0: spokesman for Iran's foreign ministry saying, "We are not bound by their deadline."
1: Meanwhile, American forces firing on two Iranian oil tankers in effort to enforce the blockade of Iranian ports. 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
3: Stalled frontal boundary on the Gulf Coast continues to be our focus for travel delays through the evening hours. Watch for scattered showers and thunderstorms impacting travel to and from New Orleans. Temperatures will fall back to around 70 in New Orleans during the night. If you're headed to or from Houston, showers and thunderstorms are a possibility through the evening. They should diminish overnight, temperatures in Houston falling back to about 65 to 70. Showers and thunderstorms also diminishing in the Dallas area. Looks like Dallas falls back to about 60 to 65. There could be a few showers and thunderstorms impacting Pensacola. Temperatures this evening in Pensacola are 70 to 75. Travel conditions look good into the Seattle area. Skies will be partly cloudy. Temperatures will be anywhere from 60 to 65, and we're also good into Los Angeles this evening. I'm Rob Carolyn, and that's your Bloomberg Travelers Forecast. 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
1: Pope Leo XIV, the first American pope, is marking the first anniversary of his election as pontiff. ABC News Chief International Correspondent James Longman has more.
4: The Chicagoan Southsider has become an alternative American voice on the world stage. His love of the White Sox and pepperoni pizza and the revelation that he plays Wordle every day has made him possibly the most normal pope in living memory.
1: In honor of his first year, a team of researchers have named a moth species after Pope Leo in honor of his support for the environment. A new lawsuit accuses the country's largest bowling company of creating an illegal monopoly.
5: A group of bowling enthusiasts are suing Lucky Strike for allegedly monopolizing the industry and ramping up prices to, quote, squeeze as much money as possible out of hardworking families once they're in the door. The lawsuit alleged Lucky Strike has run a, quote, Wall Street-engineered unlawful merger-driven playbook to buy up and consolidate 35% of bowling alleys across the country and raise prices. The publicly traded company says they plan to fight the case, which they described as meritless. Peter Haralambos, ABC News.
1: Sources tell ABC News the Trump administration is nearing a deal with TikTok to resolve a lawsuit over alleged child privacy violations in exchange for a $400 million settlement payment. White House officials have discussed if the payments could be used for the president's proposed triumphal arch near Arlington National Cemetery. Dave Packer, ABC News.
6: And I'm Ed Kalenge in the Bloomberg Newsroom. Here are some of the stories we're watching. Another record for the U.S. stock market. The story from Bloomberg's Charlie Pellett.
7: 6 weeks of gains for the S&P 500 index, up another 2.3%. Signs of labor market strength drove stocks to records. The jobs report boosted speculation that the U.S. economy remains resilient in the face of an energy shock triggered by the Iran war. For the week, the Dow advanced for a second week, up by 0.2%. NASDAQ was up for a sixth week, surging 4.5%. In New York, Charlie Pellett, Bloomberg Radio.
6: In an interview Friday on Bloomberg Television, Federal Reserve Bank of Chicago President Austin Goolsbee said all options on interest rates are on the table right now.
8: If we get some progress on inflation and we show we're headed back to the a path of on our way to 2% inflation, I'm optimistic rates can go down. We just haven't been having that now for some time, and that makes me more concerned, and I'm less optimistic.
6: Fed officials left interest rates unchanged at a meeting at the end of April. Three officials dissented against language in the statement that indicated the central bank's next move is likely an interest rate cut. They preferred to signal the next action may be either a cut or a hike. ABC is firing back at the FCC, accusing it of seeking to chill critical protected speech and denouncing the government's efforts to shape media content. Bloomberg's Amy Morris has the latest from Washington.
9: ABC outlined its position in a lengthy FCC filing, responding specifically to the FCC's review of its daytime talk show, The View, calling it unprecedented, making it clear the FCC's actions will affect the media landscape more broadly. ABC says the government should neither suppress nor compel speech in support of any political viewpoint, and that telling a private publisher how to exercise their editorial discretion is not up to the government. In Washington, Amy Morris, Bloomberg Radio.
6: Intel rallied Friday after the Wall Street Journal said the company reached a preliminary agreement with Apple to manufacture some of the chips in its devices. Intel shares extended gains to more than 14% following the report. The two

0: Companies have been in talks for more than a year, and it is still unclear which Apple products Intel would make chips for. The Friday numbers on Wall Street, the Dow, it gained 12. NASDAQ was up 440. The S&P added 61. The 10-year Treasury yield stands at 4.36%. The 2-year Treasury yield, that stands at 3.88%. Checking oil, West Texas Intermediate, 94.76, down 0.1%. Brent crude at 164. That's up 0.5%. 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I'm Ed Kalenge. 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
3: I'm Michelle Hussein, and you're listening to some highlights from the Michelle Hussein Show podcast on Bloomberg Radio. Today, I'm speaking with businessman, podcaster, and former communications director for President Trump, Anthony Scaramucci.
4: Donald Trump has phenomenal political instincts. Let me say it to you this way. There was a man that lived on Fifth Avenue in a triplex apartment that looked like Louis XIV smoked crystal meth and decorated the apartment. He saw the problems in the neighborhood I grew up in, and I missed it.
3: Anthony Scaramucci, businessman, podcaster, former communications director for Donald Trump. You owe your media and podcasting career to him after those 10 days.
4: That was the most brutal experience of my life. I had a crisis PR person. God bless the guy. He told me, look, you probably should go dark for 5 years. But in life, when you make mistakes and you're an entrepreneur and you take risks like that, you got to face the music. And I did that.
3: From Bloomberg Weekend, this is the Michelle Hussein Show. I'm Michelle Hussein. I first heard the name Anthony Scaramucci around the same time I suspect you probably did. It was July 2017, and Scaramucci was named Communications Director for President Trump, just a few months into his first term. He was clearly going to be a key figure in this White House, I thought. He was already known by his nickname, the Mooch. He was confident, showy, willing to do battle for the MAGA agenda. Only 10 days later, he was fired. And that's part of what we talk about in the conversation you're about to hear. How bruising it was, humiliating even. Turns out, by the way, we pronounce that particular word, humiliating, rather differently, though he does like my version. Today, Anthony Scaramucci is well known as a podcaster. He has a second life in a way, a show called Open Book. He co-hosts The Rest is Politics US, while also running his own investment firm and being evangelical about crypto. He is still, though, a big talker, by which I mean he's expansive. He talks a lot. Here, we get to find out where his drive comes from, the hardworking Long Island community of his childhood, though he also admits he forgot that world for many years after discovering Wall Street. We spoke in London. He was visiting. I was just back from Washington and my White House correspondence dinner experience. And I wanted to start with US politics because we're now less than 6 months away from the midterms. What, I wondered, does the Mooch think will happen?
4: Listen, you know, November's still a long time off, so it's very hard to make these predictions. If you look at Kelsey or the poly markets, it looks like the Democrats will win the House. But the big problem in American politics right now is the gerrymandering. And so for viewers outside the United States, the political leaders have the opportunity to redistrict or to cut the congressional districts in a way that could favor their party. And so even though Donald Trump and the Republicans started this redistricting fight, Democrats seem to be ahead. But I just want you to think about this. We have 435 congressional districts. Approximately 8% of those, 35 to 40 at max, are up for contest. So they've done such a powerful job of redistricting that they've taken out of the equation a Democrat beating a Republican in a Republican district or a Republican beating a Democrat in a Democratic district. And so think about this. We only have 35 purple districts now. And so I think that's unfair to the American people. And I would just say this rhetorically, are we in a real democracy where the politicians are picking the voters? I thought the voters were supposed to pick the politicians. So we're in sore need of reform.
3: And yet there is this possibility, isn't there? It's not out of the question that the Democrats end up taking the Senate as well as the House, or are you really cautious on that?
4: I'm a little more cautious on that because the red states that have less population in them, you could hear the flurry, you can hear some purpling, and then they always go back to red. You know,
3: Republican states.
4: You know, Tallarico is going to be running against
3: He's a Democrat
4: in Texas, and I believe Texas will stay red. So I'm a little more cautious about that. If you're telling me James Tallarico is going to turn the state of Texas purple, where there'll be one Republican and one Democrat from the state, that'll be a watershed activity in American politics. So I'm a little more cautious about it. You know, these machines, they have created a cartel. They have a duopoly now.
3: The two parties.
4: The two parties, yeah. And so they sort of control the landscape. They've tightened up their ability to get incumbents reelected. You know, the Congress has a 14 or 15% approval rating. So it's like slightly above Kim Il-jung, the North Korean dictator. However,

0: out of the equation, a Democrat beating a Republican in a Republican district, or a Republican beating a Democrat in a Democratic district. And so think about this. We only have 35 purple districts now. And so I think that's unfair to the American people. And I would just say this rhetorically, are we in a real democracy where the politicians are picking the voters? I thought the voters were supposed to pick the politicians. So we're in sore need of reform.
1: And yet there is this possibility, isn't there? It's not out of the question that the Democrats end up taking the Senate as well as the House, or are you really cautious on that?
0: I'm a little more cautious on that because the red states that have less population in them, you could hear the flurry, you can hear some purpling, and then they always go back to red. You know, so
1: the Republican states.
0: You know, Tallarico is going to be running against a...
1: He's a Democrat.
0: He's a Democrat in Texas, and I believe Texas will stay red. So I'm a little more cautious about that. If you're telling me James Tallarico is going to turn the state of Texas purple, where there'll be one Republican and one Democrat from the state, that'll be a watershed activity in American politics. So I'm a little more cautious about it. You know, these machines, they have created a cartel. They have a duopoly now.
1: The two parties.
0: The two parties, yeah. And so they sort of control the landscape. They've tightened up their ability to get incumbents reelected. You know, the Congress has a 14 or 15% approval rating. So it's like slightly above Kim Il-jung, the North Korean dictator. However, you have a 95% reincumbency rate. So just imagine you and I opening up a restaurant and our food is terrible. We're getting like one-star Yelp ratings, but we can never get the restaurant closed. And we always stay as the two chefs in the restaurant. And so that's what's going on in Washington right now. And so, you know, I think the Democrats will win if you're just
1: the House of Representatives.
0: I think the Republicans will probably keep the Senate. That's my best guess.
1: Now, you're still a registered Republican, right?
0: I am. I mean, you know, so what is your British football team? Are you like an Arsenal fan? Or are you Manchester United? Or
1: now you're really cutting to the chase. Yeah. I live in North London, so if I'm anything, I'm probably an Arsenal fan.
0: Okay, so for Arsenal fans out there, I don't know how the team does, but I'm a New York Met fan, and we're just having a horrific time. But you don't leave. You know, I'm a New York Jet fan. We haven't won the Super Bowl since 1969. You know, so the Republican Party, in my mind, is in the doldrums. We have a huge losing streak going on intellectually. You know, Donald Trump hijacked that party. He decapitated what was once known as the Republican Party. And he did sort of this M&A transaction where he installed this right-wing populist party. It's called the Republican Party, but it's really the MAGA Party. And it's the personality cult of Donald Trump. And so I'm of the belief when his political personality extinguishes sometime in 2028, there'll be an ideological battle for that party again in terms of who will be running that party. So,
1: but I'm wondering
0: I'm a loyalist.
1: Yeah, but I'm wondering why you're not more active in the zone of trying to find that next Republican. Because what I see you doing is not just, I know you voted for Biden and then Harris, right, in the last two presidential elections?
0: I just think Trump is too dangerous. I think obviously... It's funny because I'm sure we're
1: you have history with him, which we'll get into.
0: Wall Street at some point. All my Wall Street buddies voted for him, and now they're all regretting the fact that they voted for him. So, you know, it's just one of those things.
1: Are they all regretting that they voted for him? I mean, a lot of them have doing well out of the markets.
0: I think most people are regretting it. Yeah. I mean, look, I'm of the belief that prices are higher. We have an oil crisis going on right now. He imposed illegal tariffs, which raised the pricing umbrella for all the lower middle income people that voted for him. You're in a quagmire of a war. It's going to be very difficult to disengage the United States from that war. You've weakened our relationships with our European allies, our Gulf allies. He's put us in a very vulnerable state as a country and an economy. If you want to make the case that the banks have record profits in the short term, sure. But he's also suing some of the banking executives. You know, this is a very difficult time in the country where you are losing the predictive capability of our justice system, and you're losing the predictive capability of what our civil rights are and what our free speech rights are in the country. For those reasons, it's very, very bad for business. So, yeah, I think a lot of people are regretting it.
1: But that's also why I'm asking you that given you're still a Republican, why are you not more actively searching for the Republican that you would like to succeed Donald Trump? Because these are the last 2 years of his presidency.
0: You know, well, I think it's early. You know, we have to get through the midterms. We have to really look at the landscape of who's going to be running. You know, is Glenn Youngkin running? And well, you have the umbrella. You know, one of the biggest things that you need, if not the most

0: important thing that you need to be the president of the United States is name recognition. And so just remember the type of electorate that you're dealing with. You know, the people that are listening to your show or watching your show, they're very sophisticated. They're very up to speed in the world of American politics. But the average voter is really not. You know, they make that decision in the week prior to the presidential election.
1: And Donald Trump had that name recognition because of television. That,
0: you know, he was a famous guy in 16. But by 2024, he was the most famous person on the planet. I would stipulate that. I mean, you may say there was a rock star here or there that has more followers on social media, but he was a very well-recognized name. And so you have to see who emerges. Also, I think the war is going to hurt the people that are close to Donald Trump. I think Rubio, and I've said this on our podcast, I think Rubio and Vance are going to be victimized by Trump in ways they haven't totally predicted yet. You know, he's already started with Vance with the attack on the Pope and, you know, hitting Vance because he knows Vance has got a book coming out on his conversion to Catholicism.
1: He doesn't want to build J.D. Vance up into the next president and his successor.
0: Of course not. This is not.
1: Why not?
0: His personality is, you guys were nothing before I got on this stage. And I've carried you for the last 12 years. And the 2020 election was rigged. And everyone knows it. And I should have won that election as well. And I've returned to the presidency carrying all the Republicans on my back. You know, you were nobodies before I got here. You'll be nobodies after I leave. That's Donald Trump's personality. And to not understand that is to not understand Donald Trump. And let me give two quick examples. Cornyn, he is 35 years in the Senate from the state of Texas. 99% of the time he voted with Donald Trump. 1% of the time he didn't. Trump dusted him. Crenshaw, House of Representatives, Army vet, lost his eye in combat. 99% of the time he voted with Donald Trump. 1% of the time he didn't. Trump endorsed the other candidate. He lost the primary to return to the House of Representatives. You have to understand the nature of Donald Trump. And what's still going on is we try to normalize him and sane wash him and put him into a bucket. Oh, he's a Republican. He'll want a Republican to secede him, or he'll want J.D. Vance or Marco Rubio. He doesn't want those guys to succeed him. Let's say he has a successful remaining 2 years of his presidency, which seems unlikely, but let's say he did. He wouldn't want those guys taking any credit for anything that happened in the administration. It's an administration of one person, and there's one spotlight on.
1: You met him years ago, didn't you? I think, is it way back even in the 90s in New York?
0: Well, he would not have remembered that. I was a young man working at Goldman Sachs. My boss took me to see him. This was during some real struggles for him during the casino restructuring and some of the bankruptcies, and he was looking for financing. And, you know, I looked up to him. I'm not somebody that like whitewashes or tries to recolor history. You know, I read The Art of the Deal. I think I was a law school student when it came out. Trump was from Queens. I was from either further out. And so we looked up to Donald Trump. You know, the rappers sang songs about Donald Trump. We admired his bravado and his risk-taking and his image-making. And so at age 31, when I met him for the first time, it was a very impressionable meeting.
1: More from my conversation with Anthony Scaramucci coming up. I'm Michelle Hussein, and this is Bloomberg.
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2: 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The 10-year Treasury yield is at 4.
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16: 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Today, I'm speaking with businessman, podcaster, and former communications director for President Trump, Anthony Scaramucci.
17: Years later, I was working at CNBC as a one of those paid contributors. And then I got invited to the Apprentice parties, and I got invited to the Apprentice finale, and we did a couple of fundraising events together, including Robin Hood. And then we started to develop a relationship. And then very famously in 2012, I was co-finance chair for Mitt Romney for New York. And so we did two political fundraisers in Donald Trump's triplex apartment for Governor Romney. And by the way, Donald Trump did a really good job raising money
16: for Mitt Romney.

0: right. around.
1: And it seems extraordinary now to think of that.
0: I'll tell you something that Donald Trump did, which none of us understood at that time, but he did, and you have to give him credit for this. He has phenomenal political instincts. Mitt was in trouble. He had lost in South Carolina to Newt Gingrich, and he was now coming into the Super Tuesday primaries. It was a big opportunity for Mitt. And Trump offered to do what are called robocalls for him in parts of rural and blue-collar Michigan. And we looked at that and said, well, why the hell would we need that? And Trump said, no, trust me, you need it. And he made these robocalls. And so if you were home and the phone rang, it was, hey, I'm Donald Trump. It was on a recorded message. I want you to vote for Mitt Romney. It had an unbelievable impact on that primary. And it was the first for me. It was the first origin story of understanding the populist movement that was happening in the United States. And at that time, we'll call him Mr. Trump because he wasn't president yet. Mr. Trump's understanding of it and his hold on it. And so that's when we actually became close. That's when we started to develop a relationship and then talk to each other or see each other at restaurants and so forth.
1: So that period between 2012 and 2017, when he brought you into the White House as his communications director, by then you were a true believer, wouldn't you? You were Team MAGA.
0: Yeah.
1: Or was that an affront at that point?
0: No, I think you have to, I think it's something I have to own for the rest of my life. I'm a very honest person. I wasn't Team MAGA. I had worked for Governor Walker from Wisconsin, Walker, who was running for president. When Scott dropped out of the race, I went to work for Jeb Bush. In March of 2015, Donald Trump called me, invited me to breakfast. I went to his office to have breakfast with him. I always tease him about this. His desk is up here. Michelle, your chair is down there. So you're looking up at him. Okay, that's how he had the office set up. And I'm looking up at him and he's saying, you know, I'm running for president. I just finished my time with The Apprentice. And I looked at him like he was crazy. I said, you're not running for president. I said, that's just like a publicity stunt. He said, oh, no, you think that. Everybody thinks that. That's why I'm so low in the polls. But when I announce that I'm running, I'm going to go right to the top of the polls. And I laughed and said, yeah, that's not going to happen. And he said, no, I've got Corey Lewandowski downstairs. He's running my campaign. Why don't you go meet with him? And I said, listen, Mr. Trump, I'm working for Jeb. And he said, don't you think he has low energy? And I said, no, I don't think he has low energy. And he says, okay, I'll tell you what, I get the loyalty. You're a longtime Republican. When Jeb comes out of the race, will you come work for me? And right then and there, I reached over, I shook his hand. I said, yes, I will come work for you. And Jeb got knocked out of the race in South Carolina. Mr. Trump called me. I had a little presentation for him, how I could help him find those Romney donors. And then we did our first event in Albuquerque, New Mexico. And then that's when I got the MAGA fever. And so what was MAGA fever for me? Donald Trump was talking to my dad. My dad was born in 1935. He was born in a coal mining town in northeastern Pennsylvania. He wasn't college educated. He went on to become a crane operator on Long Island, spent 41 years in the union. But he had a high-paying job. We had a tiny little house on Long Island, and we lived a good part of the American dream. And I would never dishonor my dad by telling you we grew up poor. We did not grow up poor. But what I mean by he was talking to my dad, these were guys that, like my dad, instead of being born in 1935, they were born in 65 or 75. And I was talking to these people in Albuquerque, New

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1: Mining town in northeastern Pennsylvania. He wasn't college educated. He went on to become a crane operator on Long Island, spent 41 years in the union, but he had a high paying job. We had a tiny little house on Long Island, and we lived the good part of the American dream. And I would never dishonor my dad by telling you we grew up poor. We did not grow up poor. But what I mean by he was talking to my dad, these were guys that, like my dad, instead of being born in 1935, they were born in 65 or 75. And I was talking to these people in Albuquerque, New Mexico, and they were letting me know that that once economically aspirational blue-collar family, the one I grew up in, doesn't exist in America anymore. These families went from economically aspirational to economically desperational. And one young man said something to me that I will never forget. He said, "You think you're in New Mexico?" He said, "Yeah, but that's not New Mexico. That would be Mexico, because that's where our factory moved. My dad worked there for 30 years. I was there for 12. The factory moved, and we blighted these towns. We blighted these cities. And I thought, and I got it wrong, of course, but I thought, okay, I'm going to work for Donald Trump. He sees something about America that we need to fix. We need to reconnect these people who are angry. And perhaps you have those people that are leaning on people like Nigel Farage here in this country. But I said, we're going to reconnect those people. So yes, I bought in. I spent 71 days on the campaign trail with him, did 71 stops. I did countless hours of media advocacy for him and a tremendous amount of fundraising, so much so that when he won, he named me to his executive transition team.
2: The thing that surprises me is that because of your background, because of seeing how hard your father worked and the community around you, had you really never thought along these lines before you saw Donald Trump and voters respond to him in that way? So and you lived the American dream, right, so, yourself, so because you got rich compared to your father's.
1: So this is a very important point. And this is something, again, it doesn't reflect well on me, but it's important for me to share it with you. That neighborhood that I was in Port Washington, there were sheetrock installers and plumbers and crane operators and landscapers. But I left that neighborhood. I went to Tufts University and Harvard Law School and 7 years at Goldman Sachs. And then I built my own hedge fund business. And then I got invited to the World Economic Forum to speak. And I started hanging out in the salons of the wealthy. My point is, when you hang out with a certain group of people, you pick up the collective biases of those people.
2: Well, you forget where you came from.
1: And you forget where you came from. And I'll tell you another quick story, which is also relevant to his instincts versus mine. Later, I'm on the plane, we're flying somewhere else, and I'm reading something that was prepared by SkyBridge's economic team.
2: SkyBridge is your firm. Mm-hmm.
1: What are you reading? Oh, I'm reading about the Brexit. He goes, "Oh, you're an idiot." I said, "I'm an idiot." I said, "I know I'm an idiot, but why am I an idiot?" He goes, I'll tell you what's in that report. That report is saying that it's economically wrong and economically irrational for the British citizens, the UK citizens, to Brexit. Isn't that what it says? I says, "Yes, it is. And I have all the backup data here." He goes, "Yeah, that's ridiculous. They're going to Brexit." I said, "Why are you saying that?" He says, "Haven't you been traveling around with me to all of these cities? You don't think that they have those cities and those towns in the UK?" And that was late May of 2016. By the end of June, this country had Brexited, and he got that. I didn't get it. Let me say it to you this way. There is a man that lived adjacent to the Tiffany store on Fifth Avenue in a triplex apartment that looked like Louis XIV smoked crystal meth and decorated the apartment. He saw the problems in the neighborhood I grew up in, and I missed it.
2: So I think then you would credit him with these two things, perhaps. One is that he showed you something that you otherwise hadn't seen because of your professional experience and your new world. Mm-hmm. And the second thing

0: you owe your media and podcasting career to him after those 10 days that you were in the White House actually the way he fired you.
1: Yeah, well, yes. I mean, so I think that's a little bit of a silver lining, I guess, in some ways. But you know, the truth of the matter is that that was the most brutal experience of my life. We can talk about it and we can revise it. It's 9 years later. Because, oh, that worked out great for me. I have this nice podcast business and you and I are hanging out in this beautiful studio and talking on your wonderful show. So that worked out great for me. But let me set the scene for you and your viewers and listeners. I am fighting with him in the White House, as predicted by my wife, that our personalities would not gel in a situation like that. Remember in the campaign where I was a volunteer of his, we were two New Yorkers and two entrepreneurs taking risks in a campaign. And it used to bother people that I could have this sort of bilateral direct conversation with him because there was a lot of sycophants around him. But he wanted sycophants in the White House. And so there I was with him. And on that Friday, he called me a deep stater. And I was like, well, I'm not a deep stater. I mean, I think I went to Washington one time on a field trip. I'm definitely not a deep stater. But I didn't want to do things the way he wanted to do them. Okay, I had actually taken constitutional law in law school, and I had a thought process about it being the institution of the presidency, and you're a caretaker of it. I'm not necessarily working for you as much as I'm working for the American people and want to abide to the Constitution. Well, 11 days later, I got fired. And I blame myself for the firing and all that other stuff. I never blame anybody, him or anybody else. But it's important to tell this part of the story because that was brutal. My wife and I were fighting. She had filed for divorce on me. I missed the birth of my son, Michelle. He was born on July 24, 2017. I was at the Boy Scouts event with Donald Trump in West Virginia.
0: You couldn't leave the event for the birth of your child?
1: There was no way out of the event. She went into premature labor. And he landed the plane. We drove 35 miles away from the plane into a campground. And even if I got back to the plane, there was a 60-mile no-fly zone. There was just no way back. Okay, so I had a series of colossal disasters happen to me sequentially. I can feel the perspiration as I'm speaking about it. But I was in a potential divorce, missed the birth of my son, got fired from the White House after 11 days, and I got torched by everybody. I mean, I had a crisis PR person. God bless the guy. He told me, look, go buy a villa in Tuscany and come back to the United States in 2022. You're never going to be able to rebuild your career or your media reputation. And, you know, you probably should go dark for 5 years. But, you know, you in life, when you make mistakes and you're an entrepreneur and you take risks like that, you got to face the music. And I did that. So, yes, I do have a podcast business and I do have things like that, but I paid the price for those things.
0: Yeah, it was very public. And I can see that there was a really humiliating aspect to it.
1: You know, I am so glad that you brought up the word humiliating because I thought you were going to be a little bit too British and not bring up that word. But it was humiliating. I like the way you say it better. You have a nicer accent than me, but it was humiliating.
0: More from my conversation with Anthony Scaramucci coming up. I'm Michelle Hussein, and this is Bloomberg.
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3: News, I'm Dave Packer. We've just learned that U.S. forces carried out another airstrike targeting a suspected drug smuggling boat in the eastern Pacific. Southcom says two people were killed, there was a survivor, and the U.S. military contacted the U.S. Coast Guard to carry out a search and rescue. The Honda virus-infected cruise ship preparing to moor in the Canary Islands this weekend. ABC's Maggie Rooley is there.
4: Right now we're in the port where the ship won't even be allowed to dock. We expect it to anchor in the water. Everyone on board will be given a medical assessment before being ferried off in small groups, taken to the port here in hazmat suits, and then boarded onto military-guarded buses and taken to the airport.
3: No answer yet from Iran to a framework for peace talks. Secretary of State Marco Rubio had said he expected an answer today. Meanwhile, American forces firing on two Iranian oil tankers, an effort to enforce the blockade of Iranian

0: imports, Iran blasting the American strikes as a reckless military adventure at a delicate time. This is ABC News.
1: And I'm Ed Kalenge in the Bloomberg Newsroom. Here are some of the stories we're watching. President Trump plans to fire Food and Drug Administration Commissioner Marty McCurry following months of chaos at one of the country's most important health agencies. The president has not yet dismissed McCurry. The Trump administration is also mulling additional personnel changes at the FDA, this according to people familiar with the deliberations. McCurry's time as FDA commissioner has been marked by high employee turnover and friction with pharmaceutical companies. He has clashed with key conservative political figures over staffing, abortion pill access, and other issues. In an interview Friday on Bloomberg Television, Federal Reserve Bank of Chicago President Austin Goolsbee said all options on interest rates are on the table right now.
2: If we get some progress on inflation and we show we're headed back to the to a path on our way to 2% inflation, I'm optimistic rates can go down. We just haven't been having that now for some time, and that makes me more concerned, and I'm less optimistic.
1: Fed officials left interest rates unchanged at a meeting at the end of April. Three officials dissented against language in the statement that indicated the central bank's next move is likely an interest rate cut. They preferred to signal the next action may be either a cut or a hike. Another record for the U.S. stock market. We get that story from Bloomberg's Charlie Pellett.
3: 6 weeks of gains for the S&P 500 index, up another 2.3%. Signs of labor market strength drove stocks to records. The jobs report boosted speculation that the U.S. economy remains resilient in the face of an energy shock triggered by the Iran war. For the week, the Dow advanced for a second week, up by 0.2%. NASDAQ was up for a sixth week, surging 4.5%. In New York, Charlie Pellett, Bloomberg Radio.
1: The Friday numbers on Wall Street, the Dow gained 12, NASDAQ was up 440, the S&P added 61. The 10-year Treasury yield is at 4.36%. The 2-year Treasury yield stands at 3.88%. Checking oil, West Texas Intermediate at $94.76, down 0.1%. Brent crude $164, up 0.5%. Global news 24 hours a day and whenever you want it with Bloomberg News Now. I'm Ed Kalenge.
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12: I'm Michelle Hussein, and you're listening to some highlights from the Michelle Hussein Show podcast on Bloomberg Radio. Today, I'm speaking with businessman, podcaster, and former communications director for President Trump, Anthony Scaramucci. Is the other really hard moment that you've had, which is possibly comparable, over your association with Sam Bankman-Fried, who's now been sentenced over his defrauding of investors and customers in his cryptocurrency business? Because you believed in him. You were business partners. You were close to him.
13: I liked him.
12: And then there was a massive fallout on you and your firm from his downfall.
13: Yeah. I mean, and, you know, there were some nasty articles written on Bloomberg, frankly. And by the way, I'm a free speech absolutist. And so those reporters had the right to write those articles, and they're allowed to write whatever they want to write. If you're a public figure, you have to be a big person, and you have to accept the criticism and the potential praise of what's going on. But, you know, the one problem when you're a high profile person, however, your failures go around the world in 5 seconds, okay, before you can tie your shoelaces, okay? Your successes are generally understated, and that's fine, but those are two, to me, colossal failures in my career. You know, missizing, not understanding Trump appropriately, I've well explained that, and I'm happy to continue to explain it. Sam Bankman-Fried is a different story. Sam had 25 investors that had given him approximately $1 billion U.S. dollars to fund FTX. And these were sovereign, I'm not going to name them because they always get mad at me when I actually name the names, but these were sovereign wealth funds, venture capitalists, billionaire investors, billionaire family offices. And I had a rapport with Sam, and I had a rapport with Sam.

0: The NBA playoffs are underway, and now you can trade every game on Kalshi. 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Trade on anything.
1: His downfall.
2: Yeah, I mean, and you know, there were some nasty articles written on Bloomberg, frankly. And by the way, I'm a free speech absolutist, and so those reporters had the right to write those articles, and they're allowed to write whatever they want to write. If you're a public figure, you have to be a big person, and you have to accept the criticism and the potential praise of what's going on. But, you know, the one problem when you're a high-profile person, however, your failures go around the world in 5 seconds, okay, before you can tie your shoelaces, okay? Your successes are generally understated, and that's fine, but those are two, to me, colossal failures in my career. You know, missizing, not understanding Trump appropriately, I've well explained that, and I'm happy to continue to explain it. Sam Bankman-Fried is a different story. Sam had 25 investors that had given him approximately $1 billion U.S. dollars to fund FTX. And these were sovereign, I'm not going to name them because they always get mad at me when I actually name the names, but these were sovereign wealth funds, venture capitalists, billionaire investors, billionaire family offices. And I had a rapport with Sam, and I had a rapport with Sam's mom and dad, who were Stanford Law School professors who knew some of the faculty at Harvard Law School that taught me. And so I felt I had a keretsu or a connection into the family. And while Sam was somewhat odd, I thought he was brilliant. And I'm going to say something that makes me look bad. I thought he was ethical, a little odd, but ethical. And I thought his father, who was a tax attorney, and his mother, who taught ethics at Stanford Law School, I made false assumptions. And so, but remember, he gave me the money. I didn't give him the money.
1: He bought a stake in your firm.
2: Yeah, he did. He came to our conference. He liked our business. He liked our crypto exposure.
1: And you talked about him as the next J.P. Morgan or the J.P. Morgan of the modern age.
2: I think I said to Bloomberg, I thought because he was bailing out at the time. If you remember what happened in the crisis of 1907, John Pierpont Morgan, before the establishment of the Federal Reserve, stepped in and cleared a lot of credit that was potentially defaulting in the panic of 1907. And so we were having that sort of crisis in 2022, and Sam had positioned himself that way. So yes, I did say that. You know, the great irony now in Sam's investment portfolio, he filed for bankruptcy. It was a $17 billion company when the company collapsed. His investment portfolio, his balance sheet today is worth $114 billion, meaning if they had just kept the balance sheet together. But the reason why he didn't get a retrial is that he broke the law. He moved customer accounts from one place into another place, his own account, which was wholly and totally inappropriate. But again, imagine the situation for me. I'm making an announcement that Sam's buying a piece of my business in September. And I'm talking about the strategic collaboration. 8 weeks later, I've got to go down to the Bahamas and visit with him and his father and realize that he's committed fraud. And I've got to go face the music again. So I have to go back on television and say, yeah, I think this guy, he's entitled to a trial and he's innocent until proven guilty in the court of law. But I think he's done some really bad things here. I think he's a bad actor. That's a painful thing to do.
1: The thing that surprises me is that after the shock of that moment, and it's a business shock and it's a personal shock because you thought you knew the man, you still today have a high percentage of your personal wealth and your business wrapped up in digital assets, including particularly Bitcoin. And there has been this significant tumble from the tail end of last year to February in the value of that. Mm-hmm. So do you not think
2: you like Bitcoin or you don't like Bitcoin?
1: Well, I mean, I'm not an expert, but I find it interesting.
2: Do you own any Bitcoin?
1: I don't. Well, this is, you've written a whole book on it, but you obviously own a lot of Bitcoin. And yeah. Is there any point where you've thought too much of my personal wealth is tied up
2: in
1: this?
2: You'll have to invite me back in 5 years. I'll have to make a determination if I'm right or wrong. But I made a decision in October, November of 2020 that we were going to flip a portion of our assets into digital assets. A big piece of it was going to be in Bitcoin. We were buying the

0: those coins at 15, 16, 17,000. They went to 69,000 by November of 2021. We looked like geniuses. And then they collapsed with the FTX crisis and went back to 15,000. So depending on the point that you're in, you either look like a genius or a dummy. But I mean, I bought these coins at 16,000. They're trading at about $78,000 today. And you could say to me, well, you know, they were once trading at 126, so you're a dummy once again. But again, I don't want to judge it that way. I want to judge it over a 5 or 10 year period of time. I think this is a transformative technology. So yeah, I own it. And Sam didn't dissuade me, even though he caused, alongside of a huge deleveraging in the market, he caused a crash in Bitcoin. Bitcoin rallied back. I think the United States will get the legislation and the regulation right. And I think Bitcoin will be part of our long-term asset allocation structure.
1: Got it.
0: In the
1: so
0: United
1: to you,
0: States.
1: It's not a risk. It's the future. And it's a future that you're invested in.
0: I think it's the future. I think you have to take the time to understand it. People that are my age, I'm 62. If you're my age or older, you either don't have the patience for it, or you think it's a cryptograph that's absolutely worthless. I was on the Bill Maher show with my old boss, Lloyd Blankfein, who'd be a great guest on your show, by the way. And he had just written a new book, and Bill Maher and Lloyd Blankfein, combined age of like 160, hate Bitcoin. And they're sitting there laying into me over Bitcoin. And I said the same thing to them that I'll say to you. Do the homework. When you're done doing the homework, let's then have the real conversation. So you know who's doing the homework? The 30-year-olds, the 40-year-olds. And you know where they're going to be in 10 years? They're going to be in positions of power in the asset management business. And so let's see if I'm right.
1: What do you think is going to happen in the next election? Because we've already talked about the midterms, but let's look at the next election. Do you think the Democrats can win them back?
0: They don't have the right leadership right now to win them back. I mean, the best thing that the Republicans have going for them are the Democrats.
1: I mean, you don't see a single potential credible nominee?
0: Remember, the reaction formation to that story in my book is to make sure that there's a female candidate to be president, or to make sure, or Vice President Harris, who I voted for, and I helped her on her campaign debate prep. She writes in her book, 107 Days, she didn't pick Pete Buttigieg because he was gay. She wrote it. And so we got to stop doing all of that. In other words, we have to stop overcorrecting for the racism. And then we have to stop over, like, doing the identity, gender, sexual orientation.
1: So just pick the best communicator?
0: Best athletes, best communicators, policymakers, who can build a consensus, who can delegate. You know, there's 5,000 people in the executive branch. We've got our decision-making down to a decision-maker of one now. There's one person at the State Department, that's Donald Trump. There's one person at the White House, Donald Trump. There's one person at the Pentagon, Donald Trump. So we have to get back on the playing field with something way more American and way more pluralistic. And the way to do that is put the best athletes in the game and stop trying to overcorrect and try to whitewash what happened in the past. You know, I mean, the statues are the statues. Leave them alone. That's part of our history. Let's go forward with the right ideas for the vision. But I'm optimistic.
1: Every Democrat would say that that's exactly what they're going to do. And
0: I know they haven't done that.
1: Well, I guess maybe they say it's early, like you say for the Republicans.
0: They're in a circular firing squad. They treat Newsom like he's further to the right than Orban. If you're in AOC or Zoran Mondani's camp, you know, Newsom is Viktor Orban. I mean, you got to really look at it for what it is. Cut it out, guys. Focus on the principle. Stop attacking each other and line up. You know what the Republicans do a way better job of the Democrats? They line up, Michelle. You got to learn to do that in politics.
1: I think you don't really like that about all of those who've lined up under Donald Trump.
0: I don't like it because they're hurting the country. I don't like it because they're subverting the Constitution. If you told me that Donald Trump was a transformational, healing, regenerative leader who was seeking an American renewal and that was going to help reform America and make it better, then of course I like it. You got to give up something at the table for the other side. That was the nature and the existence of what the founders wanted. It wasn't, let me beat you into submission and let me own you culturally in the culture war. That wasn't the goal of the whole thing.
1: But I think you're
0: saying... But I am optimistic, by the way.
1: On the Democrats finding someone who can challenge the next...
0: Well, I don't know who it's going to be, but I will predict on your show that you will see a very surprising

0: American renewal, because it's a very, very young country. It doesn't have an anchored culture. It's an experiment, multi-ethnic experiment. And what happens in the country is when we lose our generational memory once every 80 years, we get hit very hard.
1: But the renewal on the left or the right?
0: I'm not sure yet. We'll have to see. It could be a Republican. You know, you could invite me back. I'll say, hey, there's a young Republican that is helping people understand where the country has to go. Or there's a young Democrat. You know, Buttigieg, as an example, to me, is a very formidable, incredibly talented politician. He's also served in the American military. He's an articulate man. He understands policy. Okay, but he is gay. And he can't get the African American community at this moment to vote for him. But maybe they will. Maybe there'll be a transformation. But he's somebody that I would look at and say, okay, that guy has the right timber and he has the right ingredients to be a really good president. But I'm telling you that we go through it. 80 years after the Revolutionary War, we had the Civil War. 80 years after that, we had the Great Depression. And that led to the Second World War. We're now 80 years out from that war. And this country is getting dunked because we've lost our generational memory about the institutions and the processes that matter. And so now we need a leader come in and explain that to the people and say, we have to return to the process. Okay. And Trump is helping us do that, by the way, because he's so out there doing the opposite that people instinctively know that this is not right. This is why these elections are not going his way. This is why the approval ratings are way down. I think he's got a 34, 35% approval rating. He's helping us. Trump is forcing. You know how Trump made me famous and allowed me to have a podcast? He's actually forcing the American people to have a moral and cultural reckoning with itself. And every time we've done that, we've sought redemption and renewal, and I predict that that will happen.
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4: From ABC News, I'm Dave Matter. U.S. forces today carried out another airstrike targeting a suspected drug smuggling boat in the Eastern Pacific. Southcom says two people were killed. There was a survivor, and the U.S. military contacted the U.S. Coast Guard to carry out search and rescue. Secretary of State Marco Rubio said he expected to hear today from Iran regarding whether they'll go along with that one-page framework for peace talks submitted by the U.S. It's now Saturday in Tehran, and still nothing. President Trump asked about it as he left the White House tonight.
5: They have no military. They have not a lot left. We'll see what happens.
6: As the U.S. awaits Iran's answer on peace talks, American forces firing on two Iranian oil tankers, an effort to enforce the blockade of Iranian ports. Iran blasting the American strikes as a reckless military adventure at a delicate time.
4: ABC News Chief Global Affairs Correspondent Martha Raddatz. Dozens of passengers on board the hantavirus-infected cruise ship are preparing to dock at the Canary Islands this weekend before their whisked away for quarantine after that outbreak was discovered on board. ABC's Maggie Rulli on what will happen to the American passengers.
7: The U.S. State Department says it's in direct communication with Americans on board. A CDC team will meet them and escort them onto a charter flight heading to the National Quarantine Unit in Omaha, Nebraska. It's unclear how long they will stay. It's the same facility used to quarantine COVID patients in those early days of the outbreak.
4: A trove of UFO documents released by the Pentagon.
8: More than 400 incidents, sightings of unknown flying objects made public for the first time, officially called Unidentified Anomalous Phenomena, or UAPs, better known as UFOs. President Trump, who after prodding from congressional Republicans, declassified the files, touting complete and maximum transparency, writing it's up to the public to decide for themselves what the hell is going on.
4: That's ABC's Jay O'Brien. 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
9: Now, Bloomberg Radio weather on Sirius XM 121. Stalled frontal boundary on the Gulf Coast continues to be our focus for travel delays through the evening hours. Watch for scattered showers and thunderstorms impacting travel to and from New Orleans. Temperatures will fall back to around 70 in New Orleans.

0: Orleans during the night. If you're headed to or from Houston, showers and thunderstorms are a possibility through the evening. They should diminish overnight, temperatures in Houston falling back to about 65 to 70. Showers and thunderstorms also diminishing in the Dallas area. Looks like Dallas falls back to about 60 to 65. There could be a few showers and thunderstorms impacting Pensacola. Temperatures this evening in Pensacola are 70 to 75. Travel conditions look good into the Seattle area. Skies will be partly cloudy. Temperatures will be anywhere from 60 to 65, and we're also good into Los Angeles this evening. I'm Rob Carolyn, and that's your Bloomberg Travelers Forecast. 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
1: Fire officials in St. Bernard Parish in Louisiana say a large fire inside the Chalmette refinery is under control after an explosion this afternoon. No injuries were reported, and all staff inside the refinery have been accounted for. Ryan Roy with the St. Bernard Parish Fire Department says, for right now, they do not know the cause of the fire.
2: Apparently, there was some type of fire that involved on one of the units. I don't know what actually was inside of the unit. That would be on the investigation.
1: The Trump administration imposing new economic sanctions on Cuba, intensifying the crisis on the island nation. The price of gas in Cuba is now about $40 a gallon due to a U.S. oil blockade. ABC's Whit Johnson's in Havana.
3: Despite the war with Iran and military action in Venezuela earlier this year, the Trump administration has remained fixated on Cuba. The Cuban foreign minister warning of a bloodbath if the U.S. tries to take over.
4: We take threats by the United States very seriously. It seems that the U.S. government has chosen a dangerous path, a path that could lead to unimaginable consequences, to a humanitarian catastrophe, to a genocide, to the loss of Cuba and young American lives. It could also lead to a bloodbath in Cuba.
1: California Governor Gavin Newsom today introduced a new state program to give parents of newborns free diapers before leaving the hospital. Dave Packer, ABC News.
5: And I'm Ed Kalenge in the Bloomberg Newsroom. Here are some of the stories we're watching. Another record for the U.S. stock market. The story from Bloomberg's Charlie Pellett.
6: 6 weeks of gains for the S&P 500 index, up another 2.3%. Signs of labor market strength drove stocks to records. The jobs report boosted speculation that the U.S. economy remains resilient in the face of an energy shock triggered by the Iran war. For the week, the Dow advanced for a second week, up by 0.2%. NASDAQ was up for a sixth week, surging 4.5%. In New York, Charlie Pellett, Bloomberg Radio.
5: In an interview Friday on Bloomberg Television, Federal Reserve Bank of Chicago President Austin Goolsbee said all options on interest rates are on the table right now.
7: If we get some progress on inflation and we show we're headed back to the to a path on our way to 2% inflation, I'm optimistic rates can go down. We just haven't been having that now for some time, and that makes me more concerned, and I'm less optimistic.
5: Fed officials left interest rates unchanged at a meeting at the end of April. Three officials dissented against language in the statement that indicated the central bank's next move is likely an interest rate cut. They preferred to signal the next action may be either a cut or a hike. ABC is firing back at the FCC, accusing it of seeking to chill critical protected speech and denouncing the government's efforts to shape media content. Bloomberg's Amy Morris has the latest from Washington.
8: ABC outlined its position in a lengthy FCC filing, responding specifically to the FCC's review of its daytime talk show, The View, calling it unprecedented, making it clear the FCC's actions will affect the media landscape more broadly. ABC says the government should neither suppress nor compel speech in support of any political viewpoint, and that telling a private publisher how to exercise their editorial discretion is not up to the government. In Washington, Amy Morris, Bloomberg Radio.
5: Intel rallied Friday after the Wall Street Journal said the company reached a preliminary agreement with Apple to manufacture some of the chips in its devices. Intel shares extended gains to more than 14% following the report. The two companies have been in talks for more than a year, and it is still unclear which Apple products Intel would make chips for. The Friday numbers on Wall Street, the Dow, it gained 12. NASDAQ was up 440. The S&P added 61. The 10-year Treasury yield stands at 4.36%. The 2-year Treasury yield, that stands at 3.88%. Checking oil, West Texas Intermediate, 94.76, down 0.1%. Brent crude at 164. That's up 0.5%. 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I'm Ed Kalenge. 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
12: And I'm Joe Wasenthal.
11: Today you are listening to our conversation with Ike Fryman, a Hoover Fellow at Stanford and the author of the new book, Defending Taiwan, A Strategy to Prevent War with China. We are talking about the world's massive vulnerability when it comes to Taiwan. Joe, up until recently, I would say there are or were two hypothetical blockades that kind of loomed large in the minds of geopolitical strategists everywhere. And the first was, of course, Iran blockading the Strait of Hormuz. That's clearly not a hypothetical anymore. It's actually happened. It's reality. And we've been doing a lot of episodes about it. And so the big hypothetical blockade that we're left with to ponder is China potentially doing something with Taiwan.
12: Definitely. And, you know, the only thing I would actually flip them in the sense that I would say the vast majority of discourse has been about the latter, China potentially blockading Taiwan in some way. That was the thing that everyone has been talking about for years and years with growing intensity. And then, of course, as you mentioned, now the Hormuz situation, which sort of, I don't know, hit people by their blind spot because they didn't think it could ever really happen or whatever really happened has happened. But when this resolves, if this resolves, et cetera, I believe the question of Taiwan will very quickly return to the fore.
11: Oh, absolutely. So as you mentioned, it obviously hasn't happened yet, but people have been writing and thinking about it for years and years and years. And as you know, I consider myself an expert on this topic, having once written a paper in college saying that China was going to invade Taiwan before the 2008 Beijing Olympics. And that obviously didn't happen.
12: Well, being wrong has never gotten in the way of any pundit's career.
11: That's right.
12: So that I would worry about that. That has never been an issue. As long as it was well articulated and
11: she definitely
12: some knowledge, et cetera, then you're fine.
11: It was written from a server closet while I was in Beijing. So it had that going for it. But anyway, my point is that this is something that's always sort of looming in the background. And you always see headlines kind of coming up that hint at China-Taiwan tensions. So we actually had one this morning. We're recording on April 21st. The headline is Taiwan's president canceled his visit to Eswatini. Do you know where that is?
12: No.
11: It's a tiny, tiny place in Africa.
12: Huh. Did they you know, it's interesting because there's a few countries still holding out there that recognize Taipei as the unified capital of China. Most have switched. There's a few random ones out there that are still like they don't recognize the mainland, etc. So I'm all, you know, a little factoids here and there. I didn't know that. But
11: so Taiwan's presidential office is citing air route issues. I'm doing air quotes for those who can't see this video, and China pressure. So you do get those kind of headlines every once in a while. And then the one other thing I would say is like, okay, the Strait of Hormuz, the blockade there, clearly an oil story, and oil is something that powers the entire global economy. But as we've kind of learned over the past 6 or 7 weeks, oil might not actually be the thing that like powers markets. Right. If you think about the thing that matters for markets, it might be something much closer to AI and semiconductors and valuations
12: there. Totally. I mean, evidently the world can go a few weeks and not grind to a halt if the Strait of Hormuz is closed for a few weeks. I believe the reaction in markets would be, and just all around the world, and really everything would just be orders of magnitude differently if someone's like, oh, no chips are coming out. That would be such a bigger deal. And of course, you know, the question of, you know, Taiwan's role in the world, that would already have been a very big security question even prior to the now constant drumbeat obsession with AI chips, et cetera. But it only magnifies why this is such a live issue.
11: Right. So apparently we can kind of survive a few weeks without oil. Can we survive a few weeks without advanced
12: We can survive a few weeks without a certain fraction. the where

0: is if we, the chip flow were to be disrupted on that level, it would just be, yes, much bigger deal.
1: All right. Well, we do in fact have the perfect guest to talk about all of this. Someone who has just written a book on exactly this topic called Defending Taiwan, A Strategy to Prevent War with China. We're going to be speaking with Ike Fryman. He is also a Hoover Fellow at Stanford. So Ike, thank you so much for coming on All Thoughts.
2: Thanks for having me on.
1: Here's my first question. You've spent a lot of time in China, including researching this book. Are you going to be able to go back?
2: I think I could go back. The question is whether I could leave. I'm joking. I'm joking. They gave me a hard time at immigration on the way out last time,
1: Oh, interesting.
2: and I can't do useful research there anymore. It's not like there's archives I can access, interviews I can do. So the value of it for research is going down for me, but also the risk to my person, the risk to my devices is going up. I do try to engage as much as I can, but I think it's better to engage in third countries.
0: Why don't you tell us the genesis of this book, or the origin of it, or how you got interested in this particular topic?
2: Well, my background is as a China scholar looking at the China's global investment campaign. My first book was about the Belt and Road, and I looked at a bunch of Chinese language sources that show how it works under the hood as a campaign to mobilize the party state behind Xi Jinping. And then I went on the trail of it to Sri Lanka, to Tanzania, Greece, Greenland, actually. I did my PhD about China in Greenland, trying to understand how China leverages.
0: You did your PhD about China and Greenland?
2: Yeah.
0: Oh, that is timely. Anyway, keep going.
2: That'll be another book.
0: Yeah.
2: But what I learned in the process of doing this book is that China has this formidable toolkit for blending economic power with its geopolitical objectives. And Taiwan was clearly emerging during COVID as the AI story was heating up, as this monumental issue in the structure of the world economy, not just for the old reasons that we care about Taiwan, which is largely about geography. So it seemed to me, reading about this, China had more ships, more planes, more missiles, more drones. What was I missing? Why is the United States not completely outmatched? So I started this project with a friend of mine named Harry Halem, who's a superstar naval historian. And I asked him, what's the book I should read to understand what a U.S.-China war over Taiwan would be like, what it would take to win, and then what of those things the U.S. can do or can't do? And he said, well, the book doesn't exist. I can give you hundreds of articles, hundreds of people to follow on Twitter, but no one thing to read. And so it began this collaboration between two historians, one focused on the economics, one focused on the military, to put the pieces together. And as I did so, I began to discover there's huge gaps in our knowledge of this problem. This is the most complex, multidisciplinary, multifunctional foreign policy problem that American statecraft has ever faced. Because it's a military problem, it's also an industrial problem, it's a technology policy problem, it's a diplomatic problem, a real one, a complex one, for how we deal with China, with Taiwan, and with the rest of the world. And then finally, it's an economic problem. It's a question of global economic order. Because if Taiwan falls by force or coercion, and China seizes the fabs, the semiconductor fabs, or the fabs are disabled or destroyed, that is a hard reset of the entire global economic system that we have had since 1989 and arguably back to 1945. So what comes next? And while we have a lot of good thinking about certain aspects of this scenario, like the wargaming of what an amphibious campaign would look like and how we stop it, there's other aspects like the economic planning that we just haven't done. So that was the idea for the book. Pull together the best of existing knowledge, fill in the gaps where we can based on interviews, based on historical work, Chinese language materials, and try to be the person to put the pieces together.
1: I want to back way up for a second and ask a very obvious question, which is, why does China actually care so much about Taiwan? And then is it even accurate to say, like, why does China care about Taiwan? Should I be asking, why does Xi Jinping care about Taiwan?
2: Those are the two right questions to ask, and it's where we start with the book. The first thing to understand is that it's not about the chips for China. The chips are a co-benefit, but China cared about Taiwan long before they made chips, and they would care about them if they didn't make chips. Taiwan is the unfinished business of China's civil war. In 1949, as the Kuomintang, Chiang Kai-shek's government, was losing control of northern China, they began to evacuate their forces alongside all the treasures of the imperial palace to Taipei. And they set up a government there, essentially took over the island by force, and became, over the course of the Korean War, essentially a U.S. ally. In 1955, Eisenhower went to Taipei. They became a critical node in the U.S. alliance architecture. Mao obviously wanted to take this island. He wanted to wipe out the remnants of his enemy. And for him, the fact that there was this other China right across the strait, which at the time enjoyed the Chinese seat in the UN Security Council, was recognized by most of the world as the one true China. This was a fundamental question of the legitimacy of the Chinese Communist Party. And so it became this totemic propaganda point that we will liberate Taiwan from the imperialists. And in the process, we will make China whole. We will fix this historical wrong that we were separated under this century of humiliation. And therefore, for us to be fully rejuvenated as a civilization, Taiwan has to be brought to heel. And the world must accept it's not just about control over Taiwan. It's about political legitimacy. The United Nations must accept, the United States must accept that Taiwan is part of China and there's only one China in the world and the Communist Party is the only legitimate government. So this is why it's sensitive. It's not just about the status of Taiwan. It's about what China means. And that has always been bound up in competition with the United States.
0: Prior to the KMT having fled the mainland, the Civil War and all that, what was understood to be the status of that geography called Taiwan? And how, to what degree, going back even prior to the Civil War, et cetera, what was its relationship to mainland China?
2: It depends how far back you want to go. Back in the 17th century, the Dutch had a presence there. As the Ming Empire was falling apart, you had generals who came from the mainland. They're claimed by both sides now. You know, a couple of them became gods, actually, and there's temples to them in Taiwan. And essentially, during the Qing Dynasty, China's final dynasty, they were a region of the province across the strait on the mainland.
0: Okay.
2: But the Qing Dynasty's writ didn't really run there. They were settled by people from the mainland, but it was swampy and pestilential, and there were indigenous people, and it wasn't really actively administered by the center. The Qing pretty quickly lost control over the fringes of their empire. And then the Japanese took it in the Sino-Japanese War in 1895. And the Japanese developed it. The Japanese industrialized, they left a mark on it. And unlike other places that the Japanese colonized were like Korea, where their colonization was brutal, in Taiwan, they left relatively good feelings. So all through the first half of the 20th century, when the communists and the nationalists were fighting on the mainland, Taiwan was under Japanese control. And then the question is, after Japan surrendered in 1945, who did they surrender it to?
0: Stay tuned for more of our interview with Ike Fryman, fellow at the Hoover Institute at Stanford. We are talking about the world's massive vulnerability with Taiwan. To hear the full conversation, subscribe to Odd Lots wherever you get your podcasts. I'm Jill Wiesenthal.
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6: 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The 10-year Treasury yield is at 4.
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0: And I'm Joe Weisenthal.
1: Today's episode, we are looking at the world's massive vulnerability when it comes to Taiwan. We are speaking with Ike Fryman, the author of the new book, Defending Taiwan, A Strategy to Prevent War with China.
0: What was understood to be the status of that geography called Taiwan? And how, to what degree, going back even prior to the Civil War, etc., what was its relationship to mainland China?
2: It depends how far back you want to go. Back in the 17th century, the Dutch had a presence there. As the Ming Empire was falling apart, you had generals who came from the mainland. They're claimed by both sides now. A couple of them became gods, actually, and there's temples to them in Taiwan. And essentially, during the Qing Dynasty, China's final dynasty, they were a region of the province across the strait on the mainland.
0: Okay.
2: But the Qing Dynasty's writ didn't really run there. They were settled by people from the mainland, but it was swampy and pestilential, and there were indigenous people, and it wasn't really actively administered by the center. The Qing pretty quickly lost control over the fringes of their empire, and then the Japanese took it in the Sino-Japanese War in 1895. And the Japanese developed it. The Japanese industrialized, they left a mark on it. And unlike other places that the Japanese colonized were, like Korea, where their colonization was brutal, in Taiwan, they left relatively good feelings. So all through the first half of the 20th century, when the communists and the nationalists were fighting on the mainland, Taiwan was under Japanese control. And then the question is, after Japan surrendered in 1945, who did they surrender it to? And was the status of Taiwan decided after Japan's surrender? And the U.S. position is legally it remains unresolved. It remains unresolved who Japan surrendered it to. So the U.S. position is we don't actually take a view on what the true status of Taiwan is.
0: Right.
2: This is something for Taipei and Beijing to work out between themselves. And we're open to any outcome, but it has to be done peacefully. So no force and no coercion. And since Taiwan's become a democracy, it has to be democratically acceptable to the people of Taiwan. And that's a principled position, which is really about the stability of the broader region, because it recognizes that this region is held together through trade routes that go through international waters, international airspace. It's been stable since 1945. And if the United States starts allowing borders to be changed by force, trade routes to be changed by force, very quickly the whole regional order in this part of the world will collapse. And this is a grave economic danger for the United States as a geopolitical danger. So that's the view.
0: Yeah.
2: And unfortunately, what China is doing is they're trying to revise that situation by pushing in the gray zone, pushing through coercion. And there's obviously always the risk they could escalate to war.
1: I want to talk more about that. But just on the topic of, I guess, U.S. policy towards China, and you already touched on the One China policy. But what exactly is strategic ambiguity? Because whenever I hear that term, I always think it's like, it's what I would do if I was trying to get out of a social commitment later that evening or something, like, oh, maybe I'll come. Maybe, you know, we'll see what happens. What exactly does that mean? And isn't it weird that people recognize that as an actual policy, strategic ambiguity? What does it mean?
2: So the whole policy is sort of strange because it was never put forward by one person. It emerged through accretion. So it's like seeing 100 bottles of beer on the wall. Like, you keep adding a new lyric every time there's a new administration. So what is the components of the One China policy? Well, there's three communiques, three agreements that the United States signed with China between the 70s and the 80s. And those are the political foundation of our relationship with the PRC. And the language is vague. And there's some key phrases that are translated differently in English and Chinese. So we get to claim that the other side said things that the other side says it doesn't say. There's a whole lot of that. But basically, the United States position is we will have a relationship with the PRC. We will treat Beijing as the sole legitimate government of China. But we will maintain, for all practical purposes, an informal relationship with Taiwan as if it were a country, just not technically. Not de jure. And this has been reaffirmed by Congress, which in 1979 passed the Taiwan Relations Act, that makes very clear that it's the sense of Congress that we should treat Taiwan as a state in basically every respect, except for these, some of these formal, very high-end political and military interactions. And then in the Reagan administration, we made some extra commitments to Taiwan called the Six Assurances, and they basically reduced to, we will not force you to the negotiating table, we will not trade you away. In other words, you will never face pressure from us to take a bad deal. Hmm.

0: There's a whole lot of that. But basically, the United States position is we will have a relationship with the PRC. We will treat Beijing as the sole legitimate government of China, but we will maintain, for all practical purposes, an informal relationship with Taiwan as if it were a country, just not technically, not de jure. And this has been reaffirmed by Congress, which in 1979 passed the Taiwan Relations Act, that makes very clear that it's the sense of Congress that we should treat Taiwan as a state in basically every respect, except for these, some of these formal, very high-end political and military interactions. And then in the Reagan administration, we made some extra commitments to Taiwan called the Six Assurances, and they basically reduced to, we will not force you to the negotiating table, we will not trade you away. In other words, you will never face pressure from us to take a bad deal. And what this policy adds up to has been called by political scientists dual deterrence. We want to deter Taiwan from declaring independence or doing something provocative that might trigger a crisis. And we want to persuade Beijing that if it intervenes, it might face a devastating reaction, but that they don't have to worry because Taiwan is also deterred, so they can take their time. And hopefully, if we deter both sides from doing something extreme, we can encourage them to resolve their differences peacefully. So that strategic ambiguity is the not saying exactly what we would do or under what circumstances. The tricky thing is that was a great policy when we had overwhelming economic, technological, and military advantages. That is no longer the case. We probably could defeat China in a high-end conventional war, and we can go into why. If we put sanctions on China, we could probably cause a greater GDP hit in China, and we can get into why. But the cost to us and the risk to us as Americans is just going up, up, up as the relative balance shifts. And so now it increasingly seems like it's a get-out-of-jail-free card, even if it isn't.
1: Quick question. I know basically nothing about Taiwanese domestic politics. Am I wrong, though? I feel like I read somewhere it's like the KMT, the success, the, and they were the revolutionaries. Aren't they the more dovish of the parties in relations with Beijing? And don't aren't they the party that seems to be a little bit softening of the stances of the future and maybe, you know, uniting the two sides a little bit? Am I wrong about
0: that? No, that's absolutely.
1: How is that possible?
0: It's how nerdy do you want to get? So here's the thing. I mentioned that the dispute is largely about what China means. Now, that question continues. The Kuomintang, the KMT, which is the successor of Chiang Kai-shek's party, they believe that they're still the legitimate representatives of the true China.
1: The entire thing.
0: Well, they recognize that there's a free China and an unfree China.
1: Okay.
0: And I think they've long since given up their aspirations of raising an army and going back across the strait and taking over the mainland. But I think they have an aspiration that one day this divided China can be unified, either in some kind of confederation structure or, who knows, maybe with the KMT on top. And they identify culturally, historically, civilizationally as Chinese.
1: Yeah.
0: They say, we're Chinese. We just happen to live on Taiwan. But we're one civilization, one nation. And the KMT's point of view is that we one China respective interpretations. And on that basis, Beijing is willing to talk to them because they disagree about what one China means, but they both believe in principle that there is only one China in the world and Taiwan's part of it. But the current ruling party in Taiwan, the Democratic Progressive Party or the DPP, they have a different perspective. They say we are a country called Taiwan. We're one of the most technologically advanced places in the world. We are a thriving democracy. The world needs our chips. You know, we are at the center of this security architecture.
1: So they all just see themselves as a distinct nation.
0: We are a distinct nation, and we should be recognized by the world as such. And they're not suicidal. They're not crazy. They recognize that if they declare independence, that this could bring the hammer down on them. But their point of view is we will never declare independence because we already are. And Americans, I think, are about to have to learn this lesson because Taiwan is going into a presidential campaign. And it is far from clear where the wind is blowing. And the United States will have to work with whoever wins because that's what it means to have a partner that's a democracy. But these two parties have very different points of view. And one of the points I make in the book is we need to learn to handle Taiwan's domestic politics. We are two democracies that respond to one another. For example, I think the KMT, if they come back to power, will be much less interested in helping America reshore chip production.

0: And they're also probably much less interested in doing military cooperation with the United States if that's going to inflame China. I think basically you can think about it this way. The DPP believes that the relationship with the United States is the most important thing, that we matter to them just as they matter to us, and that if Taiwan gets in trouble, America will come. And the KMT views are diverse, but they tend to have the view the cavalry might not be coming. The Americans might be using us as a pawn in a bigger geopolitical game, but can we really trust them? And we don't want to become Ukraine. So maybe the best approach is to negotiate. And these are two very different points of view. They're both plausible interpretations of the facts. And the United States has to learn to deal with both sides.
1: I want to ask you more about reshoring, but since we're on the topic of domestic Taiwanese politics, one thing I've always wondered, and I'm curious if you maybe got some color on this in the course of your research, but one of the reasons, it's not the only reason, but a big one, one of the reasons Taiwan is strategically important is because of the semiconductor business and the presence of TSMC and companies like that. What role does a TMC play in Taiwanese domestic politics? Like, are there actual instances of like semiconductor companies having a seat at the table when it comes to formulating national security policy or indirect influence or anything like that? Have you seen examples?
0: It's hugely, hugely important. It's only a couple of percent. The semiconductor industry, depending on how you define it, with related services industries, it's something like 5% of employment in Taiwan, but it's an outsized share of Taiwan's exports. Yeah. And right now, just if you look at the macro data, Taiwan's exports are booming because no one can get enough of their chips. There is an entire ecosystem of universities, vocational training centers, companies that supply to TSMC. This is a national champion in so many ways, and they get tax benefits and subsidized land, and Taiwan's political economy is organized around making them a success, just as South Korea's has been organized around making Samsung and others a success. TSMC is smart enough to know that it has to deal with administrations of both parties, but TSMC is also caught in a U.S.-China tension too. And TSMC doesn't share the United States' political objectives here. TSMC is happy to sell to China. They don't have a problem if China buys lots of their chips. But they have to work with the United States because ultimately they're fabricating chips at the high end that are made with U.S. designs. So the U.S. does have the ability to export control where those final products go.
2: This is really interesting and important, and I hadn't thought about this dynamic. I mean, I guess it sort of makes sense to me that, like, if I were, like, the leadership in Taiwan, I don't know if I would be, like, that thrilled about our main company opening up fabs in Arizona, etc. More to come from our conversation on the risks of a war or blockade of Taiwan. We are speaking with Ike Fryman, author of the new book, Defending Taiwan, A Strategy to Prevent War with China. I'm Joe Weisenthal.
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5: ABC News, I'm David Packard. U.S. forces today carried out another airstrike targeting a suspected drug smuggling boat in the eastern Pacific. Southcom says two people were killed. The Coast Guard is searching for one survivor. Secretary of State Marco Rubio said he expected to hear today from Iran regarding whether they'll go along with that one-page framework for peace talks submitted by the U.S. It's now Saturday in Tehran.

0: The NBA playoffs are underway, and now you can trade every game on Kalshi. You can also trade on who wins each series, the conference finals, and the championship. Boston is currently trading at 14% to win it all, meaning a $100 trade pays out $667 if they take the title. On Kalshi, you're trading against other people in a live market. No house, no odds makers. And as odds move, you can buy in or out anytime throughout the postseason. For a limited time, download the Kalshi app and use code JUMP to get $10 when you trade $10. Kalshi. Kalshi. Trade on anything.
1: On two Iranian oil tankers, an effort to enforce the blockade of Iranian ports. Iran blasting the American strikes as a reckless military adventure at a delicate time.
2: ABC's Martha Raddatz. Dozens of passengers on board that Hantavirus-infected cruise ship are preparing to anchor off the Canary Islands this weekend before they're whisked away for quarantine after the outbreak that left three dead was discovered on board. This is ABC News.
3: And I'm Ed Kalenge in the Bloomberg Newsroom. Here are some of the stories we're watching. President Trump plans to fire Food and Drug Administration Commissioner Marty McCurry following months of chaos at one of the country's most important health agencies. The president has not yet dismissed McCurry. The Trump administration is also mulling additional personnel changes at the FDA, this according to people familiar with the deliberations. McCurry's time as FDA commissioner has been marked by high employee turnover and friction with pharmaceutical companies. He has clashed with key conservative political figures over staffing, abortion pill access, and other issues. In an interview Friday on Bloomberg Television, Federal Reserve Bank of Chicago President Austin Goolsbee said all options on interest rates are on the table right now.
4: If we get some progress on inflation and we show we're headed back to the to a path on our way to 2% inflation, I'm optimistic rates can go down. We just haven't been having that now for some time, and that makes me more concerned, and I'm less optimistic.
3: Fed officials left interest rates unchanged at a meeting at the end of April. Three officials dissented against language in the statement that indicated the central bank's next move is likely an interest rate cut. They preferred to signal the next action may be either a cut or a hike. Another record for the U.S. stock market. We get that story from Bloomberg's Charlie Pellett.
5: 6 weeks of gains for the S&P 500 index, up another 2.3%. Signs of labor market strength drove stocks to records. The jobs report boosted speculation that the U.S. economy remains resilient in the face of an energy shock triggered by the Iran war. For the week, the Dow advanced for a second week, up by 0.2%. NASDAQ was up for a sixth week, surging 4.5%. In New York, Charlie Pellett, Bloomberg Radio.
3: The Friday numbers on Wall Street, the Dow gained 12, NASDAQ was up 440, the S&P added 61. The 10-year Treasury yield is at 4.36%. The 2-year Treasury yield stands at 3.88%. Checking oil, West Texas Intermediate at $94.76, down 0.1%. Brent crude 164, up 0.5%. Global news 24 hours a day and whenever you want it with Bloomberg News Now. I'm Ed Kalenge.
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11: 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Two, when it's time, just say, "Play Hot Mics on TuneIn." 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
10: Is greener elsewhere. New Zealand's Jacinda Ardern has moved her family to Australia, along with a lot of other Kiwis. We talk with one of her predecessors about the exodus and what can be done to turn it around.
13: The New Zealand economy is not as strong as we'd like it to be, and maybe not as strong as historically it has been, but it's not a story of universal lower growth. Actually, Auckland and Wellington, the main centres, have been weaker, and largely weaker because of negative house prices. So that's had a big impact on construction and all sorts of activity related around housing and the sort of negative wealth effect of people living in Auckland. And when you think Auckland is home to 1.5 million people of a population about 5 million, it has quite a big impact. So yeah, that's been a bit negative, but the rest of the country have been very strong. Actually, rural prices have been strong, so we're a big food producer, basically started life as Britain's little farm, and we continue to be that. We're very much a strong food producer, so that part of the country's been good, and there's lots of exciting things happening. Well, New Zealanders have
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16: And I'm Joe Weisenthal.
15: On today's show, we are talking what the Strait of Hormuz could imply about a China blockade of Taiwan. We are speaking with Ike Fryman, Hoover Fellow at Stanford and author of the new book, Defending Taiwan, A Strategy to Prevent War with China.
16: Just real quickly on cutting off imports, are they good on oil? For like this is, we know they have this big oil stockpile. War would be extremely oil intensive process. You know, they've electrified a lot of cars. I doubt their military is nearly as.
17: I think they're good. I think they're good on oil.
16: You think they're good on oil?
17: So they, in peacetime, they consume, what is it, 13, 14 million barrels a day, of which around 4 are produced domestically. If they became cost insensitive, which they would be in a crisis, they could probably squeeze that up a bit. They also can import over land. They import, you know, a couple of million barrels a day over land. And if they had to, they could import more by land.
16: Yeah.
17: It wouldn't be comfortable. It wouldn't be cheap. But if they would have willingness to pay, they have plenty of foreign exchange.

0: change. They could also do as the Nazis did, which is turn coal into fuel oil.
1: Yeah.
0: Fischer Tropsch has been done in the past. The Nazis declared war on all their oil suppliers, and they still managed to fight through 1945 pretty effectively. But there's more to this. They've got, they declare, what is it, 1.3 billion barrels in their SPR. They probably have something more like two. And then they can make the civilian economy ration. The PLA would use something like 500,000 barrels a day. So if you run the math, and I just do the back of the envelope in the book, what matters is not that they would run out of oil eventually. At some point, they would feel the squeeze. But our allies, Japan, South Korea, Taiwan, would feel the squeeze much faster. So our coalition, as currently set up, doesn't have the advantage in a long-term contest of extreme economic war. And it's not just about oil. It's about everything else. They have stockpiles of cotton. They have stockpiles of chips. They have stockpiles of everything plausible that they might need. Taiwan doesn't have that. Japan doesn't have that. So this is the risk, that they take us up to the brink. We are forced to contemplate what the long-term economic war looks like. We realize that if they can last for 12 months and we can last for three, that's not a game we want to play, and we fold. And then if that is established, they can coerce us. And this is not just about Taiwan. This goes far, far, far beyond Taiwan. This is about our entire alliance architecture in the region. And frankly, this is about our hemisphere, too.
2: One of the arguments you make in the book is this idea that a U.S. policy response can't just be about military power. It has to be about economic power as well. And you talk about this idea of avalanche decoupling. So sort of forming a grand alliance with other democracies to try to isolate China from the global economy. And when I hear a term like avalanche decoupling, I kind of think like, well, in some respects, the U.S. and maybe some other parts of the world have been trying to decouple from China for a long time with varied degrees of success. What convinces you that something like that would be possible in a crisis moment, especially when we're talking about, again, grand alliances with democracies that maybe under the Trump administration, we don't seem to have the best of relations with at the moment?
0: It's a really important question. So let's take the hard facts head on. In the last couple of years, we have learned some very important things about what is and is not possible when it comes to breaking our critical dependencies on China. Everyone knows that we have these critical dependencies, which strike at the very heart of our lives and livelihoods. We depend on China for the active pharmaceutical ingredients that save lives every day in hospitals. We depend China on the supply chain to build any drone in the United States. We depend on China for legacy chips, without which we can't make cars. There is no Ford. There is no Stellantis. I think that's crazy. I think it's crazy. I think it opens up the United States to economic blackmail. And frankly, the fact that our allies have the same dependencies opens them up to blackmail too. So it's a no-brainer that we should start to break these dependencies on China in the same way that China is trying to break its dependencies on us, because they don't want to be blackmailed. So what is dangerous is that China would be able to de-risk their economy largely from ours, but we couldn't do that in a symmetrical way. But if a crisis happens over Taiwan, whether that's tomorrow or 18 months from now or 5 years from now, it will be an, oh, shoot, I guess we should have done all of that 5 years ago. But that will be yesterday's problem. And the question for today's problem is, how do we deal with the situation we face? And it's very possible that that situation would be in the context of a crushing recession and stock market correction, because as we mentioned at the beginning of this conversation, the whole equity market is being held up by an AI trade where seven tech companies that are priced for perfection make up 40% of the S&P. And if you take away the supply of chips, they fall to earth. $600 billion, is that the number that the hyperscalers are spending on data centers this year?
1: It's close enough.
0: You take that away and the U.S. economy is in recession. So imagine the context of a terrifying stock market correction and heading into recession. Let's assume that China has taken some actions that reveal that we really need to expand this de-risking or partial decoupling thing. But we've also learned that we can't decouple from China all at once, because we tried this on Liberation Day and we got cold feet within a week because the bond market blew up and all the captains of industry called up the president and said, you have to reverse this, Mr. President, or we're cooked. So if you can't decouple from China all at once and quickly, the only way to do it is gradually –

0: looking at the critical stuff first and the non-critical stuff later, if ever. So what I want to do is say, what is the most critical things? If you have to stack rank our dependencies, what's 99th percentile, what's 90th, what's 70th, what's 50th? And then let's go down the list one at a time and figure out how do we break these dependencies. So in the event of a crisis, an invasion of Taiwan or a blockade of Taiwan or some gray zone, ambiguous thing, if we decide we need to reset this relationship and we need to decouple from China 5%, 10%, 30%, what does that actually entail? And I would submit that that's a much harder problem than we've realized. Because even if we want to decouple just a little bit, we face a transshipment problem. Right now, as we've discovered, you have a tariff differential on China. The tariff on China is here. The tariff on Vietnam, Mexico, everyone else is here. So companies will export their stuff from China to Vietnam or Mexico. They'll write made in Vietnam or Mexico on it, and they'll resend it to us. So if you don't develop a solution to this transshipment problem, there is no way that you can decouple from China, even a little bit, even in a crisis. That to me is very scary. And the process of working with other countries to address this, essentially this is rules of origin for trade. This is a big enterprise that is going to take years and years to do. It cannot be done right away. So what we're talking about with avalanche decoupling is a process that abandons the fiction that we can do this all at once and starts thinking about if we need to divorce China 10%, 30%, 60%, whatever it is, how do we go about building a new kind of economic order such that we can still have trading relations with the rest of the world? And that question has not been addressed until this book.
1: I find this conversation to be like very alarming and, you know, obviously, and it should be very alarming. I guess the good news, if there is any, is that we have spent the last year, several years, deepening our friendships with the rest of the world.
2: Well, and also
1: building up our allies and establishing that open non-China trading bloc. At least we're, oh wait, no, we're literally doing the opposite, right?
2: Well, I was going to say on the plus side, if one of the elements of China deterrence is building a better custom system where we can actually track transshipments, then maybe some of that work has been done. It's better than like building more nukes.
1: But like, it does seem like we're kind of not doing any of this, right? I mean, not only not doing any of this,
0: correct,
1: we are like rowing. Like if that, like, yeah, if the goal is let's do this avalanche decoupling around the world, et cetera, like we're going in the opposite direction.
0: Yeah, that's exactly, right? That's okay. Exactly right. The only way you can get this stuff done is if you work with your partners. That's the only way.
1: Yeah.
0: And that's not about being moralistic. It's about, practically speaking, there's stuff that we don't know how to make in this country anymore.
1: Yeah.
0: Because we outsourced it two generations ago, and there literally aren't any people left who know how it's done. And Japan or South Korea in particular, but many of our European partners too, have this know-how in advanced manufacturing. And not to partner with them, I think, is kind of crazy. Also, they face the same problems, the same risks of economic coercion by China.
1: Yeah.
0: And they have even less leverage to push back against China because China, relatively speaking, is much bigger than they are. So I think the Trump administration has a few correct ideas dealing with these rules of origin through these bilateral deals, doing bilateral economic security pacts like with Japan. But we need to be bringing larger groups of allies and partners together to do this.
1: Just real quick, I think you mentioned at the beginning that you actually think currently in a conventional war that the American military would have the upper hand. I don't, but like, you know, it looks like, I don't know what's going to go on with Iran, and I'm very susceptible. I watch all the Chinese propaganda. I watch the military parade. It's like, whew, that looks really impressive. The robot dogs and all this stuff. I'm pretty sure we don't.
3: Dogs.
1: Yeah, like, can you just give the short version of why, as of April 21st, 2026, you think the U.S. military still has the upper hand?
0: The wars that America has fought over the last 80 years have been land wars. And land war has a certain character. War at sea is different. You have a very small number, a much smaller number of platforms, and they're much more specialized. And so if you can take out just one or two of the enemy's vessels, specialized aircraft, specialized ships, the whole structure starts to collapse. And the rest become easier to kill. And that means that there's no real incentive to hold back reserves. Once the engagement starts, it's incredibly intense, and it's often decided in the first hours to days. And one significant implication of that is your ability to see and communicate across the battle space.

0: is really, really critical. And especially as the range of our missiles and our drones has increased, that means that U.S. Aircraft and ships and submarines that could potentially strike targets in or around China can be zooming around across literally millions of square miles of ocean. So to see these things, to target them, and then to deliver mass to a target to kill them is no easy feat. And if the U.S. can use cyber, counter-space capabilities, and so on to disrupt China's ability to see and communicate in those critical early hours, then it could potentially win a lopsided victory, or vice versa. But I just think that if China believed that they could defeat the U.S. in a high-end war, they would be behaving more assertively. They would be operating not just in the Taiwan Strait, but all around the region in a way that they're not yet.
1: All right. On that cheerful note, Ike Fryman, thank you so much for coming on All Bots. And the book is Defending Taiwan, A Strategy to Prevent War with China. Really appreciate it.
0: Thanks so much for having me on.
2: Thanks so much, Ike. That was great. This has been All Bots on Bloomberg Radio. I'm Joe Weisenthal.
1: And I'm Tracy Alloway.
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5: From ABC News, I'm Dave Packard. A scramble to contain the Hantavirus outbreak aboard a cruise ship. Three passengers have died with 13 suspected or confirmed cases of the virus. That ship now headed for the Canary Islands. The CDC sending a team there to bring back Americans who are on board. Some have already returned.
6: In a new statement, California's Department of Public Health says it is aware that one individual from the cruise ship has returned home and is in contact with local public health officials, and at least one more Californian remains on board the ship. The agency says public health protocol is to do daily symptom monitoring and reporting. The state saying hantavirus pulmonary syndrome is rare but severe, with a fatality rate of 30-40%. Alex Stone, ABC News, Los Angeles.
5: U.S. peace talks with Iran appear to have come to a halt.
7: The two countries trying to agree on a framework for peace talks. The U.S. has submitted a one-page proposal. Secretary of State Marco Rubio saying he expected an answer from Iran today.
8: We should know something today. I mean, we're expecting a response from them. We'll see what the response entails. The hope is it's something that it can put us into a serious process of negotiation.
7: But that answer still has not come.
5: ABC's Martha Raddatz. President Trump announced today that Russia and Ukraine had agreed to a brief three-day ceasefire and prisoner swap this weekend following talks mediated by the United States.
9: I've settled eight wars and actually nine, and now it looks like we could have 10, but I would love to make that the 10th.
5: Russian President Putin had been calling for the short pause in attacks to take place over his country's Victory Day holiday on May 9th, which celebrates the Soviet defeat of Nazi Germany in World War II. A major setback for Democrats, Virginia's highest court striking down the redistricting referendum that voters narrowly approved last month. The state Supreme Court ruled 4-3 that Democratic-led legislature didn't follow proper procedure. Virginia plans to appeal to the U.S. Supreme Court. 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
10: Stalled frontal boundary on the Gulf Coast continues to be our focus for travel delays through the evening hours. Watch for scattered showers and thunderstorms impacting travel to and from New Orleans. Temperatures will fall back to around 70 in New Orleans during the night. If you're headed to or from Houston, showers and thunderstorms are a possibility through the evening. They should diminish overnight, temperatures in Houston falling back to about 65 to 70. Showers and thunderstorms also diminishing in the Dallas area. Looks like Dallas falls back to about 60 to 65. There could be a few showers and thunderstorms impacting Pensacola. Temperatures this evening in Pensacola are 70 to 75. Travel conditions look good into the Seattle area. Skies will be partly cloudy. Temperatures will be anywhere from 60 to 65, and we're also good into Los Angeles this evening. I'm Rob Carolyn, and that's your Bloomberg Travelers Forecast. 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
5: Pentagon released documentation of unexplained events in the sky. ABC's Jay O'Brien reports.
11: More than 400 incidents, sightings of unknown flying objects made public for the first time, officially called Unidentified Anomalous Phenomena, or UAPs, better known as UFOs. President Trump, who after prodding from congressional Republicans, declassified the files,

0: out in complete and maximum transparency, writing it's up to the public to decide for themselves what the hell is going on.
1: If your child has a pet lizard, the CDC has a warning for you.
2: The Centers for Disease Control is out with a new warning about lizards, specifically veiled chameleons. According to the CDC, at least 5 children across 4 states have been infected with salmonella that's been traced back to the lizards, which carry the bacteria in their droppings. Each of the kids is under 2 years old. The CDC does not recommend pet reptiles for children under 5 due to the risk of serious illness. Mike DeBusky, ABC News.
1: The Social Security Administration released its list of 2025's most popular baby names. Olivia and Liam held the top spots for girls and boys a 7th straight year. Behind Liam, runners-up Noah, Oliver, and Theodore held their places from last year. But Charlotte took the number two spot for baby girls this year, ending Emma's 6-year run at 2nd place. Eliana debuted in the girls' top 10, knocking out Ava from 10th place. Dave Packer, ABC News.
3: And I'm Ed Kalenge in the Bloomberg Newsroom. Here are some of the stories we're watching. Another record for the U.S. stock market. The story from Bloomberg's Charlie Pellett.
4: 6 weeks of gains for the S&P 500 index, up another 2.3%. Signs of labor market strength drove stocks to records. The jobs report boosted speculation that the U.S. economy remains resilient in the face of an energy shock triggered by the Iran war. For the week, the Dow advanced for a 2nd week, up by 0.2%. NASDAQ was up for a 6th week, surging 4.5%. In New York, Charlie Pellett, Bloomberg Radio.
3: In an interview Friday on Bloomberg Television, Federal Reserve Bank of Chicago President Austin Goolsbee said all options on interest rates are on the table right now.
5: If we get some progress on inflation and we show we're headed back to the to a path on our way to 2% inflation, I'm optimistic rates can go down. We just haven't been having that now for some time, and that makes me more concerned, and I'm less optimistic.
3: Fed officials left interest rates unchanged at a meeting at the end of April. 3 officials dissented against language in the statement that indicated the central bank's next move is likely an interest rate cut. They preferred to signal the next action may be either a cut or a hike. ABC is firing back at the FCC, accusing it of seeking to chill critical protected speech and denouncing the government's efforts to shape media content. Bloomberg's Amy Morris has the latest from Washington.
6: ABC outlined its position in a lengthy FCC filing, responding specifically to the FCC's review of its daytime talk show, The View, calling it unprecedented, making it clear the FCC's actions will affect the media landscape more broadly. ABC says the government should neither suppress nor compel speech in support of any political viewpoint, and that telling a private publisher how to exercise their editorial discretion is not up to the government. In Washington, Amy Morris, Bloomberg Radio.
3: Intel rallied Friday after the Wall Street Journal said the company reached a preliminary agreement with Apple to manufacture some of the chips in its devices. Intel shares extended gains to more than 14% following the report. The two companies have been in talks for more than a year, and it is still unclear which Apple products Intel would make chips for. The Friday numbers on Wall Street, the Dow, it gained 12. NASDAQ was up 440. The S&P added 61. The 10-year Treasury yield stands at 4.36%. The 2-year Treasury yield, that stands at 3.88%. Checking oil, West Texas Intermediate, $94.76, down 0.1%. Brent crude at $164. That's up 0.5%. 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I'm Ed Kalenge. 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
9: Hey there, you're listening to The Deal with Alex Rodriguez and Jason Kelly on Bloomberg Radio. I'm Jason Kelly, and today you're hearing a section from our conversation with Kara Nortman, the managing partner of Monarch Collective. What a treat to have you here. We've been circling this one for quite some time. We had your partner on, but we had to talk to you because you have a new deal. We love talking about new deals on The Deal, so welcome.
10: Thanks for having me. Super excited to be here with you, too.
9: All right, so let's talk about Cleveland. Recently announced that Monarch Collective, the first institutional fund to become a shareholder, an owner in the WNBA, it caught a lot of people's attention, mine included. You and I have talked a lot about it offline, so let's talk about it online. How does this deal come about? Tell us about it.
10: Yeah, I mean, everything at Monarch really does come about the same way. We are a thesis-driven firm, and for truly what that means is anything we're working on, we're usually studying trends and markets and trying to build real, authentic relationships over not months, but years. And so when we started Monarch, Jasmine Robinson and I launched it January 1st, 2023, we had a number of theses, but the two main ones that we were spending the most time on were U.S. soccer, European soccer or football over there, and women's basketball. And I will say when we started, there was a ton of skepticism around women's basketball, though people were bought into soccer, and we can come back to that. And so, you know, in a lot of ways, we just are like, well, we're looking at media trends. We're looking at fan base trends. We're looking at arena dynamics and stadium dynamics. And can you build an amazing fan experience and capitalize, you know, a practice experience in a way that lives up to the values of Monarch? And basketball was incredibly exciting and interesting to us. And so we spent a lot of time doing all those things I just said. And then in the middle of that, we had a woman named Caitlin Clark come on the scene. And it was sort of like we were knee deep in trying to figure it out and do our thing. And then the world kind of, you know, woke up.
9: So how do you go about choosing where you're going to go? How does Cleveland specifically come into the picture?
10: Yeah. And by the way, when I say the world woke up, I want to pay homage to, you know, 5 million people watched Liberty play in the original season, I think it was in 1997, and David Stern, Adam Silver, and Kathy, and all the people who've put decades of work into doing this. But you kind of like see these inflection moments and the data.
9: It was a sea change. I don't think that's a very defensible position.
10: I mean, we look at like the same four or five things. We really we have five values at Monarch. We run everything through them. And the way I look at it is sort of like we're values based and we're impact oriented. And then we're also market, partner, league, team oriented. And so both of those things have to happen. So what did we do? We spent time with a lot of different teams. I mean, we call Alex and the team over in Minnesota. We spend time with different teams. And honestly, a lot of this is sort of like, okay, what is the arena dynamic? Is it a new team or an existing team? Are all the regulations and rules set up for us to come in a thoughtful way and partner in a way that the league is looking for us to? But I'd say we look at market, partner, arena dynamic, practice dynamic, and then like, is there a spiritual alignment in terms of, you want to build the best experience in the world, in this case, for fans, for players, and for front office. And then it's just, and then who wants to work with us? Yeah. You know, because I think many people would like to be a part of the WNBA, and we like to be in partnerships with people who also really want us there and value our perspective and like a little bit of friction.
11: You know, we describe the WNBA as a hyper growth league. Specifically, mm-hmm. and again, not to be specific about Cleveland because I know you have restrictions, but just in generalities, are you looking at multiples of revenue? And when you look at multiples of revenues, are you putting a higher premium, meaning you would pay a higher multiple for a primary market versus secondary or tertiary market? Walk us through that a little bit.
10: Yeah, I'll walk you through it at like a Monarch level, right? Because mm-hmm. we're now involved in five teams and a rights-based business that we fully incubated just for women's sports. And so four of them are soccer teams, three in the U.S., one in Berlin in Germany. And all of the other teams are independent teams. And this is a team that's affiliated, obviously, strongly with an NBA team. So we definitely, I would say, like, one of our core values is creativity, and one of our core values is patience, and another one is discipline. And so I think they all come to play when these transactions actually work, which is, yeah, of course we look at revenue multiples. Of course we look at the market. And I'll tell you, like, where I think people kind of unpack those in ways that are universal, but also sometimes miss the nuance of how you might analyze a Cleveland versus another market, which obviously Cleveland isn't one of the top media markets in the world. But, you know, there's all this public data out there about Cleveland. They sort of overachieve in terms of ticketing revenue, local viewership revenue. In the case of the W, there's only 16 teams, right? And you have more region you can kind of capture, and you're at a moment in time where you have 16 compared to 30, and how

0: much of the Midwest. How does Manchester United become Manchester United? How does the Dallas Cowboys become the Dallas Cowboys? What is it about what you do that's local that could be universal? And how does the, you know, how does the team see that? So we definitely look at all the things a private equity investor would look at. But there's so many characteristics. And again, I'll talk about soccer because it's probably easier to, right? Like in Angel City, this is the team I co-founded with Julian Erman and Natalie Portman. You know, the public valuations came out recently that put it at, I don't know, $335 million. Like, how do you get to that? Well, it's revenue, it's multiples. But in that case, you can look at season tickets, the market, et cetera. But also how much capital needs to go into these teams to build to the next phase, right? Because you're investing at a point in time. And it's not the valuation then, it's who's going to kind of, who's going to capture sort of all the right things to command a premium valuation and have Mark Walters come in and break records and multiples for the Lakers 5 or 10 years from now. And so we're very disciplined in how we set up structure, how much capital something will consume, looking at everything from the income statement to CapEx that will go into arenas and outfitting them for teams or stadiums and outfitting for teams and building practice facilities. And then we really like look at how much a partner, like to the extent there's a control owner, which there is in 4 out of 5 of our teams and a founding group in the fifth one, how are they thinking about building a modern fan base, supporters groups, and like storytelling and relationships with sponsors. And it's pretty, it's like 80% is best practice. And then 20% is very unique to that environment.
1: I love that. So help us understand, if you take a 10% stake into X team and is enterprise value of 200, you write a $20 million check with no debt. If that grows to be $1 billion of enterprise over 7 to 10 years, how does Monarch profit? And how do you guys make money as partners?
0: Yeah, it's a good question. I mean, we're structured like an investment firm, but I think we operate more like a company. And I'm going to answer your question, but I'm going to give you a little bit of context first. When Monarch launched, we were the first and only dedicated fund investing in women's sports, and really, really the only one. And we set out to raise $100 million. We ended up raising $150 and then growing that to $250 and stopping there. We've always wanted to raise enough capital to show up and be able to collaborate at $5 or $10 million type investments or with co-invest and with the families that have supported us, 60% of which are women and representative men, I would say, by number. We try to show up with like hundreds of millions to doing work, operational type work, at very low checks. And so your fund size kind of becomes your strategy in that regard. But we're all ex-operators. We hire operators really primarily, like, and train people to structure. Jasmine and I have spent our whole career structuring. That's really important. I think we're really creative in how we structure to what the partner wants. But I would say, without getting too much into the detail, because we are working on setting up our second pool of capital right now, we think about how to be really aligned with the people we're working with in terms of duration and hold periods, and then create ways over time for liquidity where we have this very, I would say, premium set of teams we work with, but we really show up as partners in a thoughtful way to understand, like, the value of these teams may grow as much in year 7, 8, 9, 10, even 15 as they do in year 1. And we've learned a ton by being the first and being slow and deliberate, working with leagues, and then really understanding how to line things up with an LP base who really sees the value of what we're doing. That 150 to 250 was a little unconventional. We reopened our fund after a year because the market grew so much.
2: Yeah.
0: And that capital primarily came from our existing investors because I think they were so impressed with the potential for value growth over long periods of time. And they were just really hard things to get done.
2: You are the first institutional capital, as we talked about, the first fund to take a stake in the W. Part of that is driven by what? Part of the appetite on behalf of yourself and your LPs clearly is driven by what we've seen happen with valuations. And you mentioned Angel City a minute ago. Liberty and Valkyries, this is public data, have been estimated, according to Forbes, over $400 million. These are fast-growing assets, to be sure. What is the role that institutional capital is playing and should play? Because that does change the dynamic when, and Alex knows this very well, what is the right role of institutional capital here?
0: Yeah. Well,

0: I mean, listen, like we started with the NWSL, and that's where I started. I started focusing on women's soccer in 2015, coming out of a World Cup game where I just couldn't, you know the story, couldn't buy a jersey, et cetera. And then we just, historical context, we raised less than $1 million for Angel City, a $6 million valuation 3 weeks before COVID, into a C Corp, where it was initially owned 100% by me, Natalie, and Julie, and then brought in great investors along the way, a number of great investors like 776 and others. But we paid $2 million for that franchise. The league was extremely risky at the time. I mean, the reason it was structured that way was because it was risky.
1: Risky because, sorry to interrupt you, but just historical context, it was risky because two previous iterations of the league had failed. Like, I mean, people had lost money. It wasn't, you know, it wasn't like, well, it may not be as big as we think. It may just not work, right?
0: I mean, yes. And I mean, I think this is where, like, these words that were always said that I really understood when I came into women's soccer is you could do first principles thinking. Like, why was it risky? At the time, you had one team who would put butts in seats, and that was the Portland Thorns. And we were fortunate to, like, be invited up and to study them and to go to games and to meet with their supporters group and to look at their model. But they didn't have a commercial arm. It was entirely run by the men's team. And they didn't really have a P&L, but they had fans. And for me, it was always really simple. If you could put butts in seats and create a great fan experience. And then the reason I initially got involved was because I was an advisor of the U.S. Women's National Team Players Union, right? And that's how I got to know Natalie. And it was like, okay, butts in seats, great player experience. What does that look like? There was a lot of learnings for us around that. Lots of learnings around that in the early days. A product the fans love. Every other revenue stream comes from there. And then where are you going to be the most innovative?
1: Stay tuned for more of our interview with Kara Nortman. 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
3: 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Nice, right?
1: Right here on Bloomberg Radio. And I'm Ed Kalenge in the Bloomberg Newsroom. Here are some of the stories we're watching. President Trump has announced a 3-day ceasefire between Russia and Ukraine over the weekend, after Moscow pushed Kyiv for a temporary truce to allow Vladimir Putin to host a parade in his capital. The ceasefire, which Trump said would last May 9th through the 11th, coincides with Russia's Victory Day celebrations. Putin's push for a brief truce on the day Russia marks the defeat of Nazi Germany in World War II allows the Kremlin leader to preside over a military parade on Red Square without fear that Ukraine would target the event in retaliation for Russia's ongoing invasion. The U.S. says it expects Iran to respond to its latest proposal to end their war imminently, as clashes in the Strait of Hormuz threaten to further fracture a month-long ceasefire. Iran has still given no indication whether it will accept President Trump's plan, which was sent on Wednesday, which proposes that the Islamic Republic reopen the strait and the U.S. end a blockade on Iranian ports over the next month. The one-page document implies Iran's acceptance would end the 10-week war. Trump told reporters at the White
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6: 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Checking oil, West Texas Intermediate, 94.76, down 0.1%. Brent crude, 164, up 0.5%. 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I'm Ed Kalenge. This is Bloomberg.

0: Max Chafkin here from Everybody's Business. 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
3: 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He is energy reporter here at Bloomberg. He talked about how the infamous Three Mile Island nuclear plant.
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5: Quarter 2026, it's not crazy higher than a year ago, but the forecast through 2030 and
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9: Hey there, you're listening to The Deal with Alex Rodriguez and Jason Kelly on Bloomberg Radio. I'm Jason Kelly, and today you're hearing a section from our conversation with Kara Nortman, the managing partner of Monarch Collective.
10: So, Kara, I want to go back to something you mentioned earlier, which I'm very intrigued. You targeted 100, and somehow you ended up at 250. I guess my question is, what is the thesis about your story that landed very well for your LPs, your limited partners, and what was it about the story that you particularly told that you think had to stick, especially in a capital-raising environment like today that's very challenging over the last 3 or 4 years?
11: I just got the chills when you asked that question. I think it is around true partnership. And I was like built to partner. I love to lead. Jasmine loves to lead. But, and I mean, I'll back up for a second and say, like, this week, for the first time in a few days, I'm going to speak publicly for another network, so I won't mention it, but around how the Enneagram or how I've used or we've used unconventional tools, personality profile tools, team building tools to really understand people as we're hiring them and bringing them in. Julie Natalie and I use the Enneagram together. I mean, it's just a small example, but I think I've been thinking about it a lot. I spent the whole weekend writing a 4-minute speech. Hard to say things briefly. And Jason has actually inspired a lot of my understanding of this in a way. It's like you do something, you don't know why. Like, why are you both the best at what you were doing and are doing at different stages? It's like you love doing things a certain way. You work your butt off, right? Like, there's nobody who works harder than me, Jasmine, our team. But I think it really is understanding how to build a partnership with intellectual curiosity, friction, and then also understanding that to be one of the best investors in the world at whatever you do, and we're fortunate enough to have passion and care about a market that was growing before people really looked at it, and to really know ourselves as the market was growing and not need to do everything but do specific things in a specific way, the Monarch way. But to be one of the best investors in the world at what you do, you have to dedicate your life to it. You have to have a real reason for what you say yes to, what you say no to, what you say maybe. Like, one of our unofficial mottos is we waste time with the right people. Like, we'll sit down and just do work for leagues or teams quietly behind the scenes as a favor, as friends. We've done that with leagues in Europe. Hasn't led to anything yet. But you know what it's led to? A lot of wonderful relationships with regulators and league officials. And people see that we have a passion for building in a certain way. So it's maybe a little bit of a I mean, it's just basically, I think the way you build intellectual curiosity, you know who you are, you know who you're not. And I would say probably 80-90% of what we work on is like what I would consider proprietary or quasi-proprietary. They're just not things that go to market. And we will work on things that go to market. We've done, I think, one of our transactions is that. And then we really want to win when we want to win. But we really try to be in front of things and have people want to work with us because of who we are and the value we bring, not because we're the lowest cost of capital.
9: To follow on Alex's question a little bit, Kara, I mean, I do think it's interesting when you think about your LP base. You know, we love referencing the deal cinematic universe. Billie Jean King, I know, and Alana are investors. There are a number of notable people. Melinda French Gates, obviously. Sarah Harden from Hello Sunshine, Cindy Holland from who used to work at Netflix. I mean, these are very powerful people who have bought into this story. You mentioned earlier sort of the increased appetite on the part of limited partners as they saw what was going on. Setting Caitlin Clark aside, because obviously that was a really interesting moment for women's sports. But what were the other things that they saw that they told you were going on in the market that inspired them to say, you know what, I was in for 10, now I'm in for 20, or I was in for, you know, one and now I'm in for four, well, like whatever that may be?
11: Yeah, well, first of all, I'll say, like, I have realized people try to scare you about fundraising, right? And I definitely was. Like, I made a big career switch. I left the firm I was at. I had just been promoted to managing partner. I'm responsible for making money for my family. And to take my salary down to zero to go launch a women's sports fund, where really, like, there was one team P&L, maybe two or three were starting to emerge at the time, to go do this. It was like, I couldn't not do it. You know, it's probably like, Alex, you would have probably stuck around in the minors for a long time to make it up. You didn't have to. And so...
9: So Alex, the minor leagues is this other thing that you do when you're trying to get to the major league.
10: Like the G League, right? Like the
9: yeah,
10: G League
9: exactly, okay. exactly.
11: Have you heard about it? I mean, we could tell the Lauren Betts story, right? In her Stanford freshman year and then winning. I mean, these stories are incredible. But anyway, I was going to say, so I do think like one of the things I've realized is I love relationship building with LPs. And I will probably put a lot more time into that than many people who view it transactionally. And then you do have to get transactional, right? Because everyone's interested in what we're doing. But like only to say that we work with some extraordinary families, like institutional families, who often will start with us small, $3, $4, $5 million, $10 million, and then grow with us. And we will go on that journey because we'd rather work with 20, 25 people that we can work with for the next 50 years as the market change. That's like alignment from your LP base to your strategy to the teams you work with is so important. And growing, I grew up investing. I worked at a number of funds, Morgan Stanley and their merchant banking funds straight out of college. I worked at Battery Ventures before and after business school. I worked at Upfront Ventures. So I had

0: Year and I'm wanting, I mean, these stories are incredible. But anyway, I was going to say, so I do think like one of the things I've realized is I love relationship building with LPs. And I will probably put a lot more time into that than many people who view it transactionally. And then you do have to get transactional, right? Because everyone's interested in what we're doing. But like only to say that we work with some extraordinary families, like institutional families, who often will start with a small $3, $4, $5 million, $10 million, and then grow with us. And we will go on that journey because we'd rather work with 20, 25 people that we can work with for the next 50 years as the market change. That's like alignment from your LP base to your strategy to the teams you work with is so important. And growing, I grew up investing. I worked at a number of funds, Morgan Stanley and their merchant banking funds straight out of college. I worked at Battery Ventures before and after business school. I worked at Upfront Ventures. So I had Jasmine worked at Causeway. She worked at the 49ers when they were launching kind of all of their other investment initiatives. So we've had a chance to like really work in private investing. I think honestly, in the beginning, it's what they saw in us. I think a lot of people took a bet on us. And then the people who ended up being our bigger LPs, you know, I'm just thinking about a few here. And they're not the any of the names you just mentioned. I mean, Cindy is one of them. Sarah is one of them. Actually, they're all one of them. I shouldn't say that. They're all one of them. But some of the other people who you wouldn't know who are a managing partner of a private equity firm, I'd spent a year helping them think about how to buy a soccer team in their market just as because I wanted good people to own teams. Jasmine would do the same thing. It's like she ran a skateboard league for someone when she was at Causeway. Like both of us have been CEOs. And so I think it was us initially. And listen, like, I think Jasmine was a full partner at a young age at a very well-respected growth equity firm. She's a superstar. You guys know that. And we're incredibly, like, we have similar backgrounds, but actually incredible compliments in how we show up. And then I was old, you know, I was in my 40s and people had followed me
1: Please
0: for a
1: don't call that
0: while.
1: old. Please don't call that old. You're talking
0: Actually,
1: to
0: I
1: two
0: think I'm
1: people with
0: younger
1: five
0: than both of
1: handles.
0: you.
1: Yes,
0: I'm
1: you
0: younger
1: are.
0: than both of you. Barely, Alex, though. I'm a bicentennial baby too. So yeah. So anyway, I think it was like actually doing real work with people. And then other people were believers, honestly. Like they'd been to Angel City games. They'd been to Liberty. You know, Liberty started taking off. You had Kansas City. You had a bunch of other people. That is the best tool. Like women's sports. Even if you believe basketball works or soccer works, where you're like, ah, cricket's not going to work, or rugby's not going to work, or women's golf is not going to work, whatever. Once you, it's like the place you meet your bias, all of us, and you can do it physically, like in person, and have the time of your life. And it opens your mind to looking at, like, again, these basic statistics. And then we've stayed really disciplined. Like we're very, I would say we invest in this, what I call asymmetric risk profile, where the downside is capped by media rights value or rights value or franchise value. And then the upside can look venture-like, but it's a very small part of the market. So if you were had to put a billion, $2 billion, $3 billion to work right now, I think it would dilute our returns. We are trying to continue growing the fund, or the whatever, in a way that lines up with those opportunities and where we can be really patient, price things well, work with the right partners, be in the right leagues, and do very few things very well because we think that may look, or we do think it'll look very venture-like.
2: Yeah, Carl, so you've done an incredible amount of work and research around women's sports. But let's just, for fun's sake here, let's focus on the WNBA. Where are we? What inning are we in this investment kind of tenure, would you say? Early, middle, or late?
0: Okay, Alex, we're not stretching yet, all right? I don't know. I'm making this up real time. I think we might be in the third inning, but I think we just maybe skipped the second and we hung out in the first inning for a long time. And that first inning has taken 20 some odd years. Like, and I do study it. I love it. Like, I've been doing a huge deep dive on UCLA and I just think it's such a great story, right? Like, and if you look at like,
1: Because
0: people
1: they
0: get,
1: just won the national championship, I assume.
0: oh, right. The
1: Okay.
0: UCLA women's team just won the national championship, but it's not that. It's Corey Close. It's the coach. It's
1: Yeah.
0: the six seniors. It's the 176 points they generated. It's her being a disciple of John Wooden when he was in his 80s and she was like in her 20s or 30s. It's sort of like the story behind the story, I think, is what we look at Monarch. Most people are like, oh, well, the stats were up in the Caitlin year and then they were down and now they're up. And what happened over here? And it's sort of like, you know, you can go back to 1920 and 60,000 people showed up in Liverpool to watch the Dick Care ladies play soccer. But like, why is it just happening now? And so I think in basketball, why I would say we're in

0: the third inning is it is such, I mean, it's my sport. It's the sport I played. There's my basketball that my grandma got in 1930 playing in the Bronx. There's my basketball. So like, just like the smell of a court and a ball. And it's like Julie Ehrman and I played basketball. My co-founder at Angel City Basketball against each other in high school. Like, so it's fun, right? And somehow I showed up and fell in love with soccer as well. But I think the reason I'd say third inning is it is such an incredible American sport that is also becoming international, and the men's side is leading the way. And it's just like up close and personal. It's, there are courts everywhere, and it has the benefit of the NBA, like one of the best leagues in the world. And like, that's been so much fun to be able to work with extraordinary. I'm going to start crying because it's hard. Women's sports is so hard, and to work alongside the NBA and NBA teams and see the way you can build something with an independent spirit, but that's tied to the best practices of men's sports. Like, I'm just, yeah, I'm pretty excited about it.
1: Yeah. All right. Well, we're going to move to our rapid fire. You know, how you're a listener of the show. You know how this works. We'll bounce it back and forth. Keep it tight. Okay. Dream deal making partner.
0: Jasmine Robinson.
2: A deal you wish you had done.
0: I'm not being rapid on this. Everything we haven't done is still in process. Just sometimes you have to wait an extra 10 years.
1: All right. You will potentially have a say in naming a new team, the Cleveland WNBA team. So what's your favorite team name of all time?
0: Oh, I got to go with the Lakers, my childhood team, though obviously I'm becoming a Cavs fan. Lakes in LA, you know.
1: They don't
0: just
1: exist.
0: As my dad says, in basketball, you just follow your love.
2: Me and you
0: it
2: both.
0: It doesn't totally make sense.
2: Pat Riley, Magic Johnson, Showtime. I love it. So who's your favorite WNBA player of all time?
0: I'm going to have to go with Lisa Leslie.
1: Good luck.
0: Got to go with my girl.
1: Thanks so much for listening to just part of our conversation with Monarch Collective's Karen Ortman. 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
5: ABC News, I'm Dave Packer. A scramble to contain the Hanta virus outbreak aboard a cruise ship. Three passengers have died. That ship now headed for the Canary Islands. The CDC sending a team there to bring back Americans who are on board. U.S. peace talks with Iran appear to have come to a halt.
6: The two countries trying to agree on a framework for peace talks. The U.S. has submitted a one-page proposal. Secretary of State Marco Rubio saying he expected an answer from Iran today.
7: We should know something today. I mean, we're expecting a response from them. We'll see what the response entails. The hope is it's something that it can put us into a serious process of negotiation.
6: But that answer still has not come.
5: ABC's Martha Raddatz. President Trump announced today that Russia and Ukraine had agreed to a brief three-day ceasefire and prisoner swap this weekend following talks mediated by the United States. The Labor Department reporting the U.S. added 115,000 jobs last month. This is ABC News.
8: And I'm Ed Kalenge in the Bloomberg Newsroom. Here are some of the stories we're watching. President Trump plans to fire Food and Drug Administration Commissioner Marty McCurry following months of chaos at one of the country's most important health agencies. The president has not yet dismissed McCurry. The Trump administration is also mulling additional personnel changes at the FDA. This according to people familiar with the deliberations. McCurry's time as FDA commissioner has been marked by high employee turnover and friction with pharmaceutical companies. He has clashed with key conservative political figures over staffing, abortion pill access, and other issues. In an interview Friday on Bloomberg Television, Federal Reserve Bank of Chicago President Austin Goolsbee said all options on interest rates are on the table right now.
9: If we get some progress on inflation,

0: U.S. peace talks with Iran appear to have come to a halt.
1: The two countries trying to agree on a framework for peace talks. The U.S. has submitted a one-page proposal. Secretary of State Marco Rubio saying he expected an answer from Iran today.
2: We should know something today. I mean, we're expecting a response from them. We'll see what the response entails. The hope is it's something that it can put us into a serious process of negotiation.
1: But that answer still has not come.
0: ABC's Martha Raddatz. President Trump announced today that Russia and Ukraine had agreed to a brief three-day ceasefire and prisoner swap this weekend following talks mediated by the United States. The Labor Department reporting the U.S. added 115,000 jobs last month. This is ABC News.
3: And I'm Ed Kalenge in the Bloomberg Newsroom. Here are some of the stories we're watching. President Trump plans to fire Food and Drug Administration Commissioner Marty McCurry following months of chaos at one of the country's most important health agencies. The president has not yet dismissed McCurry. The Trump administration is also mulling additional personnel changes at the FDA. This according to people familiar with the deliberations. McCurry's time as FDA commissioner has been marked by high employee turnover and friction with pharmaceutical companies. He has clashed with key conservative political figures over staffing, abortion pill access, and other issues. In an interview Friday on Bloomberg Television, Federal Reserve Bank of Chicago President Austin Goolsbee said all options on interest rates are on the table right now.
4: If we get some progress on inflation and we show we're headed back to the a path of on our way to 2% inflation, I'm optimistic rates can go down. We just haven't been having that now for some time, and that makes me more concerned, and I'm less optimistic.
3: Fed officials left interest rates unchanged at a meeting at the end of April. Three officials dissented against language in the statement that indicated the central bank's next move is likely an interest rate cut. They preferred to signal the next action may be either a cut or a hike. Another record for the U.S. stock market. We get that story from Bloomberg's Charlie Pellett.
5: 6 weeks of gains for the S&P 500 index, up another 2.3%. Signs of labor market strength drove stocks to records. The jobs report boosted speculation that the U.S. economy remains resilient in the face of an energy shock triggered by the Iran war. For the week, the Dow advanced for a second week, up by 0.2%. NASDAQ was up for a sixth week, surging 4.5%. In New York, Charlie Pellett, Bloomberg Radio.
3: The Friday numbers on Wall Street, the Dow gained 12, NASDAQ was up 440, the S&P added 61. The 10-year Treasury yield is at 4.36%. The 2-year Treasury yield stands at 3.88%. Checking oil, West Texas Intermediate at $94.76, down 0.1%. Brent crude $164, up 0.5%. Global news 24 hours a day and whenever you want it with Bloomberg News Now. I'm Ed Kalenge.
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16: 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I'm Sarah Holder, and today on the show, we're talking about social casinos.
17: You definitely don't have to spend money to play the game. However, like, your experience is a lot better if you do.
16: Brenna Ingram lives in Grand Rapids, Michigan. A few years ago, a couple of her friends told her about their new hobby.
17: They were talking about this game, and I was like, what are you playing? And they're like, it's this game Monopoly Go, you should download it. And I was like, okay.
16: Brenna got into it right away. Pretty soon, Monopoly Go became a central part of her social life.
17: We started a group chat called the Monopoly Go Mommies. We talk about the game, we partner up with each other for different events, but then we also like talk about other things like life things and TV shows, and just like it's become more of like a friend group.
16: The rules of Monopoly Go are simple.
17: You have dice that you are rolling around the Monopoly board. And as you go around the Monopoly board, you're either collecting tokens or collecting different things to then essentially get rewards.
16: The game is free to play, but there are ways to get more dice, keep the game going longer, and advance through levels faster if you're willing to pay.
17: I feel like the first time I spent money,

0: In the game was probably like one of those like $4.99 deals or something to get more dice.
1: Monopoly Go is part of a broad universe of online games where you can't actually make any money, but you can spend money. Some of them are known as social casinos. And Vernon Silver, a senior writer on Bloomberg's investigative team, has found that some people are spending a lot.
2: A range of money is astounding. You have evidence in these cases of people spending over $1 million on rolls or coins in these games where they don't have a chance ever of winning back a penny.
1: Casino-style games have become a booming business for the companies that make them and for the platforms that carry them. The games brought in more than $11 billion last year, according to the market intelligence firm Sensor Tower, Inc. But recently, the industry has been under growing scrutiny.
2: These are lawsuits in the U.S. that involve using state gambling law to allege that these games were illegal gambling, and as a result, the players deserve to get their money back.
1: Monopoly Go itself isn't the subject of any of these lawsuits, which target games that more overtly look like casinos, with graphics resembling slot machines. Still, Brenna's suggestion to somebody considering downloading Monopoly Go for the first time?
0: Don't do it.
1: I'm Sarah Holder, and this is The Big Take from Bloomberg News. Today on the show, inside the world of social casinos, and how the world's biggest tech platforms have profited from their rise. Have you ever played Monopoly Go, or Double Down Casino, or Candy Crush? That's my game of choice. Well, these are all examples of app-based games that some in the industry categorize as social casinos, or games with gambling-like elements. Bloomberg's Vernon Silver says the industry really got its start around 2010, when Apple's App Store was in its infancy, and everyone seemed to be playing Facebook games like Farmville. But the industry has only gained steam since the pandemic.
2: During the lockdowns, 2020 for COVID, there was a whole boom in people just being on their devices, people playing games, and that's when downloads and in-app spending took off.
1: Vernon says these social casino games have shifted how some gaming companies make their money.
2: The gaming economy used to be, you spend 50 or 60 bucks to buy the game, a cartridge or a login for it, download, and it was yours and you played and you could play as much as you wanted. And it just became much more lucrative to have most people, and convenient for most people, for have most people just playing for free. And then a small number of people day after day, week after week, pouring in thousands and in some cases, hundreds of thousands into the gameplay.
1: Today, the world of casino-style games is wide. It includes apps that look and operate very much like little mobile casinos with virtual slot machines and roulette wheels. And it also includes games that look nothing like casinos, but still have some of those same gambling-style mechanics built in.
2: Which scholars have defined as containing random rewards. So a loot box, a chest where you open it up and you can either get one jewel or 10 jewels or a free sword or whatever it is, that when the internal game loop is embedded with a cycle of there's some resource you want and you go out and you try to get it, and at random you can get more or less of it, and then eventually you can run out of it, and then here you are either waiting an hour or waiting a day or spending $1.99 to get more of that resource, and you start the process all over again.
1: So what might drive someone to spend not just a few dollars, but hundreds of dollars or more on virtual Monopoly Go dice or more jewels or more spins? One explanation lies in the game's design.
2: Let's say you've been spending a buck or two for 20 minutes play every day for the last 5 days, and all of a sudden you realize, gosh, I've wasted all that money on those when I could have, for 10 or 50 or 100. Dollars gotten more than enough than I'd ever really need to spend for the rest of the month. And all of a sudden, click, you've made your in-app purchase and you're spending it.
1: Vernon says there are certain mechanics built into many of these games, like limited time offers and bundle deals, that tempt players to spend larger and larger

0: amounts and keep playing longer.
1: The players and the researchers say that there's really no difference between the flow state and the state of mind when you're on a casino floor or you're playing a game with random rewards. For some people, we found that's perfectly fine and it's under control. And for a small number of people who are the source of the vast majority of the income for online games of all types, it's a slightly different story.
0: Brenna Ingram says the Monopoly Go mommies consider themselves casual, social gamers. But at a certain point, they wanted to figure out how much they'd been spending on the app.
2: So everyone like went to customer service, asked. I think mine was like $80 in the past 3 years. But there were people in the group that had spent like $1,500, $2,000, $3,000. That's like a vacation or, you know, like rent payment and that kind of thing. So the amount is kind of insane.
0: Hasbro, which makes the Monopoly board game, said it works with Scopely, the game maker behind Monopoly Go, to deliver a fun, engaging, and responsible player experience. Scopely said that Monopoly Go players, on average, have spent less than $1 per month, with most making zero purchases. But some of the biggest players of these kinds of games can spend much more. Within the industry, employees at social casino app companies have borrowed the language of traditional gambling businesses to categorize their customers, according to internal emails. Spending a few thousand dollars might make you a minnow. Tens of thousands? That makes you a dolphin. And the people who spend hundreds of thousands to millions, they're known as whales.
1: We're talking about an economy where something in the range of 6% of the players generate almost all the income.
0: This lucrative social casino business model has started to be tested in court. Lawyers have started bringing a series of class action lawsuits against the makers of some of these games. The plaintiff's core argument is that these companies are essentially running gambling operations without a license.
1: What these lawsuits are trying to do is to get some of that money back.
0: Game makers have argued in court filings that their games weren't illegal gambling because players don't need to pay to play and are never winners or losers of something of value. They also highlight the positive feedback they've gotten from players. One of the cases Vernon examined was brought in Washington State against the maker of a game called High Five Casino.
1: High Five Casino is what we would call a traditional OG social casino. This is like you go in, there are lots of different versions of casino games. It is, you know, it's one app, and within that app, there are dozens and dozens of versions of kind of the same thing, you know, slot machines, what have you, set up with different branding and graphics.
0: Vernon says one of the striking pieces of evidence in the lawsuit emerged from a transcript between a customer and a customer service rep.
1: This particular customer said that they had lost their own ability to control their playing, and in a real self-deprecating way said, look, I'm addicted. You got to take it off. I can't help myself. And this player was expressing fairly clearly what they wanted the company to do, which was to get the thing off their computer, whatever that might mean to this person's knowledge of how these things worked. The player didn't want it accessible anymore.
0: And how did the company respond?
1: They shut off her ability to buy new coins, and then they thanked her and gave her a billion free coins to continue playing with. This is significant because had this been a regulated casino, Las Vegas or online, there in almost every jurisdiction in the U.S. would have been a procedure, a mandated procedure for helping that person self-exclude from playing that game. And, you know, what the gambling addiction advocates have pointed out, as well as the lawyers for the plaintiffs in these cases, is that when you aren't a real money casino and you're not regulated and you're marketing yourself as a game, you don't have the same regulations, which means you don't have the same guardrails. And when people do get in over their heads, there aren't as many protections for them.
0: In 2024, a judge in the High Five Casino case ultimately ruled the company had violated gambling laws. And last year, a jury ordered the company to pay almost $25 million in damages to players. High Five declined to comment for the story. In April, it agreed with the plaintiffs on a settlement, the terms of which haven't been disclosed. Many similar class action suits against other game developers have also ended in settlements.
1: In Washington state alone, social casinos companies have paid over $500 million in settlements.
0: The company behind High Five Casino no longer offers the game in Washington state. But in most others, it's still free to play via Apple, Facebook, and Google. This has been the Big Take Podcast on Bloomberg Radio. I'm Sarah Holder, and I spoke with Vernon Silver about social casinos and how the world's biggest tech platforms have profited from their rise. 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
4: From ABC News, I'm Dave Packer. An urgent response to the coronavirus outbreak on a cruise ship as that ship prepares to moor in the Canary Islands this weekend, with evacuations taking place in a cordoned-off area. Dr. Angela Hewitt, the medical director for the University of Nebraska Medical Center's biocontainment unit.
5: All of these passengers will be monitored for symptoms. They're all well at this time and will be coming to us for monitoring. We have protocols in the quarantine unit that provide for safe care of these persons.
4: Three passengers have died in the outbreak and several others are sick, but the World Health Organization says the risk to the wider public is low, as does President Trump.
6: We seem to have things under very good control. They know that virus very well. It's been around a long time. Not easily transferable.
4: Democrats facing a blow to the midterm elections Friday, a new court decision threatening to undo a voter-approved congressional map ahead of the midterms.
7: Virginia's Supreme Court struck down a new congressional map. It would have created four House seats that Democrats likely would have won. Virginia voters approved the new map last month. But today, the court ruled that the Virginia legislature violated the state's constitution when it put the map on the ballot and struck it down. President Trump called the decision a huge win for the Republican Party and America.
4: ABC News Chief Washington Correspondent Jonathan Carl. Secretary of State Marco Rubio said he was expecting Iran's response Friday to a U.S. peace proposal, but it never came. In Rome, Rubio talking about the latest back and forth in the Strait of Hormuz.
8: Of course we fired back at them. They were shooting at us. That's what I would expect to do. Only stupid countries don't shoot back when you're shot at. And we're not a stupid country.
4: The Pentagon releasing a new batch of files on UFOs, the release part of a broader transparency effort involving the White House, NASA, the FBI, and U.S. intelligence agencies. Officials say the public can draw its own conclusions. 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
10: Stalled frontal boundary on the Gulf Coast continues to be our focus for travel delays through the evening hours. Watch for scattered showers and thunderstorms impacting travel to and from New Orleans. Temperatures will fall back to around 70 in New Orleans during the night. If you're headed to or from Houston, showers and thunderstorms are a possibility through the evening. They should diminish overnight, temperatures in Houston falling back to about 65 to 70. Showers and thunderstorms also diminishing in the Dallas area. Looks like Dallas falls back to about 60 to 65. There could be a few showers and thunderstorms impacting Pensacola. Temperatures this evening in Pensacola are 70 to 75. Travel conditions look good into the Seattle area. Skies will be partly cloudy. Temperatures will be anywhere from 60 to 65, and we're also good into Los Angeles this evening. I'm Rob Carolyn, and that's your Bloomberg Travelers Forecast. Now back to the latest headlines from ABC News.
4: The education tool Canvas was the target of a cyber attack this week. The hacking group Shiny Hunters urging students to tell their schools to negotiate with the group or risk millions of messages being leaked. Student Ashley Minningfield telling ABC News she saw what she tried to log on to Canvas this.
11: When I logged in, I got a warning sign. My computer turned black and it said, warning, because your institution refused to pay the ransom, we will release the information.
4: A new lawsuit accusing the country's largest bowling company of creating an illegal monopoly.

0: A group of bowling enthusiasts are suing Lucky Strike for allegedly monopolizing the industry and ramping up prices to, quote, squeeze as much money as possible out of hardworking families once they're in the door. The lawsuit alleged Lucky Strike has run a, quote, Wall Street-engineered unlawful merger-driven playbook to buy up and consolidate 35% of bowling alleys across the country and raise prices. The publicly traded company says they plan to fight the case, which they described as meritless. Peter Haralambos, ABC News.
1: A federal judge denied defense attorneys' request to ban cameras in the courtroom for the trial of accused Charlie Kirk killer Tyler Robinson. The 22-year-old is accused of assassinating Kirk during an event at Utah Valley University in September. Robinson's attorneys argued that media coverage of court proceedings could create bias and violate his right to a fair trial. Dave Packer, ABC News.
2: And I'm Ed Kalenge in the Bloomberg Newsroom. Here are some of the stories we're watching. Another record for the U.S. stock market. The story from Bloomberg's Charlie Pellett.
3: 6 weeks of gains for the S&P 500 index, up another 2.3%. Signs of labor market strength drove stocks to records. The jobs report boosted speculation that the U.S. economy remains resilient in the face of an energy shock triggered by the Iran war. For the week, the Dow advanced for a second week, up by 0.2%. NASDAQ was up for a sixth week, surging 4.5%. In New York, Charlie Pellett, Bloomberg Radio.
2: In an interview Friday on Bloomberg Television, Federal Reserve Bank of Chicago President Austin Goolsbee said all options on interest rates are on the table right now.
4: If we get some progress on inflation and we show we're headed back to the to a path on our way to 2% inflation, I'm optimistic rates can go down. We just haven't been having that now for some time, and that makes me more concerned, and I'm less optimistic.
2: Fed officials left interest rates unchanged at a meeting at the end of April. Three officials dissented against language in the statement that indicated the central bank's next move is likely an interest rate cut. They preferred to signal the next action may be either a cut or a hike. ABC is firing back at the FCC, accusing it of seeking to chill critical protected speech and denouncing the government's efforts to shape media content. Bloomberg's Amy Morris has the latest from Washington.
5: ABC outlined its position in a lengthy FCC filing, responding specifically to the FCC's review of its daytime talk show, The View, calling it unprecedented, making it clear the FCC's actions will affect the media landscape more broadly. ABC says the government should neither suppress nor compel speech in support of any political viewpoint, and that telling a private publisher how to exercise their editorial discretion is not up to the government. In Washington, Amy Morris, Bloomberg Radio.
2: Intel rallied Friday after the Wall Street Journal said the company reached a preliminary agreement with Apple to manufacture some of the chips in its devices. Intel shares extended gains to more than 14% following the report. The two companies have been in talks for more than a year, and it is still unclear which Apple products Intel would make chips for. The Friday numbers on Wall Street, the Dow, it gained 12. NASDAQ was up 440. The S&P added 61. The 10-year Treasury yield stands at 4.36%. The 2-year Treasury yield, that stands at 3.88%. Checking oil, West Texas Intermediate, 94.76, down 0.1%. Brent crude at 164. That's up 0.5%. Global news, 24 hours a day, and whenever you want it with Bloomberg News Now. I'm Ed Kalenge. 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
15: This is the Bloomberg Business of Sports, where we explore the big money issues in the world of sports. I'm Vanessa Perdomo-Maglione. Michael Barr will be back next week. Randall Williams is traveling this weekend to see his mom for Mother's Day and give her a big hug, but he did join me in the studio earlier this week. Coming up, we are looking ahead to the World Cup with soccer media personality and creator of Men in Blazers Network, Raj Bennett. But first, We're talking hoops with a future Hall of Famer. This weekend marks the start of the WNBA season after a contentious offseason regarding the CBA that created a lot of uncertainty if this season would start on time. But here we are. This season is officially kicked off on time after a landmark deal was negotiated. And what better way to kick off the W season than to speak to a legend of the game? Earlier this week, Randall and I spoke to none other than Candace Parker. She's leading the WNBA broadcast for Amazon Prime this year, part of the league's historic $2.2 billion media rights deal. She talked to us about how Prime is elevating the game, as well as her thoughts on the CBA and what storylines and teams to watch for this season. Let's take a listen to the conversation with WNBA legend Candace Parker. Candace, thanks so much for joining us in the studio. And tell me about adding that last title, Hall of Fame.
16: It's surreal. I think you don't start your career off being like, hey, I want that orange jacket. But when it's all said and done, you know, you prepare to try to go out and give your best, win championships and ride into the sunset. And so to be in the 2026 class, to be in the cool club, you know, I'm really proud of it.
17: Where are you going to wear this jacket? It's one of those jackets where it's a statement piece.
16: You know what's so funny is, you know, we talk a lot with my daughter. She's 16 about trust and like all these things about what she would get, you know, and all this stuff. And so she has claimed the orange jacket. So I don't know where I'm going to wear it, but I know when I'm no longer here, she's going to have it.
15: Damn, she already claimed that one.
17: Yeah.
15: Did you start thinking about the fit for Hall of Fame?
16: I have a little bit. I'm going to pay homage to my journey a little bit.
15: Mm.
16: So, and I think my boys are going to be there. So we're all going to have like a, you know,
15: matching family vibe,
16: matching vibe.
15: Yeah.
16: Yeah, for sure.
17: So why don't we start and talk about what Prime is going to bring to WNBA coverage? I think we're entering this new wave of NBA and WNBA media partners. And I wonder from your perspective, what is something that you're looking to stand out on as it pertains to WNBA coverage and broadcasting on Prime?
16: I think that if you look at Thursday Night Football, if you look at, you know, I was a part of the NBA rollout, you know, we definitely want to teach the game. We definitely want to bring entertainment to the game. And I think just being a technology company, just being able to have a studio like we have, be able to have some of the tools and things like that to be able to teach the viewer about the WNBA. So that's the thing I'm most excited about. And doing it in a really cool way. I mean, we have a lot of new fans to the WNBA. We have a lot of OG fans to the WNBA. So being able to do that in year 30, I think, is pretty special.
15: It's something I wanted to ask you about because of the new influx of fans that the WNBA has gotten. Do you take a different approach to broadcasting for WNBA than you do for NBA because of that?
16: Absolutely not. Mm. I think that, you know, you have to have the ability to reach the viewer where they're at. And some of the greatest advice I ever got was from Kenny Smith. He said, if you can say one thing and reach the grandma, the casual fan, and the super fan, then you've done your job. And I think we have those three, even in the WNBA, that's 30 years young. So I think that it's about, you know, trying to figure out what can reach all three of those things and bringing it and bringing the excitement.
17: One of the things that I think has been interesting about your commentary on WNBA is that people think that sometimes you are very harsh on players in terms of, you know, when you are saying, hey, this person could have been better at this person could have been better at that. And maybe that's new to WNBA because of the fact that this is an elevated platform, that it is reaching more fans and more viewers. How do you balance saying like, okay, this player could have been better with potential fans who are like, oh, she's hating?
16: Here's the thing. We've had to protect our game for so long. Like, mm-hmm. The world has not been ready for women to do anything but be in the kitchen and doing dishes. Like, that's what the world has wanted women to be. And 30 years later, the WNBA is now not having to fight for its place,
17: right,
16: or seat at the table. And with that comes honesty. I think for so long we've had to uplift and, you know, got the eye of the tiger and like, this girl is on fire and right, like show all this stuff. And it's like, no, now the game speaks for itself. And so I don't ever want to lie to the fan. I'm not trying to hate. I love coming with facts. And the same thing in the NBA is, if you have an opinion, it doesn't mean that my opinion is the greatest thing ever. It's my opinion.
17: Right.
16: But with that opinion, I like to come with facts. I like to come with stuff that backs it up. I loved being coached by being challenged. I never liked being lied to, because to me, the eye in the sky don't lie, right? Your eyes can't lie in what you're seeing. And so like I said, I think there's different styles. There's different viewpoints that we're going to bring to Amazon. I mean, you got Cynthia Cooper, that is the originator. Swin Cass in that early 2000s, me. Yep. So, like, we've got

0: have some ground and some ability to gain momentum throughout the CBA.
1: Was there at any point during those conversations, watching from the outside or talking to players, that you thought there might be a work stoppage at all?
0: It would just lose so much if that were to happen. So I know on both sides, they didn't want that to happen. And when that's the commonality, usually things get done.
1: Yeah.
2: So one of the things that I think is interesting about the CBA is this big, dramatic pay increase for all parties. For the WNBA, they have a new media rights deal, which, of course, is Amazon is a part of. They have expansion done. And I wonder what you think the next phase of the W looks like, because WNBA Commissioner Kathy Engelbart mapped it out very clearly. It was going to be media rights, collective bargaining, and then expansion. The exact same thing is sort of happening in the NBA as it pertains to Vegas and Seattle and their expansion process. What do you think is the next step for the W? Now that we've had these landmark agreements, where do you think it goes next?
0: Well, what I hope is that there's some sort of break off from being a part of the NBA's media rights deal. Mm-hmm. I think that there was a study done that 96% of sports on television is male. Going forward, do you think that's going to go up or down? I personally think it's going to go down because of the many outlets. You look at, you know, the NBA's partnerships in terms of media rights deals went from two basically to now splitting into three. And so with that being said, there's more outlets. There's more ability to have, you know, to be able to watch what you want. This generation is watching what they want to watch on television now because it's on a tablet. And so that's what I think it's so special about the streaming element, is you're able to really watch what you want to watch when you want to watch it. And so that, I think, is going to be the next step. In the WNBA is doing a great job of having that proof point.
1: Do you think it's something that we'll see completely separate? WNBA, they break off completely from the NBA. Is that something you'd want to see?
0: I don't know if that's going to happen, just because of the value. And if you're a businessman, you're a businessman for a reason, and you've owned 50% of the WNBA for this long, you're not going to get rid of that. So I think that there's going to be some nudging and some decisions that are going to have to be made in order to have growth for the WNBA on its own.
2: On an ownership level and at an executive level, specifically with the WNBA, one of the interesting things that's happening over the last couple of years is the accelerated growth of ownership groups and their wealth. I mean, we've seen Sportico valuations, CNBC valuations recently, and of course, many, many announcements about practice facilities, about this increase in investment. And I wonder, from your perspective, what makes a good owner from a player's perspective? Because we hear, oh, you know, this person's putting in this amount of money and this person's putting in that amount of money. But then when the season starts, sometimes players are like, this is not good enough, despite the numbers that are being reported.
0: Well, I think there are a couple that are first of their kind. You'd think about, you know, what Mark Davis has done with the Las Vegas Aces, having the practice facility that's the first women's only practice facility, what that has done for their franchise. Then Matt Ishbia and, of course, Clara Wu Tsai. So I think those three owners really spearheaded the growth of the other stuff, right? Yes, you want a pay increase, but you also have to have the support and the investment to succeed. And that comes along with having sports medicine. It comes along with having state-of-the-art facilities and things like that. And so that, to me, is what the most important thing is. And then others have to follow suit, because if you want to win, then you got to have all this stuff. Otherwise, you're not going to attract free agents and stuff like that. So, yeah, I'm excited where the league is, and I think it's going to be an exciting season.
1: There was so much to speak to Candace about. We had to continue, so stick around. We have more with Parker on what's next for the WNBA. For Randall Williams, I'm Vanessa Perdomo-Maglione. 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
1: White House late Friday, he was still expecting a response Friday night. Asked if Iran was intentionally slow-rolling the process, he said, "We'll find out soon enough." The president continued, "We'll go a different route if everything doesn't get signed up, buttoned up. We may go back to Project Freedom if things don't happen." He added this, referring to the brief U.S. effort to break Iran's maritime stranglehold and escort ships through the strait. He continued, "But it'll be Project Freedom Plus," meaning Project Freedom plus other things. Iran fired on three U.S. naval vessels, and the U.S. military fired back at Iranian missile sites. Retired Colonel Wayne Sanders, defense analyst for Bloomberg Intelligence, talked about it on Balance of Power.
4: They're still doing it almost as a response action as opposed to an offensive continued attacks against naval vessels. I have a feeling it's going to be a point where President Trump says, "Look, I'm going to expand escalation of force." I don't think he would go back to a full campaign, but look, up until now, all I've done is hit your fast boats. I've now moved back to land, and I am willing to go beyond that.
1: The Friday numbers on Wall Street, the Dow gained 12, NASDAQ was up 440, the S&P added 61. The 10-year Treasury yield is at...
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12: With the Bloomberg Small Business Report, I'm John Tucker. The president's budget proposes a new fee on lenders and Small Business Administration guaranteed loan programs. It would effectively operate as a tax. If past data are any indication, SBA-focused lenders look better positioned to sustain or expand lending when fees rise, while the fintechs and big banks pull back lending. Congress itself has not created an SBA fee since the early 1990s, though the SBA frequently adjusts existing fees under its Small Business Act authority. A fee that generates net revenue, arguably a tax, could face legal challenges as well. There is some basis for the SBA to seek higher fees, as expansion into smaller, riskier loans and prior fee cuts have increased their costs. Still, political sensitivity around raising costs for small businesses may delay action, with rulemaking likely after the midterm elections. That's the Bloomberg Small Business Report.
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13: This is the Bloomberg Business of Sports. We explore the big money issues in the world of sports. I'm Vanessa Perdomo-Maglione. Michael Barr is back next week. We're talking with future Hall of Famer and WNBA legend Candace Parker. Parker spent most of her career traveling back and forth between playing in the WNBA and overseas, where they were given private jets, private drivers, and paid seven-figure salaries, while back in the U.S., conditions weren't even close. Now under a new CBA, players are getting the treatment they've been fighting for. So let's dive back into our conversation with Parker, starting with her thoughts on how far the league has come and where they still need to go.
14: I think for a long period of time, there were so many, even businesses, that limited what female athletes could do. Mm-hmm. And now we're seeing those chains kind of come off and them believing in the brand of female.

0: athletes. And why wouldn't you believe in women? First of all, we're the ones that are buying stuff in the household. Second of all, we're the ones that are selling it. And so I think just in general, like, everybody understanding that, that's where the real growth happens.
1: And on that, like, on the salaries being, you know, averaging now around 600,000 and, you know, minimum salaries going up a lot, do you think that players now won't have to go overseas? It'll change the quality of play we'll see on the floor because they're coming in more fresh.
0: 100%. I mean, there's an entire two or three generations of players that played 12 months a year. I mean, I played from October to April and then from April to October in the WNBA. And now you're going to see the ability to have the player development, to have the facilities, to have the strength and conditioning to get your body right, to have an off-season to actually improve. So I think the game in itself is going to benefit from it.
2: Let's talk about the game now.
0: Okay.
2: What storylines are you watching for this season?
0: Well, I always think it's really interesting whenever you're trying to repeat, and especially I love dynasties because I think there's a different mentality that you have with a dynasty. The Aces quietly made a lot of huge moves in free agency that I don't think are being talked about enough.
2: Mm-hmm.
0: Kennedy Carter, to me, I'm like, they let the Aces get Kennedy Carter, which is right. Insane. Her coming off the bench. I mean, they quietly signed back their core. And a lot of the WNBA is about familiarity, playing with someone, having a style of play. And so with that being said, I mean, the Aces to me is Aces and everybody else.
2: Mm.
0: I also think it's deep-seated in rivalries.
2: Yeah.
0: So you talk about, you know, New York Aces, is Phoenix and the Aces brewing rivalry? There's a lot of question marks. Is Atlanta going to be really
2: legitimate?
0: Good? Can you play the two bigs together? What is Ryan Howard going to do in this season now with Alisha? Like, how are they going to get over the hump? So I think there's just a number of exciting topics, mm-hmm. you know, to talk about.
2: Sure.
1: We're speaking with WNBA legend Candace Parker. When you're looking at the field, like you said, it's Aces and everyone else, but when you're looking at the field, if you were a free agent this year, as a lot of players were, who would you have been looking to sign with? Who do you think you would have fit in with? And who do you think, you know, would have been a great...
0: That's a great question. I really like what they're doing in Toronto, just from scratch. I know Sandy Brondello is a G in this league in terms of, like, she's been in this league for 20-something years, played in the league, now coaching, has won championships with two separate franchises, so she knows what it takes. So Toronto is an interesting, intriguing spot. You know, I mean, I think the excitement around just in terms of the people, but also the style of play I know they're going to play. Mm-hmm. Marina Mabry can't go under. Mm-hmm. Brittany Sykes, one of the best two-way players in the league and is really settling into her role. I mean, they put together in the expansion draft. Like, I just like all the moves that they've made from ground zero.
1: Yeah.
0: So I'm not saying I would play there, but that would be an intriguing place if you're a free agent.
1: Well, I think that's interesting. We're talking about expansion. You know, I wanted to get your take on that because obviously the Golden State Valkyries came in this insane splash last year. Like we said, like CNBC is rating them about $1 billion in valuation. So do you think these new teams, Toronto and Portland, can come in with that same sort of and have the same sort of, you know, impact?
0: It's so interesting because I think it is, you know, time. I think it is, like, obviously your team, but it's also like place.
1: Mm-hmm, mm-hmm.
0: And the Valkyries coming in Silicon Valley kind of helped that out a little bit. Mm-hmm. And having Lakeham as your owner, being able to, and he didn't cut and paste. It wasn't like what works for Golden State now works for Valkyries. Yeah. They did it strategically and they drafted well in the expansion draft. So I think they overachieved and they kind of set the bar. Now, like being the first, a lot of people are going to try to follow. But it doesn't mean that that's going to be the case. So you have to make the right hires. Everybody's got to be on the same page. So I'm excited to see what Toronto and Portland do from a standpoint because the Valkyries already got off to a great start because they made the playoffs in their first year.
1: Mm-hmm.
0: That's probably not the expectation for Portland and Toronto.
1: I don't think it's an expectation for any expansion team to make the playoffs.
0: At all.
1: Right?
0: Usually you're in, like, the cellar.
1: Yeah.
0: Years, 100%.
2: Yeah. Wrapping up here, looking forward, one of the things that I think is hanging over the league's head on the business side and on the executive side is Adam Silver and both Kathy Engelbert were asked about her future with the league. And from your perspective, someone who played with her, someone who had a lot of conversations with her, what is she like and what has she meant to the league over

0: the course of her history since she's been hired?
1: So I think just when she came in, you know, I think the tremendous amount of growth, and we've got to give that credit. Obviously, we've got to give it credit to usually leagues start to take off 30 years in.
0: Yeah.
1: And the WNBA, I think, was being judged way too early.
0: Mm-hmm. You grew up in a different era than like the NFL and the NBA and the MLB. And so many of these other leagues existed when there wasn't social media, when you were reading newspapers about it. And the WNBA is one of the first leagues alongside the MLS that grew up in the age of social media where it was like, oh, look. And I think that, unfortunately, there were fans who just looked at it in a cynical way. And
1: yeah, but it also gave the power to the players to be able to tell your story.
0: That's
1: why we're sitting where we're at right now, is because of NIL.
0: Yeah.
1: Because these players were coming in with these names behind these different, you know, colleges and the backing, and then losing momentum when they got to the WNBA because of the platform. Now that's not the case, and I think a lot of it did have to do with the growth, the growing pains. I think Kathy coming in and, you know, negotiating basically two CBAs that have all gone and trended upward, there's positives. You know, obviously there's been talk about relationship element of things, and I think in this today's age, you want to be led with relationship.
0: Yep.
1: And, you know, I think she could be better in establishing those relationships and making sure that everyone's on the same page. As a leader, that's your responsibility.
2: Do you think that, let's say she does eventually move on before the next CBA, what would another leader need to come in and really do? Do you think they establish the relationships first right away? Like, what needs to happen from a WNBA leader?
1: Well, I've been so impressed with the NBA, and I think the NBA has such an advantage because you see their faces. The camera's up close. You know their stories. But you have to want to empower the people that you're going to be working with. And I say with in commissioner, you are working with the players. You're not working against them. So I think just in terms of understanding that that's what you have to set. But I think the NBA also has done a great job of the brotherhood of the NBA. Mm-hmm. Like, you see the Anthony Edwards seeing Oscar Robertson sitting courtside, going up and giving him dap. You see Allen Iverson showing up. So, like, you have to create that. You have to want to go back. You have to empower players to want to go back. And I think that's how you grow the game. So, you know, that's forefront, is creating like that sisterhood and creating, you know, that family.
2: Do you feel like the legacy players don't feel as welcome in the WNBA?
1: No, that's not what I'm saying. Yeah. I think in terms of anytime you're going through growth, obviously, it's first and foremost what's on the court.
2: Right.
1: But now, with this growth that we have the opportunity to tell stories and, you know, to uplift. I mean, to me, I think it also takes those past players. You think about Bill Russell and how much he was just, like, a part of the game and someone that really drove it forward, both off of the court and what he did in his activism, but also on the court and what he did in winning 10 rings. And so with that being said, I think it's a responsibility of all of us to be able to continue to uplift the game because we love it. I mean, I love the WNBA. I loved it when I was 11 years old when it started, and it was surreal that I got to play in it for as long as I did.
0: Two more. When are we going to get more WNBA content on streaming platforms? We see so much NBA stuff, where you think about Court of Gold, which is the Olympics. We have so many different documentaries. And one of the things that I've wondered for a long time is, in the midst of this wave of growth, we haven't seen that much behind the scenes stuff outside of the things that are put on YouTube and occasionally on ESPN. Can we get something on Prime? Are we going to get anything like
1: well,
0: that?
1: Well, big bosses hopefully are listening. But at the same time, I think it's the access element of what people want to see.
0: Yeah.
1: You know, and I think that being in a position to have the access to what goes into making these players great, you know, the future definitely wants to have access to that.
0: Pick your WNBA champion. Putting you on the spot.
1: I mean, I'll take, you taking the field or you taking Aces?
0: I'm taking Aces.
1: Okay, same.
2: I'm going to take the field as a loyal
1: you're taking the field?
2: New York Liberty
1: Ooh.
2: Fan.
1: You taking the field. I like that. Okay, so it's us again. Okay.
2: All right, we're going to check back in at the end of the season.
1: Appreciate you.
2: Our thanks to WNBA legend, almost Hall of Famer, Candace Parker. Up next, we turn to soccer. Just over a month until the 2026 World Cup, the anticipation is growing. So we will speak to the founder of the Men in Blazers Network, Raj Bennett.

0: That's straight ahead on the Bloomberg Business of Sports. 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
3: ABC News, I'm Dave Packer. An urgent response to the Hantavirus outbreak on a cruise ship as the ship prepares to mourn the Canary Islands this weekend, with evacuations taking place in a cordoned-off area. Dr. Michael Wadman, the medical director of the National Quarantine Unit.
4: All of these passengers will be monitored for symptoms. They're all well at this time and will be coming to us for monitoring. We have protocols in the quarantine unit that provide for safe care of these persons.
3: Three passengers have died in the outbreak and several others are sick. Democrats facing a blow to the midterm elections Friday. Virginia's Supreme Court striking down a new voter-approved congressional map that would have created four House seats that Democrats likely would have won. The Pentagon releasing a new batch of files on UFOs, the release part of a broader transparency effort involving the White House, the NSA, FBI, and U.S. intelligence agencies. Officials say the public can draw its own conclusions. This is ABC News.
5: And I'm Ed Kalenge in the Bloomberg Newsroom. Here are some of the stories we're watching. President Trump plans to fire Food and Drug Administration Commissioner Marty McCurry following months of chaos at one of the country's most important health agencies. The president has not yet dismissed McCurry.

0: participation is growing. So we will speak to the founder of the Men in Blazers Network, Raj Bennett. That's straight ahead on the Bloomberg Business of Sports. For Randall Williams, I'm Vanessa Perdomo-Maglione. 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
3: ABC News, I'm Dave Packer. An urgent response to the Hantavirus outbreak on a cruise ship as the ship prepares to mourn the Canary Islands this weekend, with evacuations taking place in a cordoned-off area. Dr. Michael Wadman, the medical director of the National Quarantine Unit.
4: All of these passengers will be monitored for symptoms. They're all well at this time and will be coming to us for monitoring. We have protocols in the quarantine unit that provide for safe care of these persons.
3: Three passengers have died in the outbreak and several others are sick. Democrats facing a blow to the midterm elections Friday. Virginia's Supreme Court striking down a new voter-approved congressional map that would have created four House seats that Democrats likely would have won. The Pentagon releasing a new batch of files on UFOs, the release part of a broader transparency effort involving the White House, the NSA, FBI, and U.S. intelligence agencies. Officials say the public can draw its own conclusions. This is ABC News.
5: And I'm Ed Kalenge in the Bloomberg Newsroom. Here are some of the stories we're watching. President Trump plans to fire Food and Drug Administration Commissioner Marty McCurry following months of chaos at one of the country's most important health agencies. The president has not yet dismissed McCurry. The Trump administration is also mulling additional personnel changes at the FDA. This according to people familiar with the deliberations. McCurry's time as FDA commissioner has been marked by high employee turnover and friction with pharmaceutical companies. He has clashed with key conservative political figures over staffing, abortion pill access, and other issues. In an interview Friday on Bloomberg Television, Federal Reserve Bank of Chicago President Austin Goolsbee said all options on interest rates are on the table right now.
6: If we get some progress on inflation and we show we're headed back to the on our way to 2% inflation, I'm optimistic rates can go down. We just haven't been having that now for some time, and that makes me more concerned, and I'm less optimistic.
5: Fed officials left interest rates unchanged at a meeting at the end of April. Three officials dissented against language in the statement that indicated the central bank's next move is likely an interest rate cut. They preferred to signal the next action may be either a cut or a hike. Another record for the U.S. stock market. We get that story from Bloomberg's Charlie Pellett.
7: 6 weeks of gains for the S&P 500 index, up another 2.3%. Signs of labor market strength drove stocks to records. The jobs report boosted speculation that the U.S. economy remains resilient in the face of an energy shock triggered by the Iran war. For the week, the Dow advanced for a second week, up by 0.2%. NASDAQ was up for a sixth week, surging 4.5%. In New York, Charlie Pellett, Bloomberg Radio.
5: The Friday numbers on Wall Street, the Dow gained 12, NASDAQ was up 440, the S&P added 61. The 10-year Treasury yield is at 4.36%. The 2-year Treasury yield stands at 3.88%. Checking oil, West Texas Intermediate at $94.76, down 0.1%. Brent crude $164, up 0.5%. Global news 24 hours a day and whenever you want it with Bloomberg News Now. I'm Ed Kalenge.
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4: 15,000 workers last month. That was more than expected. And the second month in a row of big gains. The biggest adds were in healthcare, transportation, and warehousing, as well as retail. The unemployment rate holding steady at 4.3%. Now, that gave Wall Street a big lift today, along with word of a 3-day ceasefire between Russia and Ukraine. Now, even though the U.S. has not gotten a response from Tehran on the latest peace proposal, and consumer confidence this month fell to the lowest level on record, the Dow today managing to squeeze out a 12-point gain. The Nasdaq up 441. That's a 1 2/3% jump to a new all-time high. That's on the strength of tech stocks like AMD, Micron, and Intel. The S&P closing at an all-time high, up 62. Oil around $95 a barrel. And Nintendo hiking the price of its Switch 2 gaming console in September by $50 to $500. 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
12: Thanks for joining the Bloomberg Business of Sports, where we explore the big money issues in the world of sports. I'm Vanessa Perdomo-Maglione. Michael Barr and Randall Williams will be back next week. As a former soccer player, I am beyond excited for the World Cup this year, but I recently spoke with someone who might be more excited than I am. Raj Bennett, who is the founder of the Men in Blazers Network, which is one of the biggest independently run soccer media networks. But he didn't just create Men in Blazers. He released a book this year dedicated to his experience watching the World Cup called We Are the World Cup, A Personal History of the World's Greatest Sporting Event. So I think that says it all. He is so excited for the World Cup, he wrote the book about how much he loves it. Let's listen to the conversation I had with author and founder of Men in Blazers, Raj Bennett. Raj, thanks so much for joining the Bloomberg Business of Sports. It's so great to have you on.
13: Vanessa, it's honestly a joy to be here.
12: We have to get into it. First things first, we're 100 days

0: out from the World Cup 2026. What are your feelings right now? Do you think we're ready for it?
1: It depends who we is, Vanessa. I can say I can only speak for myself instead of 330 million Americans. I can say I'm very ready for it. Mm-hmm. Yeah, I started to be ready for this in 1994, the day the last Men's World Cup finished in this nation. I've dedicated my life to trying to watch the game grow, take deep, deep roots, World Cup to World Cup. 94 was meant to make America an instant football-loving nation. We joke at Men in Blazers Media Network, you know, it's always soccer, America's sport of the future, as it has been since 1972. But in football, men's and women's, has actually had an inexorable rise since 1994. And 2026, this Men's World Cup, is going to be the moment when it stops being the sport of the future. It's very much seen as sport of the present, and I can't wait.
0: Ooh, that's really interesting. So I want to get into that with you, because you just released a book called We Are the World Cup, A Personal History of the World's Greatest Sporting Event, and also Men in Blazers just released a study called Soccer's Coming Home that has all this data about how the U.S. is growing, right? So let's get into the book first, which accounts all these different your personal account of all of the World Cups you've experienced. And you had just moved to the U.S. in 94 when 94 World Cup was coming here, and kind of talked about how it wasn't, you know, anything here. You know, it was, in fact, you said, you put it that it was the 67th ranked sporting event, right? Spectator event.
1: Yeah, and I think tractor pulling was 66.
0: Behind
1: then,
0: tractor pulling. Was that something
1: very good.
0: Really jarring for you when you came over? Did you know that when you had come over that it was not popular here?
1: I mean, look, I came to the United States under the lure of, you know, everything that was great about this nation from the perspective of a kid growing up in Liverpool, which was, you know, Public Enemies albums, John Hughes movies, the Chicago Bears Super Bowl winning team. And I came over here and America had everything that it promised me, all of that energy, all of that excitement, all of that chaos. And the one thing that was missing was football. And the World Cup was kicking off almost as soon as I arrived in Chicago. And it was amazing watching. I think it was a study that came out. I write about it in the book a few weeks before the World Cup that very proudly announced 0% of Americans care that the World Cup's coming here. And there was chaos and there was fear. This thing's going to be a disaster. It turned out to be the biggest World Cup of all time, still to this day. And it was amazing, but it was like a circus that came and left town. I remember very quickly afterwards, the team I support in England, Everton, like the New York Mets of Liverpool, were in a very big game. I had 365 cable channels in Chicago. None of them showed the game. I had to phone my dad, have him hold the phone against the radio in Liverpool to follow along. And that's the baseline from what we've come from. And what I've watched, and this is what the book tells the story of, is World Cup to World Cup, with the arrival particularly of first cable television and then streaming, the confluence of the internet connecting people in Los Angeles to Liverpool or in Minnesota to Manchester United as closely as if they live right by the stadium, and the EA Sports FIFA game, which sensitized an entire young generation to the stars of football, the teams, the Star Wars cantina of leagues. Everything has changed. And so World Cup to World Cup, we've seen America slowly instead of overnight, as I said, become a proper football-loving nation.
0: And that's the interesting thing, right? Because I think even this year is touted as, like you had said, it's not the world, it's not the sport of the future anymore. It's going to be now of the present. But at the time in 94, there was also a feeling of, this is going to change, you know, we're going to become a soccer nation. And obviously the MLS came around a couple of years after, it was in formation coming a couple years after, but it didn't really happen. So why do you think it's going to happen this time?
1: I mean, number one, it has happened. I want to be clear. The Economist just came out with a study of America's favorite sports, and soccer came third. I was telling you this before we came on. I was on Alex Rodriguez's show yesterday, and he kept talking about soccer as if it was like some distant foreign, you know, an object on another planet. And I said, I don't mean to be rude, A-Rod, but like, and come on to your own show and tell you you're a flat earther. And believe me, the world is now round. We know it's round. But 10% of Americans now claim football to be their soccer, you know, men's and women's to be their favorite sport. It's an enormous number. Baseball came in at 9%, much to A-Rod's chagrin. So number one, we are a proper football-loving nation. Obviously, the NFL towers over everything. The NBA is sandwiched in between. But it's an

0: Number one, it has already happened. The audience is incredibly young. There's data that shows that by 2030, and I think this is its beauty, and this is why, by the way, from a commercial perspective, this is why brands are pouring into football, to soccer. By 2030, the US soccer fan base will be the perfect mirror to American society and all of its glorious diversity. So through football, you can touch anybody. When the brands realize that, and they've realized that en masse, the biggest brands in the world are all, oh my Lord, this thing, we can do anything with it. You know, we can speak to. So we did a study that you mentioned at the top. 27% of our listeners have become so obsessed with the Premier League that they fly over to to England once a year at least to go and watch the Premier League team they love play football live. And that person, that's an enormous number for the travel business, an enormous number of Americans. So number one, football is, as I tried to outline the drivers as to why that is very much part of the fabric. I think part of the reason it's hidden is because it is so young. Our audience at Men in Blazers Media Network is 18 to 24. But when you kind of push out, I do a show, Morning Joe, and Tom Brokaw once cut me off early. I write about this in the book. Cut me off as soon as I started. He said, "Whoa, whoa, whoa! Why are we talking about soccer in America when we play baseball?" And I couldn't get a word in edgeways. 2 years later, I was on again with Brokaw, and he said, "Whoa, whoa, whoa!" I was like, "Oh my God, please, Tom, let me finish." And he goes, "I used to hate soccer, but now I go with my son-in-laws every Christmas. We go together, we watch five games, and I fly coach," which was like his great kind of like. I'll tell you, when we have Brokaw, we have Brokaw as a football fan in the United States, I think we've got everybody.
1: Yeah. When, you know, you've obviously seen it since day one here. When did you see the biggest change, do you think?
0: Well, I mean, the wake up point for me, and when I thought about creating what turned into the Men in Blazers Media Network, which covers, you know, Premier League, Champions League with one platform. We have a women's platform, the women's game, which is really surging right now as a women's game surging. We've just launched a Hispanic facing second, third generation platform called Vamos. The catalyst for that for me was 2006 during the World Cup. And again, I tell this story in the book. I was watching England take the field. ESPN had just, it was one of the first years they put everything, every game live. It was a big investment, yeah, but they'd taken over a lot of their baseball commentators, which was a choice. And they weren't, let's say, I think they'd watched about as many previous games of football as some of the, you know, the American non-football fans watching for the first time. And England took the field, and the commentator said, and these words changed my life in many ways. The commentator said, "The world's most famous footballer, Charlie Beckham, takes the field." And I screamed at my television, like you just gasped. I screamed at the television. I was like, whoa, if only they had someone who knew what they were talking about covering this sport, it would go massive overnight. And my wife, God bless her, she's just like, "Why don't you do it, love?" And I was like, "Great. And I will." So I think that moment, you know, I called up ESPN. I was like, "Why do you not have people who..." And the person I spoke to was just like, "We don't have anyone." It's like, genuine. And I realized in that moment, it was like covering football in the United States in an authentic, serious, joyful, meaningful, informed way. It was like finding beachside property that hadn't been developed. I credit ESPN. They turned around and were like, "You guys, you should do it." And they said, "You know, next World Cup, the new podcast technology," they were like, "You have a podcast." We didn't know what a podcast was. It felt like we were talking into two cans. But the rise of digital technology is another side of the business story of this, is that what podcasting and then digital technology allowed us to do was to very cheaply, very affordably, very intimately connect this massive audience, which existed but had never really been brought together, and build what turned into the Men in Blazers Media Network.
1: Wow, that's really amazing. And I mean, and the thing that's interesting, and you pointed out too in the Soccer's Coming Home study, is it's still kind of heavily English Premier League, right? And I love how you kind of put it. It's the only thing in the U.S. that people are fans of that isn't the number one league doesn't exist in the U.S., right? It exists overseas. Tell me more about that, and is that okay? Is that okay for the MLS, you know, to have the EPL be the number one, like, league of fans in the U.S. fans?
0: This is a confusing reality. You've got to remember MLS, which has come on so fast, so far, in its like what 30 years of existence, gave these other leagues 120, 130 year start. So the English football is so, you know, the history, the authenticity, the commercial muscle that it has has made it the world leader. And because Americans love the best, you know, they've gravitated towards it. Also, you know, another nuanced part of the conversation is MLS has to go in prime time up against every other major sporting enterprise. Mm-hmm. It's very hard to find that bandwidth. The Premier League broadcast 7 o'clock, 8 o'clock, 9 o'clock in the morning. It's got no competition, and it's bizarrely, by counter programming prime time, it's found its air, it's room to breathe, to connect to a hungry American audience. NBC starting to broadcast it in a really serious, really quite brilliant way with Rebecca Lowe as the host in 2013 was a game changer. They made every game available. And by the way, not just NBC, but there's no better place to cover football. That kid, me, who had to phone his dad to follow his team on the telephone, there's no better place to watch more football live than New York. I can watch more football live from New York City than I can even from England. And it's just led to this incredible surge.
1: That was founder of Men in Blazers and author of We Are the World Cup, Raj Bennett. That's it for today. Thanks for joining. 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
4: From ABC News, I'm Dave Packer. As the Hunter virus-infected cruise ship prepares to moor in the Canary Islands this weekend, more than a dozen Americans prepare to return home under the careful watch of the country's health experts. ABC's Maggie Rooley is in the Canary Islands.
5: The CDC emergency response is classified as a level 3, the lowest risk to the public. The president saying he's been briefed.
6: It's very much, we hope, under control.
5: Health teams now monitoring 9 Americans across half a dozen states, including 2 people from New Jersey who were potentially exposed to an infected cruise ship passenger during a flight, along with the 7 Americans who returned from that cruise 2 weeks ago.
4: At the Alabama State House in Montgomery.
7: I'm not going to stand for it. I'm not going to stand for it.
4: Demonstrators gathered Friday to protest redistricting maps the state drew following last week's Supreme Court decision barring race as a consideration for congressional maps. This as Virginia's highest court Friday struck down the redistricting referendum that voters narrowly approved last month. ABC's Jonathan Curl.
8: President Trump called the decision a huge win for the Republican Party and America. California Governor Gavin Newsom fumed that Republicans were overturning the will of the voters, saying that's been their playbook in other states too, writing, quote, MAGA has rigged the system.
4: The Trump administration now forced to bide their time as peace talks with Iran appear to have come to a halt. The two countries trying to agree on a framework for a peace talk, and the U.S. has submitted a one-page proposal. Secretary of State Rubio saying he expected an answer from Iran on Friday, but that never came.
9: As the U.S. awaits Iran's answer on peace talks, American forces firing on 2 Iranian oil tankers, an effort to enforce the blockade of Iranian ports. Iran blasting the American strikes as a reckless military adventure at a delicate time.
4: That's ABC's Martha Raddatz. You're listening to ABC News.
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12: Officers in Santa Clara, California are searching for a suspect they believe fatally shot a person and then may have set a nearby house on fire Friday afternoon. Santa Clara Police Lieutenant Eric Lattergren says that officers were originally called to the scene from neighbors who reported hearing gunshots.
13: When officers arrived on scene, they located a victim on the ground who was suffering from at least one gunshot.
12: Extraterrestrial enthusiasts poring over newly released information from the Pentagon documenting unexplained events in the sky. ABC's Jay O'Brien.
14: More than 400 incidents, sightings of unknown flying objects made public for the first time, officially called Unidentified Anomalous Phenomena, or UAPs, better known as UFOs. Apollo 17 astronauts on the moon showing three dots in a triangular formation, the crew describing very bright particles of light rotating way out in the distance. President Trump, who after prodding from congressional Republicans, declassified the files, touting complete and maximum transparency, writing it's up to the public to decide for themselves what the hell is going on.
12: A Florida jury convicted four men of conspiracy in the 2021 assassination of Haitian President Jovenel Moise. Moise's death set off ongoing turmoil and gang violence in the Caribbean nation. The four defendants could face life sentences. Dave Packer, ABC News.
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19: On the latest edition of the Balance of Power podcast, I speak with Jim Messina, CEO of the Messina Group and Obama 2012 campaign manager, about the efforts to redraw congressional maps across the country.
20: In general, I think the country is better off with more seats being in play. Why? Because you tend to get members who want to work with both sides, want to put aside politics and get things done. I don't think it's good that 400 members only care about their primaries and don't care about their general elections.
19: Well, and as you talk about that Supreme Court decision on the Voting Rights Act, that, of course, is what enabled Tennessee yesterday to draw out the only Democratic seat that that state had in the House of Representatives. There's a question now as to whether or not South Carolina would be willing to do the same, knowing that lone Democratic seat is held by Congressman Jim Clyburn. What would the consequence be if we saw Clyburn drawn out?
20: You're talking about a guy who was the former whip of the House of Representatives, who is universally loved by both parties, who is known as one of the kind of, you know, people that work with both sides to get things done. This is exactly what you and I were just talking about. The last thing either party should want is the likes of Jim Clyburn out of the House of Representatives. Both parties should want him in there because he works with both sides to get things done. But when you're in a redistricting mode of scrambling to every state, both parties are doing this. And I think the long-term damage could be real. And the other thing is, like, we shouldn't have a state like South Carolina where there's not one Dem. We shouldn't have Dem states where there's not one Republican. There's a way I was seeing yesterday, Kaylee, to redistrict California so there's only one member, Republican member of the House out of 55.
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21: Hi, everyone. 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This hour, we're bringing you highlights from our coverage of the annual Milken Institute Global Conference held in Beverly Hills, California. The conference now in its 29th year. Tim is out this week, so I was lucky enough to be joined by Bloomberg Balance of Power co-host Joe Matthew. Coming up, some of the biggest names in business, finance, and politics. Later this hour, our conversation with the U.S. Chamber of Commerce President and CEO Suzanne Clark, plus Operation Hope Chairman John Hope Bryant on how inclusive capitalism can restore American greatness. First up, though, we begin with our conversation with the founder of ARK Invest. She is also CEO and CIO. We are, of course, talking about Cathie Wood. We chatted about artificial intelligence and orbital data centers, as well as got her outlook for SpaceX's IPO.
22: So this is why I founded ARK Invest. We knew that the seeds that were planted in the 20 years that ended in the bubble, they've been germinating for 20, 25 years, and now they're flourishing. And what we're seeing is 15 different technologies evolving, and they're all converging. And Elon, about 6 months ago, and we've been using the word convergence for a long time, he said, you know what? I think my companies are converging more than even I understood. And so we're seeing, of course, SpaceX, XAI, rumors about Tesla. And really, he believes that in the new world, or to create the new world, a company has to be vertically integrated. And so that's what's happening here. He is moving into incredible vertical integration as he moves data centers into space.
23: Is it all about our Bloomberg Intelligence, George Ferguson, covers space, covers defense, but he said it's all about Elon controlling the supply chain, Cathie. But I do feel like globally we're seeing countries, companies really thinking about their supply chain. Is that part of his strategy?
22: Absolutely, absolutely. And also when a company is breaking new ground, literally in this case, and really inventing something, the supply chain doesn't exist very often, or not all parts of it exist. And I think also, as he's discussing, you know, where he's going and how he's going to do it, he is getting the supply chain ready. You know, he always sets the time frame, you know, much sooner than most people expect. But it's to get his employees and the supply chain focused, because when he moves fast.
24: You've really helped to define people's perception of Elon Musk and the company Tesla largely as one that is not about making cars, but one that's about autonomy and robotics. When you walk out the Hilton here, different than where I live in Washington, D.C., driverless Waymos are picking people up and driving away with them all day long. The mainstreaming of autonomous vehicles is just about here. I'd like to know if you see that actually fulfilling itself in the next year, and if this is a zero-sum game, or you're going to have Uber, Waymo, Tesla, all involved.
22: Okay, this is where vertical integration comes back into the conversation. In the robo-taxi world, Tesla's vertically integrated and has created the platform upon which others will build their companies. So I credit our team, so Tasha, Daniel, Brett Winton, we have been focused on this from day one, 2014, when I founded ARK. And yes, slowly, then all at once. Huh. So vertical integration for Tesla means it will have the lowest cost structure by far. Now, it's going to use Uber's umbrella here, $3 plus per mile. But if our analysis is correct, those costs, as robotaxis scale, are going to drop to 25 cents per mile. Mm-hmm. Think about it. The cost of transportation is going to collapse here. Wow. And no one, Waymo's cost structure, according to our estimates, in 2030 will be 50% higher than Tesla's, because they're dependent on other auto manufacturers. and others in the supply chain that Tesla is not.
23: How are you thinking about the SpaceX IPO, Kathy? Do you anticipate, there's so much enthusiasm going into it, massive size, massive interest, but do you think there'll be a drop-off initially after, you know, once it makes its public debut, and then ultimately kind of play out like Tesla did, that eventually it goes up again? Like, how do you see the trajectory?
22: Right. So this is only, at least what we know so far, $75 billion. There is so much demand out there. We have in our venture fund, so ARKVX, SpaceX is the largest position. And because we're direct to consumer when it comes to venture, although the fund has scaled north of $850 million, investors had to look for us. And how did they find us? They were looking for SpaceX. Mm. So the demand is voracious out there. Mm. Only $75 billion, yes, it's a big IPO, but just think about how SpaceX has reawakened the dream of space exploration. This has captured the imagination not just of investors, but really everyone.
23: So does that mean you don't think it'll fly? You think the enthusiasm will continue, or do you think there will be some settling in?
22: I think there'll be supply-demand imbalance in the beginning. Yeah. You'll see that pop. It will be volatile, I would imagine. But we hope to serve in terms of providing our research. We've already got a SpaceX model out there on our site, arc-invest.com. We have not added data centers, orbital data centers in. However, our preliminary work suggests that that part of the business could take, relative to our existing model, could take Tesla from a revenue generation point of view, orders of magnitude higher, 10, 20 times higher.
23: I'm so glad you went there. Data centers in space, and I mentioned before we got going, it came up on a real estate panel where so many of the real estate investors, even like related companies, have switched their focus to data centers. But we brought up data centers in space. What does that mean, though, then, for all of the data center build out and money that is happening here on Earth? Does that mean a lot of that goes away? There's a little bit of a bubble? Like, how do we reconcile that?
22: We think, and this is the important judgment call, is this hype? Is this 1999? I can tell you unequivocally, it is not. As I mentioned, the seeds were planted then. Now we're ready, and we think this technology revolution is going to dwarf the Industrial Revolution by far. So I think that we'll need the orbital data centers. And of course, Elon is informed by his experience in Memphis, Tennessee, and now Mississippi. Memphis became not in my backyard. You're increasing my electricity prices, and you're ruining our land. So he's basically saying, I'm not going to have to worry about not in my backyard. In space.
23: Sorry, yep. I know I'm dominating. I didn't mean to.
0: I mean, you guys should walk away with this.
23: No, go.
0: I would love to ask you about something. You woke up and saw your third largest holding.
22: Yes.
0: Just go through the roof in AMD.
22: Yes.
0: Another blow the doors off quarter. And it's really creating this question now about whether we should be paying a lot more attention. The market is to CPUs after GPUs went crazy. We're looking at people take money out of NVIDIA now and chase stocks like AMD. Do we need both, or is that where you're looking?
22: We think we need both. I do think there is more competition. We want it. Mm-hmm. We need it.
23: Yeah.
22: But it was interesting. Sarah Friar at OpenAI, I'm going to give her a shout out because I heard her speak, and she was saying, you know, people are chasing GPUs. They're going to be really shocked at how agentic AI activates CPUs, and inference generally activates CPUs. Yesterday, Lisa Su provided a stat we had never heard before. Right now, for every CPU, there are 4 to 5 GPUs when it comes to enabling AI. Lisa thinks it's going to go 1 to 1 in the future. I think that has been the sleeper. And you see, Intel has taken off. In fact,
0: incredible
22: we're seeing move. A lot of stocks that were, you know, they were very big in the bubble. And I just said to our team today, I said, what's going on? We're going back to the future. You know, Intel resurrecting.
0: Isn't that right?
22: Yes. And Flextronics, it's now called Flex.
23: Right.
22: Boom. So I think we need it all.
24: Not to mention data storage, which has been one of the most remarkable examples of a shortage creating a monster rally.
22: Absolutely.
24: So you need these old-fashioned chips to get to this new fashion AI.
22: All hands on deck.
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22: And knowing this administration and David Sachs, our AI czar, I don't think we're talking about

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2: To give U.S. agency early access to AI models. So basically the White House vetting AI models. Is this good or bad?
3: And knowing this administration and David Sachs, our AI czar, I don't think we're talking about heavy regulation here. We might be talking more about national security. National security, we heard this with Mythos, you know, software that, you know, has been in place for 60 years and never been penetrated. AI can find these vulnerabilities. So they're probably trying to tighten up a lot of what we do out there and make sure that our industries are safe.
4: Doesn't that bring a political implication, though, to what may or may not be available to people if the White House is choosing which platform we ought to use?
3: No, you know what's interesting, and this is taking a leaf from OpenAI in its early days, ChatGPT, they're saying, we don't think we can release this. This is too powerful. It's great marketing. It's true that it's very powerful, but it's also great marketing.
2: I want to ask you about stablecoins, Tether, and their potential. Do you think it has a chance to become big in the U.S. under the Genius Act? And you've also invested in Circle. Are you looking at other stablecoin-related players beyond that? CryptoBill, tell me. Yeah. There's a lot going on right
3: there
2: now.
3: There is a lot. Well, and you know, in the last election, I do think the crypto community was very, was part of the swing factor because they knew deregulation would take place under this administration. That's absolutely true. So yes, we're seeing the deregulation. You know, this is creating a new financial world order. Many people think the dollar should be going down because of our deficit and debt and all of that. And what we're seeing here in the United States is deregulation, tax cuts, and a very business friendly administration. We think the return on invested capital is going to go up in the U.S. generally. And we think that the crypto revolution, we were at risk of losing it.
2: Yeah.
3: And yes, we do think USAT has a shot.
2: You do?
3: Yes.
5: 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I'm Carol Masser with Bloomberg Balance of Power co-host Joe Matthew.
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22: We've got a special edition this week highlighting interviews from this past week's Milken Institute Global Conference, held as it always is every year for the past 29 years in Beverly Hills, California. Tim is out this week. Bloomberg Balance of Power co-host Joe Matthew, nice enough to join me. Next up from the conference, our conversation with John Hope Bryant of Operation Hope and author of Capitalism for All.
23: So you've got billionaires bumping into each other here talking about opportunity, investment, the future. Are they talking about hope when they sit down with you?
24: They're talking about hope with a business plan.
23: Okay.
24: You mentioned I'm chairman of Operation Hope, and thank you. I'm also chairman of Bryan Group Ventures. And so it's for-profit and a philanthropic vision.
23: Mm-hmm.
24: I understand balance sheets and income statements and capital stacks, and I've raised and deployed $5 billion worth of capital. But it's all about unleashing untapped human potential at scale. I'm about emerging markets.
23: Yeah.
24: And so I think we've been looking at this entire conversation in the wrong way, and essentially what my book says is, what some people see as social, I see as market development. 1972, my book makes this case that the experiment's already been made.

0: Carol's mother, your mother, my mother, 1972, white or black, couldn't get a credit card or a loan unless her husband co-signed it.
1: Yeah.
0: Couldn't get a bank account in 1972. Mm-hmm. Blacks in affirmative action teed up what Nixon codified as affirmative action, gave it to women, and to be blunt, white women, which was I'm fine with.
1: Yeah.
0: White women opened the door to all women.
1: Uh-huh.
0: Women today are a third of the U.S. economy, $8 to $10 trillion.
2: Great transfer of wealth going to women also.
0: 100%. Coming, that's $88 to $100 trillion of wealth transfer in the next 10 years. And women are 41% of all businesses in America today. So without women getting that necessary step into the economy, mm-hmm. we'd be a second-tier nation today GDP-wise. They're a third of our GDP. Black and Latinos are 40%, about $67 trillion of all GDP. Immigrants are just under 20% of GDP. And you got 10,000 baby boomers walking out of the economy every day because they're retiring. And by 2034, they'll all be gone. So what I'm talking about in this book is about emerging markets. I'm uh-huh. talking about literally the future of the biggest economy in the world.
1: Yeah.
0: And my rich friends need my poor friends to do better if only to stay rich.
1: Huh.
0: So when people understand me, they understand that I'm going to bring them customers. I'm going to bring them market share.
2: Let's go there, because yeah. we've talked with you before. You know, if anything I've learned in doing business news for a long time and even being at Bloomberg, like you and I have been talking, money intersects with everything. Follow 100%. The money.
0: That's right.
2: And so here you're talking about 40%, you know, black and Latinos. Like, money follows market. So why hasn't money followed this? We were talking about affordable housing here at Bloomberg. We've talked about that with you. Like, why isn't money going to these areas where there's money to be made?
0: President Bill Clinton once said, it's hard to get somebody to agree to the truth when the lie is paying their paycheck.
1: Wow.
2: What does that mean?
0: That means people,
2: here in today, 2026?
0: That means people want a sugar high. They live in the moment.
1: Yeah.
0: Some people are afraid to open their mouth because they're afraid of being persecuted, prosecuted, or targeted in the moment. So people sort of go along, get along until things change, because things are working for them at the moment.
1: Mm-hmm.
0: So we're in a transactional environment. But people who I talk to offline all know that you got to plan not for 3 months or even 3 years. You got to plan for, mm-hmm. you know, 10 years and 30 years. I just think that moments change. At the moment, yeah. people are in a survival mindset
1: mm-hmm.
0: versus a thriving or winning, building mindset, which is really the American ethos. So you need the bottom.
2: But the bottom doesn't have seats at the table. You and I talked about
0: that. That's why I'm here. And the middle class, by the way, this is not even a bottom issue. The middle class have got too much month at the end of their money.
2: Yeah.
0: If you're making $250,000 a year, you're a third of those are living from paycheck to paycheck. $100,000 a year, half of those are living from paycheck to paycheck.
1: Mm-hmm.
0: So this is becoming everybody's issue, mm-hmm. but they don't have seats at the table.
2: No.
0: Thank you, Michael Milken, to make sure that I am here for this as his voice.
1: Hold that thought for a moment, because when you walk around here, we're very impressed by the diversity in ideas here at Milken.
0: Yeah.
1: Does that need to be matched by diversity in culture?
2: We've been at Milken in years past, Joe, and we talked about diversity, inclusion, big time.
0: Yeah.
2: Nobody talks about it anymore.
0: In these private
2: publicly.
0: Rooms that I have been in, particularly Sunday night was a big, you know, private dinner.
1: Mm-hmm.
0: Michael Milken actually brought up, he repeatedly, the power of immigrants,
1: yeah.
0: the necessity for it. Mm-hmm. I'm going to commend him for saying out loud what most people are afraid to say, which is this is a net positive, not a net negative. Mike calls me his little brother because we think in the same way. But Mike can't bend the C-suite.
1: Mm-hmm.
0: He can't put somebody in a CEO position.
2: Understood.
0: So he can only invite who's sitting there in leadership. Unfortunately, it's it looks pretty uniform.
1: Yeah.
0: I do believe the world's changing. I met with a number of these CEOs, a number of these billionaires. What they say to me privately is very encouraging.
2: What are they saying to you privately, John, that gives you hope?
0: We're in full support of what you're doing. We think that you've made a brilliant business case. Thank you for giving us a new language, inclusive economics that's not fraught with political dynamics in it. The color's green, not black or white or red or blue.
1: Yeah.
0: Let's fold in behind that. Let's wait for the moment when everybody can come together again, which we believe is sooner rather than later. You know, as you know, markets are dynamic. The current stock market moves a lot on sentiment.
1: Yes, right.
0: And so I think people are riding the wave, and sometimes some things are more comfortable as a conversation.
1: Mm-hmm.
0: I think things have been in the last couple of years uncomfortable to address difficult issues other than to be angry about it. Mm-hmm. People

0: are now saying anger is not a strategy. By the way, we've got the extremes in both parties that are driving agendas, mm-hmm. both parties. Mm-hmm. I hope that the mayor of New York and the White House administration, I hope the mayor of L.A., all read this book and steal ideas from it. I don't want credit for it, but the majority of this country is actually pretty moderate. I mean, 48% of this country are basically independents, and you got almost half of each party who say, I don't really like the rhetoric in my own party, but they don't have a voice. Mm-hmm. So I'm trying to talk economically through math,
1: right,
0: to give reasonable people and reasonable thought a voice.
2: All the while, states are redrawing their congressional maps to potentially make things even more partisan in Washington.
0: Yeah.
2: Red versus blue. If anger is not a strategy, we need a new playbook. How do we get out of this morass?
0: You go far enough to the North Pole, you end up south. This is going to go until it goes.
3: That's John Hope Bryant of Operation Hope, and author of Capitalism for All. Staying with the capitalist theme, we're joined now by Suzanne Clark. She is the president and CEO of the U.S. Chamber of Commerce.
1: A great voice when it comes to what's going on in the business community. What is top of mind? Because the laundry list of things that is coming at American businesses right now is a lot.
4: We were just with the LA Chamber yesterday, and it's such an opportunity to get out and talk to local businesses, big and small, about what's happening in their community. Mm-hmm. And what we see is businesses really trying to deal with all of this uncertainty. What should they be doing about finding workers? What should they be doing about their supply chains? What will happen with the economy? What does AI mean? So all the things that you've been tackling all morning, business leaders are live trying to figure out themselves.
2: Mm-hmm. What conversations are you having when it comes to affordability? I know you were on a panel today with Neera Tanden. It was on the broadcast a little bit earlier. Both of you, I'm sure, coming from different perspectives. When you're trying to keep American business in mind, knowing price pressures from the gas pump to the grocery store are very real, you reached for the word uncertainty first.
1: Mm-hmm.
2: How do you speak with your members about this, of the challenges they're facing and about to face?
4: Well, you know, let me say first that Neera and I had violent agreement about the need for permitting reform,
2: okay,
4: right? That we really need to build things faster.
2: Yeah.
4: All of it, right? It's housing, it's electricity, it's utility costs.
2: Okay.
4: It's, you know, so what could we do as a country to build things faster, more efficiently, and cheaper? So that comes up with affordability. The U.S. Chamber, we really believe a lot of the root of the affordability problem is a supply constraint, right? We don't have enough housing. We don't have enough access to health care. We have labor shortages in key sectors. We don't have a resilient supply chain. So the question is, if we want long-term economic growth, 3% growth that lifts up families and communities in the country and helps pay off debt, if we want all of that, we got to take some of these structural issues really seriously.
1: If we could tackle one right now, in this given moment, what would it be that you think the American businesses could really get behind and say, this is a game changer?
4: I really think it would be permitting reform.
1: Okay.
4: Think about the fact that it takes 5 to 7 years to get a permit. Mm. In that time, you'll have a change of administrations, most likely.
2: Right.
4: So if you have one administration that prefers one type of energy, and you have a different administration that prefers a different type of energy, how do you decide where to invest and what to build? And yet at the same time, as you've reported, we need all of the above.
1: Suzanne, how do we get there, though? Because I think about, you know, the American business community, they have a great line often to the White House and to lawmakers. So how do they say, hey, folks, it's not just about 4 years, 4 years, 4 years. It's about a 10-year plan. China does it. It's a whole different country, and I know that. But how do we do that so that we really commit longer

0: to the White House and to lawmakers. So how do they say, hey, folks, it's not just about 4 years, 4 years, 4 years. It's about a 10-year plan. China does it. It's a whole different country, and I know that. But how do we do that so that we really commit longer term?
1: We certainly do not want a government-planned economy, right? None of us are for that.
0: But
1: you're right that we do need government to set the conditions so that we can grow, so business can solve these problems at scale that society really needs answers to. And I think maybe we have to do two things a little differently. One is talk to more people at the local level, local businesses, local chambers, and get them to drive community support for politicians who are willing to do some hard things.
2: Yeah.
1: And two, I think businesses are going to have to get more involved earlier in the process, in the primary process, and really thinking about candidates who don't want to just admire the problems and say expedient things, but are willing to do hard work and take hard votes.
2: This Trump administration has embraced crypto in a way that we have not seen in a White House before. And of course, the timing has a lot to do with this suddenly kind of going mainstream. And there's a Clarity Act that Republicans and some Democrats are hoping to see pass this year. In fact, it could be sooner than later. Are we managing the rules of the road when it comes to crypto in a way that the chamber can support?
1: So we just had our 114th birthday.
2: How about that?
1: I know. I don't look a day over 112. I really feel...
0: You look amazing.
1: Thank you. I really feel the weight of the fact that, you know, who was the guy in my office in the Depression or in World War II? And how did they think about emerging technologies, emerging financial instruments? How did they think about the impact on working families and communities and American security and competitiveness? And how do we do the long-term right things while being empathetic to the real short-term pain?
2: Okay.
1: We actually do need institutions with historical memory and reach. And I think it's really important.
2: Sound like an institutionalist. But the chamber not taking a position on crypto?
1: Look, I think what we want to do is be supportive of new technologies at the same time that we don't lose sight of what really works in this country in the traditional capital markets and traditional financial services. We want to be
0: careful.
1: Banks have
0: been watching this so closely.
1: That's right.
0: And they've gone from pushing back completely, not interested, to embracing slowly, but I think moving carefully. But there is this concern. We talk about disruption and innovation, that how could something like the digital world or cryptocurrencies replace so much of what the banks do? So is there a lot of pushback that you guys are getting from the banks?
1: At what point is that innovation good? And is what point that is that disruption dangerous, right? And it's what you're always balancing with a new technology. And so I applaud these industries and these companies that are educating Congress and getting to a point where we can do something that makes sense and makes sense for business.
0: What a pleasure. Thank you so much.
1: Thanks so much for having me.
0: Suzanne Clark, President and CEO of the U.S. Chamber of Commerce.
3: 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We always make the connection here at Bloomberg. We hear from a NASCAR Hall of Famer and an Olympic gold medalist. 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
5: ABC News, I'm Dave Packard. Dozens of passengers on board the MV Hondius are preparing to moor at the Canary Islands this weekend before they're whisked away for quarantine after that hantavirus outbreak that was discovered on board. ABC's Maggie Rooley.
6: The U.S. State Department says it's in direct communication with Americans on board. A CDC team will meet them and escort them onto a charter flight heading to the National Quarantine Unit in Omaha, Nebraska. It's unclear how long they will stay. It's the same facility used to quarantine COVID patients in those early days of the outbreak.
5: Virginia's highest court Friday struck down the redistricting referendum that voters narrowly approved last month. Iran never delivered the response Friday that Secretary of State Marco Rubio said he expected regarding the one-page framework for a peace deal. A massive cyber attack targeting Canvas, the online platform used by thousands of universities, colleges, schools across the U.S., ransoming personal data of millions of students and teachers. This is ABC News.
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8: I think the luxury brand sector has really paid attention to the evolution of golf. It was really the pandemic that grew the built-in audience of golf from around 24 million people that followed or played the game in the US to about 40 million today. So it's just a massive inbuilt audience.

0: It's also become the profile of the audience has diversified. It's become younger, young adults, much more accessible. It's also globalized. You're referring to LIV Golf, for example, but you know, Japan, huge market, is booming also in India. And these all happen with the US to be great Scotch whisky and also luxury goods markets. I'd also say at the same time, the audience has stayed fairly affluent. So that's why you're seeing luxury and lifestyle brands really lead in. The other factor is, of course, as you will well know, at Garden City, you've got the famous 19th hole. So golf in particular goes beyond just what happens on the course. So it's really that lifestyle, social connection moment that allows us to really have a role in that area.
1: So how are you guys at Doers Scotch, how are you kind of trying to leverage that audience?
0: Amazing partners, great tournament, great reach, you know, big TV audience. And we use these kind of tentpole moments, as we call them, to really build integrated marketing programs around.
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8: We want to wrap up this special edition of Bloomberg Business Week at Milken this past week in Beverly Hills, California, with a gold medal guest, literally. We're joined by U.S. Alpine skier Breezy Johnson and Tricia Worthington from the U.S. Ski and Snowboard Team.
9: Where to begin? You come to Milken. Joe and I keep talking about sports. There's a ton of money in sports. A lot of pressure, though, on every sport to make sure that they are generating revenue. Tricia, let me start with you. Tell us what you guys are doing, how easy it is, how hard. You're all competing with dollars, I should say.
10: Absolutely. We have two main avenues of revenue at U.S. Ski and Snowboard, and mm-hmm. that is primarily private giving as well as corporate partnership. And both are really equally supporting these athletes. Everything we raise through those two avenues mm-hmm. support their training, their traveling, their coaching, everything they need to get to the level that Breezy did mm-hmm. In Italy.
11: Well, it's incredible to have you here and wonderful to meet you. You're a hero for a lot of folks who watched you in action, and I'm wondering what kind of a reception you're getting here today, because you're a draw and you help, you're an ambassador for this message, right? What kind of reaction are you hearing from those who are holding the dollars at Milken?
12: Yeah, I mean, it's really such an honor to be here. I think, you know, I would say I'm not one of the most well-known athletes right now, but, you know, once the gold
11: Begs
12: starts shining around, then people
13: My
12: are definitely
13: like,
12: excited.
13: Hey, Johnson.
11: Right. Well, but that starts the conversation in itself, doesn't it?
12: Exactly, yeah. I think, you know, winning an Olympic gold medal, I don't think I really even could comprehend the value of it to the American public.
11: Right.
12: I think we as athletes, we work our whole lives for it, but I think, you know, there's a lot of pieces that need to come together. Ski racing in particular is very much, you know, it's, I think, more similar to a Formula One operation than like what most people would expect from an Olympic operation. And we're trying to do that on a very small budget. So,
11: right.
12: you know, for everything to come together at the right time once every 4 years is definitely a challenge.
9: Uh-huh. Mean and mean can make you extreme. Like, I totally see it play out. Breezy, talk to us about after winning the medal. Like, what does that mean in terms of sponsorships? So all of a sudden, is the phone ringing like crazy? Give us an idea of how that changes things.
12: Yeah, it definitely changes things, although it's slow, right? So as athletes, I would say most of our income comes from four main revenue sources. For Alpine athletes, you have your helmet sponsor, your kind of title sponsor. We're lucky enough to work with Stiefel on the U.S. Ski team, mm-hmm. and they work with
9: we
12: me personally.
9: Well.
12: they're a great you know, company, and they're super invested in skiing and also expanding our appearance globally, which is super important for sponsorships. Then you have your sort of NIL deals, your Instagram deals, things like that. It's a small piece of the pie, and I feel like it's somewhat getting smaller as the

0: market gets larger with NCAA athletes, et cetera, then you have your endemic sponsors, your equipment sponsors, things like that. That's sort of holding pretty steady, I would say, but with inflation, I would say somewhat decreasing. And then you have your appearance fees, your, you know, conferences that you speak at, your, you know, keynote speeches that you do. So that obviously has grown a lot. Some of the deals, you know, that I've had are definitely growing. And then obviously you make more from your endemic sponsors through, you know, bonuses and things like that around the Olympics. Mm-hmm. But I would say, yeah, it's always an ever-changing landscape for sure. And especially with, you know, NCAA and those pieces, it's definitely evolving.
1: So, Tricia, how do you grow a sport that for many people is not accessible and is known at least for having a high barrier of entry? How do you make this accessible to more Americans?
2: Yeah, I think doing a good job on the corporate sponsorship side and having those corporate partners help us raise awareness for the athletes, because we are such a small sport. So we work with big brands like Stiefel that Breezy mentioned, but also Visa, Toyota, J. Crew, all exposing us to audiences that aren't endemic necessarily to the sport. Mm-hmm. So that would be a key part of that.
3: I feel like the last couple of years, you know, hallelujah, you know, women and sports are getting some recognition. They're getting the broadcast audience. I do feel like there is a shift going on in a big way. Investors want to invest not just in men's teams. They want to invest in women's teams. Tell me about, let me start with you, you know, what you are seeing specifically.
2: Yeah, I mean, our women are killing it right now. You know, Breezy, Lindsay,
3: in case anybody
2: Mikayla.
3: Forgot, women are better.
2: But go the strongest women's moguls team in the world. And so because there's so much hype around women's sports, it is attracting corporate partners to the team. Mm-hmm. And so, you know, it's definitely helping us grow that area of our support to a much bigger, you know, size than it has been traditionally.
4: That's U.S. Alpine skier Breezy Johnson and Tricia Worthington from the U.S. Ski and Snowboard team. Now, from the slopes to the racetrack, we caught up with NASCAR EVP Ben Kennedy and Hall of Famer Jeff Gordon.
3: First of all, when you guys come to Milken, what is it that you want to, who do you want to talk to? What do you want to do here?
5: Well, we're excited. This is our first time.
3: Oh, is it?
6: We've never been to it
3: before. There's a lot of first-timers this year. So how are you, like, so far?
5: It's blowing our minds, you know, it's just the who's who of everybody in you know, business and business leaders. So, yeah, it's great to be here and be on a panel.
3: Well, speaking of business, NASCAR is a huge business. Tell us about how things are going. And I'm just curious about how you think about the next phase of revenue growth for it.
6: Yeah, it's great. We're, you know, in our season. So we're 78 years old this year. Blew out our candles on that a few months ago. 11 races into the season. 11 races into the season, six different winners. Jeff was in victory lane this past weekend with Chase Elliott. So we have a good start to the season. And, you know, it's been a fun 4 or 5 years for us, really ever since COVID. We had a bit of a paradigm change, you know, as far as leadership goes, a lot of the initiatives that we've been pushing, whether it's the next-gen car, a lot of schedule innovations. And then we had our new media rights agreement that kicked off last year. So brought in new partners like TNT with Warner Brothers Discovery. Amazon Prime is covering 5 races during the summer. And it's been great from a distribution perspective and giving us an opportunity to get to some of those younger audiences.
1: As one of the greatest drivers of all time, you helped to mainstream NASCAR. You made NASCAR a household event. We're seeing F1 experience a moment now. And I'm wondering if you see that as competition or if this is the rising tide that lifts all boats.
5: I mean, obviously their presence in the U.S. has grown. So I've always looked at them as totally different.
1: It is totally different. But does it actually help you to just have more race fans in this country?
5: I think if motorsports is growing, I think everybody's growing along with it. So, absolutely. And, you know, I think that's what we're focused on, right, is we've got some great characters and storytelling and rivalries. Chase Elliott, you know, one of the most popular winning this past weekend.
1: Sure.
5: A new star in Carson Hocevar. So we understand that, you know, we're always trying to link our TV partners, to our fans, as well as our partners within the business on our race teams, to our drivers and to the storytelling. And I think we've got some great momentum right now, especially collaborating with NASCAR, what they're doing.
1: Yes.
3: Well, I want to ask you guys, how do you expand the global footprint? And Jeff, let me kick it off with you in terms of NASCAR. How do you see, how do you go about it?
5: Yeah, I think a lot of it has to do with OEMs, right? Right now, we're Chevrolet, Ford, and Toyota. You know, Dodge has recently come into the truck series and could expand there. But I think it kind of starts with where are the OEMs and their footprint. And it's always been North America for us, and that's been their focus. But as if we can bring in some OEMs that look at it outside of just North America, I think that could be a great start.
3: Well, are those talks going on, Ben, at this point?
5: Yes, yeah, Ben, are those? Yeah. I told him I was going to give him all the tough questions.
3: A little hint, we like headlines.
1: Yeah, let's make some noise.
6: No, we're excited about it. And to Jeff's point, we have always focused on new OEMs. So Ram came into their sport this year with the Truck Series, which has been great. And then Jeff and I have been talking about what does the future of NASCAR look like? So primarily a domestic sport, all of our races this year are in the United States. We had a race in Mexico City for the first time in our sports history last year, which was great on so many different levels. Have a lot of interest north of the border, and then we have interest abroad as well. We worked with Jeff and the Hendrick team on a Garage 56 car, so a car that went over to Le Mans a couple years ago. And I can tell you the fans there went nuts over it.
4: That's NASCAR EVP Ben Kennedy and Hall of Famer Jeff Gordon speaking with Joe Matthew and me at the Milken Institute Global Conference held this past week in Beverly Hills. Next up from the conference, our discussion on the state of higher education with Dartmouth University President Sion Bylock.
3: I want to ask you first about the White House turning a big spotlight on academia here in the United States. How are you thinking about that? Because my feeling for colleges and university, it's a place for kids to say stupid things and make mistakes and learn. And I feel like we can't do that anymore. But tell me, you've had to deal with it firsthand.
7: Yeah, I mean, first, I live by my values and the values of the institution, regardless of who is in office. And we've been very clear at Dartmouth about what we are. We're an educational institution. We're not a political institution, and we're not an advocacy organization. And when you're clear about what you do, that you're teaching students how to think, not what to think, and that free expression is very important, but there are boundary conditions, it makes it easier to do your job. And we have been one of the few Ivy League universities not under federal investigation by either the Biden administration or the Trump administration. And I think it's because we're focused on our mission.
3: Mm-hmm.
1: Has there been a corrosive effect of the Biden administration or the Trump administration, forgive me,
7: free expression. You can protest a speaker, but you can't set up an encampment, take over a shared part of space and declare it for one ideology. And so at Dartmouth, we have very expansive free expression policies, but we're willing to call balls and strikes. And what we're seeing on our campus is amazing dialogue. We started after October 7th, something called Dartmouth Dialogues, where our faculty in Jewish studies and Middle Eastern studies actually were willing to get together and have open panels and dialogues. And they modeled what it was like for students. And I will say now that 85% of our students on campus feel like they can speak their mind in a respectful way. And I'm very proud of that.
4: That's Dartmouth University President Sion Bylock speaking with Joe Matthew and me at the Milken Institute Global Conference held this past week in Beverly Hills. And that wraps up our special weekend edition of Bloomberg Business Week from the Milken Institute Global Conference. It was held this past week. It was the 29th time they've held this conference. Be sure to tune in to Bloomberg Business Week daily, Monday through Friday, starting at 2 p.m. Wall Street time on Bloomberg Radio, Bloomberg TV, and on SiriusXM Channel 121. 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I'm Carol Masser, along with Bloomberg's Joe Matthew. Have a good and safe weekend, everyone. Do stay with us. 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
9: From ABC News, I'm Dave Packer. An urgent response to the Hanavirus outbreak on a cruise ship as that ship prepares to moor in the Canary Islands this weekend, with evacuations taking place in a cordoned-off area. Dr. Angela Hewitt, the medical director for the University of Nebraska Medical Center's biocontainment unit.
10: All of these passengers will be monitored for symptoms. They're all well at this time and will be coming to us for monitoring. We have protocols in the quarantine unit that provide for safe care of these persons.
9: Three passengers have died in the outbreak and several others are sick, but the World Health Organization says the risk to the wider public is low, as does President Trump.
11: We seem to have things under very good control. They know that virus very well. It's been around a long time. Not easily transferable.
9: Democrats facing a blow to the midterm elections Friday, a new court decision threatening to undo a voter-approved congressional map ahead of the midterms.
12: Virginia's Supreme Court struck down a new congressional map that would have created four House seats that Democrats likely would have won. Virginia voters approved the new map last month. But today, the court ruled that the Virginia legislature violated the state's constitution when it put the map on the ballot and struck it down. President Trump called the decision a huge win for the Republican Party and America.
9: ABC News Chief Washington correspondent Jonathan Carl. Secretary of State Marco Rubio said he was expecting Iran's response Friday to a U.S. peace proposal, but it never came. In Rome, Rubio talking about the latest back and forth in the Strait of Hormuz.
13: Of course we fired back at them. They were shooting at us. That's what I would expect to do. Only stupid countries don't shoot back when you're shot at. And we're not a stupid country.
9: The Pentagon releasing a new batch of files on UFOs, the release part of a broader transparency effort involving the White House, NASA, the FBI, and U.S. intelligence agencies. Officials say the public can draw its own conclusions. You're listening to ABC News.
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9: The education tool Canvas was the target of a cyber attack this week. The hacking group Shiny Hunters urging students to tell their schools to negotiate with the group or risk millions of messages being leaked. Student Ashley Minningfield telling ABC News she saw what she tried to log on to Canvas this.
16: When I logged in, I got a warning sign. My computer turned black and it said, warning, because your institution refused to pay the ransom, we will release the information.
9: A new lawsuit accusing the country's largest bowling company of creating an illegal monopoly.
17: A group of bowling enthusiasts are suing Lucky Strike for allegedly monopolizing the industry and ramping up prices to, quote, squeeze as much money as possible out of hardworking families once they're in the door. The lawsuit alleged Lucky Strike has run a, quote, Wall Street-engineered unlawful merger-driven playbook to buy up and consolidate 35% of bowling alleys across the country and raise prices. The publicly traded company says they plan to fight the case, which they described as meritless. Peter Haralambos, ABC News.
9: A federal judge denied defense attorneys' request to ban cameras in the courtroom for the trial of accused Charlie Kirk killer Tyler Robinson. The 22-year-old is accused of assassinating Kirk during an event at Utah Valley University in September. Robinson's attorneys argued that media coverage of court proceedings could create bias and violate his right to a fair trial. Dave Packer, ABC News.
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2: On the latest edition of the Balance of Power podcast, I speak with Jim Messina, CEO of the Messina Group and Obama 2012 campaign manager, about the efforts to redraw congressional maps across the country.
3: In general, I think the country is better off with more seats being in play. Why? Because you tend to get members who want to work with both sides, want to put aside politics and get things done. I don't think it's good that 400 members only care about their primaries and don't care about their general elections.
2: Well, and as you talk about that Supreme Court decision on the Voting Rights Act, that, of course, is what enabled Tennessee yesterday to draw out the only Democratic seat that that state had in the House of Representatives. There's a question now as to whether or not South Carolina would be willing to do the same, knowing that lone Democratic seat is held by Congressman Jim Clyburn. What would the consequence be if we saw Clyburn drawn out?
3: You're talking about a guy who was a former whip of the House of Representatives, who is universally loved by both parties, who is known as one of the kind of, you know, people that work with both sides to get things done. This is exactly what you and I were just talking about. The last thing either party should want is the likes of Jim Clyburn out of the House of Representatives. Both parties should want him in there because he works with both sides to get things done. But when you're in a redistricting mode of scrambling to every state, both parties are doing this. And I think the long-term damage could be real. And the other thing is, like, we shouldn't have a state like South Carolina where there's not one Dem. We shouldn't have Dem states where there's not one Republican. There's a way I was seeing yesterday, Kaylee, to redistrict California so there's only one Republican member of the House out of 55.
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8: Joining me is immigration law expert Leon Fresco, First Amendment law expert Caroline Malik Corbin.
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8: Welcome to the Bloomberg Law Show. I'm June Grosso. Ahead in this hour, the redistricting wars heat up following the Supreme Court's decision eviscerating the Voting Rights Act. Elon Musk and Sam Altman face off in a high-stakes trial over OpenAI. And Taylor Swift makes a novel legal move to protect her voice and image. The Supreme Court's conservative majority handed Republicans their biggest victory yet in the battle to control the House by gutting the Voting Rights Act. The consequences are already playing out as Republican-led states try to pass new maps to eliminate Democratic-held seats for the midterms. The challenge is the timing. Well after filing deadlines for this year's primary elections, and in some cases after those primary elections have been held. In Louisiana, where the state's map was found unconstitutional by the Supreme Court in the Calais decision, primary elections had already started and the governor suspended House races so the legislature could draw a new map. But voters, voting groups, and candidates have filed multiple lawsuits in state and federal courts to try to stop that process. Here's Democratic Louisiana Congressman Cleo Fields.
10: For the governor and the secretary of state to halt the election in the middle of voting disenfranchised thousands of voters in Louisiana, and to me is un-American and unconstitutional in my view.
8: My guest is Jonathan Diaz, Director of Voting Advocacy and Partnerships at the Campaign Legal Center. Are we already seeing the early results of that decision?
11: So the Supreme Court's decision in Calais versus Louisiana has really fundamentally altered the scope of federal legal protections for voting rights. It is the latest in what has been a long series of decisions by the Roberts Court over the last 15 years slowly chipping away at the Voting Rights Act, the crown jewel of the civil rights movement. And with this sort of final blow, it has really rendered the Voting Rights Act, as Justice Kagan said in her dissent, a dead letter. In this decision, in Brnovich, another decision from 2021, even in Shelby County back in 2013, the majority is very careful to say that they are not overturning the Voting Rights Act. They are not declaring the whole Voting Rights Act unconstitutional. It's still there, but they have functionally made it unenforceable. And what that has done now in May of an election year is turbocharged the already aggressive redistricting battles that we've been seeing play out over the last several months, leading states across the country, but primarily in the South, to aggressively try to redraw their congressional maps before this year's midterm elections to eliminate majority-minority districts and functionally erase meaningful representation for primarily Black and Latino voters across the American South, including in states that have already held primary elections or that are in the middle of primary elections right now. So it's really a sort of craven and opportunistic attempt to redraw these maps for partisan gain at the expense of minority voters.
8: So where does the map stand right now?
11: So the only state that has entirely enacted a new map since the CalAI decision is Florida. They were ready. They passed their map within hours of that decision coming down. And since then, a number of other states, either governors have called special sessions of their legislatures to draw new maps, or they've begun the process of redoing their maps. And that is complicated in a place like Alabama that already, you know, has had a primary, in a place like Louisiana, where their primary is in just a little over a week and voting has already begun. Ballots have already been cast. But it's, you know, Louisiana, Mississippi, Alabama, South Carolina have all, you know, announced plans to target the majority-minority districts that were created as a result of successful litigation under the Voting Rights Act in their states, and specifically targeting primarily Black lawmakers elected in majority Black districts.
8: When they eliminate these majority-minority Black districts, is it a guarantee, is it a lock that a Democrat can't get elected there? Are they able to gerrymander it in such a way?
11: Not necessarily. It does depend a little bit on the state and on the state's particular geography. But the redistricting process has become so technical and so driven by, you know, computer programs, and map drawers have gotten increasingly sophisticated over recent years. And so it is very plausible to be able to draw a map where it would be nearly impossible for, you know, a Democrat to get elected because of just the way that the lines have been drawn, especially now that the Supreme Court has basically blessed this practice and has said that you can target voters of color so long as you claim that you're doing it for partisan reasons. So as long as the state says, well, we're not discriminating against them because they're Black or Latino, we're discriminating against them because they're Democrats, the Supreme Court majority has said that's okay.
8: Louisiana's Governor Jeff Landry, in delaying his state's House primary elections in order to redraw the state's map, quoted that famous quote from the Chief Justice John Roberts: the best way to stop discrimination on the basis of race is to stop discriminating on the basis of race. And there have been lawsuits filed to stop the redistricting. But what are they based on now that they can no longer base it on discrimination on the basis of race?
11: There's a lot to unpack there.
8: Yeah, I apologize for the double question, or maybe the triple question.
11: But that quote from Chief Justice Roberts is pretty disingenuous, because what the court has really functionally done is said that even if you can prove that discrimination has happened, you cannot consider race when remedying discrimination. And I'm not sure how you can fashion a legal remedy to address race discrimination while being blind to race. It just doesn't make sense. So setting that aside, you know, the governor of Louisiana, in my view, does not have the authority to just unilaterally postpone the primary because of a change in law. There is an emergency statute that does give the governor and the secretary of state some limited ability to change election dates, but that is reserved for actual unforeseen catastrophes, which in Louisiana usually means a hurricane. And so, you know, when it is functionally impossible to hold an election because, you know, a natural disaster has occurred. And what the governor is doing here is, I think, really cynically and opportunistically abusing that authority to cancel an election already in progress because he wants to redraw maps to get his party more congressional seats. And so the claims that are being brought by litigants in Louisiana are not about

0: the maps themselves or not about, you know, discriminating against voters in this particular instance. You know, these are due process claims. These are ultra vires claims. They're arguing that the governor has exceeded his legal authority by, you know, calling it an emergency and rescheduling the election when there is no actual emergency. That's not what the statute and the emergency power were designed for. And he's functionally canceling the votes that have already been cast by, you know, Louisianans who have voted earlier, voted by mail, because this election period has been ongoing now for a couple of weeks. So the legal actions that have been brought are on behalf of individual voters who've already cast ballots, and they want those ballots counted because, you know, there are changes in law, there are changes in circumstance all the time. But what we don't do in a democracy is cancel an election midstream. You can't change the rules halfway through the election just because you want a different outcome.
1: The Supreme Court has established the Purcell principle, the idea that courts shouldn't change voting or election rules too close to an election in order to avoid confusion. At this point, I'm not sure which principles or rules the court will still follow as precedent, but does that apply here?
0: It's interesting. Purcell does not appear anywhere in the Supreme Court's decision in Calais. And the court has been very aggressive in citing Purcell to prevent district courts from issuing rulings about elections that might be disruptive to the election administration process or cause voter confusion. And I can't think of a more disruptive decision than, you know, gutting the Voting Rights Act in the middle of a midterm year while primaries are ongoing. And, you know, the court could have done all sorts of things to delay the, you know, this decision taking effect, to make clear to the states that, you know, this election cycle shouldn't be affected by it. They didn't do that. And so, you know, the court's use of Purcell, I think, has been quite cynical and pretty opportunistic. They use it when they want to block a lower court ruling, but they don't themselves seem very bound by it. And so the guidance that they've given to the district courts about, you know, being careful about not to disrupt elections with judicial decisions, about how courts shouldn't change things midstream, it does not seem to be guidance that they themselves have followed here.
1: Let's talk about 2028, because some of the states that are saying, no, we can't do it now, like Georgia. The Georgia governor, Brian Kemp, said it's clear that Calais requires Georgia to adopt new electoral maps before the 2028 election cycle. Let's talk about Republican states first. Which Republican states do you think still have maps they're able to gerrymander to get rid of Democrats?
0: There are plenty. I think it's states all across the South. But looking ahead to 2028, I don't think it's just Republican states that we have to think about. I think the same way that we saw Texas and California and Virginia and Ohio all going kind of tit for tat in the last year, the race to the bottom is only going to accelerate, because if all of these states in the Deep South are successful in redrawing their maps to eliminate Democrats, I expect places like, you know, Maryland and Illinois and Colorado to retaliate. And nobody wins when the parties

0: parties are engaged in this, race to the bottom of just trying to manipulate the electorate for their own partisan gain. The loser here is not going to be the Republicans or the Democrats. It's going to be the American people who are going to be denied a meaningful opportunity to select representatives who actually represent them. There's a kind of common saying that we use a lot. Voters should choose their politicians, not the other way around. And what this decision from the Supreme Court has done is functionally given state legislatures the ability to decide for themselves what party is going to represent, their states in Congress, and taken the power to make that choice away from the voters.
1: Thanks so much, Jonathan. That's Jonathan Diaz of the Campaign Legal Center. Democrats were dealt a blow to their efforts to minimize Republican redistricting gains when the Virginia Supreme Court blocked a voter-approved map that would have flipped as many as four Republican-held House seats in the midterms. In a 4-3 decision, the state's highest court ruled on Friday that the legislature's process for pursuing the new map violated Virginia's constitution and ordered that an earlier version be used in the upcoming midterms. Coming up next on the Bloomberg Law Show, Elon Musk and Sam Altman face off in a California courtroom with the future of OpenAI at stake. I'm June Grasso, and you're listening to Bloomberg.
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9: Michael grossed $217 million worldwide in its first weekend, proving the business of Michael Jackson remains robust. And Lionsgate Studios is probably on board for a sequel. Adam Fogelson, chairman of Lionsgate's film studios, told us before the film's release, if Michael performs well commercially, the studio will look to release the rest of the story in late 2027. The film out now had a budget of

0: roughly $200 million, and that's because the original plan was to include child abuse allegations against the performer. But sources tell Bloomberg an error made by the Jackson estate forced millions of dollars in reshoots to remove the storyline. How the filmmakers deal with the abuse allegations in a sequel has yet to be determined. Lionsgate's next high-profile bet, the latest in the Hunger Games franchise. Karen Moscow, Bloomberg Radio.
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8: Elon Musk is facing off against Sam Altman at a high-stakes trial that could determine the future of OpenAI. The California trial is the culmination of years of animosity and public feuding over the startup they founded together more than a decade ago, before their relationship soured. Musk claims that Altman and other leaders at OpenAI enriched themselves by abandoning its altruistic principles and converting it from a full nonprofit research organization to a for-profit company, while Altman and OpenAI are accusing Musk of harassment and say the real goal of his lawsuit is to undercut competition with his own startup, xAI. The first witness was Musk himself. He tried to portray the stakes in the case as existential, saying he wanted to prevent a Terminator-like situation and basically repeating a warning he gave years ago.
9: There is some chance that above zero that AI will kill us all. I think it's low, but there's some chance.
8: The stakes in the trial are incredibly high and maybe even existential for OpenAI because Musk is asking the court to unwind its for-profit conversion that was just completed in October. Joining me is Bloomberg legal reporter Madeline Meckelberg, who's covering the trial. So, Madeline, even before the opening statements in the trial, the judge took Musk and Altman to task for some social media posts.
10: So just ahead of trial, if you were online on X, you saw a lot of posts coming from Musk and his account talking about, quote, Scam Altman, his nickname that he has for Sam Altman, and seemingly promoting social media posts that included a New Yorker article about Sam Altman and his conduct on the board of OpenAI. And OpenAI also was posting things on social media. They have a running blog post where they kind of provide updates on the status of the Elon Musk situation, I think is what they call it. And when they got to court first thing on Monday, before they talked about anything else with the trial, the judge basically reprimanded both sides and said, you need to, I think she said the words, control your propensity to use social media. And she warned them that it may be making things worse outside the courtroom. And she had Elon Musk come up and stand in front of her as she gave this warning, and he agreed that he would not post anything, or at least limit his posting about the case.
8: The opening statements are the first chance for the parties to tell their story to the jury. Give us the high points of the openings.
10: So we heard opening statements from the three main parties in this case being Elon Musk, OpenAI, and then Microsoft. Elon Musk, I think we've heard his argument by now, but basically he's alleging that Sam Altman and Greg Brockman, essentially, he keeps saying the words

0: stole a charity. He says that they enriched themselves by converting this nonprofit entity into a for-profit company, and in doing so, abandoned the mission that they had at the beginning, which was creating AI for good. And during opening statements, we heard a lot from them about Sam Altman and Greg Brockman's removal from OpenAI's board in kind of the 2022-23 era, and about how there was a lack of trust from them, from people at OpenAI. We saw some email exchanges talking about how much money Elon Musk contributed to the foundation, kind of showing that he was a major party in starting this from the beginning. And then OpenAI's attorneys got up and they tried to paint a different picture, of course, of the situation. They showed emails where Elon Musk was trying to get control of OpenAI when they were discussing forming a for-profit entity back in the day when he was still affiliated with the organization. And their attorney basically was trying to paint this case as a really simple one where Musk was a disgruntled former employee of OpenAI who was upset that they didn't want to go with his vision of the company. He left, formed a competitor, and now he's turning around trying to undercut OpenAI and harm one of his competitors in the AI space and his former company that he helped found. And then, of course, there's also the Microsoft element of this. They tend to come in after the fact, but they are a key player in the lawsuit. And that's because Musk has accused them of essentially aiding and abetting this theft that he describes of a charity. And so we heard from Microsoft talking about their investments that they made in OpenAI, why they decided to make those investments, and everything we're hearing from them over and over is pretty consistent. It's that their actions were above board. They had no part in anything that they say may or may not have been happening.
1: And Musk was the first witness?
0: Yes, Musk was the first witness called to the stand, and he spent about 3 days testifying, answering questions from his own attorneys, and then a little more heated questions from OpenAI's attorneys.
1: So let's talk about the direct testimony first, the easy testimony when your lawyer questions you. What was the main point he was trying to get across on direct?
0: So I think the main point that Elon Musk was trying to make is, and I keep saying this because he kept saying it on the stand, is it's not okay to steal a charity. We heard him say that over and over again in response to many questions. And it's really interesting across all of the testimony that we've heard so far. Everyone kind of describes these early days when Musk was still at OpenAI really similarly. And they all kind of agree that there was discussion about the need for more funding to support their research and the need to maybe pursue some kind of for-profit component. And Musk said during his testimony that he had no problem with creating a for-profit company to support a nonprofit, but he felt things crossed the line when they decided to convert the nonprofit to a for-profit. And he described this situation as three phases of disillusionment with OpenAI. And it kind of started with him being happy, pleased with the mission. Then he started to get concerned that they were moving in a direction that he didn't agree with. This was around 2017, 2018, when he did ultimately leave the board. And then he said phase three kind of started in around 22, when he was convinced that they did, in fact, steal a charity. And so we heard from him a lot about that, about his support of OpenAI. He says it wouldn't have existed without him in the beginning. He came up with the name. He brought his guidance, his leadership, his vision, and most importantly, his money.
1: He was trying to portray the stakes of the case as existential, saying several times that AI could, quote, kill us all if it's not developed safely. And the judge eventually told him to stop repeating that phrase.
0: That's right. So this idea of AI safety is a big one. That's another part of Musk's case and his argument for why he's so concerned about this decision to turn OpenAI into a for-profit company. And he said that we need somebody responsible leading AI. There's all these private companies whose interests are motivated by profit and investors. And that's why he wanted a nonprofit in this space. And they had an expert that they called to testify for Musk's case who was going to talk about the threats of AI. And that includes this existential threat that Musk describes of AI someday being smarter than humans and leading to our demise, essentially. And the judge did reprimand them and say, you know, this case is not about AI safety. I don't want to hear about this anymore, because Musk kept saying he was trying to prevent a Terminator situation, talking about the movie franchise. She said, that's not what this case is about. It's not about AI safety. And so that expert's testimony was cut quite short, I think, as a result of that. And we have not heard that line from Musk since then.
1: Musk has testified many times. But on cross, it seems like he's not following the basic rules of being cross-examined, that he's always trying to take over and one-up the lawyer who's questioning him. For example, here. So he's on the stand, and he accused OpenAI's attorney of asking a leading question. And the judge asked Musk to repeat four words after her. I'm not a lawyer.
0: That's right. And that exchange actually went on. She said, you're not a lawyer, are you? And he says, no, I'm not a lawyer. And she says, you didn't take any classes on evidentiary law, did you? And he said, well, actually, I took law 101. And she said, okay, well, still, okay, you're not a lawyer, stop. Definitely fair to characterize him that way. I think, obviously, on direct exam, he has a lot more freedom to tell his side of the story. But on cross, he became visibly irritated with the attorney for OpenAI. He kept telling him his questions weren't fair. And, you know, lawyers love to say, answer the question that I'm asking you. You're not answering my question. It's a yes or no. It's a simple question. And Musk replied often that, you know, your questions aren't simple. They need context. They need explanation. And so it was a pretty interesting cross-exam where, you know, you have this lawyer trying to get something out of him, and Musk is resisting kind of at every turn.
1: So as we discussed on cross-examination, Musk had several heated exchanges with William Savitt, the attorney who represents OpenAI. And at one point, Savitt questioned him, quote, at the end of it, you didn't contribute $1 billion to OpenAI, did you? Savitt wanted a yes or no answer, which Musk would not give, until the judge intervened and told Musk to answer the question, which he still didn't give a yes or no answer to. Explain the importance of this point.
0: Right. So his financial commitments to OpenAI are a big part of this case, because obviously he's trying to say that he donated this money under certain circumstances, and they've now violated that mission that he thought this money was going to fund. But yes, we saw during the course of trial a few different statements that Musk has made publicly about how much money he's given to OpenAI. When they first launched in 2015, they did so with a commitment from him that he would eventually donate as much as $1 billion. And then he left the board in 2018. And then later we saw a post from him on X in 2023, where he said that he donated $100 million to OpenAI, which is obviously a big drop down from $1 billion. But through questioning from the attorney, he revealed that he had given $38 million in total to OpenAI before he departed. And so an even bigger drop down from the $1 billion that he, you know, had pledged to commit in the early days. And that money was through quarterly donations that he was making, but also rent that he was paying on an office building for OpenAI. And this is, you know, this is an important issue because it gets at this question of how much Musk was really involved in OpenAI, how much stake he had in this. And then, of course, there's this attempt to impeach a witness and show that, you know, he's sometimes says things that don't turn out to be true.
1: On the whole, how do you think his testimony went? How did he come across?
0: He's an interesting character. And, you know, there were a lot of fireworks, like we're saying. But at the end of the day, I think the person we saw on the stand was Elon Musk. Like, there weren't necessarily any surprises in how he was presenting himself. As you say, he's testified before. He speaks publicly a lot. We kind of get a stream of consciousness from him on his social media. So I don't think there's anything, you know, it wasn't like, oh my gosh, I can't believe he said that. But I will say they definitely really were grilling him on cross-exam. And I don't know that he totally helped his case. I think it's really early to tell, but I think he made a few key concessions, including talking about the difference in financial commitments that he made. He said at one point that there was no paperwork that he signed outlining the terms and conditions of his donation to OpenAI. I think that was an important point. And so I think it maybe didn't go as smoothly as he would have wanted it to go. But that being said, at the same time, he also had plenty of time to make his own case. And I think jurors definitely understood kind of where he was coming from in this, too.
1: Thanks, Madeline. We'll check back with you to see how the trial's progressing. That's Bloomberg legal reporter Madeline Meckelberg. Coming up next on the Bloomberg Law Show, Taylor Swift makes a rather novel legal move to protect her voice and image. I'm June Grosso, and you're listening to Bloomberg.
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4: ABC News, I'm Dave Packer.
3: An urgent response to the hantavirus outbreak on a cruise ship as the ship prepares to mourn the Canary Islands this weekend, with evacuations taking place in a cordoned off area. Dr. Michael Wadman, the medical director of the National Quarantine Unit.
4: All of these passengers will be monitored for symptoms. They're all well at this time and will be coming to us for monitoring. We have protocols in the quarantine unit that provide for safe care of these persons.
3: Three passengers have died in the outbreak and several others are sick. Democrats facing a blow to the midterm elections Friday. Virginia's Supreme Court striking down a new voter-approved congressional map that would have created four House seats that Democrats likely would have won. The Pentagon releasing a new batch of files on UFOs, the release part of a broader transparency effort involving the White House, the NSA, FBI, and U.S. intelligence agencies. Officials say the public can draw its own conclusions. This is ABC News.
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3: ABC News, I'm Dave Packer. An urgent response to the hantavirus outbreak on a cruise ship as the ship prepares to mourn the Canary Islands this weekend, with evacuations taking place in a cordoned-off area. Dr. Michael Wadman, the medical director of the National Quarantine Unit.
4: All of these passengers will be monitored for symptoms. They're all well at this time and will be coming to us for monitoring. We have protocols in the quarantine unit that provide for safe care of these persons.
3: Three passengers have died in the outbreak and several others are sick. Democrats facing a blow to the midterm elections Friday. Virginia's Supreme Court striking down a new voter-approved congressional map that would have created four House seats that Democrats likely would have won. The Pentagon releasing a new batch of files on UFOs, the release part of a broader transparency effort involving the White House, the NSA, FBI, and U.S. intelligence agencies. Officials say the public can draw its own conclusions. This is ABC News.
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7: I think the luxury brand sector has really paid attention to the evolution of golf. It was really the pandemic that grew the built-in audience of golf from around 24 million people that followed or played the game in the US to about 40 million today. So it's just a massive inbuilt audience. It's also become, the profile of the audience has diversified. It's become younger, young adults, much more accessible. It's also globalized. You're referring to Live Golf, for example, but you know, Japan, huge

0: provide for safe care of these persons.
1: Three passengers have died in the outbreak and several others are sick. Democrats facing a blow to the midterm elections Friday. Virginia's Supreme Court striking down a new voter-approved congressional map that would have created four House seats that Democrats likely would have won. The Pentagon releasing a new batch of files on UFOs, the release part of a broader transparency effort involving the White House, the NSA, FBI, and U.S. intelligence agencies. Officials say the public can draw its own conclusions. This is ABC News.
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3: On the latest edition of the Bloomberg Intelligence Podcast, a conversation with Brian Cox, Global Vice President of Scotch Whiskey at Bacardi, on why luxury brands are increasingly aligning themselves with golf culture right now.
4: I think the luxury brand sector has really paid attention to the evolution of golf. It was really the pandemic that grew the built-in audience of golf from around 24 million people that followed or played the game in the US to about 40 million today. So it's just a massive inbuilt audience. It's also become, the profile of the audience has diversified. It's become younger, young adults, much more accessible. It's also globalized. You're referring to live golf, for example, but you know, Japan, huge market, is booming also in India. And these all happen with the US to be great Scotch whiskey and also luxury goods markets. I'd also say at the same time, the audience has stayed fairly affluent. So that's why you're seeing luxury and lifestyle brands really lean in. The other factor is, of course, as you will well know, at Garden City, you've got the famous 19th hole. So golf in particular goes beyond just what happens on the course. So it's really that lifestyle, social connection moment that allows us to really have a role in that area.
5: So how are you guys at Dewar Scotch, how are you kind of trying to leverage that audience?
4: Amazing partners, great tournament, great reach, you know, big TV audience. And we use these kind of tentpole moments, as we call them, to really build integrated marketing programs around.
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2: It's serving the social function.
1: Marcus Moore, jazz violinist in and around New York City and elsewhere, who also works as a tech exec, says at some clubs in Lower Manhattan.
2: Go there and I'd probably say the average age is maybe 30.
1: He calls it a post-pandemic trend for young people.
2: Some of them are just now beginning to explore what adulthood looks like in social environments, and jazz is perfect for that.
1: He says the spontaneity and authenticity of jazz improv is also helping give the jazz club business a boost.
2: Something that's less curated, something that's less Instagram worthy.
1: Another thing helping the business of jazz, cities like New York have recently made it easier for clubs to get the necessary licenses, making it a growing market, but still niche. Spotify says the market share of those listening to jazz is still less than 1%. Denise Pellegrini, Bloomberg Radio.
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0: Pop star Taylor Swift's image and voice have been used in many AI-generated images and deep fakes, including a 2024 post by then-candidate Donald Trump that falsely showed Swift endorsing him for the presidency. In a new legal move, Swift seems to be stepping up her fight against AI copycats and deep fakes. She's filed trademark applications for these two audio clips.
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0: Swift has also filed an application to trademark an image of her on stage in a sequined outfit, pink guitar in hand. Historically, trademarks aren't designed to protect a person's general likeness, voice, or persona, but at least one Hollywood star, Matthew McConaughey, has successfully trademarked his iconic line from the 1993 film, Dazed and Confused.
3: All right, all right, all right.
0: These kinds of voice trademarks have never been tested in court. My guest is Cynthia Katz, a music partner at Fox Rothschild. Trademarks aren't usually used for this purpose, are they?
4: Sound as a potential source indicator can be used as a trademark and

0: has been done in the past in some celebrity situations, but it is not the primary form of protection for voice that is typically used, you know, in the music business. And trademark really, its function at its core is not to protect the owner of the mark rather than to look at preventing consumer confusion in the marketplace and looking to preserve the consumer so that, you know, the consumer has a good source indicator. You know, so mostly that turns into, you know, I'm going to the grocery store and I see a logo. I want to know that I can count on the quality behind that product because that logo tells me something. And it's based on actual use so that, you know, people really know that this means that I know who's making this product. There have been some sort of iconic sounds, you know, over the years that have served as source indicators that have been trademarked. And then celebrities in particular, where they have a very unique catchphrase, for example, which obviously ties to the Matthew McConaughey, all right, all right. You know, that's so iconic. And there are so many brands that, you know, would like to have that exact sound, you know, maybe indicating an endorsement. So, you know, in those sort of limited situations, it has been done before, but it's certainly not the standard bearer for, you know, musicians in terms of protecting their voice.
1: Would this even qualify to be trademarked? In the case of Matthew McConaughey, that's a phrase he's widely associated with. You could almost hear his drawl saying it. But these phrases from Taylor Swift don't stand out in any way. I mean, is this even going to get a trademark?
0: I mean, I don't know. Obviously, we'll have to see. But trademark is not a given. You know, you have to show actual use in the class that you are trying to register. So you have to show that you've used that exact phrase to market or sell a product or service. And, you know, that you are using it as a source indicator. So, I mean, Taylor Swift has a massive amount of product. You go to, say, like a Target, I don't know, there might be a doll out there that looks like a little girl with a microphone that goes, I'm Taylor Swift. You know, like if she does have products and services out there where she can show that that phrase has been used by her or her company as a, you know, a mark origination from her, it's possible, but I think it's a little bit, you know, might be a trickier hurdle. Like often you see it's the tag on a clothing, you know, back of a t-shirt that shows this is where this came from, or it is the branding on a website that describes a particular type of service. You know, the evidence to show people that this is out there in the marketplace as a source indicator. I am not familiar with a product that Taylor has put out using those particular catchphrases, but I don't know her full suite. You know, I do know more so than the traditional artist. She's a mogul in the sense of she's got a lot of branded goods out there. So if she can show it, it's possible. And I don't know also for sure how, you know, there's some subjectivity into all of this. You're going to have an examiner who's a person at the end of the day sitting in the trademark office, and they are going to probably understand who Taylor Swift is and what she's trying to do. And it's possible that they may give her more deference than they perhaps would to somebody else just trying to trademark their voice because, you know, if she's trying to protect, my understanding is against deep fakes, you know, and the like, and they may give her some more deference there. I don't know.
1: So suppose she does get it trademarked and she wants to go against a deep fake. Can she only go against one where these particular words are spoken?
0: Yes. So that is exactly, you know, she's going to get only the very specific marks. There's some like expanded. So you only register a specific class of goods. But if it's sort of within the realm of a likely extension of that, there's a little bit of leeway there, a little bit of access. You know, if this is something that naturally would be expanded upon, but it's going to be limited to the mark, to the specific phrase that she is registering. It's not just generally my voice.
1: So then how far does that get her if, you know, everyone is anticipating this is going to be used to fight some of the deep fake AI? So if it's just those two phrases, how far does that get her? Not very far.
0: Not that far. I mean, I don't know what's out there. Perhaps, you know, there have been some attempts already that she might be aware of. Yeah, and she's doing what she can as well, I would say.

0: you know, look, right of publicity. Unfortunately, we don't have a federal right of publicity. You know, it's a patchwork of states. It's not the best, you know, adding more to your potential arsenal. You know, it's not that costly at all, relatively speaking, to file a trademark application and go through the process. I mean, if I were her, I would do everything I could to add to my potential arsenal of things that I could use to go against people. So why not? I think it also helps just to put it out there, the PR and the press of the, hey, I'm not going to stand for this. Look at what I'm doing should kind of put the world on notice as well that, you know, you might want to think twice before you do a deep fake with Taylor Swift because she's not into it. So, you know, that helps. And then there's also, you know, the likeness aspect of it as well. I don't know, but it seems like some people might have tried to put images of her, you know, saying these phrases, looking a certain way and manipulating them. And, you know, there probably was something out there that they found that this might be, you know, reactionary to. Yeah. So usually something happens and she's upset and she calls her lawyer and says, what can we do? And they say, okay, here are some ideas. So it's certainly not going to be 100% foolproof, but it can only help. And I think there is a big thing to it being out there, as you can see, in the press picking it up and putting the world on notice, you know, that she's ready to fight. So that might be part of the strategy as well.
1: She has filed more than 300 trademark applications in the U.S. alone, so I think this is not unusual for her. She's also trademarking a photo, holding a pink guitar with a black strap and wearing a multicolored iridescent bodysuit with silver boots from one of her concerts. So then again, it would only be that particular image that would be trademarked.
0: Correct. I mean, with some leeway, you know, a little bit, I think, you know, if you change the color of the boots slightly, you know, it's still going to get picked up. But it's a specific image. Then you have to look at the exact application and how she files it, you know, where you make references to, is she trying to get, you know, all of the colors or some of the colors? You have to describe the lines and in the depiction in a certain way. And like, there is some leeway for things that are confusingly similar in nature, but it's not a broad anything that resembles Taylor Swift kind of thing. You know, whoever creates the photos or the drawings, you know, photographers, the copyright would vest in them generally. But she's got other avenues of protection if people are using copyrighted photos to make deep fakes and things like that.
1: What generally happens is her lawyers will send a cease and desist letter, and I guess they can put in it, this is a trademarked image or trademarked voice.
0: It just adds to the potential claims and the potential damages, you know, that they can ask for in the cease and desist and, you know, give them more ammunition of you violated this law and that law and this. And, you know, and the penalties and the remedies under the Landman Act federal are going to be, you know, some more substantial damages than just some of the patchwork, depending what state we're in, of the right of publicity claims. So, you know, that could be much more scary as well to a potential recipient when you see large numbers and potential consequences that you might just take it down. I would be hard pressed that anybody, if I got a cease and desist from Taylor Swift's team, that I wouldn't just take it down. So.
1: Yeah, I mean, I don't know how much more they need in their legal arsenal, but every bit counts, I guess.
0: Yeah, although I will say this is, I mean, I've seen this on every news network, so everybody's covering it. I think it's also helpful in general for, and maybe this might be part of her thought process, for all celebrities and all artists, because not everybody is in a position to be Taylor Swift. And so if she starts to set a precedent that other people can follow suit with, it further strengthens the position of all celebrities to say, yeah, we're looking for avenues. And perhaps it starts to impact those in the lawmaking capacity as well. You know, we've been looking for some more protections as AI develops to say, you know, we need some strength that, you know, we need to have some precedent created, and whether that comes through the courts or whether that comes through the legislatures, for essentially famous people not to have AI use their name, image, likeness, voice, whatnot, to imply endorsement of things that they don't endorse. Or, you know, I think there's some pornographic things that happen as well. And all of that, her kind of getting out in front of this, I think helps everybody else who's in a similar boat. Granted, it's only going to help celebrities who probably, you know, but there are different tiers of celebrities, I will say. You know, kudos to her and getting ahead of it. And ultimately, the goal of trademark and all that, you know, is to prevent confusion in the marketplace from consumers not knowing if Taylor is really endorsing something or not. So it's a good step. And even if it's not enough, you know, it helps.
1: Adding some more ammunition to those cease and desist letters. Thanks so much, Cynthia. That's Cynthia Katz of Fox Rothschild. And that's it for this edition of the Bloomberg Law Show. 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
4: From ABC News, I'm Dave Packer. As the Hunter virus-infected cruise ship prepares to moor the Canary Islands this weekend, more than a dozen Americans prepare to return home under the careful watch of the country's health experts. ABC's Maggie Rooley is in the Canary Islands.
5: The CDC emergency response is classified as a level 3, the lowest risk to the public. The president saying he's been briefed.
6: It's very much, we hope, under control.
5: Health teams now monitoring 9 Americans across half a dozen states, including 2 people from New Jersey who were potentially exposed to an infected cruise ship passenger during a flight, along with the 7 Americans who returned from that cruise 2 weeks ago.
4: At the Alabama State House in Montgomery.
7: I'm not going to stand for it. I'm not going to stand for it.
4: Demonstrators gathered Friday to protest redistricting maps the state drew following last week's Supreme Court decision barring race as a consideration for congressional maps. This as Virginia's highest court Friday struck down the redistricting referendum that voters narrowly approved last month. ABC's Jonathan Curl.
8: President Trump called the decision a huge win for the Republican Party and America. California Governor Gavin Newsom fumed that Republicans were overturning the will of the voters, saying that's been their playbook in other states, too, writing, quote, MAGA has rigged the system.
4: The Trump administration now forced to bide their time as peace talks with Iran appear to have come to a halt. The two countries trying to agree on a framework for a peace talk, and the U.S. has submitted a one-page proposal. Secretary of State Rubio saying he expected an answer from Iran on Friday, but that never came.
9: As the U.S. awaits Iran's answer on peace talks, American forces firing on 2 Iranian oil tankers, an effort to enforce the blockade of Iranian ports. Iran blasting the American strikes as a reckless military adventure at a delicate time.
4: That's ABC's Martha Raddatz. You're listening to ABC News.
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11: 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Learn more about BRICS, industry leaders, and their market predictions for the future, along with what you might expect to see in terms of precious metal performance in the weeks and months ahead. 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
4: Officers in Santa Clara, California are searching for a suspect they believe fatally shot a person and then may have set a nearby house on fire Friday afternoon. Santa Clara Police Lieutenant Eric Lattergren says that officers were originally called to the scene from neighbors who reported hearing gunshots.
12: When officers arrived on scene, they located a victim on the ground who was suffering from at least one gunshot.
4: Extraterrestrial enthusiasts poring over newly released information from the Pentagon documenting unexplained events in the sky. ABC's Jay O'Brien.
13: More than 400 incidents, sightings of unknown flying objects made public for the first time, officially called Unidentified Anomalous Phenomena, or UAPs, better known as UFOs. Apollo 17 astronauts on the moon showing three dots in a triangular formation, the crew describing very bright particles of light rotating way out in the distance. President Trump, who after prodding from congressional Republicans, declassified the files, touting complete and maximum transparency, writing it's up to the public to decide for themselves what the hell is going on.
4: A Florida jury convicted four men of conspiracy in the 2021 assassination of Haitian President Jovenel Moïse. Moïse's death set off ongoing turmoil and gang violence in the Caribbean nation. The four defendants could face life sentences. Dave Packer, ABC News.
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23: On the latest edition of the Balance of Power podcast, I speak with Jim Messina, CEO of the Messina Group and Obama 2012 campaign manager, about the efforts to redraw congressional maps across the country.
24: In general, I think the country is better off with more seats being in play. Why? Because you tend to get members who want to work with both sides, want to put aside politics and get things done. I don't think it's good that 400 members only care about their primaries and don't care about their general elections.
23: Well, and as you talk about that Supreme Court decision on the Voting Rights Act, that, of course, is what enabled Tennessee yesterday to draw out the only Democratic seat that that state had in the House of Representatives. There's a question now as to whether or not South Carolina would be willing to do the same, knowing that lone Democratic seat is held by Congressman Jim Clyburn. What would the consequence be if we saw Clyburn drawn out?
24: You're talking about a guy who was a former whip of the House of Representatives, who is universally loved by both parties, who is known as one of the kind of, you know, people that work with both sides to get things done. This is exactly what you and I were just talking about. The last thing either party should want is the likes of Jim Clyburn out of the House of Representatives. Both parties should want him in there because he works with both sides to get things done. But when you're in a redistricting mode of scrambling to every state, both parties are doing this. And I think the long-term damage could be real. And the other thing is, like, we shouldn't have a state like South Carolina where there's not one Dem. We shouldn't have Dem states where there's not one Republican. There's a way I was seeing yesterday, Kaylee, to redistrict California so there's only one Republican member of the House out of 55.
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25: I'm Barry Ritholtz. You're listening to Masters in Business on Bloomberg Radio. My extra special guest this week is an old friend. Howard Lindzen is the co-founder and CIO of Social Leverage. He is a Canadian-born investor and entrepreneur. I was going to say 20 years of experience, but you're an old man already. It's closer to 30 years of experience in tech, markets, social media, traditional media. He is both a financial analyst and an angel investor. Previously, he founded Wallstrip, a daily online video show acquired by CBS in 2007. I told you he was old. He is one of the co-founders of StockTwits, which pioneered the cash tag symbol and now has over 6 million subscribers. He was one of the first seed investors in Robinhood, which IPO'd at $30 billion in 2021. He was an early investor in eToro, Beehive, Manscaped, on and on. He has been recognized by Institutional Investor as a super angel. His podcast, Panic with Friends, has led him to be called the Larry David of finance, and I totally agree. Howard Lindzen, welcome back to Bloomberg.
0: Wow. If only my kids could hear that.
25: I know. They think you're just an old man. They wince. So let's roll back a little bit and start with your early education. Mm-hmm. Bachelor's from Commerce University, bachelor's in commerce from the University at Western Ontario.
0: Yeah, it's a famous business school for
25: MBA
0: Canada.
25: Arizona State. And then,
0: famous for bums. Arizona State Business School. What does that even mean?
25: And then master's at Thunderbird School of Global Management.
0: Which was a great school now owned by Arizona State.
25: And a great animated cartoon in the 60s
0: correct,
25: and 70s.
0: Correct.
25: So what, given all that, what was the original career plan?
0: Comedy. Yeah, I grew up.
25: You and Martin Short right out of Canada, right?
0: Not Martin. He was already older. But I grew up in Toronto. Mm-hmm. And that was so when I was 75 watching Johnny Carson on my first TV. You saw everybody and it was like your living room. And so Toronto had Second City. You had John Candy, Martin Short, Eugene Levy. Second City was before Saturday Night Live, and so I grew up to surround
25: around the same time, weren't they?
0: A little earlier, yeah. So I'm like 12 years old, giggling, you know, and there was no internet, so you were like, go to the comedy clubs with your friends. Uh-huh. Toronto had this club called Yuck Yucks, which was a famous chain, yes, like the Improv, but of Canada. Right. And you had Mike Myers.
25: Another Canadian.
0: Yeah, everybody exploding onto the scene at the same time. And so I was doing stand-up in high school.
25: Get out.
0: But not good, obviously. Oh, but Mike Myers would come up and kill. He was like 17 years old.
25: Right.
0: Jim Carrey, 14 years old,
25: right,
0: and killing.
25: Right.
0: And so everybody wanted to be a comic. No different than like Web 2.0. Everybody went to Stanford to be an engineer.
25: Right.
0: It's certain, in the 90s, it was investment banking.
25: Right.
0: Now it'll be robots and AI. Yeah. Mm-hmm. It's just what's in the water. And I grew up with comedy in the water. Mm-hmm. And so that was the goal. And obviously, you know, with Jewish parents at the time, that ain't flying. Especially right. I wasn't good.
25: Right.
0: And so I went to school. But right. I'm saying now if my son came to me and said, I'm going to go hit the comedy tour, I'd warn him how dark it is. But I'd say, go make it. Go on right. YouTube. Like,
25: right.
0: Go
25: you
0: do
25: don't
0: your 10,000 hours.
25: You
0: go
25: don't have to
0: your,
25: live in
0: go
25: motels.
0: Go do your 10,000 hours.
25: Yeah.
0: The faster you get those 10,000 hours in, the better.
25: That's right. So you grow up in Canada. You yeah. start your career in Phoenix and San Diego and yeah. New York City.
0: Yeah.
25: I'm curious. That's an interesting, you know, Toronto, Phoenix, San Diego, yeah. New York.
0: Yeah.
25: How did that geographical upbringing affect your perspective as an investor?
0: Who was an investor? I don't know.
25: As a kid,
0: I was lucky.
25: Yeah.
0: Because if you're Jewish in Toronto or New York at that area, you go to Florida.
25: Mm-hmm.
0: You know, the original Del Boca Vista. And, but my dad was different and he discovered Phoenix.
25: Uh-huh.
0: And so in the 80s, like Phoenix was like swamp coolers and he just liked the weather and I don't know.
25: I'll let you know a little secret. The weather in Florida ain't great. It's humid.
0: To my dad, obviously, that's
25: cold,
0: the way
25: it's
0: he
25: hot,
0: felt.
25: Right?
0: Yeah, so that's why he discovered Phoenix and bought yeah. a home. And I liked golf and biking. Uh-huh. And so lucky for me, we had instead of going to Florida, we were going to Arizona.
25: Mm-hmm.
0: And so I would go to the football games as a kid. And I was like, hey, it's you. That was my dream.
25: Giant,
0: just
25: right?
0: just go to Arizona State University, which I ended up, you know, doing for grad school, which isn't a great grad school, but it was party school. But that was my dream, get out of Canada.
25: Right.
0: So I got lucky. My parents exposed me to, you know, Arizona. And I went to ASU at the time. It was amazing. And then if you're Jewish in Phoenix,
25: because uh-huh.
0: the summers,
25: right.
0: it's like New York goes to Florida in the winter. Jewish people in Phoenix go to San Diego in the summer to get out of the heat.
25: Right. They want to be closer to the ocean. It's a nice weather.
0: It's a six-hour drive, and it's 70 degrees.
25: And I love La Jolla, and that whole area
0: is
25: just
0: it's called zonies. So yeah. Arizonans flood San Diego to Del Mar.
1: I wish.
0: And so we grew up Coronado. I my in-laws had a place in Coronado. And so when we had kids, I'm like, get out of the heat if you're not rich.
1: You summered in Coronado.
0: Yeah, we were not summer, but a week here, a week there.
1: I wish California wasn't 6 hours away. If it was 2 hours away, 100%. We were just in San Francisco.
0: It's fun again.
1: It's a boom town. Yeah. Tales of an apocalyptic hellscape have been wildly exaggerated.
0: It's still not my favorite, but it's cool.
1: It's less homeless than New York.
0: Yeah, I'm not just talking about homeless. The people are still...
1: They're educated. Yeah. They're intelligent. I mean, if you're used to New York City...
0: It's not New York.
1: You could... California, especially San Francisco, it doesn't feel like you've left town.
0: I love it.
1: Yeah.
0: I mean, I just have the California bug.
1: Yes.
0: But coast to coast is a dream, and I get to live it. So
1: it's just a lot of travel.
0: The thing about, and I do like Florida a lot, but same as you, 6 hours. Like Phoenix or San Diego, Florida is like not on the
1: no
0: map.
1: No brainer, right?
0: It's, no, no one does it. Like right. It's not a thing.
1: Right. No, Phoenix to San Diego makes sense.
0: Yeah.
1: Phoenix to Florida, just like New York to Florida makes sense.
0: Correct.
1: New York to.
0: So you asked how that happened. That's the rite of passage. Instead of Toronto, Florida, my whole life, I jumped to the West Coast. And then I discovered San Diego through my in-laws and my wife. And, man.
1: Yeah.
0: Well, you've been to Coronado.
1: It's ridiculous. Yeah. So let me wrestle this back into submission. So you've worn a lot of hats. You're a hedge fund manager, a founder, a CEO, a seed investor, a media personality. How do you describe to people who don't know you what you do?
0: It's a great question. My in-laws are in their 80s, and they still ask me, what do we tell people you do? And I'm like, who the hell cares?
1: Well,
0: and the world's now decided that for you. No one cares.
1: Right.
0: So what do you do, right? Like, I think we're getting back into, like, where you should be proud to have, like, a profession.
1: Mm-hmm.
0: I don't have a profession. So you ask how I got started as an investing. I got started as investing because I failed at everything else.
1: Uh-huh.
0: And which is kind of the Larry David part of it is like, right. I stumbled into it because the internet is like water. It'd be like discovering California. Like internet was like tech. So the 90s were like, I didn't understand. It was semiconductors.
1: Right.
0: We're full circle, right?
1: You're not
0: right?
1: a coder.
0: I'm not a coder. I don't even know how things work. I never did Radio Shack.
1: Right.
0: Right? Like, so the walkie-talkies were freaking me out. So the odds of me being in tech are part of the comedy.
1: Mm-hmm.
0: Full circle, we are now back in a tech world. Robots, mm-hmm. chips, like real stuff, global.
1: You know, a little secret. We never left. It just kind of fell out of favor.

0: What you think of my new saddle, Lizard?
1: Oh, yeah, swell, mate. Proper comfy.
0: Just one of the upgrades I've added to this puppy.
1: What else have you got on here?
0: New air intake filter, quick shifter, and a beefy muffler.
1: Well, that's why you ride with GEICO Motorcycle Insurance. 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Now let's hear that muffler purr.
0: All right, hang on tight to my love handles.
2: It feels good to ride with help. It feels good to GEICO.
3: So I'm saying,
4: being an early adopter is certainly an advantage.
3: It's super, but now it doesn't matter. You have to have real tech chops again.
4: Mm-hmm.
3: You can't pose like I am. Like, I have imposter syndrome for the right reasons.
4: Right.
3: Because I'm an imposter. Meaning the internet left a little opening in 2006 for goofballs. And we got to participate in an era of free growth. When Facebook didn't charge you or have an AI algorithm that blocked you, you could say whatever you want. People go, he's funny. And you could scale for free, which is why we had an internet boom, Web 2.0 internet boom right after the internet crisis. Now, we live in an era where those people are confusing their genius for a bull market.
4: Right.
3: And we're all sick of those people.
4: Can I push back on you a tiny little bit? Because I know you for so well for so long.
3: Uh-huh.
4: Hold the imposter syndrome aside. The early internet rewarded people who could communicate effectively, be it work your way through the media, be it blogs or short form blogs like Twitter or other social media, or podcasts or video and YouTube. Uh-huh. There's a whole run of different ways to use the internet to scale.
3: Yeah.
4: So it's not an imposter. You basically just kept tacking into what was working. Oh, this works. Let's do more of it.
3: Of course, but the era was free. So you had a great financial crisis. No
4: it
3: one thought the internet was going to happen. So meaning Uber couldn't be possible without Google Maps. Like people say Uber's great. It wasn't possible unless there was an iPhone, the cloud, Google
4: Metro
3: Maps.
4: Media Fiber,
3: otherwise,
4: Global
3: people
4: Crossing.
3: Would just be typing, I want a taxi without Google Maps. Right. No one would know where to go.
4: That's right. And all of that only worked because of the bubble and the build out of Global
3: Correct.
4: Crossing.

0: podcasts or video and YouTube, uh-huh. there's a whole run of different ways to use the internet to scale.
1: Yeah.
0: So it's not an imposter. You basically just kept tacking into what was working. Oh, this works. Let's do more of it.
1: Of course, but the era was free. So you had the great financial crisis. No one thought the internet was going to happen. So meaning Uber couldn't be possible without Google Maps. Like right. people say Uber's great. It wasn't possible unless there was an iPhone, the cloud, Google
0: Maps. Metro Media Fiber,
1: Otherwise,
0: Global
1: people
0: Crossing.
1: Would just be typing, I want a taxi, without Google Maps. Right. No one would know where to go.
0: That's right. And all of that only worked because of the bubble and the build-out of Global
1: Correct.
0: Crossing and Metro Media Fiber.
1: So I'm saying
0: $1,000 a mile bought for pennies.
1: No, but my imposter syndrome mm-hmm. is born of course, I have an ego. But my imposter syndrome is surrounded by crazy people who are mistaking, as I was talking to Tim O'Brien, if this was... We went from a world where strength mattered not that long ago.
0: That, right. No.
1: And I'm like, people just, the humility is gone. And I feel it's with my kids and everything, it's with the injury and everything, you have to have some humility. We need to get back to having some humility and laughing at our success and going, wait a minute, it was a bull market, zero interest, there was ZERP. There was the free internet, AWS.
0: Right.
1: You had YouTube. You had, here's my question. If you aren't successful, that'd be more interesting.
0: Coming up, we continue our conversation with Howard Lindzen, co-founder of Social Leverage, discussing what he calls the degenerate economy. I'm Barry Ritholtz. You're listening to Masters in Business on Bloomberg Radio.

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10: I'm Barry Ritholtz. You're listening to Masters in Business on Bloomberg Radio. My old friend Howard Lindzen, co-founder of Social Leverage, one of the earliest seed investors in Robinhood, which is a chapter in my book.
11: Oh, wow.
10: And I have to start by asking about Social Leverage. You've been doing this for 20 years?
11: Yeah.
10: So from the first seed fund you did to today, where you have a portfolio of 150-plus companies, how has this evolved? First of all, what was the first company you invested in?
11: So the first company I invested in was the so dumb. Cars Direct, 1998, the tippy top. As my wire left digitally my fingertips or whatever bank it was coming from, it was worthless.
10: Right.
11: Meaning, like, it was a Series Q.
10: Right. But this, you were like, just early. This Pets.com eventually became
11: But I was late
10: Chewy.
11: In that cycle.
10: And now Carvana would have been.
11: Yeah. So yeah, I was the retail
10: early.
11: Idiot. So I grew up, like I said, I went to ASU. You're going to be a furrier.
10: Right.
11: That's your chance, and so, and a bad one, because, you know. So the internet comes along. I fall in love with stock market because I had made some money at my first startup, and I had to be my own broker. And so Yahoo Finance, Jim Cramer, Street.com, like, they're still around.
10: Right.
11: So those were my onboarding. You were writing for the Street.com.
10: They were the dominant, like, people who were younger don't realize.
11: By the way, Yahoo's still massive.
10: Right.
11: Cramer's still massive.
10: I think the Street.com doesn't get the traffic
11: Cramer's
10: used
11: massive.
10: To. He's on TV twice a day.
11: But I'm saying, this is 30 years.
10: Yeah.
11: So that was my introduction to retail investing, because I couldn't afford a Bloomberg. Still can't. So
10: I think you
11: I can afford the Drapes.
10: I think you could afford a Bloomberg post.
11: I could. I wouldn't know how to use it.
10: Post Robinhood exit.
11: I wouldn't know how to use it. Well, unless there's a phone line. What? Huh? Charge.
10: Especially with nine fingers. How you need all 10 fingers for the terminal.
11: So I was inspired by you. That Street.com had Murderer's Row of writers.
10: It's amazing.
11: So a new investor.
10: Yeah.
11: I just would sit and wait for articles to come out. And Yahoo Finance. So I was on the message boards. Perlman, you. Like, we were
10: what
11: on the
10: message. What
11: was the first?
10: So Cars Direct was your first investment.
11: And 10 years later, I got 10% of my money back after it being successful. So my first thing was a disaster.
10: What was your first successful investment?
11: So my first successful

0: initial investment was a cold call that I made pre-internet in a company I probably talked about on the last show called The Grip. It was the so I had the good fortune of being an hour before the internet. Before the internet, an hour before the internet, the thing before the thing was QVC.
1: I recall.
0: Okay. So before the internet.
1: Still on TV.
0: QVC was the internet.
1: Right.
0: Meaning there was the whole of Philadelphia was just old people on the phone saying, yes, yes, we'll take your order and your credit card. And if you were on QVC, was a studio like this.
1: What was
0: and
1: the
0: we
1: Grip?
0: We had a product called The Grip.
1: I recall this.
0: And it's in the QVC Hall of Fame.
1: Uh-huh.
0: So I made a cold call while I was a stockbroker to this kid thinking he was rich because back in the 90s, it was just like the movie Wall
1: Dun
0: Street.
1: Bradstreet.
0: You would get a newspaper and decide who you were going to cold call that day.
1: Right.
0: So I hated my job. That was my first job out of college, and I was cold calling to get rich clients. And I called this kid, and he ended up needing money. Like, he was just promoting himself.
1: He reverse pitched you.
0: He reverse pitched me.
1: Right.
0: And I had to cobble up 25 grand from my mom and friends, and I hated my, and I'm like, I'm in. And then he paid off his Amex with that $25,000.
1: By the way, every stockbroker and salesperson appreciates a good sales pitch.
0: Yeah.
1: They're sucker for a good sales pitch.
0: Well, he was promoting himself, and I was trying to sell him something, and he sold me on his company.
1: So
0: it turned out to
1: Grip?
0: Be a home run company.
1: What was
0: it
1: the
0: was,
1: Grip?
0: It was, he was a dropout, Mark Scatterday, unbelievable entrepreneur. And he had made this product with five balloons wrapped around this Siberian millet. Mm-hmm. And we were the largest Siberian millet orderers in the world in the 90s because we were making millions of balls a month by hand and selling them with corporate logos on them during the whole 90s run
1: right.
0: of pharmacies. And
1: this was just a desk toy, a squeeze
0: desk toy. But our genius was putting corporate logos on it.
1: Nobody had done that before.
0: Well, that industry was huge in the 90s, corporate giveaways, mm-hmm. right, with trade shows and whatever. And we just got the right product at the right time. And
1: it worked.
0: Oh my God, we were just,
1: how many
0: we were
1: did
0: the
1: they
0: ball,
1: sell?
0: There's so many ball jokes, but they'd all get deleted here. We were the ball boys of the 90s.
1: How many did these sell?
0: We did 60, 70 million in sales.
1: Get out, that's
0: amazing.
1: And
0: the margins were crazy because, unlike retail, if you put Bed Bath & Beyond or Compaq on a ball, they
1: right.
0: own it.
1: Right.
0: There's no returns.
1: Uh-huh.
0: And so we just had this pet rock business where, like, Compaq would call us, we need a million balls for Comdex, and we'd just hire people. But
1: you made it in the States.
0: There we was made it in the States. We spent all our money was trying to figure out how to machine make these in the 90s, and we wasted so much money trying to, like, get humans out of the process. Mm-hmm. Compaq would order a million, pay you.
1: Right, in advance.
0: To start.
1: Right.
0: So we'd be buying cars. It was just a two-person company and like a bunch of like staff. And so we'd go out to lunch and buy cars because we were paid before we even started making the product. And so we were like, that's how I learned business, kind of like
1: back to school. And you started this on QVC?
0: No, QVC picked us up.
1: Uh-huh.
0: And Mark used to go on TV. And back in the 90s in QVC, if it was selling, they just kept you out there like a cartoon character. They hadn't scientifically gone to the profit per second model because they were surprised at their success.
1: Right.
0: So the Grip appealed to like 70-year-old women who had carpal, like they just like squeezing
1: little
0: balls.
1: Arthritis, little carpal
0: little
1: tunnel.
0: Arthritis.
1: Right.
0: So we created this $19 three-pack that had soft, medium, and I swear to God, you can't make this up. And soft, medium, and firm. And QVC just kept Mark on stage all day, and the numbers would go.
1: Unbelievable.
0: And it was a miracle. That was our first success. That was my first internet success.
1: So when did
0: that was my first success.
1: When did social leverage launch?
0: So you and I both lived through this, the great financial crisis.
1: Uh-huh.
0: And that was an era of, so up until 2007, 2006, we lived in a world of financial leverage,
1: mm-hmm.
0: meaning, and we know what happened at the end of that, stacking, you know, Excel came out, people didn't have
1: to,
0: my dad, when I grew up with my dad in Toronto, if you did an acquisition, it was like 700 pieces of paper with pencil taped together, then Excel comes out, which of course, nothing, you know, everything's made up at that point. And one sell-off can change the world.
1: Sure.
0: But we became a world of the stacking things, financial leverage, right? That was mm-hmm. the banking era. And the end of the financial leverage era came in 2006, 2007, at the same time that social media came out. So the play on words was, I wanted to, as an early adopter of social media, I was like, if an idiot like me. So the idea was social leverage. You can implode with social leverage, whereas it's financial leverage. Of course. Well, that was pre-cancel. So I'm saying my thesis was, oh my God, an idiot like me who knows the right three people can just grow their network for free forever.
1: Right.
0: And so that was the birth of the name social leverage.
1: It makes a lot of sense.
0: Yeah, it was just like a play on words. Some people will call me and go, oh, you guys do social investing. I go, it's the last thing I do. Meaning, there's no impact. It was just the play on words of financial leverage to social leverage.
1: I like it.
0: But good point. You can blow up on social leverage.
1: So now you're up to fund four?
0: Fund six.
1: Fund six. Yeah. Wow. I have the I and the V.
0: The good news, you passed on all of them.
1: I did.
0: So we continue to do well until you come in.
1: As soon as I come in, it's over.
0: Well, that's when we shut down.
1: And I famously, or infamously, was an investor in StockTwits. And then when you pitched me on Robinhood, it's a line in the book. Howard, that's the dumbest idea I've ever heard in my life.
0: You weren't the only one.
1: And it was.
0: You're in the majority. You're in the majority.
1: I own it in the book. And between you and me, I'll say, A, it was off-brand, and B, no doubt that the pandemic lockdown helped them dramatically.
0: No. The thing about Robinhood, because I was there from day one, and by day one, I mean it was another company.
1: Right.
0: Kronos Research before. They were like high-frequency guys and math guys. But you could only – this is about – you ask about investing. The life I've led, boots on, like just curiosity, your eyes, nose, ears, feet. You become a great investor by like it touching, feeling.
1: Right.
0: You got to be on street level. The best investors are street level. I'm talking about private markets.
1: Mm-hmm.
0: Public markets are a different thing.
1: Talking
0: about Robinhood. So, so the great thing about Robinhood is it's not that I got it right. It's like, if I didn't get that right, I'm nobody. Meaning I had to get that right. As Yahoo Finance user, street.com guy, E-Trade baby, you know what I mean?
1: Uh-huh.
0: Twitter user, StockTwits founder. And if I had any nerve or any tech skills or any, like, whatever we're going to call it, I'd build my own brokerage. Like, I was there to do all that. But in 2010, even until Robinhood started, no one wanted to start it. Brokerage ideas were terrible ideas.
1: Right.
0: So you have to understand that in 2013, when I saw Robinhood, no one in America, that's shocking that no one wanted to build E-Trade 2.0.
1: Right.
0: But what the venture capitalists were doing, they were enamored, and this is where venture capitalists, I always goof on venture capitalists, they were enamored with the wrong thing. At the time, it was like wealth front betterment. The VCs were enamored with assets under management, AUM. They felt like Vanguard was the one to disrupt. So everybody wanted to be the next. If you're a venture capitalist, you want to be the next Vanguard. I thought that was flawed. I thought that was flawed because the margins are tiny and you're never going to build something 10 times better than Vanguard, meaning, wait a minute, what's wrong with Vanguard?
1: And
0: versus E-Trade, I'm like, you know, it's just ripping me off. And I was the right guy to get that pitch at the right time. So of course I had to do that deal. It would have been podcast with the guy who passed. If I passed on Robinhood, I'd be a more interesting guest. Like
1: so, how much did you put into?
0: Well, we did $100. It was our first fund. So we were writing $100,000 checks. So it was $100,000 at $8 million. I thought it was expensive.
1: $8 million
0: valuation. Like at the time, we were doing $3 million valuations. So you know, I met them. Baiju and Vlad. I flew up. Because they called me because of StockTwits. So they called me and said, we have this app. They were out of money. And I flew up to Silicon Valley and they showed up wearing Google Glass. Two idiots. Immediately I'm out. Like no one, you know what I mean? Like, remember that era?
1: Glass holes is what everybody called
0: it. I don't know what it was, but I was immediately like, what? And two dorks. But they showed me the app. They had this guy, this Joe, who was their designer, who had been at Facebook, and he showed me the app, and that's when I knew. It wasn't live. They didn't have their FINRA. They didn't have their broker. So it was really early. But because of StockTwits and Twitter, I knew that if you build it, they will come.
1: Coming up, we continue our conversation with Howard Lindzen, co-founder of Social Leverage. I'm Barry Ritholtz. 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
1: ABC News, I'm Dave Packard. Dozens of passengers on board the MV Hondius are preparing to moor at the Canary Islands this weekend before they're whisked away for quarantine after that hantavirus outbreak that was discovered on board. ABC's Maggie Rooley.
2: The U.S. State Department says it's in direct communication with Americans on board. A CDC team will meet them and escort them onto a charter flight heading to the National Quarantine Unit in Omaha, Nebraska. It's unclear how long they will stay. It's the same facility used to quarantine COVID patients in those early days of the outbreak.
1: Virginia's highest court Friday struck down the redistricting referendum that voters narrowly approved last month. Iran never delivered the response Friday that Secretary of State Marco Rubio said he expected regarding the one-page framework for a peace deal. A massive cyber attack targeting Canvas, the online platform used by thousands of universities, colleges, schools across the U.S., ransoming personal data of millions of students and teachers. This is ABC News.
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4: I think the luxury brand sector has really paid attention to the evolution of golf. It was really the pandemic that grew the built-in audience of golf from around 24 million people that followed or played the game in the US to about 40 million today. So it's just a massive inbuilt audience. It's also become, the profile of the audience has diversified. It's become younger, young adults, much more accessible. It's also globalized. You're referring to Live Golf, for example, but you know, Japan, huge market, is booming also in India. And these all happen with the US to be great Scotch whiskey and also luxury goods markets. I'd also say at the same time, the audience has stayed fairly affluent. So that's why you're seeing luxury and lifestyle brands really lean in. The other factor is, of course, as you will well know, at Garden City, you've got the famous 19th hole. So golf in particular goes beyond just what happens on the course. So it's really that lifestyle, social connection moment that allows us to really have a role in that area.
5: So how are you guys at Doer Scotch, how are you kind of trying to leverage that audience?
4: Amazing partners, great tournament, great reach, you know, big TV audience. And we use these kind of tentpole moments, as we call them, to really build integrated marketing programs around it.
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1: You say you never give in to a meltdown and never fill your feed with kid photos. 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
1: I'm Barry Ritholtz. You're listening to Masters in Business on Bloomberg Radio. My old friend Howard Lindzen of Social Leverage is here. And when I say old, it's only partly because we know each other so long. It's mostly because he's an old man and is now 60 years old. Although you look much older than me, which is...
2: Josh says I'm Benjamin Buns. I look worse in my 40s, which is kind of true. New York Times has a picture of me after we sold
1: Monster. It's pretty awful. I remember that. Yeah.
2: I look 90.
1: So you haven't talked about the cash tag, which I really want to talk about. Something StockTwits invented.
2: Yes.
1: A dollar sign and then AAPL is the symbol for Apple.
2: So this is the Jack and Ed story. So again, I didn't want to start a company. I just sold Wall Street, which you know, which was my best work. But again, stupid
1: arguably
2: work. But my personally, I'm most proud of it. You sell a company to CBS when you are literally an idiot is the dream.
1: I think that's a fair disclosure.
2: Yeah. By the way, as Les Moonves wrote the check, he goes, I can't believe we're writing an idiot like this a check.
1: That's the quote.
2: I said, please write that, like you in your book. Please write that you're so angry. So anyways, they had just bought my company. And literally a month later, I'm like, you made the wrong acquisition. You need to buy Twitter. Like Twitter
1: is
2: to Quincy at who had bought my company at CBS. And I remember there was no iPhone yet. And Twitter came out and I thought it was stupid. You thought it was stupid. We all thought it was stupid.
1: It was just annoying.
2: Andy Swan, an old friend, was like, I get this. This is financial. Because, you know, at the beginning, we all had our BlackBerry. It wasn't even a native mobile app.
1: Right.
2: It was just the web. And it was all venture capital. And my shtick in 2006, 2007 was, I just peed at the Gramercy. Like, so the VCs loved me. They were like, who's this idiot talking about his bowel movements? And then Andy Swan said, you know, this is like financial. This is like a new Bloomberg, right? And the hashtag was a thing. And I'm like, it was all spam. Like if you went to Apple, like hashtag AAPL or hashtag Apple, it was like I went to the store and bought a green apple.
1: Right.
2: Like that's literally what people were saying. It was so, now it'd be like, let's nuke apples. But like at the beginning, it was like, I bought a green apple. And I'm like, that's spam. So I sent Fred Wilson the first message and I'm saying like, and back then BlackBerry was the hot stock. And I'm like, I just bought $RIMM. And Fred Wilson, who's the godfather of all this and was an investor in Twitter, sent me back a text. Goes, this is genius. You need to start a company. And that's what set me down the StockTwits path.
1: Was Wilson an investor in StockTwits?
2: No, because he was an investor in Twitter and he thought there would be a conflict.
1: It's no conflict.
2: I agree. Fred's the OG.
1: Full
2: so Fred's strategy is if he bets on one, he does. And I follow Fred's strategy. There's other people who spray and pray and don't care who they, and 90% do that. But Fred was of the opinion back then is like, I work with you. There's going to be conflicts are a thing, like no conflict, no interest. He's very cool that way, but don't create conflict just to create conflict. So in his wisdom, he was like, you know, what's going to happen if you guys get in a fight and yada, yada, yada. So he politely backed out. But we were backed by good VCs.
1: Right.
2: Raising money was not my problem. My VC should have said, Harry, you know, it's not a good enough idea.
1: So as an investor in StockTwits, I always wondered, why the hell didn't Twitter buy StockTwits?
2: Well, they don't understand finance.
1: Is that
2: they should have bought it. You remember the last scene in Raiders of the Lost Ark?
1: Yeah, of course.
2: The whole movie is about getting... And then the last scene is, this is a very important, again, why media matters to investing. And it's
1: warehouse.
2: Just a black hole
1: forever,
2: forever, never to be seen again. The best tech companies like Salesforce, he understands corporate dev. Sometimes you buy something to kill it.
1: Right.
2: To say, and by the way,

0: and Twitter's just incorporate mistake.
1: It's
0: the
1: cost
0: best
1: me
0: features.
1: A fortune. They're right. Like my Newman. Twitter's like my Newman from Seinfeld. It's like Twitter. Like, you know.
0: Now who's dating themselves?
1: So, no, but what I'm saying is they're my Newman, like in Seinfeld. Meaning these people, it was a clown car, as Zuckerberg said. Uh-huh. There's so many people that got rich
0: it was
1: off
0: a clown
1: non-executing.
0: Car. I love the line.
1: Yeah,
0: you,
1: from Zuckerberg.
0: It was in one of your recent posts.
1: Right, but Zuckerberg said it first.
0: Which was?
1: It was a clown car, I don't know.
0: That crashed into a gold mine.
1: Yeah. And so Twitter, and the real problem with Twitter was it was a financial product.
0: Mm-hmm.
1: And Elon knows that better than anybody in the end. Cause
0: although
1: he monetized it by stepping in a shell company. It's still like it's an asset. And he's made tremendous mistakes to think that Trump end arounded the whole thing, meaning Twitter's supposed to be a real time network.
0: Right.
1: They have to pull Truth Social.
0: Right.
1: Truth Social is worthless other than one guy who sits on top of Twitter.
0: Right.
1: And you have to copy paste his tweet. Like, so Twitter is.
0: Well, on a different platform.
1: Forgetting how bungled the company is. The fact that they owned real time and do not own real time, and that I'm the schmuck that came up with the original, like, Trump is going to tweet. Now, obviously, Obama was president when I had this idea, but like, that the pipe matters and who is king of the pipe. To think that Trump beat Elon at his own game is pretty insane.
0: He is savvy in ways that people don't appreciate.
1: Insane that Truth Social right. exists. It's worthless but for one guy tweeting.
0: Right.
1: Unbelievable. So it's inconceivable.
0: So now, 2024, you come back to StockTwits
1: yes.
0: as CEO.
1: Yes.
0: What motivated that? Are the early investors going to see an exit? What's going on?
1: That's inside information.
0: No, it's not public.
1: No, so
0: it's not. It's non-public information.
1: It's like a,
0: but it's not illegal inside information.
1: No, StockTwits is like a corn on your foot.
0: Uh-huh.
1: Listen,
0: can't go away.
1: Here's the thing about venture capital is. Here's the thing about venture capital. Not everything should be venture capital.
0: True.
1: Okay, so I joke about this with my finger, like.
0: Uh-huh.
1: Like, whose fault is it? Okay. I think StockTwits was a great idea. The cash tag was a great idea. I'm
0: yeah,
1: very proud
0: 100%.
1: Of it. I'm not proud of having to run a company 17 years later.
0: Mm-hmm.
1: Not that it wasn't my dream when I started StockTwits is to be sitting here answering questions about how am I going to make money.
0: Let me bust
1: but
0: your
1: you were very right to do this. So what I'm saying is I – and young kids need to know this, like math – not everybody gets to have a startup.
0: Of course.
1: Okay. Well, my venture capitalist – if they're as good as they say, and they are great,
0: mm-hmm.
1: should have stopped me and said, this isn't quite venture capital.
0: Let me push back on that because I knew you were going to go there.
1: I am.
0: And your venture capitalists, mm-hmm. and we know a lot of the same people,
1: mm-hmm.
0: said, hey, there was a window to get out. You wouldn't have gotten an FU number, but mm-hmm. you would have gotten a pretty good
1: no,
0: number.
1: No, I never got a number.
0: There was never. I thought there were
1: you.
0: Discussions that just never came
1: There's
0: to
1: always
0: fruition.
1: Discussions.
0: Yeah. I thought you guys were on the 1 yard
1: I'm
0: line.
1: I'm discussing it right now openly.
0: Uh-huh.
1: There's always a price. Which camera? Camera two? No. listen, we have never – some things are only fairly valued for a second.
0: Right.
1: And some things stay overvalued or undervalued forever, as we
0: right.
1: know from the markets.
0: For sure.
1: And I think StockTwits, I'll take full responsibility, we've always missed – a window of positioning. And,
0: right.
1: But the good news is StockTwits is thriving.
0: Right. It's doing well. This
1: yeah.
0: is a perfect.
1: So I'm saying like.
0: Robin Hood should
1: we
0: really
1: were
0: be the
1: 10 part. Years ahead of our time.
0: Mm-hmm.
1: If you think about where public, when I started StockTwits, retail investing was a laughing stock.
0: Yeah.
1: And it still is to most institutions.
0: Much less so today than
1: Correct.
0: It was. Now it's.
1: So again, if you look at my portfolio.
0: By the way, the private equity, private credit. Wouldn't be so hungry for retail investors
1: they
0: if it was truly
1: us. They right. call me every day.
0: Right.
1: So there's two worlds that I live in. The world where retail doesn't take itself seriously enough.
0: Uh-huh.
1: And private equity guys call me. CEOs of public companies call me to take – like I'm in a crazy seat
0: right.
1: because I'm a goofball.
0: Right.
1: But I am serious. You know, like I am serious. Like I'm trying to be serious.
0: You used to be 60-40 goofball serious. Now you're 40-60.
1: Yeah. It switches.
0: You're the new 60-40.
1: Yeah, I'm. I can laugh at myself, but I'm trying to run a serious business, right? Because it's been a long time, and we were just way ahead of the curve. Mm-hmm. Like Jack and Ev didn't understand what we have. Fred
0: Still,
1: Wilson understood it,
0: right?
1: There are very few people that understood. Very few people liked Robinhood until 2020 and GameStop. They
0: right.
1: like it for
0: and
1: the wrong reasons,
0: up.
1: By
0: right.
1: the way. I don't. Like

0: like the Robin Hood that became. Like, I'm not, I call it the degenerate economy, but when I invested in Robin Hood, I didn't know the degenerate economy would exist. I didn't know the prediction markets would exist. I didn't know options would be their biggest product. I was just wanting to see.
1: Options are bigger than crypto for Robin Hood?
0: Crypto's tiny. Options is everything.
1: Huh.
0: 90% of their profits will come from options. Any broker.
1: Wow, I didn't realize that.
0: How are they going to make money on zero commission other than options? People doing YOLO trades.
1: Payment for order flow, margin loans.
0: That's just media being bad media.
1: I'm going to tell you that the big shops like Fidelity and Schwab, the single biggest line item of profitability are credit loans.
0: Okay,
1: margin.
0: It could be. I'm 90. I don't know. I don't do the financials.
1: I mean, at one point in time, it was over half at Schwab. I don't know what it is today.
0: When we invested in Robinhood, here was my thinking. First of all, I love the product. You got to be a user of the product to be a good investor. I'm not the guy who's like, here's SpaceCheck and here's a biotech. What do I know? So yeah, the odds have to be stacked in my favor, first of all. But second of all, and they were. I was Yahoo. I was Yahoo Finance. I was you. I was blogging. I was doing everything.
1: Right.
0: And they came along at the right time. The pitch for me with Robinhood was not that they were going to make money. It was an $8 million valuation. Like, you know, at my event, people are like, how are they going to make money? I'm like, chill the hell out. We haven't even launched the thing yet. The point was Schwab was paying $150 to get a customer.
1: To acquire. Customer acquisition. Yeah.
0: And my thesis was, like Uber, Robinhood would pay zero. So if you get 1 million people, even if they're $4 in their account, it's $100. That's a good ARB.
1: Yeah.
0: Those don't come along very
1: right.
0: Now, did I think it could be a $30 billion?
1: Right.
0: I'm not so psycho that I thought I was investing in a $30, $40 million company.
1: Billion.
0: So of course I'm not that smart. But what I'm saying is I saw the ARB and all they had to do was deliver the product. Now it went way beyond my expectations. That's the Larry David.
1: By the way,
0: part.
1: You didn't give me that pitch. The pitch was
0: I'm sure I did.
1: The pitch was free trading millennials, the whole next generation. You're gonna capture them before anybody else.
0: Well, I knew that from StockTwits. I knew I'd capture them. But if I mention the ARB trade, people are like, oh, they're going to have to raise so much money. There was a lot of problems.
1: No, the ARB trade, in hindsight,
0: the ARB trade was why I invested.
1: Thank you, by the way, for being so generous with your time, and good luck at the Cash Tags Awards tonight. If you enjoy this conversation, well, check out any of the 600 we've done over the past 12 years. You can find those at iTunes, Spotify, Bloomberg, YouTube, wherever you get your favorite podcasts. I would be remiss if I didn't thank the crack team that helps put these conversations together each week. Alexis Noriega is my overworked video producer. Sean Russo is my researcher. Anna Luke is my podcast producer. What else do I want to say other than...
0: You look good.
1: Thanks. I'm Barry Ritholtz. 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
1: From ABC News, I'm Dave Packer. An urgent response to the coronavirus outbreak on a cruise ship as that ship prepares to moor in the Canary Islands this weekend, with evacuations taking place in a cordoned off area. Dr. Angela Hewitt, the medical director for the University of Nebraska Medical Center's biocontainment unit.
2: All of these passengers will be monitored for symptoms. They're all well at this time and will be coming to us for monitoring. We have protocols in the quarantine unit that provide for safe care of these persons.
1: Three passengers have died in the outbreak and several others are sick, but the World Health Organization says the risk to the wider public is low, as does President Trump.
3: We seem to have things under very good control. They know that virus very well. It's been around a long time. Not easily transferable.
1: Democrats facing a blow to the midterm elections Friday, a new court decision threatening to undo a voter-approved congressional map ahead of the midterms.
4: Virginia's Supreme Court struck down a new congressional map that would have created four House seats that Democrats likely would have won. Virginia voters approved the new map last month. But today, the court ruled that the Virginia legislature violated the state's

0: Constitution when it put the map on the ballot and struck it down. President Trump called the decision a huge win for the Republican Party and America.
1: ABC News Chief Washington correspondent Jonathan Carl. Secretary of State Marco Rubio said he was expecting Iran's response Friday to a U.S. peace proposal, but it never came. In Rome, Rubio talking about the latest back and forth in the Strait of Hormuz.
2: Of course we fired back at them. They were shooting at us. That's what I would expect to do. Only stupid countries don't shoot back when you're shot at. And we're not a stupid country.
1: The Pentagon releasing a new batch of files on UFOs, the release part of a broader transparency effort involving the White House, NASA, the FBI, and U.S. intelligence agencies. Officials say the public can draw its own conclusions. You're listening to ABC News.
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1: The education tool Canvas was the target of a cyber attack this week. The hacking group Shiny Hunters urging students to tell their schools to negotiate with the group or risk millions of messages being leaked. Student Ashley Minningfield telling ABC News she saw what she tried to log on to Canvas this.
5: When I logged in, I got a warning sign. My computer turned black, and it said, warning, because your institution refused to pay the ransom, we will release the information.
1: A new lawsuit accusing the country's largest bowling company of creating an illegal monopoly.
6: A group of bowling enthusiasts are suing Lucky Strike for allegedly monopolizing the industry and ramping up prices to, quote, squeeze as much money as possible out of hardworking families once they're in the door. The lawsuit alleged Lucky Strike has run a, quote, Wall Street-engineered unlawful merger-driven playbook to buy up and consolidate 35% of bowling alleys across the country and raise prices. The publicly traded company says they plan to fight the case, which they described as meritless. Peter Haralambos, ABC News.
1: A federal judge denied defense attorneys' request to ban cameras in the courtroom for the trial of accused Charlie Kirk killer Tyler Robinson. The 22-year-old is accused of assassinating Kirk during an event at Utah Valley University in September. Robinson's attorneys argued that media coverage of court proceedings could create bias and violate his right to a fair trial. Dave Packer, ABC News.
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12: On the latest edition of the Balance of Power podcast, I speak with Jim Messina, CEO of the Messina Group and Obama 2012 campaign manager, about the efforts to redraw congressional maps across the country.
13: In general, I think the country is better off with more seats being in play. Why? Because you tend to get members who want to work with both sides, want to put aside politics and get things done. I don't think it's good that 400 members only care about their primary and don't care about their general elections.
12: Well, and as you talk about that Supreme Court decision on the Voting Rights Act, that, of course, is what enabled Tennessee yesterday to draw out the only Democratic seat that state had in the House of Representatives.

0: There's a question now as to whether or not South Carolina would be willing to do the same, knowing that lone Democratic seat is held by Congressman Jim Clyburn. What would the consequence be if we saw Clyburn drawn out?
1: You're talking about a guy who was the former whip of the House of Representatives, who is universally loved by both parties, who is known as one of the kind of, you know, people that work with both sides to get things done. This is exactly what you and I were just talking about. The last thing either party should want is the likes of Jim Clyburn out of the House of Representatives. Both parties should want him in there because he works with both sides to get things done. But when you're in a redistricting mode of scrambling to every state, both parties are doing this. And I think the long-term damage could be real. And the other thing is, like, we shouldn't have a state like South Carolina where there's not one Dem. We shouldn't have Dem states where there's not one Republican. There's a way, I was seeing yesterday, Kaylee, to redistrict California so there's only one member, Republican member of the House out of 55.
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4: I'm Michelle Hussein, and you're listening to some highlights from the Michelle Hussein Show podcast on Bloomberg Radio. 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
5: Donald Trump has phenomenal political instincts. Let me say it to you this way. There was a man that lived on Fifth Avenue in a triplex apartment that looked like Louis XIV smoked crystal meth and decorated the apartment. He saw the problems in the neighborhood I grew up in, and I missed it.
4: Anthony Scaramucci, businessman, podcaster, former communications director for Donald Trump. You owe your media and podcasting career to him after those 10 days.
5: That was the most brutal experience of my life. I had a crisis PR person. God bless the guy. He told me, look, you probably should go dark for 5 years. But in life, when you make mistakes and you're an entrepreneur and you take risks like that, you got to face the music. And I did that.
4: From Bloomberg Weekend, this is the Michelle Hussein Show. I'm Michelle Hussein. I first heard the name Anthony Scaramucci around the same time I suspect you probably did. It was July 2017, and Scaramucci was named Communications Director for President Trump, just a few months into his first term. He was clearly going to be a key figure in this White House, I thought. He was already known by his nickname, the Mooch. He was confident, showy, willing to do battle for the MAGA agenda. Only 10 days later, he was fired. And that's part of what we talk about in the conversation you're about to hear. How bruising it was, humiliating even. Turns out, by the way, we pronounce that particular word, humiliating, rather differently, though he does like my version. Today, Anthony Scaramucci is well known as a podcaster. He has a second life in a way, a show called Open Book. He co-hosts The Rest Is Politics US, while also running his own investment firm and being evangelical about crypto. He is still, though, a big talker, by which I mean he's expansive. He talks a lot. Here, we get to find out where his drive comes from, the hardworking Long Island community of his childhood, though he also admits he forgot that world for many years after discovering Wall Street. We spoke in London. He was visiting. I was just back from Washington and my White House correspondence dinner experience. And I wanted to start with US politics because we're now less than 6 months away from the midterms. What, I wondered, does the Mooch think will happen?
5: Listen, you know, November's still a long time off, so it's very hard to make these predictions. If you look at Kelsey or the poly markets, it looks like the Democrats will win the House. But the big problem in American politics right now is the gerrymandering. And so for viewers outside the United States, the political leaders have the opportunity to redistrict or to cut the congressional districts in a way that could favor their party. And so even though Donald Trump and the Republicans started this redistricting fight,

0: tight. Democrats seem to be ahead. But I just want you to think about this. We have 435 congressional districts, approximately 8% of those, 35 to 40 at max, are up for contest. Mm-hmm. So they've done such a powerful job of redistricting that they've taken out of the equation a Democrat beating a Republican in a Republican district, or a Republican beating a Democrat in a Democratic district. And so think about this. We only have 35 purple districts now. And so I think that's unfair to the American people. And I would just say this rhetorically, are we in a real democracy where the politicians are picking the voters? I thought the voters were supposed to pick the politicians. So we're in sore need of reform.
1: And yet there is this possibility, isn't there? It's not out of the question that the Democrats end up taking the Senate as well as the House, or are you really cautious on that?
0: I'm a little more cautious on that because the red states that have less population in them, you could hear the flurry, you can hear some purpling, and then they always go back to red. You know, so
1: the Republican states.
0: You know, Tallarico is going to be running against
1: He's a Democrat
0: in Texas, and I believe Texas will stay red. So I'm a little more cautious about that. If you're telling me James Tallarico is going to turn the state of Texas purple, where there'll be one Republican and one Democrat from the state, that'll be a watershed activity in American politics. So I'm a little more cautious about it. You know, these machines, they have created a cartel. They have a duopoly now.
1: The two parties.
0: The two parties, yeah. And so they sort of control the landscape. They've tightened up their ability to get incumbents reelected. You know, the Congress has a 14 or 15% approval rating. So it's like slightly above Kim Il-jung, the North Korean dictator. However, you have a 95% reincumbency rate. So just imagine you and I opening up a restaurant and our food is terrible. We're getting like one-star Yelp ratings, but we can never get the restaurant closed. And we always stay as the two chefs mm-hmm. in the restaurant. And so that's what's going on in Washington right now. And so, you know, I think the Democrats will win if you're just
1: the House of Representatives.
0: I think the Republicans will probably keep the Senate. That's my best guess.
1: Now, you're still a registered Republican, right?
0: I am. I mean, you know, so what is your British football team? Are you like an Arsenal fan? Or are you Manchester United? Or
1: now you're really cutting to the chase. I live in North London, so if I'm anything, I'm probably an Arsenal fan.
0: Okay, so for Arsenal fans out there, and I don't know how the team does, but I'm a New York Met fan, and we're just having a horrific time. But you don't leave. You know, I'm a New York Jet fan. We haven't won the Super Bowl since 1969. You know, so the Republican Party, in my mind, is in the doldrums. We have a huge losing streak going on intellectually. You know, Donald Trump hijacked that party. He decapitated what was once known as the Republican Party. And he did sort of this M&A transaction where he installed this right-wing populist party. It's called the Republican Party, but it's really the MAGA Party. And it's the personality cult of Donald Trump. And so I'm of the belief when his political personality extinguishes sometime in 2028, there'll be an ideological battle for that party again in terms of who will be running that party. So,
1: but I'm wondering
0: I'm a loyalist.
1: Yeah, but I'm wondering why you're not more active in the zone of trying to find that next Republican. Because what I see you doing is not just, I know you voted for Biden and then Harris, right, in the last two presidential elections?
0: I just think Trump is too dangerous. I think obviously it's funny because I'm sure
1: we're we'll get into
0: Wall Street at some point. All my Wall Street buddies voted for him. And now they're all regretting the fact that they voted for him. So, you know, it's just one of those things.
1: Are they all regretting that they voted for him? I mean, a lot of them are doing well out of the markets.
0: I think most people are regretting it, yeah. I mean, look, I'm of the belief that prices are higher. We have an oil crisis going on right now. He imposed illegal tariffs, which raised the pricing umbrella for all the lower and middle income people that voted for him. You're in a quagmire of a war. It's going to be very difficult to disengage the United States from that war. You've weakened our relationships with our European allies, our Gulf allies. He's put us in a very vulnerable state as a country and an economy. If you want to make the case that the banks have record profits in the short term, sure. But he's also suing some of the banking executives. You know, this is a very difficult time in the country where you are losing the predictive capability of our justice system, and you're losing the predictive capability of what our civil rights are and what our free speech rights are in the country. For those reasons, it's very, very bad for business. So, yeah, I think a lot of people are regretting it.
1: But that's also why I'm asking you that given your still a Republican. Mm-hmm. Why are you not more actively searching for the Republican that you

0: would like to succeed Donald Trump? Because these are the last 2 years of his presidency.
1: You know, I think it's early. You know, we have to get through the midterms. We have to really look at the landscape of who's going to be running. You know, is Glenn Youngkin running? And will he have the umbrella? You know, one of the biggest things that you need, if not the most important thing that you need to be the president of the United States, is name recognition. And so just remember the type of electorate that you're dealing with. You know, the people that are listening to your show or watching your show, they're very sophisticated. They're very up to speed in the world of American politics. But the average voter is really not. You know, they make that decision in the week prior to the presidential election.
0: And Donald Trump had that name recognition because of television. That,
1: you know, he was a famous guy in 16, but by 2024, he was the most famous person on the planet. I would stipulate that. I mean, you may say there was a rock star here or there that has more followers on social media, but he was a very well-recognized name. And so you have to see who emerges. Also, I think the war is going to hurt the people that are close to Donald Trump. I think Rubio, and I've said this on our podcast, I think Rubio and Vance are going to be victimized by Trump in ways they haven't totally predicted yet. You know, he's already started with Vance with the attack on the Pope and, you know, hitting Vance because he knows Vance has got a book coming out on his conversion to Catholicism.
0: He doesn't want to build J.D. Vance up into the next president and his successor.
1: Of course not. This is not.
0: Why not?
1: His personality is, you guys were nothing before I got on this stage, and I've carried you for the last 12 years. And the 2020 election was rigged, and everyone knows it, and I should have won that election as well. And I've returned to the presidency carrying all the Republicans on my back. You know, you were nobodies before I got here. You'll be nobodies after I leave. That's Donald Trump's personality. And to not understand that is to not understand Donald Trump. And let me give two quick examples. Cornyn, he is 35 years in the Senate from the state of Texas. 99% of the time he voted with Donald Trump. 1% of the time he didn't. Trump dusted him. Crenshaw, House of Representatives, Army vet, lost his eye in combat. 99% of the time he voted with Donald Trump. 1% of the time he didn't. Trump endorsed the other candidate. He lost the primary to return to the House of Representatives. You have to understand the nature of Donald Trump. And what's still going on is we try to normalize him and sane wash him and put him into a bucket. Oh, he's a Republican. He'll want a Republican to secede him, or he'll want J.D. Vance or Marco Rubio. He doesn't want those guys to secede him. Let's say he has a successful remaining 2 years of his presidency, which seems unlikely, but let's say he did. He wouldn't want those guys taking any credit for anything that happened in the administration. It's an administration of one person, and there's one spotlight on.
0: You met him years ago, didn't you? I think, is it way back even in the 90s in New York?
1: Well, he would not have remembered that. I was a young man working at Goldman Sachs. My boss took me to see him. This was during some real struggles for him during the casino restructuring and some of the bankruptcies, and he was looking for financing. And, you know, I looked up to him. I'm not somebody that like whitewashes or tries to recolor history. You know, I read The Art of the Deal. I think I was a law school student when it came out. Trump was from Queens. I was from either further out. And so we looked up to Donald Trump. You know, the rappers sang songs about Donald Trump. We admired his bravado and his risk-taking and his image-making. And so at age 31, when I met him for the first time, it was a very impressionable meeting.

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1: He's in New York.
2: Well, he would not have remembered that. I was a young man working at Goldman Sachs. My boss took me to see him. This was during some real struggles for him during the casino restructuring and some of the bankruptcies, and he was looking for financing. And, you know, I looked up to him. I'm not somebody that like whitewashes or tries to recolor history. You know, I read The Art of the Deal. I think I was a law school student when it came out. Trump was from Queens. I was from either further out. And so we looked up to Donald Trump. You know, the rappers sang songs about Donald Trump. We admired his bravado and his risk taking and his image making. And so at age 31, when I met him for the first time, it was a very impressionable meeting.
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8: I'm Michelle Hussein, and you're listening to some highlights from the Michelle Hussein Show podcast on Bloomberg Radio. Today, I'm speaking with businessman, podcaster, and former communications director for President Trump, Anthony Scaramucci.
9: Years later, I was working at CNBC as a one of those paid contributors, and then I got invited to the Apprentice parties, and I got invited to the Apprentice finale, and we did a couple of fundraising events together, including Robinhood, and then we started to develop a relationship. And then very famously in 2012, I was co-finance chair for Mitt Romney for New York. And so we did two political fundraisers in Donald Trump's triplex apartment for Governor Romney. And by the way, Donald Trump did a really good job raising money
8: for Mitt Romney.
9: Something that Donald Trump did, which none of us understood at that time, but he did, and you have to give him credit for this. He's phenomenal political instincts. Mitt was in trouble. He had lost in South Carolina to Newt Gingrich, and he was now coming into the Super Tuesday primaries. It was a big opportunity for Mitt, and Trump offered to do what are called robocalls for him in parts of rural and blue-collar Michigan. And we looked at that and said, well, why the hell would we need that? And Trump said, no, trust me, you need it. And he made these robocalls. And so if you were home and the phone rang, it was, hey, I'm Donald Trump. It was on a recorded message. I want you to vote for Mitt Romney. It had an unbelievable impact on that primary. And it was the first for me, it was the first origin story of understanding the populist movement that was happening in the United States. And at that time, we'll call him Mr. Trump because he wasn't president yet, Mr. Trump's understanding of it and his hold on it. And so that's when we actually became close. That's when we sort of develop a relationship and then talk to each other and see each other at restaurants and so forth.
8: So that period between 2012 and 2017, when he brought you into the White House as his communications director, by then you were a true believer, wouldn't you? You were Team MAGA.
9: Yeah.
8: Or was that an affront at that point?
9: No, I think you have to, I think it's something I have to own for the rest of my life. I'm a very honest person. I wasn't Team MAGA. I had worked for Governor Walker from Wisconsin, Walker, who was running for president. When Scott dropped out of the race, I went to work for Jeb Bush. In March of 2015, Donald Trump called me, invited me to breakfast. I went to his office, had breakfast with him. I always tease him about this. His desk is up here. Michelle, your chair is down there, so you're looking up at him. Okay, that's how he had the office set up. And I'm looking up at him and he's saying, I'm running for president. I just finished my time with The Apprentice. And I looked at him like he was crazy. I said, you're not running for president. I said, that's just like a publicity stunt. He said, oh, no, you think that. Everybody thinks that. That's why I'm

0: I'm so low in the polls, but when I announce that I'm running, I'm going to go right to the top of the polls. And I laughed and said, yeah, that's not going to happen. And he said, no, I've got Corey Lewandowski downstairs. He's running my campaign. Why don't you go meet with him? And I said, listen, Mr. Trump, I'm working for Jeb. And he said, don't you think he has low energy? And I said, no, actually, I don't think he has low energy. And he says, okay, I'll tell you what. I get the loyalty. You're a longtime Republican. When Jeb comes out of the race, will you come work for me? And right then and there, I reached over. I shook his hand. I said, yes, I will come work for you. And Jeb got knocked out of the race in South Carolina. Mr. Trump called me. I had a little presentation for him, how I could help him find those Romney donors. And then we did our first event in Albuquerque, New Mexico. And then that's when I got the MAGA fever. And so what was MAGA fever for me? Donald Trump was talking to my dad. My dad was born in 1935. He was born in a coal mining town in northeastern Pennsylvania. He wasn't college educated. He went on to become a crane operator on Long Island, spent 41 years in the union. But he had a high-paying job. We had a tiny little house on Long Island, and we lived a good part of the American dream. And I would never dishonor my dad by telling you we grew up poor. We did not grow up poor. But what I mean by he was talking to my dad, these were guys that, like my dad, instead of being born in 1935, they were born in 65 or 75. And I was talking to these people in Albuquerque, New Mexico, and they were letting me know that that once economically aspirational blue-collar family, the one I grew up in, doesn't exist in America anymore. These families went from economically aspirational to economically desperational. And one young man said something to me that I will never forget. He said, you think you're in New Mexico? He said, yeah, but that's not New Mexico. That would be Mexico, because that's where our factory moved. My dad worked there for 30 years. I was there for 12. The factory moved, and we blighted these towns. We blighted these cities. And I thought, and I got it wrong, of course, but I thought, okay, I'm going to work for Donald Trump. He sees something about America that we need to fix. We need to reconnect these people who are angry. And perhaps you have those people that are leaning on people like Nigel Farage here in this country. But I said, we're going to reconnect those people. So yes, I bought in. I spent 71 days on the campaign trail with him, did 71 stops. I did countless hours of media advocacy for him and a tremendous amount of fundraising, so much so that when he won, he named me to his executive transition team.
1: The thing that surprises me is that because of your background, because of seeing how hard your father worked and the community around you, had you really never thought along these lines before you saw Donald Trump and voters respond to him in that way?
0: So you lived
1: the American dream, right, yourself, because you got rich compared to your father's.
0: So this is a very important point. And this is something, again, it doesn't reflect well on me, but it's important for me to share it with you. That neighborhood that I was in Port Washington, there were sheetrock installers and plumbers and crane operators and landscapers. But I left that neighborhood. I went to Tufts University and Harvard Law School and 7 years at Goldman Sachs. And then I built my own hedge fund business. And then I got invited to the World Economic Forum to speak. And I started hanging out in the salons of the wealthy. My point is, when you hang out with a certain group of people, you pick up the collective biases of those people.
1: Well, you forget where you came from.
0: And you forget where you came from. And I'll tell you another quick story, which is also relevant to his instincts versus mine. Later, I'm on the plane, we're flying somewhere else, and I'm reading something that was prepared by SkyBridge's economic team.
1: SkyBridge is your firm. Mm-hmm.
0: What are you reading? Oh, I'm reading about the Brexit. He goes, oh, you're an idiot. I said, I'm an idiot. I said, I know I'm an idiot, but why am I an idiot? He goes, I'll tell you what's in that report. That report is saying that it's economically wrong and economically irrational for the British citizens, the UK citizens, to Brexit. Isn't that what it says? I says, yes, it is. And I have all the backup data here. He goes, yeah, that's ridiculous. They're going to Brexit. I said, why are you saying that? He says, haven't you been traveling around with me to all of these cities? You don't think that they have those cities and those towns in the UK? And that was late May of 2016. By the end of June, this country had Brexited, and he got that. I didn't get it. Let me say it to you this way. There was a man that lived adjacent to the Tiffany store on Fifth Avenue in a triplex apartment that looked like Louis XIV smoked crystal meth and decorated the apartment. He saw the problems in the neighborhood I grew up in, and I missed it.
1: So I think then you would credit him with these two things, perhaps. One is that he showed you something that you otherwise hadn't seen because of your professional experience and your new world. And the second thing is you owe your media and podcasting career to him after those 10 days that you were in the White House actually the way he fired you.
0: Yeah, well, yes. I mean, so I think that's a little bit of a silver lining, I guess, in some ways. But you know, the truth of the matter is that was the most brutal experience of my life. We can talk about it and we can revise it. It's 9 years later. Because, oh, that worked out great for me. I have this nice podcast business and you and I are hanging out in this beautiful studio and talking on your wonderful show. So that worked out great for me. But let me set the scene for you and your viewers and listeners. I am fighting with him in the White House, as predicted by my wife, that our personalities would not gel in a situation like that. Remember in the campaign where I was a volunteer of his, we were two New Yorkers and two entrepreneurs taking risks in a campaign. And it used to bother people that I could have this sort of bilateral, direct conversation with him because there was a lot of sycophants around him. But he wanted sycophants in the White House. And so there I was with him. And on that Friday, he called me a deep stater. And I was like, well, I'm not a deep stater. I mean, I haven't even, I think I went to Washington one time on a field trip. I'm definitely not a deep stater. But I didn't want to do things the way he wanted to do them. Okay, I had actually taken constitutional law in law school. I want to do things the way he wanted to do them. Okay, I had actually taken constitutional law in law school, and I had a thought process about it being the institution of the presidency, and you're a caretaker of it. I'm not necessarily working for you as much as I'm working for the American people and want to abide to the Constitution. Well, 11 days later, I got fired. Important to tell this part of the story because that was brutal. My wife and I were fighting. She had filed for divorce on me. I missed the birth of my son, Michelle. He was born on July 24, 2017. I was at the Boy Scouts event with Donald Trump in West Virginia.
1: You couldn't leave the event for the birth of your child?
0: There was no way out of the event. She went into premature labor. And he landed the plane. We drove 35 miles away from the plane into a campground. And even if I got back to the plane, there was a 60-mile no-fly zone. There was just no way back. Okay, so I had a series of colossal disasters happen to me sequentially. I can feel the perspiration as I'm speaking about it. But I was in a potential divorce, missed the birth of my son, got fired from the White House after 11 days, and I got torched by everybody. I mean, I had a crisis PR person. God bless the guy. He told me, look, go buy a villa in Tuscany and come back to the United States in 2022. You're never going to be able to rebuild your career or your media reputation. And, you know, you probably should go dark for 5 years. But, you know, you in life, when you make mistakes and you're an entrepreneur and you take risks like that, you got to face the music. And I did that. So, yes, I do have a podcast business and I do have things like that, but I paid the price for those things.
1: Yeah, it was very public. And I can see that there was a really humiliating aspect to it.
0: You know, I am so glad that you brought up the word humiliating because I thought you were going to be a little bit too British and not bring up that word. But it was humiliating. I like the way you say it better. You have a nicer accent than me, but it was humiliating.
1: More from my conversation with Anthony Scaramucci coming up. I'm Michelle Hussein, and this is Bloomberg.
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4: News. I'm Dave Packer. An urgent response to the Hantavirus outbreak on a cruise ship as the ship prepares to mourn the Canary Islands this weekend, with evacuations taking place in a cordoned-off area.
3: Dr. Michael Wadman, the medical director of the National Quarantine Unit.

0: All of these passengers will be monitored for symptoms. They're all well at this time and will be coming to us for monitoring. We have protocols in the quarantine unit that provide for safe care of these persons.
1: Three passengers have died in the outbreak and several others are sick. Democrats facing a blow to the midterm elections Friday. Virginia's Supreme Court striking down a new voter-approved congressional map that would have created four House seats that Democrats likely would have won. The Pentagon releasing a new batch of files on UFOs, the release part of a broader transparency effort involving the White House, the NSA, FBI, and U.S. intelligence agencies. Officials say the public can draw its own conclusions. This is ABC News.
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3: On the latest edition of the Bloomberg Intelligence Podcast, a conversation with Brian Cox, Global Vice President of Scotch Whiskey at Bacardi, on why luxury brands are increasingly aligning themselves with golf culture right now.
4: I think the luxury brand sector has really paid attention to the evolution of golf. It was really the pandemic that grew the built-in audience of golf from around 24 million people that followed or played the game in the US to about 40 million today. So it's just a massive inbuilt audience. It's also become, the profile of the audience has diversified. It's become younger, young adults, much more accessible. It's also globalized. You're referring to LIV Golf, for example, but you know, Japan, huge market, is booming also in India. And these all happen with the US to be great Scotch whiskey and also luxury goods markets. I'd also say at the same time, the audience has stayed fairly affluent. So that's why you're seeing luxury and lifestyle brands really lean in. The other factor is, of course, as you will well know, at Garden City, you've got the famous 19th hole. So golf in particular goes beyond just what happens on the course. So it's really that lifestyle, social connection moment that allows us to really have a role in that area.
5: So how are you guys at Dewar Scotch, how are you kind of trying to leverage that audience?
4: Amazing partners, great tournament, great reach, you know, big TV audience. And we use these kind of tentpole moments, as we call them, to really build integrated marketing programs around.
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7: It's serving the social function.
1: Marcus Moore, jazz violinist in and around New York City and elsewhere, who also works as a tech exec, says at some clubs in Lower Manhattan,
7: you go there and I'd probably say the average age is maybe 30.
1: He calls it a post-pandemic trend for young people.
7: Some of them are just now beginning to explore what adulthood looks like in social environments, and jazz is perfect for that.
1: He says the spontaneity and authenticity of jazz improv is also helping give the jazz club business a boost.
7: Something that's less curated, something that's less Instagram worthy.
1: Another thing helping the business of jazz, cities like New York have recently made it easier for clubs to get the necessary licenses, making it a growing market, but still niche. Spotify says the market share of those listening to jazz is still less than 1%. Denise Pellegrini, Bloomberg Radio.
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14: I'm Michelle Hussein, and you're listening to some highlights from the Michelle Hussein Show podcast on Bloomberg Radio. Today, I'm speaking with businessman, podcaster, and former communications director for President Trump, Anthony Scaramucci.
15: Is the other really hard moment that you've had, which is possibly comparable, over your association with Sam Bankman-Fried, who's now been sentenced over his defrauding of investors and customers in his cryptocurrency business? Because you believed in him. You were business partners. You were close to him.
16: I liked him.
15: And then there was a massive fallout on you and your firm from his downfall.
16: Yeah, I mean, and, you know, there were some nasty articles written on Bloomberg, frankly. And by the way, I'm a free speech absolutist. And so those reporters had the right to write those articles, and they're allowed to write whatever they want to write. If you're a public figure, you have to be a big person, and you have to accept the criticism and the potential praise of what's going on. But, you know, the one problem when you're a high profile person, however, your failures go around the world in 5 seconds, okay, before you can tie your shoelaces, okay? Your successes are generally understated, and that's fine, but those are two, to me, colossal failures in my career. You know, missizing, not understanding Trump appropriately, I've well explained that, and I'm happy to continue to explain it. Sam Bankman-Fried is a different story. Sam

had 25 investors that had given him approximately $1 billion U.S. dollars to fund FTX. And these were sovereign. I'm not going to name them because they always get mad at me when I actually name the names. But these were sovereign wealth funds, venture capitalists, billionaire investors, billionaire family offices. And I had a rapport with Sam, and I had a rapport with Sam's

0: Director for President Trump, Anthony Scaramucci.
1: Is the other really hard moment that you've had, which is possibly comparable, over your association with Sam Bankman-Fried, who's now been sentenced over his defrauding of investors and customers in his cryptocurrency business? Because you believed in him. You were business partners. You were close to him. And then there was a massive fallout on you and your firm from his downfall.
2: Yeah, I mean, and you know, there were some nasty articles written on Bloomberg, frankly. And by the way, I'm a free speech absolutist, and so those reporters had the right to write those articles, and they're allowed to write whatever they want to write. If you're a public figure, you have to be a big person, and you have to accept the criticism and the potential praise of what's going on. But, you know, the one problem when you're a high-profile person, however, your failures go around the world in 5 seconds, okay, before you can tie your shoelaces, okay? Your successes are generally understated, and that's fine, but those are two, to me, colossal failures in my career. You know, missizing, not understanding Trump appropriately, I've well explained that, and I'm happy to continue to explain it. Sam Bankman-Fried is a different story. Sam had 25 investors that had given him approximately $1 billion U.S. dollars to fund FTX. And these were sovereign, I'm not going to name them because they always get mad at me when I actually name the names, but these were sovereign wealth funds, venture capitalists, billionaire investors, billionaire family offices. And I had a rapport with Sam, and I had a rapport with Sam's mom and dad, who were Stanford Law School professors who knew some of the faculty at Harvard Law School that taught me. And so I felt I had a keretsu or a connection into the family. And while Sam was somewhat odd, I thought he was brilliant. And I'm going to say something that makes me look bad. I thought he was ethical, a little odd, but ethical. And I thought his father, who was a tax attorney, and his mother, who taught ethics at Stanford Law School, I made false assumptions. And so, but remember, he gave me the money. I didn't give him the money.
1: He bought a stake in your firm.
2: Yeah, he did. He came to our conference. He liked our business. He liked our crypto exposure. Yeah.
1: You talked about him as the next J.P. Morgan or the J.P. Morgan of the modern age.
2: I thought because he was bailing out at the time. If you remember what happened in the crisis of 1907, John Pierpont Morgan, before the establishment of the Federal Reserve, stepped in and cleared a lot of credit that was potentially defaulting in the panic of 1907. And so we were having that sort of crisis in 2022, and Sam had positioned himself that way. So yes, I did say that. You know, the great irony now in Sam's investment portfolio, he filed for bankruptcy. It was a $17 billion company when the company collapsed. His investment portfolio, his balance sheet today is worth $114 billion, meaning if they had just kept the balance sheet together. But the reason why he didn't get a retrial is that he broke the law. He moved customer accounts from one place into another place, his own account, which was wholly and totally inappropriate. But again, imagine the situation for me. I'm making an announcement that Sam's buying a piece of my business in September. And I'm talking about the strategic collaboration. 8 weeks later, I've got to go down to the Bahamas and visit with him and his father and realize that he's committed fraud. And I've got to go face the music again. So I have to go back on television and say, yeah, I think this guy, he's entitled to a trial and he's innocent until proven guilty in the court of law. But I think he's done some really bad things here. I think he's a bad actor. That's a painful thing to do.
1: The thing that surprises me is that after the shock of that moment, and it's a business shock and it's a personal shock because you thought you knew the man, you still today have a high percentage of your personal wealth and your business wrapped up in digital assets, including particularly Bitcoin. And there has been this significant tumble from the tail end of last year to February in the value of that. Mm-hmm. So do you not think
2: you like
1: that
2: Bitcoin,
1: you are too,
2: or you don't like Bitcoin?
1: Well, I mean, I'm not an expert, but I find it interesting.
2: Do you own any Bitcoin?
1: I don't. Well, this is, you've written a whole book on it, but you obviously own a lot of Bitcoin. And yeah. Is there any point where you thought too much of my personal wealth is tied up
2: well,
1: in this?
2: You'll have to invite me back in 5 years. I'll have to make a determination if I'm right or wrong. But I made a decision in October, November of 2020 that we were going to flip a portion of our assets into digital assets. A big piece of it was going to be in Bitcoin. we were buying those coins at 15, 16.

0: 17,000. They went to 69,000 by November of 2021. We looked like geniuses. And then they collapsed with the FTX crisis and went back to 15,000. So depending on the point that you're in, you either look like a genius or a dummy. But I mean, I bought these coins at 16,000. They're trading at about $78,000 today. And you could say to me, well, you know, they were once trading at 126, so you're a dummy once again. But again, I don't want to judge it that way. I want to judge it over a 5 or 10 year period of time. I think this is a transformative technology. So yeah, I own it. And Sam didn't dissuade me, even though he caused, alongside of a huge deleveraging in the market, he caused a crash in Bitcoin. Bitcoin rallied back. I think the United States will get the legislation and the regulation right. And I think Bitcoin will be part of our long-term asset allocation structure.
1: Got it.
0: In the
1: so
0: United
1: to you,
0: States.
1: It's not a risk. It's the future. And it's a future that you're invested in.
0: I think it's the future. I think you have to take the time to understand it. People that are my age, I'm 62. If you're my age or older, you either don't have the patience for it, or you think it's a cryptograph that's absolutely worthless. I was on the Bill Maher show with my old boss, Lloyd Blankfein, who'd be a great guest on your show, by the way. And he had just written a new book, and Bill Maher and Lloyd Blankfein, combined age of like 160, hate Bitcoin. And they're sitting there laying into me over Bitcoin. And I said the same thing to them that I'll say to you. Do the homework. When you're done doing the homework, let's then have the real conversation. So you know who's doing the homework? The 30-year-olds, the 40-year-olds. And you know where they're going to be in 10 years? They're going to be in positions of power in the asset management business. And so let's see if I'm right.
1: What do you think is going to happen in the next election? Because we've already talked about the midterms, but let's look at the next election. Do you think the Democrats can win them back?
0: They don't have the right leadership right now to win them back. I mean, the best thing that the Republicans have going for them are the Democrats.
1: I mean, you don't see a single potential credible nominee?
0: Remember, the reaction formation to that story in my book is to make sure that there's a female candidate to be president, or to make sure, or Vice President Harris, who I voted for, and I helped her on her campaign debate prep. She writes in her book, 107 Days, she didn't pick Pete Buttigieg because he was gay. She wrote it. So we got to stop doing all of that. In other words, we have to stop overcorrecting for the racism. And then we have to stop over like doing the identity, gender, sexual orientation.
1: So just pick orientation. The best communicator?
0: Best athletes, best communicators, policymakers, who can build a consensus, who can delegate. You know, there's 5,000 people in the executive branch. We've got our decision-making down to a decision-maker of one now. There's one person at the State Department, that's Donald Trump. There's one person at the White House, Donald Trump. There's one person at the Pentagon, Donald Trump. So we have to get back on the playing field with something way more American and way more pluralistic. And the way to do that is put the best athletes in the game and stop trying to overcorrect and try to whitewash what happened in the past. You know, I mean, the statues are the statues. Leave them alone. That's part of our history. Let's go forward with the right ideas for the vision. But I'm optimistic.
1: Every Democrat would say that that's exactly what they're going to do. And
0: but they haven't done that. They haven't done that.
1: Well, I guess maybe they say it's early, you say for the Republicans.
0: They're in a circular firing squad. They treat Newsom like he's further to the right than Orban. If you're in AOC or Zohran Mamdani's camp, you know, Newsom is Viktor Orban. I mean, you got to really look at it for what it is. Cut it out, guys. Focus on the principle. Stop attacking each other and line up. You know what the Republicans do a way better job of the Democrats? They line up, Michelle. You got to learn to do that in politics.
1: I think you don't really like that about all of those who've lined up under Donald Trump.
0: I don't like it because they're hurting the country. I don't like it because they're subverting the Constitution. If you told me that Donald Trump was a transformational, healing, regenerative leader who was seeking an American renewal and that was going to help reform America and make it better, then of course I like it. You got to give up something at the table for the other side. That was the nature and the existence of what the founders wanted. It wasn't let me beat you into submission and let me own you culturally in the culture war. That wasn't the goal of the whole thing.
1: But I think you're saying...
0: I am optimistic, by the way.
1: On the Democrats finding someone who can challenge the next...
0: Well, I don't know who it's going to be, but I will predict on your show that you will see a very surprising American renewal, because it's a very, very young country. It doesn't have an anchored culture. It's an experiment, multi-ethnic experiment. And what happens in the country is when we lose our generational memory once every 80 years, we get hit very hard.
1: But the renewal on the left or the right?
0: I'm not sure yet. We'll have to see. It could be a Republican. You know, you could invite me back. I'll say, hey, there's a young Republican that is helping people understand where the country has to go. Or there's a young Democrat. You know, Buttigieg, as an example, to me, is a very formidable, incredibly talented politician. He's also served in the American military. He's an articulate man. He understands policy. Okay, but he is gay, and he can't get the African American community at this moment to vote for him. But maybe they will. Maybe there'll be a transformation. But he's somebody that I would look at and say, okay, that guy has the right timber and he has the right ingredients to be a really good president. But I'm telling you that we go through it. 80 years after the Revolutionary War, we had the Civil War. 80 years after that, we had the Great Depression. And that led to the Second World War. We're now 80 years out from that war. And this country is getting dunked because we've lost our generational memory about the institutions and the processes that matter. And so now we need a leader to come in and explain that to the people and say, we have to return to the process. Okay. And Trump is helping us do that, by the way, because he's so out there doing the opposite that people instinctively know that this is not right. This is why these elections are not going his way. This is why the approval ratings are way down. I think he's got a 34, 35% approval rating. He's helping us. Trump is forcing. You know how Trump made me famous and allowed me to have a podcast? He's actually forcing the American people to have a moral and cultural reckoning with itself. And every time we've done that, we've sought redemption and renewal, and I predict that that will happen.
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5: From ABC News, I'm Dave Packer. As the Hunter virus-infected cruise ship prepares to moor in the Canary Islands this weekend, more than a dozen Americans prepare to return home under the careful watch of the country's health experts. ABC's Maggie Rooley is in the Canary Islands.
6: The CDC emergency response is classified as a level 3, the lowest risk to the public. The president saying he's been briefed.
7: It's very much, we hope, under control.
6: Health teams now monitoring 9 Americans across half a dozen states, including 2 people from New Jersey who were potentially exposed to an infected cruise ship passenger during a flight, along with the 7 Americans who returned from that cruise 2 weeks ago.
5: At the Alabama State House in Montgomery.
8: I'm not going to stand for it. I'm not going to stand for it.
5: Demonstrators gathered Friday to protest redistricting maps the state drew following last week's Supreme Court decision barring race as a consideration for congressional maps. This as Virginia's highest court Friday struck down the redistricting referendum that voters narrowly approved last month. ABC's Jonathan Curl.
9: President Trump called the decision a huge win for the Republican Party and America. California Governor Gavin Newsom fumed that Republicans were overturning the will of the voters, saying that's been their playbook in other states, too, writing, quote, MAGA has rigged the system.
5: The Trump administration now forced to bide their time as peace talks with Iran appear to have come to a halt. The two countries trying to agree on a framework for a peace talk, and the U.S. has submitted a one-page proposal. Secretary of State Rubio saying he expected an answer from Iran on Friday, but that never came.
10: As the U.S. awaits Iran's answer on peace talks, American forces firing on 2 Iranian oil tankers, an effort to enforce the blockade of Iranian ports. Iran blasting the American strikes as a reckless military adventure at a delicate time.
5: That's ABC's Martha Raddatz. 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
2: Officers in Santa Clara, California are searching for a suspect they believe fatally shot a person and then may have set a nearby house on fire Friday afternoon. Santa Clara Police Lieutenant Eric Lattergren says that officers were originally called to the scene from neighbors who reported hearing gunshots.
3: When officers arrived on scene, they located a victim on the ground who was suffering from at least one gunshot.
2: Extraterrestrial enthusiasts poring over newly released information from the Pentagon documenting unexplained events in the sky. ABC's Jay O'Brien.
4: More than 400 incidents, sightings of unknown flying objects made public for the first time, officially called Unidentified Anomalous Phenomena, or UAPs, better known as UFOs. Apollo 17 astronauts on the moon showing three dots in a triangular formation, the crew describing very bright particles of light rotating way out in the distance. President Trump, who after prodding from congressional Republicans, declassified the files, touting complete and maximum transparency, writing it's up to the public to decide for themselves what the hell is going on.
2: A Florida jury convicted four men of conspiracy in the 2021 assassination of Haitian President Jovenel Moïse. Moïse's death set off ongoing turmoil and gang violence in the Caribbean nation. The four defendants could face life sentences. Dave Packer, ABC News.
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18: In general, I think the country is better off with more seats being in play. Why? Because you tend to get members who want to work with both sides, want to put aside politics and get things done. I don't think it's good that 400 members only care about their primary and don't care about their general elections.
17: Well, and as you talk about that Supreme Court decision on the Voting Rights Act, that, of course, is what enabled Tennessee yesterday to draw out the only Democratic seat that that state had in the House of Representatives. There's a question now as to whether or not South Carolina would be willing to do the same, knowing that lone Democratic seat is held by Congressman Jim Clyburn. What would the consequence be if we saw Clyburn drawn out?
18: You're talking about a guy who was a former whip of the House of Representatives, who is universally loved by both parties, who is known as one of the kind of, you know, people that work with both sides to get things done. This is exactly what you and I were just talking about. The last thing either party should want is the likes of Jim Clyburn out of the House of Representatives. Both parties should want him in there because he works with both sides to get things done. But when you're in a redistricting mode of scrambling to every state, both parties are doing this. And I think the long-term damage could be real. And the other thing is, like, we shouldn't have a state like South Carolina where there's not one Dem. We shouldn't have Dem states where there's not one Republican. There's a way I was seeing yesterday, Kaylee, to redistrict California so there's only one Republican member of the House out of 55.
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9: This is the Bloomberg Business of Sports, where we explore the big money issues in the world of sports. I'm Vanessa Perdomo-Maglione. Michael Barr will be back next week. Randall Williams is traveling this weekend to see his mom for Mother's Day and give her a big hug, but he did join me in the studio earlier this week. Coming up, we are looking ahead to the World Cup with soccer media personality and creator of Men in Blazers Network, Raj Bennett. But first, we are talking hoops with a future Hall of Famer. This weekend marks the start of the WNBA season after a contentious offseason regarding the CBA that created a lot of uncertainty if this season would start on time. But here we are. This season is officially kicked off on time after a landmark deal was negotiated. And what better way to kick off the W season than to speak to a legend of the game? Earlier this week, Randall and I spoke to none other than Candace Parker. She's leading the WNBA broadcast for Amazon Prime this year, part of the league's historic $2.2 billion media rights deal. She talked to us about how Prime is elevating the game, as well as her thoughts on the CBA and what storylines and teams to watch for this season. Let's take a listen to the conversation with WNBA legend Candace Parker. Candace, thanks so much for joining us in the studio. And tell me about adding that last title, Hall of Fame.
10: It's surreal. I think you don't start your career off being like, hey, I want that orange jacket. But when it's all said and done, you know, you prepare to try to go out and give your best, win championships and ride into the sunset. And so to be in the 2026 class, to be in the cool club, you know, I'm really proud of it.
11: Where are you going to wear this jacket? It's one of those jackets where it's a statement piece.
10: You know what's so funny is, you know, we talk a lot with my daughter. She's 16 about trust and like all these things about what she would get, you know, and all this stuff. And so she has claimed the orange jacket. So I don't know where I'm going to wear it, but I know when I'm no longer here, she's going to have it.
9: Damn, she already claimed that one.
11: Yeah.
9: Did you start thinking about the fit for Hall of Fame?
10: I have a little bit. I'm going to pay homage to my journey a little bit. Mm. So, and I think my boys are going to be there. So we're all going to have like a, you know,
9: matching family vibe,
10: matching vibe.
9: Yeah.
10: Yeah, for sure.
11: So why don't we start and talk about what Prime is going to bring to WNBA coverage? I think we're entering this new wave of NBA and WNBA media partners. And I wonder from your perspective, what is something that you're looking to stand out on as it pertains to WNBA coverage and broadcasting on Prime?
10: I think that if you look at Thursday Night Football, if you look at, you know, I was a part of the NBA rollout, you know, we definitely want to teach the game. We definitely want to bring entertainment to the game. And I think just being a technology company, just being able to have a studio like we have, be able to have some of the tools and things like that to be able to teach the viewer about the WNBA. So that's the thing I'm most excited about. And doing it in a really cool way. I mean, we have a lot of new fans to the WNBA. We have a lot of OG fans to the WNBA. So being able to do that in year 30, I think, is pretty special.
9: It's something I wanted to ask you about because of the new influx of fans that the WNBA has gotten. Do you take a different approach to broadcasting for WNBA than you do for NBA because of that?
10: Absolutely not. Mm. I think that, you know, you have to have the ability to reach the viewer where they're at. And some of the greatest advice I ever got was from Kenny Smith. He said, if you can say one thing and reach the grandma, the casual fan, and the super fan, then you've done your job. And I think we have those three, even in the WNBA, that's 30 years young. So I think that it's about, you know, trying to figure out what can reach all three of those things and bringing it and bringing the excitement.
11: One of the things that I think has been interesting about your commentary on WNBA is that people think that sometimes you are very harsh on players in terms of, you know, when you are saying, hey, this person could have been better at this person could have been better at that. And maybe that's new to WNBA because of the fact that this is an elevated platform, that it is reaching more fans and more viewers. How do you balance saying like, okay, this player could have been better with potential fans who are like,

0: Oh, she's hating.
1: Here's the thing. We've had to protect our game for so long. Like, mm-hmm. the world has not been ready for women to do anything but be in the kitchen and doing dishes. Like, that's what the world has wanted women to be. And 30 years later, the WNBA is now not having to fight for its place or seat at the table. And with that comes honesty. I think for so long we've had to uplift and, you know, got the eye of the tiger and like this girl is on fire and like show all this stuff. And it's like, no, now the game speaks for itself. And so I don't ever want to lie to the fan. I'm not trying to hate. I love coming with facts. And the same thing in the NBA is as if you have an opinion, it doesn't mean that my opinion is the greatest thing ever. It's my opinion.
0: Right.
1: But with that opinion, I like to come with facts. I like to come with stuff that backs it up. I loved being coached by being challenged. I never liked being lied to because to me, the eye in the sky don't lie, right? Your eyes can't lie in what you're seeing. And so, like I said, I think there's different styles. There's different viewpoints that we're going to bring to Amazon. I mean, you got Cynthia Cooper that is the originator. Swin Cass in that early 2000s, me.
0: Yep.
1: So, like, we've got a great variety of perspectives, and I think we're going to have a lot of fun debates.
0: I think so, too.
2: Yeah, I love that. And one of the things that we're seeing now change a little bit more, be more accepted, because this has always been part of the game, rivalries and intensity and things like that. Is that something you think is more accepted in the players now? Because it goes in between of what Randall was just talking about, how, you know, you want to be as harsh as you can in those times and be real. So, like, when the players are out there being real, do you think it's more accepted in the fans now? That's just part of sports?
1: First of all, I don't want to say harsh, because I think honesty sometimes
0: gets
1: construed as harsh. And to me, I think it is actually asking questions, having those, like, lenses in the microscope to look through of like what makes success and what's wins, what's losses. Would I hold Anthony Edwards to the same standard that I would hold somebody else to? And that's what we've all been fighting for. Mm-hmm. So to me, I'm excited about the opportunity to have these open, candid conversations, to talk about strategy, to talk about on the floor. I think women for so long have played basketball and it's been everything but basketball. Mm. And now we're able to focus on the game and focus on the playing style and all of those things.
0: So now let's talk about, you said candid conversations there. Mm-hmm. And I think there were plenty of them for the past 18 months about the collective bargaining agreement. And there was a big celebratory toast at, I believe it was the WNBA office when they agreed upon things. You see a bunch of different statements from WNBA Commissioner Kathy Engelbert. And, of course, Terry Jackson, who's the executive director of the WNBPA. And I wonder, what were your thoughts as players in the league were continuing to negotiate and they eventually got to the finish line? What were your thoughts throughout and then when they came to an agreement?
1: Well, agreement had to get done.
0: Right.
1: There's so much momentum. There's so many things that were going in the right direction that it would have been a disservice to, first and foremost, the fans. And, I mean, as a whole, the owners as well as, or sorry, Board of Governors, as well as the players. And so with that being said, a deal had to get done.
0: Right.
1: And I think that we all understand in negotiations, it goes slow and then it just rapidly speeds up.
0: Sure.
1: And that's exactly what happened. Got it done right on time to be able to roll into the season and not miss any action. I think on both sides gained a lot of ground. I think from the player standpoint, you know, standing on what we wanted to be able to then go into the next round of CBA talks in a few years and be able to have some ground and some ability to gain momentum throughout the CBA.
2: Was there at any point during those conversations, watching from the outside or talking to players, that you thought there might be a work stoppage at all?
1: It would just lose so much if that were to happen. So I know on both sides they didn't want that to happen. And when that's the commonality, usually things get done.
2: Yeah.
0: So one of the things that I think is interesting about the CBA is this big dramatic pay increase for all parties. For the WNBA, they have a new media rights deal, which of course Amazon is a part of. They have expansion done. And I wonder what you think the next phase of the W looks like, because WNBA Commissioner Kathy Engelbert mapped it out very clearly. It was going to be media rights, collective bargaining, and then expansion. The exact same thing is sort of happening in the NBA as it pertains to Vegas and Seattle and their expansion process. What do you think is the next step for the W? Now that we've had these landmark agreements, where do you think it goes next?
1: Well, what I hope is that there's some sort of break off from being a part of the NBA's media rights deal.
0: Mm-hmm.
1: I think that there was a study done that 96% of sports on

0: television is male. Going forward, do you think that's going to go up or down? I personally think it's going to go down because of the many outlets. You look at, you know, the NBA's partnerships in terms of media rights deals went from two basically to now splitting into three. And so with that being said, there's more outlets. There's more ability to have, you know, to be able to watch what you want. This generation is watching what they want to watch on television now because it's on a tablet. And so that's what I think it's so special about the streaming element is you're able to really watch what you want to watch when you want to watch it. And so that, I think, is going to be the next step. In the WNBA is doing a great job of having that proof point.
1: Do you think it's something that we'll see completely separate? WNBA, they break off completely from the NBA. Is that something you'd want to see?
0: I don't know if that's going to happen just because of the value. And if you're a businessman, you're a businessman for a reason, and you've owned 50% of the WNBA for this long, you're not going to get rid of that. So I think that there's going to be some nudging and some decisions that are going to have to be made in order to have growth for the WNBA on its own.
2: On an ownership level and at an executive level, specifically with the WNBA, one of the interesting things that's happening over the last couple of years is the accelerated growth of ownership groups and their wealth. I mean, we've seen Sportico valuations, CNBC valuations recently, and of course, many, many announcements about practice facilities, about this increase in investment. And I wonder, from your perspective, what makes a good owner from a player's perspective? Because we hear, oh, you know, this person's putting in this amount of money, and this person's putting in that amount of money. But then when the season starts, sometimes players are like, this is not good enough, despite the numbers that are being reported.
0: Well, I think there are a couple that are first of their kind. You'd think about, you know, what Mark Davis has done with the Las Vegas Aces, having the practice facility that's the first women's only practice facility, what that has done for their franchise. Then Matt Ishbia and, of course, Clara Wu Tsai. So I think those three owners really spearheaded the growth of the other stuff, right? Yes, you want a pay increase, but you also have to have the support and the investment to succeed. Mm-hmm. And that comes along with having sports medicine. It comes along with having state-of-the-art facilities and things like that. And so that, to me, is what the most important thing is. And then others have to follow suit, because if you want to win, then you got to have all of this stuff. Otherwise, you're not going to attract free agents and stuff like that. So, yeah, I'm excited where the league is, and I think it's going to be an exciting season.
1: There was so much to speak to Candace about. We had to continue, so stick around. We have more with Parker on what's next for the WNBA. For Randall Williams, I'm Vanessa Perdomo-Maglione. 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

0: the other stuff, right? Yes, you want a pay increase, but you also have to have the support and the investment to succeed. Mm-hmm. And that comes along with having sports medicine. It comes along with having state-of-the-art facilities and things like that. And so that, to me, is what the most important thing is. And then others have to follow suit, because if you want to win, then you got to have all this stuff. Otherwise, you're not going to attract free agents and stuff like that. So, yeah, I'm excited where the league is, and I think it's going to be an exciting season.
1: There was so much to speak to Candace about. We had to continue, so stick around. We have more with Parker on what's next for the WNBA. For Randall Williams, I'm Vanessa Perdomo-Maglione. 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
1: 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And Claudia, I mean, the Fed, obviously.
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6: With the Bloomberg Small Business Report, I'm John Tucker. The president's budget proposes a new fee on lenders and Small Business Administration guaranteed loan programs. It would effectively operate as a tax. If past data are any indication, SBA-focused lenders look better positioned to sustain or expand lending when fees rise, while the fintechs and big banks pull back lending. Congress itself has not created an SBA fee since the early 1990s, though the SBA frequently adjusts existing fees under its Small Business Act authority. A fee that generates net revenue, arguably a tax, could face legal challenges as well. There is some basis for the SBA to seek higher fees, as expansion into smaller, riskier loans and prior fee cuts have increased their costs. Still, political sensitivity around raising costs for small businesses may delay action, with rulemaking likely after the midterm elections. That's the Bloomberg Small Business Report.
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7: This is the Bloomberg Business of Sports. We explore the big money issues in the world of sports. I'm Vanessa Perdomo-Maglione. Michael Barr is back next week. We're talking with future Hall of Famer and WNBA legend Candace Parker. Parker spent most of her career traveling back and forth between playing in the WNBA and overseas, where they were given private jets, private drivers, and paid seven-figure salaries, while back in the U.S., conditions weren't even close. Now under a new CBA, players are getting the treatment they've been fighting for. So let's dive back into our conversation with Parker, starting with her thoughts on how far the league has come and where they still need to go.
8: I think for a long period of time, there were so many, even businesses, that limited what female athletes could do. Mm-hmm. And now we're seeing those chains kind of come off and them believing in the brand of female athletes. And why wouldn't you believe in women? First of all, we're the ones that are buying stuff in the household. Second of all, we're the ones that are selling it. And so I think just in general, like, everybody understanding that, that's where the real growth happens.
7: And on that, like, on the salaries being, you know, averaging now around 600,000 and, you know, minimum salaries going up a lot, do you think that players now won't have to go overseas? It'll change the quality of play we'll see on the floor because they're coming in more fresh?
8: 100%. I mean, there's an entire two or three generations of players that played 12 months a year. I mean, I played from October to April and then from April to October in the WNBA. And now you're going to see the ability to have the player development, to have the facilities, to have the strength and conditioning to get your body right, to have an off season to actually improve. So I think the game in itself is going to benefit from it.
9: Let's talk about the game now.
8: Okay.
9: What storylines are you watching for this season?
8: Well, I always think it's really interesting whenever you're trying to repeat, and especially I love dynasties because I think there's a different mentality that you have with a dynasty. The Aces quietly made a lot of huge moves in free agency that I don't think are being talked about enough.
9: Mm-hmm.
8: Kennedy Carter, to me, I'm like, they let the Aces get Kennedy Carter, which is right. Insane.

0: her coming off the bench. I mean, they quietly signed back their core. And a lot of the WNBA is about familiarity, playing with someone, having a style of play. And so with that being said, I mean, the Aces to me is Aces and everybody else. Mm. I also think it's deep-seated in rivalries.
1: Yeah.
0: So you talk about, you know, New York Aces, is Phoenix and the Aces brewing rivalry. There's a lot of question marks. Is Atlanta going to be really
1: legitimate?
0: Good? Can you play the two bigs together? What is Ryan Howard going to do in this season now with Alisha? Like, how are they going to get over the hump? So I think there's just a number of exciting topics, you know, to talk about.
1: Sure.
2: We're speaking with WNBA legend Candace Parker. When you're looking at the field, like you said, it's Aces and everyone else, but when you're looking at the field, if you were a free agent this year, as a lot of players were, who would you have been looking to sign with? Who do you think you would have fit in with? And who do you think, you know, would have been a great fit for you?
0: That's a great question. I really like what they're doing in Toronto, just from scratch. I know Sandy Brondello is a G in this league in terms of, like, she's been in this league for 20-something years, played in the league, now coaching, has won championships with two separate franchises, so she knows what it takes. So Toronto is an interesting, intriguing spot. You know, I mean, I think the excitement around, just in terms of the people, but also the style of play I know they're going to play. Marina Mabry can't go under. Brittany Sykes, one of the best two-way players in the league and is really settling into her role. I mean, they've signed, they put together in the expansion draft. Like, I just like all the moves that they've made from ground zero.
2: Yeah.
0: So I'm not saying I would play there, but that would be an intriguing place if you're a free
2: agent. Well, I think that's interesting. We're talking about expansion. You know, I wanted to get your take on that because obviously the Golden State Valkyries came in this insane splash last year. Like we said, like CNBC is rating them about $1 billion in valuation. So do you think these new teams, Toronto and Portland, can come in with that same sort of and have the same sort of, you know, impact?
0: It's so interesting because I think it is, you know, time. I think it is, like, obviously your team, but it's also, like, place. And the Valkyries coming in Silicon Valley kind of helped that out a little bit. And having Lakeham as your owner, being able to, and he didn't cut and paste. It wasn't like what works for Golden State now works for Valkyries. Yeah. They did it strategically, and they drafted well in the expansion draft. So I think they overachieved, and they kind of set the bar. Now, like, being the first, a lot of people are going to try to follow, but it doesn't mean that that's going to be the case. So you have to make the right hires. Everybody's got to be on the same page. So I'm excited to see what Toronto and Portland do from a standpoint, because the Valkyries already got off to a great start because they made the playoffs in their first year. That's probably not the expectation for Portland and Toronto.
2: I don't think it's an expectation for any expansion team to make the playoffs.
0: At all.
2: Right?
0: Usually you're in, like, the cellar for years, 100%.
1: Yeah. Wrapping up here, looking forward, one of the things that I think is hanging over the league's head on the business side and on the executive side is Adam Silver and both Kathy Engelbert were asked about her future with the league. And from your perspective, someone who played with her, someone who had a lot of conversations with her, what is she like and what has she meant to the league over the course of her history since she's been hired?
0: So I think just when she came in, you know, I think the tremendous amount of growth, and we've got to give that credit. Obviously, we got to give it credit to, usually leagues start to take off 30 years in.
1: Yeah.
0: And the WNBA, I think, was being judged way too early.
1: I grew up in a different era than, like, the NFL and the NBA and the MLB. And so many of these other leagues existed when there wasn't social media, when you were reading newspapers about it. And the WNBA is one of the first leagues alongside the MLS that grew up in the age of social media where it was like, oh, look. And I think that, unfortunately, there were fans who just looked at it in a cynical way. And
0: It also gave the power to the players to be able to tell your story.
1: That's
0: why we're sitting where we're at right now, is because of NIL.
1: Yeah.
0: Because these players were coming in with these names behind these different, you know, colleges and the backing, and then losing momentum when they got to the WNBA because of the platform. Now that's not the case. And I think a lot of it did have to do with the growth, the growing pains. I think Kathy coming in and, you know, negotiating basically two CBAs that have all gone and trended upward, there's positives. You know, obviously there's been talk about relationship element of things. And I think in this today's age, you want to be led with relationship.
1: Yep.
0: And you know, I think she could be better in establishing those relationships and making sure that everyone's on the same page. As a leader, that's your responsibility.
2: Mm-hmm. Do you think that, let's say she does eventually move on before the next CBA, what would another leader need to come in and really do? Do you think they establish the relationships first right away? Like, what needs to happen from a WNBA leader?
0: Well, I've been so impressed with the NBA, and I think the NBA has such an advantage because you see their faces. The camera's up close. You know their stories. But you have to, one, empower the people that you're going to be working with. And I say with in commissioner, you are working with the players. You're not working against them. So I think just in terms of understanding that that's what you have to set. But I think the NBA also has done a great job of the brotherhood of the NBA. Mm-hmm. Like, you see the Anthony Edwards seeing Oscar Robertson sitting courtside, going up and giving him dap. You see Allen Iverson showing up. So, like, you have to create that. Mm-hmm. You have to want to go back. You have to empower players to want to go back. And I think that's how you grow the game. So, you know, that's forefront, is creating like that sisterhood and creating, you know, that family.
2: Do you feel like the legacy players don't feel as welcome in the WNBA?
0: No, that's not what I'm saying. Yeah. I think in terms of anytime you're going through growth, obviously it's first and foremost what's on the court.
2: Right.
0: But now with this growth that we have the opportunity to tell stories, mm-hmm. and, you know, to uplift. I mean, to me, I think it also takes those past players. You think about Bill Russell and how much he was just like a part of the game and someone that really drove it forward, both off of the court and what he did in his activism, but also on the court and what he did in winning 10 rings. And so with that being said, I think it's a responsibility of all of us to be able to continue to uplift the game because we love it. I mean, I love the WNBA. Mm-hmm. I loved it when I was 11 years old when it started, and it was surreal that I got to play in it for as long as I did.
1: Two more. When are we going to get more WNBA content on streaming platforms? We see so much NBA stuff. When you think about Court of Gold, which is the Olympics, we have so many different documentaries. And one of the things that I've wondered for a long time is, in the midst of this wave of growth, we haven't seen that much behind-the-scenes stuff outside of the things that are put on YouTube and occasionally on ESPN. Can we get something on Prime? Are we going to get anything like that?
0: Well, big bosses hopefully are listening. But at the same time, I think it's the access element of what people want to see.
1: Yeah.
0: You know, and I think that being in a position to have the access to what goes into making these players great, you know, the future definitely wants to have access to that.
1: Pick your WNBA champion. Putting you on the spot.
0: I mean, are you taking the field or are you taking aces?
1: I'm taking aces.
0: Okay, same.
2: I'm going to take the field as a loyal New York Liberty fan.
0: You're taking the field. I like that. Okay, so it's us again. Okay.
2: All right, we're going to check back in at the end of the season.
0: Appreciate you.
2: Our thanks to WNBA legend, almost Hall of Famer, Candace Parker. Up next, we turn to soccer. Just over a month until the 2026 World Cup, the anticipation is growing. So we will speak to the founder of the Men in Blazers Network, Raj Bennett. That's straight ahead on the Bloomberg Business of Sports. For Randall Williams, I'm Vanessa Perdomo-Maglione. 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
4: News. I'm Dave Packer. Dozens of passengers on board the MV Hondius are preparing to moor at the Canary Islands this weekend before they're whisked away for quarantine after that Hanta virus outbreak that was discovered on board. ABC's Maggie Rooley.
5: The U.S. State Department says it's in direct communication with Americans on board. A CDC team will meet them and escort them onto a charter flight heading to the National Quarantine Unit in Omaha, Nebraska. It's unclear how long they will stay. It's the same facility used to quarantine COVID patients in those early days of the outbreak.
4: Virginia's highest court Friday struck down the redistricting referendum that voters narrowly approved last month. Iran never delivered the response Friday that Secretary of State Marco Rubio said he expected regarding the one-page framework for a peace deal. A massive cyber attack targeting Canvas, the online platform used by thousands of universities, colleges, schools across the U.S.,
6: ransoming personal data of millions of students and teachers. This is ABC News.
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8: I think the luxury brand sector has really paid attention to the evolution of golf. It was really the pandemic that grew the built-in audience of golf from around 24 million people that followed or played the game in the US to about 40 million today. So it's just a massive inbuilt audience. It's also become, the profile of the audience has diversified. It's become younger, young adults, much more accessible. It's also globalized. You're referring to Live Golf, for example, but you know, Japan, huge market, is booming also in India. And these all happen with the US to be great Scotch whiskey and also luxury goods markets. I'd also say at the same time, the audience has stayed fairly affluent. So that's why you're seeing luxury and lifestyle brands really lean in. The other factor is, of course, as you will well know, at Garden City, you've got the famous 19th hole. So golf in particular goes beyond just what happens on the course. So it's really that lifestyle, social connection moment that allows us to really have a role in that area.
9: So how are you guys at Doer Scotch, how are you kind of trying to leverage that audience?
8: Amazing partners, great tournament, great reach, you know, big TV audience. And we use these kind of tentpole moments, as we call them, to really build integrated marketing programs around.
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10: Perhaps we should.
16: With the increase of GLP-1 usage, the way we snack and the way we eat is changing dramatically.
10: Lauren Berger, co-founder of Real Cookies, says people who used to care about only taste now care about
16: high protein, low sugar, fiber. 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
10: 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Real Cookies' other co-founder, Marla Felton.
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2: Thanks for joining the Bloomberg Business of Sports, where we explore the big money issues in the world of sports. I'm Vanessa Perdomo-Maglione. Michael Barr and Randall Williams will be back next week. As a former soccer player, I am beyond excited for the World Cup this year, but I recently spoke with someone who might be more excited than I am. Raj Bennett, who is the founder of the Men in Blazers Network, which is one of the biggest independently run soccer media networks. But he didn't just create Men in Blazers. He released a book this year dedicated to his experience watching the World Cup called We Are the World Cup, A Personal History of the World's Greatest Sporting Event. So I think that says it all. He is so excited for the World Cup, he wrote the book about how much he loves it. Let's listen into the conversation I had with author and founder of Men in Blazers, Raj Bennett. Raj, thanks so much for joining the Bloomberg Business of Sports. It's so great to have you on.
3: Vanessa, it's honestly a joy to be here.
2: We have to get into it. First things first, we're 100 days out from the World Cup 2026. What are your feelings right now? Do you think we're ready for it?
3: It depends who we is, Vanessa. I can only speak for myself instead of 330 million Americans. I can say I'm very ready for it. Mm-hmm. Yeah, I started to be ready for this in 1994, the day the last Men's World Cup finished in this nation. I've dedicated my life to trying to watch the game grow, take deep, deep roots, World Cup to World Cup. 94 was meant to make America an instant football-loving nation. We joke at Men in Blazers Media Network, you know, it's always soccer, America's sport of the future, as it has been since 1972. But in football, men's and women's has actually had an inexorable rise since 1994. And 2026, this Men's World Cup, is going to be the moment when it stops being the sport of the future. It's very much seen as sport of the present, and I can't wait.
2: Ooh, that's really interesting. So I want to get into that with you, because you just released a book called We Are the World Cup, A Personal History of the World's Greatest Sporting Event, and also Men in Blazers just released a study called Soccer's Coming Home that has all this data about how the U.S. is growing, right? So let's get into the book first, which accounts all of these different your personal account of all of the World Cups you've experienced. And you had just moved to the U.S. in 94 when 94 World Cup was coming here, and kind of talked about how it wasn't, you know, anything here. You know, it was, in fact, you said, you put it that it was the 67th ranked sporting event, right? Spectator event.
3: Yeah, and I think tractor pulling was 66.
2: Behind
3: back then
2: tractor pulling. Was that something
3: very good.
2: Really jarring for you when you came over? Did you know that when you had come over that it was not popular here?
3: I mean, look, I came to the United States under the lure of, you know, everything that was great about this nation from the perspective of a kid growing up in Liverpool, which was, you know, Public Enemies albums, John Hughes movies, the Chicago Bears Super Bowl winning team. And I came over here and America had everything that it promised me, all of that energy, all of that excitement, all of that chaos. And the one thing that was missing was football. And the World Cup was kicking off almost as soon as I arrived in Chicago. And it was amazing watching. There was a study that came out. I write about it in the book a few weeks before the World Cup that very proudly announced 0% of Americans care that the World Cup's coming here. And there was chaos and there was fear. This thing's going to be a disaster. It turned out to be the biggest World Cup of all time, still to this day. And it was amazing, but it was like a circus that came and left town. I remember very quickly afterwards, the team I support in England, Everton, like the New York Mets of Liverpool, were in a very big game. I had 365 cable channels in Chicago. None of them showed the game. I had to phone my dad, have him hold the phone against the radio in Liverpool to follow along. And that's the baseline from what we've come from. And what I've watched And this is what the book tells the story of, is World Cup to World Cup, with the arrival particularly of first cable television and then streaming, the confluence of the internet connecting people in Los Angeles to Liverpool or in Minnesota to Manchester United as closely as if they live right by the stadium, and the EA Sports FIFA game, which sensitized an entire

0: entire young generation to the stars of football, the teams, the Star Wars cantina of leagues. Everything has changed. And so, World Cup to World Cup, we've seen America slowly instead of overnight, as I said, become a proper football loving nation.
1: And that's the interesting thing, right? Because I think even this year is touted as, like you had said, it's not the world, it's not the sport of the future anymore. It's going to be now of the present. But at the time in 94, there was also a feeling of this is going to change. You know, we're going to become a soccer nation. And obviously, the MLS came around a couple of years after. It was in formation coming a couple years after, but it didn't really happen. So why do you think it's going to happen this time?
0: I mean, number one, it has happened. I want to be clear. The Economist just came out with a study of America's favorite sports, and soccer came third. I was telling you this before we came on. I was on Alex Rodriguez's show yesterday, and he kept talking about soccer as if it was like some distant foreign, an object on another planet. And I said, I don't mean to be rude, A-Rod, but and come onto your own show and tell you're a flat earther. And believe me, the world is now round. We know it's round. But 10% of Americans now claim football to be their soccer, men's and women's to be their favorite sport. It's an enormous number. Baseball came in at 9%, much to A-Rod's chagrin. So number one, we are a proper football loving nation. Obviously, the NFL towers over everything. The NBA is sandwiched in between. But it's so number one, it has already happened. The audience is incredibly young. There's data that shows that by 2030, and I think this is its beauty. And this is why, by the way, from a commercial perspective, this is why brands are pouring into football to soccer. By 2030, the US soccer fan base will be the perfect mirror to American society and all of its glorious diversity. So through football, you can touch anybody. When the brands realize that, and they've realized that en masse, the biggest brands in the world are all, oh my Lord, this thing, we can do anything with it. We can speak to, so we did a study that you mentioned at the top. 27% of our listeners have become so obsessed with the Premier League that they fly over to to England once a year at least to go and watch the Premier League team they love play football live. And that person, that's an enormous number for the travel business, an enormous number of Americans. So number one, football is, as I tried to outline the drivers as to why that is very much part of the fabric. I think part of the reason it's hidden is because it is so young. Our audience at Men in Blazers Media Network is 18 to 24. But when you kind of push out, I do a show, Morning Joe, and Tom Brokaw once cut me off early. I write about this in the book. Cut me off as soon as I started. He said, "Whoa, whoa, whoa! Why are we talking about soccer in America when we play baseball?" And I couldn't get a word in edgeways. 2 years later, I was on again with Brokaw, and he said, "Whoa, whoa, whoa!" I was like, "Oh my God, please, Tom, let me finish." And he goes, "I used to hate soccer, but now I go with my son-in-laws every Christmas. We go together, we watch five games, and I fly coach," which was like his great kind of like. And as I and I, I'll tell you, when we have Brokaw, even when we have Brokaw as a football fan in the United States, I think we've got everybody.
1: Yeah. When, you've obviously seen it since day one here. When did you see the biggest change, do you think?
0: I mean, the wake-up point for me, and when I thought about creating what turned into the Men in Blazers Media Network, which covers, Premier League, Champions League with one platform. We have a women's platform, the women's game, which is really surging right now as a women's game surging. We've just launched a Hispanic-facing second, third-generation platform called Vamos. The catalyst for that for me was 2006 during the World Cup. And again, I tell this story in the book. I was watching England take the field. ESPN had just, it was one of the first years they put everything, every game live. It was a big investment, but they'd taken over a lot of their baseball commentators, which was a choice. And they weren't, let's say, I think they'd watched about as many previous games of football as some of the American non-football fans watching for the first time. And England took the field, and the commentator said, and these words changed my life in many ways. The commentator said, "The world's most famous footballer, Charlie Beckham, takes the field." And I screamed at my television, like you just gasped. I screamed at the television. I was like, whoa, if only they had someone who knew what they were talking about covering this sport, it would go massive overnight. And my wife, God bless her, she's just like, "Why don't you do it, love?" And I was like, great. And I will. So I think that moment, I called up ESPN. I was like, why do you not have people who And the person I spoke to was just like, we don't have anyone. It's like, genuinely. And I realized in that moment, it was like covering football in the United States in an authentic, serious, joyful, meaningful, informed way. It was like finding beachside property that hadn't been developed. I credit ESPN. They turned around and were like, you guys, you should do it. And they said, you know, next World Cup, the new podcast technology, they were like, you have a podcast. We didn't know what a podcast was. It felt like we were talking into two cans. But the rise of digital technology is another side of the business story of this, mm-hmm. is that what podcasting and then digital technology allowed us to do was to very cheaply, very affordably, very intimately connect this massive audience, which existed but had never really been brought together, and build what turned into the Men in Blazers media network.
1: Wow, that's really amazing. And I mean, and the thing that's interesting, and you pointed out too in the Soccer's Coming Home study, is it's still kind of heavily English Premier League, right? And I love how you kind of put it. It's the only thing in the U.S. that people are fans of that isn't the number one league doesn't exist in the U.S., right? It exists overseas. Tell me more about that. And is that okay? Is that okay for the MLS, you know, to have the EPL be the number one like league of fans in the of U.S. fans?
0: This is a confusing reality. You've got to remember MLS, which has come on so fast, so far, and it's like, what, 30 years of mm-hmm. existence, gave these other leagues 120, 130 year start. So you know, the English football is so, you know, the history, the authenticity, the commercial muscle that it has is made it the world leader. And because Americans love the best, you know, they've gravitated towards it. Also, you know, another nuanced part of the conversation is MLS has to go in prime time up against every other major sporting enterprise. Mm-hmm. It's very hard to find that bandwidth. The Premier League broadcast 7 o'clock, 8 o'clock, 9 o'clock in the morning. It's got no competition, and it's bizarrely, by counter programming prime time, it's found its air, it's room to breathe, to connect to a hungry American audience. NBC starting to broadcast it in a really serious, really quite brilliant way with Rebecca Lowe as the host in 2013 was a game changer. They made every game available. And by the way, not just NBC, but there's no better place to cover football. That kid, me, who had to phone his dad to follow his team on the telephone, there's no better place to watch more football live than New York. I can watch more football live from New York City than I can even from England. And it's just led to this incredible surge.
1: That was founder of Men in Blazers and author of We Are the World Cup, Raj Bennett. That's it for today. Thanks for joining. 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
3: From ABC News, I'm Dave Packer. An urgent response to the coronavirus outbreak on a cruise ship as that ship prepares to moor in the Canary Islands this weekend, with evacuations taking place in a cordoned off area. Dr. Angela Hewitt, the medical director for the University of Nebraska Medical Center's biocontainment unit.
4: All of these passengers will be monitored for symptoms. They're all well at this time and will be coming to us for monitoring. We have protocols in the quarantine unit that provide for safe care of these persons.
3: Three passengers have died in the outbreak and several others are sick, but the World Health Organization says the risk to the wider public is low, as does President Trump.
5: We seem to have things under very good control. They know that virus very well. It's been around a long time, not easily transferable.
3: Democrats facing a blow to the midterm elections Friday, a new court decision threatening to undo a voter-approved congressional map ahead of the midterms.
6: Virginia's Supreme Court struck down a new congressional map that would have created four House seats that Democrats likely would have won. Virginia voters approved the new map last month. But today, the court ruled that the Virginia legislature violated the state's constitution when it put the map on the ballot and struck it down. President Trump called the decision a huge win for the Republican Party and America.
3: ABC News Chief Washington Correspondent Jonathan Carl. Secretary of State Marco Rubio said he was expecting Iran's response Friday to a U.S. peace proposal, but it never came. In Rome, Rubio talking about the latest back and forth in the Strait of Hormuz.
7: Of course we fired back at them. They were shooting at us. That's what I would expect to do. Only stupid countries don't shoot back when you're shot at. And we're not a stupid country.
3: The Pentagon releasing a new batch of files on UFOs, the release part of a broader transparency effort involving the White House, NASA, the FBI, and U.S. intelligence agencies. Officials say the public can draw its own conclusions. You're listening to ABC News.
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3: The education tool Canvas was the target of a cyber attack this week. The hacking group Shiny Hunters urging students to tell their schools to negotiate with the group or risk millions of messages being leaked. Student Ashley Minningfield telling ABC News she saw what she tried to log on to Canvas this.
9: When I logged in, I got a warning sign. My computer turned black and it said, warning, because your institution refused to pay the ransom, we will release the information.
3: A new lawsuit accusing the country's largest bowling company of creating an illegal monopoly.
10: A group of bowling enthusiasts are suing Lucky Strike for allegedly monopolizing the industry and ramping up prices to, quote, squeeze as much money as possible out of hardworking families once they're in the door. The lawsuit alleged Lucky Strike has run a, quote, Wall Street-engineered unlawful merger-driven playbook to buy up and consolidate 35% of bowling alleys across the country and raise prices. The publicly traded company says they plan to fight the case, which they described as meritless. Peter Haralambos, ABC News.
3: A federal judge denied defense attorneys' request to ban cameras in the courtroom for the trial of accused Charlie Kirk killer Tyler Robinson. The 22-year-old is accused of assassinating Kirk during an event at Utah Valley University in September. Robinson's attorneys argued that media coverage of court proceedings could create bias and violate his right to a fair trial. Dave Packer, ABC News.
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18: In general, I think the country is better off with more seats being in play. Why? Because you tend to get members who want to work with both sides, want to put aside politics and get things done. I don't think it's good that 400 members only care about their primaries. and don't care about their general elections.
1: Well, and as you talk about that Supreme Court decision on the Voting Rights Act, that, of course, is what enabled Tennessee yesterday to draw out the only Democratic seat that that state had in the House of Representatives. There's a question now as to whether or not South Carolina would be willing to do the same, knowing that lone Democratic seat is held by Congressman Jim

0: Clyburn. What would the consequence be if we saw Clyburn drawn out?
1: You're talking about a guy who was the former whip of the House of Representatives, who is universally loved by both parties, who is known as one of the kind of, you know, people that work with both sides to get things done. This is exactly what you and I were just talking about. The last thing either party should want is the likes of Jim Clyburn out of the House of Representatives. Both parties should want him in there because he works with both sides to get things done. But when you're in a redistricting mode of scrambling to every state, both parties are doing this. And I think the long-term damage could be real. And the other thing is, like, we shouldn't have a state like South Carolina where there's not one Dem. We shouldn't have Dem states where there's not one Republican. There's a way I was seeing yesterday, Kaylee, to redistrict California so there's only one member, Republican member of the House out of 55.
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3: Good day to you. I'm Nathan Hager. We begin today's program with some key economic data in the U.S. The April reading on consumer prices comes out on Tuesday. Then we'll get a look at inflation pressures on business in the producer price index Wednesday. And then we'll see how the consumer is holding up when April retail sales come out Thursday. A busy week for Edward Harrison, senior editor for Bloomberg News and author of the Everything Risk newsletter. Really pleased that Ed's got some time to join us here. Now, I'm sure I'm not the only one who sees inflation pressure just driving by the gas station every day. Ed, is this the month we're going to see Iran war impacts show up in the data?
6: Hey, Nathan. Yes, I think this is the month. The real question is whether or not it shows up less or more than is expected. Because, you know, if you look at the numbers on the Bloomberg terminal, we had 3.3 last month. Expected for this month, year over year, for CPI is 3.7%. And they also expect a 2.6% core number to go up to 2.7%. So it's definitely baked into the cake, not only that gas prices will cause a big jump in the CPI year over year, but that it will translate into something overall in terms of the core CPI. And so ultimately the question is, do we get more or do we get less than what's expected?
3: How much would you expect that something like energy prices would feed into the core? It is something that can have an overall impact, can it, when you think about diesel prices and the effect on shipping as well?
6: Right, definitely. And, you know, we see all sorts of different effects. Helium prices having an effect on electronics because of the use of helium in large disk drives that drive the AI build out. You know, they use these disk drives potentially for AI and all sorts of other things. What I would say is that if you look at PCE, which is based off of personal consumption, the price increase there, that index was 3.2% year over year. We got that a couple of weeks ago, and that's the number that the Fed looks at. 3.2% is really high. And so what it says is that we're already at a high level. If the increase in energy prices adds to that, then it's going to be a very tough road for the Federal Reserve ahead and for interest rates overall.
3: And how do you expect that to feed into what we could get from the producer price side as well when those numbers come out?
6: That's where I think the market and I both expect to see the big jumps. So the numbers were pretty large already. You had 3.8% in March. They're expecting 4.3% core. This is not including food and energy. So you can see those are huge numbers, even if you don't include food and energy. And if you did include food and energy, then you've got a 4.0 going up to 4.8% to be expected. So almost 5% increase in producer prices in the month of April.
3: So potentially even bigger price increases on the producer side than on the consumer. Do you expect to see some of that feeding in to what consumers see, the idea that producers might be able to pass along some of their price pressures on to the consumer?
6: Yeah, I think, you know, with the tariffs, it was unknown whether or not they would be legal. And we've seen that they've been struck down by various courts now. Here, you know that these, even though it's temporary, you know that the price pressures are for real and you must pass them through. And so to the degree that companies can pass them through, they're definitely going to do that. And then the question becomes, you know, how much can the consumer handle?
3: And I guess we'll get some answers on that potentially in the Thursday retail sales print for the month of April. Are you expecting to see any shifts in consumer behavior reflected in those numbers?
6: Yes, I think that, you know, the expectation from the market in particular, the ultimate number to look for is the control group. That's the number for retail sales that the market uses to say this is the best number to look at in terms of the go forward approach. And that number is expected to decline to 0.4% from 0.7%. If you take out autos, you go from 0.6% also to 0.4%. Those are decent numbers, but when you take away inflation, it really adds up on a year-over-year basis to, you know, a middling economy. Anything lower starts to become very difficult, and then you start worrying about economic growth.
3: Well, again, really appreciate your insights ahead of all this data. That is Edward Harrison, senior editor for Bloomberg News. Check out all his work on the Everything Risk newsletter. You can find it at Bloomberg.com/newsletters. Let's take a look now at some stocks making news in the week ahead. I'm Nathan Hager, joined by Bloomberg Markets Live managing editor Christine Aquino, with more earnings on tap this week, starting Monday with Hims and Hers Health. Weren't they in a beef with Novo Nordisk recently, Christine? How are things in telehealth these days?
7: That beef, though, is a thing of the past because they're cooperating with each other now, right? And so that is one of the reasons why the likes of JP Morgan initiated a stock with an overweight rating, because of that deal. So now, before they had a beef, now they have a partnership. And so Hims and Hers will be selling Wegovy on its platform. And JP Morgan is saying that that deal could mark a turning point and remove a significant legal overhang. So that bodes well for its earnings potential. Potentially. And, you know, we have options, of course, starting to price that potential move there. We could see it potentially a 13% move in the share after the company reports earnings. And so if that is all fine and dandy, they meet or beat estimates, then that could be a 13% share move higher. But otherwise, it could be a 13% share move lower. So we'll see about that.
3: Yeah, well, I mean, this stock has already been doing pretty well so far this year, hasn't it? I mean, where is the bar when it comes to what investors want to see from Hims this time around?
7: Yeah, I mean, of course, the demand for the GLP-1s very much still sustaining the business model here. And I think the fact that, you know, they are able to pivot because potentially, you know, they're now in cooperation with Novo. And so they're kind of turning themselves from a competitor into a retailer in that space. And so, you know, I think investors will want to see, is that business model working? How much kind of gains could they expect from that sort of partnership? Is it something that could potentially also open up opportunities with other GLP-1 manufacturers and sellers in the market, right? And so, yeah, for Hims and Hers, it's going to be a question of how well are they able to pivot after this initial legal setback.
3: I guess we could call Hims and Hers sort of tech adjacent, right? Because this is going to be kind of a busy week for tech earnings overall. We're going to hear from Applied Materials on Thursday.
8: This has been a pretty crazy quarter for chip makers. Where are we expecting chip equipment makers to stack?
7: Well, based on the movement in the semiconductors index that we've seen, I think it's all going to be positive. So potentially high expectations for the earnings for Applied Materials here. And, you know, the options data that we're seeing at the moment implying about a 6% move after those results. We have seen a spate of analyst moves for the stock. UBS raising its price target to 480 from 430 previously. Seaport Global Securities giving Applied Materials a new buy rating and a $500 price target. So it looks like a lot of expectations, very positive, especially because of all the optimism that we've seen in the chip space. And our own Bloomberg Intelligence analysts weighing in as well, and they're looking for sales in fiscal second quarter finishing higher and also similar gains for operating profits. So it looks like there's going to be a lot of positivity baked in. We'll see if they can deliver on that.
8: I mean, you could say that there's a lot of positivity baked in already. I mean, this stock is up serious double digits on the year so far. Is it priced to perfection?
7: I mean, that is definitely the worry. Every time we see such big gains like these, Nathan, I mean, you always have the naysayers in the market, right? Saying that this can't possibly keep going ad nauseum. But just, you know, if you look at kind of the plans of the biggest hyperscalers when it comes to their CapEx, right? The likes of your Alphabets, your Amazons, your Apples. It seems like there is never-ending demand at the moment for any equipment, any infrastructure related to AI and the data center build out. And so, you know, in some ways it could be priced to perfection, but it may be a while yet before we actually see that pullback in stock.
8: Speaking of the AI build out, we are going to hear from another beneficiary of that phenomenon on Wednesday when Cisco Systems reports. What are we expecting from Cisco?
7: Absolutely, Nathan. Well, you know, similarly positive things. Our Bloomberg Intelligence analyst saying that they're focusing primarily on Cisco's optical and high-capacity networking products, and that has benefited from the AI infrastructure ramp-up, as you've mentioned. The expectation is for that to keep benefiting from that, and specifically for Cisco, that could result in an increase to about $5 billion in its AI order outlook. So not too shabby for the stock, and that's really helped shield it as well from the software pessimism that we've seen in the start of the year, right? Because they're very much levered to that build out that we've seen, and given the demand for anything related to that, both hardware and software, seems like it could be a positive season for Cisco once again.
8: I guess one other question is whether Cisco is shielded from the hit we've seen from memory costs from so many of these companies that have reported so far.
7: Yeah, absolutely. Definitely something that investors are going to be watching out for. You know, how much of their margins are they going to be able to protect as costs rise, and whether that shortage is set to continue? Is their supply chain something that is relatively insulated from that dynamic, or is it something that they're going to have to contend with as well? So I'm sure that investors are going to be looking out for any comments from the company, from their CEO during the analyst call for sure.
8: The tech earnings story continues. Thanks, Christine. Great having you on with us. That's Bloomberg Markets Live Managing Editor Christine Aquino. And coming up on Bloomberg Daybreak Weekend, we'll look to the Cannes Film Festival, whether it can galvanize the cinema business. I'm Nathan Hager. This is Bloomberg.
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0: Film Festival, whether it can galvanize the cinema business. 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
17: 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And on TuneIn's Classic Rock Hits, you'll find only the best in high-octane awesomeness. 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
1: This is Bloomberg Daybreak Weekend, our global look ahead at the top stories for investors in the coming week. I'm Nathan Hager in Washington. Up later in our program, we'll look ahead to Treasury Secretary Scott Bessent's visit to Japan. But first, in the coming days, the great and good of the entertainment world will descend on the south of France for the annual Cannes Film Festival. It's a well-established hallmark of the industry calendar, but in an AI-driven landscape, is the business of film still lucrative? For more, let's go to London and bring in Bloomberg Daybreak Europe anchor Caroline Hepker.
2: Nathan, the Cannes Film Festival is known for glitz and glamour amid the palm trees of the south of France. The nearly two-week-long event features beach parties, black tie affairs and plenty of celebrities. But outside of those trappings, the movies shown behind closed doors are typically quite intense. The Cannes lineup favours challenging works from important auteurs, and for the critics and journalists working at the festival, that means wrestling with those efforts, often on sometimes very little sleep. Throughout the festival, the focus is on who might win the Palme d'Or, the top prize given by the jury. An impossible award to predict, but one that often contains clues about the upcoming Oscars race, at this point relatively far away on the calendar. But it is true that the whole event gets you excited about what's on the horizon. However, outside the sparkling world of the stars and the premieres, audience interest in traditional cinema going has generally declined compared to pre-pandemic levels, with many blaming the cost and the dominance of home streaming. Preserving the industry is a key concern for insiders. View CEO Timothy Richards has been discussing that issue on Bloomberg Television recently, saying that demand is returning.
3: The good news is business is back, and the demand, our customers never left us, but business is back right now. And if you look at what happened with Michael,

0: in the coming week. I'm Nathan Hager in Washington. Up later in our program, we'll look ahead to Treasury Secretary Scott Bessent's visit to Japan. But first, in the coming days, the great and good of the entertainment world will descend on the south of France for the annual Cannes Film Festival. It's a well-established hallmark of the industry calendar, but in an AI-driven landscape, is the business of film still lucrative? For more, let's go to London and bring in Bloomberg Daybreak Europe anchor Caroline Hepker.
1: Nathan, the Cannes Film Festival is known for glitz and glamour amid the palm trees of the south of France. The nearly two-week-long event features beach parties, black tie affairs and plenty of celebrities. But outside of those trappings, the movies shown behind closed doors are typically quite intense. The Cannes lineup favours challenging works from important auteurs, and for the critics and journalists working at the festival, that means wrestling with those efforts, often on sometimes very little sleep. Throughout the festival, the focus is on who might win the Palme d'Or, the top prize given by the jury. An impossible award to predict, but one that often contains clues about the upcoming Oscars race, at this point relatively far away on the calendar. But it is true that the whole event gets you excited about what's on the horizon. However, outside the sparkling world of the stars and the premieres, audience interest in traditional cinema going has generally declined compared to pre-pandemic levels, with many blaming the cost and the dominance of home streaming. Preserving the industry is a key concern for insiders. View CEO Timothy Richards has been discussing that issue on Bloomberg Television recently, saying that demand is returning.
2: The good news is business is back, and the demand, our customers never left us, but business is back right now. And if you look at what happened with Michael opening weekend, $217 million, Devil Wears Prada is going to be very, very similar. In terms of how for consolidation, it is fragmented and has been fragmented for quite a while. And I think everyone's been waiting for business to return before they actually took that first step. The contrarian investors are too late. We're back.
3: But Tim, I mean, you need content first and foremost. So we'll talk about ticket pricing and, you know, AI and how you manage queues and stuff. But you need content. Do you worry there's going to be less content out there, less films being made because of the merger?
2: Yeah, look, I think my biggest concern is demand. And I think we've proven certainly in the last few years that there is a massive demand for all movies of all genres, for all demographics. And we've broken records for all kinds of movies. And and if you look at Hamnet, Hamnet's going to do 20 million pounds in the UK. So I worry about demand. Where there's a demand, there's normally a supply will follow. If you look at what's happened, and I'm fresh back from Las Vegas and CinemaCon, and from meeting with studios in Los Angeles after that, and the commitment to feature filmmaking right now with the legacy studios is unprecedented. Then when you actually look at the three biggest names in tech, Tim Cook, Jeff Bezos, and David and Larry Ellison, they've all now embraced theatrical releases and film production. They're coming into our industry.
1: That was the View founder and CEO, Timothy Richards, speaking there to Bloomberg's Francine Lacqua. So how are we looking ahead to the upcoming Cannes Film Festival? How can the sector's leaders ensure the magic of La Croisette is translated into the box office? Joining me now for more is Bloomberg's Benoît Berthelot, who is covering the festival this year. Well, lucky you, Benoît, to be going to this big event. Lots going on. What normally happens at the Cannes Film Festival?
4: So I guess the public-facing side of the festival is really the competition. So about 20 films that are competing against each other to win the Palme d'Or. That's awarded at the end of the festival. It's really what gets the attention because these are films that are carefully selected, that are going to be basically some of the bigger films in the year to come when it comes to really cinema, let's say, as an art form. But these are the most popular of the films that are going to come out in the year to come.
1: Yeah.
4: If we take aside blockbusters that are not typically shown in Cannes. So this is really seen as a celebration of cinema, independent cinema as an art form, and that's really the main focus, let's say. But there is also a less known side of the festival that's really the business side, and it's the film market, and it's happening underneath the Palais des Festivals in sort of

0: an underground, very unglamorous area where films are shown to movie professional distributors from all over the world that are going to see films yet to be released and decided they want to buy it and show them in their countries. So it's really the heart of the festival business-wise. And it's also a major threat of the festival because it's bringing tens of thousands of film professionals to Cannes every year.
1: Yeah, absolutely. So, in terms of the more glamorous side of things, what are the big releases that perhaps we'll hear more about for this year?
0: So it's an interesting year for the festival because for a while there was no US film selected in competition. Meanwhile, one film has been added by James Gray. So that's going to be a film that's going to be very expected, I think, with Scarlett Johansson and Adam Driver featuring in the film. We don't know a lot about it yet, but that's going to be a point of attention. And then there is this mix of filmmakers from all over the world. Three films from Spain that I'm especially looking forward to. One by Rodrigo Sorogoyen, another one, La Bola Negra, about the civil war in Spain. It's a lot of films inspired by the wars, actually. The Second World War theme is going to be very strong. Films from France as well. Asian films, like it's really a mix. And there are some favorites of Cannes that are coming every time they select a film, basically. And that's one of the criticism of the festival is that, they've got their favorites, and they would come whatever film they release. But truth is, that they are carefully selected. And what's really interesting is we don't know yet, because this has not been seen by anyone. We don't know yet which film is going to create the buzz and which film is going to come out with the big award.
1: Yeah, that's the excitement, isn't it? And the Palme d'Or, as you say, is the crown jewel of the proceedings, and who might clinch that? I mean, I noticed that it's the old boy director, Park Chan-wook, who is leading the jury that makes the selection for who is awarded the Palme d'Or. What's it like then to win that accolade? How important is it? I mean, as you say, the criticism is that there are sometimes favourites at Cannes, but how important is it to win the Palme d'Or?
0: It's absolutely major for a film because it's going to launch that film into the season that's coming, basically. Cannes is always seen at the first event of the year in terms of awards and in terms of films that are going to be seen for the full year. So very often the films that are selected for the Palme d'Or, but also the major top prizes, right? The best scenario, best director, best actor. These films, they're going to be every year we see that. They're going to be launched into the award season and they can make it to the Oscars in the end. And that's what happened with the Substance, for example. That was a very small film that made it to the Oscars and got five nominations, I think, with Demi Moore. The comeback of Demi Moore in that film was extremely interesting, and she's going to be part of the jury this year, interestingly.
1: I think that's really interesting. Also, that I mean, Cannes is also the big, film festival in Europe, even kind of bigger than Berlin and Venice. So interesting that you say it's such a launch pad then maybe into a bigger market, into the US. But I have to say that in the backdrop of this, talking about these individual movies, these small budget movies, maybe that get bigger, the backdrop in the industry is surely artificial intelligence and maybe movies that are emerging in that space. Do you think Cannes is going to be a buzz with chatter about AI films?
0: It is every year and increasingly a topic in Cannes, of course, as it is across the industry, really. Interestingly, there is one film that's using OpenAI's technology that's going to be shown to buyers in Cannes this year. It's called Critters, and it's an animation film that we're not going to see yet. It's not finished yet, but it's going to be shown to potential buyers. So that's one example of one film, a feature film that's going to use AI a lot, that we're going to see in the coming months, probably. And of course, it's always a chatter in Cannes. You would see panels this year about what AI means for cinema as a creative tool. what it means for the IP of the actors.

0: directors that are sort of prompted and that are sort of used in AI prompts. So what does it mean in terms of rights for them? So it touches on the creative side, on the business side, and all this also happening on the backdrop of a sort of a difficult moment, a moment of crisis, really, for the cinema industry. Since COVID, the theaters have not seen the same level of tickets sold. Really, during the pandemic, people have grown used to see films on their home screen at home. And so it's also one of the big thread every year in Cannes. It's really how well the industry is doing. We are talking about these very art house films that can make it to bigger markets sometimes. But there is also the huge category is blockbusters. These are really carrying the cinema industry worldwide, the big Hollywood blockbusters. Before the pandemic, you could see one or two of these every month. It's really not the case anymore. The studios are making less bets on big films, and we can see a Devil Wears Prada 2 currently making big numbers, for example, but there are fewer of these films every year. And interestingly, no big blockbuster will have a premiere in Cannes this year. Last year, we saw Mission Impossible premiering, and it was a big event and a big buzz. And this way, this year, it's kind of a snub for the big US studios, and none of these are going to show big film in Cannes. So that's also a sign that there's no film that's ready to be shown in Cannes this year. So it's really the also the business backdrop of the festival. It's how well the industry is doing.
1: Yeah, it's going to be very interesting, isn't it? Have a wonderful time. I'm looking forward to reading some of your reporting and your insights into the movie industry. Bloomberg's Benoît Berthelot. We will have full coverage of the Cannes Film Festival's twists and turns on Bloomberg platforms in the coming days. I'm Caroline Hepke here in London, and you can catch us every weekday morning for Bloomberg Daybreak Europe beginning at 6 a.m. in London. That's 1 a.m. on Wall Street. Nathan.
2: Thanks, Caroline. And coming up on Bloomberg Daybreak Weekend, a look at what to expect from Treasury Secretary Scott Bessent's visit to Japan. I'm Nathan Hager, and this is Bloomberg.
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4: ABC News, I'm Dave Packer. An urgent response to the Hantavirus outbreak on a cruise ship as the ship prepares to mourn the Canary Islands this weekend, with evacuations taking place in a cordoned-off area. Dr. Michael Wadman, the medical director of the National Quarantine Unit.
5: All of these passengers will be monitored for symptoms. They're all well at this time and will be coming to us for monitoring. We have protocols in the quarantine unit that provide for safe care of these persons.
4: Three passengers have died in the outbreak and several others are sick. Democrats facing a blow to the midterm elections Friday. Virginia's Supreme Court striking down a new voter-approved congressional map that would have created four House seats that Democrats likely would have won. The Pentagon releasing a new batch of files on UFOs, the release part of a broader transparency effort involving the White House, the NSA, FBI, and U.S. intelligence agencies. Officials say the public can draw its own conclusions. This is ABC News.
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7: On the latest edition of the Bloomberg Intelligence Podcast, a conversation with Brian Cox, Global Vice President of Scotch Whiskey at Bacardi, on why luxury brands are increasingly aligning themselves with golf culture right now.
8: I think the luxury brand sector has really paid attention to the evolution of golf. It was really the pandemic that grew the built-in audience of golf from around 24 million people that followed or played the game in the US to about 40 million today. So it's just a massive inbuilt audience. It's also become, the profile of the audience has diversified. It's become younger, young adults, much more accessible. It's also globalized. You're referring to live golf, for example, but you know, Japan, huge market, is booming also in India. And these all happen with the US to be great Scotch whiskey and also luxury goods markets. I'd also say at the same time, the audience has stayed fairly affluent.

0: them. So that's why you're seeing luxury and lifestyle brands really lean in. The other factor is, of course, as you will well know, at Garden City, you've got the famous 19th hole. So
1: Sure.
0: golf in particular goes beyond just what happens on the course. So it's really that lifestyle, social connection moment that allows us to really have a role in that area.
1: So how are you guys at Dewar Scotch, how are you kind of trying to leverage that audience?
0: Amazing partners, great tournament, great reach, big TV audience, and we use these kind of tentpole moments, as we call them, to really build integrated marketing programs around.
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1: That's what Trump is saying. And so far, from the Iranian side as well, they seem to be respecting the ceasefire, apart from that scuffle overnight around the Strait. Certainly, there was an escalation. CENTCOM saying that 3 U.S. warships came under attack by Iran while they were crossing the Strait. So the attack involved missiles, drones, and small boats. So the U.S. responded to that. They struck back around the Iranian coast and also hit some key launch sites and command and control locations. But that was that. It was almost a tit for tat. And later, President Trump was asked about it, whether that did constitute a violation of the ceasefire from his perspective. And he said no. However, he did threaten once again and said, just like we knocked them out today, we'll knock them out a lot harder, a lot more violently in the future if they don't get their deal signed fast. So once again, really putting the pressure on the Iranian side to come forward and offer their response to the memorandum of understanding that the U.S. put forward to them earlier this week.
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6: This is Bloomberg Daybreak Weekend, our global look ahead at the top stories for investors in the coming week. I'm Nathan Hager in Washington. Treasury Secretary Scott Bessent will spend 3 days in Japan starting Monday. For a preview, let's get to Doug Krisner, host of the Bloomberg Daybreak Asia podcast.
7: Thanks, Nathan. Bessent is reportedly expected to meet with Prime Minister Sanae Takeuchi, as well as Finance Minister Satsuki Katayama and Bank of Japan Governor Kazuo Ueda. Now, the Nikkei is reporting these meetings will be held separately. For a closer look at what Bessent wants to address on this trip, let's bring in Bloomberg's Molly Smith, who joins us from our studio in the Japanese capital. Thank you so much for making time. I understand that you're on temporary assignment now as part of a Bloomberg News job swap. And I know you're in the capital city. Before we get into the stuff regarding the Treasury Secretary, I'm curious to get your take on the overall economy right now in Japan. I know inflation is a big issue. What's the feeling right now?
8: You know, it's so interesting, Doug, coming from the U.S., where I've been covering the economy for the last 5 years, to now being in Japan for a few months. And as we know, inflation is, you know, really such a deeply psychological phenomenon, as much as it is a financial one. And even though in the U.S., you know, inflation was much more severe and long term than it has been in Japan, I think it's still very much, you know, it's very real here. And especially because the country is coming off of really deflation for the last 30 years. So to even have inflation of, you know, something in the 1-2% area like it is now is still very meaningful after prices have been falling for so long.
7: The three-day Golden Week holiday just wrapped up, and I'm curious to get your take on how Japanese consumers responded, whether they were engaged, maybe doing a little bit of traveling, spending a little bit at shops and restaurants. Were they engaged in activity at all?
8: I would say anecdotally, from my perspective, it seemed that way. You know, I'm fairly new to the country, so I was trying to travel a bit in and around Tokyo during that period where we had most of this past week was a holiday, as well as a day in the previous week. So it definitely seems like people were out and about and spending and engaging with shops and restaurants. I haven't personally seen any high frequency data on it, but definitely we'll be looking to when we get some household spending figures in the next few months to confirm that in the hard data for sure.
7: So let's get to Treasury Secretary Bessent's visit in the week ahead. Can you give me a sense of what he is attempting to address here?
8: So much has lately been about the yen weakness, which authorities here are really trying to keep at bay as much as they can, a lot of the speculative trading in the currency market. And it seems like the 160 yen per dollar mark is really that unofficial line in the sand of what they're trying to prevent against, that is really the test threshold of how weak they're willing to let the yen get, mm-hmm. or ideally not to go beyond that. So we've had a few suspected interventions in about the past week here. And it seems like that will definitely be a key topic for Bessent to discuss, especially with the finance minister, that they've been in very close contact, because there are these G7 agreements to keep your contacts abreast of what

0: is happening with your currency so that you're not labeled a currency manipulator. And also, when a lot of these interventions are carried out, it's usually done by selling U.S. treasuries in order to buy yen. So that's where, of course, the U.S. would have a vested interest in how Japan is carrying out these moves.
1: So the other part of a stronger yen story would obviously be a change in monetary policy. We were talking a moment ago about inflation, and from what I understand, real wages for Japanese workers in the month of March rose for a third consecutive month. And I think the numbers kind of would support the case for the BOJ raising interest rates at the June meeting. Is that widely expected? And if we get a rate hike, is it expected to have a meaningful impact on the currency?
0: So we are right now definitely expecting a hike at the June meeting. Wouldn't say that that's because of the wage data alone, though that definitely is a supporting factor for it. And this is something that Ueda has, you know, at the BOJ meeting that policymakers just wrapped up, he was a bit hesitant to send a firmer signal that the June hike is coming. You know, there were certainly some ways we could read into it. You saw that the split in the vote, you know, that there were six policymakers who voted with the consensus to hold rates steady, but there were three who dissented in favor of raising interest rates. And also, when the bank laid out its projections for their outlook, a meaningful increase in inflation expectations. So those two together would definitely have signaled that there is reasonable belief that a hike could be coming at the next meeting in June. And yes, as you mentioned, the positive trend in real wages would also be supportive of that.
1: So the elephant in the room, so to speak, when Treasury Secretary Bessent is in Tokyo is going to be war in Iran. We know that Japan is a heavy importer of crude oil and LNG, especially from the Middle East. What's the feeling right now? What is the view that people have in Japan on this conflict? And what are they having to deal with as a result of higher energy cost?
0: Well, this is really one of the big reasons why the yen is as weak as it is right now. I mean, the other reason that, you know, predated the war in Iran is the interest rate differential that that U.S. Treasury yields are so much higher than Japanese government bond yields are here. And that's also been contributing to weakness in the yen for a bit longer. But now, since Japan is such a heavy importer of crude oil from the Middle East, that's also been weighing on the currency. So it's really been just, you know, more difficult adding to, like, what's been, you know, a real cost of living increase here for the people of Japan, and that there doesn't really seem to be much relief coming anytime soon in that way, because the U.S. hasn't really signaled any interest in cutting interest rates anytime soon. If anything, there seems to be more of a consensus growing out of the Fed of policymakers who might be inclined to raise interest rates as a next move. So we're not going to get any help on the rate differential. And even if the Bank of Japan does hike interest rates here, there is still quite a meaningful gap to claw that back and to help the yen offset some of this weakness.
1: So it's not just energy products that are imported, a number of other resources. Is that showing up, particularly when you look at certain areas like food, that these costs have also appreciated?
0: That's where, yeah, it's, you know, interesting looking at different measures of inflation here compared to what we look at in the U.S. And one of them is, you know, particularly for food prices, for foods that are made with rice. And that's really been one of the real sticking points of where inflation has really been meaningful here.
1: Molly, we'll leave it there. Thank you so very much. And enjoy that temporary assignment for Bloomberg News in Tokyo. Bloomberg's Molly Smith. We move to China next, where the government recently reported a surge in both the value and the number of payment transactions from overseas visitors during the recent five-day Labor Day holiday. And that's where we begin our conversation with Kent Zhu. Kent is CEO of Accor Greater China, and he spoke with Bloomberg TV host David Inglis and Yvonne Mann.
2: Let me just get started, if I could, with the recent long weekend. Could you give us maybe what were the highlights for your group? What stood out to you? And equally, what were the challenges?
3: Good morning. Indeed, the China hotels recorded very strong RevPAR growth over this past May holiday. While it is that did experience a slightly softer demand in comparison with Chinese New Year and the Qingming holiday.

0: Leaders, these I would say attributed two main factors. One is this Chinese New Year we had a longer holiday and also a later holiday, and this shifted the travel pattern slightly. And number two, the airfare rise as a result of the recent oil price increase. But nevertheless, the hotels generally did very well, as reported in other various different sources. We are waiting for the official data in the next couple of days, but I'm sure the picture will be very robust.
1: You mentioned about the increase in jet fuel prices, and really, you know, obviously, airfares have really skyrocketed since this, you know, Iran situation began, Ken. Has it impacted any way your occupancy across your hotels? Can you tell us a little bit more of the impact this Iran war may have on the industry?
0: The Middle East crisis didn't really impact our Greater China hotels performance that much, simply because Middle East is a very small market for us. It's not on the top 10 list. It takes up 3% of Greater China's hotel revenue. Number two, Q1 and Q2 are not their traditional high travel season. So the hotel's impact is quite a minimal.
2: Okay, and I guess, Kent, just maybe including what we've seen so far in the first few months of 2026, before, of course, what the war started in Iran, and maybe also encapsulating the recent weekend, could you tell us more about where you're seeing the growth, in as far as, is it domestic travel that seems to be picking up, if you have the data on that, or are we seeing a faster pickup in inbound travel into mainland China?
0: Well, inbound, extremely robust. In 2025, we saw a 36% increase for our Accor hotels in Greater China. And the first quarter of this year, up until actually end of March, we saw another increase of 25%. So this is a very strong sign that China's visa-free policy is helping the industry in Greater China. Number two, the leisure demand in domestic markets is also very robust, particularly in markets in Greater China, Greater Bay Area, Sanya, Yunnan, and also Guizhou. For example, Hong Kong and Guangzhou, these two cities literally ran full house for the last 10 days.
1: You mentioned RevPAR was actually pretty good during the holiday, Ken. Yeah. I think up until the end of last year, RevPAR in China was still in negative territory here, and really, you know, underperforming a lot of parts of the region. Do you have a sense of demand picking up a bit more there? And when do you think RevPAR can actually turn positive in China?
0: I think the RevPAR, negative RevPAR, really was in the mid-scale and economy scale hotels last year. But if you look at the premium and luxury segments, actually outperformed 2025. There was a 5% to 6% of RevPAR growth in the premium and luxury segment. So in a nutshell, we see this trend starting actually from Q3 last year until year-to-date this year. Luxury segment in particular has recorded more than 8% increase year on year.
3: That was Kent Zhu, CEO of Accor Greater China, speaking with Bloomberg TV host David Inglis and Yvonne Mann. I'm Doug Krisner. You can catch us weekdays for the Daybreak Asia podcast. It's available wherever you get your podcast. Nathan?
4: Thanks, Doug. And that does it for this edition of Bloomberg Daybreak Weekend. 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I'm Nathan Hager. 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
7: From ABC News, I'm Chuck Severson.
8: We've got smoke in the aircraft. We're going to evacuate on the runway.
7: Denver International Airport and Frontier Airlines say a Frontier jetliner leaving Denver for Los Angeles last night hit a person on the runway.
8: South Frontier 43.

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3: 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And that does it for this edition of Bloomberg Daybreak Weekend. 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
6: From ABC News, I'm Chuck Severson.
7: We've got smoke in the aircraft. We're going to evacuate on the runway.
6: Denver International Airport and Frontier Airlines say a Frontier jetliner leaving Denver for Los Angeles last night hit a person on the runway.
7: South Frontier 4345, we're stopping on the runway. We just hit somebody. 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
6: 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The pilot aborted takeoff, evacuated passengers. One passenger was injured, but not seriously. The person on the runway was killed. The CDC is alerting doctors and health departments around the U.S. to be aware of the potential for imported hantavirus cases from that outbreak on the Dutch cruise ship in the Atlantic. But federal health officials say the risk of a broad spread to the U.S. is considered extremely unlikely. A cruise ship on which three people died with 140 people on board, including some Americans, now headed for Spain's Canary Islands. The Americans will go on a charter flight to a quarantine unit in Omaha, where one of the doctors who will monitor them is Deli Davies of the University of Nebraska.
8: Just to be clear, these are 17 healthy individuals.
6: The State Department says it's in contact with the Americans on board. A change at the annual Victory Day parade in Moscow, commemorating the defeat of Nazi Germany in World War II. This year, for the first time in nearly two decades, the parade took place without tanks, missiles, and other heavy weapons. Russian officials say additional security measures have been taken in response to the threat of Ukrainian attacks. Rent freeze possible for nearly a million rent-regulated apartments in New York City. Following a preliminary vote from the city's Rent Guidelines Board, reaction on the streets.
9: A rent freeze would be great in this economic environment right now.
10: Yes, a rent freeze and a rent rollback. I thought that too.
9: Definitely.
10: Some people are really struggling, especially the elderly and the disabled.
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11: Low-pressure system may cause some delays across parts of the Northeast today. Rain and breezy conditions will develop in Boston, temperatures only in the upper 50s. Rain for New York City, maybe a rumble of thunder. Temperatures will get up into the middle 60s. Showers and thunderstorms for Philadelphia and Washington. Temperatures will get up into the lower to middle 70s. Some thunderstorms might cause delays in Atlanta today. Temperatures in the middle to upper 70s. Late day thunderstorm for Orlando. Temperatures will get up into the middle 90s. Breezy conditions with showers and thunderstorms developing in Detroit may cause a few delays. Temperatures in the lower 70s. Late day thunderstorm in Dallas. Temperatures getting up into the upper 80s. Showers and thunderstorms for Houston may cause some delays, high in the middle 80s. I'm Scott Kaplan, and that's your Bloomberg travel forecast. 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
6: Guns could be mailed through the Postal Service under a new Trump administration proposal. As part of anti-crime efforts, Congress a century ago barred the mailing of concealable firearms unless the senders were licensed dealers. Frank Albergo, head of the National Postal Police Union.
12: There's no reason to think that these parcels will be stolen. I mean, mail theft right now is out of control.

0: control, and something needs to be done.
1: Democratic attorneys general in 24 states oppose the Trump administration plan. Tips on how to keep safe during extreme heat with a chance of triple-digit temperatures in the West beginning tomorrow. Luca Lorenzi of the Red Cross in Central California.
2: Additionally, it's important to be checking your urine color. This is also another important indicator of dehydration. If you have darker urine, that is a sign that you should probably be intaking more water.
1: And you also recommend limiting time outdoors, drinking a cup of water every 20 minutes to stay hydrated. Launching a new year-long trial of drone delivery over the East River, the Port Authority of New York and New Jersey aims to shuttle small parcels, including medical devices, between Manhattan and Brooklyn in a fraction of the time of ground delivery.
3: Together, as these routes evolve through the corridors, whether it's from New Jersey to Brooklyn or from other locations in Manhattan to Brooklyn, I think we'll really see that value unlocked.
1: James Greenway, a remote pilot with the UK-based Skyports Drone Services, has helped running the trial. Chuck Sievertson, ABC News.
4: And I'm Monica Ricks in the Bloomberg Newsroom. Here are some of the stories we're watching. The momentum trade was already running red hot, but a couple factors just piled on more fuel, helping Wall Street notch more records to end the week. Bloomberg's Charlie Pellett has details.
5: 6 weeks of gains for the S&P 500 index, up another 2.3%. Signs of labor market strength drove stocks to records. The jobs report boosted speculation that the U.S. economy remains resilient in the face of an energy shock triggered by the Iran war. For the week, the Dow advanced for a second week, up by 0.2%. NASDAQ was up for a sixth week, surging 4.5%. In New York, Charlie Pellett, Bloomberg Radio.
4: Goldman Sachs is pushing back expectations for the Federal Reserve's next two rate cuts as inflation proves a little stickier than anticipated. But Federal Reserve Bank of Chicago President Austin Goolsbee says all options are on the table right now.
6: If we get some progress on inflation and we show we're headed back to a path of on our way to 2% inflation, I'm optimistic rates can go down. We just haven't been having that now for some time, and that makes me more concerned and I'm less optimistic.
4: Goolsbee on Bloomberg TV. The Fed left rates unchanged late last month, and Goolsbee's comments add to a deepening division among policymakers, driven largely by an energy price shock triggered by the war in Iran. Shares of Moderna were up 12% Friday as the COVID-19 vaccine maker sets its sights now on the Hanta virus. Efforts are in early stages, but the company says it started its research before this latest outbreak, which has already killed 3 people so far. The Trump administration is preparing to order U.S. agencies to partner with artificial intelligence companies to protect networks from AI-enabled cyber attacks. We get that story from Bloomberg's Ed Kalecki.
7: A draft executive order from President Trump would revamp existing cybersecurity information sharing programs to include AI companies and address threats posed by the emerging technology. Those changes would make it easier to find and patch vulnerabilities across federal, state, and local networks, as well as critical U.S. infrastructure. The directive, though, would stop short of requiring government approval for cutting-edge models, which is still subject to change. Ed Kalecki, Bloomberg Radio.
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0: This is Wall Street Week. I'm David Westin, bringing you stories of capitalism. Losing valuable people to migration isn't that unusual. But what does it mean when even your former prime minister leaves to find opportunities elsewhere? Plus, President Trump is a big booster of stablecoins. But what are they actually good for? And what do they mean for the banking system? But we start with the postponed Beijing summit between President Trump and President Xi, rescheduled because of a war in Iran that was supposed to be over by now. How much will it affect discussions between the two leaders, assuming that they happen as planned? Myron Brilliant is a senior counselor at the DGA Albright Group and recently returned from China.
1: I think there's been a fair amount between the economic leaders, right? So Vice Premier He Lufeng on the Chinese side and his counterpart here, Secretary Bessent, and Ambassador Greer have had 6 or 7 rounds of discussions. So I think on that side, they understand where the guardrails are, what can be done. There are some questions about, you know, how much can be done in areas like export controls. But I think the United States thinks they're going to get something on, you know, market access, more beef, more soybeans, maybe Boeing planes, something progress in those kinds of areas. So I think that side of the equation is good. The side that is less clear is the political side. As you suggested, summits of this nature with this high expectations tend to take months to prepare. With the president and the administration distracted by the war in the Middle East, it's not had the same level of political connectivity between, say, Foreign Minister Wang Yi and his counterpart, Secretary of State Rubio. There is dialogue, but I'm not sure the infrastructure of the system has been as deep and broad as you would expect of a summit of this nature.
0: If you think about the wish list from the two sides, you just mentioned some of the things the United States would like, selling more soybeans, for example, Boeing planes, or things like that. But this is the first meeting of these two leaders since they really had sort of a trade dispute, particularly over things like critical minerals. Have they put it back together?
1: Well, 25 was a tumultuous year in the U.S.-China relationship, right? There was the escalation on tariffs, and of course, you know, I think China was more prepared, and they used their advantage. They leveraged the critical minerals, rare earth issue to their advantage, and they put some choke points on the United States, not just the United States, Japan as well. So 2025 was an unpredictable and complicated year. 2026 hasn't been made easier by the situation in Iran, because that's another dynamic in the relationship. But both sides recognize that a global recession doesn't serve their interests. Both sides are trying to manage a further deterioration of the relationship. It's not because they want to be friends, but it's because each side recognizes that stability is in their self-interest. So that's what they're managing. They're trying to create a concrete list of deliverables. It's not going to be a home run of a visit. But even moving incrementally forward and having the optics of the two leaders meet not just once, but possibly 2 or 3 times this year, that's progress in one sense. That creates some stability. But to me, it's not a ceiling, it's a floor.
0: You mentioned that President Trump said he'd like to have several meetings this year. Does that reduce the likelihood that any one meeting will have a major breakthrough? Because the Chinese are thinking, wait a second, we got more of these coming.
1: Well, I was in Beijing, as you know, 10 days ago, and my sense is the Chinese are pretty confident. They think they've cracked the code on President Trump. They think they've, you know, they got a playbook, and their playbook is not to appease the Trump administration like they did try in Trump 1.0 and Trump 2.0. They're punching back. And we see a little bit of this on both sides, tit for tat. U.S. issues new regulations under the FCC. The Chinese issue new exit bans that affect supply chains on critical minerals. So each side is feeling each other out, so to speak. I think ultimately China will do enough to create some momentum out of this visit, but not so much that they deliver all that they can deliver in this first summit. They're going to test the market, meaning they're going to test whether they can count on Trump delivering. And that's pretty unpredictable right now.
0: What's on the Chinese wish list? What do they want Trump to deliver?
1: I think a couple of things, and I think they're going to be hard to get. One is they want guardrails around export controls. But, you know, from the administration officials I talk to, they don't want to go there. They view that as a national security imperative in the United States, not something to negotiate in the China-U.S. relationship. But that's clearly high on their list. Second, they want some kind of clarity on tariffs. There's a little bit of give and take. The administration seems to like this idea of a board of trade, each side gives up something on tariffs. We want to get something back in return, obviously, market access. But I think that is negotiable. The third thing is, I think the administration has to watch out for is the Chinese want something on Taiwan. They'd love to see the president make some kind of statement around peaceful unification. We've had 5 decades where the United States has stayed the course on its policy on Taiwan. The Chinese think that dealing with the president of the United States, they might be able to get something done in Taiwan. I hope not. That would be a game changer.
2: Is there any prospect that President Trump might ask for help from President Xi on Iran?
1: I think

0: that he'll lean in on that issue, but depending what you refer as help, I think he'll lean in and trying to get the Chinese to back off helping. But we know that China has already helped Iran on surveillance technology. We know that they've helped on drone technology. So China's leaned in a little bit, but China has to be careful. Their stakes in the Middle East are not as high as their stakes in the U.S.-China relationship. Stability between China and the United States is still a higher priority than coming to the aid of Iran. They know that. They do have 10% of their oil coming from Iran, but they have diversified in the energy space, not just on oil and gas suppliers, but also in solar and renewables. So therefore, they're less reliant on Iran than they used to be, and that also factors into their equation.
1: You know China well. You also know U.S. business well. For U.S. business people, leaders in this country, what should they be looking at in this summit?
0: Well, you know, symbols matter. So let's see what happens with China and the United States at the summit. Do the leaders embrace some kind of pact? Do they provide a little bit more business

0: on Taiwan. The Chinese think that dealing with the president of the United States, they might be able to get something done in Taiwan. I hope not. That would be a game changer.
1: Is there any prospect that President Trump might ask for help from President Xi on Iran?
0: I think that he'll lean in on that issue, but depending what you defer as help, I think he'll lean in trying to get the Chinese to back off helping. But we know that China has already helped Iran on surveillance technology. We know that they've helped on drone technology. So China's leaned in a little bit, but China has to be careful. Their stakes in the Middle East are not as high as their stakes in the U.S.-China relationship. Stability between China and the United States is still a higher priority than coming to the aid of Iran. They know that. They do have 10% of their oil coming from Iran, but they have diversified in the energy space, not just on oil and gas suppliers, but also in solar and renewables. So therefore, they're less reliant on Iran than they used to be, and that also factors into their equation.
1: You know China well. You also know U.S. business well. For U.S. business people, leaders in this country, what should they be looking at in this summit?
0: Well, you know, symbols matter. So let's see what happens with China and the United States at the summit. Do the leaders embrace some kind of pact? Do they provide a little bit more business certainty? Do they create space on both sides where there's not going to be this tit-for-tat retaliation? There's a lot of sensitivities. There's a lot of competition. I'm looking for symbols on AI, okay? We're going to compete intensely with China on AI, but we also have to think about the risk in the system, and China raised that. Government leader after government leader raised AI as, is this an opportunity? I think business would encourage that. Look, you know, during the height of the Soviet Union, U.S. Cold War, we had a hotline between Moscow and Washington. Should we create an AI hotline? Should we have red lines on AI? Should we create safety protocols? So this is the kind of things that I think would be stabilizing in the relationship. We're looking for that. We're obviously also looking for each side to pull back on some of the regulatory behavior that creates mischief in the relationship, that creates irritants and creates impediments. And we'll hope to see some of that come out of this summit. But the deliverables that we see at the summit are not going to be home runs. They're going to be singles. Singles matter. You get enough singles, you score runs. But I think we should be cautioned against having high expectations at the first summit. But it's still important to have.
1: It was the Iran war that caused the delay in the summit.
2: What we've seen over the past year and almost a half between the two countries has been this kind of tit-for-tat diplomacy around.
1: But Elizabeth Economy, senior fellow at the Hoover Institution, thinks that that will not be the central issue for the leaders as they look for common ground.
3: There is a summit scheduled between President Trump and President Xi in Beijing. First of all, will it happen?
2: I think it's going to happen. I think we're in the midst of a ceasefire. I think the president is determined to hold the ceasefire in Iran in order to have the summit, if for no other reason.
1: How much will Iran influence the agenda at the summit?
2: I think the Iranian issue and the war in Iran is going to be a secondary issue. I think for Xi Jinping and for Donald Trump, this summit is really about finding a degree of stability in the relationship. I think that's really the issue on which both sides are aligned. And I think that's going to come in the trade and the investment realm. So I think Iran will be there, Russia, Ukraine will be there, but they'll be very much secondary issues.
1: Do the Chinese trust President Trump? Because President Trump is known for being sort of unpredictable at times.
2: Yes, I think that they trust that if he gets what he wants, that he will also give to them. And so I think they've spent a lot of time trying to understand what his priorities are and what he's prepared to give in return. Of course, they were very pleasantly surprised by the president's decision to allow the export of H-200s last summer. That was a big win for the Chinese. So I think they're looking similarly for some new technologies to be lifted out of the export control bucket. I think they'd like to see a reduction in the tariffs. Basically, they want to be treated as a normal power. They don't want to have, you know, sort of the highest tariffs, the highest number of export controls, and the most investment restrictions placed on them.
1: A lot has been said about the competition in AI between the United States and China.
3: Is there also a possibility for cooperation? I see now the White House is now saying maybe we should have some rules about releasing new models, LLM bottoms. Do you think President Xi's open to some

0: Some sort of a multilateral agreement?
1: I think that would be a very, very complex negotiation. What I understand is on the table for the summit, at the very least, is really a negotiation around both sides agreeing to terms for keeping AI models, certain AI models, advanced AI, out of the hands of rogue actors. I think that's the sort of starting point for where the two sides might come together.
2: Coming up, the brain drain away from New Zealand. What's causing it, and can anything be done?
3: You're listening to Bloomberg Wall Street Week with David Westin from Bloomberg Radio.
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14: This is a story about a trade deficit, not in goods or services, but in intellectual capital. The ebbs and flows of migration mean that any country's human resources fluctuate over time. But what

0: happens when they go only one way and over an extended period of time? What can a country do to turn things around? That is the question New Zealand is asking itself right now.
1: Can I just grab a long black, please?
0: In Melbourne, the so-called coffee capital of the world, lawyer Sean Collier has found a new home.
1: Thank you so much.
0: The New Zealander moved to Australia in 2023.
1: I would say pretty much entirely for economic reasons. I was working as a lawyer in Auckland for about a year and a half, and I was essentially living at subsistence level, pretty much unable to save any money. Once you get paid, it would just be rent, groceries, gas, all the money's gone essentially. Everyone's got like a different sort of version of events, but for me at least, I basically doubled my income in less than a year, so. And the cost of living went down. So the grass was very much greener.
0: Collier is part of a growing movement. About 41,000 New Zealanders moved to Australia in 2025, the highest level in 12 years, with more than half of those estimated to be between ages 20 and 39. And earlier this year, former Prime Minister Jacinda Ardern joined them, a move which made international headlines and shone a light on New Zealand's economy.
2: There's a bit of a view that our economy isn't performing quite as well as Australia's economy. Then you're feeding the narrative that people are starting to hear at dinner parties that, you know, all of our children are leaving or the healthcare services are better or some other kind of thing.
0: Like Ardern, John Key is also a former Prime Minister of New Zealand. And before that was Global Head of Foreign Exchange at Merrill Lynch.
2: The New Zealand economy is not as strong as we'd like it to be, and maybe not as strong as historically it has been, but it's not a story of universal lower growth. Actually, Auckland and Wellington, the main centres, have been weaker, and largely weaker because of negative house prices. So that's had a big impact on construction and all sorts of activity related around housing and the sort of negative wealth effect of people living in Auckland. And when you think Auckland is home to 1.5 million people of a population about 5 million, it has quite a big impact. So yeah, that's been a bit negative. But the rest of the country has been very strong actually. Rural prices have been strong. So we're a big food producer, basically started life as Britain's little farm. And we continue to be that. We're very much a strong food producer. So that part of the country's been good. And there's lots of exciting things happening. Well, New Zealanders have always left for Australia. The question is whether they come home. Largely they do, but not always. I mean, if you look at New Zealand, we're a home of, say, 5 million people now. About 500,000, maybe as many as 1 million New Zealanders live in Australia, so it's quite a few. We're a little bit like Canada is to the United States. In the end, the United States is a sort of magnet for talent out of Canada. Pay packets are higher, opportunities are greater. It's a little bit like that from New Zealand to Australia. And every New Zealander has a free option. So you're free to go to Australia. It depends on the conditions of how you go, but you are free to go. So it's a very open labour market. And there's just no question that those jobs and opportunities are bigger. And the lifestyle is very similar.
0: But while New Zealanders have always sought the experience of living overseas, be it Australia, the UK or US, typically they would return home eventually to start a family and buy a house, often with more wealth and increased expertise from their time overseas.
1: I've always thought I would raise my kids in NZ. You know, I've always, like, when I moved here, the plan was to sort of get a bunch of money together and go home. And I've spoken to a lot of Kiwis over here, and that's very much their intention as well. But to be honest, like, out of all the Kiwis I know that have moved here, I couldn't name more than, like, you know, three or four that have actually returned. So I think, I don't know, it's a pretty big issue. Like, it's looking less and less realistic for me.
0: And it's showing up in the numbers. New Zealand's net citizen migration is at its lowest since official data began in 2001. In other words, people are leaving like they always did, but now they're no longer coming back.
3: New Zealand has got a very big productivity problem in that its economy is just muddling through.
0: Gillian Tett is provost at King's College, Cambridge.
3: There's a lot of self-inflicted wounds in New Zealand, not least, for example, the NIMBYism that prevents people from building enough houses to ensure that everyone could get access to a house. cheaply and easily. So you're creating in New Zealand a real intergenerational inequality problem in that people who are inheriting assets are doing well, others aren't. So New Zealand's got a lot of problems, and that's one reason why you've got New Zealanders leaving at the moment. But in terms of trying to attract smart people and smart talent, that really is the big new game in town.
0: New Zealand's problem is not unique. Poland experienced a brain drain after joining the EU. Ireland did so in the wake of the great financial crisis. And Portugal is the latest in Europe. In all three examples, citizens saw new opportunities for higher pay and better jobs elsewhere. But Tet says the loss of intellectual capital isn't always a bad thing.
4: Is the flow of intellectual capital necessarily a zero-sum game? I saw a recent report that suggested actually both countries could benefit because people, when they go someplace else, maintain relations back with their home country. And there can be a flow of capital, of business across the boundaries. Can it be something that could benefit both countries?
3: One of the biggest mistakes people make is to regard intellectual capital as a zero-sum game and to assume they have to hang on to their brilliant minds at all costs and stop them from going around the world. That was a disastrous mistake because history shows very clearly that to get innovation, you ideally need to have one or two things happening, ideally both at the same time. On the one hand, you need to have clusters of brilliant minds who can bump into each other, ideally from different disciplines, to create that kind of interdisciplinary collisions and creativity. But you also need to have some diversity and serendipity that allows people to bump into entirely different ideas in a way that enables them to be more creative. But in terms of people moving around and spending stints of research time in different intellectual hubs and environments, it's absolutely crucial if you want to keep ideas flowing for the benefit of everyone and spark new ones. And it makes my blood boil when I see governments trying to shut the doors on people, whether it's the European Union, the UK, which have not yet implemented a youth mobility scheme. That makes my heart break, frankly. The fact that it's become harder to move scientists back and forth across borders, or not just scientists, but social scientists and humanities scholars as well. But also what America's doing at the moment is not helpful in terms of sparking that extraordinary, if you like, you know, chemical mix of brilliant minds coming together.
0: A healthy flow of intellectual capital may be a good thing for a country, but it needs to flow in both directions. Poland provides tax incentives and other support for citizens to return. Ireland's corporate tax rate attracted foreign direct investment to promote job growth. And Portugal is looking to stem its brain drain by offering tax exemptions for a worker's first decade of employment.
2: As politicians, and I think even as business leaders, we feel unclean about any kind of incentive to do something. And so, I mean, for instance, in my day, I put up pretty big incentives for movies to be made. That led to The Hobbits and so many other things happening at Avatar. And you imagine the skills and technology and capacity that came off that. But it caused a massive outcry that we were essentially giving back some of the indirect tax that we got in the form of subsidy, because we didn't normally do that. But Ireland's done that. It's been quite prepared to do that. I mean, Israel probably has incentives all over the show, I'm guessing, in the technology space. So I'm not arguing that we need to go back to a sort of stupid world where politicians allocate resources and the wrong outcomes come. I'm just saying, I just wonder whether we let perfection get in the way of the possible.
0: During Key's time in office, HSBC labeled New Zealand a rock star economy, praise that enhanced its global reputation and helped the country experience positive net migration with Australia for the first time in 24 years.
2: We had political stability. You know, I was starting to go through Australian prime ministers pretty rapidly. We'd had one, myself. And by the end of it, that period of, you know, 8 years in office, HSBC described us as a rock star economy. So people started saying, wow. And there really are some great opportunities over in New Zealand. They started coming over. So it's not an impossible thing to get. Sadly, what you see is, I mean, in a lot of ways it's a good thing, but we have a very much an integrated economy with Australia. So CER, Closer Economic Relations, is our free trade deal, and it's about the most comprehensive free trade deal you can get. Extremely comprehensive. So goods can travel, and either way, there are no conditions. basically investment can do the same. So one of the reasons why you see less Australians coming over is their investment comes into New Zealand, but then they stay in Australia and have someone running the operation here, but they domicile the operation in Australia. So look, it's a challenge, there's no question about that. But then you've had isolated parts of the country, like if you look at, say, Queenstown, it's had enormous connectivity with Australia, deemed to be, you know, kind of beautiful, the Aspen of the South. It's attracted an enormous number of migrants, both from the United States, United Kingdom, but Australia. And you are seeing net positive net migration there. So it's not every place, but it's certainly been hardest felt in Auckland, where people have left, I think.
0: New Zealand's government has also introduced a range of measures, including active investor visas for wealthy foreigners and tax incentives for investment. It's not yet driven the sort of economic opportunities to attract Kiwis back home, but for now, Key says New Zealand should lean into what it's known for.
2: It can be a little bit negative, but I don't know, I look at New Zealand and I say, okay, yeah, I understand all that, but we're 5 million people. We really are the last bus stop on the planet, but we're kind of a paradise as well. In a world where there's global insecurity, we seem like a really safe place. We are incredibly beautiful. I mean, there's a lot of things going for New Zealand. So I'm kind of the view to say, yeah, we need to acknowledge that the economy needs to be a bit stronger and create more opportunities, but let's not sort of panic that all is not fixable, at least in New Zealand, because I actually believe it is.
1: In terms of actually fixing these problems, I think, yeah, like, in a nutshell, we need to be looking at things that will actually attract young people back to the country. I think so many people have left now, it's not going to be good enough to just stop them leaving. We actually need to look at things that will bring people back. And for my generation, like, the main problems are housing, like, being able to afford property, being able to have kids, job stability. You know, AI is ruining job stability for a lot of people. So I think our government should be looking at ways to sort of guarantee that if you work hard in New Zealand, you'll actually be able to have a good quality of life, which is not the current situation over there.
5: Up next, President Trump likes them, and the Genius Act provides a U.S. law to regulate them. But what is the real use case for stablecoins, and how much will they transform the banking system?
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8: ABC News, I'm Chuck Sievertson. A Frontier jetliner leaving Denver for Los Angeles hit a person on the runway last night. So the airline and Denver International Airport.
9: Frontier 4345, we're stopping on the runway. We just hit somebody. We have an engine fire.
8: 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The pilot aborted takeoff, evacuated the plane. One passenger injured, but not seriously. Person on the runway was killed. No word who they were. The CDC is alerting doctors and health departments around the U.S. to be aware of the possibility for imported hantavirus cases from the outbreak on the cruise ship in the Atlantic. But they say the risk is low. The cruise ship with some Americans on board headed for Spain's Canary Islands. At the annual Victory Day parade in Moscow, commemorating the defeat of Nazi Germany in World War II, a change. Parade included no tanks, missiles, or heavy weapons. Russian officials say additional security is because of the threat of Ukrainian attacks. This is ABC News.
10: And I'm Monica Ricks in the Bloomberg Newsroom. Here are some of the stories we're watching. The momentum trade was already running red hot, but a couple factors just piled on more fuel, helping Wall Street notch more records to end the week. Bloomberg's Charlie Pellett has details.
11: 6 weeks of gains for the S&P 500 index, up another 2.3%. Signs of labor market strength drove stocks to records. The jobs report boosted speculation that the U.S. economy remains resilient in the face of an energy shock triggered by the Iran war. For the week, the Dow advanced for a second week, up by 0.2%. NASDAQ was up for a sixth week, surging 4.5%. In New York, Charlie Pellett, Bloomberg Radio.
10: Goldman Sachs is pushing back expectations for the Federal Reserve's next two rate cuts as inflation proves a little stickier than anticipated. But Federal Reserve Bank of Chicago President Austin Goolsbee says all options are on the table right now.
12: If we get some progress on inflation, And we show we're headed back to a path of on our way to 2% inflation. I'm optimistic rates can go down. We just haven't been having that now for some time, and that makes me more concerned, and I'm less optimistic.
10: Goolsbee on Bloomberg TV. The Fed left rates unchanged.

0: Change late last month, and Goolsbee's comments add to a deepening division among policymakers, driven largely by an energy price shock triggered by the war in Iran. Shares of Moderna were up 12% Friday as the COVID-19 vaccine maker sets its sights now on the Hanta virus. Efforts are in early stages, but the company says it started its research before this latest outbreak, which has already killed three people so far. The Trump administration is preparing to order U.S. agencies to partner with artificial intelligence companies to protect networks from AI-enabled cyber attacks. We get that story from Bloomberg's Ed Kalecki.
1: A draft executive order from President Trump would revamp existing cybersecurity information sharing programs to include AI companies and address threats posed by the emerging technology. Those changes would make it easier to find and patch vulnerabilities across federal, state, and local networks, as well as critical U.S. infrastructure. The directive, though, would stop short of requiring government approval for cutting-edge models, which is still subject to change. Ed Kalecki, Bloomberg Radio.
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8: This is a story about cutting through the noise.
9: Well, I think Bitcoin is the king of this market. It will remain the king of this market.
10: I'm laser-like focused on Bitcoin. I think Bitcoin is digital capital. I think it's going to outperform the S&P index over the indefinite future.
11: There was nothing that couldn't be done in crypto. Better, faster, cheaper, more transparently.
8: There's been a lot of noise about cryptocurrencies. It's sometimes hard to sort out the crypto noise from the signal. But whatever the reality behind all the hype, there is one particular version of cryptocurrency that is growing in use, that seeks to deliver on the promise of combining the speed and ease of blockchain with the relative stability of currencies, and that you may be using without even knowing it. According to supporters, 2025 was the year of the stablecoin.
12: In 5 years or 10 years, the overwhelming majority of the payments that happen in the world just by sheer number of payments are happening via stablecoins.
13: It can be fundamental to changing not just the financial system, but the way the broader economic system works.
14: And as of last year, the stablecoin subset of crypto now has the regulatory backing of the U.S.
15: This could be perhaps the greatest revolution in financial technology since the birth of the Internet itself. A lot of people are saying that. I don't know. What do you guys think? Yes?
14: The answer to President Trump's question may lie in the wallets of people around the world who simply want to send money across national borders. According to Bloomberg Intelligence, the total amount of money sent using stablecoins will reach over $56 trillion by 2030. But however big it ultimately gets, it's starting small, with many people sending just a few hundred dollars at a time. People like Hannah Nicole Donoy.
16: I have been living in New York for 8 years, and I am a restaurant manager. I send money home to the Philippines, I would say about like between $500 to $1,000 a month. I prefer sending money home through apps like WorldRemit or Remitly.
14: Donoy is one of 2 million Filipinos living abroad. Together, they sent $35 billion back to the Philippines in 2025, equal to over 7% of the country's GDP. For Wei Zhou, the CEO of Philippine-based CoinsPH, this is stablecoin's biggest opportunity.
17: 10 years ago, the cost of remittance for every dollar, it was 8%. With technology, with better connectivity and banking rails, that cost went down to like 2 to 4%. By using stablecoins, we can lower that cost to anywhere between, 0.5% or 50 bips. And we hope to lower that even to like 20 to 30 bips. When you're running $40 billion of remittance, for every 1% that you save, that's like $400 million that goes back into, the people's pockets right away.
14: CoinsPH partners with online money transfer platforms to bring stablecoins to users' wallets. It partners with, among others, Remitly. Its CEO is Sebastian Gunningham.
18: Every time that you do a send transaction, we have a transaction engine that chooses the best way to send that money at low cost and at speed. So we use the stablecoin's rails. The machine decides, is the stablecoin rails better, faster, cheaper than any alternative? And therefore we use it. So we're adopting it where it makes sense, where it beats price, where it beats speed.
14: This process is called a stablecoin sandwich. A user in the U.S. deposits dollars with Remitly, which converts the funds into stablecoins. These stablecoins travel instantly across a blockchain to CoinsPH in the Philippines, where they are converted into local pesos. Although users can hold the stablecoins in a digital wallet, for most, the blockchain path is entirely invisible. Customers interact only with the dollars at one end and the pesos at the other end, enjoying the speed of crypto without the complexity of managing it.
8: We have crypto, we have stablecoins. There's been a fair amount of volatility in cryptocurrencies. Does that affect stablecoins?
17: For stablecoins, it is moving towards sort of, just another word for money. Stablecoins are a type of crypto, right? But it's sort of like it has grown out of crypto and can be its own segment now.
8: What do you regard as your largest opportunity for growth?
17: Basically lowering the transaction cost and then decreasing the transaction time to move money in and out of the Philippines. I think right now what we see is that there's like almost 15 to 20 million Filipinos that work overseas, either as domestic helpers, work on cruise liners, as factory workers in the Middle East and Korea and Japan. The financial services they need are actually back home in the Philippines, whereas they get paid in the local dollar. We really believe that by sort of using stablecoins as sort of the conduit, we can actually be able to deliver financial services that they need at home here in the Philippines while working overseas.
14: Last year, some estimates put the volume of stablecoin transactions at around $35 trillion. But a new report from McKinsey's Matt Higginson suggests the reality is much more modest.
8: How large is the stablecoin market right now, and how fast is it growing?
0: So you'll hear in the media the trillions of dollars of stablecoin payments today. 99% of that is crypto-related, not the sort of payments we think about, which is company to company or even paying remittances person to person. And so we look at this situation today and say, how much real payments volume is there out there? And we think it's probably the order of a billion or two a day, which is tiny. The latest estimates we have are $390 billion in the total year. And that compares with several trillion dollars of regular payments per day.
8: So a small amount right now, how does it compare with last year, and how does it compare with forecasts for next year?
0: The data shows that the volume of real payment transactions using stablecoins probably doubled over the last year. When you look at the volume of stablecoins in circulation, that went from around $150 billion to $300 billion today. It's doubling, which by any measure is substantial in terms of growth.
8: How much of that is cross-border, international essentially? How much of it is domestic?
0: The vast majority is cross-border. It's interesting, we've been looking at the geographic source of those payments with our research partner, Artemis Analytics. What they found is about 60% originates from Asia. And that surprised us a little bit, because a lot of the talk has been in North America or Europe about the potential of stablecoins.
14: Asia was one of the first regions to recognize the utility of stablecoins and became a frontrunner in regulating the space. For over a decade, Subnendu Mahante was the chief fintech officer at the Monetary Authority of Singapore, where he built the country's digital asset strategy.
2: The single biggest unsolved challenge in the world of payment is the cross-border payments, where today we have to depend on traditional correspondent bank. In that particular use case, a stablecoin is a great product.
8: Singapore generally is recognized as a leader in the use of and regulation of stablecoin. Why? Why Singapore?
2: As a country, we look at options, innovation, and we actually relentlessly focus on use case. We don't do technology for sake of technology. In Singapore's case, our focus on stablecoin has always been well-regulated stablecoin issued under a strong regulatory framework.
14: Japan and Singapore were among the first to establish a framework requiring companies to maintain liquid reserves representing 100% of the stablecoins they issued. Mahanti says robust regulation must lead the way for stablecoin to scale.
2: The principle of regulation should not change, because payment is a payment. Know your customer. Money laundering, terrorism financing checks are, I will say, hygiene. They are like non-negotiable. I personally believe an existing payment regulation with some incremental coverage for a stablecoin's unique technical requirement is good enough to be consistent, good enough regulation to manage this risk.
14: And payment companies agree. Regulatory clarity allows companies to bring the product to more customers.
6: Scale matters.
18: which means once

0: you have the infrastructure, we can move $100 billion a year in that infrastructure, but we could also move $1 trillion a year without much more. Building trust is expensive, doing compliance is expensive, getting the licenses is expensive. Once you put all that in place, it's a highly scalable business.
1: Today, stablecoins are still small players against a colossal banking system, but they are gaining momentum, with growth expected to speed up as the Genius Act in the United States comes into effect.
2: The Genius Act will come into force by the end of the year, and other regulations I expect will follow. So we haven't really gone live yet at scale. So I think we have a little time before that train leaves the station. The sobering part of that is when it does leave the station, we're going to have adoption at scale. We've got groups of banks, potentially dozens of banks, suddenly all participating together. And I think there will be a bit of a scramble to position myself as a bank between stablecoin and customer to provide the best interface.
1: What does your success potentially mean for traditional banks?
3: There was one bank here in the Philippines that was like top 10, maybe like 6th or 7th. But because they were the only one or the first one to bank, you know, exchanges like ourselves, they're now a top 3 bank.
1: Fast is nice, but when it comes to our money, there's also something to be said for slow.
4: So stablecoins is something I would be willing to try. It's just going to be a matter of convenience, and then I'm just not too educated about it. I would also consider if it's also going to be convenient with my family because they're not really tech savvy. So I want to make sure that it's going to be easy for them as well. Trusting an app is really important for me because it's my hard-earned money.
1: The use of stablecoin for cross-border transfers is more for small and medium-sized businesses rather than big businesses. Why don't the big businesses use it for that purpose?
5: Well, I used to joke that if one thing you don't want to be instant and quick, it is large transfers. Because nobody is looking to instantly transfer $5 million. You want to be as slow possible, as friction in between so that you don't make mistakes. But you don't want to apply those principles on a small $200 transfer across the border because you are taking a speed versus the amount calibrated risk here.
3: I've been in crypto for about 8 years. And then, you know, when I first came in, I was like, oh, like, let's go unbanked, you know, like, you know, let's take it to Wall Street. But now I've been in industry for such a long time, I've come to appreciate the role that banks serve. Right, like sometimes you just feel safer with your money in a bank, right, in a vault. And they've been attacked left, right, front and center by all kinds of, you know, bad actors. But I think for them to grow, I think those that embrace this technology, embrace stable coins, I think it's going to grow leaps and bounds faster than those that do not. Work with us and grow together, or you can, you know, continue just to be a bank.
1: Technology might be driving us all toward a future that's faster, cheaper, and more convenient. But it's not necessarily for everyone or for every transaction. And for stablecoins to reach their full potential, they may need more regulation, with the aim of fitting in to the legacy banking system rather than replacing it. That does it for this edition of Bloomberg Wall Street Week. I'm David Westin. Stay with us. Today's top stories and global business headlines are coming up right now.
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11: 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We are coming to you live from Bloomberg World Headquarters here in New York. I'm Christina Ruffini.
12: I'm Dave Gura, alongside Lisa Mateo. Of course, we're coming to you across Bloomberg's many platforms on Bloomberg Television, Bloomberg Radio, on Bloomberg.com and on the Bloomberg Business app. A lot to cover this morning as the president waits for a response from Iran to his proposal to end the conflict in the Middle East. Much more on that over the course of the hour. But first, let's get a check of the headlines from Lisa Mateo. Lisa?
11: And let's start with that cruise ship that is experiencing a deadly hantavirus outbreak. It's making its way to the Canary Islands. Now, that ship is expected to arrive at Tenerife tomorrow. Spanish authorities, they're preparing to receive more than 140 passengers and crew members, where health officials have said they will perform careful evacuations. Now, the U.S. agreed to send a plane to return more than a dozen Americans who are still on that ship. Those passengers will be isolated at the National Quarantine Unit at the University of Nebraska Medical Center in Nebraska Medicine. Michael Wadman is director of the unit.
13: There are 20 spaces in the quarantine unit, and we're making preparations to receive the 19 passengers, the U.S. citizens, who will be repatriated. The quarantine unit enjoys an outstanding facility that's designed to limit the spread of the pathogen that we're monitoring for. All of these passengers will be monitored for symptoms. They're all well at this time and will be coming to us for monitoring.
11: Now, hantavirus is a rare family of viruses that are carried by rodents. So far, three passengers have died. In other news, the U.S. still awaiting a response from Iran as to its latest proposal to end the war. Now, President Donald Trump, he was asked about it last night as he left the White House for Virginia. Take a listen.
14: We'll see what happens. Look, they have no military. They have not a lot left. We'll see what happens.
11: President Trump's plan, well, it proposes that the Islamic Republic reopen the Strait of Hormuz and the U.S. send a blockade ports over the next month. Now we go to the Russia-Ukraine war, where President Trump announced a three-day ceasefire, also a prisoner swap between the two nations. He spoke about it with reporters yesterday.
14: And they also agreed to give 1,000 on each side, 1,000 prisoners back. So they're going to be transferring almost immediately 1,000 prisoners from each side. That's very good. Russia, Ukraine.
11: Now, that ceasefire, it would last through today through Monday. It coincides with Russia's Victory Day celebrations to mark World War II victory over Nazi Germany. Ukraine has intensified strikes on Russia in recent months, regularly hitting locations deeper inside the country. When asked if he would send a team to Moscow to negotiate further, Christine and David, President Trump said he would do it if he thought it would help.
12: Lisa, thank you very much. A less extravagant Military Day parade there.
15: Yes, they're a little short on manpower and equipment, given the resources they've expended in the war in Ukraine. But remember, I mean, this is a big deal for Russia. We always talk about U.S. casualties, European casualties. Russia lost over 24 million people, the USSR, fighting World War II.
12: Commemorating that today. Yeah. All right. Dramatic new pictures this morning from CENTCOM, released in the last few hours, showing a U.S. fighter jet disabling two Iranian-flagged tankers, which it says were violating the U.S. blockade of Iranian ports. Precision munitions were fired into their funnels. That was followed by flames and large plumes of smoke, as you can see there if you're watching on TV.
15: But even with these strikes, the administration still says it's expecting a reply from Tehran on the newest terms for ending the war. That answer was expected yesterday. We don't yet know if it was received. But here's Secretary of State Marco Rubio from Rome on Friday.
16: We're expecting a response from them. We'll see what the response entails. The hope is it's something that it can put us into a serious process of negotiation. Their system is still highly fractured and a bit dysfunctional as well. So that may be serving as an impediment. I hope it's a serious offer. I really do.
15: Joining us now, two morning regulars here on Bloomberg This Weekend, Abir Abu Omar, Bloomberg's Deputy UAE Bureau Chief, and Jeff Mason, White House correspondent who is in the press pool this morning, but alas, he is not in a van and does not appear to be wearing his hat. Jeff, we do have obviously some serious things we need to get to. So the U.S. is waiting on an offer, but still striking in the strait. The Iranian foreign minister said, quote, every time a diplomatic solution is on the table, the U.S. opts for a reckless military adventure. Is it crude pressure tactics? What is the state of play here? And are we really expecting to get a response any minute?
17: Good question. As of last night, the president at least wasn't ready to tell us that a response had come in. You played the clip earlier as he was leaving the White House, and he said he was expecting a response last evening. I hung around the White House for his return from his live golf dinner, and he came back around 10 o'clock-ish And we shouted questions at him then as well. Did you get a response? Did you get a response? And he didn't respond to these to those questions and just walked by. But from what he said and from what Secretary Rubio said, that's what they're waiting for, and still TBD on what it says and whether the Iranians are willing to engage in a way that the United States wants. The response or the note that you just made that they said about hostilities impact.

0: affecting their desire to continue has been part of the ups and downs between the two sides really since the war began.
1: Amir, let me turn to you. And we have this statement in a recent Bloomberg piece from the foreign ministry in Iran saying Tehran's response is under review. Jeff giving us the latest there from the president, who is occupied this weekend with a number of things, including this golf tournament in Virginia. What have we heard from Tehran beyond that? What are they looking at, and how likely are we to get a response from our reporting in the hours ahead?
2: Yeah, good morning, David. So that is the latest copy that we have, essentially the Iranian foreign ministry spokesperson saying that the proposal where President Trump gave Iran until yesterday to respond to is still under review. Now, Iran did not give a timeline to the response. That's something else that is worthy of noting here. So we're supposed to hear from them imminently about this response. Now, Iran did come out over the past few weeks, and they have called the U.S. proposals that have come through maximum list, and that a lot of them are actually, and I quote some of the Iranian officials saying that some of the requests that the U.S. is putting through are quite impossible. But let me bring you back to the beginning of this week and the region and some of the escalations that you guys have mentioned at the top of the show. And essentially, these escalations that we're seeing across the Strait of Hormuz have caught up to where I'm sitting right now in the UAE, in Dubai. On Monday, we had Monday evening starting at 7 p.m. about four missile threat alerts that came through our phones. And essentially, the defense ministry here came out later and said that those were Iranian attacks that the UAE defense system had intercepted, about 15 missiles all in all, and a few drones. So those escalations are still very much there. They're still very much in the sphere of the Gulf region. But both the U.S. and Iran came out and said that those attacks do not violate the ceasefire clauses that have been put through on April 8th. And further, I mean, the escalations that we've seen across the Strait of Hormuz have so far not impacted the ceasefire that is already in place. So that's a positive sign. But you're seeing the market reaction to those kind of seesaw the requests that are being put through by either the U.S. or Iran. And they're essentially just behaving markets, whether it's energy or equities, are essentially behaving in response to those direct calls from either President Trump or the Iranian side. But as you mentioned, we're waiting to see the Iranian response. Again, was supposed to come out yesterday, or that's the expectation of the Trump administration. It's still not out yet. So something that we're keeping a very close eye on over the next few days.
3: Jeff, I also want to ask you about this Washington Post report, because we've been hearing messaging from the administration saying Iran is really feeling the hurt. They're getting close to the breaking point. This has really been effective. But the Washington Post reports on confidential intelligence analysis sent to the White House. Policymakers are being told Iran can survive for 3 to 4 months before facing severe economic hardships. Do you think that changes the calculation at all? Because that's 3 or 4 months of this, and 3 or 4 months closer to November.
0: Well, it certainly raises questions about, A, what the president and the White House are saying about this, and B, exactly what you just asked, whether or not Iran can last significantly longer than right now people perhaps expect in the West. Yes, it could delay this conflict, or it could extend this conflict. The Iranians, at least from their rhetoric, have suggested that they feel that they're in a stronger position than the United States. President Trump has been using rhetoric saying that the war is over, saying that the conflict is over. That in part has some connection to Congress and the deadline that passed there. But the truth is it hasn't. I mean, there's a ceasefire, and that ceasefire has more or less held, with the exception of these skirmishes that have happened in the Strait of Hormuz. But Iran is not, so far, until the United States gets that response, specifically standing down, and President Trump, despite saying they want a deal and he wants a deal, has also used escalatory language to say that if a deal doesn't come, then the strikes, the bombs will flow and fall again, and at an even more intense level than they did before the ceasefire.
1: Abir, the energy story here is so crucial, as it has been since the beginning of this war. We know that Vice President J.D. Vance met with the Qatari Prime Minister this week. They talked about regional security. They talked about Iran. They talked about natural gas as well. I'm curious what you can tell us about the level of coordination, cooperation between the U.S. And the Prime Minister right now.

0: What came out of those meetings and the degree to which they're satisfied with what they're hearing from the United States about the trajectory of this war?
1: Yeah, so look, I mean, the meeting that happened between the U.S. Vice President and the Qatari Prime Minister, we had a readout of that. And it's essentially what you just said. They are, you know, talking about those LNG shipments that have traditionally gone through the Strait of Hormuz. A fraction of that is going through. Look, some of our reporting actually suggests, this was a report that came out by Bloomberg a couple of days ago, suggesting that perhaps some oil shipments and some LNG shipments are going through the Strait of Hormuz that are not being tracked by shipping companies, and that we name quite a few companies that are the biggest ones in the region. That's Saudi Aramco and the UAE's ADNOC, where their ships are essentially having a little bit of success moving through. Now, again, we're talking about from over 12 million tankers going through the Strait of Hormuz to about 500,000, so very small figure. But some of what we heard from that meeting that happened between Vance and the Qatari Prime Minister is that the U.S. and Qatar are still keeping those relationships that have enabled them in the past to essentially carry through those wider LNG shipments. But something else that's quite interesting here is, you know, and I allude to some of what you've mentioned about the relationships between Gulf countries and the United States and Israel as well. We're seeing a little bit of a friction between Gulf countries now. When the UAE was attacked earlier this week, we saw a flood of world leaders, including Saudi Arabia's MBS. We saw Egypt's president, Sisi, also coming to Abu Dhabi to show their solidarity. Now, MBS did hold a call with the UAE's leader, MBZ. But something that I've been hearing a lot about is, post this war, what happens to this alliance in the GCC, especially in the wake of the UAE leaving OPEC? What does that mean for the wider cooperation within the six-country GCC? We're seeing a little bit of friction signs there. And so that is something that I thought was quite interesting to think about once this war, if this war is over, David.
2: And I think exactly what we just talked about, you know, Iran has created this Persian Gulf Strait Authority, and I'm sure you're hearing the same thing, Abir and Jeff, but sources I'm talking to in the region are really afraid that the U.S. is going to leave with some sort of half measure that kind of enables Iran to, if not stop trafficking the strait altogether, to taper it or control it or benefit or tax it or toll it or any of these things. And I think fears are really growing. I kind of have the same question for both of you, but Abir, I'm going to start with you. Who is running this policy, both in the White House and Iran? Abir, CNN has a report that U.S. intel says Iran's supreme leader is still shaping war policy, but we haven't really seen him. The Iranians are saying he's in complete health. Do we know who's running this on Iran's side, or is that still a little bit opaque as to who's actually making these decisions?
1: Yeah, look, I mean, you're absolutely right. We haven't seen him. A lot of reasons behind why we haven't seen him go through a lot. You know, some reports earlier by the Wall Street Journal, we spoke about this a couple of weeks ago, say that his health condition is in tatters a little bit, that he needs plastic surgery. Now, none of this has been verified, but a lot of what we're hearing from the Iranian side is that he's still calling the calls behind the scenes, but this collection of Iranian officials that have been front and center. Now, that includes the foreign minister, Abbas Araghchi, who has been in China meeting with his counterpart. We understand as well that meeting in China has led to some kind of resolution, or not necessarily a resolution, but to some kind of breakthrough in Iran coming back to the table. The spokesperson in the ministry and the head of the parliament, as well as members of the IRGC, are still very much, you know, the officials that are keeping track of these conversations that are happening with the U.S., Christina.
2: Jeff, same question to you. Rubio, Vance, Witkoff, Trump. Yes?
3: Who's handling it on the U.S. side?
2: Who's really driving this policy? Yeah. Is a combination of all of the above?
3: Yes, although I would say that, as with all things foreign policy and for that matter domestic policy, everything comes down to President Trump. This is someone who follows his instincts, who can sometimes change his mind on a whim. He has lieutenants, and certainly Witkoff and Kushner have been his top lieutenants in terms of negotiation, with J.D. Vance also stepping in for one set of very high-profile talks in Pakistan, as you you well know. But at the end of the day, it's President Trump who's driving this train.

0: It's President Trump who is deciding when he's ready to end and deciding whether or not to issue additional threats or try to be de-escalatory.
1: On
0: And
1: that
0: he's
1: note,
0: done both.
1: he's done both. On that last question to you, Jeff, just about this other ceasefire we saw between Ukraine and Russia announced by the president at the request, I gather, of President Putin. What do you make of this coming about? And I guess there's the hope here that that could be extended further. Any signs that that might be in the offing?
0: Well, I actually asked President Trump that last night as he was leaving the White House, and he said that it was possible that that ceasefire between the two could be extended. Now, I don't know if that's based in anything beyond optimism, but it was interesting that he announced this in part because the Russia-Ukraine war, though of course we know it's still going on and still very intense, has gotten a lot less attention over the last several weeks, at least from this side of the pond, as President Trump has focused on the Iran war. So he portrayed it as a hopeful sign and as something that either could be extended or could lead to a broader agreement at some point between those two sides.
2: All right, Abir Abu Omar in UAE, our deputy bureau chief there, and Jeff Mason, our White House correspondent traveling with the pool today. Thank you both so much.
1: Christine, I want to go back to what you were saying about that parade and the importance of this holiday. Your sense of whether or not this could be extended. I mean, this is our focus has been not squarely on what's been happening in the Middle East, but of course also on Ukraine as well, and some indication that this might be lasting.
2: I mean, I don't know anything that you haven't seen, but it's an interesting moment because the great BBC reporter Steve Rosenberg, who's been
1: Yes,
2: in Moscow
1: legendary.
2: forever, actually did a big piece last week about how the sea change in Russia is actually starting to be felt, and the population is starting to feel this war, and Putin is suddenly under more pressure than ever to bring it to a close. So this is a good sign, perhaps, that he's willing to negotiate. The problem is he's still probably not willing to capitulate on those red lines that Ukraine says are also their red lines, and without someone like the U.S. forcing that to happen, I don't know where they go.
1: Optimistic talk from the president yesterday, as Jeff mentioned. Well, coming up, your local elections posing a key test for the UK Prime Minister. What will it mean for the future of Keir Starmer's Labour Party? We'll talk about that straight ahead here on Bloomberg This Weekend, on Bloomberg TV, Bloomberg Radio, at Bloomberg.com, and on the Bloomberg Business app.
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12: I think the luxury brand sector has really paid attention to the evolution of golf. It was really the pandemic that grew the built-in audience of golf from around 24 million people that followed or played the game in the US to about 40 million today. So it's just a massive inbuilt audience. It's also become the profile of the audience has diversified. It's become younger, young adults, much more accessible. It's also globalized. You're referring to Live Golf, for example, but you know, Japan, huge market, is booming also in India. And these all happen with the US to be great Scotch whiskey and also luxury goods markets. I'd also say at the same time, the audience has stayed fairly affluent. So that's why you're seeing luxury and lifestyle brands really lean in. The other factor is, of course,
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11: Thank you for joining us live on Bloomberg This Week. And I'm Lisa Mateo. Let's get you up to date on today's top stories. And Frontier Airlines, they say that a pedestrian was struck by a plane leaving to Denver International Airport last night. It happened on the runway. It forced the pilots to abort the takeoff. Smoke filled the cabin. The aircraft, it was carrying 224 passengers, 7 crew members. No word on the condition of the person who was hit.

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2: Thank you for joining us live on Bloomberg This Week. And I'm Lisa Mateo. Let's get you up to date on today's top stories. And Frontier Airlines, they say that a pedestrian was struck by a plane leaving to Denver International Airport last night. It happened on the runway. It forced the pilots to abort the takeoff. Smoke filled the cabin. The aircraft, it was carrying 224 passengers, 7 crew members. No word on the condition of the person who was hit by that plane. A national redistricting battle over U.S. House seats. Well, song toward Republicans. A Virginia court invalidated a Democratic gerrymandering effort, and Republicans in Alabama, they approved plans for a new primary elections if courts allow GOP-drawn House districts to be used in the November midterm elections. Protests, well, they took place at the Alabama State House. Republican lawmakers in Louisiana and South Carolina also face opposition as they presented plans yesterday to redraw their congressional districts. The U.S. military struck another alleged drug trafficking boat. It took place at the Eastern Pacific Ocean. Two men were killed. Military struck another alleged drug trafficking boat. It took place at the Eastern Pacific Ocean. Two men were killed.
3: All right. Thanks, Lisa.
4: I was reading.
3: Someone this morning was saying, don't go through them because you'll get stuck. They're so interesting. Like, you gotta commit some time to it because you start digging and it's like a rabbit hole. They're very cool. So it's on my to-do list.
4: Stay tuned, everyone.
3: Our Monday, Tuesday off, I guess I'll be doing that. All right. While the U.S. looks towards November's midterms, the U.K. has just wrapped a pivotal vote that could put Prime Minister Keir Starmer's party and his job at risk.
4: Joining us now from London is the anchor of Daybreak Europe on Bloomberg Radio, Caroline Hepburn. Great to have you with us, Caroline. Let's start with a very basic question. You'll forgive us, sitting here in New York. Explain the importance of these races. Is there an American analog to what we saw took place in the UK this week? These are council elections. What does that mean exactly? Situate that in the broader governmental structure.
3: Use very small words, please. Yes.
5: Okay, very good morning to both of you. It's lunchtime here in London. So the council elections are for authorities that look after things like roads and rubbish collection across the different local regions in England. But they also have big responsibilities for things like caring for the elderly and the disabled. The elections have also, though, encompassed regional elections in the nations and regions of the UK. Remember, the UK is made up of 4 different parts. There's Scotland, England, Wales and Northern Ireland. There were votes for the parliaments that have devolved powers over things like education. In Scotland, they can also they have their own legal system, for example. So they have separate parliaments in Wales and Scotland. There were votes for those too. Midterms, no. I'd say that political watchers in the UK hate that term. But the analogue is that we are halfway through this term for the Labour Party that got into power in 2024, landslide election, Keir Starmer being the Prime Minister. So we are halfway through almost on the Labour Party, halfway through its term. The other reason that I think that it's massively important, and usually, look, local elections, I will say, honestly, are not often that important. But this time around, we are seeing the breakup, maybe the end, once and for all, of what has been a duopoly, a two-party system between Labour and the Conservatives, because we've had this surge for other more populist-type parties like Reform UK, like the Greens, and then, of course, there are the nationalists in Wales and Scotland as well. So that's really why it's important.
3: Is that what the big deal is? Because it's not, they're not electing parliamentary seats, right? This is not like he's lost control of his government necessarily, but it looks really bad. And to your point, I've read 2 analyses. One is that it's local elections, it's overblown, people are making a big deal out of this. But we were talking in the newsroom today, if this were, you know, one party or even a third party, to your point, blowing out every local mayoral, you know, state senate seat in the U.S., that is something we'd be talking about, because those are the winds of change and the pressure on the two dominant parties. What's your take?
5: Absolutely. I think it's hugely important. And you only have to look at what is happening today to understand how much peril the Prime Minister is really in. Look, since about Christmas, Keir Starmer has been under enormous pressure. The Labour Party is deeply unpopular. The Prime Minister is even more unpopular than his party. People in Britain feel deeply pessimistic about the

0: economy. If you look at the Ipsos polling, 78% of people in Britain think that the UK economy is going to get worse over the next 12 months. Voters are very, very dissatisfied. And if you look this morning, the Prime Minister is having to shore up his leadership. There have been rumours maybe that he would face a challenge from another one of his MPs for that leadership role. That hasn't happened so far. But the Prime Minister, Keir Starmer, has had to bring in a former heavyweight. This is the former Prime Minister, former Chancellor Gordon Brown, as an advisor on global
1: Wait,
0: finance.
1: Really? Gordon Brown is back in our lives again? Yes. I totally missed this. Okay.
0: Yeah, the man who basically got Britain through the 2007-8 global financial crisis, he is back. He's effectively got a mandate now to do something that the Chancellor Rachel Reeves was trying to do, which is to try to, you know, improve Britain's financial relationships with the world with a particular focus on Europe. Now, that is going to be quite difficult for various reasons, but I think it shows the level of peril. Also, you've had 30 MPs coming out saying that they want a timetable for when Keir Starmer is going to go. That is the level of pressure. The thing that we haven't had yet, Christina, is any challenges actually coming forwards. We know that the likes of Andy Burnham, who's the mayor up in Manchester, Wes Streeting, who's the health secretary, Angela Rayner, who is the former deputy leader under Keir Starmer but had to resign because of a tax issue, all of those candidates are in the mix as potential new leaders. So we're sort of still in that problematic period for UK politics of maybe losing leaders quickly one after another, because, as I say, the economic challenges that Britain has, neither the Tories and Labour for the first couple of years haven't really solved them.
2: Caroline, you described the pressure that Keir Starmer is under, how he's processing all of these results. Tell us a bit about how Nigel Farage might be thinking about what happened over the course of the last few days. Of course, he has this new party. Reform Party did quite well in these elections. The Green Party, I think, did better than a lot of folks expected as well. So as you mentioned, we're moving away from this dual party system to something different. How does this change the calculus for Nigel Farage and others?
0: Yes, absolutely. Nigel Farage's Reform UK party was basically non-existent in 2022 when he had the large, big bout of local elections. Of course, he's saying that it's a historic shift in British politics, you know, really making hay, because there has been a huge swing to Reform UK in terms of the number of parties, the number of council seats that they've got. They've gained more than 1,440 seats. That is enormous. I mean, the Labour Party has lost about 1,400, just about there. Also, Reform came in with the same number of seats in the parliamentary election in Scotland, and they've come in second in Wales as well. So this is a really big step forwards for Reform UK. We knew that they were going to do well. They've been polling very well, polling actually ahead of Labour and the Conservatives for about a year in the UK. So we knew the Reform was going to do well. I think the issue to think about with Reform UK, and I've interviewed Nigel Farage in the past, they are not fighting this election on the big issues that Britain faces really in terms of the economy. They are still building out their economic policies. They are fighting this election as a protest vote, as an anti-immigrant party, as maybe, you know, someone that can answer the local issues that people feel that they have. So, yes, they are making hay. But I think that there are still going to be big questions about how they perform in the next general election, which is in 2029. Also, now that they have, you know, so many councillors, they will be judged on their performance in the local councils, and actually delivering anything, you know, when council budgets are under massive pressure is going to be quite difficult. But no, you've got to say that Reform have done extremely well. And as you say, the Greens have done extremely well. They look like they may be in contention in terms of talks with Plaid Cymru in Wales and also with the SNP in Scotland. So they may end up maybe bolstering those two parties in the parliaments there, in the Senate and in Holyrood, to pass legislation there. So, you know, those challenger parties have done incredibly well. We are a seven-party system in the UK now.
1: Before we let you go, we want to broaden out a little bit, since you are the Daybreak Europe anchor. I want to ask, there was a moment where right-wing populist parties were really looking like they were getting momentum across Europe, and Farage is kind of in that vein. But we've seen other entrenched right-wing leaders and some of those right-wing parties take a step back. I think of the German

0: party, and I think of Marine Le Pen's party. And what we're seeing in Hungary, the new Hungarian prime minister is being sworn in today. I know it's a lot to ask to extrapolate local council elections to the broader European region, but where are the winds going with those trends as we go into a series of elections coming out this fall throughout the continent?
1: Yes, I think you're right. Look, Reform UK and the right-wing parties in Britain have always tried to slightly distance themselves from what is happening in Europe. And although Farage, of course, is close, we know, to President Trump, also has in some senses tried to distance his movement from that. Look, I think that Europe and the UK do face a huge economic challenge, mm-hmm. how to bring back growth, how to bring economic prosperity, how to bring jobs and better living standards. And that is why you're seeing this fraying of the political landscape. And that is as true in Britain as it is, I think, in Europe. And the question is whether those populist parties can actually deliver. And they've had a lot of tests in different European countries where they have been pushed back. We'll have to see if that is where the UK goes.
0: All right, Caroline, we're going to have to leave it there, but please come back and teach us more things about different election systems.
2: Our best to Stephen Carroll as well. Thank you,
0: we appreciate it.
2: All right, the first Monday in May is iconic at the Metropolitan Museum of Art. It's where celebrities and fashion designers descend on the museum for the Met Gala, showing off their outfits while also donating, I should say, millions to the museum's Costume Institute.
0: This week, we attended the Met Gala's red carpet. It was quite the scene, seeing all the fashionistas and celebrities and interviewing a few of them who stopped by our camera.
3: What do you think about women putting on things that alter the shapes of their bodies? Is it always political or is it always a statement?
4: I think it's whatever women feel makes them more confident. And I think obviously everyone's going to have their opinion on it. Everyone always does, especially when you're in the public eye. But I've never altered the way I dress.
5: Everybody seems to have this warped opinion that this is fashion is a non-for-profit and it's not.
6: We have, I think, such a responsibility and also an opportunity in moments of political upheaval, and I think as artists you really kind of set the tone and like balance things out and bring people together. It's unified.
7: What is your biggest concern about the future of business?
8: Where do you start? AI,
9: having opportunities at all. It's a, I don't want to say impossible time, it's a difficult time.
7: Is art inherently political?
2: Coming up, we're going to play a bit of our interview with the director, CEO Max Hollein of the Metropolitan Museum of Art. He gave us a guided tour.
0: You guys go on a Wednesday when it was closed. It was
2: incredible.
0: Pretty cool. Have you ever done that before?
2: I'd never done that before. He was fascinating, just talking about the economics of running a museum like this in the city of New York, obviously the importance of this event. But yeah, to have free reign in this vast, was it 2 million square feet?
0: I mean, it was incredible. To hear my heels echo along the sculpture gallery was a singular experience. All right, coming up, Korean culture is taking the world by storm to the tune of nearly $40 billion in exports every year. We're going to talk to the host of a new series, K-Everything. Daniel Day Kim is in studio coming up on Bloomberg this weekend to take us through his entire experience, including some really big snails. We'll be right back.
10: This is a Bloomberg Money Minute. When we think of people reaching for healthier foods, we may not think of
11: cookie!
10: But perhaps we should.
12: With the increase of GLP-1 usage, the way we snack and the way we eat is changing dramatically.
10: Lauren Berger, co-founder of Real Cookies, says people who used to care about only taste now care about
12: high protein, low sugar, fiber. So we are formulating with all of that in mind.
10: Reformulating means higher-priced ingredients. That flies in the face of much of the food industry trying to cater to cautious consumer spending trends. Real Cookies' other co-founder, Marla Felton.
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18: Thank you for joining us live on Bloomberg This Week, and I'm Lisa Mateo. Let's update you on today's top stories. And Peter Magyar will be sworn in as Hungary's next prime minister today. It's marking an official end of Viktor Orban's 16-year rule. Now, Magyar is a former Orban insider and has vowed to tackle corruption and unlock frozen European funds to boost Hungary's economy. He promises to repair those ties with the EU and also restore Hungary's place among Western democracies as early as the end of the decade. He's expected to speak later this morning. The cannabis system back online after a cyber attack disrupted thousands of schools. Now, it happened while tens of thousands of students were studying for final exams. The outage set off panic and confusion as students and faculty members, well, they rely on the platform to manage grades and access course notes and assignments. To sports now, and the PGA Tour holding two events this weekend at the top tier Truist Championship at Quail Hollow Club in Charlotte, North Carolina. Sungjae Im, he tops the leaderboard at 9-under par, and at the One Flight Myrtle Beach Classic in South Carolina, Aaron Rye, he takes the lead over Brandt Snedeker and Mark Hubbard. I am killing it in golf today. And in the NBA playoffs, here we go. This is more of my alley. The Knicks, well, they've taken off three games. They are leading the Philadelphia

0: Philadelphia Sixers 3-0. Yeah, so New York, they're going to have their chance to take the series tomorrow afternoon. The Pistons and the Cavaliers, as well as the Thunder and Lakers, they play game 3 today. David and Christina.
1: Thanks, Lisa. From film to television to music, even food and health and beauty, Korean culture is seeing a surge in popularity in America and around the world.
2: A new CNN series premiering tonight starring Daniel Dae Kim captures this K-pop phenomenon. Here's a preview.
3: Where are we going, Daniel?
4: I don't know, but wherever we're going, I want to be wearing this hat.
3: Whoa.
4: I have to say, it's one of the cleanest factories I've ever seen. In Korea, you're the first person to discover this. Can we see?
5: 봐도 돼요? 네, 네, 봐도 돼요. 제가 보통.
4: Ooh. Wow. Hi, guys. It's just a lot of them.
1: It is a lot.
2: The host and executive producer of K-Everything, and apparently snail aficionado, Daniel Dae Kim, is with us now. Thank you for being here. For our radio listeners, please describe what we were just seeing on the screen.
6: So what you saw were what are called king snails, and they are used to produce for their snail mucin, which is the trail that they leave behind as they walk places. Uh-huh. And that mucin is now used in cosmetic products. And we went to the factory where this mucin is harvested from these king snails.
2: I have to tell you, I've used that product. I kind of thought it was a synthetic facsimile.
1: No,
2: I didn't realize
1: mucin.
2: It was really from the
6: actual
2: snails.
6: No, it's the literal thing. And so I actually had the privilege of having the snails on my hand. And they're crawling around. They're big. I mean, for the audio listeners, they're a good 4 inches long. So they're really big. But I will tell you that after I took the snail off my hand and my hand had dried, it was noticeably softer.
2: Really?
6: It really was. And so, I'm proof that this stuff actually has an effect.
1: Tell us about the genesis of this show. Why did you decide to go and make it, to focus on Korean culture?
6: Well, you know, I've been noticing, you know, how prominent Korean culture has become over the last 10 or 15 years in areas like drama, which is something I'm close to. I've been watching, you know, movies like Parasite win the Oscar, Squid Game becoming Netflix's most watched TV show, K-pop Demon Hunters becoming Netflix's most watched movie. So, you know, it was staring me in the face. And then I realized not only is it, you know, drama, but it's food, it's beauty, it's music. Of course, everyone knows K-pop. And so I thought it was a perfect time to kind of showcase this culture to the world.
2: Did you not have enough jobs? You needed to come do my job. You're an actor, you're a producer. Now you're doing
1: TV
2: our job. I was
1: presenter.
2: Watching this last night. I was like getting aggressively jealous because you talked to so many fun people. One of my favorite segments was in the episode we got on K-Beauty. Is you go to explain it. It's like a, when you do your resume in Korea, it mostly a lot of times includes a photo.
6: Mm-hmm.
2: And you, who, you know, I've known you forever, so I don't like to give you compliments, but, you know, other people find you to be a very attractive man. The amount of photoshopping they did on your face to make it acceptable for a resume is terrifying. And this is like a standard thing?
6: It is. Well, it's no longer required, but for a while, employers were requiring a photo to go along with your resume. And so Koreans, you know, would start to stretch the boundaries of what they actually look like. So you can go to these photo booth places and you can ask for levels of retouching.
1: Uh-huh.
6: And one is like K-pop goddess. and what they do is they'll retouch not only your skin, but they'll make your eyes symmetrical. They'll change your jawline subtly. They'll fix a crooked smile, whiten your teeth. But it's not so drastic that it's not you, but they call it the best version of you.
1: you make this series, and I imagine you're wrestling with why Korean culture seems to be so resonant globally and so resonant at this moment. What's your thinking on that?
6: It's a good question. You know, Korea came from a war-torn, poverty-stricken nation just a few generations ago to one of the most modern civilizations in the world. And I think it has something to do with the competitive nature and the pride of the Korean people. And both those things are positives and negatives. So one of the things I did at the end of every interview was ask the interview subjects, what are 5 words you would use to describe the Korean society? And every one of them said competitive.
1: Is that right?
6: Yeah.
1: Oh.
6: And so that

0: competitive nature, that drive, actually propels them to succeed in areas in such a short, compressed time. And at the same time, it can make it difficult at times to live there if you're falling behind or perceived to be falling behind.
1: So talk us through the other episodes. So you did one on K-pop, you did one on K-beauty. What's the breadth of it, and what was your favorite one?
0: They were all pretty cool, but I have to say, like, because I'm a stranger in a strange land when it comes to K-beauty, that was the one that I think I had the most fun with. I actually went to a very well-known dermatologist in Seoul and underwent a procedure where she injected salmon sperm into my face.
2: Salmon sperm.
1: Sure, yes. How was that?
0: It was actually interesting. Like, I'd heard horror stories about people doing laser treatments and, like, they do them and you can't be seen for weeks because you look like a zombie. But Korea's techniques are so advanced that they give you the treatments and you can go about your business as soon as you're finished. And they're relatively painless and they're quick.
1: And they're more affordable,
0: cheap.
1: Right?
0: Yeah, that's the thing. They're super cheap relative to the United States. And so, beauty, cosmetics, tourism is actually on the rise there. There's this one region where, or one part of the city where all the plastic surgery clinics are, and you walk down the street and sometimes you look like you're on the set of Walking Dead because everyone's in like bandages
2: as they're
0: walking down the street and sitting in cafes. It's very surreal.
2: You opened the door to us talking about the economics of all of this. I'd love to get into that a little bit as well. Yes, there's the massive cultural resonance that we've seen, but this is a huge business. Korean culture, the export of Korean culture is a huge business worldwide.
0: Yeah, it's a huge business and it's government supported. There are initiatives on behalf of the government to introduce Korean food to the world. We get into that a little bit into the series. They've embraced K-pop in such a way that they're active ambassadors for Korea, you know, and anyone who's a prominent figure in the global spotlight is honored there, is encouraged by the government, not in such a way that it's like a communist country, but it is they're celebrated and they take a lot of pride in those who succeeded.
1: I do want to point out, Daniel and I are actually friends. I don't tease random celebrities about their looks on air. I've teased him for over a decade about that. So just to be clear, I'll be nicer to others.
3: In the wake of that, yeah. You've known
1: please don't cancel me. I'm teasing. He knows that.
3: Were you a big Lost fan?
1: I wasn't. I didn't watch Lost. I mean, he was also on Hawaii Five-0, and then he got nominated for a Tony for his play Yellowface on Broadway. But no, we met at a dinner in Washington randomly a couple years ago.
4: I'm just amazed by the K-beauty stuff with the snail slime.
1: Have you never tried that?
4: Like, what's going on?
3: No. He did have great skin.
1: I'm a little creeped out, though.
3: Sure,
1: I did think that was just like a name. I didn't realize it was actually snail.
3: It's organic. We saw it.
1: It's fine.
3: Being created there.
1: All right, so Daniel is going to come back later, and we're going to do a special news quiz where he tries to see how much South Korean trivia and knowledge.
3: And we should say the show Everything premieres tonight,
1: of course.
3: I think, on CNN. Make sure you check that out. 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
6: On the latest edition of the Balance of Power podcast, I speak with Jim Messina, CEO of the Messina Group and Obama 2012 campaign manager, about the efforts to redraw congressional maps across the country.
7: In general, I think the country is better off with more seats being in play. Why? Because you tend to get members who want to work with both sides, want to put aside politics and get things done. I don't think it's good that 400 members only care about their primaries and don't care about their general elections.
6: Well, and as you talk about that Supreme Court decision on the Voting Rights Act, that, of course, is what enabled Tennessee yesterday to draw out the only Democratic seat that that state had in the House of Representatives. There's a question now as to whether or not South Carolina would be willing to do the same, knowing that lone Democratic seat is held by Congressman Jim Clyburn. What would the consequence be if we saw Clyburn drawn out?
7: You're talking about a guy who was a former whip of the House of Representatives, who is universally loved by both parties, who is known as one of the kind of, you know, people that work with both sides to get things done. This is exactly what you and I were just talking about. The last thing either party should want is the likes of Jim Clyburn out of the House of Representatives. Both parties should want him in there because he works with both sides to get things done. But when you're in a redistricting mode of scrambling to every state, both parties are doing this. And I think the long-term damage could be real. And the other thing is, like, we shouldn't have a state like South Carolina where there's not one Dem. We shouldn't have Dem states where there's not one Republican. There's a way, I was seeing yesterday, Kaylee, to redistrict California so there's only one Republican member of the House out of 55.
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9: Wow.
8: As I'm constantly bullied.
9: 10 weeks in and we're making progress
8: here. I'm Christina Urbini.
9: David Gura alongside Lisa Mateo. This is the moment in the show when Lisa shows us all that she has surfaced over the course of the week. Stories.
8: Yes.
9: You may have missed. Lisa did
8: you
9: not miss.
8: You may have
9: stories.
8: Missed it. I did not.
9: No.
8: Okay. So let's get to the first one. This was actually on the Bloomberg. This is from Bloomberg. So it says travelers spend big by using astrology as a vacation planner.
9: Okay. What could go wrong?
8: Here's the thing. Do you guys follow your signs?
9: I do not.
8: Not too into that. Okay.
9: Do
8: a lot
9: you?
8: Of people are. No.
9: Okay.
8: A lot of people are, though, apparently. And a growing number they're turning to, listen to this, astrocartology. Okay.
9: Okay.
8: So this is when they look at the position of the planet. It's the moment of your birth. So they're going to locate places in the world that align with achieving your goals. Okay.
9: Uh-huh.
8: So a lot of people, like people considering a new chapter in their lives, they want to move. They're looking for love. They're doing all these things. They turn to these folks for some guidance.
9: You didn't do this,
8: No, when you moved to New York, you didn't decide.
10: Although I did once sit through a dinner where a woman, unprompted, brought a book, asked everyone for their birthday, and read for an hour and a half all of our rising
9: signs. Well, that's
10: sign
9: a good party trick.
10: Thing.
9: I like that.
10: Okay, you can go next.
8: Ever get your cards read? Nothing?
9: No,
11: I don't do any of
9: that
11: stuff.
8: Oh,
11: no,
10: I do have a tarot deck. I did a piece once on somebody. I did a piece once on somebody who had a really nice, chill take on it, and they gifted me one afterwards, and it was a nice gift, but I don't use it regularly.
9: We digress. People are using this. They're actually doing this.
8: They are, because 30% of American adults say they turn to these horoscopes, tarot cards. Like, so more people are starting to do this, so now they're turning to this new service, and even corporations are hiring these people to bring them on, because corporations, you know, they're taking on new ventures, so they want to see if it's in the right location. It's you got to read it. It's,
9: wow.
8: Interesting read for those of
9: piece.
8: You out there.
9: Check it out.
10: All right, Hannah.
9: The terminal, Bloomberg.com.
10: I'm going to send you a direct message. We're going to talk about this piece,
9: right.
10: Hannah.
8: Okay, this next one is from the Wall Street Journal, okay?
9: Right.
8: This is about the boy bands, okay? So the boy band heyday may be over, but the man band era has just begun, okay? So the boy bands that kind of we loved when we were younger, okay, a lot of them are making big money now because...
9: Who are we talking about
8: the
9: here?
8: People. We're
10: Back
8: talking about
10: Street,
8: new
10: Back,
8: kids on the block.
10: Oh, right.
8: Backstreet Boys, right? Remember Boys to Men, New Edition, like all
10: oh,
8: of those
10: I love
8: things.
10: Boys to Men.
8: Yes, yes, yes. So they're men now in their 40s and 50s.
9: They are.
8: They're not in their 20s and 30s anymore. But they're making money because the women who loved them back in the day now are older. They have more money to spend. So they're going to Vegas to the show.

0: They're going with girlfriends. They're doing girl trips. My sister actually did one.
1: Is that right?
0: She did.
1: So her and her
0: girlfriend. I did not go. It was her and a girlfriend. Okay. They booked flights. They went out to, I forget where it was, but they had an excellent time, and they had such a phenomenal time. But it's, they are really, really making money off of this, guys. I was a New Kids on the Block, I got to say. That was like my kind of thing. Yeah. And I had three younger sisters, so it was always like, who's your favorite? So
2: a girl in my neighborhood had favorite? A New Kids on the Block bedspread.
0: Oh. Bedspread. Gosh. But it's a thing. It's a girl's thing. VIP tickets and everything.
2: You don't want to backstreet
1: No, but if you guys want to go, you let me know, and I'll hold down the fort.
0: Okay. This one's from the New York Times, okay? Longevity, right? Longevity. A lot of people are seeking it. This is from the Times. It says, the longevity secrets helping athletes blow past the limits of age. Okay, so we're talking about athletes, right? They're extending their careers. Remember, we talked about the Winter Olympics, right? Two athletes over 40, right? Won gold medals. Last season, you had three 40-plus quarterbacks who started NFL games. And then, of course, there's LeBron James, right? He's 41. His son is playing next to him. Little Bronny. So how they do it, it's more like they're not just sitting in an ice bath. I mean, this is high-tech gadgets.
1: Yes.
0: A lot of data involved, like all these sci-fi tech gadgets. And they're doing a lot of different things. A mortal chamber. It's $160,000. It's a human charging station. So some of these athletes are even buying those so they can kind of rejuvenate themselves because they want to extend their career.
2: Lisa, how much of this is proven? Because I have friends who do a lot of this stuff. Some of it, there's some research to back up, but is it placebo effect for any
1: desperate.
2: Of this?
1: I don't know.
0: I mean, they're saying that it's helping because they're continuing.
2: Something's working,
0: The thing is that the athletes are making more money, right? So think about it. They make more money. They have more money to spend on a lot of these, gadgets to kind of prolong their career. So,
1: and, the career does end early, relatively speaking.
0: I mean, maybe not.
1: The rest of your life
0: maybe
1: and
0: not for so long.
1: Only so many play-by-play jobs that are available.
0: That's a good point. All right, I have this one.
1: One more.
0: From the Washington Post, okay? So this was an interesting study. Why sitting all day is so bad for you and what to do about it. So we're sitting here
1: now.
0: Yes. And we get up now and then to stand and stretch the back. Sitting is the new smoking. That was like the thing.
1: Remember hearing that? Yeah.
0: Not really. Okay, so apparently Washington Post, they asked the experts and they said, how much is too much sitting? So if you sit for 8 to 10 hours a day, that's a little too much.
1: You can
0: get up, once in a while. It's tied to higher risk of cancer, right? Type 2 diabetes, this is what the studies show, depression, things like that. And the reason why is because when you sit, right, your muscles are not working, and it's affecting your metabolism at the same time. So that's what they say. Your muscles are very important, so you have to remember that when you're just doing that. So that's why I have the standing desk.
1: Yes, I take your kinesiological counsel all the time, Lisa. I mean, you are
2: Lisa is aggressively the happiest and healthiest member of our team.
1: I aspire to do what you're doing. So you do have a stand-up desk.
0: I have the stand-up desk, and then my watch actually tells me it goes off when I've been sitting for too
2: long. Does it yell at
0: you? Yes, it does.
1: And
0: it
1: directs you to stand.
0: And it tells me it's time to stand. So, yeah.
2: I have a dog that yells at me. That's I just use my dog. He just yells at me to get up and take the walks.
0: You got to take the walk, see?
1: BTW, thanks, by the way, Bloomberg This Weekend, Lisa Matei with those.
2: Thank you for the BTWs.
1: Thank you very much. We are coming up on 8 o'clock a.m. in New York. And coming up here, our conversation with Nick Burns, the former U.S. ambassador to China, as we look ahead to President Trump's trip to Beijing, scheduled to take place late this coming week, Thursday and Friday, a one-on-one meeting with President Xi Jinping.
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1: Coming up on Bloomberg This Weekend, a U.S. fighter jet strikes two Iranian flag tankers as the White House waits for Iran's response to a plan to end the war.
5: They have no military. They have not a lot left. We'll see what happens.
1: That response was expected last night. The latest from our reporter traveling with the president.
6: And a team from the CDC is dispatched to the Canary Islands, where they'll meet Americans on a hantavirus-hit cruise ship. when they dock tomorrow. What's next as the passengers prepare to quarantine?
7: Beyonce!
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1: 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It's 8 o'clock in New York. We're coming to you from Bloomberg's Global News headquarters in New York. I'm David Gura.
2: I'm Christina Ruffini. We are, of course, here with Lisa Mateo, bringing you the latest breaking news, reports, analysis, live every morning and every weekend from 7 a.m. to 10 a.m. Lots to get to. Let's go to Lisa for the headlines.
3: You got it. And Spanish authorities, they are preparing to receive more than 140 passengers and crew members aboard a cruise ship experiencing a deadly hantavirus outbreak. Now, that ship is making its way to the Canary Islands and is expected to arrive at Tenerife tomorrow. Health officials have said they will perform careful evacuations. The U.S. agreed to send a plane to return more than a dozen Americans who are still on that ship. Now, those passengers, they'll be isolated at the National Quarantine Unit at the University of Nebraska Medical Center and Nebraska Medicine. Angela Hewlett is director of the Biocontainment Unit.
4: The individuals that we are currently planning on receiving have not been diagnosed with hantavirus. They are asymptomatic. As far as we know, they have no very specific symptoms that would lead us to be concerned about them actually being infected with hantavirus.
3: And that virus is a rare family of viruses. It's carried by rodents. Three passengers have died. In other news, the U.S. still awaiting a response from Iran to its latest proposal to end the war. President Donald Trump, he was asked about it last night as he left for the White House for Virginia.
5: We'll see what happens. Look, they have no military. They have not a lot left. We'll see what happens.
3: President Trump's plan proposes that the Islamic Republic reopen the Strait of Hormuz and the U.S. end a blockade on Iranian ports over the next month. Meanwhile, U.S. forces carried out airstrikes on two empty Iranian oil tankers. U.S. Central Command said they were trying to break the blockade and enter one of the country's ports. Well, to the U.S. troops in Europe, where sources tell Bloomberg top diplomats from NATO allies there, well, they anticipate that President Trump will withdraw more forces from the continent, possibly including from Italy. Well, some developments in the Russia-Ukraine war, where President Trump announced a three-day ceasefire and a prisoner swap between the two nations. Yesterday, he was asked if that ceasefire could be extended further.
5: I mean, it could be. It'd be nice. I'd like to see it stop. Russia-Ukraine, it's the worst thing since World War II in terms of life. 25,000 young soldiers every month. It's crazy. So it could very well be.
3: That ceasefire would last today through Monday, and it coincides with Russia's Victory Day celebrations to mark the World War II victory over Nazi Germany. Christina and David.
1: Lisa Mateo, thank you very much. Appreciate those headlines. Well, new clashes in the Strait of Hormuz have strained a month-long ceasefire in the war in Iran as U.S. officials await Iran's response to its latest proposal to end that conflict. Joining us now with the latest is Bloomberg Deputy UAE Bureau Chief Abir Abu Omar. Abir, great to see you once again. Before I get to you, I just want to play a bit of sound here of the Secretary of State. He was meeting with the Pope this week. He traveled to Italy, to Rome, and he talked about the prospects of getting this reply from Iran. Let's take a listen to what he had to say.
6: We're expecting a response from them. We'll see what the response entails. The hope is it's something that it can put us into a serious process of negotiation. Their system is still highly fractured and a bit dysfunctional as well. So that may be serving as an impediment. I hope it's a serious offer. I really do.
1: Abir, that was yesterday. The waiting game continues here, to quote the president. We'll see what happens. What is the latest on the back and forth here between the U.S. and Iran? And what is the expectation that we will get some sort of tangible response here on this Saturday morning?
7: Yeah, hi again, David. So look, I mean, the Iranian foreign ministry spokesperson, that's Ismail Baqai, said that what the U.S. has put through, the proposal, is under review. Now, he didn't give a timeline for Iranian response. We were expecting that to happen yesterday. That was what President Trump had also said, that the expectation was for a response from the Iranian side to happen on Friday evening. Now, that did not happen. We are keeping an eye out for the Iranian response to essentially what the U.S. had put through, and just a little bit about the proposal that the U.S. had put through. What is different this time is that the United States is essentially pitching an immediate end to the war and a gradual reopening of the Strait of Hormuz, which is really at the heart of this entire conflict because of a fifth of the world's energy exports that go through it. That's been brought down to a fraction of what it used to be since the start of the war in late February. And essentially after that, Iran and the U.S. would go into another month of negotiations over Iran's nuclear program. Now, just something that is worthy of noting here is that Iran had said previously that the U.S. demands have been quite maximalist, that the U.S. demands have been unrealistic, and sometimes the Iranian side have put them through as saying they were impossible. So we may not see them coming to an agreement on all the 14 clauses that are part of this agreement, but perhaps some agreement on elements of this proposal. And again, the reopening of the Strait of Hormuz that had seen some escalations over the past week that had led to a return of hostilities in the Persian Gulf. Yes. I mentioned earlier that the United Arab Emirates saw some attacks earlier this week. Mm-hmm. So that is something that both countries will have to come to terms with, David.
1: Abir, thank you very much for that update. We'll come back to you if we get indeed a response from the Iranians. Abir Abu Omar, Deputy Bureau Chief in the UAE.
2: This week, President Trump is scheduled to travel to Beijing for high stakes and highly anticipated summit with President Xi Jinping. The meeting was postponed by Trump because of the war in Iran. That conflict is sure to come up amidst a host of other issues, including trade and AI.
1: Nicholas Burns was the U.S. ambassador to China during the Biden administration. Now he's a professor at the Harvard Kennedy School, and we talked to him about what's at stake and what both leaders are hoping to achieve next week.
8: For both the governments, for both leaders, this is the most important relationship they have, the U.S.-China relationship. And they have ambitions for this year. I mean, they want to meet Xi Jinping, Donald Trump, 2 to 3, even 4 times this year. And there's a lot to talk about. I think we'll see a big focus on trade, supply chain, and the commercial relationship.
2: Do you think it's going to be productive? Do you think there's going to be an actual deliverable coming out of it? Because that takes a lot of groundwork to ensure that happens before the leaders get to that point. And do you think that has been done?
8: Well, it's an unusual summit in this respect. The person leading the preparations for President Trump is not the Secretary of State, the National Security Advisor, or the Secretary of Defense. It's the Secretary of the Treasury. And Secretary Bessent has developed, I think, a very effective relationship with the key Chinese interlocutor, and that's Vice Premier Hurley Feng, who is both very experienced. He oversees the central bank, the finance ministry, the commerce ministry, but he also has a close personal relationship of 40 plus years with President Xi Jinping. And Secretary Bessent and Vice Premier Hurley Feng have been meeting both virtually and together pretty consistently for the last 15 months. And I think their ambition, let's see if they can accomplish this, would be to bring stability to the trade and supply chain relationship. Can they agree to a freeze or a truce on tariffs so that neither side will raise tariffs over the course of this year and hopefully into next year? Can they agree not to have a supply chain war of the type they had in 2025, so a supply chain truce? Can they agree in general, and Secretary Bessent, I think, has been very persuasive about this, that we should not decouple this big trade relationship in goods and services, but we'll have to de-risk in certain dual-use technologies. That, to me, is a very sensible policy. If they can accomplish that and have the Chinese agree to a major buy of American agriculture, soybeans, pork products, fishery products, that will be, I think, a good summit in the economic realm for President Trump.
1: I want to draw on your experience having participated in some of these leader summits before, and I'm curious what the Chinese hope to get out of this. What have you observed about the way that President Xi approaches meetings like these and his advisors as well?
8: Well, first, they want no surprises. And what really struck me as I worked on these three big summit meetings between 2022 and 2024 for President Biden with President Xi, the Chinese want no surprises. They want everything to be worked out, everything. Strategic, tactical decisions before the two leaders walk in the room. They then want the two leaders in almost a highly stylized situation with flanked by 7 or 8 people on each side to have a conversation about the agreements and about the disagreements. But they don't want haggling at the table between President Xi and his counterpart. So I think that is going to hold true, because that's what the Chinese insisted on when I was working on this relationship. I also think the Chinese want stability with the United States. The Chinese have a number of economic strengths, but they're facing some internal tribulations in the Chinese economy that requires a period of stability. They don't want a sense of crisis with the United States in the immediate year or two ahead. And so I think I'll bet that we'll see some progress on the commercial side. Can they

0: even go further, could they agree that in addition to our tech firms competing ferociously on AI, who's going to be first mover, first adapter, could they also agree that our countries need to be working together on the worst aspects of AI? For instance, if look at the Mythos model from Anthropic, mm-hmm. could cyber terrorists, could cyber criminals get their hands on that very destructive technology? That might argue for the U.S. and China to begin a discussion about how we and the two of us and other countries should be working to balance against those kinds of threats. So in a way, this could be a very important meeting if all of that is discussed.
1: The backdrop of this, of course, is the war in Iran. China gets 45 to 50% of its crude through the strait. I'm wondering how involved or not involved in Iran China has been. You've kind of seen them weigh in here and there, but you feel like they're taking a back seat and just kind of watching it play out. There was that great Economist cover with Xi in focus kind of behind Trump, who was shouting, and the cut line was, you know, never get in the way when your enemy is making a mistake. Is that how they're viewing Iran in this conflict?
0: I think it's a mixed bag. You're right on the one hand that the Chinese have been messaging across the world, we're the stable country. Our leader hasn't invaded anybody. Our leader believes in the global order. You can count on us to be a consistent, reliable partner. That's the Chinese message, juxtaposing Xi Jinping with President Trump and everything that's happened from Venezuela to Greenland to questioning Canadian sovereignty to warring with the NATO allies to the Iran war. And I think that the Chinese have been playing on that and making some hay, particularly in the global south. But on the other hand, I think the Chinese have taken a hit of sorts in their credibility. They did not in any way, shape or form stand up for Iran in this crisis from February 28th forward. They didn't stand up for Venezuela. Mm-hmm. They couldn't yeah. politically, diplomatically. They obviously couldn't militarily and wouldn't do that. So I think they look a little bit unreliable, because Venezuela and Iran were strategic partners of China. In addition to that, it's very interesting that President Putin has been much more vocal in supporting Iran than President Xi Jinping has. President Putin delivered a personal message of condolence when the Iranian Supreme Leader Ali Khamenei was killed on the first day of the war. The Chinese didn't do that. And I think the Chinese have been messaging they don't want to live in the law of the jungle, and that's the hit against the United States. They've also been messaging the Strait of Hormuz needs to open. China depends on that. The global economy does. They've been very worried, the Chinese, about their capital investments and trade with the Gulf Arab states, mm-hmm. not just with Iran in terms of energy. So I think the Chinese, like President Trump, want to see some kind of agreement with Iran to open the strait to commercial traffic, where Iran's not the toll keeper.
2: I'm sure you've seen the photograph of the Iranian foreign minister and the Chinese foreign minister meeting in Beijing in recent days. And I'm curious what message you think that sends. There was this back and forth about a potential one-page memo of understanding between the U.S. and Iran. And I noted that Iran thanked the Chinese for their four-point proposal. Are they stepping up to play a bigger role here in trying to resolve the conflict in the Middle East?
0: I don't think they want to be the middleman, but they want an agreement and they want the war to end and the strait to open and energy to flow. I also thought that Foreign Minister Wang Yi, he's a very experienced diplomat, was sending two messages when Foreign Minister Araghchi of Iran came to see him a couple of days ago in Beijing. Message number one, of course, China supports Iran. They're strategic partners. China does not support what the U.S. and Israel have done in beginning this war back on the 28th of February. But on the other hand, I thought there were some subtle messages from the Chinese during the Araghchi visit. You need to negotiate seriously. We think there should be serious negotiations to enable the ceasefire to come about. They haven't really focused on the nuclear issue of the highly enriched uranium, but they've been laser focused, the Chinese, on the strait. The Chinese, when they think of power and they think of their global power, they always think trade, economics, manufacturing, exports, free flow of goods first, because that sustains this huge manufacturing export-led economy that is giving China the little growth that it has now.
1: Before we let you go, I do want to ask you about Taiwan. this American president hasn't been very vocal on that issue, and some Taiwan supporters are concerned that that might be something he'd be willing to negotiate away in the room to pursue some of those other goals, or not negotiate away, but

0: not send strong signals that America will have Taiwan's back in case of a Chinese invasion. Do you think this president will militarily support Taiwan if that happens? And are you concerned what happens with that issue at this summit?
1: It's very clear the Chinese want to push President Trump on Taiwan. Foreign Minister Wang Yi came out and said that after a phone call with Secretary Rubio a couple of days ago, that Taiwan is going to be the red line issue, that the United States should not cross Chinese red lines. That's a very familiar statement to me. They made that statement to me hundreds of times. And it's important that President Trump, I think, do two things. Number one, honor the Taiwan Relations Act, law of the land of the United States. We have to supply Taiwan with defensive military technology. And we have never, over 50 years, negotiated those military sales with the Chinese in Beijing. And there was a beginning of that when President Trump and President Xi had a discussion about that a couple of months ago. I think that's a dangerous area. Number two, we should put the pressure on the Chinese government. They're the ones that are threatening to invade Taiwan. They're the ones who've simulated blockades, military blockades of Taiwan Island. And the rest of the world does not want to see a war. They don't want to see the Taiwan Strait close. Consider the impact on the global economy. So I think we should be on the offensive, warning the Chinese government to be more reasonable, to meet with the Taiwan leadership, which they haven't done for 10 years, and kind of turn the tables on President Xi and on his team. I think Taiwan will definitely be on the Chinese agenda for this meeting, and I hope President Trump will maintain our 50-year One China policy, where we fulfill these military obligations, defensive sales of technology to the Taiwan authorities.
2: It's Ambassador Nicholas Burns. Appreciate his time. Coming up, a major change that could affect every public company in the U.S., what the SEC is considering. We'll talk with the former chair of the SEC, Gary Gensler, who joins us here in New York. That is straight ahead on Bloomberg This Weekend, on Bloomberg Television, Bloomberg Radio, and at Bloomberg.com.
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6: For joining us live on Bloomberg This Week, and I'm Lisa Mateo. Let's get you up to date on today's top stories, and we'll start with Frontier Airlines. They say one of its planes struck a pedestrian on the runway leaving Denver International Airport last night. Now, it forced the pilots to abort the takeoff as smoke filled the cabin. The aircraft it was carrying 224 passengers and 7 crew members. No word on the condition of the person who was hit by that plane. And a national redistricting battle over U.S. House seats has swung toward Republicans. A Virginia court invalidated a Democratic gerrymandering effort, and Republicans in Alabama, will they approve plans for a new primary elections if courts allow GOP-drawn House districts to be used in the November midterm elections? Protesters, well, they took protests took place at the Alabama State House. Republican lawmakers in Louisiana and South Carolina, they also face opposition as they presented plans yesterday to redraw their congressional districts. The U.S. military struck another alleged drug trafficking boat. It took place in the Eastern Pacific Ocean. 2 men were killed, 1 survived. U.S. Southern Command said it immediately notified the U.S. Coast Guard to activate the search and rescue system for that survivor. And the Pentagon has started releasing hundreds more declassified files linked to decades of UFO sightings. And they say the move allows Americans to study material and decide for themselves if aliens are real. It's part of a push from the Trump administration to provide more transparency to the public. David and Christina.
7: Christina, decide for yourself.
8: We need that big X-Files poster. I want to believe with a little UFO. All right. Thanks, Lisa. Public companies in the U.S. are required to report earnings every quarter, but that could change. This week, the U.S. Securities and Exchange Commission unveiled a new proposal that would require companies to report earnings semi-annually. That's just twice a year.
9: The current SEC chair, Paul Atkins, said the proposed

0: U.S. Coast Guard to activate the search and rescue system for that survivor. And the Pentagon has started releasing hundreds more declassified files linked to decades of UFO sightings. And they say the move allows Americans to study material and decide for themselves if aliens are real. It's part of a push from the Trump administration to provide more transparency to the public. David and Christina.
1: Christina, decide for yourself.
2: We need that big X-Files poster. I want to believe with a little UFO. All right. Thanks, Lisa. Public companies in the U.S. are required to report earnings every quarter, but that could change. This week, the U.S. Securities and Exchange Commission unveiled a new proposal that would require companies to report earnings semi-annually. That's just twice a year.
1: The current SEC chair, Paul Atkins, said the proposed change would, quote, provide companies with increased regulatory flexibility. Critics say less frequent reporting could heighten the risk of insider trading. Joining us now on set is a former chair of the SEC, Gary Gensler, now a professor at MIT, and the co-host of a podcast called Power and Consequences. I'll ask you plainly first, is this a good idea? Is the move away from quarterly reporting to semi-annual reporting a good idea?
3: No. I think this is really a solution in search of a problem. I think transparency is really important in our capital markets. You just had a report about transparency about UFOs. This is a little bit different. But we've been doing this actually for a very long time, and I think it's part of why our American capital markets are so good. Investors, people watching this show, or the big investors that maybe don't watch on Saturday morning.
1: We hope they will.
3: They get that information on a quarterly basis, and so it's more timely. And what studies, economic study after economic study has shown that that's a good thing. That creates a market environment where you can get a little higher price earnings ratio and a little less cost of capital because your investor base knows what's going on.
1: What do you say to the CEOs who complain that this is onerous and too much of their life is taken up having to prepare for these earnings releases and earnings calls?
2: And is that who's pushing for this? That's my question.
1: I think who wants this?
2: Yeah.
3: You know, it's really interesting. Like, who really is looking for this? In President Trump's first term, which we'll call Trump 45,
1: okay,
3: he also called for this, and his then SEC chair, Jay Clayton, did some public roundtables, put out what's called a concept release, and then didn't do it. And I think maybe the president, even though I think he still likes Jay Clayton,
1: He's a U.S. attorney here in New York.
3: He is. But he may have felt a little slow walked on that. And Trump 47 has come back. And so it's, I think the president really wants it. But I really don't think the capital markets want it.
2: Does this make insider trading and malfeasance easier to conceal if you don't have to report quite as regularly?
3: It's just a little bit easier. I want to caution, like, every 6 months putting out information means that our markets will be a little bit more volatile, those earnings releases. And this is a voluntary system. So it's interesting what the SEC is saying. They're saying, we just want to make flexibility the root of all of this. And there's a great study in the 1960s. The individual went on to get a Nobel Prize, George Akerlof, who is Janet Yellen's husband.
1: Yes.
3: And George wrote about the problem with lemons, and he was talking about the used car market.
2: Okay.
3: And he said, the problem is if you don't have enough information, you don't know which cars are the lemons, and thus it lowers the pricing of even the good cars. And so put that in the stock market. If you let it be flexible, the lemons might not report, but you don't know who the lemons are, and so it might lower the valuation in the overall markets.
2: Interesting.
1: Just a question about the mechanics of this. So we have this proposal, 60-day period in which the public can comment. You've lived through many of these, both at the CFTC and the SEC. What happens at the end of that comment period? Where are we in this process?
3: Well, the staff pulls together all the comments, puts together a lot of things for the commissioners. There's only three Republican commissioners now, and makes a recommendation. Generally speaking, from this time to finalizing a rule takes anywhere from 18 to, I'd say, 30 months. But with the clock ticking on the Trump administration, this agency might decide to move forward within that time frame. I think it's up to investors. I think it's up to listeners of this program to say, small investors, large investors, academics, news organizations say, no, quarterly reporting is what we need. And then really the key is, do some companies, some issuers say, you know, we should do this anyway. You know, before the SEC actually

0: actually made it mandatory in 1970. The New York Stock Exchange in 1926 said we should move to quarterly reporting. This is a 100-year-ago thing. And by the early 1950s, 90% of companies were doing it.
1: But to all the points you just made, is this a fait accompli, or do you think there's room for them to change their mind on this decision?
0: I think there's a public comment period, and it really is important, whether it's the media and especially large companies, investors, and so forth, who might get in the ear of this White House.
2: Another question about disclosures, and we're going to watch you deftly dodge the question that I put to you here.
0: But no,
1: hang on, I'm going to get comfortable.
2: We have Elon Musk agreeing to a $1.5 million settlement with the SEC over the fact that he didn't disclose the position that he'd taken in Twitter before he bought the company in a timely fashion. That now goes before a judge this week, which I gather is customary. A judge can say, I want to hear out the reasons for coming to this settlement. Your reaction to that, I should say you were at the SEC when this issue came about.
0: Well, and you wanted me to get up and dance because, look, I ran a civil law enforcement agency, so I can't comment on any individual thing that we worked on, but it's about transparency. And Congress in the 1960s came together. There was a Senator Williams from New Jersey, the Williams Act, and said, we need disclosure about when somebody's accumulating shares in a company. If you accumulate over 5%,
2: which Mr. Musk did,
0: then you need to report to the public that you have some intent to control. And I'm proud that when I was chair of the SEC, we shortened that time period from 10 days to 5 days, because that's really material, non-public information that there's somebody accumulating. And what happens generally when it's announced, the stock pops. And so Christina talked about insider trading. What happens in those 5 days until it's announced? And who knows about it? Which lawyers know about it? What insiders, not insiders in the company now, insiders in the acquirer. So that's a really important thing. This is not just a small little traffic violation. That transparency in the markets really helps the public.
1: But how is the enforcement of that? Is it robust, or is it hard to enforce a lot of these rules, this one in particular?
0: Well, it first comes from a little backbone from the administration. The cop on the beat matters. And if the cop on the beat, like, enforces and says, and the law on this is not an intent law. It's what lawyers call per se. It's just like, you've gone too long. That's a violation. I don't know. It's just sort of straightforward stuff.
2: I want to pivot to the summit that's coming up this week, President Trump going to Beijing to meet with President Xi. We were talking with Ambassador Burns about the work that he did laying the groundwork for the three summits that President Biden had with the Chinese president. You also were involved in these issues when you were at the SEC. We have seen over the last few weeks the Chinese administration really pushing back on foreign investment in Chinese tech companies in particular. Would love to get your sense of where things stand. They have been so reliant on Western capital for so long now. Is it worrisome? Should it be worrisome to capital markets now that we see this kind of prohibition in place by the Chinese government?
0: Look, I did work closely with Nick, and we worked with the Chinese, and we successfully got the Chinese to agree that their companies here in the U.S., the Chinese companies in the U.S., would comply with our laws. And for 20 years previously, folks weren't successful. So thank you, Nick Burns. We were proud to do that as well. And I think that was good. That's good for the U.S. capital markets that we kept those companies here, because we're like half the world's capital markets. And back to our earlier point, I don't want to adopt the European approach. That capital markets has semi-annual reporting. It's not as good. But in terms of what's happening this week, for those of you who don't want to listen to Simon and Johnson and I, do have an episode coming out Monday on China.
2: Shameless tease. I like that.
0: Shameless tease on power and consequences. But my thought is on the table is the Chinese do want to get a little bit loosening on Taiwan. Nick talked about that. The president wants to have some deliverables and announceables maybe on soybeans and other things for, it's an election year, for the farm belt. And then business community wants a lowering of the tension on trade and tariffs. And there'll be real questions. Will the president give President Xi something on Taiwan? They're already holding up a military sale of about $11 billion. And Nick would like to have that continue. But it would be really interesting what happens there. And I think China is stronger today than they were 18 months ago. I think the war in Iran has strengthened China, and China now seems like, well, there may be an alternative to the U.S. Now, how that plays out in the capital markets, of course, if they don't settle things down this week or kick the ball down the field, which I think that's what President Trump wants to do electorally, kick the ball down the field, then capital markets might fall off.
1: We're short on time. Before I let you go, I do want to ask you about oil, which you talked about almost the whole time you were here last time. So we only have one oil question. But, we saw Brent crude plunge nearly $10 a barrel early on Wednesday after you had this report that the U.S. and Iran were nearing an agreement. And about an hour before that was published, traders exchanged $700 million in oil futures, raising suspicions of possible insider information. The reporter for Axios, Barak Ravid, of course, is forcefully denying those allegations. Why is this something the government is watching so closely?
0: Well, look, there's a real challenge around protecting markets, the integrity of markets against insider trading. And over again, we've seen this year these happenings where somebody gets into a market. Maybe they're going into Poly Market or Kalshi.
1: Mm-hmm. Yeah.
0: But here, sometimes it's even going into the oil futures markets. I think the oil futures markets are better supervised than the Kalshi's and Poly Market. And so that's going to have to play out. I definitely think the Congress should pass some laws that the government actors can't trade in these prediction markets.
2: Gary Gensler, great to see you. Thank you for coming in. Again, the podcast is Power and Consequences. He co-hosts it with Simon Johnson, the Nobel laureate, also at MIT. Gary Gensler and he both at MIT as professors. Appreciate your time. Appreciate the Round the World tour that we got there for Friday.
0: Thank you so much.
1: Thanks, Gary. That was great.
2: Well, coming up, we're going to speak with California Democratic Congressman Ro Khanna. He's right now on a swing through the Midwest. We're going to ask him also about President Trump's trip to China and Democrats' chances of retaking the House this fall.
3: Coming up, it's one of the fanciest parties in the world, the Met Gala, and we got a sneak peek.
2: Our conversation with the director and CEO of the Metropolitan Museum of Art.

0: of course, is forcefully denying those allegations. Why is this something the government is watching so closely?
1: Well, look, there's a real challenge around protecting markets, the integrity of markets against insider trading. And over again, we've seen it this year, these happenings where somebody gets into a market, maybe they're going into Polymarket or Kalshi.
0: Mm-hmm. Yeah.
1: But here, sometimes it's even going into the oil futures markets. I think the oil futures markets are better supervised than the Kalshi's and Polymarket. And so that's going to have to play out. I definitely think the Congress should pass some laws that the government actors can't trade in these prediction markets.
2: Gary Gensler, great to see you. Thank you for coming in. Again, the podcast is Power and Consequences. He co-hosts it with Simon Johnson, the Nobel laureate, also at MIT. Gary Gensler and he both at MIT as professors. Appreciate your time. Appreciate the Round the World tour that we got there.
1: Thank you so much.
0: Thanks, Gary. That was great.
2: Well, coming up, we're going to speak with California Democratic Congressman Ro Khanna. He's right now on a swing through the Midwest. We're going to ask him also about President Trump's trip to China and Democrats' chances of retaking the House this fall.
3: Coming up, it's one of the fanciest parties in the world, the Met Gala, and we got a sneak peek.
4: Our conversation with the director and CEO of the Metropolitan Museum of Art.

0: 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It's the biggest debut for a music biopic ever.
1: Ready whenever you are, Michael.
0: Michael grossed $217 million worldwide in its first weekend, proving the business of Michael Jackson remains robust. And Lionsgate Studios is probably on board for a sequel. Adam Fogelson, chairman of Lionsgate's film studios, told us before the film's release, if Michael performs well commercially, the studio will look to release the rest of the story in late 2027. The film out now had a budget of roughly $200 million, and that's because the original plan was to include child abuse allegations against the performer. But sources tell Bloomberg an error made by the Jackson estate forced millions of dollars in reshoots to remove the storyline. How the filmmakers deal with the abuse allegations in a sequel has yet to be determined. Lionsgate's next high-profile bet, the latest in the...
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1: Ready whenever you are, Michael.
0: Michael grossed $217 million worldwide in its first weekend, proving the business of Michael Jackson remains robust. And Lionsgate Studios is probably on board for a sequel. Adam Fogelson, chairman of Lionsgate's film studios, told us before the film's release, if Michael performs well commercially, the studio will look to release the rest of the story in late 2027. The film out now had a budget of roughly $200 million, and that's because the original plan was to include child abuse allegations against the performer. But sources tell Bloomberg an error made by the Jackson estate forced millions of dollars in reshoots to remove the storyline. How the filmmakers deal with the abuse allegations in a sequel has yet to be determined. Lionsgate's next high-profile bet, the latest

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2: Thank you for joining us live on Bloomberg This Weekend. I'm Lisa Mateo. Let's get you up to date on today's top stories. And Peter Magyar will be sworn in as Hungary's next prime minister today, marking an official end to Viktor Orban's 16-year rule. Now, Magyar is a former Orban insider and has vowed to tackle corruption and unlock frozen European Union funds to boost Hungary's economy. He promises to repair ties with the EU and restore Hungary's place among Western democracies as early as the end of this decade. The New York Stock Exchange is reported set to open a private members club on Wall Street. Now, sources tell the Financial Times the invite-only club, it'll be located in a renovated vault that formerly housed stock certificates with plans to open this summer. To sports now, and the PGA Tour holding two events this weekend as the Truist Championship at Quail Hollow Club in Charlotte, North Carolina. Sungjae Im, he tops the leaderboard at 9 under par, and at the One Flight Myrtle Beach Classic in South Carolina, Aaron Rye takes the lead over Brandt Snedeker and Mark Hubbard. Hope I did it justice. And in the NBA playoffs, the Knicks, they are up 3-0 against the Philadelphia 76ers. New York, they're going to have their chance to take the series tomorrow afternoon. We shall see. The Pistons, though, and the Cavaliers, as well as the Thunder and the Lakers, play game 3 today. David and Christina, I thought this is interesting. I told you earlier,
3: yes,
2: the 76ers bought 500 tickets that they donated, you know, for those two home games because they didn't want Knicks fans buying
3: but
2: those
3: tickets.
4: Oh, that's so shady.
3: Came. There were a lot of Knicks fans in the house last night, and it was a raucous atmosphere.
2: It was a hard game to officiate.
3: Yes. I think there was a lot of. And do you watch the game?
4: No, but I know you guys
3: were. Sorry, I just wanted to. I had to.
4: You said you were watching it with.
3: Yeah, I
4: with
3: watched the,
4: fam. The
3: whole thing.
4: Yeah,
3: you know, I knew that the show was in your capable hands, and I could just stay up till 10:15 watching.
4: There
3: it was
4: go.
3: Excellent.
4: Really late Friday night there.
3: Late Friday night for me. All
4: thanks,
3: right,
4: Lisa.
3: Thank you, Lisa. The first Monday in May for a certain set means only one thing: the Met Gala. And love it or love to hate it, fashion's Hunger Games are never without controversy. And this year, the presence of co-sponsors Jeff Bezos and Lauren Sanchez Bezos prompted calls for a boycott, with attendees paying six figures for a seat at one of the exclusive tables at a time when many Americans are struggling to put food on theirs. Critics say the event's lavish displays of fashion excess cast an unflattering light on anyone ascending those famous steps.
4: That's right. But what often gets lost in the discourse is that the Met Gala is the museum's biggest annual fundraiser, this year raising $42 million to help pay for exhibits, pay curators, and preserve paintings, sculptures, and one of the largest fashion archives in the world. Bloomberg was the first to see the new exhibit and the new gallery. We got a private tour of the Met with its director and CEO at a time when arts and arts funding are more important, he says, than ever.
5: We love you.
6: Sam, is this Air Tay? Is it Air Tay?
7: Before the couture and the chaos,
8: it is, you know, always a very exciting moment. It's a big celebration for creativity, for the arts, for fashion, for New York City, and certainly also for the museum.
7: Met director Max Hollein met us on a Wednesday in a closed museum to show us what they've been working on.
9: What is the lead time to developing an exhibit like this? Is it year by year, or are you looking many years ahead?
8: So it took us 8 years to get this show together. It wasn't that we were thinking about 8 years, how do we do it, but really to get all these important loans to one place, that's really the challenge. So the preparation for these shows usually take more like, I don't know, 2 years. And importantly about this exhibition, it's only Met collection. So
4: you don't have any loans, this is all your in-house?
8: From the Met's collection. The Met actually is one of the biggest and most profound collections of fashion. So we have 37,000 garments here. Fashion is not only one of the really complex ways of expressing human creativity, it's also something that basically is so attuned to the current time, but it is also something very difficult to collect.
4: It's very perishable, right?
8: It takes up a lot of space. The Met Gala provides the funds that are necessary to run a department, to run a collection, really also ample service of preservation of fashion history for our communities.
4: Can we go take a look?
8: Please, come.
10: Like everywhere in Manhattan, real estate is at a premium. The museum can't expand anymore into Central Park, so it has to find creative ways to carve out new gallery space within the pre-existing footprint.
8: This was the retail store.

0: This is the gift shop.
1: Yeah, this was the gift shop. So now enter through the gift shop, but we actually changed the gift shop into grand exhibition galleries. You're the first ones to see the new galleries of the Met.
2: These are all objects from the Met's collection. It's a show that's like a manifesto. It's called Costume Art. And what it tells you is the story of the importance of the dressed body, of fashion in art history. So on the one hand, you see fantastic costumes, but on the other hand, you also see how all the other artworks in our museum, and how on the other hand also other art influences fashion and vice versa.
0: But fashion can also be kind of political, right?
2: Of course, it's always also a statement of expression, of power. Fashion is so fascinating because it's probably the art form that kind of responds so immediately to our current time.
3: I imagine it's unique in that you have curators from different expertise is working together in a way that they probably wouldn't otherwise, that you would have.
2: We have 140 curators working here. Everyone is very specialized in their area. And so we need to create more opportunities for them and for our different areas to be in dialogue, in conversation. That we want to have one inspire the other.
0: David, this is menswear.
4: Yes,
0: you could wear that on set.
2: Well, you should take inspiration
3: I'll
2: of
3: take
2: this.
3: Inspiration.
2: Not only what you want
3: to
2: look at,
3: tailor.
2: But yes, what you need to wear, right?
0: I'm going to push him sartorially, and I'm going to tell him it's art, so
2: indeed,
0: he has to do
2: indeed.
0: It.
5: But the Costume Institute is only a small piece of the bigger picture. After struggling to survive COVID and the resulting hit to both patrons and patronage, last year the Met had its highest attendance since 2019.
2: And we have 6.3 million visitors a year.
3: Wow.
2: We are currently undergoing a total kind of overhaul of about a quarter of our entire gallery system.
3: You're the director, you're the CEO as well, and I'm curious, when it comes to benefactors, is there more reluctance now because of the broader cultural undertones that we have, or
0: just the economy?
3: Yeah, are people less willing to give or to engage?
2: So we've seen quite the opposite. I think you see this museum being enormously supported, of course, by philanthropy. So I think that there are various ways that this museum serves its audiences, its communities, and I think broader purposes that we all care about, no matter where you are on the political spectrum.
6: That means investing $1.5 billion over the next decade, building out new galleries and exhibits to be more inclusive across genres, geography, and time.
2: It is very important to not have, so to say, only Greek and Roman and European front and center, but really apply the same care, apply the same grandeur, the same rigor to also all the other areas.
5: Placing a bust from northern Pakistan next to an old European master and displaying a Congolese power figure, not as an ethnographic artifact, but as a significant work unto itself.
2: I think it's also important to see that we sometimes walk through these galleries and think that this is like archaeology, but a lot of this is contemporary art.
3: Can you just speak to what you have in store with the museum here over the next decade or so?
2: So we reopened the European Paintings Galleries. We reopened the Rockefeller Wing just last year. We will open the new Costume Institute Galleries in couple of days.
3: Yes.
2: Next year we will reopen our ancient West Asia galleries and then also our new wing for modern and contemporary art. That alone is a massive project, construction of about $600 million.
0: Is the new footprint of the museum, are you trying to get people to have those conversations in real time as they move through the museum?
2: That's exactly right. So the whole museum becomes in that way more fluid. We really show how, in that sense, African art is so connected to European art in that context, etc.
3: Who are those who are coming to the Met Museum in the year 2026?
2: Our average age currently is 35. We have people from the very young age to the end of their life, but it basically shows you the diversity of our audience. And our local visitorship is enormously strong. And then, of course, domestic and international tourism.
6: Last Monday's gala raised $42 million to help fund not just the Costume Institute, but museum programming and activities for all its visitors, no matter what they wear.
7: Why was now a good time for a statement about the importance of fashion?
2: I think that fashion has been part of the Met's history and the Met's institution for such a long time. It responds very quickly to what's going on in the world, how contemporary culture feels these days. So it's actually sometimes faster and more immediate than painting, sculpture, drawing, and I loved it.
3: Max, hold on with a little ensemble there.
0: I loved it, too. This is his wife, Nina, who made her dress, and it was also pretty cool.
3: Drake, we saw how busy that museum was on a normal day. For us to have it all to ourselves was pretty
0: cool. We got to find some more stuff to do.

0: All right, coming up, actor-producer Daniel Dae Kim is back with a special Saturday quiz segment.
1: And ahead in our 9 o'clock hour, the latest on that luxury cruise ship docked off the coast of West.
2: Want instant MVP status? 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
6: On the latest edition of the Bloomberg Daybreak U.S. edition podcast, Bloomberg's Jumana Bersetchi joined us from Dubai on the tenuous ceasefire between the U.S. and Iran.
7: Yeah, well, that's what Trump is saying. And so far, from the Iranian side as well, they seem to be respecting the ceasefire, apart from that scuffle overnight around the Strait. Certainly, there was an escalation. CENTCOM saying that 3 U.S. warships came under attack by Iran while they were crossing the strait. So the attack involved missiles, drones, and small boats. So the U.S. responded to that. They struck back around the Iranian coast and also hit some key launch sites and command and control locations. But that was that. It was almost a tit for tat. And later, President Trump was asked about it, whether that did constitute a violation of the ceasefire from his perspective. And he said no. However, he did threaten once again and said, just like we knocked them out today, we'll knock them out a lot harder, a lot more violently in the future if they don't get their deal signed fast. So once again, really putting the pressure on the Iranian side to come forward and offer their response to the memorandum of understanding that the U.S. put forward to them earlier this week.
6: Well, do we have any sense that pressure is being felt on the Iranian side? Are we still expecting some kind of response in the next day or so?
7: We are. We know that they are reviewing it. And this is according to sources that we've spoken to at Bloomberg. And indeed, what the Iranian foreign ministry spokesperson has said in the last 24 hours, they are reviewing the document, but they've also characterized the document as being very maximalist in terms of what the U.S. is looking for.
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1: Welcome back to Bloomberg This Weekend. I'm David Greer with Christina Ruffini. And earlier we spoke with Daniel Dae Kim about his new docuseries, K-Everything, looking at the fast-growing popularity of K-pop culture.
0: Daniel thought it would be fun to quiz us on our Korean cultural knowledge. So we did subject ourselves to that embarrassment, but he did a great job. Take a listen.
8: And I know you do this every week, so...
0: You're our first guest quiz master.
8: Oh, I'm honored. And actually, because I know the format, I prepared questions in certain categories, which are...
1: Yes.
8: Finance, sports,
0: okay,
8: music... and food.
1: All under the aegis of Korean culture.
8: That's right. Everything has to do with something Korean.
0: Moderate faith in my ability to
1: faith. I just have to, you haven't seen these questions, Christina.
0: No, right? Why do you think we're colluding?
1: Sometimes because I lose so frequently, I worry that you do see the questions in advance. But
8: I'm rooting for you, David, just
1: you
8: so
1: much,
8: you know.
1: Right.
8: Here we go.
1: All right.
8: Ready? Here we go. Yes. First question. South Korean stocks just registered their second best month ever, overtaking which country's market, stock market, to become the world's eighth largest.
1: Wow. Okay. I'm really just going to guess. Are you guessing as well?
0: Yes, but it's a multi-part.
1: Yeah.
0: Exactly.
1: Okay. All right. I wrote Japan.
0: It was Canada today, but it was the UK last week.
1: Wow. It's oddly specific in a way that...
8: It is oddly specific and very correct,
1: what?
8: Christina Ruffini.
1: Like, this is rigged.
8: It is the UK.
0: Like, I literally Googled Korean news, and this was the first thing that came
1: up. Googled
8: so you studied is what you're saying. All right, okay. All right.
1: Says a lot about us
0: as individuals. Cheating and studying are two different things.
8: Okay. Cosby overtook the UK last week.
0: And then Canada today. It's now above both of them.
8: I didn't even know.

0: that.
1: See? Wow, we all learned something, often from you.
2: That's right. Like that our guide to career, Christina Ruffini.
0: All right, yes. All right. What's all right, the next question?
2: From next question.
1: To,
2: sports.
1: Sports, okay.
2: All right.
1: You're definitely her strong suit.
0: Shut it.
1: As we've all learned.
0: Sports ball. I'm really good at sports ball. Lay it on me.
2: Korean professional athlete Son Heung-min signed a $26 million transfer fee to make his debut for which American city's sports team?
1: Okay.
0: I have absolutely no idea.
1: Grabbing
0: okay.
1: at what metropolitan area can I think of right now? All right, Los Angeles.
0: Yankees?
1: That's not a city.
0: All right, New York.
2: Well, all right. So, David, you're correct.
1: Oh, my God.
2: It is Los Angeles.
1: But
2: I'll give you a bonus point if you can tell me, without looking at the monitor here, without looking at the screen,
1: I won't look.
2: What sport?
1: I was going to say baseball, but that's not right.
2: Soccer. Right there. Son Heung-min.
1: All right.
2: Oh. Or is the players call him Sonny.
1: Sonny.
2: Mm-hmm.
1: All
0: Your
1: right.
0: women's team, the South Korean women's team is always really good.
2: Yeah, they are.
0: Every Olympics. Mm-hmm. They're one of the big challengers.
2: Dropping some knowledge, Mr. Feeney.
1: Wow.
2: She's flexing. Now
0: oh
2: he's flexing.
0: That's all right. You know what? I don't like this. You two don't bond.
2: All right.
1: All right, onward.
2: All right, so it's tied 1-1.
1: 1-1.
2: All right.
0: I'm going to pull a mark around right here.
1: Yeah.
0: Okay.
2: The next category is music.
1: Music.
2: All right, I'll even be a little more specific. K-pop.
1: Okay.
2: Yeah,
1: I suspected we might go here.
2: Mm-hmm. World superstars BTS just made a huge comeback after 4 years being out of the spotlight. What do they call their dedicated fan base?
1: Oh.
2: The BTS
0: blank. You know
2: blank.
0: This? God, it's like... It's like this, but it's not. Okay.
1: Okay.
2: What do we got?
1: I wrote the BTSers.
0: I wrote Mob originally, and then I changed it to Army.
1: Army.
2: Oh, it's Mob. No, no kidding. It is Army.
0: Is it
2: that
0: Army?
2: Is correct.
1: Oh, my gosh.
2: That is correct.
1: I love it. Okay.
0: Does your daughter not K-pop?
1: No. I mean, they... love K-pop Demon Hunters, and I've heard the soundtrack many a time.
0: 8,000 times.
1: They'll be thrilled to hear that
2: BTS.
0: You know he's in that, yeah.
2: It sounds very 50s. Yeah, like doo-wop. All right.
1: I'll trademark it after the show.
2: Okay. All right. Ruffini 2.
1: 2-1.
2: All right.
1: Could be a peaceable tie.
0: Just
2: all right. Now,
0: circle my score up here in case.
2: The good news is I think this is the easiest question.
1: Oh, good.
2: All right.
1: Okay. I'm right. It's food.
2: All right. Here we go. Food.
1: Yeah.
2: What Korean food, in addition to being super tasty, was recently found to help eliminate nanoplastics in the body?
1: Okay. I feel like this is pretty easy. And I wrote kimchi.
0: Kimchi?
2: Kimchi is correct.
0: Really?
2: Yes. It was recently found
1: fermented.
2: So not only is it a probiotic, not only have studies found it to improve immune response, but recently there was a study that said it can flush nanoplastics out of your body.
1: Which we're all worried about
0: now.
1: That's
0: pretty cool.
2: Yeah.
0: I
2: so
0: love that.
2: Yeah. So but you both got it right. So it's Ruffini 3.
1: 3-2.
2: David
1: no,
2: 2.
1: Yeah.
2: You know, but David got the sports question, so that's maybe 1.5.
0: Almost. Thank you for coming in.
1: Right,
0: always
1: you.
0: Nice to see you.
2: Congratulations. Congratulations
1: thank
2: to the
1: you.
2: Champ.
0: Thank you. To you on the series. It's really great.
1: Yes.
0: I highly recommend it. And thanks for being our first guest quiz master.
2: Good to see you guys.
0: All right. Come back soon.
1: See if we do more of that. I mean, I'd like to win, so maybe I'll pick the next. This is like a friend of yours. You've known him
0: we
1: for a long time.
0: We did not collude.
1: Say.
0: I resent
1: friends,
0: the implication that I am cheating on these quizzes.
3: She just studies.
1: I mean,
3: studies.
1: I felt like he was very charismatic and a great guy.
0: Yeah, he's really fun. He's an actor.
1: And that comes across in the series. I don't mean to keep hawking the series, but he's, you know, navigating the wilds of K-beauty and all the like, but he's... it's a great window.
0: I mean, he literally could do our jobs. He's very good at talking to all people. It's very annoying.
4: And maybe game show host.
1: Yes,
4: coming
1: as well.
0: Lisa, you're gonna have to play with us next time. I feel like it's only fair. You got to come join this side of the Trump.
1: I'll tell the bosses the next time I'm out of town. Maybe they can slot him in. You know,
0: it's my new co-anchor.
1: His day rate, I'm sure, is very reasonable. And
0: no problem. Although you've been teasing me so badly this morning, I think I'd take a potted plant.
1: There you
0: but
1: go.
0: It's fine.
1: Our thanks to Daniel Day Kim for all of that, for the interview about the show.
0: Very good sport.
1: Work and then that game as well. A lot of serious news this morning as well.
0: Focused
1: on the Middle East, waiting on that response from the Iranians to that U.S. proposal. We are coming up at 9 a.m. in New York. Joining us live in our next hour is Democratic Congressman Ro Khanna of California. He's a member of the House Armed Services and Oversight Committee. Should also say he's on the Select Committee on the CCP, so we'll talk about President's China visit as well.

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0: Coming up on Bloomberg This Weekend, a U.S. fighter jet strikes two Iranian flag tankers as the White House waits for Iran's response to a plan to end the war.
3: They have no military. They have not a lot left. We'll see what happens.
0: That response was expected last night. The latest from our reporter traveling with the president.
4: And a team from the CDC is dispatched to the Canary Islands, where they'll meet Americans on a hantavirus-hit cruise ship when they dock tomorrow. What's next as the passengers prepare to quarantine?
0: Plus, as the president prepares to go to China, Congressman Ro Khanna heads to the Rust Belt.
5: We saw Chinese steel here in Cleveland's Fort Rye.
0: We'll talk to the California Democrat about how American manufacturers can compete.
4: Bloomberg This Weekend. We are coming to you live from Bloomberg's world headquarters in New York. I'm Christina Ruffini.
0: And I'm David Gura with Lisa Mateo on this, the 9th of May. It is a Saturday. A lot happening in the Middle East. We are waiting to see what the response is from the Iranians to a proposal the U.S. has advanced. I should also say we have the ceasefire in Ukraine over the next few days as well, tracking all of that. And of course, what's happening with this ship. Where they're
4: we're waiting on news for this cruise ship and whether or not the Americans who are on that ship are going to have to quarantine, what that looks like. We'll have some expertise coming up to try to walk us through what's going on with all that. But first, let's go to Lisa with the headlines.
6: Yeah, and let's start with that cruise ship that's experiencing a deadly hantavirus outbreak. It's making its way to the Canary Islands. Now, it's expected to arrive at Tenerife tomorrow. Spanish authorities, they're preparing to receive more than 140 passengers and crew members, where health officials have said they will perform careful evacuations. The U.S. agreed to send a plane to return more than a dozen Americans who are still on that ship. Now, those passengers, they'll be isolated at the National Quarantine Unit at the University of Nebraska Medical Center and Nebraska Medicine. Michael Wadman is director of the unit.
7: There are 20 spaces in the quarantine unit, and we're making preparations to receive the 19 passengers, the U.S. citizens, who will be repatriated. The quarantine unit enjoys an outstanding facility that's designed to limit the spread of the pathogen that we're monitoring for. All of these passengers will be monitored for symptoms. They're all well at this time and will be coming to us for monitoring.
6: Hantavirus is a rare family of viruses carried by rodents. Three passengers have died. Well, in other news, the U.S. is still awaiting a response from Iran to its latest proposal to end the war. President Donald Trump was asked about it last night.
3: Well, we'll see what happens. Look, they have no military. They have not a lot left. We'll see what happens.
6: President Trump's plan proposes that the Islamic Republic reopen the Strait of Hormuz and the U.S. end a blockade on Iranian ports over the next month. Right now, let's take it to the Russia-Ukraine war. President Trump announced a three-day ceasefire and prisoner swap that was between the two nations.
3: And they also agreed to give 1,000 on each side, 1,000 prisoners back. So they're going to be transferring almost immediately 1,000 prisoners from each side. That's very good. Russia-Ukraine.
6: That ceasefire would last today through Monday and coincide with Russia's Victory Day celebrations to mark the World War II victory over Nazi Germany. Ukraine has intensified strikes on Russia in recent months, regularly hitting locations just deeper inside the country. And a volcanic eruption on a remote Indonesian island has killed three hikers and injured five. They were climbing in a restricted area. About 20 climbers had set out to ascend Mount Dukono despite those safety restrictions. David and Christina.
0: Lisa, thank you very much. Lisa Mateo with an update of those headlines. And the UK is announcing it will deploy one of its warships to the Middle East for a European-led mission to escort ships through the Strait of Hormuz once there is a stable ceasefire in place. This coming as dramatic new pictures from CENTCOM released overnight show flames and large plumes of smoke after a U.S. fighter jet disabled two Iran-flagged tankers, which it says were violating the U.S. blockade of Iranian ports.
4: President Donald Trump has warned America could escalate its military posture in the Strait as Iran weighs a new proposal from the U.S. to end the war. Back with us now is Bloomberg News White House correspondent Jeff Mason. Jeff, where do you think this stands all this? Do we have any updates on whether each side has gotten a response from the other? And is there a fear that the president will be leaving this conflict without fully securing the Strait? I guess that's good news for the president. He's likely to be happy that news from the UK that they are sending some resources down there. But where does this leave the

0: Strait overall if the U.S. doesn't fully secure it before trying to end this conflict?
1: Well, the UK angle is definitely interesting, given the pressure that President Trump has put on the UK Prime Minister and the very really positive state visit that he had from King Charles. But to your initial question, Christina, still no updates on whether or not Iran has responded yet to the latest offer from the United States. And in addition to the broad question that you asked about whether that may lead to the president leaving this conflict without a few major things resolved, including the Strait of Hormuz, and whether or not Iran has the ability to create a nuclear weapon. In the short term, those are more longer term issues. In the short term, it also raises a question of where will the conflict stand as he leaves this country on Tuesday for China. The president has a big trip to Beijing next week, and this issue is hanging over that visit in the same way that it's hung over a lot of the president's relationships with other countries and other leaders around the world.
2: Jeff, let's talk a bit about that visit. I know you're going to be on the plane with the president heading over there for that summit. This is one that was postponed. I think it was supposed to take place back in March. Of course, it was postponed because of the start of this war. It hasn't ended. In Bloomberg reporting this week, there's some unease or dissatisfaction among the Chinese that this conflict is still roiling in the Middle East while this summit is going to take place. We spoke with Ambassador Nicholas Burns, who is President Biden's ambassador to China. I talked to Gary Gensler, the former head of the SEC, about the work that they did during the previous administration to kind of reintegrate ties with China. What are the broad objectives that President Trump has going into that meeting, aside from just sitting down face to face and, I guess, keeping alive that human connection between the leaders of the two largest economies in the world?
1: Well, that last one that you said is actually a pretty big one. Just keeping the relationship open, keeping the ties and conversations going. But there certainly are some other ideas or other hopes that the president wants to achieve during that trip, including perhaps extending a trade truce that has been in place for a little bit between China and the United States, talking about tariffs on both sides, also talking about fentanyl. The president has pressed China to reduce the amount of fentanyl that is coming out of its country and into the United States. That's something that they had previously agreed on, but that the United States does not feel China is really following up on. But then to circle back to the perennial topic of Iran, that is no doubt also likely to come up when the two leaders meet in Beijing, in part because, as you rightly said, Beijing is not happy that this war is going on. Beijing is a big client of Iran for Iranian oil. That, on the other hand, has created tensions between China and the United States because the U.S. is upset that they're taking that oil and sort of undercutting the blockade that the United States is putting on Iranian ports to try to squeeze Iran's economy to push them not just to come to the table, but to agree to a peace deal.
2: Christine, I want to pick up on this because we were talking with Ambassador Burns about this. Obviously, the meeting that took place between the foreign minister of China and Iran. But something else that the ambassador said stood out to me, and that is he sees this as the beginning of a sequence of meetings that we're going to see here. And indeed, during the Biden administration, there were three summits.
0: He seems fairly bullish on this. Yeah, sorry, continue.
2: No. And I thought that was so fascinating. We're focused on this meeting taking place, but he seemed quite optimistic this would lead to additional summits here down the road. Anyways, just wanted to note that.
0: Jeff, I mean, what is your take? Is there a plan for more after this, or do they have to see how well this one goes? And then, of course, before we let you go, the other lingering issue is Taiwan and whether or not the president will be more willing to be pushed on Taiwan or even just not stating strongly U.S. support for Taiwan could be taken as a signal by the Chinese.
1: Absolutely. So to those two points, number one, yes, there are more meetings planned this year between President Xi and President Trump. And I heard at least some former officials say that's one reason why the list of deliverables, which is very Washington speak, is not super high for this summit, in part because they have to leave some for other meetings later in the year. That's another reason why this one wasn't delayed, I was told, in part because of the calendar. If they delay this one-on-one meeting, it doesn't leave a whole lot of room for the other two or three meetings that are expected between the two leaders later this year at summits and perhaps a Xi visit or a visit by President Xi to the United States. To your last question on Taiwan, that is absolutely also hanging in the air over this visit. There are some former government officials who I've heard say in the last week as I was preparing for this trip, they're concerned that President Trump is in a mood or in a position to really soften the U.S. Take on Taiwan, and that President Xi is

0: going to try to use this opportunity to get him to soften that, perhaps get him to say something or commit to delivering fewer arms from the United States to Taiwan, and that would potentially dramatically change the position of the United States in Taiwan and change that whole relationship with China. It's definitely something that President Xi wants to see.
1: All right, Jeff Mason, traveling with the President today, our White House correspondent. Thank you, as always, for joining us.
2: Pivot to another major story now. Health experts across the globe tracking down and monitoring passengers who are on board a cruise ship hit by hantavirus. Right now, the ship is off the coast of West Africa, set to dock early tomorrow morning. There are 17 Americans on board that vessel.
1: That's right. The Centers for Disease Control and Prevention has sent a team to meet them after six cases have been confirmed with two more probables. That includes three people who died. Now, once passengers get on dry land, those Americans will be flown to Nebraska for quarantine.
3: The individuals that are coming thus far have not been diagnosed with hantavirus, but should they develop symptoms and concerning for that diagnosis, we will definitely assess them and care for them in the biocontainment unit.
1: Joining us now is the former COVID response coordinator under President Biden, Dr. Ashish Jha. Doctor, first of all, I want to ask a dumb question, and that is it hantavirus or hantavirus?
2: We've been wrestling
1: because
2: with this all morning.
1: We have differing opinions on
2: yes.
1: this. And then I grew up with this out west. I know, David, you spent some time there as a kid. I didn't think it spread like this. So how do we say it, and how does it spread, and how dangerous is it?
4: All right. Three great questions. Good morning, and thanks for having me here. I've always called it hantavirus. That's what I was taught when I was in medical school. So let's go with hanta. Okay. Most strains of hantavirus are spread from rodents to humans, and they don't spread from human to human. There's one strain that is an exception to that, and that's the Andes strain. And unfortunately, that's what we have on the cruise ship so far. It's a pretty dangerous virus. And so if you grew up in the American Southwest, New Mexico, Arizona, you've probably heard of hantavirus. You usually get it from rodent droppings, getting aerosolized, and you breathe it in. 30-40% mortality rate, maybe even higher. So it's a pretty dangerous virus. Thankfully, we have not seen large outbreaks in the past, but this one is different, partly because it's the wrong strain, or it's a bad strain, the one that spreads. And it's ended up being on a cruise ship, which is a pretty good petri dish for a lot of viruses spreading.
2: My turn now for a two-part question. The first is Nebraska. Why Nebraska? I remember this being a facility that was used during the Ebola outbreak, I think maybe during the early days of COVID as well. So that's my first part. The second is, what will happen to these patients when they get there? What does this quarantine look like in practice?
4: Yeah. Two good questions. So Nebraska, we have these special pathogen units across the U.S. University of Nebraska Medical Center has got one of the best ones in the country. I'd argue one of the best in the world. The most dangerous pathogens, people who might be infected with them can go there. They've got fantastic safety protocols, some of the best clinicians in the world on these topics. So that's why Nebraska, that's why our Ebola patients went there, and that's why it's a good place for these folks to go. Look, do I think they need that? I don't. I think they're doing it out of an abundance of caution. I think that's totally reasonable. What's going to happen is they're going to be monitored very closely. What we know about hantavirus in the one strain that spreads from people to people is usually only spreads when people have symptoms. So you could make the case that if they're feeling great, they don't have to be in a place like this. But again, I think out of caution, they're going to watch them very closely. Obviously, if any of them develop symptoms, they're going to need to get tested and treated. But that's going to be the plan.
1: I'm surprised how quickly this has gotten into people's minds, possibly because, you know, we're all still a little scarred from COVID.
2: COVID
1: actually,
2: legacy,
1: the New York Times writes about COVID PTSD and how this is a lingering legacy. I was walking down the street in New York and some woman on the phone, young woman, said, you know, I really just want to go meet my friends before the hantavirus takes us all. This was yesterday here. But it is serious. It sounds like it's unlikely to cause a huge outbreak, at least immediately. But if you are getting symptoms, what do those look like and how quickly do they progress? What should you be on the lookout for?
4: Yeah. And I want to just reiterate, I think the chances that this is somehow going to become a big global outbreak is exceedingly low. It's just, I don't think it's going to happen. Now, let's talk about symptoms. The problem with this virus, like most viruses, they all start off about the same way. A fever, a headache, you know, just feeling lousy. By the way, that's like, you know, we all have symptoms like that when we get viral syndromes. It then progresses pretty rapidly. There are two forms. There's a pulmonary form where you get very severely short of breath. It really infects your lungs and you can get very sick that way. There's another form where you get much more in the abdominal pain, infects your vessels, and you can get very sick and die in that other way. So starts off pretty much like most viral syndromes, and then it can progress pretty quickly.

0: after that.
1: Ask about the vaccine for this. So Bloomberg reporting Moderna has done some early stage work on the vaccine for hantaviruses in the U.S. It's working with Vaccine Information Center at Korea University College of Medicine on a potential immunization. What's the status of the development of immunization for this? Is that something we should be looking for in your estimation here in short order?
0: Yeah, so look, the mRNA platform is awesome. And obviously, we used it during COVID to get vaccines out to the American people very, very rapidly. As you probably know, Secretary Kennedy is not a fan, and therefore he's really blocked the development of mRNA vaccines here in the United States. I think, by the way, completely irrationally, there's no logic for that. So now companies like Moderna and European companies are working with other countries. In terms of the hantavirus vaccine, it's still pretty early stage. Eventually, we need to go through, you know, kind of large clinical trials. There aren't that many people getting infected with this. So you're not going to see those trials. So it's not anywhere near prime time. But the good news is, I don't think we need it right now. I mean, we should develop it. Obviously, if it becomes a bigger outbreak, we should study it much more closely. But for most people, this is not going to be an issue. We're not going to be getting hantavirus vaccines anytime soon.
2: Since we have you, I do want to ask you, there's some reporting from the Wall Street Journal that President Trump has signed off on a plan to fire the FDA commissioner after policy fights about vaping, the abortion pills, and other issues. He was actually asked about it last night. We've got some sound for you.
3: What's going on with Martin McCarran? Nothing much. Are you
4: going to fire him?
3: I've been reading about it, but I know nothing about it.
2: So Trump saying, asked what he knows. He says he doesn't, you know, is he going to do it? He says he knows nothing about it. What is your take on this and the state of play at the FDA right now, how well it's functioning and morale inside that agency?
0: Yeah, it's a great question. Obviously, I don't know exactly what's happening in terms of Dr. McCarran's status. There's all this confusion. I've been reading the same stuff that everybody else has. In terms of the FDA, I mean, I think what I would say is I actually was a pretty big fan of Marty. I have been for a long time of him getting nominated. I think he has tried to do a good job. I think he's made some missteps. And it's been complicated because there's a lot of political pressure from his boss, the Secretary of HHS, to do certain things that I think a typical FDA commissioner would not face from a typical Secretary of HHS. So I think Marty's had a hard job. I think he's very qualified to do this. How this plays out, I don't know. But the FDA is struggling because they've lost a ton of staff. They've been doged, and that has meant some of their best scientists have left. Mm. Marty's been managing a pretty difficult agency that's under a lot of stress because of some of those moves.
2: All right, Dr. Ashish Shah, thank you so much for coming on and teaching us a lot, including how to pronounce hantavirus.
1: There you go, hantavirus. We know now. All right, coming up next, we're going to speak with Congressman Ro Khanna, who is at the intersection of so many issues we've been talking about over the course of the morning on the Select Committee on China, on the Oversight Committee, who interviewed Howard Lutnick earlier this week, and on the Armed Services Committee as well. We're going to get his insights coming up here on Bloomberg This Weekend, on Bloomberg Television and Bloomberg Radio.
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18: Thank you for joining us live on Bloomberg This Week. And I'm Lisa Mateo. Let's update you on today's top stories. And Peter Magyar has been sworn in as Hungary's next prime minister. And this marks an official end to Viktor Orban's 16-year rule. Now, Magyar is a former Orban insider and has vowed to tackle corruption and unlock frozen European Union funds to boost Hungary's economy. He promises to repair ties with the EU and restore Hungary's place among Western democracies as early as the end of this decade. Well, in other news, Frontier Airlines says one of its planes struck a pedestrian on the runway leaving Denver International Airport last night. It forced the pilots to abort the takeoff as smoke filled the cabin. The aircraft, it was carrying 224 passengers, seven crew members. No word on the condition of the person who was hit by that plane. The U.S. military struck another alleged drug trafficking boat. It took place in the eastern Pacific Ocean. Two men were killed. One survived. U.S. Southern Command said it immediately notified the U.S. Coast Guard to activate the search and rescue system for that survivor. And the Pentagon started releasing hundreds of more declassified files, links to decades of UFO sightings. Now, they say the move allows Americans to study the material for themselves and decide whether aliens are real. It's part of a push from the Trump administration to provide more transparency to the public. David and Christina.
19: Selective transparency there on this issue, at
20: like
19: least.
20: UFOs are transparent. So
19: yeah, good. Okay.
20: Thanks, Lisa. You got it.
19: Cogitate on that for a while. All right, the Senate expected to vote next week on whether to confirm Kevin Warsh as the next chairman of the Federal Reserve. That vote could come just before Jerome Powell's last day as chair, which is slated for Friday, May the 15th.
20: That's right. Joining us now, Chris Anstey, Bloomberg senior editor covering economic policy. Chris, thank you for coming in on a weekend. Just basically, what are we expecting at this confirmation hearing next week? I mean, Elizabeth Warren said this was the first fully partisan committee vote for a Fed chair in nominee history. Is that significant, and could that be a sign of more of those to come?
21: Yes. Well, remember, it's not a hearing. He had his hearing a couple of weeks ago, but it's the actual full Senate vote, which, you know, I think every Fed watcher expects indeed will show, you know,

0: at the end of this decade. Well, in other news, Frontier Airlines says one of its planes struck a pedestrian on the runway leaving Denver International Airport last night. It forced the pilots to abort the takeoff as smoke filled the cabin. The aircraft, it was carrying 224 passengers, 7 crew members. No word on the condition of the person who was hit by that plane. The U.S. military struck another alleged drug trafficking boat. It took place in the eastern Pacific Ocean. 2 men were killed. 1 survived. U.S. Southern Command said it immediately notified the U.S. Coast Guard to activate the search and rescue system for that survivor. And the Pentagon started releasing hundreds of more declassified files, links to decades of UFO sightings. Now, they say the move allows Americans to study the material for themselves and decide whether aliens are real. It's part of a push from the Trump administration to provide more transparency to the public. David and Christina.
1: There's a lot of transparency there. On this issue, at least.
2: UFOs are transparent. So
1: yeah,
2: good.
1: Okay.
2: Thanks, Lisa.
3: You got it.
1: Cogitate on that for a while. All right, the Senate expected to vote next week on whether to confirm Kevin Warsh as the next chairman of the Federal Reserve. That vote could come just before Jerome Powell's last day as chair, which is slated for Friday, May the 15th.
2: That's right. Joining us now, Chris Anstey, Bloomberg senior editor covering economic policy. Chris, thank you for coming in on a weekend. Just basically, what are we expecting at this confirmation hearing next week? I mean, Elizabeth Warren said this was the first fully partisan committee vote for a Fed chair in nominee history. Is that significant, and could that be a sign of more of those to come?
4: Yes. Well, remember, it's not a hearing. He had his hearing a couple of weeks ago, but it's the actual full Senate vote, which, you know, I think every Fed watcher expects indeed will show, you know, a quite partisan breakdown in getting Warsh to the chairmanship. And, you know, Senator Warren is not wrong in saying it is historically unusual for there to be a deep partisan divide over an incoming Fed chair. Some other, you know, historical comparisons also stand out. This is the first time in certainly in modern memory that we have an incoming Fed chair who has strongly criticized the regime of the outgoing Fed chair. You know, if you think back to transitions like when Jerome Powell took the baton on from Janet Yellen or Bernanke took the baton from Alan Greenspan, you know, there was a lot of continuity there. Nobody expected any kind of dramatic change. But this is, you know, an incoming Fed chair in Kevin Warsh, who has been quite strident in his criticism of the Fed. Everything from their balance sheet policy to interest rates. Yep. So it is really kind of new territory here.
1: Chris, it's been a busy week for our colleague Michael McKee, who's interviewed two Fed presidents this week, Austin Goolsbee, Mary Daly as well. We heard from Susan colleagues, another interview of our colleagues did at the Boston Fed, all of which are kind of inspired by the latest decision that we got from the FOMC and this dissent, three members of the committee dissenting on this issue of where rates go from here, given the fact that the Fed has not reached its 2% inflation target. Let's take a listen to an excerpt of Mike's interview with Austin Goolsbee out at the Hoover Institution's Monetary Policy Conference, talking about this, the challenges of hitting that 2% target.
5: If we get some progress on inflation and we show we're headed back to the a path of on our way to 2% inflation, I'm optimistic rates can go down. We just haven't been having that now for some time, and that makes me more concerned, and I'm less optimistic.
1: Chris, what did we learn from Austin Goolsbee there? I'm going to paraphrase him. I think he said anybody who assumes that there's going to be a cut is somewhat foolish in thinking so, given where the economy is right now. What is his view emblematic of right now?
4: Well, it's emblematic of a shift among the broader community of Fed presidents and Fed board members. Remember that when Powell had his press conference after the most recent interest rate decision, he did point to there being a number of officials who shared the perspective of the three dissenters against the easing bias. And what we're seeing here is evidence that, you know, Goolsbee could well line up with that. And certainly, you know, Susan Collins said that to Bloomberg this week as well. So it speaks to a shift among Fed policymakers toward, you know, thinking that the

0: The risks between inflation, faster inflation, and a weaker employment rate are, shifting really over to inflation more decisively.
1: I also want to ask you about the April jobs report. It came out yesterday, 115,000 jobs added, which was better and stronger than expected. Unemployment stayed around 4.3%, hourly earnings down slightly. I am habitually confused by this economy, and I'm wondering why we're seeing job growth despite inflation and price pressure for consumers. Those CPI numbers kind of unchanged, still high, especially with food and energy prices.
0: Yeah, I agree. There were a lot of confusing aspects of yesterday's report. And remember, the job report has two elements. One is a survey of employers, which produces the payroll figures, and the other is a survey of households, which yields the unemployment number. And the household survey really was, remarkably weak in a number of respects. It actually showed that employment declined for the fourth straight month. Actually, the unemployment rate did tick up if you go to the next decimal just a little bit last month. So, it's certainly, welcoming to see the payroll gains. Note that it was the first back-to-back gain in payrolls we've seen in a while. But if you look at 6-month averages, 12-month averages, this is a job market that has slowed down significantly over the past year. Still hanging in there, not as bad as many anticipated, given the shocks that we've had from, sticky inflation, tariff hikes, energy price hikes, and so on and so forth. It's not a job market that is really roaring, or kind of
2: Sure.
0: Powering aggregate economic growth.
2: Chris, let's move to the other side of the mandate, the Fed mandate here in the last question. And for those who don't know, Chris writes the Economics Daily newsletter on Bloomberg, bloomberg.com/newsletter. Is well worth signing up for. So you're following all of these data releases and the undulations of the U.S. economy. Next week, PPI, CPI. What can we expect when we get those data from the federal government?
0: Sticky inflation, in two words. You look at the core CPI anticipation of 0.3%. That's just not consistent, really, with 2% steady state inflation that the Fed wants to see. It's notable that late yesterday, Goldman Sachs economists just pushed back their forecast for when the Fed will resume interest rate decreases to December. They pushed that back by a quarter, and they just think that inflation is sticking around much higher than the Fed really wants to see. They even saw a reasonable chance that there won't be any more Fed cuts. So they see two cuts coming December and then early next year. The sticky inflation story seems to be here for the longer haul.
2: That
1: Chris,
2: second
1: Nancy,
2: cut.
1: thank you so much for joining us. I appreciate you making me feel slightly better that you are also confused by
2: No, you
1: some of
2: get in
1: those
2: line.
1: numbers
2: I think
1: this
2: everyone's
1: week.
2: confused by this
1: It
2: economy.
1: does
2: Those
1: make me feel
2: who say
1: better.
2: they aren't, you should be skeptical of, I think, is my takeaway. Chris, thank you as well. Well, President Trump is expected to meet with President Xi in Beijing later this week, as we've been talking about over the course of the morning. That summit had been postponed because of the war in Iran, and you can guess the conflict will be high on the agenda when the heads of the world's two largest economies meet. They're also going to talk about trade issues, artificial intelligence, and fentanyl.
1: Our next guest is the ranking member of the House Select Committee on the Strategic Competition between the U.S. and Chinese Communist Party. Congressman Ro Khanna joins us this morning from Maplewood, Ohio, where he's leading a 3-day Heartland tour visiting farms and factories. We want to get to that trip. We also want to get to the president's trip to China. But first, thank you for joining us. And I do want to ask you about that testimony on Wednesday with Howard Lutnick. You said regarding his connections to Epstein, he made a, quote, farce of the English language and that Trump would fire him if he heard what he said. And I wanted to ask you, are you sure about that? Are you sure you think the president would fire him if he knew what he said?
3: I am, because the president would see him sweating and mumbling and struggling to answer very basic questions. I mean, Howard Lutnick's testimony was that when he told the nation that he would never visit Epstein after 2005, that what he meant was that he himself would never visit Epstein, but it was fine for him, his wife, and his kid to visit Epstein's island. That just makes no sense. Anyone listening to it would know he was lying, and he was not honest. That's the real issue.
2: I want to ask about the Epstein Transparency Act and where we are in this process. So a signal moment, having the Commerce Secretary up on Capitol Hill testifying before the Oversight Committee. There was a lot of commentary early on that the Justice Department hadn't upheld its obligations to that act. Have they since? Are you satisfied with what you've gotten from the Justice Department? And indeed, where does this investigation, in part helmed by the Oversight Committee, go from here?
3: Well, it's been the largest release of documents over decades, 3 million files released. And they have shown an Epstein class that feels like they don't need to live by the rules, that treats these women as dispensable. But there's still 3 million files that need to be released. And the biggest thing that survivors tell me is they want to see investigations and prosecutions. There are people who abuse them, rape them, or traffic them in these files, and there haven't been any investigations or prosecutions. So we need the release of the remaining files, and we need investigations and prosecutions.
1: I was also wondering, and stick with me here, it is a bit of an odd question, but I wonder if you have any insight into why Melania Trump, seemingly out of nowhere, made that odd and rare public appearance in April, denying any connection with Epstein and calling for Congress to bring survivors forward to testify. Do you know what prompted that?
3: I don't, but I actually welcomed it because, unlike her husband, who's calling these survivors a hoax, First Lady Trump is saying that they deserve to be heard. First Lady Trump is saying that there should be investigations and prosecutions. And the most important thing she said is Epstein was not alone. She knows that there were other men involved in abusing, trafficking, raping these young girls. And she is saying there needs to be an investigation, there needs to be prosecution, and she's contradicting her own husband. So what I would ask for the First Lady is to say, call on the Justice Department to release the remaining files and call on them to begin investigations and prosecutions.
2: Congressman Khanna, as we mentioned, this trip is coming up this week, this postponed trip the president's taking to Beijing to meet with President Xi. You're the ranking member of this committee on China. And I'm curious sort of how you see the importance of this visit and indeed what you hope will come out of it. What is a good outcome in your estimation of this trip where the leaders of the two largest economies in the world are going to meet?
3: Well, I've been in Pennsylvania and Ohio and Michigan talking to our farmers, talking to our factory workers. Let me offer four things we need to do. First, we need to get a deal for China to buy more of our soybeans. The farmers have been hurt. They're buying now from Argentina. They're buying from South America. They're not buying from our farmers. Second, we need to make sure that they're not sending their ships to our ports without a fee. We suspended this fee, and China's using their ships in our ports that are hurting American shipbuilding. Third, we need to find some a way to lower the cost of fertilizer. It's really hurting a lot of our farmers. It's hurting a lot of the food prices in the United States. That means getting them not to have export controls on that. And that means figuring out how we open up the Strait of Hormuz. And finally, we need to make sure that they are not dumping into the United States. They continue to have unfair trade practices, and we need to clamp down on that.
1: Historically, the Chinese have been very adept and very tenacious negotiators, especially when it comes to matters of the economy. We've been talking this morning about how the Treasury Secretary has laid the groundwork and established a relationship with his counterpart in Beijing. But I'm wondering if you think this administration, if you think President Trump is ready to go toe-to-toe with the Chinese, if he can get successfully the things you were all just talking about out of these negotiations.
3: Well, he hasn't shown that ability so far. Obviously, I'm rooting for him because he's the American president. But we've lost 80,000 manufacturing jobs on his watch. We've seen 316 farm bankruptcies on his watch compared to 215 the year President Biden was in office. We've seen the trade deficit for the United States actually increase. We've seen the cost of inputs increase because of blanket tariffs. So he has a lot that he has to reverse. We've had China hold us hostage on rare earths and critical minerals. I want a deal that actually helps American farmers, American shipbuilders, American manufacturers, and I hope he will work to get that. He hasn't so far.
2: Part of that committee's remit, as I understand it, is to look at this balance of power.

0: or this level of competition between the U.S. And China. And I'm curious how you see that dynamic at play right now. So we had just a few days ago Iran's foreign minister going to Beijing to meet with China's foreign minister. It's clear that China, by not getting actively involved in this conflict in the Middle East, is positioned, shall we say, differently from the U.S. right now. And perhaps that's something I think advantageous to the Chinese leadership. It's not a war that's draining resources from them. Sure, they'd like to have the energy that's stalled in the Strait of Hormuz. How do you see that competitive dynamic, and how worried are you about the degree to which the U.S., the administration, is paying attention to that, that binary between the U.S. and China?
1: Well, I'm concerned that we're draining our resources in a war in Iran. We haven't been able to get their enriched uranium out. Iran's regime is more hardline, with the IRGC having more control. Iran has more control over the Strait of Hormuz. It's cost us billions of dollars, and it's increased our food prices. And China basically is just watching from the sideline. They're not sinking that money into the Middle East. They're sinking that money into building their ships, into building alternative energy, renewable energy, into building their economy. So what I want is for the United States to be putting our resources in investing in manufacturing here at home, jobs here at home, research and innovation here at home, and not getting sucked into the Middle East. That's a drain of our resources.
2: Congressman, I do want to ask you a more armed services-y question, and that's there's this report in the Washington Post about U.S. intelligence analyzing the data and saying that Iran is situated to last at least 3 or 4 more months of this blockade before really feeling the economic pressure. When it comes to a war of attrition, if you're looking at Iran versus the U.S. versus even China, how long they're willing to sit this out, do you think the American public and people, real people who you've been talking to in the Midwest, are going to give the president the benefit of the doubt for this conflict for 3 to 4 more months, given what it's doing to prices of almost everything?
1: No, it's because we're spending $1 billion to $2 billion a day. But that's not just the cost. I mean, when I asked Pete Hegseth what's the cost, he said it's a gotcha question. But Pete Hegseth may want to go out to Ohio and Michigan and Pennsylvania, because the cost is the increased cost of gas. The cost is the increased cost of diesel. The cost is the increased cost of fertilizer. All of that means increased costs for Americans when it comes to food, when it comes to their rent, when it comes to filling up their tanks this summer. And that's not worth an Iran that is more hardline and that still has enriched uranium. So we haven't achieved anything, and we've created enormous economic hardship on the American people. We need to end this war. We need negotiation that opens the Strait of Hormuz, allows gas, allows diesel, allows fertilizers prices to fall.
0: How blind are you, other lawmakers flying right now? I guess it's no small thing that the defense secretary did make his way to Capitol Hill to answer some questions, not all of them, but at least some of them. I think when we first heard about the funding request the administration was making, there was some speculation that lawmakers would welcome that as an opportunity to kind of use that to get Secretary Hegseth and others on the Hill to answer questions about this conflict, about the trajectory of this war. How much confidence do you have in your understanding of what the administration wants to do and where this war is headed?
1: The administration doesn't have a clear strategic goal. First, they said they wanted regime change. Now they acknowledge that the regime that's in place is actually more hardline than Khamenei. Then they said they wanted the nuclear energy out and for Iran to be denuclear. Now they acknowledge that enriched uranium is still buried under Iran's soil. Then they said, well, they want the Strait of Hormuz to be open. Well, the Strait of Hormuz was open before this war. So now we have to figure out how we get the Strait of Hormuz open. There is no strategic goal. The strategic goal right now should be the immediate opening of the Strait of Hormuz, the end to these hostilities, not shooting at each other, so that the price of food and the price of gas can drop, and then negotiation with the international community to get Iran to commit on getting enriched uranium out and inspections, something Obama had achieved that Trump tore up.
2: The president has been very frustrated with European allies who have so far been unwilling to engage directly in either helping with the blockade or helping American action in the region. Part of the repercussions of that are he has now threatened to take a significant number of troops out of Germany after the chancellor had some harsh words about Trump and saying he was getting played by the Iranians. Are you concerned that that will really happen? And at what level do you worry it will impact American operational abilities?

0: because those are big bases. The U.S. relies on them for a heck of a lot of stuff in that theater. Why is he doing this? And are you concerned it's going to impact military readiness?
1: Well, I'm concerned that he's doing it in a retaliatory way. If he wants to look at lessening our footprint on our 800 bases overseas to reduce cost, that's a separate conversation. But he shouldn't be threatening the German chancellor with our troop presence in Germany because the German chancellor doesn't want to engage in a blockade that isn't being effective in the Strait of Hormuz. What we need to do is bring along our European allies, like President Obama did, to put pressure on Iran to have a deal that forces them to submit to inspection and give up their enriched uranium. Obviously, the military option didn't work. Yes, the military destroyed Iran's Navy. Yes, it destroyed Iran's Air Force. That may weaken them regionally, but it did nothing in terms of getting them the enriched uranium out. And for that, we need our European allies, NATO, and diplomacy.
2: Let me pivot from the shooting war in the Middle East, shooting war in Europe, to the political war here in the United States over congressional districts. And as I said, you are uniquely positioned. You're on Armed Services Oversight, the China Committee. You're also from the great state of California, which is wrestling with some of these issues having to do with congressional districts. I'm curious what your reaction is to what we've seen in recent weeks out of Virginia, the Virginia Supreme Court ruling that the redrawn districts that were passed by voters there does not comport with the state's constitution, obviously a setback for Democrats. We saw the ruling from the Supreme Court on the Voting Rights Act. Where do you see this war, that political war, heading as we see Republicans and Democrats going back and forth on the way those congressional districts are drawn?
1: Well, the Virginia decision was overruling Virginia voters. I mean, Virginia voters just voted on maps. And for the Virginia Supreme Court to invalidate an election is deeply anti-democratic. And then for the U.S. Supreme Court to gut voting rights in the Deep South, to not understand that there's racially polarized voting in the Deep South, is completely out of touch and undermining the efforts of the civil rights movement. I mean, they're going after Jim Clyburn's district. There was not a black member in Congress in South Carolina for 100 years between Reconstruction and Jim Crow. Jim Clyburn won that seat in 1992 because they drew a black majority district, and they're trying to eliminate that. They're trying to eliminate the work of the voting rights and civil rights movement, eliminating black majority districts in the South. It's deeply concerning, and not on a political level, just on a level of anyone who cares about civil rights and black representation in America.
0: So what are you going to do about this? What are Democrats going to do? And at this point, is this a map Democrats can reasonably win and hope to flip either of these bodies in November?
1: We're going to win the House. We'll win despite all of these games. My concern is, what is this doing in terms of our civil rights representation? I would encourage people to watch Jamie Harrison's passionate defense of black majority districts in South Carolina and beyond when he spoke at the South Carolina legislative session. And I do believe that we can convince in some of these legislators not to do what they're thinking of doing, eliminating black districts. It's not right for the country, and it may actually backfire on them, creating more Democratic districts in the process. So as they eliminate black districts, they may actually be creating more Democratic opportunities. So we're going to be fighting in each one of these states to make sure that they don't eliminate these districts.
2: What do you say to the viewer of Bloomberg Television, the listener to Bloomberg Radio, who sees the gentleman from Fremont, California, in Maplewood, Ohio, and wonders if this gentleman has higher aspirations than representing a congressional district in California? And if you demur on answering that directly, what does the Democratic Party need to know from the places that you've been spending the last three days visiting?
1: I'm here in my capacity as the top Democrat on the China Select Committee, and I'm here with colleagues from Michigan, from Pennsylvania, from Ohio. But what I would say is the Democratic Party needs to spend more time in places in rural America, on farms, in factory towns, and then understand that they're upset. They're upset with both parties. They've seen manufacturing job loss. They've seen the prices increase. They've seen wealth pile up in districts like mine in Silicon Valley, while the American dream seems farther out of reach here. And we need to offer a vision. I call it economic patriotism, a new industrial bank that invests in communities, 1,000 new trade schools, a new sense of tech institutes across America, a trade agenda that actually opens up foreign markets for our farmers. So we need to offer an economic agenda for the future.
0: So you're exploring running for president.
1: Well, right now I'm exploring what the agenda for the China Committee and House Democrats should be. But I do believe whoever runs to represent our party and our nation should have a comprehensive economic agenda for the future. I think that's the central issue. How are we going to improve the lives of Americans in many of these places that were hollowed out after NAFTA, hollowed out after China came into the World Trade Organization? What is our vision for bringing them back, for having economic security and economic independence?
2: Congressman Connor, thank you very much for being so generous with your time. Again, joining us from Maplewood, Ohio this morning on his tour of Heartland States. He heads to Michigan this afternoon. We very much appreciate the time and you engaging on all of these important issues. Christina, again, he sits on so many important committees and is in such a unique position to talk about so much of what we've been discussing over the course of the morning in the last few weeks.
0: Across absolutely everything. And another person who's across absolutely everything is Lisa Mateo. She's got the headlines for us right now.
3: And this story just coming across the terminal, a tanker carrying liquefied natural gas from Qatar is attempting to transit the Strait of Hormuz. Now, if successful, it would mark the country's first export out of the region since the Iran war began. Ship tracking data that's compiled by Bloomberg, it shows the tanker is currently in the waterway between Oman and Iran. Well, to Wall Street now, where the New York Stock Exchange is reportedly set to open a private members club. Sources tell the Financial Times the invite-only club, it'll be located in a renovated vault that formerly housed stock certificates, with plans to open this summer. To sports we go, and the PGA Tour holding two events this weekend at the Truist Championship in Charlotte, North Carolina. Sungjae Im, he tops the leaderboard at 9 under par. And at the One Flight Myrtle Beach Classic in South Carolina, you have Aaron Rye. He takes the lead over Brandt Snedeker and Mark Hubbard. Nailed it. And in the NBA playoffs, the Knicks, they are up to game three. They're 3 games to none against the Philadelphia 76ers. They beat them 108-94 last night. New York will have their chance to take the series tomorrow afternoon. I'll be tuning in. The Pistons, Cavaliers, as well as the Thunder and the Lakers, they play game three today. David and Christina.
2: It's a busy weekend for you to watch all that golf.
0: I know.
2: I know you're going to go home and watch all of these golf tournaments that are taking place and then pivot to the Knicks game tomorrow. But in truth, it was a great game last night.
0: It was a great game. I
2: Knicks
0: wore my Knicks hat
2: by
0: today.
2: A bunch at the beginning,
0: yes.
2: Made up that deficit pretty quickly, and really a battle, not till the end, but to the third quarter.
0: That golf? Right. How you feel about golf is how I feel when
4: right
0: either
4: now?
0: Of you two are talking baseball or basketball.
2: Yeah.
4: It's all right. It's good. That's why I'm here.
0: It's all right. Actually, Lisa, you're going to love this next segment because it is difficult enough to run a marathon. Now imagine doing 10 of those in the same race.
4: No.
0: We're going to talk to one super athlete who's breaking records left and right.
2: And just a reminder, you can take us with you no matter where you go. You can watch us on Bloomberg TV. 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Of course, you can stream the show on the Bloomberg Business app wherever you are.
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11: I think the luxury brand sector has really paid attention to the evolution of golf was really the pandemic that grew the built-in audience of golf from around 24 million people that followed or played the game in the US to about 40 million today. So it's just a massive inbuilt audience. It's also become the profile of the audience has diversified. It's become younger, young adults, much more accessible. It's also globalized. You're referring to LIV Golf, for example, but you know, Japan, huge market, is booming also in India. And these all happen with the US to be great Scotch whiskey and

0: Also luxury goods markets. I'd also say at the same time the audience has stayed fairly affluent. So that's why you're seeing luxury and lifestyle brands really lean in. The other factor is, of course, as you will well know, at Garden City, you've got the famous 19th hole. So
1: Sure.
0: golf in particular goes beyond just what happens on the course. So it's really that lifestyle, social connection moment that allows us to really have a role in that area.
1: So, how are you guys at Doer Scotch? How are you kind of trying to leverage that audience?
0: Amazing partners, great tournament, great reach, big TV audience, and we use these kind of tentpole moments, as we call them, to really build integrated marketing programs around it.
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3: Welcome back to Bloomberg This Weekend. All right, Cocodona is a 250-mile, three-day endurance race in Flagstaff, Arizona. Competitors can stop whenever they want. They can eat, they can change shoes, or take dirt naps
1: dirt
3: on the
1: naps.
3: Side of the trail. But it all counts towards their time fastest wins. This week, the fastest man or woman was Rachel Entrekin. Yes, you heard that correctly. She smashed the course record and beat her previous record by, I think it's 7 hours. Rachel, is that right? She joins us now. I believe you're in Flagstaff, Arizona. Thank you so much. I sent you a desperate Instagram message after seeing this
4: yes.
3: story and you agreed to come on. So I'm very grateful. 7 hours? 7 hours?
4: Yeah, I don't know the math because I've had like 5 hours of sleep since Monday, basically. But yeah, last year I did it in about 63 or 64 hours, and then this year it was 56. So whatever that math is,
5: can I ask
4: how much I beat it by.
5: The why question here, I mean, I've had friends who have done standard marathons. They want to see a city in a new way or get a T-shirt. What is the motivation that drives an ultramarathoner like you? And this is like a serious ultramarathon. I mean, I've seen some that are like 50 miles or more. This is
4: yeah.
5: an incredible
3: this
5: distance.
3: This is massive, yeah.
4: Yeah. Well, I think, as you do something like a marathon, the more times you do it, the, I guess, relatively easier it gets. And so in order to kind of.
6: The station you're listening to is experiencing technical difficulties. We apologize for the inconvenience. Your program will return in a few short moments. Please stand by.
4: Well, nobody has to do anything.
7: Nobody has to do. Yes, yes. How do you recuperate? I mean, do you give your body time to rest? Like, what kind of beating has your body taken over
4: yeah.
7: the years from all this?
4: Yeah, I actually feel okay. I'm just really, really tired.
7: Tired.
4: But, like, physically, I feel okay. I actually feel really lucky compared to a lot of the other folks that I've, like, met. Because I really enjoy going to the finish line and, like, cheering in folks. And after this race in particular, I've had to do a ton of interviews. So I guess that's been my recovery. But I've been chatting with other people and like looking at their feet and like watching them try to get up from a chair. It's just like, holy crap. I think I'm actually very lucky in that regard because, my feet feel okay. And I'm just really sleepy because I woke up at 4 a.m. yesterday to go watch one of my friends finish.
5: Wow.
4: Which isn't exactly conducive to recovery, but
3: that's
4: whatever. I'll sleep next week.
3: Yeah,
4: I'll
3: kind
4: sleep
3: of
4: next week.
3: Arthurian news too, although we're not running while
5: no.
3: we're doing this. All right, so we're 3 days. I think you took 3 10-minute naps. You averaged a 13-minute pace, and I understand mashed potatoes played a huge role. You want to talk us through like how you get through this? I can't believe you don't really sleep. How do you get your
4: yeah.
3: body to do that?
4: I don't know, to be honest with you. I don't know. But yeah, I slept for 5 minutes, actually. So it was a 5 minute nap. And then I took 2 7-minute naps. But my goal this year, last year, I slept for, I think, probably like 30 minutes. And then the year previous, because I've done this race quite a lot, the year prior, I slept for about 3 hours, kind of spread out throughout the over the course of like 3 days, basically. But yeah, I don't actually know how anybody does this, to be honest with you. But when you have to, you figure it out. So And, you know, for me, the way that I frame doing this race is,

0: like, you know, our objective is to try to get to Flagstaff fastest. And so anything that I'm doing that is not
1: running,
0: directing me towards Flagstaff is like not helping me accomplish my goal. So yeah, a lot of caffeine abuse probably. But, and then, yeah, I make a joke that a lot of the foods that I like eating are just beige. So I eat a lot of things like rice, and mashed potatoes, are really good. Things like this.
2: Can you take us into the mind of Rachel Entrecken during this race? I remember reading a piece, I think it was in the New York Times, about another ultra in Tennessee, famous one.
0: Oh,
2: and
0: yes.
2: Like you do it Barkley, and you kind of go through this amazing like psychological moment where like, I've stayed up late, you know, through the night, and that has an effect on me, like not speaking coherently and thinking straight. like what is going through your mind as you hit like day two of this and you've slept for 5 minutes total? Is it a mantra? Are you totally out of body? Like what's happening?
0: I guess every year I've probably come up with some sort of mantra. Last year, I remember my mantra was just get to Flagstaff. Okay. So anytime I was frustrated or like felt like I was going slow or just like wanted to quit, it was like, nope, like you signed up for this because you want to see what happens when you are pushed to your limits. And like the first year I did this race, I won this race. I've won this race, I guess, every year that I've done it. And I remember I got to the finish line and I was I was unbelievably tired. And I'd never experienced that type of fatigue before. And I was just really grumpy and I was really like ungrateful for like what had just happened. And I didn't like that. And so every year since, one of my goals has just been to like have a better attitude. Yeah. And I do think that that's something that you can choose. And I think that this race is a really excellent setting for me to practice being happy when all things should indicate I need to go to sleep.
1: You know? Rachel, we're going to have you on. We have a million more questions. Thank you so much. Please rest. And thank you for joining us and just kicking total butt out there. It was inspirational to watch.
2: And thanks to all of you for watching us here on Bloomberg this weekend. Tomorrow, we're going to speak with the chairman of the Republican National Committee. Hope you join us starting at 7 o'clock Wall Street time.
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4: From ABC News, I'm Chuck Severson. An update on this top story. They slammed the brakes on a jetliner bound for Los Angeles, a boarding takeoff from Denver last night. A scary moment, tragedy, and for the moment, a mystery.
5: South Frontier 4345, we're stopping on the runway. We just hit somebody. We have an engine fire.
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4: 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Frontier Airlines and Denver International Airport say all aboard were evacuated. Transportation Secretary Sean Duffy says the person on the runway hit by the Frontier plane had breached an airport security fence. Preliminary reports say 12 people were hurt, with 5 taken to the hospital. Doctors and health departments around the U.S. are receiving an alert from the CDC to be aware of the potential for imported hantavirus cases from the outbreak on the cruise ship in the Atlantic. They consider it unlikely. The ship arrives at Spain's Canary Islands tomorrow. ABC's Maggie Rulli's there saying Americans aboard will be flown to a quarantine unit in Omaha.
8: Those repatriation flights could start landing as soon as tonight. The goal here, guys, is to get everyone off that ship and home before Tuesday when bad weather is supposed to hit.
4: Iran ceasefire update from ABC News senior White House correspondent Selena Wang.
9: The U.S. is still waiting for Iran's answer on those peace talks. The president has said a response was supposed to come last night, but as of now, nothing. And Iran's foreign ministry is now saying they're not bound by America's deadlines.
4: A change at the annual Victory Day parade in Moscow today, commemorating the defeat of Nazi Germany in World War II. For the first time in nearly two decades, the parade did not feature tanks, missiles, and other heavy weapons. Russian officials say the additional security is in response to the threat of Ukrainian attacks. In his speech, Russian President Putin expressed confidence Russia will win the war. For the first time, the parade featured North Korean troops who fight alongside Russians in Ukraine. 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
6: Could see some delays in the Boston area as we head through the afternoon with rain and breezy conditions. Temperatures only getting up into the upper 50s. Showers and thunderstorms may cause a few delays in Cleveland and Detroit. Temperatures only getting up into the lower to middle 60s. Few thunderstorms possible across parts of Florida, maybe causing a few delays in Orlando late in the day. Temperatures getting up into the middle 90s. Showers and thunderstorms causing some delays possible in New Orleans as we head through the afternoon. Highs in the upper 80s. Few thunderstorms possible in St. Louis late in the day, maybe causing a delay or two. Temperatures will get up into the lower 80s. Showers and thunderstorms along with breezy conditions for Denver may cause a few delays. Temperatures in the lower to middle 70s. I'm Scott Kaplan, and that's your Bloomberg travel forecast. Now back to the latest headlines from ABC News.
4: The Vatican is sending new signals about how it intends to minister to LGBTQ Catholics in the Pope Leo era. This after Pope Francis ushered in a notable welcome. Pope Leo recently said he believed the Church's teachings on social justice, equality, and freedom were far more important than its teaching on sexual morality. Use of electric vehicles in Africa is surging, led by Ethiopia with over 100,000. Soaring prices and fuel shortages are leading countries to opt for cleaner and cheaper transportation. With a chance of triple-digit temperatures in the West beginning tomorrow, volunteers at the Red Cross like Eddie Zamora in Central California say these folks in particular should be careful.
10: People that work in agriculture, for instance, that work outdoors, athletes, students that are outside, and also older adults, those are people that we can definitely check in on.
4: The Red Cross recommends limiting time outdoors and drinking water every 20 minutes to stay hydrated. A new year-long trial of drone delivery over the East River between New York and New Jersey is underway by the Port Authority. The goal is faster delivery of small packages, including medical devices.
11: This is a pretty modest trial that we're going to focus on 1 year over one very specific corridor. But a six-minute flight on a drone could take away a 30-minute trip that a cargo van might otherwise need.
4: James Greenway, a remote pilot with the UK-based Skyports Drone Services, is helping run the trial. Chuck Sievertson, ABC News.
12: And I'm Monica Ricks in the Bloomberg Newsroom. Here are some of the stories we're watching. The U.S. is imposing sanctions on 11 entities and three individuals based in Iran, China, Belarus, and the United Arab Emirates for their involvement in Iran's efforts to acquire or use arms and related material in the Middle East. Secretary of State Marco Rubio says that includes Chinese satellite imagery used to enable Iranian military strikes against U.S. forces. The move comes ahead of President Trump's visit to China next week. Former ambassador to China, Nick Burns.
13: For both governments, for both leaders, this is the most important relationship they have, and there's a lot to talk about. I think we'll see a big focus on trade, supply chain, and the commercial relationship.
12: Former Chinese Ambassador Nick Burns on Bloomberg this weekend. Treasury Secretary Scott Bessent has said Iran will also be a big focus. Global food prices climbed to their highest level in more than 3 years as this war continues to disrupt supply chains. The United Nations Index of Food Commodity Prices gained 1.6% in April from the previous month, led higher by vegetable oils, meat, and cereals. That's 2.5% higher than a year ago and could go even higher as flows of diesel and fertilizer, which are critical to farmers, stall in the Strait of Hormuz. Payrolls jumped for a second month, with U.S. employers adding 115,000 jobs in April. Amy Glazier, senior vice president of Adecco, and says she's not surprised by the strong hiring.
14: We've really seen momentum over the last couple months, especially despite some of the one-off anomalies with weather and strikes and things during the month of February. So the minimum we've been tracking pointed exactly towards the results we saw this month.
12: Healthcare, transportation, and retail led the way with the most job gains. The unemployment rate also held steady at 4.3%. A federal judge wants more information now on a proposed settlement between Elon Musk and the SEC. Here's Bloomberg's Ed Kalegi.
15: It's after the billionaire agreed to pay $1.5 million to end a lawsuit alleging he waited too long to disclose his growing stake in Twitter. Attorneys for Musk and the SEC are set to appear before a U.S. district judge on May 13th. The judge will consider if the settlement is fair and whether it was tainted by improper collusion or corruption. The deal was reached earlier this week. Ed Kalegi, Bloomberg Radio.
12: 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I'm Monica Ricks, and this is Bloomberg.
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21: I'm Barry Ritholtz. You're listening to Masters in Business on Bloomberg Radio. My extra special guest this week is an old friend. Howard Lindzen is the co-founder and CIO of Social Leverage. He is a Canadian-born investor and entrepreneur. I was going to say 20 years of experience, but you're an old man already. It's closer to 30 years of experience in tech, markets, social media, traditional media. He is both a financial analyst and an angel investor. Previously, he founded Wallstrip, a daily online video show acquired by CBS in 2007. I told you he was old. He is one of the co-founders of StockTwits, which pioneered the cash tag symbol and now has over 6 million subscribers. He was one of the first seed investors in Robinhood, which IPO'd at $30 billion in 2021. He was an early investor in eToro, Beehive, Manscaped, on and on. He has been recognized by Institutional Investor as a super angel. His podcast, Panic with Friends, has led him to be called the Larry David of finance, and I totally agree. Howard Lindzen, welcome back to Bloomberg.
22: Wow. If only my kids could hear that.
21: I know. They think you're just an old man. They wince. So let's roll back a little bit and start with your early education. Mm-hmm. Bachelor's from Commerce University, bachelor's in commerce from the University at Western Ontario.
22: Yeah, it's a famous business school for
21: MBA
22: Canada.
21: Arizona State.
22: And then, famous for bums. And Arizona then, State Business School. What does that even mean?
21: And then master's at Thunderbird School of Global Management.
22: Which was a great school now owned by Arizona State.
21: And a great animated cartoon in the 60s
22: correct,
21: and 70s.
22: Correct.
21: So what, given all that, what was the original career plan?
22: Comedy. Yeah, I grew up...
21: you and Martin Short right out of Canada, right?
22: Not Martin. He was already older. But I grew up in Toronto. Mm-hmm. And that was so when I was 75, watching Johnny Carson on my first TV. You saw everybody, and it was like your living room. And so Toronto had Second City. You had John Candy, Martin Short, Eugene Levy. Second City was before Saturday Night Live, and so I grew up to surround
21: around the same time, weren't they?
22: A little earlier, yeah. So I'm like 12 years old, giggling, you know, and there was no internet, so you were like, go to the comedy clubs with your friends. Uh-huh. Toronto had this clubs called Yuck Yucks, which was a famous chain, yes. Like the Improv, but of Canada. Right. And you had Mike Myers.
21: Another Canadian.
22: Yeah, everybody exploding onto the scene at the same time. And so I was doing stand-up in high school.
21: Get out.
22: But not good, obviously. But Mike Myers would come up and kill. He was like 17 years old.
21: Right.
22: Jim Carrey's 14 years old and killing.
21: Right.
22: And so everybody wanted to be a comic. No different than like the Web 2.0. Everybody went to Stanford to be an engineer.
21: Right.
22: It's certain, in the 90s, it was investment banking.
21: Right.
22: Now it'll be robots and AI. Yeah. Mm-hmm. It's just what's in the water. And I grew up with comedy in the water. Mm-hmm. And so that was the goal. And obviously, you know, with Jewish parents at the time, that ain't flying. Especially I wasn't good.
21: Right.
22: And so I went to school. But I'm saying now if my son came to me and said, I'm going to go hit the comedy tour, I'd warn him how dark it is. But I'd say, go make it. Go on YouTube. Like,
21: Go you do don't your 10,000 hours. You don't go have to live in motels.
22: Go do your 10,000 hours.
21: Yeah.
22: The faster you get those 10,000 hours in, the better.
21: That's right. So you grow up in Canada. You start your career in Phoenix and San Diego and New York City.
22: Yeah.
21: I'm curious. That's an interesting, you know, Toronto, Phoenix, San Diego, New York.
22: Yeah.
21: How did that geographical upbringing affect your perspective as an investor?
22: Oh, as an investor? I don't know.
0: As a kid,
22: I was lucky.
0: Yeah.
22: Because if you're Jewish in Toronto or New York at that area, you go to Florida, you know, the original Del Boca Vista. And, but my dad was different. And he discovered Phoenix. And so in the 80s, like Phoenix was like swamp coolers and he just liked the weather. And I don't know.
0: I'll let you in on a little secret. The weather in Florida ain't great. It's humid.
22: My dad, obviously, that's
0: cold,
22: the way
0: it's
22: he
0: hot.
22: Thought. Yeah. So that's why he discovered Phoenix and bought a home. And I liked golf and biking. And so lucky for me, we had a, I went, instead of going to Florida, we were going to Arizona. And so I would go to the football games. As a kid, and I was like, hey, it's you. That was my dream.
0: Giant,
22: just
0: right?
22: just go to Arizona State University, which I ended up, you know, doing for grad school, which isn't a great grad school, but it was party school. But that was my dream, get out of Canada.
0: Right.
22: So I got lucky. My parents exposed me to, you know, Arizona. And I went to ASU at the time. It was amazing. And then if you're Jewish in Phoenix, because the summers...
0: Right.
22: It's like New York goes to Florida in the winter. Jewish people in Phoenix go to San Diego in the summer to get out of the heat.
0: Right. They want to be closer to the ocean. It's a nice weather.
22: It's a 6-hour drive and it's 70 degrees.
0: And I love La Jolla and that whole area.
22: So the whole, it's called zonies. So Arizonans flood San Diego to Del Mar.
0: I wish.
22: And so we grew up Coronado. My in-laws had a place in Coronado, and so when we had kids, I'm like, get out of the heat if you're not rich.
0: You summered in Coronado.
22: Yeah, not summer, but a week here, a week there.
0: I wish California wasn't 6 hours away. If it was 2 hours away, 100%. We were just in San Francisco.
22: Fun again.
0: It's a boom town.
22: Yeah.
0: Tales of an apocalyptic hellscape have been wildly exaggerated.
22: It's still not my favorite, but it's cool.
0: It's less homeless than New York.
22: Yeah, I'm not just talking about homeless. The people are still...
0: They're educated. Yeah. They're intelligent. I mean, if you're used to New York City...
22: It's not New York.
0: You could... California, especially San Francisco, it doesn't feel like you've left town.
22: I love it.
0: Yeah.
22: I mean, I just have the California bug.
0: Yes.
22: But coast to coast is a dream, and I get to live it. So
0: it's just a lot of travel.
22: The thing about, and I do like Florida a lot, but same as you, 6 hours. Like Phoenix or San Diego, Florida is like not on the
0: map. No-brainer, right.
22: No one does it. Like it's not a thing.
0: Right. No, Phoenix to San Diego makes sense. Phoenix to Florida. Just like New York to Florida makes sense.
22: Correct.
0: New York to...
22: So you ask how that happened. That's the rite of passage. Instead of Toronto, Florida, my whole life, I jumped to the West Coast. And then I discovered San Diego through my in-laws and my wife. And, man, well, you've been to Coronado.
0: It's
22: ridiculous.
0: Lovely. Yeah, so let me wrestle this back into submission. So you've worn a lot of hats. You're a hedge fund manager, a founder, a CEO, a seed investor, a media personality. How do you describe to people who don't know you what you do?
22: It's a great question. My in-laws are in their 80s, and they still ask me, what do we tell people you do? And I'm like, who the hell cares?
0: Well,
22: and the world's now decided that for you. No one cares.
0: Right.
22: So what do you do, right? Like, I think we're getting back into, like, where you should be proud to have, like, what do you call it, profession.
0: Mm-hmm.
22: I don't have a profession. So you asked how I got started as an investing. I got started as investing because I failed at everything else.
0: Uh-huh.
22: And which is kind of the Larry David part of it is like I stumbled into it because the internet is like water. It'd be like discovering California. Like internet was like tech. So the 90s were like, I didn't understand. It was semiconductors.
0: Right.
22: We're full circle, right?
0: You're not a coder.
22: I'm not a coder. I don't even know how things work. I never did Radio Shack.
0: Right.
22: Right? Like, so the like walkie-talkies were freaking me out. So the odds of me being in tech are part of the comedy.
0: Mm-hmm.
22: Full circle, we are now back in a tech world. Robots, chips, like real stuff.
0: You know, a little secret. We never left. It just kind of fell out of favor.
22: No, but I found the goofball era. Web 2 was the goofball era where you and I were social media. You could be the class clown and have scale.
0: Okay.
22: Now that's gone again, and class clown, now you need to be a bully again. It's you need to already have distribution.
0: Right. It's hard to build distribution today.
22: So I'm saying,
0: being an early adopter is certainly an advantage.
22: It's super, but now it doesn't matter. You have to have real tech chops again.
0: Mm-hmm.
22: You can't pose like I am. Like, I have imposter syndrome for the right reasons.
0: Right.
22: Because I'm an imposter, meaning the internet left a little opening in 2006 for goofballs. And we got to participate in an era of free growth when Facebook didn't charge you or have an AI algorithm that blocked you. You could say whatever you want. People go, he's funny. And you could scale for free, which is why we had an internet boom, Web 2.0 internet boom right after the internet crisis. Now, we live in an era where those people are confusing their genius for a bull market.
0: Right.
22: And we're all sick of those people.
0: Can I push back on you a tiny little bit? Because I know you for so well for so long.
22: Uh-huh.
0: Hold the imposter syndrome aside. The early internet rewarded people who could communicate effectively, be it work your way through the media, be it blogs or short-form blogs like Twitter or other social media, or podcasts or video and YouTube. Uh-huh. There's a whole run of different ways to use the internet to scale.
22: Yeah.
0: So it's not an imposter. You basically just kept tacking into what was working. Oh, this works. Let's do more of it.
22: Of course, but the era was free. So you had a great financial crisis. No
0: it
22: one thought the internet was going to happen. So meaning Uber couldn't be possible without Google Maps. Like,
0: right.
22: People say Uber's great. It wasn't possible unless there was an iPhone, the cloud, Google
0: Metro
22: Maps.
0: Media Fiber,
22: otherwise,
0: Global
22: people
0: Crossing.
22: Would just be typing, I want a taxi. Without Google Maps, right. No one would know where to go.
0: That's right. And all of that only worked because of the bubble and the build-out of Global
22: Correct.
0: Crossing and Metro Media Fiber.
22: So I'm saying
0: $1,000 a mile bought for pennies.
22: No, but my imposter syndrome is born of course, I have an ego. But my imposter syndrome is surrounded by crazy people who are mistaking, as I was talking to Tim O'Brien, we went from a world where strength mattered not that long ago.
0: That, right. No.
22: And I'm like, people just, the humility is gone. And I feel it's with my kids and everything, it's with the injury and everything, you have to have some humility. We need to get back to having some humility and laughing at our success and going, wait a minute, it was a bull market, zero interest, there was ZERP. There was the free internet, AWS.
0: Right.
22: You had YouTube. You had, here's my question. If you aren't successful, that'd be more interesting.
0: Coming up, we continue our conversation with Howard Lindzen, co-founder of Social Leverage, discussing what he calls the degenerate economy. I'm Barry Ritholtz. You're listening to Masters in Business on Bloomberg Radio.

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9: I'm Barry Ritholtz. You're listening to Masters in Business on Bloomberg Radio. My old friend Howard Lindzen, co-founder of Social Leverage, one of the earliest seed investors in Robinhood, which is a chapter in my book.
10: Oh, wow.
9: And I have to start by asking about Social Leverage. You've been doing this for 20 years.
10: Yeah.
9: So from the first seed fund you did to today,
10: yeah,
9: where you have a portfolio of 150-plus companies,
10: yeah,
9: how has this evolved? First of all, what was the first company you invested in?
10: So the first company I invested in was so dumb. Cars Direct, 1998, the tippy top. As my wire left digitally my fingertips or whatever bank it was coming from, it was worthless.
9: Right.
10: Meaning, like, it was a Series Q.
9: Right. But this, you were like, just early. This
10: Pets.com
9: eventually became
10: Chewy. But I was late
9: Chewy.
10: In that cycle.
9: Now Carvana would have been.
10: Yeah. So I was the retail idiot. So I grew up, like I said, I went to ASU. You're going to be a furrier.
9: Right.
10: That's your chance. And so, and a bad one, because, you know, so the internet comes along. I fall in love with stock market because I had made some money at my first startup, and I had to be my own broker. And so Yahoo Finance, Jim Cramer, Street.com, like, they're still around.
9: Right.
10: So those were my onboarding. You were writing for the Street.com.
9: They were the dominant, like, people who were younger don't realize.
10: By the way, Yahoo's still massive.
9: Right.
10: Cramer's still massive.
9: I think the Street.com doesn't get the traffic
10: Cramer's
9: it used
10: massive.
9: To. Well, he's on TV twice a
10: but
9: day.
10: But I'm saying, this is 30 years.
9: Yeah.
10: So that was my introduction to retail investing, because I couldn't afford a Bloomberg. Still can't. So
9: I think you
10: can afford the Drapes.
9: I think you could afford a Bloomberg post.
10: I could. I wouldn't know how to use it.
9: Post Robinhood exit.
10: I wouldn't know how to use it. Well, unless there's a phone line. What? Huh? Chart.
9: Especially with nine fingers. You need all 10 fingers for the terminal.
10: So I was inspired by you. The Street.com had Murderer's Row of writers.
9: It's amazing.
10: So a new investor.
9: Yeah.
10: I just would sit and wait for articles to come out. And Yahoo Finance. So I was on the message boards. Perlman, you. Like, we were
9: what
10: on the
9: was
10: message.
9: The
10: Dan
9: first,
10: was on the message.
9: So page. Cars Direct was your first investment.
10: And 10 years later, I got 10% of my money back after it being successful. So my first thing was a disaster.
9: What was your first successful investment?
10: So my first successful investment was a cold call that I

0: made pre-internet in a company I probably talked about on the last show called The Grip. It was the so I had the good fortune of being an hour before the internet. Before the internet, an hour before the internet, the thing before the thing was QVC.
1: I recall.
0: Okay. So before the internet.
1: Still on TV.
0: QVC was the internet.
1: Right.
0: Meaning there was the whole of Philadelphia was just old people on a phone saying, yes, yes, we'll take your order and your credit card. And if you were on QVC, was a studio like this.
1: What was
0: and
1: the
0: we
1: Grip?
0: We had a product called The Grip.
1: I recall this.
0: And it's in the QVC Hall of Fame.
1: Uh-huh.
0: So I made a cold call while I was a stockbroker to this kid thinking he was rich because back in the 90s, it was just like the movie Wall
1: Dun &
0: Street.
1: Bradstreet.
0: You would get a newspaper and decide who you were going to cold call that day.
1: Right.
0: So I hated my job. That was my first job out of college, and I was cold calling to get rich clients. And I called this kid, and he ended up needing money. Like, he was just promoting himself.
1: He reverse pitched you.
0: He reverse pitched me.
1: Right.
0: And I had to cobble up 25 grand from my mom and friends, and I hated my, and I'm like, I'm in. And then he paid off his Amex with that $25,000.
1: By the way, every stockbroker and salesperson appreciates a good sales pitch.
0: Yeah.
1: They're sucker for a good sales pitch.
0: Well, he was promoting himself, and I was trying to sell him something, and he sold me on his company.
1: So
0: it turned out to be a home run company.
1: What was the Grip?
0: He was a dropout, Mark Scatterday, unbelievable entrepreneur. And he'd made this product with five balloons wrapped around this Siberian millet. Mm-hmm. And we were the largest Siberian millet orderers in the world in the 90s because we were making millions of balls a month by hand and selling them with corporate logos on them during the whole 90s run of pharmacies. And
1: this was just a desk toy, a squeeze
0: desk toy. But our genius was putting corporate logos on it.
1: Nobody had done that before.
0: Well, that industry was huge in the 90s, corporate giveaways, right, with trade shows and whatever. And we just got the right product at the right time. And
1: it worked.
0: Oh my God, we were just,
1: how many
0: we were
1: the
0: ball, there's so many ball jokes, but they'd all get deleted here. We were the ball boys of the 90s.
1: How many did we sell?
0: We did 60, 70 million in sales.
1: Get out, that's
0: amazing. And the margins were crazy because unlike retail, if you put Bed Bath & Beyond or Compaq on a ball, they own it.
1: Right.
0: There's no returns.
1: Uh-huh.
0: And so we just had this pet rock business where like Compaq would call us, we need a million balls for Comdex, and we'd just hire people. But
1: you made it in the States.
0: There we was made it in the States. We spent all our money was trying to figure out how to machine make these in the 90s, and we wasted so much money trying to like get humans out of the process. Mm-hmm. Compaq would order a million, pay you
1: in advance
0: to start.
1: Right.
0: So we'd be buying cars. It was just a two-person company and like a bunch of like staff. And so we'd go out to lunch and buy cars because we were paid before we even started making the product. And and so we were like, that's how I learned business, kind of like
1: and you started this on QVC?
0: No, QVC picked us up.
1: Uh-huh.
0: And Mark used to go on TV. And back in the 90s in QVC, if it was selling, they just kept you out there like a cartoon character. They hadn't scientifically gone to the profit per second model because they were surprised at their success.
1: Right.
0: So the Grip appealed to like 70-year-old women who had carpal, like they just like squeezing
1: little
0: balls.
1: Arthritis, little carpal
0: little
1: tunnel.
0: Arthritis.
1: Right.
0: So we created this $19 3-pack that had soft, medium, and I swear to God, you can't make this up. And soft, medium, and firm. And QVC just kept Mark on stage all day, and the numbers would go.
1: Unbelievable.
0: And it was a miracle. That was our first success. That was my first internet success. That was my first success.
1: When did social leverage launch?
0: So you and I both lived through this, the great financial crisis.
1: Uh-huh.
0: And that was an era of, so up until 2006, we lived in a world of financial leverage, meaning, and we know what happened at the end of that, stacking, you know, Excel came out. People didn't have to. My dad, when I grew up with my dad in Toronto, if you did an acquisition, it was like 700 pieces of paper with pencil taped together. Then Excel comes out, which, of course, nothing, you know, everything's made up at that point. And one sell off can change the world.
1: Sure.
0: But we became a world of the stacking things, financial leverage, right? That was the banking era. And the end of the financial leverage era came in 2006, 2007, at the same time that social media came out. So the play on words was I wanted to, as an early adopter of social media, I was like, if an idiot like me, so the idea was

0: social leverage, you can implode with social leverage. Whereas the financial leverage, of course. Well, that was pre-cancel. So I'm saying my thesis was, oh my God, an idiot like me who knows the right three people can just grow their network for free forever.
1: Right.
0: And so that was the birth of the name social leverage.
1: It makes a lot of sense.
0: Yeah, it was just like a play on words. Some people will call me and go, oh, you guys do social investing. I go, that's the last thing I do. Meaning, there's no impact. It was just the play on words of financial leverage to social leverage.
1: I like it.
0: But so, good point. You can blow up on social leverage.
1: So now you're up to fund four?
0: Fund six.
1: Fund six.
0: Yeah.
1: Wow. I have the I and the V.
0: The good news, you passed on all of them.
1: I did.
0: So we continue to do well until you come in.
1: As soon as I come in, it's over.
0: Well, that's when we shut down.
1: And I famously, or infamously, was an investor in StockTwits. And then when you pitched me on Robinhood, it's a line in the book. Howard, that's the dumbest idea I've ever heard in my life.
0: You weren't the only one.
1: And it was.
0: You were in the majority.
1: I own it in the book. And between you and me, I'll say, A, it was off-brand, and B, no doubt that the pandemic lockdown helped them dramatically.
0: No. The thing about Robinhood, because I was there from day one, and by day one, I mean it was another company.
1: Right.
0: Kronos Research before. They were like high-frequency guys and math guys. But you could only – this is about – you ask about investing. The life I've led, boots on – like just curiosity, your eyes, nose, ears, feet. You become a great investor by like it touching, feeling.
1: Right.
0: You got to be on street level. The best investors are street level. I'm talking about private markets.
1: Mm-hmm.
0: Public markets are a different thing.
1: Talk about private.
0: Talking about Robinhood. So the great thing about Robinhood is it's not that I got it right. It's like if I didn't get that right, I'm nobody. Meaning I had to get that right. As a Yahoo Finance user, street.com guy, E-Trade baby. You know what I mean?
1: Uh-huh.
0: Twitter user, StockTwits founder. And if I had any nerve or any tech skills or any, like, whatever we're going to call it, I'd build my own brokerage. Like, I was there to do all that. But in 2010, even until Robinhood started, no one wanted to start it. Brokerage ideas were terrible ideas.
1: Right.
0: So you have to understand that in 2013, when I saw Robinhood, no one in America... That's shocking that no one wanted to build E-Trade 2.0.
1: Right.
0: But what the venture capitalists were doing, they were enamored, and this is where venture capitalists, I always goof on venture capitalists, they were enamored with the wrong thing. At the time, it was like wealth front betterment. The VCs were enamored with assets under management, AUM. They felt like Vanguard was the one to disrupt. So everybody wanted to be the next, if you're a venture capitalist, you want to be the next Vanguard. I thought that was flawed
1: right,
0: because the margins are tiny and you're never going to build something 10 times better than Vanguard. Meaning, wait a minute, what's wrong with Vanguard?
1: And
0: versus E-Trade, I'm like, you know, it's just ripping me off. And I was the right guy to get that pitch at the right time. So, of course, I had to do that deal. It would have been... podcast with the guy who passed. If I passed on Robinhood, I'd be a more interesting guest. Like,
1: so how much did you put into?
0: Well, we did $100. It was our first fund.
1: Uh-huh.
0: So we were writing $100,000 checks. So it was $100,000 at $8 million. I thought it was expensive.
1: $8 million
0: valuation. Like at the time, we were doing $3 million valuations. So you know, I met them.
1: Uh-huh.
0: Baiju and Vlad. I flew up. Because they called me because of StockTwits. So they called me and said, we have this app. They were out of money. And I flew up to Silicon Valley. And they showed up wearing Google Glass. Two idiots. Like, I'm like, immediately I'm out. Like, no one, you know what I mean? Like, remember that era?
1: Glass
0: like,
1: holes is what everybody called
0: I don't know what it was, but I was immediately like, what? And two dorks. But they showed me the app. They had this guy, this Joe, who was their designer, who had been at Facebook. And he showed me the app, and that's when I knew. It wasn't live. They didn't have their FINRA. They didn't have their broker. So it was really early. But because of StockTwits and Twitter, I knew that if you build it, they will come.
1: Coming up, we continue our conversation with Howard Lindzen, co-founder of Social Leverage. I'm Barry Ritholtz. 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
1: ABC News, I'm Chuck Sievertson. More on the aborted takeoff last night in Denver due to a Frontier Airlines jet hitting a person on the runway.
2: Yeah, Frontier 4345, we're stopping on the runway. We just hit somebody. We have an engine fire.
1: The tower radios from ATC.com, all aboard were evacuated. The Airport and Transportation Secretary Sean Duffy say the person on the runway had jumped an airport security fence. No word who it was. Several injuries. President Trump has said a response from Iran on resuming peace talks was supposed to come last night, but so far, nothing. An alert's gone out to doctors and health departments from the CDC to be aware of the potential for imported hantavirus cases from the outbreak on the cruise ship in the Atlantic. They consider it unlikely. A change from decades of tradition at the annual World War II victory parade in Moscow today. It did not feature tanks, missiles, and other heavy weapons. Russian officials cite the threat of Ukrainian attacks. This is ABC News.
3: And I'm Monica Ricks in the Bloomberg Newsroom. Here are some of the stories we're watching. The U.S. is imposing sanctions on 11 entities and three individuals based in Iran, China, Belarus, and the United Arab Emirates for their involvement in Iran's efforts to acquire or use arms and related material in the Middle East. Secretary of State Marco Rubio says that includes Chinese satellite imagery used to enable Iranian military strikes against U.S. forces. The move comes ahead of President Trump's visit to China next week. Former ambassador to China, Nick Burns.
4: For both governments, for both leaders, this is the most important relationship they have, and there's a lot to talk about. I think we'll see a big focus on trade, supply chain, and the commercial relationship.
3: Former Chinese Ambassador Nick Burns on Bloomberg this weekend. Treasury Secretary Scott Bessent has said Iran will also be a big focus. Global food prices climbed to their highest level in more than 3 years as this war continues to disrupt supply chains. The United Nations Index of Food Commodity Prices gained 1.6% in April from the previous month, led higher by vegetable oils, meat, and cereals. That's 2.5% higher than a year ago and could go even higher as flows of diesel and fertilizer, which are critical to farmers, stall in the Strait of Hormuz. Payrolls jumped for a second month, with U.S. employers adding 115,000 jobs in April. Amy Glazier, senior vice president of Adecco, and says she's not surprised by the strong hiring.
5: We've really seen momentum over the last couple months, especially despite some of the one-off anomalies with weather and strikes and things during the month of February. So the minimum we've been tracking pointed exactly towards the results we saw this month.
3: Healthcare, transportation, and retail led the way with the most job gains. The unemployment rate also held steady at 4.3%. A federal judge wants more information now on a proposed settlement between Elon Musk and the SEC. Here's Bloomberg's Ed Kalegi.
6: It's after the billionaire agreed to pay $1.5 million to end a lawsuit alleging he waited too long to disclose his growing stake in Twitter. Attorneys for Musk and the SEC are set to appear before a U.S. district judge on May 13th. The judge will consider if the settlement is fair and whether it was tainted by improper collusion or corruption. The deal was reached earlier this week. Ed Kalegi, Bloomberg Radio.
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4: Consumers spend a record $38 billion this year. That's a record. It's $4 billion above what we saw last year, so more than a 10% increase per shopper.
3: That's Mark Matthews, chief economist and executive director of research at the National Retail Federation. Now, as always, greeting cards and flowers are the most popular items, but jewelry is big this year, along with electronics. Now, dinners and brunches out are always popular, too, but with inflation, a recent Wells Fargo analysis found dining out will cost 4% more than it did a year ago. But Uncle Sam is making Mother's Day a little easier for many of us this year.
4: Yeah, I think one of the things that we have to point to is tax refunds. We are expecting to see $50 billion more in tax refunds over this year over last year.
3: So happy Mother's Day. 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
11: I'm Barry Ritholtz. You're listening to Masters in Business on Bloomberg Radio. My old friend Howard Lindzen of Social Leverage is here. And when I say old, it's only partly because we know each other so long. It's mostly because he's an old man 60. And is now 60 years old. Although you look much older than me, which is...
12: Josh says I'm Benjamin Buns. I look worse than my 40s, which is kind of true. New York Times has a picture of me after we sold
11: Wall Street. It's pretty awful. I remember that. Yeah.
12: I look 90.
11: So you haven't talked about the cash tag, which I really want to talk about. Something StockTwits invented.
12: Yes.
11: A dollar sign and then AAPL is the symbol for Apple.
12: So this is the Jack and Ed story. So again, I didn't want to start a company. I just sold Wall Street, which you know, which was my best work. But again, stupid
11: arguably
12: work. But my personally, I'm most proud of it. You sell a company to CBS when you are literally an idiot is the dream.
11: I think that's a fair disclosure.
12: Yeah. Like they said, by the way, as Les Moonves wrote the chat, he goes, I can't believe we're writing an idiot.

0: it like this a check.
1: That was like, that's the quote.
0: I said, please write that, like you in your book. Please write that you're so angry. So anyways, they had just bought my company. And literally a month later, I'm like, you made the wrong acquisition. You need to buy Twitter. Like Twitter
1: is
0: to Quincy at who had bought my company at CBS. And I remember there was no iPhone yet. And Twitter came out and I thought it was stupid. You thought it was stupid. We all thought it was stupid.
1: It was just annoying.
0: Andy Swan, an old friend, was like, I get this. This is financial. Cause you know, at the beginning, we all had our BlackBerry. It wasn't even a native mobile app.
1: Right.
0: It was just the web, and it was all venture capital. And my shtick in 2006, 2007 was I just peed at the Gramercy. Like, so the VCs loved me. They were like, who's this idiot talking about his bowel movements? And then Andy Swan said, you know, this is like financial. This is like a new Bloomberg, right? And the hashtag was a thing. And I'm like, it was all spam. Like if you went to Apple, like hashtag AAPL or hashtag Apple, it was like, I went to the store and bought a green apple.
1: Right.
0: Like that's literally what people were saying. It was so, now it'd be like, let's nuke apples. But like at the beginning, it was like, I bought a green apple. And I'm like, that's spam. So I sent Fred Wilson the first message and I'm saying like, and back then BlackBerry was the hot stock. And I'm like, I just bought $RIMM. And Fred Wilson, who's the godfather of all this and was an investor in Twitter, sent me back a text. Goes, this is genius. You need to start a company. And that's what set me down the StockTwits path.
1: Was Wilson an investor in StockTwits?
0: No, because he was an investor in Twitter and he thought there would be a conflict.
1: It's no conflict.
0: I agree. Fred's the OG.
1: Fred's
0: strategy is if he bets on one, he does. And I follow Fred's strategy. There's other people who spray and pray and don't care who they, and 90% do that. But Fred was of the opinion back then is like, I work with you. There's going to be conflicts are a thing, like no conflict, no interest. That's he's very cool that way. But don't create conflict just to create conflict. So in his wisdom, he was like, you know, what's going to happen if you guys get in a fight and yada, yada, yada. So he politely backed out. But we were backed by good VCs.
1: Right.
0: Raising money was not my problem. My VC should have said, Aaron, you know, it's not a good enough idea.
1: So as an investor in StockTwits, I always wondered why the hell didn't Twitter buy StockTwits?
0: Well, they don't understand finance.
1: Is that
0: they should have bought it. You remember the last scene in Raiders of the Lost Ark?
1: Yeah, of course.
0: The whole movie And then the last scene is, this is a very important, again, why media matters to investing.
1: The
0: and it's
1: warehouse.
0: Just a black hole
1: forever,
0: forever, never to be seen again. The best tech companies like Salesforce, he understands corporate dev. Sometimes you buy something to kill it.
1: Right.
0: To say, and by the way, it's not
1: and
0: Twitter's
1: just incorporate
0: mistake.
1: The
0: it's
1: best
0: cost
1: features.
0: Me a fortune. They're like my Newman. Twitter's like my Newman from Seinfeld. It's like Twitter. Like, you know.
1: Now who's dating themselves?
0: So, no, but what I'm saying is they're my Newman, like in Seinfeld. Meaning these people, it was a clown car, as Zuckerberg said.
1: Uh-huh.
0: There's so many people that got rich
1: it was a clown
0: non-executing.
1: Car. I love the line.
0: Yeah,
1: you,
0: from
1: it
0: Zuckerberg.
1: Was in one of your recent posts.
0: Right, but Zuckerberg said it first.
1: Which was?
0: It's a clown car, I don't know.
1: That crashed into a gold mine.
0: Yeah. And so Twitter, and the real problem with Twitter was it was a financial product.
1: Mm-hmm.
0: And Elon knows that better than anybody in the end. Cause
1: although
0: he monetized it by stuffing it in a shell company. It's still like, it's an asset and he's made tremendous mistakes to think that Trump end arounded the whole thing, meaning Twitter's supposed to be a real time network.
1: Right.
0: They have to pull Truth Social.
1: Right.
0: Truth Social is worthless other than one guy who sits on top of Twitter.
1: Right.
0: And you have to copy paste his tweet. Like, so Twitter is,
1: well, on a different platform.
0: Forgetting how bungled the company is. The fact that they owned real time and do not own real time, and that I'm the schmuck that came up with the original, like, Trump is going to tweet. Now, obviously, Obama was president when I had this idea, but like, that the pipe matters and who is king of the pipe. To think that Trump beat Elon at his own game is pretty insane.
1: He is savvy in ways that people don't appreciate.
0: Insane that Truth Social exists. It's worthless but for one guy tweeting.
1: Right.
0: Unbelievable.
1: So
0: it's inconceivable.
1: so now, 2024, you come back to StockTwits as CEO.
0: Yeah.
1: What motivated that? Are the early investors going to see an exit? What's going on?
0: That's inside information.
1: No, it's not public.
0: No, so
1: it's non-public information.
0: It's like a

0: But it's not illegal inside information.
1: No, stock twits is like a corn on your foot.
0: Uh-huh.
1: You can't, no, I mean,
0: just,
1: listen.
0: Just can't go away.
1: Here's the thing about venture capital. Here's the thing about venture capital. Not everything should be venture capital.
0: True.
1: Okay. So I joke about this with my finger. Like, whose fault is it? Okay. I think stock twits is a great idea. The cash tag was a great idea. I'm very proud
0: 100%.
1: Of it. I'm not proud of having to run a company 17 years later.
0: Mm-hmm.
1: Not that it wasn't my dream when I started stock twits, is to be sitting here answering questions about how am I going to make money.
0: Let me bust
1: But you are very right to do this. So what I'm saying is, I, and young kids need to know this, like math, not everybody gets to have a startup.
0: Of course.
1: Okay. Well, my venture capitalists, if they're as good as they say, and they are great,
0: mm-hmm.
1: should have stopped me and said, this isn't quite venture capital.
0: Let me push back on that because I knew you were going to go there.
1: I am.
0: And your venture capitalists, mm-hmm. and we know a lot of the same people,
1: mm-hmm.
0: said, hey, there was a window to get out. You wouldn't have gotten an FU number. But you would have gotten a pretty good number.
1: No, I never got a number.
0: There was never. I thought there were discussions that just never came to fruition.
1: There's always discussions.
0: Yeah. I thought you guys were on the 1 yard line.
1: I'm discussing it right now openly.
0: Uh-huh.
1: There's always a price. Which camera? Camera two? No. listen, we have never. Some things are only fairly valued for a second.
0: Right.
1: And some things stay overvalued or undervalued forever, as we
0: right.
1: know from the markets.
0: For sure.
1: And I think stock twits, I'll take full responsibility, we've always missed a window of positioning.
0: And, right.
1: But the good news is StockTwits is thriving.
0: Right. It's doing well. This is a perfect.
1: So I'm saying, like,
0: Robin Hood should
1: we
0: really
1: were
0: be the
1: 10 years ahead of our time.
0: Mm-hmm.
1: If you think about where public, when I started StockTwits, retail investing was a laughing stock.
0: Yeah.
1: And it still is to most institutions.
0: Much less so today than
1: correct.
0: It was. Now it's.
1: So again, if you look at my portfolio.
0: By the way, the private equity, private credit wouldn't be so hungry for retail investors if it was truly
1: us. They call me every day.
0: Right.
1: So there's two worlds that I live in. The world where retail doesn't take itself seriously enough.
0: Uh-huh.
1: And private equity guys call me. CEOs of public companies call me to take, like, I'm in a crazy seat.
0: Right.
1: Because I'm a goofball.
0: Right.
1: But I am serious, you know, like I am serious. Like I'm trying to be serious.
0: You used to be 60-40 goofball serious. Now you're 40-60.
1: Yeah, it switches.
0: You're the new 60-40.
1: Yeah, I'm I can laugh at myself, but I'm trying to run a serious business, right? Because it's been a long time. And we were just way ahead of the curve. Mm-hmm. Like Jack and Ev didn't understand what we have. Fred
0: Still,
1: Wilson understood it.
0: Right.
1: There are very few people that understood. Very few people liked Robinhood until 2020 and GameStop. Then they like it for
0: and
1: the wrong reasons,
0: up.
1: By the way. I don't like the Robin Hood that became. Like, I'm not, I call it the degenerate economy, but when I invested in Robin Hood, I didn't know the degenerate economy would exist. I didn't know the prediction markets would exist. I didn't know options would be their biggest product. I was just wanting to see.
0: Options are bigger than crypto for Robin Hood?
1: Crypto's tiny. Options is everything.
0: Huh.
1: 90% of their profits will come from options. Any broker.
0: Wow, I didn't realize that.
1: How are they going to make money on zero commission other than options? People doing YOLO trades.
0: Payment for order flow, margin loans.
1: That's just media being bad media.
0: I'm going to tell you that the big shops like Fidelity and Schwab, the single biggest line item of profitability are credit loans. And
1: okay, it could be. I'm 90. I don't know. I don't do the financials.
0: I mean, at one point in time, it was over half at Schwab. I don't know what it is today.
1: When we invested in Robinhood, here was my thinking. Is first of all, I love the product. You got to be a user of the product to be a good investor. I'm not the guy who's like, here's Space Check and here's a biotech. What do I know? So the odds have to be stacked in my favor, first of all. But second of all, and they were. I was Yahoo Finance. I was you. I was blogging. I was doing everything.
0: Right.
1: And they came along at the right time. When the pitch for me with Robinhood was not that they were going to make money. It was an $8 million valuation. Like, you know, at my event, people were like, how are they going to make money? I'm like, chill the hell out. We haven't even launched a thing yet. The point was Schwab was paying $150 to get a customer.
0: To acquire. Customer acquisition. Yeah.
1: And my thesis was, like Uber, Robinhood would pay zero. So if you get 1 million people, even if they're $4 in their account, it's $100. That's a good ARB.
0: Yeah.
1: Those don't come along very
0: right.
1: now, did I think it could be a $30 billion?
0: Right.
1: I'm not so psycho that I thought I was investing in a $30, $40 million company.
0: Billion.
1: billion.
0: Billion.
1: So, of course, I'm not that smart. But what I'm saying is I saw the ARB, and all they had to do was deliver the product. Now, it went way beyond my expectations. That's the Larry David
0: part. By the way,
1: part.
0: You didn't give me that pitch. The pitch was...
1: I'm sure I did.
0: The pitch was free trading millennials, the whole next generation. You're going to capture them before anybody else.
1: Well, I knew that from Stockton. I knew I'd capture them. But if I mention the ARB trade, people are like, oh, they're going to have to raise so much money. There was a lot of problems.
0: No, the ARB trade, in hindsight,
1: the ARB trade was why I invested.
0: Thank you, by the way, for being so generous with your time. And good luck at the Cash Tags Awards tonight. If you enjoy this conversation, well, check out any of the 600 we've done over the past 12 years. You can find those at iTunes, Spotify, Bloomberg, YouTube, wherever you get your favorite podcasts. I would be remiss if I didn't thank the crack team that helps put these conversations together each week. Alexis Noriega is my overworked video producer. Sean Russo is my researcher. Anna Luke is my podcast producer. What else do I want to say other than...
1: You look good.
0: Thanks. I'm Barry Ritholtz. You've been listening to Masters in Business on Bloomberg Radio.

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1: From ABC News, I'm Chuck Severson. More info's come out on the aborted takeoff last night in Denver due to a Frontier Airlines jet hitting and killing a person on the runway.
2: Cal Frontier 4345, we're stopping on the runway. 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
1: 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All

0: way beyond my expectations. That's the Larry David.
1: By the way,
0: part.
1: You didn't give me that pitch. The pitch was.
0: I'm sure I did.
1: The pitch was free trading millennials, the whole next generation. You're going to capture them before anybody else.
0: Well, I knew that from StockTwits. I knew I'd capture them. But if I say, if I mention the arb trade, people are like, oh, they're going to have to raise so much money. There was a lot of problems.
1: No, the arb trade, in hindsight,
0: yeah,
1: the arb
0: trade was why I invested.
1: Thank you, by the way, for being so generous with your time, and good luck at the Cash Tags Awards tonight. If you enjoy this conversation, well, check out any of the 600 we've done over the past 12 years. You can find those at iTunes, Spotify, Bloomberg, YouTube, wherever you get your favorite podcasts. I would be remiss if I didn't thank the crack team that helps put these conversations together each week. Alexis Noriega is my overworked video producer. Sean Russo is my researcher. Anna Luke is my podcast producer. What else do I want to say other than...
0: You look good.
1: Thanks. I'm Barry Ritholtz. You've been listening to Masters in Business on Bloomberg Radio.

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2: From ABC News, I'm Chuck Severson. More info's come out on the aborted takeoff last night in Denver due to a Frontier Airlines jet hitting and killing a person on the runway.
3: Cal, Frontier 4345, we're stopping on the runway. We just hit somebody. We have an engine fire.
2: 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All aboard were evacuated. The Airport and Transportation Secretary Sean Duffy say the person on the runway had jumped an airport security fence 2 minutes before being hit by the plane. No word who it was. Preliminary reports say 12 people were hurt, with 5 taken to the hospital. An alert's gone out to doctors and health departments around the U.S. from the CDC to be aware of the potential for imported hantavirus cases from the outbreak on the cruise ship in the Atlantic. They consider it unlikely. ABC's Michelle Franzen.
4: The cruise ship linked to a deadly hantavirus outbreak with 140 people on board, including 17 Americans, is now headed for Tenerife port in Spain's Canary Islands. At the port, tensions are rising, workers protesting over fears the virus could spread.
2: Americans aboard would be flown to a quarantine unit in Omaha. President Trump has said a response was supposed to come last night from Iran about resuming peace talks, but as of now, nothing. Iran's foreign ministry now saying that they're not bound by America's deadlines. Yesterday, American forces opened fire on 2 Iranian oil tankers. ABC News senior White House correspondent Selena Wang.
5: Iran is calling those strikes a reckless military adventure. The war is now in its 10th week, and President Trump is pushing for progress before he leaves for Beijing in just a few days, early next week.
2: A change at the annual Victory Day parade in Moscow today, commemorating the defeat of Nazi Germany in World War II. The parade did not feature tanks, missiles, and other heavy weapons. Russian officials cite the threat of Ukrainian attacks. 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
7: Could see some delays in the Boston area as we head through the afternoon with rain and breezy conditions. Temperatures only getting up into the upper 50s. Showers and thunderstorms may cause a few delays in Cleveland and Detroit. Temperatures only getting up into the lower to middle 60s. Few thunderstorms possible across parts of Florida, maybe causing a few delays in Orlando late in the day. Temperatures getting up into the middle 90s. Showers and thunderstorms causing some delays possible in New Orleans as we head through the afternoon. Highs in the upper 80s. Few thunderstorms possible in St. Louis late in the day, maybe causing a delay or two. Temperatures will get up into the lower 80s. Showers and thunderstorms along with breezy conditions for Denver may cause a few delays. Temperatures in the lower to middle 70s. I'm Scott Kaplan, and that's your Bloomberg travel forecast. 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
2: The Trump administration proposal would try to get a century-old law repealed that barred mailing firearms unless senders were licensed dealers. It was an anti-crime effort. Frank Abergo, head of the National Postal Police Union.
8: There's no reason to think that these parcels will be stolen. I mean, mail theft right now is out of control, and something needs to be done.
2: The administration cites the Second Amendment. Democratic state attorneys general are opposed to the plan. With a chance of 100-degree-plus temperatures in the West beginning tomorrow, tips on how to keep safe during extreme heat from Luca Lorenzi of the Red Cross in Central California.
9: Additionally, it's important to be checking your urine color. This is also another important indicator of dehydration. If you have darker urine, that is a sign that you should probably be intaking more water.
2: Also recommends limiting time outdoors and drinking a cup of water every 20 minutes to stay hydrated. Thousands of students worldwide have now regained access to the online learning system Canvas after a cyber attack demanding ransom suddenly shut them out Thursday.
10: Hacker groups as a rule, as a whole, are basically companies like ours. You know, we have team members, we have promotions, we have positions, we have days where we do recruiting, and we have outings and things like that.
2: Caleb Jacob, head of the cybersecurity firm Eagle Network.

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1: From ABC News, I'm Chuck Severson. More info's come out on the aborted takeoff last night in Denver due to a Frontier Airlines jet hitting and killing a person on the runway.
2: Cal, Frontier 4345, we're stopping on the runway. We just hit somebody. We have an engine fire.
1: 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All aboard were evacuated. The Airport and Transportation Secretary Sean Duffy say the person on the runway had jumped an airport security fence 2 minutes before being hit by the plane. No word who it was. Preliminary reports say 12 people were hurt, with 5 taken to the hospital. An alert's gone out to doctors and health departments around the U.S. from the CDC to be aware of the potential for imported hantavirus cases from the outbreak on the cruise ship in the Atlantic. They consider it unlikely. ABC's Michelle Franzen.
3: The

0: network solutions. Schools targeted included Harvard, Columbia, and the U of New Hampshire. Chuck Sievertson, ABC News.
1: And I'm Monica Ricks in the Bloomberg newsroom. Here are some of the stories we're watching. The momentum trade was already running red hot, but a couple factors just piled on more fuel, helping Wall Street notch more records to end the week. Bloomberg's Charlie Pellett has details.
2: 6 weeks of gains for the S&P 500 index, up another 2.3%. Signs of labor market strength drove stocks to records. The jobs report boosted speculation that the U.S. economy remains resilient in the face of an energy shock triggered by the Iran war. For the week, the Dow advanced for a second week, up by 0.2%. NASDAQ was up for a sixth week, surging 4.5%. In New York, Charlie Pellett, Bloomberg Radio.
1: Goldman Sachs is pushing back expectations for the Federal Reserve's next two rate cuts as inflation proves a little stickier than anticipated. But Federal Reserve Bank of Chicago President Austin Goolsbee says all options are on the table right now.
3: If we get some progress on inflation and we show we're headed back to a path of on our way to 2% inflation, I'm optimistic rates can go down. We just haven't been having that now for some time, and that makes me more concerned and I'm less optimistic.
1: Goolsbee on Bloomberg TV. The Fed left rates unchanged late last month, and Goolsbee's comments add to a deepening division among policymakers, driven largely by an energy price shock triggered by the war in Iran. Shares of Moderna were up 12% Friday as the COVID-19 vaccine maker sets its sights now on the Hanta virus. Efforts are in early stages, but the company says it started its research before this latest outbreak, which has already killed three people so far. The Trump administration is preparing to order U.S. agencies to partner with artificial intelligence companies to protect networks from AI-enabled cyber attacks. We get that story from Bloomberg's Ed Kalecki.
4: A draft executive order from President Trump would revamp existing cybersecurity information sharing programs to include AI companies and address threats posed by the emerging technology. Those changes would make it easier to find and patch vulnerabilities across federal, state, and local networks, as well as critical U.S. infrastructure. The directive, though, would stop short of requiring government approval for cutting-edge models, which is still subject to change. Ed Kalecki, Bloomberg Radio.
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12: And I'm Joe Wasenthal.
11: Today you are listening to our conversation with Ike Fryman, a Hoover Fellow at Stanford and the author of the new book, Defending Taiwan, A Strategy to Prevent War with China. We are talking about the world's massive vulnerability when it comes to Taiwan. Joe, up until recently, very recently, I would say there are or were two hypothetical blockades that kind of loomed large in the minds of geopolitical strategists everywhere. And the first was, of course, Iran blockading the Strait of Hormuz. That's clearly not a hypothetical anymore. It's actually happened. It's reality. And we've been doing a lot of episodes about it. And so the big hypothetical blockade that we're left with to ponder is China potentially doing something with Taiwan.
12: Definitely. And, you know, the only thing I would actually flip them in the sense that I would say the vast majority of discourse has been about the latter, China potentially blockading Taiwan in some way. That was the thing that everyone has been talking about for years and years with growing intensity. And then, of course, as you mentioned, now the Hormuz situation, which sort of, I don't know, hit people by their blind spot because they didn't think it could ever really happen or whatever really happened has happened. But when this resolves, if this resolves, et cetera, I believe the question of Taiwan will very quickly return to the fore.
11: Oh, absolutely. So as you mentioned, it obviously hasn't happened yet, but people have been writing and thinking about it for years.

0: years and years and years. And as you know, I consider myself an expert on this topic, having once written a paper in college saying that China was going to invade Taiwan before the 2008 Beijing Olympics. And that obviously didn't happen.
1: Well, but being wrong has never gotten in the way of any pundit's career.
0: That's right.
1: So that I would That's not right. worry about that. That has never been an issue. As long as it was well articulated and
0: she definitely wasn't,
1: et cetera, then you're fine.
0: It was written from a server closet while I was in Beijing. So it had that going for it. But anyway, my point is that this is something that's always sort of looming in the background. And you always see headlines kind of coming up that hint at China-Taiwan tensions. So we actually had one this morning. We're recording on April 21st. The headline is Taiwan's president canceled his visit to Eswatini. Do you know where that is?
1: No.
0: It's a tiny, tiny place in Africa.
1: Huh. Did they you know what is interesting? Because there's a few countries still holding out there that recognize
0: That's right.
1: Taipei as the unified capital of China. Most have switched. There's a few random ones out there that are still like they don't recognize the mainland, etc. So I'm all, you know, a little factoids here and there. I didn't know that. But
0: so Taiwan's presidential office is citing air route issues. I'm doing air quotes for those who can't see this video, and China pressure. So you do get those kind of headlines every once in a while. And then the one other thing I would say is like, okay, the Strait of Hormuz, the blockade there, clearly an oil story, and oil is something that powers the entire global economy. But as we've kind of learned over the past 6 or 7 weeks, oil might not actually be the thing that like powers markets. Right. If you think about the thing that matters for markets, it might be something much closer to AI and semiconductors and valuations
1: which entirely
0: there.
1: Totally. I mean, evidently the world could go a few weeks and not grind to a halt if the Strait of Hormuz is closed for a few weeks. I believe the reaction in markets would be, and just all around the world, and really everything would just be orders of magnitude differently if someone's like, oh, no chips are coming out. That would be such a bigger deal. And of course, you know, the question of, you know, Taiwan's role in the world, that would already have been a very big security question even prior to the now constant drumbeat obsession with AI chips, et cetera. But it only magnifies why this is such a live issue.
0: Right. So apparently we can kind of survive a few weeks without oil. Can we survive a few weeks without months?
1: We can survive a few weeks without a certain fraction. Whereas if we, you know, the chip flow were to be disrupted on that level, it would just be, much bigger deal.
0: All right. Well, we do, in fact, have the perfect guest to talk about all of this. Someone who has just written a book on exactly this topic called Defending Taiwan, A Strategy to Prevent War with China. We're going to be speaking with Ike Fryman. He is also a Hoover Fellow at Stanford. So, Ike, thank you so much for coming on Odd Lots.
2: Thanks for having me on.
0: Here's my first question. You've spent a lot of time in China, including researching this book. Are you going to be able to go back?
2: I think I could go back. The question is whether I could leave. I'm joking. They gave me a hard time at immigration on the way out last time.
0: Oh, interesting.
2: And I can't do useful research there anymore. It's not like there's archives I can access, interviews I can do. So the value of it for research is going down for me, but also the risk to my person, the risk

0: The Strait of Hormuz is closed for a few weeks. I believe the reaction in markets would be, and just all around the world, and really everything would just be orders of magnitude differently if someone's like, oh, no chips. No chips are coming out. That would be such a bigger deal. And of course, the question of, Taiwan's role in the world, that would already have been a very big security question even prior to the now constant drumbeat obsession with AI chips, et cetera. But it only magnifies why this is such a live issue.
1: Right. So apparently we can kind of survive a few weeks without oil. Can we survive a few weeks without
0: We can
1: advanced
0: survive a
1: compute
0: few
1: or
0: weeks.
1: months?
0: We can survive a few weeks without a fraction of a certain fraction. The whereas if we the chip flow were to be disrupted on that level, it would just be, yes, much bigger deal.
1: All right. Well, we do, in fact, have the perfect guest to talk about all of this. Someone who has just written a book on exactly this topic called Defending Taiwan, A Strategy to Prevent War with China. We're going to be speaking with Ike Fryman. He is also a Hoover Fellow at Stanford. So, Ike, thank you so much for coming on Odd Lots.
2: Thanks for having me on.
1: Here's my first question. You've spent a lot of time in China, including researching this book. Are you going to be able to go back?
2: I think I could go back. The question is whether I could leave. I'm joking. They gave me a hard time at immigration on the way out last time.
1: Oh, interesting.
2: And I can't do useful research there anymore. It's not like there's archives I can access, interviews I can do. So the value of it for research is going down for me, but also the risk to my person, the risk to my devices is going up. I do try to engage as much as I can, but I think it's better to engage in third countries.
0: Why don't you tell us the genesis of this book, or the origin of it, or how you got interested in this particular topic?
2: Well, my background is as a China scholar looking at the China's global investment campaign. My first book was about the Belt and Road, and I looked at a bunch of Chinese language sources that show how it works under the hood as a campaign to mobilize the party state behind Xi Jinping. And then I went on the trail of it to Sri Lanka, to Tanzania, Greece, Greenland, actually. I did my PhD about China in Greenland, trying to understand how China leverages.
0: You did your PhD about China and Greenland?
2: Yeah.
0: Oh, that is timely. Anyway, keep going.
2: That'll be another book.
0: Yeah.
2: But what I learned in the process of doing this book is that China has this formidable toolkit for blending economic power with its geopolitical objectives. And Taiwan was clearly emerging during COVID as the AI story was heating up, as this monumental issue in the structure of the world economy, not just for the old reasons that we care about Taiwan, which is largely about geography. So it seemed to me, reading about this, China had more ships, more planes, more missiles, more drones. What was I missing? Why is the United States not completely outmatched? So I started this project with a friend of mine named Harry Halem, who's a superstar naval historian. And I asked him, what's the book I should read to understand what a U.S.-China war over Taiwan would be like, what it would take to win, and then what of those things the U.S. can do or can't do? And he said, well, the book doesn't exist. I can give you hundreds of articles, hundreds of people to follow on Twitter, but no one thing to read. And so it began this collaboration between two historians, one focused on the economics, one focused on the military, to put the pieces together. And as I did so, I began to discover there's huge gaps in our knowledge of this problem. This is the most complex, multidisciplinary, multifunctional foreign policy problem that American statecraft has ever faced. Because it's a military problem, it's also an industrial problem, it's a technology policy problem, it's a diplomatic problem, a real one, a complex one, for how we deal with China, with Taiwan, and with the rest of the world. And then finally, it's an economic problem. It's a question of global economic order. Because if Taiwan falls by force or coercion, and China seizes the fabs, the semiconductor fabs, or the fabs are disabled or destroyed, that is a hard reset of the entire global economic system that we have had since 1989 and arguably back to 1945. So what comes next? And while we have a lot of good thinking about certain aspects of the scenario, like the war gaming of what an amphibious campaign would look like and how we stop it, there's other aspects like the economic planning that we just haven't done. So that was the idea for the book. Pull together the best of existing knowledge, fill in the gaps where we can based on interviews, based on historical work, Chinese language materials, and try to be the person to put the pieces together.
1: I want to back way up for a second and ask a very obvious question, which is, why does China actually care so much about Taiwan? And then is it even accurate to say, like, why does China care about Taiwan? Should I be asking, why does Xi Jinping care about Taiwan?
2: those are the two right questions to ask.

0: and it's where we start with the book. The first thing to understand is that it's not about the chips for China. The chips are a co-benefit, but China cared about Taiwan long before they made chips, and they would care about them if they didn't make chips. Taiwan is the unfinished business of China's civil war. In 1949, as the Kuomintang, Chiang Kai-shek's government, was losing control of northern China, they began to evacuate their forces alongside all the treasures of the imperial palace to Taipei. And they set up a government there, essentially took over the island by force, and became, over the course of the Korean War, essentially a U.S. ally. In 1955, Eisenhower went to Taipei. They became a critical node in the U.S. alliance architecture. Mao obviously wanted to take this island. He wanted to wipe out the remnants of his enemy. And for him, the fact that there was this other China right across the strait, which at the time enjoyed the Chinese seat in the U.N. Security Council, was recognized by most of the world as the one true China. This was a fundamental question of the legitimacy of the Chinese Communist Party. And so it became this totemic propaganda point that we will liberate Taiwan from the imperialists. And in the process, we will make China whole. We will fix this historical wrong that we were separated under this century of humiliation. And therefore, for us to be fully rejuvenated as a civilization, Taiwan has to be brought to heel. And the world must accept it's not just about control over Taiwan. It's about political legitimacy. The United Nations must accept, the United States must accept that Taiwan is part of China and there's only one China in the world and the Communist Party is the only legitimate government. So this is why it's sensitive. It's not just about the status of Taiwan. It's about what China means. And that has always been bound up in competition with the United States.
1: Prior to the KMT having fled the mainland, the Civil War and all that, what was understood to be the status of that geography called Taiwan? And how, to what degree, going back even prior to the Civil War, et cetera, what was its relationship to mainland China?
0: It depends how far back you want to go. Back in the 17th century, the Dutch had a presence there. As the Ming Empire was falling apart, you had generals who came from the mainland. They're claimed by both sides now. You know, a couple of them became gods, actually, and there's temples to them in Taiwan. And essentially, during the Qing Dynasty, China's final dynasty, they were a region of the province across the strait on the mainland.
1: Okay.
0: But the Qing Dynasty's writ didn't really run there. They were settled by people from the mainland, but it was swampy and pestilential, and there were indigenous people, and it wasn't really actively administered by the center. The Qing pretty quickly lost control over the fringes of their empire. And then the Japanese took it in the Sino-Japanese War in 1895. And the Japanese developed it. The Japanese industrialized, they left a mark on it. And unlike other places that the Japanese colonized, where like Korea, where their colonization was brutal, in Taiwan, they left relatively good feelings. So all through the first half of the 20th century, when the communists and the nationalists were fighting on the mainland, Taiwan was under Japanese control. And then the question is, after Japan surrendered in 1945, who did they surrender it to?
1: Stay tuned for more of our interview with Ike Fryman, fellow at the Hoover Institute at Stanford. We are talking about the world's massive vulnerability with Taiwan. To hear the full conversation, subscribe to Odd Lots wherever you get your podcasts. I'm Jill Wiesenthal.
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10: Crude settled around $101 a barrel on Friday. Meantime, Trump says the leaders of Russia and Ukraine.
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3: Injuries. 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
13: And I'm Joe Weisenthal.
12: Today's episode, we're looking at the world's massive vulnerability when it comes to Taiwan. We are speaking with Ike Fryman, the author of the new book, Defending Taiwan, A Strategy to Prevent War with China.
13: What was understood to be the status of that geography called Taiwan? And how, to what degree, going back even prior to the Civil War, etc., what was its relationship to mainland China?
14: It depends how far back you want to go. Back in the 17th century, the Dutch had a presence there. As the Ming Empire was falling apart, you had generals who came from the mainland. They're claimed by both sides now. You know, a couple of them became gods, actually, and there's temples to them in Taiwan. And essentially, during the Qing Dynasty, China's final dynasty, they were a region of the province across the strait on the mainland.
13: Okay.
14: But the Qing Dynasty's writ didn't really run there. They were settled by people from the mainland, but it was swampy and pestilential, and there were indigenous people, and it wasn't really actively administered by the center. The Qing pretty quickly lost control over the fringes of their empire, and then the Japanese took it in the Sino-Japanese War in 1895. And the Japanese developed it. The Japanese industrialized, they left a mark on it, and unlike other places that the Japanese colonized were, like Korea, where their colonization was brutal. In Taiwan, they left relatively good feelings. So all through the first half of the 20th century, when the communists and the nationalists were fighting on the mainland, Taiwan was under Japanese control. And then the question is, after Japan surrendered in 1945, who did they surrender it to? And was the status of Taiwan decided after Japan's surrender? And the U.S. position is legally it remains unresolved. It remains unresolved who Japan surrendered it to. So the U.S. position is we don't actually take a view on what the true status of Taiwan is.
13: Right.
14: This is something for Taipei and Beijing to work out between themselves. And we're open to any outcome, but it has to be done peacefully. So no force and no coercion. And since Taiwan's become a democracy, it has to be democratically acceptable to the people of Taiwan. And that's a principled position, which is really about the stability of the broader region. Because it recognizes that this region is held together through trade routes that go through international waters, international airspace. It's been stable since 1945. And if the United States starts allowing borders to be changed by force, trade routes to be changed by force, very quickly the whole regional order in this part of the world will collapse. And this is a grave economic danger for the United States as a geopolitical danger. So that's the view.
13: Yeah.
14: And unfortunately, what China is doing is they're trying to revise

0: that situation by pushing in the gray zone, pushing through coercion. And there's obviously always the risk they could escalate to war.
1: I want to talk more about that, but just on the topic of, I guess, U.S. policy towards China, and you already touched on the One China policy, but what exactly is strategic ambiguity? Because whenever I hear that term, I always think it's like, it's what I would do if I was trying to get out of a social commitment later that evening or something, like, oh, maybe I'll come. Maybe, you know, we'll see what happens. What exactly does that mean? And isn't it weird that people recognize that as an actual policy, strategic ambiguity? What does it mean?
0: So the whole policy is sort of strange because it was never put forward by one person. It emerged through accretion. So it's like seeing 100 bottles of beer on the wall. Like, you keep adding a new lyric every time there's a new administration. So what is the components of the One China policy? Well, there's three communiques, three agreements that the United States signed with China between the 70s and the 80s. And those are the political foundation of our relationship with the PRC. And the language is vague. And there's some key phrases that are translated differently in English and Chinese. So we get to claim that the other side said things that the other side says it doesn't say. There's a whole lot of that. But basically, the United States position is we will have a relationship with the PRC. We will treat Beijing as the sole legitimate government of China. But we will maintain, for all practical purposes, an informal relationship with Taiwan as if it were a country, just not technically. Not de jure. And this has been reaffirmed by Congress, which in 1979 passed the Taiwan Relations Act, that makes very clear that it's the sense of Congress that we should treat Taiwan as a state in basically every respect, except for these, some of these formal, very high-end political and military interactions. And then in the Reagan administration, we made some extra commitments to Taiwan called the Six Assurances, and they basically reduced to, we will not force you to the negotiating table, we will not trade you away. In other words, you will never face pressure from us to take a bad deal. Hmm. And what this policy adds up to has been called by political scientists dual deterrence. We want to deter Taiwan from declaring independence or doing something provocative that might trigger a crisis. And we want to persuade Beijing that if it intervenes, it might face a devastating reaction, but that they don't have to worry because Taiwan is also deterred, so they can take their time. And hopefully, if we deter both sides from doing something extreme, we can encourage them to resolve their differences peacefully. So that strategic ambiguity is the not saying exactly what we would do or under what circumstances. The tricky thing is that was a great policy when we had overwhelming economic, technological, and military advantages. That is no longer the case. We probably could defeat China in a high-end conventional war, and we can go into why. If we put sanctions on China, we could probably cause a greater GDP hit in China, and we can get into why. But the cost to us and the risk to us as Americans is just going up, up, up as the relative balance shifts. And so now it increasingly seems like it's a get-out-of-jail-free card, even if it isn't.
2: Quick question. I know basically nothing about Taiwanese domestic politics. Mm-hmm. Am I wrong, though? I feel like I read somewhere it's like the KMT, and they were the revolutionaries. Aren't they the more dovish of the parties in relations with Beijing? And aren't they the party that seems to be a little bit softening of the stances of the future and maybe, you know, uniting the two sides a little bit? Am I wrong about
0: that? No, that's absolutely.
2: How is that possible?
0: It's how nerdy do you want to get? So here's the thing. I mentioned that the dispute is largely about what China means. Now, that question continues. The Kuomintang, the KMT, which is the successor of Chiang Kai-shek's party, they believe that they're still the legitimate representatives of the true China.
2: The entire thing.
0: Well, they recognize that there's a free China and an unfree China.
2: Okay.
0: And I think they've long since given up their aspirations of raising an army and going back across the strait and taking over the mainland. But I think they have an aspiration that one day this divided China can be unified, either in some kind of confederation structure or, who knows, maybe with the KMT on top. And they identify culturally, historically, civilizationally as Chinese.
2: Yeah.
0: They say, we're Chinese. We just happen to live on Taiwan. But we're one civilization, one nation. And the KMT's point of view is that we one China respective interpretations. And on that basis, Beijing is willing to talk to them because they disagree about what one China means, but they both believe in principle that there is only one China in the world and Taiwan's part of it. But the current ruling party in Taiwan, the Democratic Progressive Party of the DPP, they have a different perspective. They say, we are a country called Taiwan. We're one of the most technologically advanced places in the world. We are a thriving democracy. The world needs our chips. You know, we are at the center of this security architecture.
2: So they all just see themselves as a distinct nation.
0: We are a distinct nation, and we should be recognized by the world as such. And they're not suicidal. They're not crazy. They recognize that if they declare independence, that this could bring the hammer down on them. But their point of view is, we will never declare independence because we already are. And Americans, I think, are about to have to learn this lesson, because Taiwan is going into a presidential campaign, and it is far from clear where the wind is blowing. And the United States will have to work with whoever wins, because that's what it means to have a partner that's a democracy. But these two parties have very different points of view. And one of the points I make in the book is, we need to learn to handle Taiwan's domestic politics. We are two democracies that respond to one another. For example, I think the KMT, if they come back to power, will be much less interested in helping America reshore chip production. And they're also probably much less interested in doing military cooperation with the United States if that's going to inflame China. I think basically you can think about it this way. The DPP believes that the relationship with the United States is the most important thing, that we matter to them just as they matter to us, and that if Taiwan gets in trouble, America will come. And the KMT views are diverse, but they tend to have the view, the cavalry might not be coming. The Americans might be using us as a pawn in a bigger geopolitical game, but can we really trust them? And we don't want to become Ukraine. So maybe the best approach is to negotiate. And these are two very different points of view. They're both plausible interpretations of the facts. And the United States has to learn to deal with both sides.
1: I want to ask you more about reshoring, but since we're on the topic of domestic Taiwanese politics, one thing I've always wondered, and I'm curious if you maybe got some color on this in the course of your research, but one of the reasons, it's not the only reason, but a big one of the reasons Taiwan is strategically important is because of the semiconductor business and the presence of TSMC and companies like that. What role does a TSMC play in Taiwanese domestic politics? Like, are there actual instances of like semiconductor companies having a seat at the table when it comes to formulating national security policy or indirect influence or anything like that? Have you seen examples?
0: It's hugely, hugely important. It's only a couple of percent. The semiconductor industry, depending on how you define it, with related services industries, it's something like 5% of employment in Taiwan, but it's an outsized share of Taiwan's exports.
2: Yeah.
0: And right now, just if you look at the macro data, Taiwan's exports are booming because no one can get enough of their chips. There is an entire ecosystem of universities, vocational training centers, companies that supply to TSMC. This is a national champion in so many ways, and they get tax benefits and subsidized land, and Taiwan's political economy is organized around making them a success, just as South Korea's has been organized around making Samsung and others a success. TSMC is smart enough to know that it has to deal with administrations of both parties, but TSMC is also caught in a U.S.-China tension too. And TSMC doesn't share the United States' political objectives here. TSMC is happy to sell to China. They don't have a problem if China buys lots of their chips. But they have to work with the United States because ultimately they're fabricating chips at the high end that are made with U.S. designs. So the U.S. does have the ability to export control where those final products go.
2: This is really interesting and important, and I hadn't thought about this dynamic. I mean, I guess it sort of makes sense to me that, like, if I were, like, the leadership in Taiwan, I don't know if I would be, like, that thrilled about our main company opening up fabs in Arizona, etc. More to come from our conversation on the risks of a war or blockade of Taiwan. We are speaking with Ike Fryman, author of the new book, Defending Taiwan, A Strategy to Prevent War with China. I'm Joe Wisenthal.
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4: ABC News, I'm Chuck Sievertson. The person killed by a Frontier Airlines jet last night on a runway at Denver International Airport scaled a security fence just 2 minutes before being hit. says the airport. No word yet who that person was.
5: South Frontier 4345, we're stopping on the runway. We just hit somebody. We have an engine fire.

0: because no one can get enough of their chips. There is an entire ecosystem of universities, vocational training centers, companies that supply to TSMC. This is a national champion in so many ways, and they get tax benefits and subsidized land, and Taiwan's political economy is organized around making them a success, just as South Korea's has been organized around making Samsung and others a success. TSMC is smart enough to know that it has to deal with administrations of both parties, but TSMC is also caught in a U.S.-China tension too, and TSMC doesn't share the United States' political objectives here. TSMC is happy to sell to China. They don't have a problem if China buys lots of their chips, but they have to work with the United States because ultimately they're fabricating chips at the high end that are made with U.S. designs. So the U.S. does have the ability to export control where those final products go.
1: This is really interesting and important, and I hadn't thought about this dynamic. I mean, I guess it sort of makes sense to me that, like, if I were, like, the leadership in Taiwan, I don't know if I would be, like, that thrilled about our main company opening up fabs in Arizona, etc. More to come from our conversation on the risks of a war or blockade of Taiwan. We are speaking with Ike Fryman, author of the new book, Defending Taiwan, A Strategy to Prevent War with China. I'm Joe Wisen.
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4: ABC News, I'm Chuck Sievertson. The person killed by a Frontier Airlines jet last night on a runway at Denver International Airport scaled a security fence just 2 minutes before being hit, says the airport. No word yet who that person was.
5: South Frontier 4345, we're stopping on the runway. We just hit somebody. We have an engine fire.
4: 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All aboard were evacuated, 12 people injured. And alerts go now to doctors and health departments around the U.S. from the CDC to be aware of the potential for imported hantavirus cases from the outbreak on the cruise ship in the Atlantic. They consider it unlikely. Ships due in the Canary Islands tomorrow. Americans aboard will be flown to a quarantine unit in Omaha. President Trump said a response was due last night from Iran about resuming peace talks, but as of now, nothing. The Gulf Island

0: The NBA playoffs are underway, and now you can trade every game on Kalshi. 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
2: ABC News, I'm Chuck Sievertson. The person killed by a Frontier Airlines jet last night on a runway at Denver International Airport scaled a security fence just 2 minutes before being hit, says the airport. No word yet who that person was.
3: South Frontier 4345, we're stopping on the runway. We just hit somebody. We have an engine fire.
2: 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All aboard were evacuated, 12 people injured. An alert's gone out to doctors and health departments around the U.S. from the CDC to be aware of the potential for imported hantavirus cases from the outbreak on the cruise ship in the Atlantic. They consider it unlikely. Ships due in the Canary Islands tomorrow. Americans aboard will be flown to a quarantine unit in Omaha. President Trump said a response was due last night from Iran about resuming peace talks, but as of now, nothing. The Gulf Island nation Bahrain says it has arrested 41 people, it alleges, are part of a group affiliated with Iran's Revolutionary Guard. This is ABC News.
4: And I'm Monica Ricks in the Bloomberg Newsroom. Here are some of the stories we're watching. The momentum trade was already running red hot, but a couple factors just piled on more fuel, helping Wall Street notch more records to end the week. Bloomberg's Charlie Pellett has details.
5: 6 weeks of gains for the S&P 500 index, up another 2.3%. Signs of labor market strength drove stocks to records. The jobs report boosted speculation that the U.S. economy remains resilient in the face of an energy shock triggered by the Iran war. For the week, the Dow advanced for a second week, up by 0.2%. NASDAQ was up for a sixth week, surging 4.5%. In New York, Charlie Pellett, Bloomberg Radio.
4: Goldman Sachs is pushing back expectations for the Federal Reserve's next two rate cuts as inflation proves a little stickier than anticipated. But Federal Reserve Bank of Chicago President Austin Goolsbee says all options

0: last night from Iran about resuming peace talks, but as of now, nothing. The Gulf Island nation Bahrain says it has arrested 41 people it alleges are part of a group affiliated with Iran's Revolutionary Guard. This is ABC News.
1: And I'm Monica Ricks in the Bloomberg newsroom. Here are some of the stories we're watching. The momentum trade was already running red hot, but a couple factors just piled on more fuel, helping Wall Street notch more records to end the week. Bloomberg's Charlie Pellett has details.
2: 6 weeks of gains for the S&P 500 index, up another 2.3%. Signs of labor market strength drove stocks to records. The jobs report boosted speculation that the U.S. economy remains resilient in the face of an energy shock triggered by the Iran war. For the week, the Dow advanced for a second week, up by 0.2%. NASDAQ was up for a sixth week, surging 4.5%. In New York, Charlie Pellett, Bloomberg Radio.
1: Goldman Sachs is pushing back expectations for the Federal Reserve's next two rate cuts as inflation proves a little stickier than anticipated. But Federal Reserve Bank of Chicago President Austin Goolsbee says all options are on the table right now.
3: If we get some progress on inflation and we show we're headed back to a path of on our way to 2% inflation, I'm optimistic rates can go down. We just haven't been having that now for some time, and that makes me more concerned and I'm less optimistic.
1: Goolsbee on Bloomberg TV. The Fed left rates unchanged late last month, and Goolsbee's comments add to a deepening division among policymakers, driven largely by an energy price shock triggered by the war in Iran. Shares of Moderna were up 12% Friday as the COVID-19 vaccine maker sets its sights now on the hantavirus. Efforts are in early stages, but the company says it started its research before this latest outbreak, which has already killed 3 people so far. The Trump administration is preparing to order U.S. agencies to partner with artificial intelligence companies to protect networks from AI-enabled cyber attacks. We get that story from Bloomberg's Ed Kalecki.
4: A draft executive order from President Trump would revamp existing cybersecurity information sharing programs to include AI companies and address threats posed by the emerging technology. Those changes would make it easier to find and patch vulnerabilities across federal, state, and local networks, as well as critical U.S. infrastructure. The directive, though, would stop short of requiring government approval for cutting-edge models, which is still subject to change. Ed Kalecki, Bloomberg Radio.
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5: Some people think that Talk Sport's just a clever name, that we just talk sport. 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
5: I think the luxury brand sector has really paid attention to the evolution of golf. It was really the pandemic that grew the built-in audience of golf from around 24 million people that followed or played the game in the US to about 40 million today. So it's just a massive inbuilt audience. It's also become the profile of the audience has diversified. It's become younger, young adults, much more accessible. It's also globalized. You're referring to Live Golf, for example, but you know, Japan, huge market, is booming also in India. And these all happen with the US to be great Scotch whiskey and also luxury goods markets. I'd also say at the same time, the audience has stayed fairly affluent. So that's why you're seeing luxury and lifestyle brands really lean in. The other factor is, of course, as you will well know, at Garden City, you've got the famous 19th hole. So golf in particular goes beyond just what happens on the course. So it's really that
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10: And I'm Jill Wiesenthal.
9: On today's show, we are talking what the Strait of Hormuz could imply about a China blockade of Taiwan. We're speaking with Ike Fryman, Hoover Fellow at Stanford and author of the new book, Defending Taiwan, A Strategy to Prevent War with China.
10: Just real quickly on cutting off imports, are they good on oil? We know they have this big oil stockpile. War would be extremely oil-intensive process. They have electrified a lot of cars. I doubt their military is nearly as.
11: I think they're good. I think they're good on oil.
10: You think they're good on oil?
11: So they, in peacetime, they consume 13-14 million barrels a day, of which around 4 are produced domestically. If they became cost insensitive, which they would be in a crisis, they could probably squeeze that up a bit. They also can import over land. They import, a couple of million barrels a day over land. And if they had to, they could import more by land. It wouldn't be comfortable. It wouldn't be cheap. But if they would have willingness to pay, they have plenty of foreign exchange. They could also do as the Nazis did, which is turn coal into fuel oil. Yeah. Fischer Tropsch has been done in the past. The Nazis declared war on all their oil suppliers, and they still managed to fight through 1945 pretty effectively. But there's more to this. They declare, 1.3 billion barrels in their SPR. They probably have something more like 2. And then they can make the civilian economy ration. The PLA would use something like 500,000 barrels a day. So if you run the math, and I just do the back of the envelope in the book, what matters is not that they would run out of oil eventually. At some point, they would feel the squeeze. But our allies, Japan, South Korea, Taiwan, would feel the squeeze much faster. So our coalition, as currently set up, doesn't have the advantage in a long-term contest of extreme economic war. And it's not just about oil. It's about

0: everything else. They have stockpiles of cotton. They have stockpiles of chips. They have stockpiles of everything plausible that they might need. Taiwan doesn't have that. Japan doesn't have that. So this is the risk, that they take us up to the brink. We are forced to contemplate what the long-term economic war looks like. We realize that if they can last for 12 months and we can last for three, that's not a game we want to play, and we fold. And then if that is established, they can coerce us. And this is not just about Taiwan. This goes far, far, far beyond Taiwan. This is about our entire alliance architecture in the region. And frankly, this is about our hemisphere, too.
1: One of the arguments you make in the book is this idea that a U.S. policy response can't just be about military power. It has to be about economic power as well. And you talk about this idea of avalanche decoupling. So sort of forming a grand alliance with other democracies to try to isolate China from the global economy. And when I hear a term like avalanche decoupling, I kind of think like, well, in some respects, the U.S. and maybe some other parts of the world have been trying to decouple from China for a long time with varied degrees of success. What convinces you that something like that would be possible in a crisis moment, especially when we're talking about, again, grand alliances with democracies that maybe under the Trump administration, we don't seem to have the best of relations with at the moment?
0: It's a really important question. So let's take the hard facts head on. In the last couple of years, we have learned some very important things about what is and is not possible when it comes to breaking our critical dependencies on China. Everyone knows that we have these critical dependencies, which strike at the very heart of our lives and livelihoods. We depend on China for the active pharmaceutical ingredients that save lives every day in hospitals. We depend China on the supply chain to build any drone in the United States. We depend on China for legacy chips, without which we can't make cars. There is no Ford. There is no Stellantis. I think that's crazy. I think it's crazy. I think it opens up the United States to economic blackmail. And frankly, the fact that our allies have the same dependencies opens them up to blackmail too. So it's a no-brainer that we should start to break these dependencies on China in the same way that China is trying to break its dependencies on us, because they don't want to be blackmailed. So what is dangerous is that China would be able to de-risk their economy largely from ours, but we couldn't do that in a symmetrical way. Yeah. But if a crisis happens over Taiwan, whether that's tomorrow or 18 months from now or 5 years from now, it will be an, oh, shoot, I guess we should have done all of that 5 years ago. But that will be yesterday's problem. And the question for today's problem is, how do we deal with the situation we face? And it's very possible that that situation would be in the context of a crushing recession and stock market correction, because as we mentioned at the beginning of this conversation, the whole equity market is being held up by an AI trade where seven tech companies that are priced for perfection make up 40% of the S&P. And if you take away the supply of chips, they fall to earth. $600 billion, is that the number that the hyperscalers are spending on data centers this year?
2: It's close enough.
0: You take that away and the U.S. economy is in recession. So imagine the context of a terrifying stock market correction and heading into recession. Let's assume that China has taken some actions that reveal that we really need to expand this de-risking or partial decoupling thing. But we've also learned that we can't decouple from China all at once, because we tried this on Liberation Day and we got cold feet within a week because the bond market blew up and all the captains of industry called up the president and said, you have to reverse this, Mr. President, or we're cooked. So if you can't decouple from China all at once and quickly, the only way to do it is gradually looking at the critical stuff first and the non-critical stuff later, if ever. So what I want to do is say, what is the most critical things? If you have to stack rank our dependencies, what's 99th percentile, what's 90th, what's 70th, what's 50th? And then let's go down the list one at a time and figure out how do we break these dependencies. So in the event of a crisis, an invasion of Taiwan or a blockade of Taiwan or some gray zone, ambiguous thing, if we decide we need to reset this relationship and we need to decouple from China 5%, 10%, 30%, what does that actually entail? And I would submit that that's a much harder problem than we've realized, because even if we want to decouple just a little bit, we face a transshipment problem. Right now, as we've discovered, you have a tariff differential on China. The tariff on China is here. The tariff on Vietnam, Mexico, everyone else is here. So companies will export their stuff from China to Vietnam or Mexico. They'll write made in Vietnam or Mexico on it, and they'll resend it to us. So if you don't develop a solution to this transshipment problem, there is no way that you can decouple from China, even a little bit, even in a crisis. That to me is very scary. And the process of working with other countries to address this, essentially this is rules of origin for trade. This is a big enterprise that is going to take years and years to do. It cannot be done right away. So what we're talking about with avalanche decoupling is a process that that abandons the fiction that we can do this all at once and starts thinking about if we need to divorce China 10%, 30%, 60%, whatever it is, how do we go about building a new kind of economic order such that we can still have trading relations with the rest of the world? And that question has not been addressed until this book.
2: I find this conversation to be like very alarming and, you know, obviously, and it should be very alarming. I guess the good news, if there is any, is that we have spent the last year, several years, deepening our friendships with the rest of the world.
1: Well, and also
2: building up our allies and establishing that open non-China trading bloc. At least we're, we're literally doing the opposite. Right?
1: Well, I was going to say on the plus side, if one of the elements of China deterrence is building a better customs system, where we can actually track transshipments, then maybe some of that work has been done. It's better than like building more nukes.
2: But like, it does seem like we're kind of not doing any of this, right? I mean, not only not doing any of this,
0: correct?
2: We are like rowing. Like if that, like, yeah. If the goal is let's do this avalanche decoupling around the world, et cetera, like we're going the opposite direction.
0: Yeah, that's exactly right? Exactly right. The only way you can get this stuff done is if you work with your partners. That's the only way.
2: Yeah,
0: and that's not about being moralistic. It's about, practically speaking, there's stuff that we don't know how to make in this country anymore.
2: Yeah.
0: Because we outsourced it two generations ago, and there literally aren't any people left who know how it's done. And Japan or South Korea in particular, but many of our European partners too, have this know-how in advanced manufacturing. And not to partner with them, I think, is kind of crazy. Also, they face the same problems, the same risks of economic coercion by China.
2: Yeah.
0: And they have even less leverage to push back against China because China, relatively speaking, is much bigger than they are. So I think the Trump administration has a few correct ideas dealing with these rules of origin through these bilateral deals, doing bilateral economic security pacts like with Japan. But we need to be bringing larger groups of allies and partners together to do this.
2: Just real quick, I think you mentioned at the beginning that you actually think currently in a conventional war that the American military would have the upper hand. I don't, but like, you know, it looks like, I don't know what's going to go on with Iran, and I'm very susceptible. I watch all the Chinese propaganda. I watch the military parade. It's like, whew, that looks really impressive. The robot dogs and all this stuff. I'm pretty sure we don't.
3: Dogs.
2: Yeah, like, can you just give the short version of why, as of April 21st, 2026, you think the U.S. military still has the upper hand?
0: The wars that America has fought over the last 80 years have been land wars. And land war has a certain character. War at sea is different. You have a very small number, a much smaller number of platforms, and they're much more specialized. And so if you can take out just one or two of the enemy's vessels, specialized aircraft, specialized ships, the whole structure starts to collapse. And the rest become easier to kill. And that means that there's no real incentive to hold back reserves. Once the engagement starts, it's incredibly intense, and it's often decided in the first hours to days. And one significant implication of that is your ability to see and communicate across the battle space is really, really critical. And especially as the range of our missiles and our drones has increased, that means that U.S. Aircraft and ships and submarines that could potentially strike targets in or around China can be zooming around across literally millions of square miles of ocean. So to see these things, to target them, and then to deliver mass to a target to kill them is no easy feat. And if the U.S. can use cyber, counter-space capabilities, and so on to disrupt China's ability to see and communicate in those critical early hours, then it could potentially win a lopsided victory, or vice versa. But I just think that if China believed that they could defeat the U.S. in a high-end war, they would be behaving more assertively. They would be operating not just in the Taiwan Strait, but all around the region in a way that they're not yet.
1: All right. On that cheerful note, Ike Fryman, thank you so much for coming on All Thoughts. And the book is Defending Taiwan, A Strategy to Prevent War with China. Really appreciate it.
0: Thanks so much for having me on.
2: Thanks so much, Ike. That was great. This has been All Thoughts on Bloomberg Radio. I'm Joe Weisenthal.
1: And I'm Tracy Alloway.
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5: From ABC News, I'm Mike Dubusky. Investigators are trying to piece together how a person was able to run out onto a runway at Denver Airport last night, later being struck by a Frontier Airlines jet. ABC's Alex Stone has the latest.

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1: Can use cyber, counter-space capabilities, and so on to disrupt China's ability to see and communicate in those critical early hours, then it could potentially win a lopsided victory, or vice versa. But I just think that if China believed that they could defeat the U.S. in a high-end war, they would be behaving more assertively. They would be operating not just in the Taiwan Strait, but all around the region in a way that they're not yet.
2: All right. On that cheerful note, Ike Fryman, thank you so much for coming on All Thoughts. And the book is Defending Taiwan, A Strategy to Prevent War with China. Really appreciate it.
1: Thanks so much for having me on.
3: 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I'm Joe Weisenthal.
2: And I'm Tracy Alloway.
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6: From ABC News, I'm Mike Dubusky. Investigators are trying to piece together how a person was able to run out onto a runway at Denver Airport last night, later being struck by a Frontier Airlines jet. ABC's Alex Stone has the latest.
7: Runway 17 left is a remote runway on the far side of the Denver Airport, far from the terminal and far away from any heavily populated roads. The Denver Airport says a person jumped the perimeter fence and was hit 2 minutes later while crossing the runway. The person was immediately killed, and the airport says a person was not believed to have been an employee of the airport. Transportation Secretary Sean Duffy says a person ran out onto that runway.
6: Transportation Secretary also says about a dozen people were hurt on board that plane, with five taken to the hospital. The plane's engine is believed to have caught fire when it hit the person. In less than 24 hours, that Dutch cruise ship at the center of the hantavirus outbreak will arrive in Spain's Canary Islands. Dr. Maria van Kerkhove is the director of the Department of Epidemic and Pandemic Management.
8: The ship will anchor, and that there will be small boats that will take some of the passengers, and it will be done in a very choreographed, coordinated way, in a very protected way. Bring those passengers to shore. There will be a screening that will take place.
6: So far, there are 10 confirmed or suspected cases of the hantavirus, and dozens of people around the world are being monitored for possible exposure. In total, 3 people have died in this outbreak so far, but health officials stress the risk to the general public remains low. The Trump administration is still waiting on a response from Iran on its latest framework for peace negotiations. Yesterday, American forces opened fire on 2 Iranian oil tankers.
9: Iran is calling those strikes a reckless military adventure. The war is now in its 10th week, and President Trump is pushing for progress before he leaves for Beijing in just a few days, early next week.
6: ABC's senior White House correspondent Selena Wang. 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
10: Could see some delays in the Boston area as we head through the afternoon with rain and breezy conditions. Temperatures only getting up into the upper 50s. Showers and thunderstorms may cause a few delays in Cleveland and Detroit. Temperatures only getting up into the lower to middle 60s. Few thunderstorms possible across parts of Florida, maybe causing a few delays in Orlando late in the day. Temperatures getting up into the middle 90s. Showers and thunderstorms causing some delays possible in New Orleans as we head through the afternoon. Highs in the upper 80s. Few thunderstorms possible in St. Louis late in the day, maybe causing a delay or two. Temperatures will get up into the lower 80s. Showers and thunderstorms along with breezy conditions for Denver may cause a few delays. Temperatures in the lower to middle 70s. I'm Scott Kaplan, and that's your Bloomberg travel forecast. 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
6: We're learning some new details about that cyber attack on Canvas, an online tool used by thousands of high schools and universities across the country. The hacker group called Shiny Hunters took responsibility for that attack. Caleb Jacob is the CEO of cybersecurity firm Eagle Network Solutions.
11: Hacker groups, as a rule, as a whole, are basically companies like ours. You know, we have team members, we have promotions, we have positions, we have days where we do recruiting, and we have outings and things like that.

0: Shiny Hunters was reportedly demanding a ransom in exchange for not leaking sensitive information. Democrats are voicing their opposition to a new Trump administration proposal, which would allow guns to be mailed through the United States Postal Service. State prosecutors say they want to uphold a century-old federal law that barred the mailing of firearms.
1: 12 attorney generals from around the country saying, look, this is unlawful, and it could get into some issue with state gun laws in these particular states. Now, of course, gun rights groups are saying, look, this is the proper interpretation, and it's long overdue.
0: ABC's Luke Barr, the first student-operated food truck in the state of Georgia, is now open. Gabrielle Thompson is one of the 20 students now working at Rolling Flavors in DeKalb County.
2: I feel like I'm getting direct work experience, selling, marketing, learning how to talk to people, speak clearer, as well as cooking, of course.
0: Profits from the truck go back to schools in the district. I'm Mike Dubusky, ABC News.
3: And I'm Monica Ricks in the Bloomberg Newsroom. Here are some of the stories we're watching. The momentum trade was already running red hot, but a couple factors just piled on more fuel, helping Wall Street notch more records to end the week. Bloomberg's Charlie Pellett has details.
4: 6 weeks of gains for the S&P 500 index, up another 2.3%. Signs of labor market strength drove stocks to records. The jobs report boosted speculation that the U.S. economy remains resilient in the face of an energy shock triggered by the Iran war. For the week, the Dow advanced for a second week, up by 0.2%. NASDAQ was up for a sixth week, surging 4.5%. In New York, Charlie Pellett, Bloomberg Radio.
3: Goldman Sachs is pushing back expectations for the Federal Reserve's next two rate cuts as inflation proves a little stickier than anticipated. The Federal Reserve Bank of Chicago President Austin Goolsbee says all options are on the table right now.
5: If we get some progress on inflation and we show we're headed back to a path of on our way to 2% inflation, I'm optimistic rates can go down. We just haven't been having that now for some time, and that makes me more concerned and I'm less optimistic.
3: Goolsbee on Bloomberg TV. The Fed left rates unchanged late last month, and Goolsbee's comments add to a deepening division among policymakers, driven largely by an energy price shock triggered by the war in Iran. Shares of Moderna were up 12% Friday as the COVID-19 vaccine maker sets its sights now on the hantavirus. Efforts are in early stages, but the company says it started its research before this latest outbreak, which has already killed three people so far. The Trump administration is preparing to order U.S. agencies to partner with artificial intelligence companies to protect networks from AI-enabled cyber attacks. We get that story from Bloomberg's Ed Kalecki.
6: A draft executive order from President Trump would revamp existing cybersecurity information sharing programs to include AI companies and address threats posed by the emerging technology. Those changes would make it easier to find and patch vulnerabilities across federal, state, and local networks, as well as critical U.S. infrastructure. The directive, though, would stop short of requiring government approval for cutting-edge models, which is still subject to change. Ed Kalecki, Bloomberg Radio.
3: 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I'm Monica Ricks, and this is Bloomberg.
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14: Hi, everyone. 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This hour, we're bringing you highlights from our coverage of the annual Milken Institute Global Conference held in Beverly Hills, California. The conference now in its 29th year. Tim is out this week, so I was lucky enough to be joined by Bloomberg Balance of Power co-host Joe Matthew. Coming up, some of the biggest names in business, finance, and politics. Later this hour, our conversation with the U.S. Chamber of Commerce President and CEO Suzanne Clark, plus Operation Hope Chairman John Hope Bryant on how inclusive capitalism can restore American greatness. First up, though, We begin with our conversation with the founder of ARK Invest. She is also CEO and CIO. We are, of course, talking about Cathie Wood. We chatted about artificial intelligence and orbital data centers, as well as got her outlook for SpaceX's IPO.
15: So this is why I founded ARK Invest. We knew that the seeds that were planted in the 20 years that ended in the bubble, they've been germinating for 20, 25 years, and now they're flourishing. And what we're seeing is 15 different technologies evolving, and they're all converging. And Elon, about 6 months ago, and we've been using the word convergence for a long time, he said, you know what? I think my companies are converging more than even I understood. Mm-hmm. And so we're seeing, of course, SpaceX, XAI, rumors about Tesla. And really, he believes that in the new world, or to create the new world, a company has to be vertically integrated. And so that's what's happening here. He is moving into incredible vertical integration as he moves data centers into space.
16: Is it all about our Bloomberg Intelligence, George Ferguson, covers space, covers defense, but he said it's all about Elon controlling the supply chain, Cathie. But I do feel like globally we're seeing countries, companies really thinking about their supply chain. Is that part of his strategy?
15: Absolutely, absolutely. And also when a company is breaking new ground, literally in this case, and really inventing something, the supply chain doesn't exist very often, or not all parts of it exist. And I think also, as he's discussing, you know, where he's going and how he's going to do it, he is getting the supply chain ready. You know, he always sets the time frame, you know, much sooner than most people expect. But it's to get his employees and the supply chain focused, because when he moves fast.
17: You've really helped to define people's perception of Elon Musk and the company Tesla largely as one that is not about making cars, but one that's about autonomy and robotics. When you walk out the Hilton here, different than where I live in Washington, D.C., driverless Waymos are picking people up and driving away with them all day long. The mainstreaming of autonomous vehicles is just about here. I'd like to know if you see that actually fulfilling itself in the next year, and if this is a zero-sum game, or you're going to have Uber, Waymo, Tesla all involved.
15: Okay, this is where vertical integration comes back into the conversation. In the robo-taxi world, Tesla's vertically integrated and has created the platform upon which others will build their companies. So I credit our team, so Tasha, Daniel, Brett Winton, we have been focused on this from day one, 2014, when I founded ARK. And yes, slowly, then all at once. So vertical integration for Tesla means it will have the lowest cost structure by far. Now, it's going to use Uber's umbrella here, $3 plus per mile. But if our analysis is correct, those costs, as robotaxis scale, are going to drop to 25 cents per mile. Mm-hmm. Think about it. The cost of transportation is going to collapse here. Wow. And no one, Waymo's cost structure, according to our estimates, in 2030 will be 50% higher than Tesla's, because they're dependent on other auto manufacturers and others in the supply chain that Tesla is not.
16: How are you thinking about the SpaceX IPO, Cathie? Do you anticipate, there's so much enthusiasm going into it, massive size, massive interest, but do you think there'll be a drop-off initially after, you know, once it makes its public debut, and then ultimately kind of play out like Tesla did, that eventually it goes up again? Like, how do you see the trajectory?
15: Right. So this is only, at least what we know so far, $75 billion. There is so much demand out there. We have in our venture fund, so ARKVX, SpaceX is the largest position. And because we're direct to consumer when it comes to venture, although the fund has scaled north of $850 million, investors had to look for us. And how did they find us? They were looking for SpaceX. So the demand is voracious out there. Only $75 billion. Yes, it's a big IPO, but just think about

0: how SpaceX has reawakened the dream of space exploration. This has captured the imagination not just of investors, but really everyone.
1: So does that mean you don't think it'll fly? You think the enthusiasm will continue, or do you think there will be some settling in
0: afterwards?
1: I think
0: there'll be supply-demand imbalance in the beginning. Yeah. You'll see that pop. It will be volatile, I would imagine. But we hope to serve in terms of providing our research. We've already got a SpaceX model out there on our site, arc-invest.com. We have not added data centers, orbital data centers in. However, our preliminary work suggests that that part of the business could take, relative to our existing model, could take Tesla from a revenue generation point of view, orders of magnitude higher, 10, 20 times higher.
1: I'm so glad you went there. Data centers in space, and I mentioned before we got going, it came up on a real estate panel where yes. So many of the real estate investors, even like related companies, have switched their focus to data centers. But we brought up data centers in space. What does that mean, though, then, for all of the data center build-out and money that is happening here on Earth? Does that mean a lot of that goes away? There's a little bit of a bubble? Like, how do we reconcile that?
0: We think, and this is the important judgment call, is this hype? Is this 1999? I can tell you unequivocally, it is not. As I mentioned, the seeds were planted then. Now we're ready, and we think this technology revolution is going to dwarf the Industrial Revolution by far. So I think that we'll need the orbital data centers. And of course, Elon is informed by his experience in Memphis, Tennessee, and now Mississippi. Memphis became not in my backyard. You're increasing my electricity prices, and you're ruining our land. So he's basically saying, I'm not going to have to worry about not in my backyard. In space.
1: Go in space. Sorry, yep. I know I'm dominating. I didn't mean to.
2: I mean, you guys should walk away with this.
1: No, go.
2: I would love to ask you about something. You woke up and saw your third largest holding.
0: Yes.
2: Just go through the roof in AMD.
0: Yes.
2: Another blow the doors off quarter. And it's really creating this question now about whether we should be paying a lot more attention. The market is to CPUs after GPUs went crazy. We're looking at people take money out of NVIDIA now and chase stocks like AMD. Do we need both, or is that where you're looking?
0: We think we need both. I do think there is more competition. We want it. Mm-hmm. We need it.
1: Yeah.
0: But it was interesting. Sarah Friar at OpenAI, I'm going to give her a shout out because I heard her speak, and she was saying, you know, people are chasing GPUs. They're going to be really shocked at how agentic AI mm-hmm. activates CPUs, mm-hmm. And inference generally activates CPUs. Yesterday, Lisa Su provided a stat we had never heard before. Right now, for every CPU, there are 4 to 5 GPUs when it comes to enabling AI. Lisa thinks it's going to go 1 to 1 in the future. I think that has been the sleeper. And you see, Intel has taken off. In fact,
2: incredible
0: we're seeing move. A lot of stocks that were, you know, they were very big in the bubble.
2: Mm-hmm.
0: And I just said to our team today, I said, what's going on? We're going back to the future. You know, Intel resurrecting.
2: Isn't that right?
0: Yes. And Flextronics is now called Flex.
1: Right.
0: Boom. So I think we need it all.
2: Not to mention data storage, which has been one of the most remarkable examples of a shortage creating a monster rally.
0: Absolutely.
2: So you need these old-fashioned chips
0: yes.
2: to get to this new fashion
0: yes.
2: AI.
0: All hands on deck.
1: We want to ask you about a story that came out. Google, Microsoft to give U.S. agency early access to AI models. So basically the White House vetting AI models. Mm. Is this good or bad?
0: And knowing this administration and David Sachs, our AI czar, I don't think we're talking about heavy regulation here. We might be talking more about national security. National security, we heard this with Mythos, you know, mm-hmm. software that, you know, has been in place for 60 years and never been penetrated. AI can find these vulnerabilities. So they're probably trying to tighten up a lot of what we do out there and make sure that our industries are safe.
2: Doesn't that bring a political implication, though, to what may or may not be available to people if the White House is choosing which platform we ought to use?
0: No, you know what's interesting, and this is taking a leaf

0: from OpenAI in its early days, ChatGPT. They're saying, we don't think we can release this. This is too powerful. It's great marketing. It's true that it's very powerful, but it's also great marketing.
1: I want to ask you about stablecoins, Tether, and their potential. Do you think it has a chance to become big in the U.S. under the Genius Act? And you've also invested in Circle. Are you looking at other stablecoin-related players beyond that? Crypto Bill, tell me. Yeah. There's a lot going on right
0: there
1: now.
0: There is a lot. Well, and you know, in the last election, I do think the crypto community was very, was part of the swing factor because they knew deregulation would take place under this administration. That's absolutely true. So yes, we're seeing the deregulation. You know, this is creating a new financial world order. Many people think the dollar should be going down because of our deficit and debt and all of that. And what we're seeing here in the United States is deregulation, tax cuts, and a very business friendly administration. We think the return on invested capital is going to go up in the U.S. generally. And we think that the crypto revolution, we were at risk of losing it.
1: Yeah.
0: And yes, we do think USAT has a shot.
1: You do?
0: Yes.
2: That's ARK Invest, Kathy Wood with Joe Matthew and me. Coming up on this special Milken edition of Bloomberg Business Week, Operation Hope CEO John Hope Bryant explains how capitalism for all will impact the future of the United States. I'm Carol Masser with Bloomberg Balance of Power co-host Joe Matthew.
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0: The NBA playoffs are underway, and now you can trade every game on Kalshi. 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
8: We've got a special edition this week highlighting interviews from this past week's Milken Institute Global Conference, held as it always is every year for the past 29 years in Beverly Hills, California. Tim is out this week. Bloomberg Balance of Power co-host Joe Matthew, nice enough to join me. Next up from the conference, our conversation with John Hope Bryant of Operation Hope and author of Capitalism for All.
9: So you've got billionaires bumping into each other here talking about opportunity, investment, the future. Are they talking about hope when they sit down with you?
10: They're talking about hope with a business plan.
9: Okay.
10: I mean, you mentioned I'm chairman of Operation Hope, and thank you. I'm also chairman of Bryant Group Ventures. And so it's for-profit and a philanthropic vision. Mm-hmm. I understand balance sheets and income statements and capital stacks, and I've raised and deployed $5 billion worth of capital. But it's all about unleashing untapped human potential at scale. I'm about emerging markets.
9: Yeah.
10: And so I think we've been looking at this entire conversation in the wrong way, and essentially what my book says is, what some people see as social, I see as market development.
9: Hmm.
10: 1972, my book makes this case that the experiment's already been made. Carol's mother, your mother, my mother, 1972, white or black, couldn't get a credit card or a loan unless her husband co-signed it.
9: Yeah.
10: Couldn't get a bank account in 1972. Hmm. Blacks in affirmative action teed up what Nixon codified as affirmative action, gave it to women, and to be blunt, white women, which was I'm fine with.
9: Yeah.
10: White women open the door to all women.
9: Uh-huh.
10: Women today are a third of the U.S. economy, $8 to $10 trillion.
11: Great transfer of wealth going to women also.
10: 100%. Coming, that's $88 to $100 trillion of wealth transfer in the next 10 years. And women are 41% of all businesses in America today. So without women getting that necessary step into the economy, mm-hmm. we'd be a second-tier nation today, GDP-wise. They're a third of our GDP. Black and Latinos are 40%, about $67 trillion of all GDP. Immigrants are just under 20% of GDP, and you got 10,000 baby boomers walking out of the economy every day because they're retiring, and by 2034, they'll all be gone. So what I'm talking about in this book is about emerging markets. I'm talking about literally the future of the biggest economy in the world.
9: Yeah.
10: And my rich friends, even my poor friends, do better if only to stay rich.
9: Huh.
10: So when people understand me, they understand that I'm going to bring them customers. I'm going to bring them market share.
11: Let's go there, because yeah. We've talked with you before. You know, if anything I've learned in doing business news for a long time and even being at Bloomberg, like you and I have been talking, money intersects with everything. Follow 100%. The money.
10: That's right.
11: And so here you're talking about 40%, you know, black and Latinos. Like, money follows market. So why hasn't money followed this? We were talking about affordable housing here at Bloomberg. We've talked about that with you. Like, why isn't money going to these areas where there's money to be made?
10: President Bill Clinton once said, it's hard to get somebody to agree to the truth when the lie is paying their paycheck.
9: Wow.
11: What does that mean?
10: That means people,
11: here in today, 2026?
10: It means people want a sugar high. They live in the moment.
9: Yeah.
10: Some people are afraid to open their mouth because they're afraid of being persecuted, prosecuted, or targeted in the moment. So people sort of go along, get along until things change, because things are working for them at the moment.
9: Mm-hmm.
10: So we're in a transactional environment. But people who I talk to offline all know that you got to plan not for 3 months or even 3 years. You got to plan for, mm-hmm. you know, 10 years and 30 years. I just think that moments change. At the moment, yeah. people are in a survival mindset
9: mm-hmm.
10: versus a thriving or winning business.

0: voting mindset, which is really the American ethos. So you need the bottom.
1: But the bottom doesn't have seats at the table. You and I talk about
0: that. That's why I'm here. And the middle class, by the way, this is not even a bottom issue. The middle class have got too much month at the end of their money. Yeah. If you're making $250,000 a year, you're a third of those are living from paycheck to paycheck. $100,000 a year, half of those are living from paycheck to paycheck. Mm-hmm. So this has become an everybody's issue, but they don't have seats at the table. Thank you, Michael Milken, to make sure that I am here for this as his voice.
2: Hold that thought for a moment, because when you walk around here, we're very impressed by the diversity in ideas here at Milken. Yeah. Does that need to be matched by diversity in culture?
1: We've been at Milken in years past, Joe, and we talked about diversity, inclusion, big time. Yeah. Nobody talks about it anymore.
0: In these private rooms that I have been in, particularly Sunday night was a big, private dinner. Mm-hmm. Michael Milken actually brought up, he repeatedly, the power of immigrants, the necessity for it. Mm-hmm. I'm going to commend him for saying out loud what most people are afraid to say, which is this is a net positive, not a net negative. Mike calls me his little brother because we think in the same way. But Mike can't bend the C-suite. Mm-hmm. He can't put somebody in a CEO position.
1: Understood.
0: So he can only invite who's sitting there in leadership. Unfortunately, it's it looks pretty uniform.
2: Yeah.
0: I do believe the world's changing. I met with a number of these CEOs, a number of these billionaires. What they say to me privately is very encouraging.
1: What are they saying to you privately, John, that gives you hope?
0: We're in full support of what you're doing. We think that you've made a brilliant business case. Thank you for giving us a new language, inclusive economics that's not fraught with political dynamics in it. The color is green, not black or white or red or blue.
2: Yeah.
0: Let's fold in behind that. Let's wait for the moment when, when everybody can come together again, which we believe is sooner rather than later. As you know, markets are dynamic. The current stock market moves a lot on sentiment.
2: Yes. Right.
0: And so I think people are riding the wave, and sometimes some things are more comfortable as a conversation. Mm-hmm. I think things have been in the last couple of years uncomfortable to address difficult issues other than to be angry about it. Mm-hmm. People are now saying angry is not a strategy. By the way, we've got the extremes in both parties that are driving agendas, mm-hmm. both parties. Mm-hmm. I hope that the mayor of New York and the White House administration, I hope the mayor of L.A., all read this book and steal ideas from it. I don't want credit for it, but the majority of this country is actually pretty moderate. I mean, 48% of this country are basically independents, and you got almost half of each party who say, I don't really like the rhetoric in my own party, but they don't have a voice. Mm-hmm. So I'm trying to talk economically through math.
1: Right.
0: To give reasonable people and reasonable thought a voice.
2: All the while, states are redrawing their congressional maps to potentially make things even more partisan in Washington.
0: Yeah.
2: Red versus blue. If anger is not a strategy, we need a new playbook. How do we get out of this morass?
0: You go far enough to the North Pole, you end up south. This is going to go until it goes.
3: That's John Hope Bryant of Operation Hope and author of Capitalism for All. Staying with the capitalist theme, we're joined now by Suzanne Clark. She is the president and CEO of the U.S. Chamber of Commerce.
1: A great voice when it comes to what's going on in the business community. What is top of mind? Because the laundry list of things that is coming at American businesses right now is a lot.
4: We were just with the LA Chamber yesterday, and it's such an opportunity to get out and talk to local businesses, big and small, about what's happening in their community. Mm-hmm. And what we see is businesses really trying to deal with all of this uncertainty. What should they be doing about finding workers? What should they be doing about their supply chains? What will happen with the economy? What does AI mean? So all the things that you've been tackling all morning, business leaders are live trying to figure out themselves.
2: Mm-hmm. What conversations are you having when it comes to affordability? I know you were on a panel today with Neera Tanden. It was on the broadcast a little bit earlier. Both of you, I'm sure, coming from different perspectives. When you're trying to keep American business in mind, knowing price pressures from the gas pump to the grocery store are very real, you reached for the word uncertainty first.
1: Mm-hmm.
2: How do you speak with your members about this, the challenges they're facing and about to face?
4: Well, let me say first that Neera and I had violent agreement about the need for permitting reform,
2: okay.
4: right? That we really need to build things faster.
2: Yeah.
4: All of it, right? It's housing, it's electricity, it's utility costs.
2: Okay.
4: It's, you know, so what could we do as a country to build things faster, more efficiently, and cheaper? So that comes up with affordability. The U.S. Chamber, we really believe a lot of the root

0: of the affordability problem is a supply constraint, right? We don't have enough housing. We don't have enough access to health care. We have a labor shortages in key sectors. We don't have a resilient supply chain. So the question is, if we want long-term economic growth, 3% growth that lifts up families and communities in the country and helps pay off debt, if we want all of that, we got to take some of these structural issues really seriously.
1: If we could tackle one right now, in this given moment, what would it be that you think the American businesses could really get behind and say, this is a game changer?
0: I really think it would be permitting reform.
1: Okay.
0: Think about the fact that it takes 5 to 7 years to get a permit. Yeah. In that time, you'll have a change of administrations, most likely.
2: Right.
0: So if you have one administration that prefers one type of energy, and you have a different administration that prefers a different type of energy, how do you decide where to invest and what to build? And yet at the same time, as you've reported, we need all of the above.
1: Suzanne, how do we get there, though? Because I think about, you know, the American business community, they have a great line often to the White House and to lawmakers. So how do they say, hey, folks, it's not just about 4 years, 4 years, 4 years. It's about a 10-year plan. China does it. It's a whole different country, and I know that. But how do we do that so that we really commit longer term?
0: We certainly do not want a government-planned economy, right? None of us are for that.
1: No, but
0: you're right that we do need government to set the conditions so that we can grow, so business can solve these problems at scale that society really needs answers to. And I think maybe we have to do two things a little differently. One is talk to more people at the local level, local businesses, local chambers, and get them to drive community support for politicians who are willing to do some hard things.
2: Yeah.
0: And two, I think businesses are going to have to get more involved earlier in the process, in the primary process, and really thinking about candidates who don't want to just admire the problems and say expedient things, but are willing to do hard work and take hard votes.
2: This Trump administration has embraced crypto in a way that we have not seen in a White House before, and of course the timing has a lot to do with this suddenly kind of going mainstream. And there's a Clarity Act that Republicans and some Democrats are hoping to see pass this this year. In fact, it could be sooner than later. Are we managing the rules of the road when it comes to crypto in a way that the chamber can support?
0: So we just had our 114th birthday.
2: How about that?
0: I know. I don't look a day over 112. I really feel...
1: You look amazing.
0: Thank you. I really feel the weight of the fact that, you know, who was the guy in my office in the Depression or in World War II or, you know, and how did they think about emerging technologies, emerging financial instruments? How did they think about the impact on working families and communities and American security and competitiveness? And how do we do the long-term right things while being empathetic to the real short-term pain?
2: Okay.
0: We actually do need institutions with historical memory and reach. And I think it's really important.
2: Sound like an institutionalist. But the chamber not taking a position on crypto?
0: Look, I think what we want to do is be supportive of new technologies at the same time that we don't lose sight of what really works in this country in the traditional capital markets and traditional financial services. We want to be
1: careful.
0: Banks
1: have been watching this so closely.
0: That's right.
1: And they've gone from pushing back completely, not interested, to embracing slowly, but I think moving carefully. But there is this concern. We talk about disruption and innovation, that how could something like the digital world or cryptocurrencies replace so much of what the banks do? So is there a lot of pushback that you guys are getting from the banks?
0: At what point is that innovation good, and at what point is that disruption dangerous, right? And it's what you're always balancing with the new technology. And so I applaud these industries and these companies that are educating Congress and getting to a point where we can do something that makes sense and makes sense for business.
1: What a pleasure. Thank you so much.
0: Thanks so much for having me.
1: Suzanne Clark, President and CEO of the U.S. Chamber of Commerce.
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5: ABC News, I'm Mike Dubusky. A person is now dead after being struck by a Frontier Airlines jet while it was taking off at Denver International Airport last night. ABC's Jim Ryan.
6: Seconds after aborting its takeoff roll and slamming on the brakes, the crew of Frontier Flight 4345 called the control tower.
7: There was an individual walking across the runway.
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1: We want to be careful.
2: Have been watching this so closely.
1: That's right.
2: And they've gone from pushing back completely, non-interested, to embracing slowly, but I think moving carefully. But there is this concern. We talk about disruption and innovation. That how could something like the digital world or cryptocurrencies replace so much of what the banks do? So is there a lot of pushback that you guys are getting from the banks?
1: At what point is that innovation good? And at what point is that disruption dangerous, right? And it's what you're always balancing with the new technology. And so I applaud these industries and these companies that are educating Congress and getting to a point where we can do something that makes sense and makes sense for business.
2: What a pleasure. Thank you so much.
1: Thanks so much for having me.
2: Suzanne Clark, President and CEO of the U.S. Chamber of Commerce.
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6: ABC News, I'm Mike Dubusky. A person is now dead after being struck by a Frontier Airlines jet while it was taking off at Denver International Airport last night. ABC's Jim Ryan.
7: Seconds after aborting its takeoff roll and slamming on the brakes, the crew of Frontier Flight 4345 called the control tower.
8: There was an individual walking across the runway.
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8: We've got smoke in the aircraft. We're going to evacuate on the runway.
7: Emergency slides were deployed and passenger Andrew Garcia captured video of the scene.
9: Everybody get away.
7: Jim Ryan, ABC News.
6: Transportation Secretary Sean Duffy says the person had deliberately jumped an airport perimeter fence and was killed 2 minutes later. Medical crews in Spain, including officials from the CDC, are preparing to receive that cruise ship at the center of the hantavirus outbreak. It's expected to drop anchor in the Canary Islands tomorrow. And still no response from Iran to the latest U.S. peace proposal after American forces struck Iranian oil tankers yesterday. This is ABC News.
10: And I'm Monica Ricks in the Bloomberg newsroom. Here are some of the stories we're watching. The U.S. is imposing sanctions on 11 entities and three individuals based in Iran, China, Belarus, and the United Arab Emirates for their involvement in Iran's efforts to acquire or use arms and related material in the Middle East. Secretary of State Marco Rubio says that includes Chinese satellite imagery used to enable Iranian military strikes against U.S. forces. The move comes ahead of President Trump's visit to China next week. Former ambassador to China, Nick Burns.
11: For both the governments, for both leaders, this is the most important relationship they have, and there's a lot to talk about. I think we'll see a big focus on trade, supply chain, and the commercial relationship.
10: Former Chinese Ambassador Nick Burns on Bloomberg this weekend. Treasury Secretary Scott Bessent has said Iran will also be a big focus. Global food prices climbed to their highest level in more than 3 years as this war continues to disrupt supply chains. The United Nations Index of Food Commodity Prices gained 1.6% in April from the previous month, led higher by vegetable oils, meat, and cereals. That's 2.5% higher than a year ago and could go even higher as flows of diesel and fertilizer, which are critical to farmers, stall in the Strait of Hormuz. Payrolls jumped for a second month, with U.S. employers adding 115,000 jobs in April. Amy Glazier, senior vice president of Adecco, and says she's not surprised by the strong hiring.
12: We've really seen momentum over the last couple months, especially despite some of the one-off anomalies with weather and strikes and things during the month of February. So the minimum we've been tracking pointed exactly towards the results we saw this month.
10: Healthcare, transportation, and retail led the way with the most job gains. The unemployment rate also held steady at 4.3%. A federal judge wants more information now on a proposed settlement between Elon Musk and the SEC. Here's Bloomberg's Ed Kalegi.
13: It's after the billionaire agreed to pay $1.5 million to end a lawsuit alleging he waited too long to disclose his growing stake in Twitter. Attorneys for Musk and the SEC are set to appear before a U.S. district judge on May 13th. The judge will consider if the settlement is fair and whether it was tainted by improper collusion or corruption. The deal was reached earlier this week. Ed Kalegi, Bloomberg Radio.
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2: We want to wrap up this special edition of Bloomberg Business Week at Milken this past week in Beverly Hills, California, with a gold medal guest, literally. We're joined by U.S. Alpine skier Breezy Johnson and Tricia Worthington from the U.S. Ski and Snowboard team.
5: Where to begin? You come to Milken. Joe and I keep talking about sports. There's a ton of money in sports. A lot of pressure, though, on every sport to make sure that they are generating revenue. Tricia, let me start with you. Tell us what you guys are doing, how easy it is, how hard. You're all competing with dollars, I should say.
16: Absolutely. We have two main revenue avenues of revenue at U.S. Ski and Snowboard, and that is primarily private giving as well as corporate partnership. And both are really equally supporting these athletes. Everything we raise through those two avenues support their training, their traveling, their coaching, everything they need to get to the level that Breezy did in Italy.
17: Well, it's incredible to have you here and wonderful to meet you. You're a hero for a lot of folks who watched you in action, and I'm wondering what kind of a reception you're getting here today, because you're a draw and you help, you're an ambassador for this message, right? What kind of reaction are you hearing from those who are holding the dollars at Milken?
18: Yeah, I mean, it's really such an honor to be here. I think, you know, I would say I'm not one of the most well-known athletes right now, but, you know, once the gold
17: Begs
18: starts shining around, then people
5: My
18: are definitely
5: like, you have Breezy Johnson.
17: Right. Well, but that starts a conversation in itself, doesn't it?
18: Exactly, yeah. I think, you know, winning an Olympic gold medal, I don't think I really even could comprehend the value of it to the American public.
17: Right.
18: I think we as athletes, we work our whole lives for it, but I think, you know, there's a lot of pieces that need to come together. Ski racing in particular is very much, you know, it's, I think, more similar to a Formula One operation than like what most people would expect from an Olympic operation. And we're trying to do that on a very small budget. So, you know, for everything to come together at the right time once every 4 years is definitely a challenge.
5: Mean and mean can make you extreme. Like, I totally see it play out. Breezy, talk to us about after winning the medal. Like, what does that mean in terms of sponsorship? So all of a sudden, is the phone ringing like crazy? Give us an idea of how that changes things.
18: Yeah, it definitely changes things, although it's slow, right? So as athletes, I would say most of our income comes from four main revenue sources. For Alpine athletes, you have your helmet sponsor, your kind of title sponsor. We're lucky enough to work with Stiefel on the US ski team, and they work with me personally. They're a great they're a great, you know, company, and they're super invested in skiing and also expanding our appearance globally, which is super important for sponsorships. Then you have your sort of NIL deals, your Instagram deals, things like that. It's a small piece of the pie, and I feel like it's somewhat getting smaller as the market gets larger with NCAA athletes, etc. Then you have your endemic sponsors, your equipment sponsors, things like that. That's sort of holding pretty steady, I would say, but with inflation, I would say somewhat decreasing. And then you have your appearance fees, your, you know, conferences that you speak at, your, you know, keynote speeches that you do. So that obviously has grown a lot. Some of the deals, you know, that I've had are definitely growing. And then obviously you make more from your endemic sponsors through, you know, bonuses and things like that around the Olympics. But I would say, it's always an ever-changing landscape for sure. And especially with, you know, NCAA and those pieces, it's definitely evolving.
17: So Tricia, how do you grow a sport that for many people is not accessible and is known at least for having a high barrier of entry? How do you make this accessible to more Americans?
16: Yeah, I think doing a good job on the corporate sponsorship side and having those corporate partners help us raise awareness for the athletes, because we are such a small sport. So we work with big brands like Stiefel that Breezy mentioned, but also Visa, Toyota, J. Crew, all exposing us to audiences that aren't endemic necessarily to the sport. So that would be a key part of that.
5: I feel like the last couple of years, you know, hallelujah, you know, women and sports are getting some recognition. They're getting the broadcast audience. I do feel like there is a shift going on in a big way. Investors want to invest not just in men's teams, they want to invest in women's teams. Tell me about, let me start with you, you know, what you are seeing specifically.
16: Yeah, I mean, our women are killing it right now. You know, Breezy, Lindsay,
5: Michaela. In case anybody forgot, women are better.
16: But go ahead.
17: First to say it.
16: The strongest biggest women's moguls team in the world. And so because there's so much hype around women's

0: sports, it is attracting corporate partners to the team. Mm-hmm. And so, you know, it's definitely helping us grow that area of our support to a much bigger, you know, size than it has been traditionally.
1: That's U.S. Alpine skier Breezy Johnson and Tricia Worthington from the U.S. Ski and Snowboard team. Now, from the slopes to the racetrack, we caught up with NASCAR EVP Ben Kennedy and Hall of Famer Jeff Gordon.
2: First of all, when you guys come to Milken, what is it that you want to, who do you want to talk to? What do you want to do here?
3: Well, we're excited. This is our first time.
2: Oh, is it?
4: We've never been to it before.
2: This year. So how are you like so far?
3: It's blowing our minds, you know, just the who's who of everybody in you know, business and business leaders. So, yeah, it's great to be here and be on a panel.
2: Well, speaking of business, NASCAR is a huge business. Tell us about how things are going, and I'm just curious about how you think about the next phase of revenue growth for it.
4: Yeah, it's great. We're, you know, in our season, so we're 78 years old this year. Blew out our candles on that a few months ago. 11 races into the season. 11 races into the season, 6 different winners. Jeff was in victory lane this past weekend with Chase Elliott. So we have a good start to the season. And, you know, it's been a fun 4 or 5 years for us, really ever since COVID. We had a bit of a paradigm change, you know, as far as leadership goes, a lot of the initiatives that we've been pushing, whether it's the next-gen car, a lot of schedule innovations. And then we had our new media rights agreement that kicked off last year. So brought in new partners like TNT with Warner Brothers Discovery. Amazon Prime is covering 5 races during the summer. And it's been great from a distribution perspective and giving us an opportunity to get to some of those younger audiences.
5: As one of the greatest drivers of all time, you helped to mainstream NASCAR. You made NASCAR a household event. We're seeing F1 experience a moment now. And I'm wondering if you see that as competition or if this is the rising tide that lifts all boats.
3: I mean, obviously their presence in the U.S. has grown. So I've always looked at them as totally different.
5: It is totally different. But does it actually help you to just have more race fans in this country?
3: I think if motorsports is growing, I think everybody's growing along with it. So, absolutely. And, you know, I think that's what we're focused on, right, is we've got some great characters and storytelling and rivalries. Chase Elliott, you know, one of the most popular winning this past weekend, a new star in Carson Hocevar. So we understand that, you know, we're always trying to link our TV partners to our fans, as well as our partners within the business on our race teams, to our drivers and to the storytelling. And I think we've got some great momentum right now, especially collaborating with NASCAR, what they're doing.
5: Yes.
2: Well, I want to ask you guys, how do you expand the global footprint? And Jeff, let me kick it off with you in terms of NASCAR. How do you see, how do you go about it?
3: Yeah, I think a lot of it has to do with OEMs, right? Right now, we're Chevrolet, Ford, and Toyota. You know, Dodge has recently come into the truck series and could expand there. But I think it kind of starts with where are the OEMs and their footprint. And it's always been North America for us, and that's been their focus. But if we can bring in some OEMs that look at it outside of just North America, I think that could be a great start.
2: Well, are those talks going on, Ben, at this point?
4: Yes,
3: yeah, Ben, are those? Yeah. I told him I was going to give him all the tough questions.
2: Hey, a little hit. We like headlines.
5: Yeah, let's make some noise.
4: No, we're excited about it. And to Jeff's point, we have, you know, always focused on new OEMs. So Ram came into their sport this year with the Truck Series, which has been great. And then Jeff and I have been talking about what does the future of NASCAR look like? So primarily a domestic sport. All of our races this year are in the United States. We had a race in Mexico City for the first time in our sports history last year, which
5: was
4: great on so many different levels. Have a lot of interest north of the border. And then we have interest abroad as well. We worked with Jeff and the Hendrick team on a Garage 56 car, so a car that went over to Le Mans a couple years ago. And I can tell you the fans there went nuts over it.
1: That's NASCAR EVP Ben Kennedy and Hall of Famer Jeff Gordon speaking with Joe Matthew and me at the Milken Institute Global Conference held this past week in Beverly Hills. Next up from the conference, our discussion on the state of higher education with Dartmouth University President Sion Bylock.
2: I want to ask you first about the White House turning a big spotlight on academia here in the United States. How are you thinking about that? Because my feeling for colleges and university, it's a place for kids to say stupid things and make mistakes and learn. And I feel like we can't do that anymore. But tell me, you've had to deal with it firsthand.
6: Yeah, I mean, first, I live by my values and the values of the institution, regardless of who is in office. And we've been very clear at Dartmouth about what we are. We're an educational institution. We're not a political institution, and we're not an advocacy organization. And when you're clear about what you do, that you're teaching students how to think, not what to think, and that free expression is very important, but there are boundary conditions, it makes it easier to do your job. And we have been one of the few Ivy League universities not under federal investigation by either the Biden administration or the Trump administration. And I think it's because we're focused on our mission.
5: Mm-hmm. Has there been a corrosive effect of the Biden administration or the Trump administration, forgive me, focus on academia, not to mention the greater Republican approach to anti-Semitism on campus that we saw during the Biden administration? Has there been a chilling effect for students?
6: What I am interested in is making sure that people can express their views regardless of their background, mm-hmm. But that we're not spewing hate, right? I think that's really important. Yeah. And so we're very clear. You can protest outside my office, but you cannot disrupt others. That's robbing someone else of free expression. You can protest a speaker, but you can't set up an encampment, take over a shared part of space and declare it for one ideology. And so at Dartmouth, we have very expansive free expression policies, but we're willing to call balls and strikes. And what we're seeing on our campus is amazing dialogue. We started after October 7th something called Dartmouth Dialogues, where our faculty in Jewish studies and Middle Eastern studies actually were willing to get together and have open panels and dialogues. And they modeled what it was like for students. And I will say now that 85% of our students on campus feel like they can speak their mind in a respectful way. And I'm very proud of that.
1: That's Dartmouth University President Sion Bailock speaking with Joe Matthew and me at the Milken Institute Global Conference held this past week in Beverly Hills. And that wraps up our special weekend edition of Bloomberg Business Week from the Milken Institute Global Conference. It was held this past week. It was the 29th time they've held this conference. Be sure to tune in to Bloomberg Business Week daily, Monday through Friday, starting at 2 p.m. Wall Street time on Bloomberg Radio, Bloomberg TV, and on SiriusXM Channel 121. 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I'm Carol Masser, along with Bloomberg's Joe Matthew. 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
8: From ABC News, I'm Mike Dubusky. We're now hearing from one of the passengers aboard that Frontier Airlines flight that struck and killed a person who ran onto the runway last night at Denver Airport. Chloe Coons was traveling with her baby.
9: There was just like a crash. It felt like, you know, getting in a big giant.

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1: 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I'm Carol Masser along with Bloomberg's Joe Matthew. Have a good and safe weekend, everyone. Do stay with us. 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
3: From ABC News, I'm Mike Dubusky. We're now hearing from one of the passengers aboard that Frontier Airlines flight that struck and killed a person who ran onto the runway last night at Denver Airport. Chloe Coons was traveling with her baby.
4: There was just like a crash. It felt like, you know, getting in a big giant fender bender. And then there was like smoke.
3: More from ABC's Jim Ryan.
5: Frontier Flight 4345 bound for Los Angeles was well into its takeoff roll when a frantic call came from the cockpit.
6: Tower, Frontier,
5: The plane had not yet left the ground.
6: We're stopping on the runway. We just hit somebody. We have an engine fire.
5: The audio from ATC.com, the unidentified person was sucked into one of the plane's two engines and killed instantly. The crew of the Airbus jetliner deployed the slides. All 231 people were evacuated. Jim Ryan, ABC News.
3: Preliminary reports say 12 people were injured on board that plane. Five were taken to the hospital. The CDC is now alerting doctors and health departments across the country to be on the lookout for potential hantavirus cases tied to that outbreak on a Dutch cruise ship. That vessel now en route to Spain's Canary Islands, where health officials are standing by. ABC's Maggie Rulli is there.
7: Now, the ship won't even be allowed to dock here. Instead, we expect it to anchor somewhere in the water. They'll ferry small groups of passengers here to the port dressed in hazmat suits before boarding military-guarded buses and being taken to the airport.
3: The 17 Americans aboard will be flown to the quarantine unit in Omaha, Nebraska for evaluation. After that, passengers can opt to go home and watch for any potential symptoms for 42 days. To the war in Iran now.
8: The U.S. is still waiting for Iran's answer on those peace talks. The president has said a response was supposed to come last night, but as of now, nothing. And Iran's foreign ministry is now saying they're not bound by America's deadlines.
3: ABC's senior White House correspondent Selena Wang. 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
10: Could see some delays in the Boston area as we head through the afternoon with rain and breezy conditions. Temperatures only getting up into the upper 50s. Showers and thunderstorms may cause a few delays in Cleveland and Detroit. Temperatures only getting up into the lower to middle 60s. Few thunderstorms possible across parts of Florida, maybe causing a few delays in Orlando late in the day. Temperatures getting up into the middle 90s. Showers and thunderstorms causing some delays possible in New Orleans as we head through the afternoon. Highs in the upper 80s. Few thunderstorms possible in St. Louis late in the day, maybe causing a delay or two. Temperatures will get up into the lower 80s. Showers and thunderstorms along with breezy conditions for Denver may cause a few delays. Temperatures in the lower to middle 70s. I'm Scott Kaplan, and that's your Bloomberg travel forecast. Now back to the latest headlines from ABC News.
3: Western states could be hit with record high temperatures this weekend. Eddie Zamora is a Red Cross volunteer in Central California.
11: People that work in agriculture, for instance, that work outdoors, athletes, students that are outside, and also older adults. Those are people that we can definitely check in on.
3: The Red Cross recommends limiting time outdoors and drinking a cup of water every 20 minutes to stay hydrated. A new year-long trial is now underway at the Port Authority of New York.

0: New Jersey using drones to deliver certain items over the East River. James Greenway is a remote pilot with Sky Sports Drone Services, which is helping to run the trial.
1: So as of right now, we're only doing simulated cargo, which means we're only carrying water bottles and blank pieces of paper to simulate documents. In the future, our vendors will supply us with packages to deliver.
0: The eventual goal is to create a faster way to shuttle small packages like medical devices between Manhattan and Brooklyn. The World Cup kicks off next month, and now organizers have announced Katy Perry will perform in Englewood, California, ahead of the initial matches in the United States. Alanis Morissette, Future, Michael Bublé will also be a part of the opening ceremonies. In total, 48 countries will be participating in this year's expanded World Cup, which takes place across 16 cities in the U.S., Mexico, and Canada. I'm Mike Dubusky, ABC News.
2: And I'm Monica Ricks in the Bloomberg newsroom. Here are some of the stories we're watching. The U.S. is imposing sanctions on 11 entities and three individuals based in Iran, China, Belarus, and the United Arab Emirates for their involvement in Iran's efforts to acquire or use arms and related material in the Middle East. Secretary of State Marco Rubio says that includes Chinese satellite imagery used to enable Iranian military strikes against U.S. forces. The move comes ahead of President Trump's visit to China next week. Former ambassador to China, Nick Burns.
3: For both the governments, for both leaders, this is the most important relationship they have, and there's a lot to talk about. I think we'll see a big focus on trade, supply chain, and the commercial relationship.
2: Former Chinese Ambassador Nick Burns on Bloomberg this weekend. Treasury Secretary Scott Bessent has said Iran will also be a big focus. Global food prices climbed to their highest level in more than 3 years as this war continues to disrupt supply chains. The United Nations Index of Food Commodity Prices gained 1.6% in April from the previous month, led higher by vegetable oils, meat, and cereals. That's 2.5% higher than a year ago and could go even higher as flows of diesel and fertilizer, which are critical to farmers, stall in the Strait of Hormuz. Payrolls jumped for a second month, with U.S. employers adding 115,000 jobs in April. Amy Glazier, senior vice president of Adecco, and says she's not surprised by the strong hiring.
4: We've really seen momentum over the last couple months, especially despite some of the one-off anomalies with weather and strikes and things during the month of February. So the momentum we've been tracking pointed exactly towards the results we saw this month.
2: Healthcare, transportation, and retail led the way with the most job gains. The unemployment rate also held steady at 4.3%. A federal judge wants more information now on a proposed settlement between Elon Musk and the SEC. Here's Bloomberg's Ed Kalegi.
5: It's after the billionaire agreed to pay $1.5 million to end a lawsuit alleging he waited too long to disclose his growing stake in Twitter. Attorneys for Musk and the SEC are set to appear before a U.S. district judge on May 13th. The judge will consider if the settlement is fair and whether it was tainted by improper collusion or corruption. The deal was reached earlier this week. Ed Kalegi, Bloomberg Radio.
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14: 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I'm June Grosso. Ahead in this hour, the redistricting wars heat up following the Supreme Court's decision eviscerating the Voting Rights Act. Elon Musk and Sam Altman face off in a high-stakes trial over OpenAI. And Taylor Swift makes a novel legal move to protect her voice and image.
16: The Supreme Court's conservative majority handed Republicans their biggest victory yet in the battle to control the House by gutting the Voting Rights Act. The consequences are already playing out as Republican-led states try to pass new maps to eliminate Democratic-held seats for the midterms. The challenge is the timing. Well after filing deadlines for this year's primary elections, and in some cases after those primary elections have been held. In Louisiana, where the state's map was found unconstitutional by the Supreme Court in the Calais decision, primary elections had already started and the governor suspended House races so the legislature could draw a new map. But voters, voting groups, and candidates have filed multiple lawsuits in state and federal courts to try to stop that process. Here's Democratic Louisiana Congressman Cleo Fields.
17: For the governor and the secretary of state to halt the election in the middle of voting disenfranchised thousands of voters in Louisiana, and to me is un-American and unconstitutional in my view.
16: My guest is Jonathan Diaz, Director of Voting Advocacy and Partnerships at the Campaign Legal Center. Are we already seeing the early results of that decision?
18: So the Supreme Court's decision in Calais versus Louisiana has really fundamentally altered the scope of federal legal protections for voting rights. It is the latest in what has been a long series of decisions by the Roberts Court over the last 15 years. Slowly chipping away at the Voting Rights Act, the crown jewel of the civil rights movement. And with this sort of final blow, it has really rendered the Voting Rights Act, as Justice Kagan said in her dissent, a dead letter. In this decision, in Brnovich, another decision from 2021, even in Shelby County back in 2013, the majority is very careful to say that they are not overturning the Voting Rights Act. They are not declaring the whole Voting Rights Act unconstitutional. It's still there, but they have functionally made it unenforceable. And what that has done now in May of an election year is turbocharged the already aggressive redistricting battles that we've been seeing play out over the last several months, leading states across the country, but primarily in the South, to aggressively try to redraw their congressional maps before this year's midterm elections to eliminate majority-minority districts and functionally erase meaningful representation for primarily Black and Latino voters across the American South, including in states that have already held primary elections or that are in the middle of primary elections right now. So it's really a sort of craven and opportunistic attempt to redraw these maps for partisan gain at the expense of minority voters.
16: So where does the map stand right now?
18: So the only state that has entirely enacted a new map since the Calais decision is Florida. They were ready. They passed their map within hours of that decision coming down. And since then, a number of other states, either governors have called special sessions of their legislatures to draw new maps, or they've begun the process of redoing their maps. And that is complicated in a place like Alabama that already, you know, has had a primary, in a place like Louisiana, where their primary is in just a little over a week and voting has already begun. Ballots have already been cast. But it's, you know, Louisiana, Mississippi, Alabama, South Carolina have all, you know, announced plans to target the majority-minority districts that were created as a result of successful litigation under the Voting Rights Act in their states, and specifically targeting primarily Black lawmakers elected in majority Black districts.
16: When they eliminate these majority-minority Black districts, is it a guarantee, is it a lock that a Democrat can't get elected there? Are they able to gerrymander it in such a way?
18: Not necessarily. It does depend a little bit on the state and on the state's particular geography. But the redistricting process has become so technical and so driven by, you know, computer programs, and map drawers have gotten increasingly sophisticated over recent years. And so it is very plausible to be able to draw a map where it would be nearly impossible for, you know, a Democrat to get elected because of just the way that the lines have been drawn, especially now that the Supreme Court has basically blessed this practice and has said that you can target voters of color so long as you claim that you're doing it for partisan reasons. So as long as the state says, well, we're not discriminating against them because they're Black or Latino, we're discriminating against them because they're Democrats, the Supreme Court majority has said that's okay.
16: Louisiana's governor

0: Jeff Landry in delaying his state's House primary elections in order to redraw the state's map, quoted that famous quote from the Chief Justice, John Roberts, "The best way to stop discrimination on the basis of race is to stop discriminating on the basis of race." And there have been lawsuits filed to stop the redistricting. But what are they based on now that they can no longer base it on discrimination on the basis of race?
1: There's a lot to unpack there.
0: Yeah, I apologize for the double question, or maybe the triple question.
1: But that quote from Chief Justice Roberts is pretty disingenuous, because what the court has really functionally done is said that even if you can prove that discrimination has happened, you cannot consider race when remedying discrimination. And I'm not sure how you can fashion a legal remedy to address race discrimination while being blind to race. It just doesn't make sense. So setting that aside, you know, the governor of Louisiana, in my view, does not have the authority to just unilaterally postpone the primary because of a change in law. There is an emergency statute that does give the governor and the secretary of state some limited ability to change election dates, but that is reserved for actual unforeseen catastrophes, which in Louisiana usually means a hurricane. And so, you know, when it is functionally impossible to hold an election because, you know, a natural disaster has occurred. And what the governor is doing here is, I think, really cynically and opportunistically abusing that authority to cancel an election already in progress because he wants to redraw maps to get his party more congressional seats. And so the claims that are being brought by litigants in Louisiana are not about the maps themselves, or not about, you know, discriminating against voters in this particular instance. You know, these are due process claims. These are ultra vires claims. They're arguing that the governor has exceeded his legal authority by, you know, calling it an emergency and rescheduling the election when there is no actual emergency. That's not what the statute and the emergency power were designed for. And he's functionally canceling the votes that have already been cast by, you know, Louisianans who have voted earlier, voted by mail, because this election period has been ongoing now for a couple of weeks. So the legal actions that have been brought are on behalf of individual voters who've already cast ballots, and they want those ballots counted because, you know, there are changes in law, there are changes in circumstance all the time. But what we don't do in a democracy is cancel an election midstream. You can't change the rules halfway through the election just because you want a different outcome.
0: The Supreme Court has established the Purcell principle, the idea that courts shouldn't change voting or election rules too close to an election in order to avoid confusion. At this point, I'm not sure which principles or rules the court will still follow as precedent, but does that apply here?
1: It's interesting. Purcell does not appear anywhere in the Supreme Court's decision in Calais. And the court has been very aggressive in citing Purcell to prevent district courts from issuing rulings about elections that might be disruptive to the election administration process or cause voter confusion. And I can't think of a more disruptive decision than, you know, gutting the Voting Rights Act in the middle of a midterm year while primaries are ongoing. And, you know, the court could have done all sorts of things to delay the, you know, this decision taking effect, to make clear to the states that, you know, this election cycle shouldn't be affected by it. They didn't do that. And so, you know, the court's use of Purcell, I think, has been quite cynical and pretty opportunistic. They use it when they want to block a lower court ruling, but they don't themselves seem very bound by it. And so the guidance that they've given to the district courts about, you know, being careful about not to disrupt elections with judicial decisions, about how courts shouldn't change things midstream, it does not seem to be guidance that they themselves have followed here.
0: Let's talk about 2028, because some of the states that are saying, no, we can't do it now, like Georgia. The Georgia governor, Brian Kemp, said it's clear that Calais requires Georgia to adopt new electoral maps before the 2028 election cycle. Let's talk about Republican states first. Which Republican states do you think still have maps they're able to gerrymander to get rid of Democrats?
1: There are plenty. I think it's states all across the South. But looking ahead to 2028, I don't think it's just Republican states that we have to think about. I think the same way that we saw Texas and California and Virginia and Ohio all going kind of tit for tat in the last year, the race to the bottom is only going to accelerate, because if all of these states in the Deep South are successful in redrawing their maps to eliminate Democrats, I expect places like, you know, Maryland and Illinois and Colorado to retaliate. And nobody wins when the parties are engaged in this, you know, race to the bottom of just trying to manipulate the electorate for their own partisan gain. The loser here is not going to be the Republicans or the Democrats. It's going to be the American people, who are going to be denied a meaningful opportunity to select representatives who actually represent them. You know, there's a kind of common saying that we use a lot: voters should choose their politicians, not the other way around. And what this decision from the Supreme Court has done is functionally given state legislatures the ability to decide for themselves what party is going to represent, you know, their states in Congress, and taken the power to make that choice away from the voters.
0: Thanks so much, Jonathan. That's Jonathan Diaz of the Campaign Legal Center. Democrats were dealt a blow to their efforts to minimize Republican redistricting gains when the Virginia Supreme Court blocked a voter-approved map that would have flipped as many as four Republican-held House seats in the midterms. In a 4-3 decision, the state's highest court ruled on Friday that the legislature's process for pursuing the new map violated Virginia's constitution and ordered that an earlier version be used in the upcoming midterms. Coming up next on the Bloomberg Law Show, Elon Musk and Sam Altman face off in a California courtroom with the future of OpenAI at stake. I'm June Grasso, and you're listening to Bloomberg.
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9: Elon Musk is facing off against Sam Altman at a high-stakes trial that could determine the future of OpenAI. The California trial is the culmination of years.

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3: Elon Musk is facing off against Sam Altman at a high-stakes trial that could determine the future of OpenAI. The California trial is the culmination of years of animosity and public feuding over the startup they founded together more than a decade ago, before their relationship soured. Musk claims that Altman and other leaders at OpenAI enriched themselves by abandoning its altruistic principles and converting it from a full nonprofit research organization to a for-profit company, while Altman and OpenAI are accusing Musk of harassment and say the real goal of his lawsuit is to undercut competition with his own startup, xAI. The first witness was Musk himself. He tried to portray the stakes in the case as existential, saying he wanted to prevent a Terminator-like situation and basically repeating a warning he gave years ago.
4: There is some chance that above zero that AI will kill us all. I think it's low, but there's some chance.
3: The stakes in the trial are incredibly high and maybe even existential for OpenAI because Musk is asking the court to unwind its for-profit conversion that was just completed in October. Joining me is Bloomberg legal reporter Madeline Meckelberg, who's covering the trial. So, Madeline, even before the opening statements in the trial, the judge took Musk and Altman to task for some social media posts.
5: So just ahead of trial, if you were online on X, you saw a lot of posts coming from Musk and his account talking about, quote, Scam Altman, his nickname that he has for Sam Altman, and seemingly promoting social media posts that included a New Yorker article about Sam Altman and his conduct on the board of OpenAI. And OpenAI also was posting things on social media. They have a running blog post where they kind of provide updates on the status of the Elon Musk situation, I think is what they call it. And when they got to court first thing on Monday, before they talked about anything else with the trial, the judge basically reprimanded both sides and said, you need to, I think she said the words, control your propensity to use social media. And she warned them that it may be making things worse outside the courtroom. And she had Elon Musk come up and stand in front of her as she gave this warning, and he agreed that he would not post anything, or at least limit his posting about the case.
3: The opening statements are the first chance for the parties to tell their story to the jury. Give us the high points of the openings.
5: So we heard opening statements from the three main parties in this case being Elon Musk, OpenAI, and then Microsoft. Elon Musk, I think we've heard his argument by now, but basically he's alleging that Sam Altman and Greg Brockman, essentially, he keeps saying the words, stole a charity. He says that they enriched themselves by converting this nonprofit entity into a for-profit company, and in doing so, abandoned the mission that they had at the beginning, which was creating AI for good. And during opening statements, we heard a lot from them about Sam Altman and Greg Brockman's removal from OpenAI's board in kind of the 2022-23 era, and about how there was a lack of trust from them, from people at OpenAI. We saw some email exchanges talking about how much money Elon Musk contributed to the foundation, kind of showing that he was a major party in starting this from the beginning. And then OpenAI's attorneys got up and they tried to paint a different picture, of course, of the situation. They showed emails where Elon Musk was trying to get control of OpenAI when they were discussing forming a for-profit entity back in the day when he was still affiliated with the organization. And their attorney basically was trying to paint this case as a really simple one where Musk was a disgruntled former employee of OpenAI who was upset that they didn't want to go with his vision of the company. He left, formed a competitor, and now he's turning around trying

0: undercut OpenAI and harm one of his competitors in the AI space and his former company that he helped found. And then, of course, there's also the Microsoft element of this. They tend to come in after the fact, but they are a key player in the lawsuit. And that's because Musk has accused them of essentially aiding and abetting this theft that he describes of a charity. And so we heard from Microsoft talking about their investments that they made in OpenAI, why they decided to make those investments. And everything we're hearing from them over and over is pretty consistent. It's that their actions were above board. They had no part in anything that they say may or may not have been happening.
1: And Musk was the first witness?
0: Yes, Musk was the first witness called to the stand, and he spent about 3 days testifying, answering questions from his own attorneys, and then a little more heated questions from OpenAI's attorneys.
1: So let's talk about the direct testimony first, the easy testimony when your lawyer questions you. What was the main point he was trying to get across on direct?
0: So I think the main point that Elon Musk was trying to make is, and I keep saying this because he kept saying it on the stand, is it's not okay to steal a charity. We heard him say that over and over again in response to many questions. And it's really interesting across all of the testimony that we've heard so far. Everyone kind of describes these early days when Musk was still at OpenAI really similarly. And they all kind of agree that there was discussion about the need for more funding to support their research and the need to maybe pursue some kind of for-profit component. And Musk said during his testimony that he had no problem with creating a for-profit company to support a nonprofit, but he felt things crossed the line when they decided to convert the nonprofit to a for-profit. And he described this situation as three phases of disillusionment with OpenAI. And it kind of started with him being happy, pleased with the mission. Then he started to get concerned that they were moving in a direction that he didn't agree with. This was around 2017, 2018, when he did ultimately leave the board. And then he said phase three kind of started in around 22, when he was convinced that they did in fact steal a charity. And so we heard from him a lot about that, about his support of OpenAI. He says it wouldn't have existed without him in the beginning. He came up with the name. He brought his guidance, his leadership, his vision, and most importantly, his money.
1: He was trying to portray the stakes of the case as existential, saying several times that AI could, quote, kill us all if it's not developed safely. And the judge eventually told him to stop repeating that phrase.
0: That's right. So this idea of AI safety is a big one. That's another part of Musk's case and his argument for why he's so concerned about this decision to turn OpenAI into a for-profit company. And he said that we need somebody responsible leading AI. There's all these private companies whose interests are motivated by profit and investors. And that's why he wanted a nonprofit in this space. And they had an expert that they called to testify for Musk's case who was going to talk about the threats of AI. And that includes this existential threat that Musk describes of AI someday being smarter than humans and leading to our demise, essentially. And the judge did reprimand them and say, you know, this case is not about AI safety. I don't want to hear about this anymore, because Musk kept saying he was trying to prevent a Terminator situation, talking about the movie franchise. She said, that's not what this case is about. It's not about AI safety. And so that expert's testimony was cut quite short, I think, as a result of that. And we have not heard that line from Musk since then. And
1: Musk has testified many times. But on cross, it seems like he's not following the basic rules of being cross-examined, that he's always trying to take over and one-up the lawyer who's questioning him. For example, here, so he's on the stand and he accused OpenAI's attorney of asking a leading question. And the judge asked Musk to repeat four words after her: I'm not a lawyer.
0: That's right. And that exchange actually went on. She said, you're not a lawyer, are you? And he says, no, I'm not a lawyer. And she says, you didn't take any classes on evidentiary law, did you? And he said, well, actually, I took law 101. And she said, okay, well, still, okay, you're not a lawyer, stop. Definitely fair to characterize him that way. I think, obviously, on direct exam, he has a lot more freedom to tell his side of the story. But on cross, he became visibly irritated with the attorney for OpenAI. He kept telling him his questions weren't fair. there. And, you know, lawyers love to say, answer the question that I'm asking you. You're not answering my question. It's a yes or no. It's a simple question. And Musk replied often that, you know, your questions aren't simple. They need context. They need explanation. And so it was a pretty interesting cross-exam where, you know, you have this lawyer trying to get something out of him, and Musk is resisting kind of at every turn.
1: So as we discussed on cross-examination, Musk had several heated exchanges with William Savitt, the attorney who represents OpenAI. And at one point, Savitt questioned him, quote, at the end of it, you didn't contribute $1 billion to OpenAI, did you? Savitt wanted a yes or no answer, which Musk would not give, until the judge intervened and told Musk to answer the question, which he still didn't give a yes or no answer to. Explain the importance of this point.
0: Right. So his financial commitments to OpenAI are a big part of this case, because obviously he's trying to say that he donated this money under certain circumstances, and they've now violated that mission that he thought this money was going to fund. But yes, we saw during the course of trial a few different statements that Musk has made publicly about how much money he's given to OpenAI. When they first launched in 2015, they did so with a commitment from him that he would eventually donate as much as $1 billion. And then he left the board in 2018. And then later we saw a post from him on X in 2023, where he said that he donated $100 million to OpenAI, which is obviously a big drop down from $1 billion. But through questioning from the attorney, he revealed that he had given $38 million in total to OpenAI before he departed. And so an even bigger drop down from the $1 billion that he, you know, had pledged to commit in the early days. And that money was through quarterly donations that he was making, but also rent that he was paying on an office building for OpenAI. And this is, you know, this is an important issue because it gets at this question of how much Musk was really involved in OpenAI, how much stake he had in this. And then, of course, there's this attempt to impeach a witness and show that, you know, he's sometimes says things that don't turn out to be true.
1: On the whole, how do you think his testimony went? How did he come across?
0: He's an interesting character. And, you know, there were a lot of fireworks, like we're saying. But at the end of the day, I think the person we saw on the stand was Elon Musk. Like, there weren't necessarily any surprises in how he was presenting himself. As you say, he's testified before. He speaks publicly a lot. We kind of get a stream of consciousness from him on his social media. So I don't think there's anything, you know, it wasn't like, oh my gosh, I can't believe he said that. But I will say they definitely really were grilling him on cross-exam. And I don't know that he totally helped his case. I think it's really early to tell, but I think he made a few key concessions, including talking about the difference in financial commitments that he made. He said at one point that there was no paperwork that he signed outlining the terms and conditions of his donation to OpenAI. I think that was an important point. And so I think it maybe didn't go as smoothly as he would have wanted it to go. But that being said, at the same time, he also had plenty of time to make his own case. And I think jurors definitely understood kind of where he was coming from in this, too.
1: Thanks, Madeline. We'll check back with you to see how the trial's progressing. That's Bloomberg legal reporter Madeline Meckelberg. Coming up next on the Bloomberg Law Show, Taylor Swift makes a rather novel legal move to protect her voice and image. I'm June Grosso, and you're listening to Bloomberg.
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3: ABC News, I'm Mike Dubusky. Aviation authorities are now investigating an incident at Denver Airport yesterday where a person ran onto a runway and was struck by a plane.
4: You can hear the pilot seconds after the plane hit and killed the person on the runway.
5: South Frontier 4345, we're stopping on the runway. We just hit somebody. We have an engine fire.
4: The audio from ATC.com. The Denver airport says a person scaled a perimeter fence and ran out onto the runway, hit and killed 2 minutes after jumping that fence. Runway 17 left is a runway far away from the terminal and far away from any populated areas. Passengers evacuated the Airbus A321neo after hitting the person and an engine caught fire. Alex Stone, ABC News.
3: 17 Americans potentially exposed to the hantavirus aboard a cruise ship are scheduled to be flown back to the U.S. for evaluation tomorrow. After that, at a quarantine center in Nebraska, those passengers will be given the opportunity to go home. This is ABC News.
6: And I'm Ed Kalenge in the Bloomberg Newsroom. Here are some of the stories we're watching. Another record for the U.S. stock market. That story from Bloomberg's Charlie Pellett.
7: 6 weeks of gains for the S&P 500 index, up another 2.3%. Signs of labor market strength drove stocks to records. The jobs report boosted speculation that the U.S. economy remains resilient in the face of an energy shock triggered by the Iran war. For the week, the Dow advanced for a second week, up by 0.2%. NASDAQ was up for a sixth week, surging 4.5%. In New York, Charlie Pellett, Bloomberg Radio.
6: In an interview Friday on Bloomberg Television, Federal Reserve Bank of Chicago President Austin Goolsbee said all options on interest rates are on the table right now.

0: The NBA playoffs are underway, and now you can trade every game on Kalshi. 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On Kalshi, you're trading against other people in live market. 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K-A-L-S-H-I, Kalshi. 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
2: The audio from ATC.com. The Denver airport says a person scaled a perimeter fence and ran out onto the runway, hit and killed 2 minutes after jumping that fence. Runway 17 left is a runway far away from the terminal and far away from any populated areas. Passengers evacuated the Airbus A321neo after hitting the person and an engine caught fire. Alex Stone, ABC News.
3: 17 Americans potentially exposed to the Hanta virus aboard a cruise ship are scheduled to be flown back to the U.S. for evaluation tomorrow. After that, at a quarantine center in Nebraska, those passengers will be given the opportunity to go home. This is ABC News.
4: And I'm Ed Kalenge in the Bloomberg Newsroom. Here are some of the stories we're watching. Another record for the U.S. stock market. That story from Bloomberg's Charlie Pellett.
5: 6 weeks of gains for the S&P 500 index, up another 2.3%. Signs of labor market strength drove stocks to records. The jobs report boosted speculation that the U.S. economy remains resilient in the face of an energy shock triggered by the Iran war. For the week, the Dow advanced for a second week, up by 0.2%. NASDAQ was up for a sixth week, surging 4.5%. In New York, Charlie Pellett, Bloomberg Radio.
4: In an interview Friday on Bloomberg Television, Federal Reserve Bank of Chicago President Austin Goolsbee said all options on interest rates are on the table right now.
6: If we get some progress on inflation and we show we're headed back to the a path of on our way to 2% inflation, I'm optimistic rates can go down. We just haven't been having that now for some time, and that makes me more concerned, and I'm less optimistic.
4: Fed officials left interest rates unchanged at a meeting at the end of April. Three officials dissented against language in the statement that indicated the central bank's next move is likely an interest rate cut. They preferred to signal the next action may be either a cut or a hike. ABC is firing back at the FCC, accusing it of seeking to chill critical protected speech and denouncing the government's efforts to shape media content. Bloomberg's Amy Morris has the latest from Washington.
7: ABC outlined its position in a lengthy FCC filing, responding specifically to the FCC's review of its daytime talk show, The View, calling it unprecedented, making it clear the FCC's actions will affect the media landscape more broadly. ABC says the government should neither suppress nor compel speech in support of any political viewpoint, and that telling a private publisher how to exercise their editorial discretion is not up to the government. In Washington, Amy Morris, Bloomberg Radio.
4: A Frontier Airlines flight leaving Denver struck and killed a person who stepped onto the runway after jumping a fence. The aircraft struck a pedestrian during takeoff Friday night, sparking an engine fire. The Airbus A321 plane heading to Los Angeles was carrying 224 passengers and 7 crew members. Global news, 24 hours a day and whenever you want it with Bloomberg News Now. I'm Ed Kalenge. 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
1: A Frontier Airlines flight leaving Denver struck and killed a person who stepped onto the runway after jumping a fence. The aircraft struck a pedestrian during takeoff Friday night, sparking an engine fire. The Airbus A321 plane heading to Los Angeles was carrying 224 passengers and 7 crew members. 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I'm Ed Kalenge. 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

0: Pop star Taylor Swift's image and voice have been used in many AI-generated images and deep fakes, including a 2024 post by then-candidate Donald Trump that falsely showed Swift endorsing him for the presidency. In a new legal move, Swift seems to be stepping up her fight against AI copycats and deep fakes. She's filed trademark applications for these two audio clips.
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0: Swift has also filed an application to trademark an image of her on stage in a sequined outfit, pink guitar in hand. Historically, trademarks aren't designed to protect a person's general likeness, voice, or persona, but at least one Hollywood star, Matthew McConaughey, has successfully trademarked his iconic line from the 1993 film, Dazed and Confused.
2: All right, all right, all right.
0: These kinds of voice trademarks have never been tested in court. My guest is Cynthia Katz, a music partner at Fox Rothschild. Trademarks aren't usually used for this purpose, are they?
3: Sound as a potential source indicator can be used as a trademark and has been done in the past in some celebrity situations, but it is not the primary form of protection for voice that is typically used, you know, in the music business. And trademark really, its function at its core is not to protect the owner of the mark, rather than to look at preventing consumer confusion in the marketplace and looking to preserve the consumer so that, you know, the consumer has a good source indicator. You know, so mostly that turns into, you know, I'm going to the grocery store and I see a logo. I want to know that I can count on the quality behind that product because that logo tells me something. And it's based on actual use so that, you know, people really know that this means that I know who's making this product. There have been some sort of iconic sounds, you know, over the years that have served as source indicators that have been trademarked. And then celebrities in particular, where they have a very unique catchphrase, for example, which obviously ties to the Matthew McConaughey, all right, all right. You know, that's so iconic. And there are so many brands that, you know, would like to have that exact sound, you know, maybe indicating an endorsement. So, you know, in those sort of limited situations, it has been done before, but it's certainly not the standard bearer for, you know, musicians in terms of protecting their voice.
0: Would this even qualify to be trademarked? In the case of Matthew McConaughey, that's a phrase he's widely associated with. You could almost hear his drawl saying it. But these phrases from Taylor Swift don't stand out in any way. I mean, is this even going to get a trademark?
3: I mean, I don't know. Obviously, we'll have to see. But trademark is not a given. You know, you have to show actual use in the class that you are trying to register in. So you have to show that you've used that exact phrase to market or sell a product or service, and, you know, that you are using it as a source indicator. So, I mean, Taylor Swift has a massive amount of product. You go to, say, like a Target, I don't know, there might be a doll out there that looks like a little girl with a microphone that goes, I'm Taylor Swift. You know, like if she does have products and services out there where she can show that that phrase has been used by her or her company as a, you know, a mark origination from her, it's possible, but I think it's a little bit, you know, might be a trickier hurdle. Like often you see it's the tag on a clothing, you know, back of a t-shirt that shows this is where this came from, or it is the branding on a website that describes a particular type of service. You know, the evidence to show people that this is out there in the marketplace as a source indicator. I am not familiar with a product that Taylor has put out using those particular catchphrases, but I don't know her full suite. You know, I do know more so than the traditional artist. She's a mogul in the sense of she's got a lot of branded goods out there. So if she can show it, it's possible. And I don't know also for sure how you know, there's some subjectivity into all of this. You're going to have an examiner who's a person at the end of the day, sitting in the trademark office, and they are going to probably understand who Taylor Swift is and what she's trying to do. And it's possible that they may give her more deference than they perhaps would to somebody else just trying to trademark their voice because, you know, she's trying to protect, my understanding is, against deep fakes, you know, and the like, and they may give her some more deference there. I don't know.
0: So suppose she does get it trademarked and she wants to go against a deep fake. Can she only go against one where these particular words are spoken?
3: Yes. So that is exactly, you know, she's going to get only the very specific marks. There's some like expanded. So you only register a specific class of goods. But if it's sort of within the realm of a likely extension of that, there's a little bit of leeway there, a little bit of access, you know, if this is something that naturally would be expanded upon. But it's going to be limited to the mark, to the specific phrase that she is registering. It's not just generally my voice.
0: So then how far does that get her if, you know, everyone is anticipating this is going to be used to fight some of the deep fake AI? So if it's just those two phrases, how far does that get her? Not very far.
3: Not that far. I mean, I don't know what's out there. Perhaps, you know, there have been some attempts already that she might be aware of. You know, and she's doing what she can as well, I would say. You know, look, right of publicity, unfortunately, we don't have a federal right of publicity. You know, it's a patchwork of states. It's not the best, you know, adding more to your potential arsenal. You know, it's not that costly at all, relatively speaking, to file a trademark application and go through the process. I mean, if I were her, I would do everything I could to add to my potential arsenal of things that I could use to go against people. So why not? I think it also helps just to put it out there, the PR and the press of the, hey, I'm not going to stand for this. Look at what I'm doing, should kind of put the world on notice as well that, you know, you might want to think twice before you do a deep fake with Taylor Swift because she's not into it. So, you know, that helps. And then there's also, you know, the likeness aspect of it as well. I don't know, but it seems like some people might have tried to put images of her, you know, saying these phrases, looking a certain way and manipulating them. And, you know, there probably was something out there that they found that this might be, you know, reactionary to. Yeah. So usually something happens and she's upset and she calls her lawyer and says, what can we do? And they say, okay, here's some ideas. So it's certainly not going to be 100% foolproof, but it can only help. And I think there is a big thing to it being out there, as you can see in the press, picking it up and putting the world on notice, you know, that she's ready to fight. So that might be part of the strategy as well.
0: She has filed more than 300 trademark applications in the U.S. alone. So I think this is not unusual for her. She's also trademarking a photo holding a pink guitar with a black strap and wearing a multicolored iridescent bodysuit with silver boots from one of her concerts. So then again, it would only be that particular image that would be trademarked.
3: Correct. I mean, with some leeway, you know, a little bit, I think, you know, if you change the color of the boots slightly, you know, it's still going to get picked up. But it's a specific image. Then you have to look at the exact application and how she files it, you know, where you make references to, is she trying to get, you know, all of the colors or some of the colors? You have to describe the lines and in the depiction in a certain way. And like, there is some leeway for things that are confusingly similar in nature, but it's not a broad anything that resembles Taylor Swift kind of thing. You know, whoever creates the photos or the drawings, you know, photographers, the copyright would vest in them generally. But she's got other avenues of protection if people are using copyrighted photos to make deep fakes and things like that.
0: What generally happens is her lawyers will send a cease and desist letter, and I guess they can put in it, this is a trademarked image or trademarked voice.
3: It just adds to the potential claims and the potential damages, you know, that they can ask for in the cease and desist and, you know, give them more ammunition of you violated this law and that law and this. And, you know, and the penalties and the remedies under the Lanham Act federal are going to be, you know, some more substantial damages than just some of the patchwork, depending what state we're in, of the right of publicity claims. So, you know, that could be much more scary as well to a potential recipient when you see large numbers and potential consequences that you might just take it down. I would be hard pressed that anybody, if I got a cease and desist from Taylor Swift's team, that I wouldn't just take it down. So.
0: Yeah, I mean, I don't know how much more they need in their legal arsenal, but every bit counts, I guess.
3: Yeah, although I will say this is, I mean, I've seen this on every news network, so everybody's covering it. I think it's also helpful in general for, and maybe this might be part of her thought process, for all celebrities and all artists, because not everybody is in a position to be Taylor Swift. And so if she starts to set a precedent that other people can follow suit with, it further strengthens the position of all celebrities to say, yeah, we're looking for avenues. And perhaps it starts to impact those in the lawmaking capacity as well. You know, we've been looking for some more protections as AI develops to say, you know, we need some strength, that, you know, we need to have some precedent created, and whether that comes through the courts or whether that comes through legislatures, for essentially famous people not to have AI use their name, image, likeness, voice, whatnot, to imply endorsement of things that they don't endorse. Or, you know, I think there's some pornographic things that happen as well. And all of that, her kind of getting out in front of this, I think helps everybody else who's in a similar boat. Granted, it's only going to help celebrities who probably, you know, but there are different tiers of celebrities, I will say. You know, kudos to her and getting ahead of it. And ultimately, the goal of trademark and all that, you know, is to prevent confusion in the marketplace from consumers not knowing if Taylor is really endorsing something or not. So it's a good step. And even if it's not enough, you know, it helps.
0: Adding some more ammunition to those cease and desist letters. Thanks so much, Cynthia. That's Cynthia Katz of Fox Rothschild. And that's it for this edition of the Bloomberg Law Show. 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
6: From ABC News, I'm Mike Dubusky. That Dutch cruise ship is expected to anchor off the coast of Spain's Canary Islands tomorrow, where health officials from around the world are standing by, ready to evaluate passengers for possible high.

0: The NBA playoffs are underway, and now you can trade every game on Kalshi. 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
1: You know, kudos to her and getting ahead of it. And ultimately, the goal of trademark and all that, you know, is to prevent confusion in the marketplace from consumers not knowing if Taylor is really endorsing something or not. So it's a good step. And even if it's not enough, you know, it helps.
2: 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And that's it for this edition of the Bloomberg Law Show. 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
5: From ABC News, I'm Mike Dubusky. That Dutch cruise ship is expected to anchor off the coast of Spain's Canary Islands tomorrow, where health officials from around the world are standing by, ready to evaluate passengers for possible hantavirus infection. Three people who were on that ship died from the illness, but Dr. Maria Van Kerkhove of the Department of Epidemic and Pandemic Management says,
6: right now there's nobody on board that has any symptoms, including passengers and crew. That's great news.
5: After the ship arrives, CDC officials will accompany the 17 Americans on board back to the U.S. on a charter flight. Administrators of the National Quarantine Unit at Omaha, Nebraska say they're ready to receive those passengers for evaluation, after which they'll be given the option to go home and monitor for any symptoms. ABC News medical contributor Dr. Alok Patel says all this happens, the risk to the public remains low.
7: This takes a prolonged amount of time being with someone in an isolated space. It doesn't spread as easily as other airborne viruses.
5: In Denver overnight, a bizarre incident overnight leaves one person dead on an airport runway.
8: According to the Denver airport, the person who was hit by the Frontier Airlines Airbus A321neo had jumped the airport perimeter fence and was hit 2 minutes after jumping that fence while crossing the runway. That person who was on the runway was hit and killed by the plane, partially consumed by the powerful engine of the A321. The airport says it was not an employee of the airport. Transportation Secretary Sean Duffy says a person deliberately scaled that perimeter fence.
5: ABC's Alex Stone. Several western states are bracing for severe heat tomorrow, with a chance of triple-digit temperatures in parts of central California expected. Luca Lorenzi of the Red Cross recommends finding cool indoor areas.
9: For instance, libraries, malls, or checking online for the city of Fresno's cooling centers to see if there are any open and any nearby.
5: And the Trump administration is still awaiting a response from Iran on the latest U.S. peace proposal. 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
10: Could see some delays in the Boston area as we head through the afternoon with rain and breezy conditions. Temperatures only getting up into the upper 50s. Showers and thunderstorms may cause a few delays in Cleveland and Detroit. Temperatures only getting up into the lower to middle 60s. Few thunderstorms possible across parts of Florida, maybe causing a few delays in Orlando late in the day. Temperatures getting up into the middle 90s. Showers and thunderstorms causing some delays possible in New Orleans as we head through the afternoon. Highs in the upper 80s. Few thunderstorms possible in St. Louis late in the day, maybe causing a delay or two. Temperatures will get up into the lower 80s. Showers and thunderstorms along with breezy conditions for Denver may cause a few delays. Temperatures in the lower to middle 70s. I'm Scott Kaplan, and that's your Bloomberg travel forecast. Now back to the latest headlines from ABC News.
5: A new era for Hungary as that country swears in a new prime minister. Peter Magyar takes over from Viktor Orban, who had led Hungary for 16 years and closely allied himself with the Trump administration. In the NBA playoffs, a stellar performance for the San Antonio.

0: Spurs star player Victor Wembanyama. ABC's Ike Ajachi has details.
1: Wemby was unstoppable in Minneapolis, pouring in 39 points and grabbing 15 rebounds as the Spurs stunned the Timberwolves, 115-108. Now, the 22-year-old was hitting fadeaways, throwing down dunks and making it look effortless. And then he threw his own block party, swatting away five shots. With those numbers, Wembanyama joined basketball royalty, becoming just the fourth player since 1973 to post at least 35 points, 15 rebounds, and 5 blocks in a playoff game.
0: A rent freeze is inching closer to reality in the nation's biggest city. New York City's Rent Guidelines Board passed a preliminary vote on the issue this week. These residents support the idea amid rising food, energy, and housing costs.
2: A rent freeze would be great in this economic environment right now.
3: Yes, rent freeze and the rent rollback. I thought that too.
2: Definitely.
3: Some people are really struggling, especially the elderly and the disabled.
0: However, some building owners in the Big Apple say a rent freeze will make it harder to maintain their buildings. I'm Mike Dubusky, ABC News.
4: And I'm Ed Kalenge in the Bloomberg Newsroom. Here are some of the stories we're watching. The war in Iran is draining the world's oil buffer at an unprecedented pace. Bloomberg's Monica Ricks reports.
5: The International Energy Agency says the world's burned through oil inventories at record speed due to the war, which is eating into the buffer that protects against supply shocks. In fact, global visible oil stocks are already close to their lowest since 2018, with immediate points of stress in Asia in countries like Indonesia, Vietnam, Pakistan, and the Philippines. Officials say they could hit critical levels of supplies in as little as a month. Europe's also stretched thin, especially when it comes to jet fuel. Some analysts predict they could hit critical levels as soon as June. Monica Ricks, Bloomberg Radio.
4: Goldman Sachs says it pushed back expectations for the U.S. Federal Reserve's next two rate cuts by one quarter to December 2026 and March 2027 as inflation proves stickier than anticipated. Goldman's U.S. economists wrote in the May 8th report that energy cost pass-through is likely to keep the core PCE inflation closer to 3% than the Fed's 2% target through the year, delaying the conditions needed for policy easing. In an interview Friday on Bloomberg Television, Federal Reserve Bank of Chicago President Austin Goolsbee said all options on interest rates are on the table right now.
6: If we get some progress on inflation and we show we're headed back to the on our way to 2% inflation, I'm optimistic rates can go down. We just haven't been having that now for some time, and that makes me more concerned, and I'm less optimistic.
4: Fed officials left interest rates unchanged at a meeting at the end of April. Three officials dissented against language in the statement that indicated the central bank's next move is likely an interest rate cut. They preferred to signal the next action may be either a cut or a hike. The Trump Family Media Group posted a net drop of $405.9 million in the first quarter, largely driven by unrealized losses in cryptocurrencies held by the company. Trump Media and Technology, which is the parent company of Truth Social, released its first quarter 2026 results Friday, reporting a positive operating cash flow of $17.9 million and $2.1 billion in financial assets. Global news, 24 hours a day, and whatever you want it with Bloomberg News Now. I'm Ed Kalenge. 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
15: 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I'm Jason Kelly, and today you're hearing a section from our conversation with Kara Nortman, the managing partner of Monarch Collective. What a treat to have you here. We've been circling this one for quite some time. We had your partner on, but we had to talk to you because you have a new deal. We love talking about new deals on The Deal. So welcome.
16: Thanks for having me. Super excited to be here with you, too.
15: All right. So let's talk about Cleveland. Recently announced that Monarch Collective, the first institutional fund to become a shareholder, an owner in the WNBA. It caught a lot of people's attention, mine included. You and I have talked a lot about it offline. So let's talk about it online. How does this deal come about? Tell us about it.
16: Yeah, I mean, everything at Monarch really does come about the same way. We are a thesis-driven firm. And for truly what that means is anything we're working on, we're usually studying trends and markets and trying to build real, authentic relationships over not months, but years. And so when we started Monarch, Jasmine Robinson and I launched it January 1st, 2023, we had a number of theses, but the two main ones that we were spending the most time on were U.S. soccer, European soccer or football over there, and women's basketball. And I will say when we started, there was a ton of skepticism around women's basketball, though people were bought into soccer, and we can come back to that. And so, you know, in a lot of ways, we just are like, well, we're looking at media trends. We're looking at fan base trends. We're looking at arena dynamics and stadium dynamics. And can you build an amazing fan experience and capitalize, you know, a practice experience in a way that lives up to the values of Monarch? And basketball was incredibly exciting and interesting to us. And so we spent a lot of time doing all those things I just said. And then in the middle of that, we had a woman named Caitlin Clark come on the scene. And it was sort of like, we were knee deep in trying to figure it out and do our thing. And then the world kind of, you know, woke up.
15: So how do you go about choosing where you're going to go? How does Cleveland specifically come into the picture?
16: Yeah. And by the way, when I say the world woke up, I want to pay homage to, you know, 5 million people watched Liberty play in the original season, I think it was in 1997, and David Stern, Adam Silver, and Kathy, and all the people who've put decades of work into doing this. But you kind of like see these inflection moments and the data.
15: It was a sea change. I don't think you. Yeah, that's a very defensible position.
16: I mean, we look at like the same four or five things. We really we have five values at Monarch. We run everything through them. And the way I look at it is sort of like we're values based and we're impact oriented. And then we're also market, partner, league, team oriented. And so both of those things have to happen. So what did we do? We spent time with a lot of different teams. I mean, we call Alex and the team over in Minnesota. We spent time with different teams. And honestly, a lot of this is sort of like, okay, what is the arena dynamic? Is it a new team or an existing team? Are all the regulations and rules set up for us to come in a thoughtful way and partner in a way that the league is looking for us to? But I'd say we look at market, partner, arena dynamic, practice dynamic, and then like, is there a spiritual alignment in terms of you want to build the best experience in the world, in this case, for fans, for players, and for front office? And then it's just, and then who wants to work with us, you know, because I think many people would like to be a part of the WNBA, and we like to be in partnerships with people who also really want us there and value our perspective and like a little bit of friction.
17: You know, we describe the WNBA as a hyper growth league specifically. Mm-hmm. And again, not to be specific about Cleveland, because I know you have restrictions, but just in generalities, are you looking at multiples of revenue? And when you look at multiples of revenues, are you put in a higher premium, meaning you would pay a higher multiple for a primary market versus secondary or tertiary market? Walk us through that a little bit.
16: Yeah, I'll walk you through it at like a Monarch level, right? Because mm-hmm. we're now involved in five teams and a rights-based business that we fully incubated just for women's sports. And so four of them are soccer teams, three in the U.S., one in Berlin in Germany. And all of the other teams are independent teams. And this is a team that's affiliated, obviously, strongly with an NBA team. So we definitely, I would say, like, one of our core values is creativity, and one of our core values is patience, and another one is discipline. And so I think they all come to play when these transactions actually work, which is, yeah, of course we look at revenue multiples. Of course we look at the market. And I'll tell you, like, where I think people kind of unpack those in ways that are universal, but also sometimes miss the nuance of how you might analyze a Cleveland versus another market, which obviously Cleveland isn't one of the top media markets in the world. But, you know, there's all this public data out there about Cleveland. They sort of overachieve in terms of ticketing revenue, local viewership revenue. In the case of the W, there's only 16 teams, right? And you have more region you can kind of capture, and you're at a moment in time where you have 16 compared to 30, and how much of the Midwest? How does Manchester United become Manchester United? How does the Dallas Cowboys become the Dallas Cowboys? What is it about what you do that's local that could be universal? And how does the, you know, how does the team see that? So we definitely look at all the things a private equity investor would look at. But there's so many characteristics. And again, I'll talk about soccer because it's probably easier to, right? Like in Angel City, this is the team I co-founded with Julie Ehrman and Natalie Portman. You know, the public valuations came out recently that put it at, I don't know, $335 million. Like, how do you get to that? Well, it's revenue, it's multiples. But in that case, you can look at season tickets, the market, et cetera. But also, how much capital needs to go into these teams to build to the next phase, right? Because you're investing at a point in time, and it's not the valuation then. It's who's going to kind of, who's going to capture sort of all the right things to command a premium valuation and have Mark Walters come in and break records and multiples for the Lakers 5 or 10 years from now. And so we're very disciplined in how we set up structure, how much capital something will consume, looking at everything from the income statement to CapEx that will go into arenas and outfitting them for teams, or stadiums and outfitting for teams and building practice facilities. And then we really like look at how much a partner, like to the extent there's a control owner, which there is in 4 out of 5 of our teams and a founding group in the fifth one, how are they thinking about building a modern fan base, supporters groups, and like storytelling and relationships with sponsors? And it's pretty, it's like 80% is best practice, and then 20% is very unique to that environment.
17: I love that. So help us understand, if you take a 10% stake into X team, and is enterprise value of 200, you write a $20 million check with no debt. If that grows to be $1 billion of enterprise over 7 to 10 years, how does Monarch profit? And how do you guys make money as partners?
16: Yeah, it's a good question. I mean, we're structured like an investment firm, but I think we operate more like a company. And I'm going to answer your question, but I'm going to give you a little bit of context first. When Monarch launched, we were the first and only dedicated fund investing in women's sports, and really, really the only one. And we set out to raise $100 million. We ended up raising $150 million and then growing that to $250 million and stopping there. We've always wanted to raise enough capital to show up and be able to collaborate at $5 or $10 million type investments, or with co-invest and with the families that have supported us, 60% of which are women and representative men, I would say, by number. We try to show up with like hundreds of millions to doing work, operational type work, at very low checks. And so your fund size kind of becomes your strategy in that regard. But we're all ex-operators. We hire operators really primarily, like, and train people to structure. Jasmine and I have spent our whole career structuring. That's really important. I think we're really creative in how we structure to what the partner wants. But I would say, without getting too much into the detail, because we are working on setting up our second pool of capital right now, we think about how to be really aligned with the people we're working with in terms of duration and hold periods, and then create ways over time for liquidity where we have this very, I would say, premium set of teams we work with, but we really show up as partners in a thoughtful way to understand, like, the value of these teams may grow as much in year 7, 8, 9, 10, even 15 as they do in year 1. And we've learned a ton by being the first and being slow and deliberate, working with leagues, and then really understanding how to line things up with an LP base who really sees the value of what we're doing. That 150 to 250 was a little unconventional. We reopened our fund after a year because the market grew so much.
15: Yeah.
16: And that capital primarily came from our existing investors, because I think they were so impressed with the potential for value growth over long periods of time. And they were just really hard things to get done.
15: You are the first institutional capital, as we talked about, the first fund to take a stake in the W. Part of that is driven by part of the appetite on behalf of yourself and your LPs clearly is driven by what we've seen happen with valuations. And you mentioned Angel City a minute ago. Liberty and Valkyries, this is public data, have been estimated, according to Forbes, over $400 million. These are fast growing assets, to be sure. What is the role that institutional capital is playing and should play? Because that does change the dynamic when, and Alex knows this very well, what is the right role of institutional capital here?
16: Yeah, well, I mean, listen, like we started with the NWSL, and that's where I started. I started focusing on women's soccer in 2015, coming out of a World Cup game where I just couldn't, you know the story, couldn't buy a jersey, et cetera. And then we just, historical context, we raised less than $1 million for Angel City, a $6 million valuation 3 weeks before COVID, into a C Corp, where it was initially owned 100% by me, Natalie, and Julie, and then brought in great investors along the way, a number of great investors like 776 and others. But we paid $2 million for that franchise. The league was extremely risky at the time. I mean, the reason it was structured that way was because it was risky.
15: Sorry to interrupt you, but just historical context. It was risky because two previous iterations of the league had failed. Like, I mean, people had lost money. It wasn't, you know, it wasn't like, well, it may not be as big as we think. It may just not work, right?
16: I mean, yes. And I mean, I think this is where like these words that were always said that I really understood when I came into women's soccer is you could do first principles thinking. Like, why was it risky? At the time, you had one team who would put butts in seats, and that was the Portland Thorns. And we were fortunate to like be invited up and to study them and to go to games and to meet with their supporters group and to look at their model. But they didn't have a commercial arm. It was entirely run by the men's team. And they didn't really have a P&L, but they had fans. And for me, it was always really simple. If you could put butts in seats and create a great fan experience. And then the reason I initially got involved was because I was an advisor of the U.S. Women's National Team Players Union, right? And that's how I got to know Natalie. And it was like, okay, butts in seats, great player experience. What does that look like? There was a lot of learnings for us around that. Lots of learnings around that in the early days. A product the fans love. Every other revenue stream comes from there. And then where are you going to be the most innovative?
15: Stay tuned for more of our interview with Kara Nortman. 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
25: For both governments, for both leaders, this is the most important relationship they have, the U.S.-China relationship. And they have ambitions for this year. I mean, they want to meet Xi Jinping, Donald Trump, 2 to 3, even 4 times this year. And there's a lot to talk about. I think we'll see a big focus on trade, supply chain, and the commercial relationship.
23: Former U.S. Ambassador to China Nick Burns on Bloomberg this weekend. Secretary of State Marco Rubio says the U.S. is imposing sanctions on 11 entities and 3 individuals based in Iran, China, Belarus, and the United Arab Emirates for their involvement in Iran's efforts to acquire or use arms and related material. Rubio said that included in the actions are several China-based entities providing satellite imagery to enable Iran's military strikes against U.S. forces in the Middle East. Peter Magyar assumed power as Hungary's prime minister, officially ending Viktor Orban's 16-year rule with a pledge to reverse the nation's autocratic slide and return it to the European mainstream. Lawmakers elected the 45-year-old as premier on Saturday, following his...
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16: Hey there, you're listening to The Deal with Alex Rodriguez and Jason Kelly on Bloomberg Radio. I'm Jason Kelly, and today you're hearing a section from our conversation with Kara Nortman, the managing partner of Monarch Collective.
17: So, Kara, I want to go back to something you mentioned earlier, which I'm very intrigued. You targeted 100, and somehow you ended up at 250. I guess my question is, what is the thesis about your story that landed very well for your LPs, your limited partners? And what was it about the story that you particularly told that you think had to stick, especially in a capital raising environment like today that's very challenging over the last 3 or 4 years?
18: I just got the chills when you asked that question. I think it is around true partnership. And I was like built to partner. I love to lead. Jasmine loves to lead. But I'll back up for a second and say, like, this week, for the first time in a few days, I'm going to speak publicly for another network, so I won't mention it, but around how the Enneagram, or how I've used, or we've used,

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4: Hey there, you're listening to The Deal with Alex Rodriguez and Jason Kelly on Bloomberg Radio. I'm Jason Kelly, and today you're hearing a section from our conversation with Kara Nortman, the managing partner of Monarch Collective.
5: So, Kara, I want to go back to something you mentioned earlier, which I'm very intrigued. You targeted 100, and somehow you ended up at 250. I guess my question is, what is the thesis about your story that landed very well for your LPs, your limited partners? And what was it about the story that you particularly told that you think had to stick, especially in a capital raising environment like today that's very challenging over the last 3 or 4 years?
6: I just got the chills when you asked that question. I think it is around true partnership. And I was like built to partner. I love to lead. Jasmine loves to lead. But I'll back up for a second and say, like, this week, for the first time in a few days, I'm going to speak publicly for another network, so I won't mention it, but around how the Enneagram or how I've used or we've used unconventional tools, personality profile tools, team building tools to really understand people as we're hiring them and bringing them in. Julie Natalie and I use the Enneagram together. I mean, it's just a small example, but I think I've been thinking about it a lot. I spent the whole weekend writing a 4-minute speech. Hard to say things briefly. And Jason has actually inspired a lot of my understanding of this in a way. It's like you do something, you don't know why. Like, why are you both the best at what you were doing and are doing at different stages? It's like you love doing things a certain way. You work your butt off, right? Like, there's nobody who works harder than me, Jasmine, our team. But I think it really is understanding how to build a partnership with intellectual curiosity, friction, and then also understanding that to be one of the best investors in the world at whatever you do, and we're fortunate enough to have passion and care about a market that was growing before people really looked at it, and to really know ourselves as the market was growing and not need to do everything, but do specific things in a specific way, the Monarch way. But to be one of the best investors in the world at what you do, you have to dedicate your life to it. You have to have a real reason for what you say yes to, what you say no to, what you say maybe. Like, one of our unofficial mottos is we waste time with the right people. Like, we'll sit down and just do work for leagues or teams quietly behind the scenes as a favor, as friends. We've done that with leagues in Europe. Hasn't led to anything yet. But you know what it's led to? A lot of wonderful relationships with regulators and league officials. And people see that we have a passion for building in a certain way. So it's maybe a little bit of a, it's just basically, I think the way you build intellectual curiosity, you know who you are, you know who you're not. And I would say probably 80, 90% of what we work on is like what I would consider proprietary or quasi-proprietary. They're just not things that go to market. And we will work on things like go to market. We've done, I think, one of our transactions is that. And then we really want to win when we want to win. But we really try to be in front of things and have people want to work with us because of who we are and the value we bring, not because we're the lowest cost of capital.
4: To follow on Alex's question a little bit, Kara, I mean, I do think it's interesting when you think about your LP base. You know, we love referencing the deal cinematic universe. Billie Jean King, I know, and Alana are investors. There are a number of notable people. Melinda French Gates, obviously. Sarah Harden from Hello Sunshine. Cindy Holland from who used to work at Netflix. I mean, these are very powerful people who have bought into this story. You mentioned earlier sort of the increased appetite on the part of limited partners as they saw what was going on. Setting Caitlin Clark aside, because obviously that was a really interesting moment for women's sports, but what were the other things that they saw that they told you were going on in the market that inspired them to say, you know what, I was in for 10, now I'm in for 20, or I was in for, you know, 1 and now I'm in for

0: or four, like whatever that may be.
1: Yeah. Well, first of all, I'll say, like, I have realized people try to scare you about fundraising, right? And I definitely was. Like, I made a big career switch. I left the firm I was at. I had just been promoted to managing partner. I'm responsible for making money for my family. And to take my salary down to zero to go launch a women's sports fund, where really, like, there was one team P&L, maybe two or three were starting to emerge at the time, to go do this. It was like, I couldn't not do it. You know, it's probably like, Alex, you would have probably stuck around in the minors for a long time to make it up. You didn't have to. And so...
0: So, Alex, the minor leagues is this other thing that you do when you're trying to get to the major leagues.
2: Like the G League, right? Like the
0: yeah,
2: G League
0: exactly, okay. exactly.
1: Have you heard about it? I mean, we could tell the Lauren Betts story, right? In her Stanford freshman year, and then winning. I mean, these stories are incredible. But anyway, I was going to say, so I do think, like, one of the things I've realized is I love relationship building with LPs. And I will probably put a lot more time into that than many people who view it transactionally. And then you do have to get transactional, right? Because everyone's interested in what we're doing. But like only to say that we work with some extraordinary families, like institutional families, who often will start with us small, $3, $4, $5 million, $10 million, and then grow with us. And we will go on that journey because we'd rather work with 20, 25 people that we can work with for the next 50 years as the market changes. That's like alignment from your LP base to your strategy to the teams you work with is so important. And growing, I grew up investing. I worked at a number of funds, Morgan Stanley and their merchant banking funds straight out of college. I worked at Battery Ventures before and after business school. I worked at Upfront Ventures. So I had Jasmine worked at Causeway. She worked at the 49ers when they were launching kind of all of their other investment initiatives. So we've had a chance to like really work in private investing. I think honestly, in the beginning, it's what they saw in us. I think a lot of people took a bet on us. And then the people who ended up being our bigger LPs, you know, I'm just thinking about a few here. And they're not than any of the names you just mentioned. I mean, Cindy is one of them. Sarah is one of them. Actually, they're all one of them. I shouldn't say that. They're all one of them. But some of the other people who you wouldn't know who are a managing partner of a private equity firm, I spent a year helping them think about how to buy a soccer team in their market just because I wanted good people to own teams. Jasmine would do the same thing. It's like she ran a skateboard league for someone when she was at Causeway. Like both of us have been CEOs. And so I think it was us initially. And listen, like, I think Jasmine was a full partner at a young age at a very well-respected growth equity firm. She's a superstar. You guys know that. And we're incredibly, like, we have similar backgrounds, but actually incredible compliments in how we show up. And then I was old, you know, I was in my 40s and people had followed
0: please,
1: me for a
0: please
1: while.
0: Please don't call that old. Please don't call that old.
1: I'm younger than both of you. Barely, Alex, though. I'm a bicentennial baby, too. So, yeah. So anyway, I think it was like actually doing real work with people. And then other people were believers, honestly. Like they'd been to Angel City Games. They'd been to Liberty. You know, Liberty started taking off. You had Kansas City. You had a bunch of other people. That is the best tool. Like women's sports. Even if you believe basketball works or soccer works, or you're like, cricket's not going to work or rugby's not going to work or women's golf is not going to work, whatever. Once you, it's like the place you meet your bias, all of us, and you can do it physically, like in person and have the time of your life. And it opens your mind to looking at like, again, these basic statistics. And then we've stayed really disciplined. Like we're very, I would say we invest in this, what I call asymmetric risk profile, where the downside is capped by media rights value or rights value or franchise value. And then the upside can look venture-like, but it's a very, like, it's a very small part of the market. So if you were had to put $1 billion, $2 billion, $3 billion to work right now, I think it would dilute our returns. We are trying to continue growing the fund or the whatever in a way that lines up with those opportunities and where we can be really patient, price things well, work with the right partners, be in the right leagues and do very few things very well, because we think that may look, or we do think it'll look very venture-like.
2: Yeah, Carl, so you've done an incredible amount of work and research around women's sports, but let's just, for fun's sake here, let's focus on the WNBA. Where are we? What inning are we in this investment kind of tenure? Would you say early, middle, or late?
1: Okay, Alex, we're not stretching yet, all right? I don't know. I'm making this up real time. I think we might be in the third inning, but I think we just maybe skipped the second and we hung out in the first inning for a long time. And that first inning has taken 20 some odd years. Like, And I do study it. I love it.

0: Like, I've been doing a huge deep dive on UCLA, and I just think it's such a great story, right? Like, and if you look at, like,
1: because they just won the national championship, I assume.
0: Oh, right. Okay. The UCLA women's team just won the national championship, but it's not that. It's Corey Close. It's the coach. Yeah. It's the six seniors. It's the 176 points they generated. It's her being a disciple of John Wooden when he was in his 80s and she was like in her 20s or 30s. It's sort of like the story behind the story, I think, is what we look at Monarch. Most people are like, oh, well, the stats were up in the Caitlin year and then they were down and now they're up. And what happened over here? And it's sort of like, you know, you can go back to 1920 and 60,000 people showed up in Liverpool to watch the Dick Care ladies play soccer. But like, why is it just happening now? And so I think it's, I think in basketball, why I would say we're in the third inning is it is such, I mean, it's my sport. It's the sport I played. There's my basketball that my grandma got in 1930 playing in the Bronx. There's my basketball. So like, just like the smell of a court and a ball. And it's like Julie Ehrman and I played basketball. My co-founder at Angel City Basketball against each other in high school. Like, so it's fun, right? And somehow I showed up and fell in love with soccer as well. But I think the reason I'd say third inning is it is such an incredible American sport that is also becoming international. And the men's side is leading the way. And it's just like up close and personal. It's, there are courts everywhere. And it has the benefit of the NBA, like one of the best leagues in the world. And like, that's been so much fun to be able to work with extraordinary. I'm going to start crying because it's hard. Women's sports is so hard. And to work alongside the NBA and NBA teams and see the way you can build something with an independent spirit, but that's tied to the best practices of men's sports. Like, I'm just, yeah, I'm pretty excited about it. Yeah.
1: All right. Well, we're going to move to our rapid fire. You know how you're a listener of the show. You know how this works. We'll bounce it back and forth. Keep it tight. Okay. Dream deal making partner.
0: Jasmine Robinson.
2: A deal you wish you had done.
0: I'm not being rapid on this. Everything we haven't done is still in process. Just sometimes you have to wait an extra 10 years.
1: All right. You will potentially have a say in naming a new team, the Cleveland WNBA team. So what's your favorite team name of all time?
0: Oh, I got to go with the Lakers, my childhood team, though obviously I'm becoming a Cavs fan. Lakes in L.A., you know.
1: They don't
0: just
1: exist.
0: Something, as my dad says, in basketball, you just follow your love.
2: Me and you
0: it
2: both.
0: It doesn't totally make sense.
2: Pat Riley, Magic Johnson, Showtime. I love it. So who's your favorite WNBA player of all time?
0: I'm going to have to go with Lisa Leslie.
1: Good one.
0: Got to go with my girl.
1: Thanks so much for listening to just part of our conversation with Monarch Collective's Karen Ortman. 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
5: ABC News, I'm Mike Dubusky. Health officials maintain that the risk of hantavirus spreading to the general population remains quite low as the CDC and other organizations prepare to receive that cruise ship at the center of the outbreak. It's set to drop anchor tomorrow in Spain's Canary Islands.
6: Despite all the precautions, workers at the port here protesting the ship's arrival.
7: Estamos muy lejos de...
6: This resident says people are scared, but this tourist from Ireland says she's not worried.
8: I feel perfectly fine.
7: Yeah,
8: because I know they're going to quarantine everyone. They're going to make sure everything is safe for everyone.
6: The World Health Organization stressing this is not a new COVID.
5: ABC's Maggie Rooley. Authorities say a person intentionally jumped a fence at Denver International Airport last night, dashing across a runway before being struck and killed by a Frontier Airlines plane. About a dozen people aboard that plane were hurt. And a heat wave is expected to grip parts of the western U.S. this weekend, including California, Arizona, and Nevada. This is ABC News.
4: And I'm Ed Kalenge in the Bloomberg Newsroom. Here are some of the stories we're watching. The war in Iran is draining the world's oil buffer at an unprecedented pace, Bloomberg's Monica Ricks reports.
9: The International Energy Agency says the world's burned through oil inventories at record speed due to the war, which is eating into the buffer that protects against supply shocks. In fact,

0: Global visible oil stocks are already close to their lowest since 2018, with immediate points of stress in Asia in countries like Indonesia, Vietnam, Pakistan, and the Philippines. Officials say they could hit critical levels of supplies in as little as a month. Europe's also stretched thin, especially when it comes to jet fuel. Some analysts predict they could hit critical levels as soon as June. Monica Ricks, Bloomberg Radio.
1: Goldman Sachs says it pushed back expectations for the U.S. Federal Reserve's next two rate cuts by one quarter to December 2026 and March 2027 as inflation proves stickier than anticipated. Goldman's U.S. economists wrote in the May 8th report that energy cost pass-through is likely to keep the core PCE inflation closer to 3% than the Fed's 2% target through the year, delaying the conditions needed for policy easing. In an interview Friday on Bloomberg Television, Federal Reserve Bank of Chicago President Austin Goolsbee said all options on interest rates are on the table right now.
2: If we get some progress on inflation and we show we're headed back to the a path of on our way to 2% inflation, I'm optimistic rates can go down. We just haven't been having that now for some time, and that makes me more concerned, and I'm less optimistic.
1: Fed officials left interest rates unchanged at a meeting at the end of April. Three officials dissented against language in the statement that indicated the central bank's next move is likely an interest rate cut. They preferred to signal the next action may be either a cut or a hike. The Trump Family Media Group posted a net drop of $405.9 million in the first quarter, largely driven by unrealized losses in cryptocurrencies held by the company. Trump Media and Technology, which is the parent company of Truth Social, released its first quarter 2026 results Friday, reporting a positive operating cash flow of $17.9 million and $2.1 billion in financial assets. Global news, 24 hours a day, and whatever you want it with Bloomberg News Now. I'm Ed Kalenge. 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
9: 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I'm Sarah Holder, and today on the show, we're talking about social casinos.
10: You definitely don't have to spend money to play the game. However, like, your experience is a lot better if you do.
9: Brenna Ingram lives in Grand Rapids, Michigan. A few years ago, a couple of her friends told her about their new hobby.
10: They were talking about this game, and I was like, what are you playing? And they're like, it's this game Monopoly Go, you should download it. And I was like, okay.
9: Brenna got into it right away. Pretty soon, Monopoly Go became a central part of her social life.
10: We started a group chat called the Monopoly Go Mommies. We talk about the game, we partner up with each other for different events, but then we also like talk about other things, like life things and TV shows, and just like it's become more of like a friend group.
9: The rules of Monopoly Go are simple.
10: You have dice that you are rolling around the Monopoly board, and as you go around the Monopoly board, you're either collecting tokens or collecting different things to then essentially get rewards.
9: The game is free to play, but there are ways to get more dice, keep the game going longer, and advance through levels faster, if you're willing to pay.
10: I feel like the first time I spent money in the game was probably like one of those like $4.99 deals or something to get more dice.
9: Monopoly Go is part of a broad universe of online games where you can't actually make any money, but you can spend money. Some of them are known as social casinos. And Vernon Silver, a senior writer on Bloomberg's investigative team, has found that some people are spending a lot.
11: The range of money is astounding. You have evidence in these cases of people spending over $1 million on rolls or coins in these games where they don't have a chance ever of winning back a penny.
9: Casino-style games have become a booming business for the companies that make them and for the platforms that carry them. The games brought in more than $11 billion last year, according to the market intelligence firm Sensor Tower, Inc. But recently, the industry has been under growing scrutiny.
11: These are lawsuits in the U.S. that involve using state gambling law to allege that

0: that these games were illegal gambling, and as a result, the players deserve to get their money back.
1: Monopoly Go itself isn't the subject of any of these lawsuits, which target games that more overtly look like casinos, with graphics resembling slot machines. Still, Brenna's suggestion to somebody considering downloading Monopoly Go for the first time?
2: Don't do it.
1: I'm Sarah Holder, and this is The Big Take from Bloomberg News. Today on the show, inside the world of social casinos, and how the world's biggest tech platforms have profited from their rise. Have you ever played Monopoly Go, or Double Down Casino, or Candy Crush? That's my game of choice. Well, these are all examples of app-based games that some in the industry categorize as social casinos, or games with gambling-like elements. Bloomberg's Vernon Silver says the industry really got its start around 2010, when Apple's App Store was in its infancy, and everyone seemed to be playing Facebook games like Farmville. But the industry has only gained steam since the pandemic.
0: During the lockdowns, 2020 for COVID, there was a whole boom in people just being on their devices, people playing games, and that's when downloads and in-app spending took off.
1: Vernon says these social casino games have shifted how some gaming companies make their money.
0: The gaming economy used to be, you spend $50 or $60 to buy the game, a cartridge or a login for it, download, and it was yours and you played and you could play as much as you wanted. And it just became much more lucrative to have most people, and convenient for most people, for have most people just playing for free. And then a small number of people day after day, week after week, pouring in thousands and in some cases, hundreds of thousands into the gameplay.
1: Today, the world of casino-style games is wide. It includes apps that look and operate very much like little mobile casinos with virtual slot machines and roulette wheels. And it also includes games that look nothing like casinos, but still have some of those same gambling-style mechanics built in.
0: Which scholars have defined as containing random rewards. So a loot box, a chest where you open it up and you can either get one jewel or 10 jewels or a free sword or whatever it is, that when the internal game loop is embedded with a cycle of there's some resource you want and you go out and you try to get it, and at random you can get more or less of it, and then eventually you can run out of it, and then here you are either waiting an hour or waiting a day or spending $1.99 to get more of that resource, and you start the process all over again.
1: So what might drive someone to spend not just a few dollars, but hundreds of dollars or more on virtual Monopoly Go dice or more jewels or more spins? One explanation lies in the game's design.
0: Let's say you've been spending a buck or two for 20 minutes play every day for the last 5 days, and all of a sudden you realize, gosh, I've wasted all that money on those when I could have, for 10 or 50 or $100. Dollars, gotten more than enough than I'd ever really need to spend for the rest of the month. And all of a sudden, click, you've made your in-app purchase and you're spending it.
1: Vernon says there are certain mechanics built into many of these games, like limited time offers and bundle deals, that tempt players to spend larger and larger amounts and keep playing longer.
0: The players and the researchers say that there's really no difference between the flow state and the state of mind when you're on a casino floor or you're playing a game with random rewards. For some people, we found that's perfectly fine and it's under control. And for a small number of people who are the source of the vast majority of the income for online games of all types, it's a slightly different story.
1: Brenna Ingram says the Monopoly Go mommies consider themselves casual social gamers. But at a certain point, they wanted to figure out how much they'd been spending on the app.
2: So everyone went to customer service, asked. I think mine was $80 in the past 3 years. But there were people in the group that had spent $1,500, $2,000, $3,000. That's a vacation or, rent payment and that kind of thing. So the amount is kind of insane.
1: Hasbro, which makes the Monopoly board game, said it works with Scopely, the game maker behind Monopoly Go, to deliver a fun, engaging, and responsible player experience. Scopely said that Monopoly Go players, on average, have spent less than $1 per month, with most making zero purchases. But some of the biggest players of these kinds of games can spend much more. Within the industry, employees at social casino app companies have borrowed the language of traditional gambling businesses to categorize their customers, according to internal emails. Spending a few thousand dollars might make you a minnow. Tens of thousands? That makes you a dolphin. And the people who spend hundreds of thousands to millions, they're known as whales.
0: We're talking about an economy where something in the range of 6% of the players generate almost all the income.
1: This lucrative social casino business model has started to be tested in court. Lawyers have started bringing a series of class action lawsuits against the makers of some of these games. The plaintiff's core argument is that these companies are essentially running gambling operations without a license.
0: What these lawsuits are trying to do is to get some of that money back.
1: Game makers have argued in court filings that their games weren't illegal gambling because players don't need to pay to play and are never winners or losers of something of value. They also highlight the positive feedback they've gotten from players. One of the cases Vernon examined was brought in Washington State against the maker of a game called High Five Casino.
0: High Five Casino is what we would call a traditional OG social casino. This is like you go in, there are lots of different versions of casino games. It is, you know, it's one app, and within that app, there are dozens and dozens of versions of kind of the same thing, you know, slot machines, what have you, set up with different branding and graphics.
1: Vernon says one of the striking pieces of evidence in the lawsuit emerged from a transcript between a customer and a customer service rep.
0: This particular customer said that they had lost their own ability to control their playing, and in a real self-deprecating way said, look, I'm addicted. You got to take it off. I can't help myself. And this player was expressing fairly clearly what they wanted the company to do, which was to get the thing off their computer, whatever that might mean to this person's knowledge of how these things worked. The player didn't want it accessible anymore.
1: And how did the company respond?
0: They shut off her ability to buy new coins, and then they thanked her and gave her 1 billion free coins to continue playing with. This is significant because had this been a regulated casino, Las Vegas or online, there in almost every jurisdiction in the U.S. would have been a mandated procedure for helping that person self-exclude from playing that game. And, you know, what the gambling addiction advocates have pointed out, as well as the lawyers for the plaintiffs in these cases, is that when you aren't a real money casino and you're not regulated and you're marketing yourself as a game, you don't have the same regulations, which means you don't have the same guardrails. And when people do get in over their heads, there aren't as many protections for them.
1: In 2024, a judge in the High Five Casino case ultimately ruled the company had violated gambling laws. And last year, a jury ordered the company to pay almost $25 million in damages to players. High Five declined to comment for the story. In April, it agreed with the plaintiffs on a settlement, the terms of which haven't been disclosed. Many similar class action suits against other game developers have also ended in settlements.
0: In Washington state alone, social casinos companies have paid over $500 million in settlements.
1: The company behind High Five Casino no longer offers the game in Washington State. But in most others, it's still free to play via Apple, Facebook, and Google. This has been the Big Take Podcast on Bloomberg Radio. I'm Sarah Holder, and I spoke with Vernon Silver about social casinos and how the world's biggest tech platforms have profited from their rise. 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
1: From ABC News. I'm Mike Dubusky. All eyes will be on Spain's Canary Islands tomorrow. That's where that Dutch cruise ship at the center of the hantavirus outbreak is expected to drop anchor.
2: The State Department says it is in contact with Americans on board. CDC personnel will then accompany them onto a charter flight to the National Quarantine Unit in Omaha, Nebraska. The facility was used during the early stages of the COVID outbreak.
1: ABC's Michelle Friends and Dr. Dele Davies is the interim chancellor of that facility.
3: The quarantine unit is the place where you put people when you're observing them, where they may get disease, but the vast majority in general do not go on to develop disease.
1: Officials maintain the risk to the general public is low. A person was struck and killed by a passenger jet at Denver International Airport last night, with authorities saying it happened 2 minutes after that person scaled a fence in a remote part of the airport. Chloe Coons was on the plane at the time, which caught fire when it happened.
4: People were yelling fire, fire, and smoke was in the air. Some people were getting agitated that we weren't given like immediate directions to get off the plane.
1: Authorities are now investigating the incident. Trump administration officials say they're still waiting for Iran's response to the latest White House peace proposal. ABC's Selena Wang has the latest.
5: A one-page proposal from the Trump administration gives both sides a month to work through the thorniest issues, including the future of Iran's nuclear program. And during that window, the U.S. would gradually lift its blockade on Iranian ports if Iran allows ships to move freely through the Strait of Hormuz. But for now, the U.S. is still enforcing that blockade. And on Friday, American forces opened fire on two Iranian oil tankers. Iran is calling those strikes a reckless military adventure.
1: 15 people are in the hospital after what police call a possible boat explosion in Florida. It all happened in the Haulover Sandbar in Miami. 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
7: Could see some delays in the Boston area as we head through the afternoon with rain and breezy conditions. Temperatures only getting up into the upper 50s. Showers and thunderstorms may cause a few delays in Cleveland and Detroit. Temperatures only getting up into the lower to middle 60s. Few thunderstorms possible across parts of Florida, maybe causing a few delays in Orlando late in the day. Temperatures getting up into the middle 90s. Showers and thunderstorms causing some delays possible in New Orleans as we head through the afternoon. Highs in the upper 80s. Few thunderstorms possible in St. Louis late in the day, maybe causing a delay or two. Temperatures will get up into the lower 80s. Showers and thunderstorms along with breezy conditions for Denver may cause a few delays. Temperatures in the lower to middle 70s. I'm Scott Kaplan, and that's your Bloomberg travel forecast. 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
1: A three-day ceasefire is now underway in the Russia-Ukraine war as Russia celebrated a holiday today commemorating the Soviet defeat of Nazi Germany in World War II. The Trump administration has released some of the federal government's files on UFO sightings. ABC's Christiane Cordero has more.
8: A trove of images showing decades of unidentified objects is sparking curiosity among starry-eyed enthusiasts. The Pentagon releasing photos, videos, and reports of some 400 unresolved UFO sightings from the past 80 years, including infrared video from 2013, taken somewhere in the Middle East by the U.S. military. It appears to show a star-shaped object flying erratically and leaving a trail behind.
1: Experts say so far nothing has provided definitive proof of extraterrestrial life. And high school culinary programs are where the rubber hits the road for many young chefs.
9: Rolling Flavors, Georgia's first student-operated food truck, has opened in DeKalb County. A student, Gabrielle Thompson.
10: I feel like I'm getting direct work experience, selling, marketing, learning how to talk to people, speak clearer, as well as cooking, of course.
9: The food truck will train students in 20 high schools, says Chef Keo Gaden.
11: The students will develop menus. The teachers will actually create their schedules for the use of the truck.
9: Profits will be going to the schools.
1: ABC's Chuck Sievertson. I'm Mike Dubusky, ABC News.
12: And I'm Ed Kalenge in the Bloomberg Newsroom. Here are some of the stories we're watching. President Trump is scheduled to meet with his Chinese counterpart Xi Jinping in Beijing this

0: this week after postponing their summit due to the war in Iran. Former U.S. Ambassador to China Nick Burns weighed in on talks.
1: For both governments, for both leaders, this is the most important relationship they have, the U.S.-China relationship. And they have ambitions for this year. I mean, they want to meet Xi Jinping, Donald Trump, 2 to 3, even 4 times this year. And there's a lot to talk about. I think we'll see a big focus on trade, supply chain, and the commercial relationship.
0: Former U.S. Ambassador to China Nick Burns on Bloomberg this weekend. Treasury Secretary Scott Bessent has said the war in Iran will also be a big focus since the conflict's affecting Chinese fuel shipments. Representative Ro Khanna also joined Bloomberg this weekend and talked about what he expects and hopes from President Trump in the talks.
2: He has a lot that he has to reverse. We've had China hold us hostage on rare earths and critical minerals. I want a deal that actually helps American farmers, American shipbuilders, American manufacturers, and I hope he will work to get that. He hasn't so far.
0: Representative Ro Khanna. The war in Iran is draining the world's oil buffer at an unprecedented pace. Bloomberg's Monica Ricks reports.
3: The International Energy Agency says the world's burned through oil inventories at record speed due to the war, which is eating into the buffer that protects against supply shocks. In fact, global visible oil stocks are already close to their lowest since 2018, with immediate points of stress in Asia in countries like Indonesia, Vietnam, Pakistan, and the Philippines. Officials say they could hit critical levels of supplies in as little as a month. Europe's also stretched thin, especially when it comes to jet fuel. Some analysts predict they could hit critical levels as soon as June. Monica Ricks, Bloomberg Radio.
0: In an interview Friday on Bloomberg Television, Federal Reserve Bank of Chicago President Austin Goolsbee said all options on interest rates are on the table right now.
4: If we get some progress on inflation and we show we're headed back to a path of on our way to 2% inflation, I'm optimistic rates can go down. We just haven't been having that now for some time, and that's makes me more concerned, and I'm less optimistic.
0: Global news 24 hours a day and whenever you want it with Bloomberg News Now. I'm Ed Kalegi. 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

0: This is Wall Street Week. I'm David Westin, bringing you stories of capitalism. Losing valuable people to migration isn't that unusual. But what does it mean when even your former prime minister leaves to find opportunities elsewhere? Plus, President Trump is a big booster of stablecoins. But what are they actually good for, and what do they mean for the banking system? But we start with the postponed Beijing summit between President Trump and President Xi, rescheduled because of a war in Iran that was supposed to be over by now. How much will it affect discussions between the two leaders, assuming that they happen as planned? Myron Brilliant is a senior counselor at the DGA Albright Group and recently returned from China.
1: I think there's been a fair amount between the economic leaders, right? So Vice Premier He Lufeng on the Chinese side and his counterpart here, Secretary Bessent, and Ambassador Greer. I have had 6 or 7 rounds of discussions. So I think on that side, they understand where the guardrails are, what can be done. There are some questions about, you know, how much can be done in areas like export controls. But I think the United States thinks they're going to get something on, you know, market access, more beef, more soybeans, maybe Boeing planes, something, progress in those kinds of areas. So I think that side of the equation is good. The side that is less clear is the political side. As you suggested, summits of this nature with this high expectations tend to take months to prepare. With the president and the administration distracted by the war in the Middle East, it's not had the same level of political connectivity between, say, Foreign Minister Wang Yi and his counterpart, Secretary of State Rubio. There is dialogue, but I'm not sure the infrastructure of the system has been as deep and broad as you would expect of a summit of this nature.
0: If you think about the wish list from the two sides, you just mentioned some of the things the United States would like, selling more soybeans, for example.

0: Boeing planes or things like that. But this is the first meeting these two leaders since they really had sort of a trade dispute, particularly over things like critical minerals. Have they put it back together?
1: Well, 25 was a tumultuous year in the U.S.-China relationship, right? There was the escalation on tariffs, and of course, you know, I think China was more prepared, and they used their advantage. They leveraged the critical minerals, rare earth issue to their advantage, and they put some choke points on the United States, not just the United States, Japan as well. So 2025 was an unpredictable and complicated year. 2026 has been made easier by the situation in Iran, because that's another dynamic in the relationship. But both sides recognize that a global recession doesn't serve their interests. Both sides are trying to manage a further deterioration of the relationship. It's not because they want to be friends, but it's because each side recognizes that stability is in their self-interest. So that's what they're managing. They're trying to create a concrete list of deliverables. It's not going to be a home run of a visit. But even moving incrementally forward and having the optics of the two leaders meet not just once, but possibly two or three times this year, that's progress in one sense. That creates some stability. But to me, it's not a ceiling. It's a floor.
0: You mentioned that President Trump said he'd like to have several meetings this year. Does that reduce the likelihood that any one meeting will have a major breakthrough? Because the Chinese are thinking, wait a second, we got more of these coming.
1: Well, I was in Beijing, as you know, 10 days ago, and my sense is the Chinese are pretty confident. They think they've cracked the code on President Trump. They think they've, you know, they got a playbook, and their playbook is not to appease the Trump administration like they did try in Trump 1.0 and Trump 2.0. They're punching back. And we see a little bit of this on both sides, tit for tat. U.S. issues new regulations under the FCC. The Chinese issue new exit bans that affect supply chains on critical minerals. So each side is feeling each other out, so to speak. I think ultimately China will do enough to create some momentum out of this visit, but not so much that they deliver all that they can deliver in this first summit. They're going to test the market, meaning they're going to test whether they can count on Trump delivering. And that's pretty unpredictable right now.
0: What's on the Chinese wish list? What do they want Trump to deliver?
1: I think a couple of things, and I think they're going to be hard to get. One is they want guardrails around export controls. But, you know, from the administration officials I talk to, they don't want to go there. They view that as a national security imperative in the United States, not something to negotiate in the China-U.S. relationship. But that's clearly high on their list. Second, they want some kind of clarity on tariffs. There's a little bit of give and take. The administration seems to like this idea of a board of trade, where each side gives up something on tariffs. We want to get something back in return, obviously, market access. But I think that is negotiable. The third thing is, I think the administration has to watch out for is the Chinese want something on Taiwan. They'd love to see the president make some kind of statement around peaceful unification. We've had 5 decades where the United States has stayed the course on its policy on Taiwan. The Chinese think that dealing with the president of the United States, they might be able to get something done on Taiwan. I hope not. That would be a game changer.
0: Is there any prospect that President Trump might ask for help from President Xi on Iran?
1: I think that he'll lean in on that issue, but depending what you defer as help, I think he'll lean in trying to get the Chinese to back off helping. But we know that China has already helped Iran on surveillance technology. We know that they've helped on drone technology. So China's leaned in a little bit, but China has to be careful. Their stakes in the Middle East are not as high as their stakes in the U.S.-China relationship. Stability between China and the United States is still a higher priority than coming to the aid of Iran. They know that. They do have 10% of their oil coming from Iran, but they have diversified in the energy space, not just on oil and gas suppliers, but also in solar and renewables. So therefore, they're less reliant on Iran than they used to be, and that also factors into their equation.
0: You know China well. You also know U.S. business well. For U.S. business people, leaders in this country, what should they be looking at in this summit?
1: Well, you know, symbols matter. So let's see what happens with China and the United States at the summit. Do the leaders embrace some kind of pact? Do they provide a little bit more business certainty? Do they create space on

0: both sides where there's not going to be this tit for tat retaliation. There's a lot of sensitivities. There's a lot of competition. I'm looking for symbols on AI. Okay, we're going to compete intensely with China on AI, but we also have to think about the risk in the system. And China raised that. Government leader after government leader raised AI as, is this an opportunity? I think business would encourage that. Look, you know, during the height of the Soviet Union, U.S. Cold War, we had a hotline between Moscow and Washington. Should we create an AI hotline? Should we have red lines on AI? Should we create safety protocols? So this is the kind of things that I think would be stabilizing in the relationship. We're looking for that. We're obviously also looking for each side to pull back on some of the regulatory behavior that creates mischief in the relationship, that creates irritants and creates impediments. And we'll hope to see some of that come out of this summit. But the deliverables that we see at the summit are not going to be home runs. They're going to be singles. Singles matter. You get enough singles, you score runs. But I think we should be cautioned against having high expectations at the first summit. But it's still important to have.
1: It was the Iran war that caused the delay in the summit.
2: What we've seen over the past year and almost a half between the two countries has been this kind of tit-for-tat diplomacy around.
1: But Elizabeth Economy, senior fellow at the Hoover Institution, thinks that that will not be the central issue for the leaders as they look for common ground.
3: There is a summit scheduled between President Trump and President Xi in Beijing. First of all, will it happen?
2: I think it's going to happen. I think we're in the midst of a ceasefire. I think the president is determined to hold the ceasefire in Iran in order to have the summit, if for no other reason.
3: How much will Iran influence the agenda at the summit?
2: I think the Iranian issue and the war in Iran is going to be a secondary issue. I think for Xi Jinping and for Donald Trump, this summit is really about finding a degree of stability in the relationship. I think that's really the issue on which both sides are aligned. And I think that's going to come in the trade and the investment realm. So I think Iran will be there, Russia, Ukraine will be there, but they'll be very much secondary issues.
3: Do the Chinese trust President Trump? Because President Trump is known for being sort of unpredictable at times.
2: Yes, I think that they trust that if he gets what he wants, that he will also give to them. And so I think they've spent a lot of time trying to understand what his priorities are and what he's prepared to give in return. Of course, they were very pleasantly surprised by the president's decision to allow the export of H-200s last summer. That was a big win for the Chinese. So I think they're looking similarly for some new technologies to be lifted out of the export control bucket. I think they'd like to see a reduction in the tariffs. Basically, they want to be treated as a normal power. They don't want to have, you know, sort of the highest tariffs, the highest number of export controls, and the most investment restrictions placed on them.
3: A lot has been said about the competition in AI between the United States and China. Is there also a possibility for cooperation? I see now the White House is now saying maybe we should have some rules about releasing new models, LLM bottoms. Do you think President Xi's open to some sort of a multilateral agreement?
2: I think that would be a very, very complex negotiation. What I understand is on the table for the summit, at the very least, is really a negotiation around both sides agreeing to terms for keeping AI models, certain AI models, advanced AI, out of the hands of rogue actors. I think that's the sort of starting point for where the two sides might come together.
1: Coming up, the brain drain away from New Zealand. What's causing it, and can anything be done?
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0: This is a story about a trade deficit, not in goods or services, but in intellectual capital. The ebbs and flows of migration mean that any country's human resources fluctuate over time. But what happens when they go only one way and over an extended period of time? What can a country do to turn things around? That is the question New Zealand is asking itself right now.
1: Can I just grab a long black, please?
0: In Melbourne, the so-called coffee capital of the world, lawyer Sean Collier has found a new home.
1: Thank you so much.
0: The New Zealander moved to Australia in 2023.
1: I would say pretty much entirely for economic reasons. I was working as a lawyer in Auckland for about a year and a half, and I was essentially living at subsistence level, pretty much unable to save any money. Once you get paid, it would just be rent, groceries, gas, all the money's gone essentially. Everyone's got like a different sort of version of events, but for me at least, I basically doubled my income in less than a year, so. And the cost of living went down, so the grass was very much greener.
0: Collier is part of a growing movement. About 41,000 New Zealanders moved to Australia in 2025, the highest level in 12 years, with more than half of those estimated to be between ages 20 and 39. And earlier this year, former Prime Minister Jacinda Ardern joined them, a move which made international headlines and shone a light on New Zealand's economy.
2: There's a bit of a view that our economy isn't performing quite as well as Australia's economy. Then you're feeding the narrative.

0: about a trade deficit, not in goods or services, but in intellectual capital. The ebbs and flows of migration mean that any country's human resources fluctuate over time. But what happens when they go only one way and over an extended period of time? What can a country do to turn things around? That is the question New Zealand is asking itself right now.
1: Could I just grab a long black, please?
0: In Melbourne, the so-called coffee capital of the world, lawyer Sean Collier has found a new home.
1: Thank you so much.
0: The New Zealander moved to Australia in 2023.
1: I would say pretty much entirely for economic reasons. I was working as a lawyer in Auckland for about a year and a half, and I was essentially living at subsistence level, pretty much unable to save any money. Once you get paid, it would just be rent, groceries, gas, all the money's gone essentially. Everyone's got like a different sort of version of events, but for me at least, I basically doubled my income in less than a year, and the cost of living went down. So the grass was very much greener.
0: Collier is part of a growing movement. About 41,000 New Zealanders moved to Australia in 2025, the highest level in 12 years, with more than half of those estimated to be between ages 20 and 39. And earlier this year, former Prime Minister Jacinda Ardern joined them, a move which made international headlines and shone a light on New Zealand's economy.
2: There's a bit of a view that our economy isn't performing quite as well as Australia's economy. Then you're feeding the narrative that people are starting to hear at dinner parties that, you know, all of our children are leaving or the healthcare services are better or some other kind of thing.
0: Like Ardern, John Key is also a former Prime Minister of New Zealand. And before that was global head of foreign exchange at Merrill Lynch.
2: The New Zealand economy is not as strong as we'd like it to be, and maybe not as strong as historically it has been, but it's not a story of universal lower growth. Actually, Auckland and Wellington, the main centres, have been weaker, and largely weaker because of negative house prices. So that's had a big impact on construction and all sorts of activity related around housing and the sort of negative wealth effect of people living in Auckland. And when you think Auckland is home to 1.5 million people of a population about 5 million, it has quite a big impact. So yeah, that's been a bit negative. But the rest of the country have been very strong actually. Rural prices have been strong. So we're a big food producer, basically started life as Britain's little farm, and we continue to be that. We're very much a strong food producer, so that part of the country's been good. And there's lots of exciting things happening. Well, New Zealanders have always left for Australia. The question is whether they come home. Largely they do, but not always. I mean, if you look at New Zealand, we're a home of, say, 5 million people now, about 500,000, maybe as many as 1 million New Zealanders live in Australia, so it's quite a few. We're a little bit like Canada is to the United States. In the end, the United States is a sort of magnet for talent out of Canada. Pay packets are higher, opportunities are greater. It's a little bit like that from New Zealand to Australia. And every New Zealander has a free option. So you're free to go to Australia. It depends on the conditions of how you go, but you are free to go. So it's a very open labour market. And there's just no question that those jobs and opportunities are bigger. And the lifestyle is very similar.
0: But while New Zealanders have always sought the experience of living overseas, be it Australia, the UK or US, typically they would return home eventually to start a family and buy a house, often with more wealth and increased expertise from their time overseas.
1: I've always thought I would raise my kids in NZ. You know, I've always, like, when I moved here, the plan was to sort of get a bunch of money together and go home. And I've spoken to a lot of Kiwis over here, and that's very much their intention as well. But to be honest, like, out of all the Kiwis I know that have moved here, I couldn't name more than, like, you know, three or four that have actually returned. So I think, I don't know, it's a pretty big issue. Like, it's looking less and less realistic for me.
0: And it's showing up in the numbers. New Zealand's net citizen migration is at its lowest since official data began in 2001. In other words, people are leaving like they always did, but now they're no longer coming back.
3: New Zealand has got a very big productivity problem, in that its economy is just muddling through.
0: Gillian Tett is provost at King's College, Cambridge.
3: There's a lot of self-inflicted wounds in New Zealand, not least, for example,

0: example, the NIMBYism that prevents people from building enough houses to ensure that everyone could get access to a house cheaply and easily. So you're creating in New Zealand a real intergenerational inequality problem in that people who are inheriting assets are doing well, others aren't. So New Zealand's got a lot of problems, and that's one reason why you've got New Zealanders leaving at the moment. But in terms of trying to attract smart people and smart talent, that really is the big new game in town.
1: New Zealand's problem is not unique. Poland experienced a brain drain after joining the EU. Ireland did so in the wake of the great financial crisis. And Portugal is the latest in Europe. In all three examples, citizens saw new opportunities for higher pay and better jobs elsewhere. But Tet says the loss of intellectual capital isn't always a bad thing.
2: Is the flow of intellectual capital necessarily a zero-sum game? I saw a recent report that suggested actually both countries could benefit because people, when they go someplace else, maintain relations back with their home country. And there can be a flow of capital, of business across the boundaries. Can it be something that could benefit both countries?
0: One of the biggest mistakes people make is to regard intellectual capital as a zero-sum game and to assume they have to hang on to their brilliant minds at all costs and stop them from going around the world. That was a disastrous mistake because history shows very clearly that to get innovation, you ideally need to have one or two things happening, ideally both at the same time. On the one hand, you need to have clusters of brilliant minds who can bump into each other, ideally from different disciplines, to create that kind of interdisciplinary collisions and creativity. But you also need to have some diversity and serendipity that allows people to bump into entirely different ideas in a way that enables them to be even more creative. But in terms of people moving around and spending stints of research time in different intellectual hubs and environments, it's absolutely crucial if you want to keep ideas flowing for the benefit of everyone and spark new ones. And it makes my blood boil when I see governments trying to shut the doors on people, whether it's the European Union and the UK, which have not yet implemented a youth mobility scheme. That makes my heart break, frankly. The fact that it's become harder to move scientists back and forth across borders, well, not just scientists, but social scientists and humanities scholars as well. But also what America's doing at the moment is not helpful in terms of sparking that extraordinary, if you like, you know, chemical mix of brilliant minds coming together.
1: A healthy flow of intellectual capital may be a good thing for a country, but it needs to flow in both directions. Poland provides tax incentives and other support for citizens to return. Ireland's corporate tax rate attracted foreign direct investment to promote job growth. And Portugal is looking to stem its brain drain by offering tax exemptions for a worker's first decade of employment.
3: As politicians, and I think even as business leaders, we feel unclean about any kind of incentive to do something. And so, I mean, for instance, in my day, I put up pretty big incentives for movies to be made. That led to The Hobbits and so many other things happening in Avatar. And you imagine the skills and technology and capacity that came off that. But it caused a massive outcry that we were essentially giving back some of the indirect tax that we got in the form of the subsidy, because we didn't normally do that. But Ireland's done that. It's been quite prepared to do that. I mean, Israel probably has incentives all over the show, I'm guessing, in the technology space. So I'm not arguing that we need to go back to a sort of stupid world where politicians allocate resources and the wrong outcomes come. I'm just saying, I just wonder whether we let perfection get in the way of the possible.
1: During Key's time in office, HSBC labeled New Zealand a rock star economy, praise that enhanced its global reputation and helped the country experience positive net migration with Australia for the first time in 24 years.
3: We had political stability. You know, I was starting to go through Australian prime ministers pretty rapidly. We'd had one, myself. And by the end of it, that period of, you know, 8 years in office, HSBC described us as a rock star economy. So people started saying, wow. And there really are some great opportunities over in New Zealand. They started coming over. So it's not an impossible thing to get. Sadly, what you see is, I mean, in a lot of ways it's a good thing, but we have a very much an integrated economy with Australia. So CER, Closer Economic Relations, is our free trade deal, and it's about the most comprehensive free trade deal you can get. Extremely comprehensive. So goods can travel either way. There are no conditions. basically investment can do the same. So one of the reasons why you see less Australians coming over is their investment comes into New Zealand, but then they stay in Australia and has someone running the operation here, but they domicile the operation in Australia. So look, it's a challenge, there's no question about that. But then you've had isolated parts of the country, like if you look at, say, Queenstown, it's had enormous connectivity with Australia, deemed to be, you know, kind of beautiful, the Aspen of the South. It's attracted an enormous number of migrants, both from the United States, United Kingdom, but Australia. And you are seeing net positive net migration there. So it's not every place, but it's certainly been hardest felt in Auckland, where people have left, I think.
1: New Zealand's government has also introduced a range of measures, including active investor visas for wealthy foreigners and tax incentives for investment. It's not yet driven the sort of economic opportunities to attract Kiwis back home, but for now, Key says New Zealand should lean into what it's known for.
3: It can be a little bit negative, but I don't know, I look at New Zealand and I say, okay, yeah, I understand all that, but we're 5 million people. We really are the last bus stop on the planet, but we're kind of a paradise as well. In a world where there's global insecurity, we seem like a really safe place. We are incredibly beautiful. I mean, there's a lot of things going for New Zealand. So I'm kind of the view to say, yeah, we need to acknowledge that the economy needs to be a bit stronger and create more opportunities, but let's not sort of panic that all is not fixable, at least in New Zealand, because I actually believe it is.
4: In terms of actually fixing these problems, I think, yeah, like in a nutshell, we need to be looking at things that will actually attract young people back to the country. I think so many people have left now, it's not going to be good enough to just stop them leaving. We actually need to look at things that will bring people back. And for my generation, like the main problems are house, like being able to afford property, being able to have kids, job stability. You know, AI is ruining job stability for a lot of people. So I think our government should be looking at ways to sort of guarantee that if you work hard in New Zealand, you'll actually be able to have a good quality of life, which is not the current situation over there.
5: Up next, President Trump likes them, and the Genius Act provides a U.S. law to regulate them. But what is the real use case for stablecoins, and how much will they transform the banking system?
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8: ABC News, I'm Mike Dubusky. Health departments across the country are being told to be on alert for anyone showing signs of the hantavirus.
9: U.S. health officials now monitoring at least 9 Americans in 6 states, including Arizona, California, Virginia, Texas, Georgia, and New Jersey, for possible infections, though none

0: The NBA playoffs are underway, and now you can trade every game on Kalshi. 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
1: That if you work hard in New Zealand, you'll actually be able to have a good quality of life, which is not the current situation over there.
2: 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But what is the real use case for stablecoins, and how much will they transform the banking system?
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5: ABC News, I'm Mike Tabusky. Health departments across the country are being told to be on alert for anyone showing signs of the hantavirus.
6: U.S. health officials now monitoring at least 9 Americans in 6 states, including Arizona, California, Virginia, Texas, Georgia, and New Jersey, for possible infections, though none have shown symptoms. They're among 30 former passengers who left the Dutch cruise ship on April 24th in St. Helena, a remote island in the South Atlantic, before anyone knew the virus was on board. They were part of a group traveling to a dozen different countries, leaving public health officials scrambling to complete contact tracing.
5: ABC's Maggie Rulli in Spain, where that cruise ship is expected to arrive tomorrow. One person is dead after being hit by a passenger jet that was taking off last night at Denver Airport. Authorities briefing reporters this morning saying the individual jumped a fence and ran out onto the runway. And Iran has yet to respond to the latest peace proposal from the White House. This is ABC News.
7: And I'm Ed Kalenge in the Bloomberg newsroom. Here are some of the stories we're watching. President Trump is scheduled to meet with his Chinese counterpart Xi Jinping in Beijing this week after postponing their summit due to the war in Iran. Former U.S. Ambassador to China Nick Burns weighed in on talks.
8: For both the governments,

0: The NBA playoffs are underway, and now you can trade every game on Kalshi. You can also trade on who wins each series, the conference finals, and the championship. On Kalshi, you're trading against other people in live market. No house, no odds makers. And as the odds move, you can buy in or out anytime throughout the postseason. 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
2: Passenger jet that was taking off last night at Denver Airport. Authorities briefing reporters this morning saying the individual jumped a fence and ran out onto the runway. And Iran has yet to respond to the latest peace proposal from the White House. This is ABC News.
3: And I'm Ed Kalenge in the Bloomberg newsroom. Here are some of the stories we're watching. President Trump is scheduled to meet with his Chinese counterpart Xi Jinping in Beijing this week after postponing their summit due to the war in Iran. Former U.S. Ambassador to China Nick Burns weighed in on talks.
4: For both the governments, for both leaders, this is the most important relationship they have, the U.S.-China relationship. And they have ambitions for this year. I mean, they want to meet Xi Jinping, Donald Trump, 2 to 3, even 4 times this year. And there's a lot to talk about. I think we'll see a big focus on trade, supply chain, and the commercial relationship.
3: Former U.S. Ambassador to China Nick Burns on Bloomberg this weekend. Treasury Secretary Scott Bessent has said the war in Iran will also be a big focus since the conflict's affecting Chinese fuel shipments. Representative Ro Khanna also joined Bloomberg this weekend and talked about what he expects and hopes from President Trump in the talks.
5: He has a lot that he has to reverse. We've had China hold us hostage on rare earths and critical minerals. I want a deal that actually helps American farmers, American shipbuilders, American manufacturers, and I hope he will work to get that. He hasn't so far.
3: Representative Ro Khanna. The war in Iran is draining the world's oil buffer at an unprecedented pace. Bloomberg's Monica Ricks reports.
6: The International Energy Agency says the world's burned through oil inventories at record speed due to the war, which is eating into the buffer that protects against supply shocks. In fact, global visible oil stocks are already close to their lowest since 2018, with immediate points of stress in Asia in countries like Indonesia, Vietnam, Pakistan, and the Philippines. Officials say they could hit critical levels of supply.

0: Secretary Scott Bessent has said the war in Iran will also be a big focus since the conflict's affecting Chinese fuel shipments. Representative Ro Khanna also joined Bloomberg this weekend and talked about what he expects and hopes from President Trump in the talks.
1: He has a lot that he has to reverse. We've had China hold us hostage on rare earths and critical minerals. I want a deal that actually helps American farmers, American shipbuilders, American manufacturers, and I hope he will work to get that. He hasn't so far.
0: Representative Ro Khanna. The war in Iran is draining the world's oil buffer at an unprecedented pace. Bloomberg's Monica Ricks reports.
2: The International Energy Agency says the world's burned through oil inventories at record speed due to the war, which is eating into the buffer that protects against supply shocks. In fact, global visible oil stocks are already close to their lowest since 2018, with immediate points of stress in Asia in countries like Indonesia, Vietnam, Pakistan, and the Philippines. Officials say they could hit critical levels of supplies in as little as a month. Europe's also stretched thin, especially when it comes to jet fuel. Some analysts predict they could hit critical levels as soon as June. Monica Ricks, Bloomberg Radio.
0: In an interview Friday on Bloomberg Television, Federal Reserve Bank of Chicago President Austin Goolsbee said all options on interest rates are on the table right now.
3: If we get some progress on inflation and we show we're headed back to a path of on our way to 2% inflation, I'm optimistic rates can go down. We just haven't been having that now for some time, and that's makes me more concerned, and I'm less optimistic.
0: Global news 24 hours a day and whenever you want it with Bloomberg News Now. I'm Ed Kalegi. This is Bloomberg.
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19: Perhaps we should.
22: With the increase of GLP-1 usage, the way we snack and the way we eat is changing dramatically.
19: Lauren Berger, co-founder of Real Cookies, says people who used to care about only taste now care about
22: high protein, low sugar, fiber. So we are formulating with all of that in mind.
19: Reformulating means higher-priced ingredients. That flies in the face of much of the food industry trying to cater to cautious consumer spending trends. Real Cookies' other co-founder, Marla Felton.
22: I think that...

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17: This is a story about cutting through the noise.
18: Well, I think Bitcoin is the king of this market. It will remain the king of this market.
19: I'm laser-like focused on Bitcoin. I think Bitcoin is digital capital. I think it's going to outperform the S&P index over the indefinite future.
20: There was nothing that couldn't be done in crypto. Better, faster, cheaper, more transparently.
17: There's been a lot of noise about cryptocurrencies. It's sometimes hard to sort out the crypto noise from the signal. But whatever the reality behind all the hype, there is one particular version of cryptocurrency that is growing in use, that seeks to deliver on the promise of combining the speed and ease of blockchain with the relative stability of currencies, and that you may be using without even knowing it. According to supporters, 2025 was the year of the stablecoin.
21: In 5 years or 10 years, the overwhelming majority of the payments that happen in the world just by sheer number of payments are happening via stablecoins.
22: It can be fundamental to changing not just the financial system, but the way the broader economic system works.
17: And as of last year, the stablecoin subset of crypto now has the regulatory backing of the U.S.
23: This could be perhaps the greatest revolution in financial technology since the birth of the Internet itself. A lot of people are saying that. I don't know. What do you guys think? Yes?
17: The answer to President Trump's question may lie in the wallets of people around the world who simply want to send money across national borders. According to Bloomberg Intelligence, the total amount of money sent using stablecoins will reach over $56 trillion by 2030. But however big it ultimately gets, it's starting small, with many people sending just a few hundred dollars at a time. People like Hannah Nicole Danoy.
24: I have been living in New York for 8 years, and I am a restaurant manager. I send money home to the Philippines, I would say about like between $500 to $1,000 a month. I prefer sending money home through apps like WorldRemit or Remitly.
17: Danoy is one of 2 million Filipinos living abroad. Together, they sent $35 billion back to the Philippines in 2025, equal to over 7% of the country's GDP. For Wei Zhou, the CEO of Philippine-based CoinsPH, this is stablecoin's biggest opportunity.
25: 10 years ago, the cost of remittance for every dollar, it was 8%. With technology, with better connectivity and banking rails, that cost went down to like 2 to 4%. By using stablecoins, we can lower that cost to anywhere between, 0.5% or 50 bips. And we hope to lower that even to like 20 to 30 bips. When you're running $40 billion of remittance, for every 1% that you save, that's like $400 million that goes back into, the people's pockets right away.
17: CoinsPH partners with online money transfer platforms to bring stablecoins to users' wallets. It partners with, among others, Remitly. Its CEO is Sebastian Gunningham.
0: Every time that you do a send transaction, we have a transaction engine that chooses the best way to send that money at low cost and at speed. So we use the stablecoin's rails. The machine decides, is the stablecoin rails better, faster, cheaper than any alternative? And therefore we use it. So we're adopting it where it's, when it makes sense, where it beats price, where it beats speed.
17: This process is called a stablecoin sandwich. A user in the U.S. deposits dollars with Remitly, which converts the funds into stablecoins. These stablecoins travel instantly across a blockchain to CoinsPH in the Philippines, where they are converted into local pesos. Although users can hold the stablecoins in a digital wallet, for most, the blockchain path is entirely invisible. Customers interact only with the dollars at one end and the pesos at the other end, enjoying the speed of crypto without the complexity of managing it.
1: We have crypto, we have stablecoins. There's been a fair amount of volatility in cryptocurrencies. Does that affect stablecoins?
25: For stablecoins, it is moving towards sort of, just another word for money. Stablecoins are a type of crypto, right? But it's sort of like it has grown out of crypto and can be its own segment now.
1: What do you regard as your largest opportunity for growth?
25: Basically lowering the transaction cost and then decreasing the transaction time. To move money in and out of the Philippines. I think right now, what we see is that there's like almost 15 to 20 million Filipinos that work overseas, either as domestic helpers, work on cruise liners, as factory workers in the Middle East and Korea and Japan. The financial services they need are actually back home in the Philippines, whereas they get paid in the local dollar. We really believe that by sort of using stablecoins as sort of the conduit, we can actually be able to deliver financial services that they need at home here in the Philippines while working overseas.
17: Last year, some estimates put the volume of stablecoin transactions at around $35 trillion. But a new report from McKinsey's Matt Higginson suggests the reality is much more modest.
1: How large is the stablecoin market right now, and how fast is it growing?
2: So you'll hear in the media the trillions of dollars of stablecoin payments today. 99% of that is crypto related, not the sort of payments we think about, which is company to company or even paying remittances person to person. And so we look at this situation today and say, how much real payments volume is there out there? And we think it's probably the order of a billion or two a day, which is tiny. The latest estimates we have are $390 billion in the total year, and that compares with several trillion dollars of regular payments per day.
1: So a small amount right now, how does it compare with last year, and how does it compare with forecasts for next year?
2: The data shows that the volume of real payment transactions using stablecoins probably doubled over the last year. When you look at the volume of stablecoins in circulation, that went from around $150 billion to $300 billion today. It's doubling, which by any measure is substantial in terms of growth.
1: How much of that is cross-border, international essentially? How much of it is domestic?
2: The vast majority is cross-border. It's interesting, we've been looking at the geographic source of those payments with our research partner, Artemis Analytics. What they found is about 60% originates from Asia. And that surprised us a little bit because a lot of the talk has been in North America or Europe about the potential of stablecoins.
17: Asia was one of the first regions to recognize the utility of stablecoins and became a frontrunner in regulating the space. For over a decade, Subnendu Mahante was the chief fintech officer at the Monetary Authority of Singapore, where he built the country's digital asset strategy.
6: The single biggest unsolved challenge in the world of payment is the cross-border payments, where today we have to depend on traditional correspondent bank. In that particular use case, a stablecoin is a great product.
1: Singapore generally is recognized as a leader in the use of and regulation of stablecoin. Why? Why Singapore?
6: As a country, we look at options, innovation, and we actually relentlessly focus on use case. We don't do technology for sake of technology. In Singapore's case, our focus on stablecoin has always been well-regulated stablecoin issued under a strong regulatory framework.
17: Japan and Singapore were among the first to establish a framework requiring companies to maintain liquid reserves representing 100% of the stablecoins they issued. Mahanti says robust regulation must lead the way for stablecoin to scale.
6: The principle of regulation should not change because payment is a payment. Know your customer. Money laundering, terrorism financing checks are, I will say, hygiene. They are like non-negotiable. I personally believe an existing payment regulation with some incremental coverage for a stablecoin's unique technical requirement is good enough to be consistent, good enough regulation to manage this risk.
17: And payment companies agree. Regulatory clarity allows companies to bring the product to more customers.
0: Scale matters, which means once you have the infrastructure, we can move $100 billion a year in that infrastructure, but we could also move $1 trillion a year without much more. Building trust is expensive, doing compliance is expensive, getting the licenses is expensive. Once you put all that in place, it's a highly scalable business.
17: Today, stablecoins are still small players against a colossal banking system, but they are gaining momentum, with growth expected to speed up as the Genius Act in the United States comes into effect.
2: The Genius Act will come into force by the end of the year, and other regulations I expect will follow. So we haven't really gone live yet at scale. So I think we have a little time before that train leaves the station. The sobering part of that is when it does leave the station, we're going to have adoption at scale. We've got groups of banks, potentially dozens of banks, suddenly all participating together. And I think there will be a bit of a scramble to position myself as a bank between stablecoin and customer to provide the best interface.
1: What does your success potentially mean for traditional banks?
25: There was one bank here in the Philippines that was like top 10, maybe like 6th or 7th. But because they were the only one or the first one to bank, you know, exchanges like ourselves, they're now a top 3 bank.
17: Fast is nice, but when it comes to our money, there's also something to be said for slow.
24: So stablecoins is something I would be willing to try. It's just going to be a matter of convenience, and then I'm just not too educated about it. I would also consider if it's also going to be convenient with my family because they're not really tech savvy, so I want to make sure that it's going to be easy for them as well. Trusting an app is really important for me because it's my hard-earned money.
1: The use of stablecoin for cross-border transfers is more for small and medium-sized businesses rather than big businesses. Why don't the big businesses use it for that purpose?
6: Well, I used to joke that if one thing you don't want to be instant and quick, it is large transfers. Because nobody is looking to instantly transfer $5 million. You want to be as slow possible, as friction in between so that you don't make mistakes. But you don't want to apply those principles on a small $200 transfer across the border because you're taking a speed versus the amount calibrated risk here.
25: I've been in crypto for about 8 years. And then, you know, when I first came in, I was like, oh, like, let's go unbanked, you know, like, you know, let's take it to Wall Street. But now I've been in the industry for such a long time, I've come to appreciate the role that banks serve. Right? Like sometimes you just feel safer with your money in a bank, right? In a vault. And they've been attacked left, right, front and center by all kinds of, you know, bad actors. But I think for them to grow, I think those that embrace this technology, embrace stable coins, I think is going to grow leaps and bounds faster than those that do not. Work with us and grow together, or you can, you know, continue just to be a bank.
17: Technology might be driving us all toward a future that's faster, cheaper, and more convenient. But it's not necessarily for everyone or for every transaction. And for stablecoins to reach their full potential, they may need more regulation with the aim of fitting in to the legacy banking system rather than replacing it.
3: That does it for this edition of Bloomberg Wall Street Week. I'm David Westin. Stay with us. Today's top stories and global business headlines are coming up right now.
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8: From ABC News. I'm Mike Dubusky. Dozens of people around the world are being monitored for possible exposure to the Hanta virus. That's after three people died from the illness aboard a Dutch cruise vessel. After weeks of uncertainty, the ship is expected to drop anchor off the coast of Spain in the Canary Islands tomorrow. Dr. Maria Van Kerkhove is with the Department of Epidemic and Pandemic Management.
10: The risk to the general public is low. The risk to the people in the Canary Islands is low. So we do need to continue to contextualize this because of all the attention right now, people may think that the risk is growing. It's not.
8: Still no answers in that bizarre incident at Denver International Airport last night, where a person jumped a fence and ran out onto a runway, only to be struck and killed by a departing passenger jet.
11: There was an individual walking across the runway.
13: An official telling ABC News the person was at least partially consumed by one of the engines, causing a brief engine fire. Pilots then reporting smoke in the cabin. All 231 passengers and crew on board forced to evacuate on the runway, at least one with a minor injury, according to the source. In a statement, Denver Airport saying there was a brief engine fire that was promptly extinguished by the Denver Fire Department. Emergency crews responded to the scene and bused passengers to the terminal, adding the NTSB has been notified.
8: ABC's Andrew Dimbert in Miami. More than a dozen people have been rushed to the hospital after a possible boat explosion, according to the city's fire and rescue crew. And two people are now facing charges in North Carolina after authorities discovered three people dead at a home in Fairview. Major John Ledford is with the Buncombe County Sheriff's Office. He says one of those suspects is the 16-year-old daughter of two of the victims.
14: They're charged with a Class A felony. That's potentially the state of North Carolina, either the death penalty or life imprisonment.
8: The girl was located in Gatlinburg, Tennessee yesterday, accompanied by an adult male who police say is the second suspect. 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
15: Could see some delays in the Boston area as we head through the afternoon with rain and breezy conditions. Temperatures only getting up into the upper 50s. Showers and thunderstorms may cause a few delays in Cleveland and Detroit. Temperatures only getting up into the lower to middle 60s. Few thunderstorms possible across parts of Florida, maybe causing a few delays in Orlando late in the day. Temperatures getting up into the middle 90s. Showers and thunderstorms causing some delays possible in New Orleans as we head through the afternoon. Highs in the upper 80s. Few thunderstorms possible in St. Louis late in the day, maybe causing a delay or two. Temperatures will get up into the lower 80s. Showers and thunderstorms along with breezy conditions for Denver may cause a few delays. Temperatures in the lower to middle 70s. I'm Scott Kaplan, and that's your Bloomberg travel forecast. Now back to the latest headlines from ABC News.
8: A setback this week for Democrats in Virginia. Here's ABC's Gio Benitez.
26: Virginia Democrats say they plan to appeal a state Supreme Court ruling that dealt a blow to their efforts at redistricting ahead of the midterm elections. Virginia Supreme Court striking down a plan approved by voters last month to redraw the state's congressional maps, giving Democrats an edge in four new districts. Now, the court said that the measure violated procedural requirements, President Trump calling the decision a huge win for the Republican Party.
8: As final exams approach for students across the U.S., thousands of schools are now dealing with the aftermath of a cyber attack. ABC's Morgan Norwood says a group known as Shiny Hunters targeting an online tool known as Canvas held sensitive information for ransom.
27: The breach targeting thousands of schools nationwide, including Harvard, UPenn, and University of Maryland. Hackers claim they stole the personal data of more than 275 million users, names, emails, student IDs, along with private messages between students and instructors.
8: Canvas says all functions on its platform have now been restored. New reaction to the Pentagon's latest release of files it kept on unidentified anomalous phenomena, better known as UFOs. Asa Stahl is the science editor for Planetary Society.
28: These files released by the Pentagon do not give any solid evidence for life beyond Earth, for alien life in general. But that doesn't mean we aren't continuing the investigation and the search for life.
8: Mike Dubusky, ABC News.
29: And I'm Ed Kalenge in the Bloomberg newsroom. Here are some of the stories we're watching. President Trump is scheduled to meet with his Chinese counterpart Xi Jinping in Beijing this week after postponing their summit due to the war in Iran. Former U.S. Ambassador to China Nick Burns weighed in on talks.
30: For both the governments, for both leaders, this is the most important relationship they have, the U.S.-China relationship. And they have ambitions for this year. I mean, they want to meet Xi Jinping, Donald Trump, 2 to 3, even 4 times this year. And there's a lot to talk about. I think we'll see a big focus.

0: on trade, supply chain, and the commercial relationship.
1: Former U.S. Ambassador to China Nick Burns on Bloomberg this weekend. Treasury Secretary Scott Bessent has said the war in Iran will also be a big focus since the conflict's affecting Chinese fuel shipments. Representative Ro Khanna also joined Bloomberg this weekend and talked about what he expects and hopes from President Trump in the talks.
2: He has a lot that he has to reverse. We've had China hold us hostage on rare earths and critical minerals. I want a deal that actually helps American farmers, American shipbuilders, American manufacturers, and I hope he will work to get that. He hasn't so far.
1: Representative Ro Khanna. The war in Iran is draining the world's oil buffer at an unprecedented pace. Bloomberg's Monica Ricks reports.
3: The International Energy Agency says the world's burned through oil inventories at record speed due to the war, which is eating into the buffer that protects against supply shocks. In fact, global visible oil stocks are already close to their lowest since 2018, with immediate points of stress in Asia in countries like Indonesia, Vietnam, Pakistan, and the Philippines. Officials say they could hit critical levels of supplies in as little as a month. Europe's also stretched thin, especially when it comes to jet fuel. Some analysts predict they could hit critical levels as soon as June. Monica Ricks, Bloomberg Radio.
1: In an interview Friday on Bloomberg Television, Federal Reserve Bank of Chicago President Austin Goolsbee said all options on interest rates are on the table right now.
4: If we get some progress on inflation and we show we're headed back to the to a path of on our way to 2% inflation, I'm optimistic rates can go down. We just haven't been having that now for some time, and that's makes me more concerned, and I'm less optimistic.
1: 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I'm Ed Kalegi. 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
9: Good day to you. I'm Nathan Hager. We begin today's program with some key economic data in the U.S. The April reading on consumer prices comes out on Tuesday. Then we'll get a look at inflation pressures on business in the producer price index Wednesday. And then we'll see how the consumer is holding up when April retail sales come out Thursday. A busy week for Edward Harrison, senior editor for Bloomberg News and author of the Everything Risk newsletter. Really pleased that Ed's got some time to join us here. Now, I'm sure I'm not the only one who sees inflation pressure just driving by the gas station every day. Ed, is this the month we're going to see Iran war impacts show up in the data?
12: Hey, Nathan. Yes, I think this is the month. The real question is whether or not it shows up less or more than is expected. Because, you know, if you look at the numbers on the Bloomberg terminal, we had 3.3 last month. Expected for this month, year over year, for CPI is 3.7%. And they also expect a 2.6% core number to go up to 2.7%. So it's definitely baked into the cake, not only that gas prices will cause a big jump in the CPI year over year, but that it will translate into something overall in terms of the core CPI. And so ultimately the question is, do we get more or do we get less than what's expected?
9: How much would you expect that something like energy prices would feed into the core? It is something that can have an overall impact, can it? When you think about

0: diesel prices and the effect on shipping as well.
1: Right, definitely. And, you know, we see all sorts of different effects. Helium prices having an effect on electronics because of the use of helium in large disk drives that drive the AI build out. You know, that they use these disk drives potentially for AI and all sorts of other things. What I would say is that if you look at PCE, which is based off of personal consumption, the price increase there, that index was 3.2% year over year. We got that a couple of weeks ago, and that's the number that the Fed looks at. 3.2% is really high. And so what it says is that we're already at a high level. If the increase in energy prices adds to that, then it's going to be a very tough road for the Federal Reserve ahead and for interest rates overall.
0: And how do you expect that to feed into what we could get from the producer price side as well when those numbers come out?
1: That's where I think the market and I both expect to see the big jumps. So the numbers were pretty large already. You had 3.8% in March. They're expecting 4.3% core. This is not including food and energy. So you can see those are huge numbers, even if you don't include food and energy. And if you did include food and energy, then you've got a 4.0 going up to 4.8% to be expected. So almost 5% increase in producer prices in the month of April.
0: So potentially even bigger price increases on the producer side than on the consumer. Do you expect to see some of that feeding in to what consumers see, the idea that producers might be able to pass along some of their price pressures on to the consumer?
1: Yeah, I think, you know, with the tariffs, it was unknown whether or not they would be legal. And we've seen that they've been struck down by various courts now. Here, you know that these, even though it's temporary, you know that the price pressures are for real and you must pass them through. And so to the degree that companies can pass them through, they're definitely going to do that. And then the question becomes, you know, how much can the consumer handle?
0: And I guess we'll get some answers on that potentially in the Thursday retail sales print for the month of April. Are you expecting to see any shifts in consumer behavior reflected in those numbers?
1: Yes, I think that, you know, the expectation from the market in particular, the ultimate number to look for is the control group. That's the number for retail sales that the market uses to say this is the best number to look at in terms of the go forward approach. And that number is expected to decline to 0.4% from 0.7%. If you take out autos, you go from 0.6% also to 0.4%. Those are decent numbers, but when you take away inflation, it really adds up on a year-over-year basis to, you know, a middling economy. Anything lower starts to become very difficult, and then you start worrying about economic growth.
0: Well, again, really appreciate your insights ahead of all this data. That is Edward Harrison, senior editor for Bloomberg News. Check out all his work on the Everything Risk newsletter. You can find it at Bloomberg.com/newsletters. Let's take a look now at some stocks making news in the week ahead. I'm Nathan Hager, joined by Bloomberg Markets Live managing editor Christine Aquino, with more earnings on tap this week, starting Monday with Hims and Hers Health. Weren't they in a beef with Novo Nordisk recently, Christine? How are things in telehealth these days?
2: That beef, though, is a thing of the past because they're cooperating with each other now, right? And so that is one of the reasons why the likes of JP Morgan initiated a stock with an overweight rating, because of that deal. So now, before they had a beef, now they have a partnership. And so Hims and Hers will be selling Wegovy on its platform. And JP Morgan is saying that that deal could mark a turning point and remove a significant legal overhang. So that bodes well for its earnings potential. potentially. And, you know, we have options, of course, starting to price that potential move there. We could see it potentially a 13% move in the share after the company reports earnings. And so if that is all fine and dandy, they meet or beat estimates, then that could be a 13% share move higher. But otherwise, it could be a 13% share move lower.

0: So we'll see about that.
1: Yeah, well, I mean, this stock has already been doing pretty well so far this year, hasn't it? I mean, where is the bar when it comes to what investors want to see from Hims this time around?
0: Yeah, I mean, of course, the demand for the GLP-1s very much still sustaining the business model here. And I think the fact that, you know, they are able to pivot because potentially, you know, they're now in cooperation with Novo. And so they're kind of turning themselves from a competitor into a retailer in that space. And so, you know, I think investors will want to see, is that business model working? How much kind of gains could they expect from that sort of partnership? Is it something that could potentially also open up opportunities with other GLP-1 manufacturers and sellers in the market, right? And so, yeah, for Hims and Hers, it's going to be a question of how well are they able to pivot after this initial legal setback?
1: I guess we could call Hims and Hers sort of tech adjacent, right? Because this is going to be kind of a busy week for tech earnings overall. We're going to hear from Applied Materials on Thursday. This has been a pretty crazy quarter for chip makers. Where are we expecting chip equipment makers to stack?
0: Well, based on the movement in the semiconductors index that we've seen, I mean, I think it's all going to be positive. So potentially high expectations for the earnings for Applied Materials here. And, you know, the options data that we're seeing at the moment implying about a 6% move after those results. We have seen a spate of analyst moves for the stock. UBS raising its price target to $480 from $430 previously. Seaport Global Securities giving Applied Materials a new buy rating and a $500 price target. So it looks like a lot of expectations, very positive, especially because of all the optimism that we've seen in the chip space. And our own Bloomberg Intelligence analysts weighing in as well, and they're looking for sales in fiscal second quarter finishing higher and also similar gains for operating profits. So it looks like there's going to be a lot of positivity baked in. We'll see if they can deliver on that.
1: I mean, you could say that there's a lot of positivity baked in already. I mean, this stock is up serious double digits on the year so far. Is it priced to perfection?
0: I mean, that is definitely the worry. Every time we see such big gains like these, Nathan, I mean, you always have the naysayers in the market, right? Saying that this can't possibly keep going ad nauseum. But just, you know, if you look at kind of the plans of the biggest hyperscalers when it comes to their CapEx, right? The likes of your Alphabets, your Amazons, your Apples, it seems like there is never ending demand at the moment for any equipment, any infrastructure related to AI and the data center build out. And so, you know, in some ways it could be priced to perfection, but it may be a while yet before we actually see that pullback in stock.
1: Speaking of the AI build out, we are going to hear from another beneficiary of that phenomenon on Wednesday when Cisco Systems reports. What are we expecting from Cisco?
0: Absolutely, Nathan. Well, you know, similarly positive things. Our Bloomberg Intelligence analyst saying that they're focusing primarily on Cisco's optical and high-capacity networking products, and that has benefited from the AI infrastructure ramp-up, as you've mentioned. The expectation is for that to keep benefiting from that, and specifically for Cisco, that could result in an increase to about $5 billion in its AI order outlook. So not too shabby for the stock, and that's really helped shield it as well from the software pessimism that we've seen in the start of the year, right? Because they're very much levered to that build out that we've seen, and given the demand for anything related to that, both hardware and software, seems like it could be a positive season for Cisco once again.
1: I guess one other question is whether Cisco is shielded from the hit we've seen from memory costs from so many of these companies that have reported so far.
0: Yeah, absolutely. Definitely something that investors are going to be watching out for. You know, how much of their margins are they going to be able to protect as costs rise, and whether that shortage is set to continue? Is their supply chain something that is relatively insulated from that dynamic, or is it something that they're going to have to contend with as well? So I'm sure that investors are going to be looking out for any comments from the company, from their CEO during the analyst call for sure.
1: The tech earnings story continues. Thanks, Christine. Great having you on with us. That's Bloomberg Markets Live Managing Editor, Christine. Christine Aquino. And coming up on Bloomberg Daybreak Weekend, we'll look to the Cannes Film Festival.

0: festival, whether it can galvanize the cinema business. I'm Nathan Hager. This is Bloomberg.
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6: And I'm Ed Kalenge in the Bloomberg Newsroom. Here are some of the stories we're watching. Hungary has a new prime minister. Bloomberg's Monica Ricks has details.
7: Peter Mazar has been sworn in as Hungary's new prime minister nearly a month after his landslide election win, ending Viktor Orban's 16-year rule. Minutes after taking that oath, Mazar called on the president to quit for not speaking up against Orban's regime, including its failure to investigate abuse and attacks against journalists and civil society. Mazar has vowed to tackle corruption and unlock frozen European Union funds to boost Hungary's economy. His government's expected to be installed early next week. Monica Ricks, Bloomberg Radio.
6: President Trump is scheduled to meet with his Chinese counterpart Xi Jinping in Beijing this week after postponing their summit due to the war in Iran. Former U.S. ambassador to China Nick Burns weighs in on the talks.
8: For both the governments, for both leaders, this is the most important relationship they have, the U.S.-China relationship, and they have ambitions.
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1: This is Bloomberg Daybreak Weekend, our global look ahead at the top stories for investors in the coming week. I'm Nathan Hager in Washington. Up later in our program, we'll look ahead to Treasury Secretary Scott Bessent's visit to Japan. But first, in the coming days, the great and good of the entertainment world will descend on the south of France for the annual Cannes Film Festival. It's a well-established hallmark of the industry calendar, but in an AI-driven landscape, is the business of film still lucrative? For more, let's go to London and bring in Bloomberg Daybreak Europe anchor Caroline Hepker.
10: Nathan, the Cannes Film Festival is known for glitz and glamour amid the palm trees of the south of France. The nearly two-week-long event features beach parties, black tie affairs, and plenty of celebrities. But outside of those trappings, the movies shown behind closed doors are typically quite intense. The Cannes lineup favours challenging works from important auteurs, and for the critics and journalists working at the festival, that means wrestling with those efforts, often on sometimes very little sleep. Throughout the festival, the focus is on who might win the Palme d'Or, the top prize given by the jury. An impossible award to predict, but one that often contains clues about the upcoming Oscars race, at this point relatively far away on the calendar. But it is true that the whole event gets you excited about what's on the horizon. However, outside the sparkling world of the stars and the premieres, audience interest in traditional cinema going has generally declined compared to pre-pandemic levels, with many blaming the cost and the dominance of home streaming. Preserving the industry is a key concern for insiders. View CEO Timothy Richards has been discussing that issue on Bloomberg Television recently, saying that demand is returning.
11: The good news is business is back, and the demand, our customers never left us, but business is back right now. And if you look at what happened with Michael opening weekend, $217 million, Devil Wears Prada is going to be very, very similar. In terms of how for consolidation, it is fragmented and has been fragmented for quite a while. And I think everyone's been waiting for business to return before they actually took that first step. The contrarian investors are too late. We're back.
12: But Tim, I mean, you need content first and foremost. So we'll talk about ticket pricing and, you know, AI and how you manage queues and stuff. But you need content. Do you worry there's going to be less content out there, less films being made because of the

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1: With those efforts, often on sometimes very little sleep. Throughout the festival, the focus is on who might win the Palme d'Or, the top prize given by the jury. An impossible award to predict, but one that often contains clues about the upcoming Oscars race, at this point relatively far away on the calendar. But it is true that the whole event gets you excited about what's on the horizon. However, outside the sparkling world of the stars and the premieres, audience interest in traditional cinema going has generally declined compared to pre-pandemic levels, with many blaming the cost and the dominance of home streaming. Preserving the industry is a key concern for insiders. View CEO Timothy Richards has been discussing that issue on Bloomberg Television recently, saying that demand is returning.
2: The good news is business is back, and the demand, our customers never left us, but business is back right now. And if you look at what happened with Michael opening weekend, $217 million, Devil Wears Prada is going to be very, very similar. In terms of how for consolidation, it is fragmented and has been fragmented for quite a while. And I think everyone's been waiting for business to return before they actually took that first step. The contrarian investors are too late. We're back.
3: But Tim, I mean, you need content first and foremost. So we'll talk about ticket pricing and, you know, AI and how you manage queues and stuff. But you need content. Do you worry there's going to be less content out there, less films being made because of the merger?
2: Yeah, look, I think my biggest concern is demand. And I think we've proven certainly in the last few years that there is a massive demand for all movies of all genres, for all demographics. And we've broken records for all kinds of movies. And and if you look at Hamnet, Hamnet's going to do 20 million pounds in the UK. So I worry about demand. Where there's a demand, there's normally a supply will follow.

0: The NBA playoffs are underway, and now you can trade every game on Kalshi. 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
1: Demand is returning.
2: The good news is business is back, and the demand, our customers never left us, but business is back right now. And if you look at what happened with Michael opening weekend, $217 million, Devil Wears Prada is going to be very, very similar. In terms of how for consolidation, it is fragmented and it has been fragmented for quite a while. And I think everyone's been waiting for business to return before they actually took that first step. The contrarian investors are too late. We're back.
3: But Tim, I mean, you need content first and foremost. So we'll talk about ticket pricing and, you know, AI and how you manage queues and stuff. But you need content. Do you worry there's going to be less content out there, less films being made because of the merger?
2: Yeah, look, I think my biggest concern is demand. And I think we've proven certainly in the last few years that there is a massive demand for all movies of all genres, for all demographics. And we've broken records for all kinds of movies. And and if you look at Hamnet's going to do £20 million in the UK. So I worry about demand. Where there's a demand, there's normally a supply will follow. If you look at what's happened, and I'm fresh back from Las Vegas and CinemaCon, and from meeting with studios in Los Angeles after that, and the commitment to feature filmmaking right now with the legacy studios is unprecedented. Then when you actually look at the three biggest names in tech, Tim Cook, Jeff Bezos, and David and Larry Ellison, they've all now embraced theatrical releases and film production. They're coming into our industry.
1: That was The View founder and CEO Timothy Richards speaking there to Bloomberg's Francine Lacqua. So how are we looking ahead to the upcoming Cannes Film Festival? How can the sector's leaders ensure the magic of La Croisette is translated into the box office? Joining me now for more is Bloomberg's Benoît Berthelot, who is covering the festival this year. Well, lucky you, Benoît.

0: are too late. We're back.
1: But Tim, I mean, you need content first and foremost. So we'll talk about ticket pricing and, you know, AI and how you manage queues and stuff. But you need content. Do you worry there's going to be less content out there, less films being made because of the merger?
0: Yeah, look, I think my biggest concern is demand. And I think we've proven certainly in the last few years that there is a massive demand for all movies of all genres, for all demographics. And we've broken records for all kinds of movies. And and if you look at Hamnet, Hamnet's going to do 20 million pounds in the UK. So I worry about demand. Where there's a demand, there's normally a supply will follow. If you look at what's happened, and I'm fresh back from Las Vegas and CinemaCon, and from meeting with studios in Los Angeles after that, and the commitment to feature filmmaking right now with the legacy studios is unprecedented. Then when you actually look at the three biggest names in tech, Tim Cook, Jeff Bezos, and David and Larry Ellison, they've all now embraced theatrical releases and film production. They're coming into our industry.
2: That was The View founder and CEO Timothy Richard speaking there to Bloomberg's Francine Lacqua. So how are we looking ahead to the upcoming Cannes Film Festival? How can the sector's leaders ensure the magic of La Croisette is translated into the box office? Joining me now for more is Bloomberg's Benoît Berthelot, who is covering the festival this year. Well, lucky you, Benoît, to be going to this big event. Lots going on. What normally happens at the Cannes Film Festival?
3: So I guess the public-facing side of the festival is really the competition. So about 20 films that are competing against each other to win the Palme d'Or. That's awarded at the end of the festival. It's really what gets the attention because these are films that are carefully selected, that are going to be basically some of the bigger films in the year to come when it comes to really cinema, let's say, as an art form. But these are the most popular of the films that are going to come out in the year to come. If we take aside blockbusters that are not typically shown in Cannes. So this is really seen as a celebration of cinema, independent cinema as an art form, and that's really the main focus, let's say. But there is also a less known side of the festival that's really the business side, really, and it's the film market, and it's happening underneath the Palais des Festivals in sort of an underground, very unglamorous area where films are shown to movie professional distributors from all over the world that are going to see films yet to be released and decide if they want to buy it and show them in their countries. So it's really the heart of the festival business-wise. And it's also a major thread of the festival because it's bringing tens of thousands of film professionals to Cannes every year.
2: Yeah, absolutely. So in terms of the more glamorous side of things, what are the big releases that perhaps we'll hear more about for this year?
3: So it's an interesting year for the festival because for a while there was no US film selected in competition. Meanwhile, one film has been added by James Gray. So that's going to be a film that's going to be very expected, I think, with Scarlett Johansson and Adam Driver featuring in the film. We don't know a lot about it yet, but that's going to be a point of attention. And then there is this mix of filmmakers from all over the world, three films from Spain that I'm especially looking forward to, one by Rodrigo Sorogoyen, another one, La Bola Negra, about the civil war in Spain. It's a lot of films inspired by the wars, actually. The Second World War theme is going to be very strong. Films from France as well. Asian films, like it's really a mix. And there are some favorites of Cannes that are coming every time they select a film, basically. And that's one of the criticisms of the festival is that, you know, they've got their favorites, and they would come whatever film they release. But truth is, you know, that they are carefully selected. And what's really interesting is we don't know yet, because this has not been seen by anyone. We don't know yet which film is going to create the buzz and which film is going to come out with a big award.
2: Yeah, that's the excitement, isn't it? And the Palme d'Or, as you say, is the crown jewel of the proceedings, and who might clinch that? I mean, I noticed it's the old boy director, Park Chan-wook.

0: Cook, who is leading the jury that makes the selection for who is awarded the Palme d'Or. What's it like then to win that accolade? You know, how important is it? I mean, as you say, the criticism is that there are sometimes favourites at Cannes, but how important is it to win the Palme d'Or?
1: It's absolutely major for a film because it's going to launch that film into the season that's coming, basically. Cannes is always seen at the first event of the year in terms of awards and in terms of films that are going to be seen for the full year. So very often, the films that are selected for the Palme d'Or, but also the major top prizes, right? The best scenario, best director, best actor. These films, they're going to be, every year we see that, they're going to be launched into the award season and they can make it to the Oscars in the end. And that's what happened with the Substance, for example. That was a very small film that made it to the Oscars and got 5 nominations, I think, with Demi Moore, the comeback of Demi Moore.
0: Yeah.
1: And that was extremely interesting. And she's going to be part of the jury this year, interestingly.
0: I think that's really interesting. Also that, I mean, Cannes is also the big, you know, film festival in Europe, even kind of bigger than Berlin and Venice. So interesting that you say it's such a launch pad then maybe into a bigger market, into the US. But I have to say that in the backdrop of this, you know, talking about these individual movies, these small budget movies, maybe that get bigger, the backdrop in the industry is surely artificial intelligence and maybe movies that are emerging in that space. Do you think Cannes is going to be a buzz with chatter about AI films?
1: It is every year and increasingly a topic in Cannes, of course, as it is across the industry, really. Interestingly, there is one film that's using OpenAI's technology that's going to be shown to buyers in Cannes this year. It's called Critters, and it's an animation film that we're not going to see yet. It's not finished yet, but it's going to be shown to potential buyers. So that's one example of a feature film that's going to use AI a lot. That we're going to see in the coming months, probably. And of course, it's always a chatter in Cannes. You would see panels this year about what AI means for cinema as a creative tool, what it means for the IP of the actors and directors that are sort of prompted and that are sort of used in AI prompts. So what does it mean in terms of rights for them? So it touches on the creative side, on the business side, and all this also happening on the backdrop of a difficult moment, a moment of crisis, really, for the cinema industry. Since COVID, the theaters have not seen the same level of tickets sold. Really, during the pandemic, people have grown used to see films on their home screen at home. And so it's also one of the big thread every year in Cannes. It's really how well the industry is doing. We are talking about these very art house films that can make it to bigger markets sometimes. But there is also the huge category is blockbusters. These are really carrying the cinema industry worldwide, the big Hollywood blockbusters. Before the pandemic, you could see one or two of these every month. It's really not the case anymore. The studios are making less bets on big films. And we can see Devil Wears Prada 2 currently making big numbers, for example. But there are fewer of these films every year. And interestingly, no big blockbuster will have a premiere in Cannes this year. Last year, we saw Mission Impossible premiering, and it was a big event and a big buzz. And this way, this year, it's kind of a snub for the big US studios, and none of these are going to show big film in Cannes. So that's also a sign that there's no film that's ready to be shown in Cannes this year. So it's really the also the business backdrop of the festival. It's how well the industry is doing.
0: Yeah, it's going to be very interesting, isn't it? Have a wonderful time. I'm looking forward to reading some of your reporting and your insights into the movie industry. Bloomberg's Benoît Berthelot. We will have full coverage of the Cannes Film Festival's twists and turns on Bloomberg platforms in the coming days. I'm Caroline Hepke here in London, and you can catch us every weekday morning for Bloomberg Daybreak Europe beginning at 6 a.m. in London. That's 1 a.m. on Wall Street. Nathan.
2: 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I'm Nathan Hager, and this is Bloomberg.
3: 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Bloomberg Radio. Coming up, the latest market-moving headlines from Bloomberg. First, an update from our partners at ABC News.
4: ABC News, I'm Mike Dubusky. Health officials are awaiting the arrival of that Dutch cruise ship tomorrow in the Canary Islands. The vessel has been at the center of the hantavirus outbreak, which has been tied to three deaths. The CDC says the risk of hantavirus jumping to the general public is low. In Denver last night, it was a chaotic scene aboard a Frontier Airlines flight bound for Los Angeles when the plane struck and killed a person who'd walked out onto the runway.
5: The 224 passengers and seven crew members on board forced to evacuate down emergency slides. Airport officials say 12 people were injured. Five went to the hospital. Passengers and crew loaded onto buses. Most passengers were put on different flights and made it to their original destination, Los Angeles. Jacqueline Lee, ABC News, Los Angeles.
4: Two people are now charged in connection with three deaths in Fairview, North Carolina. Police say all the victims are related, and one of the people charged is the 16-year-old daughter of two of them. This is ABC News.
6: And I'm Ed Kalenge in the Bloomberg newsroom. Here are some of the stories we're watching. President Trump is scheduled to meet with his Chinese counterpart Xi Jinping in Beijing this week after postponing their summit due to the war in Iran. Former U.S. ambassador to China Nick Burns weighed in on talks.
7: For both the governments, for both leaders, this is the most important relationship they have, the U.S.-China relationship. And they have ambitions for this year. I mean, they want to meet Xi Jinping, Donald Trump, 2 to 3, even 4 times this year. And there's a lot to talk about. I think we'll see a big focus on trade, supply chain, and the commercial relationship.
6: Former U.S. Ambassador to China Nick Burns on Bloomberg this weekend. Treasury Secretary Scott Bessent has said the war in Iran will also be a big focus since the conflict's affecting Chinese fuel shipments. Representative Ro Khanna also joined Bloomberg this weekend and talked about what he expects and hopes from President Trump in the talks.
8: He has a lot that he has to reverse. We've had China hold us hostage on rare earths and critical minerals. I want a deal that actually helps American farmers, American shipbuilders, American manufacturers, and I hope he will work to get that. He hasn't so far.
6: Representative Ro Khanna. The war in Iran is draining the world's oil buffer at an unprecedented pace. Bloomberg's Monica Ricks reports.
9: The International Energy Agency says the world's burned through oil inventories at record speed due to the war, which is eating into the buffer that protects against supply shocks. In fact, global visible oil stocks are already close to their lowest since 2018, with immediate points of stress in Asia in countries like Indonesia, Vietnam, Pakistan, and the Philippines. Officials say they could hit critical levels of supplies in as little as a month. Europe's also stretched thin, especially when it comes to jet fuel. Some analysts predict they could hit critical levels as soon as June. Monica Ricks, Bloomberg Radio.
6: In an interview Friday on Bloomberg Television, Federal Reserve Bank of Chicago President Austin Goolsbee said all options on interest rates are on the table right now.
10: If we get some progress on inflation and we show we're headed back to a path of on our way to 2% inflation, I'm optimistic rates can go down. We just haven't been having that now for some time, and that's makes me more concerned, and I'm less optimistic.
6: Global news 24 hours a day and whenever you want it with Bloomberg News Now. I'm Ed Kalenge. This.
11: Hi, I'm Kingston Bagpuse. Some people say Talk Sports is possessed by the Premier League, but that's just not cricket. 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
22: This is Bloomberg Daybreak Weekend, our global look ahead at the top stories for investors in the coming week. I'm Nathan Hager in Washington. Treasury Secretary Scott Bessent will spend 3 days in Japan starting Monday. For a preview, let's get to Doug Krisner, host of the Bloomberg Daybreak Asia podcast.
23: Thanks, Nathan. Bessent is reportedly expected to meet with Prime Minister Sanae Takeuchi, as well as Finance Minister Satsuki Katayama and Bank of Japan Governor Kazuo Ueda. Now, the Nikkei is reporting these meetings will be held separately. For a closer look at what Bessent wants to address on this trip, let's bring in Bloomberg's Molly Smith, who joins us from our studio in the Japanese capital. Thank you so much for making time. I understand that you're on temporary assignment now as part of a Bloomberg News job swap. And I know you're in the capital city. Before we get into the stuff regarding the Treasury Secretary, I'm curious to get your take on the overall economy right now in Japan. I know inflation is a big issue. What's the feeling right now?
1: You know, it's so interesting, Doug, coming from the U.S., where I've been covering the economy for the last 5 years, to now being in Japan for a few months. And as we know, inflation is, you know, really such a deeply psychological phenomenon, as much as it is a financial one. And even though in the U.S., you know, inflation was much more severe and long term than it has been in Japan, I think it's still very much, you know, it's very real here. And especially because the country is coming off of really deflation for the last 30 years. So to even have inflation of, you know, something in the 1-2% area like it is now is still very meaningful after prices have been falling for so long.
23: The three-day Golden Week holiday just wrapped up, and I'm curious to get your take on how Japanese consumers responded, whether they were engaged, maybe doing a little bit of traveling, spending a little bit at shops and restaurants. Were they engaged in activity at all?
1: I would say anecdotally, from my perspective, it seemed that way. You know, I'm fairly new to the country, so I was trying to travel a bit in and around Tokyo during that period where we had most of this past week was a holiday as well as a day in the previous week. So it definitely seemed like people were out and about and spending and engaging with shops and restaurants. I haven't personally seen any high frequency data on it, but definitely we'll be looking to when we get some household spending figures in the next few months to confirm that in the hard data for sure.
23: So let's get to Treasury Secretary Bessent's visit in the week ahead. Can you give me a sense of what he is attempting to address here?
1: So much has lately been about the yen weakness, which authorities here are really trying to keep at bay as much as they can, a lot of the speculative trading in the currency market. And it seems like the 160 yen per dollar mark is really that unofficial line in the sand of what they're trying to prevent against, that is really the test threshold of how weak they're willing to let the yen get, or ideally not to go beyond that. So we've had a few suspected interventions in about the past week here. And it seems like that will definitely be a key topic for Bessent to discuss, especially with the finance minister, that they've been in very close contact because there are these G7 agreements to keep your contacts abreast of what is happening with your currency so that you're not labeled a currency manipulator. And also when a lot of these interventions are carried out, it's usually done by selling U.S. treasuries in order to buy yen. So that's where, of course, the U.S. would have a vested interest in how Japan is carrying out these moves.
23: So the other part of a stronger yen story would obviously be a change in monetary policy. We were talking a moment ago about inflation, and from what I understand, real wages for Japanese workers in the month of March rose for a third consecutive month. And I think the numbers kind of would support the case for the BOJ raising interest rates at the June meeting. Is that widely expected? And if we get a rate hike, is it expected to have a meaningful impact on the currency?
1: So we are right now definitely expecting a hike at the June meeting. Wouldn't say that that's because of the wage data alone, though that definitely is a supporting factor for it. And this is something that Ueda has, you know, at the BOJ meeting that policymakers just wrapped up, he was a bit hesitant to send a firmer signal that the June hike is coming. You know, there were certainly some ways we could read into it. You saw that the split in the vote, you know, that there were six policymakers who voted with the consensus to hold rates steady, but there were three who dissented in favor of raising interest rates. And also when the bank laid out its projections for their outlook, a meaningful increase in inflation expectations. So those two together would definitely have signaled that there is reasonable belief that a hike could be coming at the next meeting in June. And yes, as you mentioned, the positive trend in real wages would also be supportive of that.
23: So the elephant in the room, so to speak, when Treasury Secretary Bessent is in Tokyo is going to be war in Iran. We know that Japan is a heavy importer of crude oil and LNG, especially from the Middle East. What's the feeling right now? What is the view that people have in Japan on this conflict? And

0: and what are they having to deal with as a result of higher energy cost?
1: Well, this is really one of the big reasons why the yen is as weak as it is right now. I mean, the other reason that, you know, predated the war in Iran is the interest rate differential that that U.S. Treasury yields are so much higher than Japanese government bond yields are here. And that's also been contributing to weakness in the yen for a bit longer. But now, since Japan is such a heavy importer of crude oil from the Middle East, that's also been weighing on the currency. So it's really been just, you know, more difficult adding to, like, what's been, you know, a real cost of living increase here for the people of Japan, and that there doesn't really seem to be much relief coming anytime soon in that way, because the U.S. hasn't really signaled any interest in cutting interest rates anytime soon. If anything, there seems to be more of a consensus growing out of the Fed of policymakers who might be inclined to raise interest rates as a next move. So we're not going to get any help on the rate differential. And even if the Bank of Japan does hike interest rates here, there is still quite a meaningful gap to claw that back and to help the yen offset some of this weakness.
0: So it's not just energy products that are imported, a number of other resources. Is that showing up, particularly when you look at certain areas like food, that these costs have also appreciated?
1: That's where, yeah, it's, you know, interesting looking at different measures of inflation here compared to what we look at in the U.S. And one of them is, you know, particularly for food prices, for foods that are made with rice. And that's really been one of the real sticking points of where inflation has really been meaningful here.
0: Molly, we'll leave it there. Thank you so very much. And enjoy that temporary assignment for Bloomberg News in Tokyo. Bloomberg's Molly Smith. We move to China next, where the government recently reported a surge in both the value and the number of payment transactions from overseas visitors during the recent five-day Labor Day holiday. And that's where we begin our conversation with Kent Zhu. Kent is CEO of Accor Greater China, and he spoke with Bloomberg TV host David Inglis and Yvonne Mann.
2: Let me just get started, if I could, with the recent long weekend. Could you give us maybe what were the highlights for your group? What stood out to you? And equally, what were the challenges?
3: Good morning. Indeed, the China hotels recorded very strong RevPAR growth over this past May holiday. While it is that did experience a slightly softer demand in comparison with Chinese New Year and the Qingming holidays, these I would say attributed two main factors. One is this Chinese New Year we had a longer holiday and also a later holiday, and this shifted the travel pattern slightly. And number two, the airfare rise as a result of the recent oil price increase. But nevertheless, the hotels generally did very well, as reported in other various different sources. We are waiting for the official data in the next couple of days, but I'm sure the picture will be very robust.
4: You mentioned about the increase in jet fuel prices, and really, you know, obviously airfares have really skyrocketed since this, you know, Iran situation began. Ken, has it impacted any way your occupancy across your hotels? Can you tell us a little bit more of the impact this Iran war may have on the industry?
3: The Middle East crisis didn't really impact our Greater China hotels performance that much, simply because Middle East is a very small market for us. It's not on the top 10 list. It takes up 3% of Greater China's hotel revenue. Number two, Q1 and Q2 are not their traditional high travel season. So the hotel's impact is quite minimal.
2: Okay, and I guess, Kent, just maybe including what we've seen so far in the first few months of 2026, before, of course, what the war started in Iran, and maybe also encapsulating the recent weekend, could you tell us more about, you know, where you're seeing the growth, in as far as, is it domestic travel that seems to be picking up, if you have the data on that, or are we seeing a faster pickup in inbound travel into mainland China?
3: Well, inbound, extremely robust. In 2025, we saw a 36% increase for our Accor hotels in Greater China. And the first quarter of this year, up until actually end of March, we saw another increase of 25%. So this is a very strong sign that you know, China's visa-free policy is helping the industry in Greater China. Number two, the leisure demand.

0: in domestic markets is also very robust, particularly in markets in Greater China, Greater Bay Area, Sanya, Yunnan, and also Guizhou. For example, Hong Kong and Guangzhou, these two cities literally ran full house for the last 10 days.
1: You mentioned RevPAR was actually pretty good during the holiday, Ken.
2: Yeah.
1: I think up until the end of last year, RevPAR in China was still in negative territory here and really, underperforming a lot of parts of the region. Do you have a sense of demand picking up a bit more there? And when do you think RevPAR can actually turn positive in China?
0: I think the RevPAR, negative RevPAR, really was in the mid-scale and economy scale hotels last year. But if you look at the premium and luxury segments, actually outperformed 2025. There was a 5% to 6% of RevPAR growth in the premium and luxury segment. So in a nutshell, we see this trend starting actually from Q3 last year until year-to-date this year. Luxury segment in particular has recorded more than 8% increase year-on-year.
3: That was Kent Zhu, CEO of Accor Greater China, speaking with Bloomberg TV host David Inglis and Yvonne Mann. I'm Doug Krisner. You can catch us weekdays for the Daybreak Asia podcast. It's available wherever you get your podcast. Nathan?
4: Thanks, Doug. And that does it for this edition of Bloomberg Daybreak Weekend. 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I'm Nathan Hager. 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
6: From ABC News, I'm Mike Dubusky. The director of the World Health Organization has now arrived in Tenerife ahead of tomorrow's arrival of that Dutch cruise ship at the center of the hantavirus outbreak. No one on board right now is showing symptoms of the virus, and officials like the WHO's Dr. Maria van Kerkhove says the risk factor here is low.
7: I want to be unequivocal here. This is not SARS-CoV-2. This is not the start of a COVID pandemic. This is an outbreak that we see on a ship.
6: The 17 Americans on board will be flown back to the U.S. on a charter flight for observation at the National Quarantine Center in Omaha, Nebraska. Officials in Denver now say a person scaled a perimeter fence at the city's airport and was struck and killed by a plane last night. ABC's Jacqueline Lee.
8: Frontier Flight 4345 was accelerating for takeoff at Denver International, speeding down the runway at almost 150 miles per hour when pilots sounded the alarm. Officials say a person they describe as trespassing scaled an airport fence and 2 minutes later was struck and killed. An official telling ABC News the person was at least partially consumed by one of the engines, triggering an engine fire.
6: 12 people on board that flight were injured, 5 sent to the hospital. Eyewitnesses describing a boat explosion today in Miami.
9: It was an explosion in the bilge of the boat. About a 10 or 12 people that got stretched out of there from the explosion, and it's a pretty bad scene.
6: 15 people taken to the hospital there as police investigate the cause of the blast. 2 people are now charged after deputies in North Carolina discovered the bodies of 3 people in Fairview this week. Buncombe County Sheriff Quentin Miller says they arrested a 16-year-old family member yesterday.
10: Detectives discovered the 16-year-old Star Grant was missing from the home and received information she may be in the area of Gatlinburg, Tennessee.
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12: So travel delays are possible across Boston with rain and gusty winds likely through the evening. Temperatures tonight dropping into the middle 50s. A shower or thunderstorm may cause a delay or two in Atlanta during the evening. Temperatures in the upper 60s. Clear skies, no problems flying into Chicago this evening. Temperatures dropping into the 50s. Showers and thunderstorms may cause a few delays in Denver along with some gusty winds. Will drop into the upper 50s. Showers and thunderstorms cause problems in New Orleans through the evening. Temperatures in the lower 70s. Showers and thunderstorms across the Ohio Valley and parts of the eastern Great Lakes may cause a few delays through the evening across Cleveland and Pittsburgh, temperatures dropping into the 50s. And some lingering rain in New York may cause a few problems through the evening, temperatures tonight dropping into the 50s. I'm Scott Kaplan, and that's your Bloomberg travel forecast. 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
2: Hungary has a new leader, Peter Magyar, a center-right politician being sworn in today as the country's new prime minister. He won a landslide vote a month ago. It marks the end of Viktor Orban's 16 years in power. A new year-long trial of drone delivery around New York City is underway at the Port Authority. ABC's Chuck Sievertson.
13: The goal's faster delivery of small packages, including medical devices, in a traffic-filled, congested metro.
14: We're going to focus on 1 year over one very specific corridor, but a six-minute flight on a drone could take away a 30-minute trip that a cargo van might otherwise need.
13: James Greenway, remote pilot with the UK-based Skyports Drone Services, says of the goal.
14: Reduce the transit time for a package to make it as green as possible.
13: If successful, they'll add routes.
2: A 19-year-old nursing student from the Democratic Republic of the Congo named Olivia Andre was released from an ICE detention center in Texas yesterday. Her mother and two younger siblings were released from the facility back in March, and just in time for Mother's Day, a reunion at Portland International Jetport in Maine.
15: Thank you very much to everybody to be here. It was hard, but it's already passed because I'm back home.
2: But the threat of deportation remains for the family. The Trump administration has denied the family's asylum petition. A federal appellate court will determine whether that denial gets overturned. I'm Mike Dubusky, ABC News.
16: And I'm Ed Kalenge in the Bloomberg Newsroom. Here are some of the stories we're watching. President Trump is scheduled to meet with his Chinese counterpart Xi Jinping in Beijing this week after postponing their summit due to the war in Iran. Former U.S. Ambassador to China Nick Burns weighed in on talks.
17: For both the governments, for both leaders, this is the most important relationship they have, the U.S.-China relationship. And they have ambitions for this year. I mean, they want to meet Xi Jinping, Donald Trump, 2 to 3, even 4 times this year. And there's a lot to talk about. I think we'll see a big focus on trade, supply chain, and the commercial relationship.
16: Former U.S. Ambassador to China Nick Burns on Bloomberg this weekend. Treasury Secretary Scott Bessent has said the war in Iran will also be a big focus since the conflict's affecting Chinese fuel shipments. Representative Ro Khanna also joined Bloomberg this weekend and talked about what he expects and hopes from President Trump in the talks.
18: He has a lot that he has to reverse. We've had China hold us hostage on rare earths and critical minerals. I want a deal that actually helps American farmers, American shipbuilders, American manufacturers, and I hope he will work to get that. He hasn't so far.
16: Representative Ro Khanna. The war in Iran is draining the world's oil buffer at an unprecedented pace. Bloomberg's Monica Ricks reports.
19: The International Energy Agency says the world's burned through oil inventories at record speed due to the war, which is eating into the buffer that protects against supply shocks. In fact, global visible oil stocks are already close to their lowest since 2018, with immediate points of stress in Asia in countries like Indonesia, Vietnam, Pakistan, and the Philippines. Officials say they could hit critical levels of supplies in as little as a month. Europe's also stretched thin, especially when it comes to jet fuel. Some analysts predict they could hit critical levels as soon as June. Monica Ricks, Bloomberg Radio.
16: In an interview Friday on Bloomberg Television, Federal Reserve Bank of Chicago President Austin Goolsbee said all options on interest rates are on the table right now.
20: If we get some progress on inflation and we show we're headed back to a path of on our way to 2% inflation, I'm optimistic rates can go down. We just haven't been having that now for some time, and that's makes me more concerned, and I'm less optimistic.
16: 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I'm Ed Kalenge. 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
22: 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Prices are really going up.
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3: I'm Michelle Hussein, and you're listening to some highlights from the Michelle Hussein Show podcast on Bloomberg Radio. Today, I'm speaking with businessman, podcaster, and former communications director for President Trump, Anthony Scaramucci.
4: Donald Trump has phenomenal political instincts. Let me say it to you this way. There was a man that lived on Fifth Avenue in a triplex apartment that looked like Louis XIV smoked crystal meth and decorated the apartment. He saw the problems in the neighborhood I grew up in, and I missed it.
3: Anthony Scaramucci, businessman, podcaster, former communications director for Donald Trump. You owe your media and podcasting career to him after those 10 days.
4: That was the most brutal experience of my life. I had a crisis PR person. God bless the guy. He told me, look, you probably should go dark for 5 years. But in life, when you make mistakes and you're an entrepreneur and you take risks like that, you got to face the music. And I did that.
3: From Bloomberg Weekend, this is the Michelle Hussein Show. I'm Michelle Hussein. I first heard the name Anthony Scaramucci around the same time I suspect you probably did. It was July 2017, and Scaramucci was named Communications Director for President Trump, just a few months into his first term. He was clearly going to be a key figure in this White House, I thought. He was already known by his nickname, the Mooch. He was confident, showy, willing to do battle for the MAGA agenda. Only 10 days later, he was fired. And that's part of what we talk about in the conversation you're about to hear. How bruising it was, humiliating even. Turns out, by the way, we pronounce that particular word, humiliating, rather differently, though he does like my version. Today, Anthony Scaramucci is well known as a podcaster. He has a second life in a way, a show called Open Book. He co-hosts The Rest Is Politics US, while also running his own investment firm and being evangelical about crypto. He is still, though, a big talker, by which I mean he's expansive. He talks a lot. Here, we get to find out where his drive comes from, the hardworking Long Island community of his childhood, though he also admits he forgot that world for many years after discovering Wall Street. We spoke in London. He was visiting. I was just back from Washington and my White House correspondence dinner experience. And I wanted to start with US politics because we're now less than 6 months away from the midterms. What, I wondered, does the Mooch think will happen?
4: Listen, you know, November's still a long time off, so it's very hard to make these predictions. If you look at Kelsey or the poly markets, it looks like the Democrats will win the House. But the big problem in American politics right now is the gerrymandering. And so for viewers outside the United States, the political leaders have the opportunity to redistrict or to cut the congressional districts in a way that could favor their party. And so even though Donald Trump and the Republicans started this redistricting fight, Democrats seem to be ahead. But I just want you to think about this. We have 435 congressional districts. Approximately 8% of those, 35 to 40 at max, are up for contest. So they've done such a powerful job of redistricting that they've taken out of the equation a Democrat beating a Republican in a Republican district or a Republican beating a Democrat in a Democratic district. And so think about this. We only have 35 purple districts now. And so I think that's unfair to the American people. And I would just say this rhetorically. Are we in a real democracy where the politicians are picking the voters? I thought the voters were supposed to pick the politicians. So we're in sore need of reform.
3: And yet there is this possibility, and it's not out of the question that the Democrats end up taking the Senate as well as the House. Or are you really cautious on that?
4: I'm a little more cautious on that because the red states that have less population in them, you could hear the flurry, you can hear some purpling, and then they always go back to red. You know, so
3: the Republican states.
4: You know, Tallarico is going to be running against
3: He's a Democrat
4: in Texas, and I believe Texas will stay red. So I'm a little more cautious about that. If you're telling me James Tallarico is going to turn the state of Texas purple, where there'll be one Republican and one Democrat from the state, that'll be a watershed activity in American politics. So I'm a little more cautious about it. You know, these machines, they have created a cartel. They have a duopoly now.
3: The two parties.
4: The two parties, yeah. And so they sort of control the landscape. They've tightened up their ability to get incumbents reelected. You know, the Congress has a 14 or 15% approval rating. So it's like slightly above Kim Il-jung, the North Korean dictator. However, you have a 95% reincumbency rate. So just imagine you and I open

0: congressional districts, approximately 8% of those, 35 to 40 at max, are up for contest. Mm. So they've done such a powerful job of redistricting that they've taken out of the equation a Democrat beating a Republican in a Republican district, or a Republican beating a Democrat in a Democratic district. And so think about this, we only have 35 purple districts now. And so I think that's unfair to the American people. And I would just say this rhetorically, are we in a real democracy where the politicians are picking the voters? I thought the voters were supposed to pick the politicians. So we're in sore need of reform.
1: And yet there is this possibility, isn't it? It's not out of the question that the Democrats end up taking the Senate as well as the House, or are you really cautious on that?
0: I'm a little more cautious on that because the red states that have less population in them, you could hear the flurry, you can hear some purpling, and then they always go back to red, you know.
1: So the Republican states.
0: You know, Tallarico is going to be running against a...
1: He's a Democrat.
0: He's a Democrat in Texas, and I believe Texas will stay red. So I'm a little more cautious about that. If you're telling me James Tallarico is going to turn the state of Texas purple, where there'll be one Republican and one Democrat from the state, that'll be a watershed activity in American politics. So I'm a little more cautious about it. You know, these machines, they have created a cartel. They have a duopoly now.
1: The two parties,
0: the two parties, yeah. And so they sort of control the landscape. They've tightened up their ability to get incumbents reelected. You know, the Congress has a 14 or 15% approval rating. So it's like slightly above Kim Il-jung, the North Korean dictator. However, you have a 95% reincumbency rate. So just imagine you and I opening up a restaurant and our food is terrible. We're getting like one-star Yelp ratings, but we can never get the restaurant closed. And we always stay as the two chefs mm-hmm. in the restaurant. And so that's what's going on in Washington right now. And so, you know, I think the Democrats will win if you're
1: the House of Representatives.
0: I think the Republicans will probably keep the Senate. That's my best guess.
1: Now, you're still a registered Republican, right?
0: I am. I mean, you know, so what is your British football team? Are you like an Arsenal fan? Are you Manchester United? Or
1: now you're really cutting to the chase. Yeah. I live in North London, so if I'm anything, I'm probably an Arsenal fan.
0: Okay, so for Arsenal fans out there, and I don't know how the team does, but I'm a New York Met fan, and we're just having a horrific time. But you don't leave. You know, I'm a New York Jet fan. We haven't won the Super Bowl since 1969. You know, so the Republican Party, in my mind, is in the doldrums. We have a huge losing streak going on intellectually. You know, Donald Trump hijacked that party. He decapitated what was once known as the Republican Party. And he did sort of this M&A transaction where he installed this right-wing populist party. It's called the Republican Party, but it's really the MAGA Party. And it's the personality cult of Donald Trump. And so I'm of the belief when his political personality extinguishes sometime in 2028, there'll be an ideological battle for that party again in terms of who will be running that party. So,
1: but I'm wondering
0: I'm a loyalist.
1: Yeah, but I'm wondering why you're not more active in the zone of trying to find that next Republican. Because what I see you doing is not just, I know you voted for Biden and then Harris, right, in the last two presidential elections?
0: I just think Trump is too dangerous. I think obviously... It's funny because I'm sure we're
1: you have history with him, which we'll get into.
0: Wall Street at some point. All my Wall Street buddies voted for him, and now they're all regretting the fact that they voted for him. So, you know, it's just one of those things.
1: Are they all regretting that they voted for him? I mean, a lot of them are doing well out of the markets.
0: I think most people are regretting it, yeah. I mean, look, I'm of the belief that prices are higher. We have an oil crisis going on right now. He imposed illegal tariffs, which raised the pricing umbrella for all the lower middle income people that voted for him. You're in a quagmire of a war. It's going to be very difficult to disengage the United States from that war. You've weakened our relationships with our European allies, our Gulf allies. He's put us in a very vulnerable state as a country and an economy. If you want to make the case that the banks have record profits in the short term, sure. But he's also suing some of the banking executives. You know, this is a very difficult time in the country where you are losing the predictive capability of our justice system, and you're losing the predictive capability of what our civil rights are and what our free speech rights are in the country. For those reasons, it's very, very bad for business. So, yeah, I think a lot of people are regretting it.
1: But that's also why I'm asking you that given your... still a Republican, mm-hmm. why are you not more actively searching for the Republican that you would like to succeed Donald Trump, because these are the last 2 years of his

0: presidency?
1: You know, well, I think it's early. You know, we have to get through the midterms. We have to really look at the landscape of who's going to be running. You know, is Glenn Youngkin running? And will he have the umbrella? You know, one of the biggest things that you need, if not the most important thing that you need to be the president of the United States, is name recognition. And so just remember the type of electorate that you're dealing with. You know, the people that are listening to your show or watching your show, they're very sophisticated. They're very up to speed in the world of American politics. But the average voter is really not. You know, they make that decision in the week prior to the presidential election.
0: And Donald Trump had that name recognition because of television. That,
1: you know, he was a famous guy in 16, but by 2024, he was the most famous person on the planet. I would stipulate that. I mean, you may say there was a rock star here or there that has more followers on social media, but he was a very well-recognized name. And so you have to see who emerges. Also, I think the war is going to hurt the people that are close to Donald Trump. I think Rubio, and I've said this on our podcast, I think Rubio and Vance are going to be victimized by Trump in ways they haven't totally predicted yet. You know, he's already started with Vance with the attack on the Pope and, you know, hitting Vance because he knows Vance has got a book coming out on his conversion to Catholicism.
0: He doesn't want to build J.D. Vance up into the next president and his successor.
1: Not. This is
0: why not?
1: That. His personality is, you guys were nothing before I got on the stage, and I've carried you for the last 12 years, and the 2020 election was rigged, and everyone knows it, and I should have won that election as well, and I've returned to the presidency carrying all the Republicans on my back. You know, you were nobodies before I got here. You'll be nobodies after I leave. That's Donald Trump's personality, and to not understand that is to not understand Donald Trump. And let me give two quick examples. Cornyn, he is 35 years in the Senate from the state of Texas. 99% of the time he voted with Donald Trump. 1% of the time he didn't, Trump dusted him. Crenshaw, House of Representatives, Army vet, lost his eye in combat. 99% of the time he voted with Donald Trump. 1% of the time he didn't, Trump endorsed the other candidate. He lost the primary to return to the House of Representatives. You have to understand the nature of Donald Trump. And what's still going on is we try to normalize him and sane wash him and put him into a bucket. Oh, he's a Republican. He'll want a Republican to secede him, or he'll want J.D. Vance or Marco Rubio. He doesn't want those guys to secede him. Let's say he has a successful remaining 2 years of his presidency, which seems unlikely, but let's say he did. He wouldn't want those guys taking any credit for anything that happened in the administration. It's an administration of one person, and there's one spotlight on.
0: You met him years ago, didn't you? I think, is it way back even in the 90s in New York?
1: Well, he would not have remembered that. I was a young man working at Goldman Sachs. My boss took me to see him. This was during some real struggles for him during the casino restructuring and some of the bankruptcies, and he was looking for financing. And, you know, I looked up to him. I'm not somebody that like whitewashes or tries to recolor history. You know, I read The Art of the Deal. I think I was a law school student when it came out. Trump was from Queens. I was from either further out. And so we looked up to Donald Trump. You know, the rappers sang songs about Donald Trump. We admired his bravado and his risk taking and his image making. And so at age 31, when I met him for the first time, it was a very impressionable meeting.
0: More from my conversation with Anthony Scaramucci coming up. I'm Michelle Hussein, and this is Bloomberg.
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7: Supply slowing down, the break even, like what do you have to have for jobs to keep the unemployment rate constant is much, much lower, maybe even close to zero. And then we get numbers like this, right? I mean, this was a big payroll number and last month was too. And essentially, unemployment rate went sideways. So I think it is important. Like, it's hard to stitch all the pieces together. Like, we talk a lot about, the underlying fundamentals, what's happening with supply. But any, month to month, there's going to be a lot of details. And so we can still get these big upside surprises. This definitely fits, I think, with this broader theme that we've seen since early this year is a lot more stability in the labor market.
11: Yeah.
7: And that's a good thing, right? That's a very important buffer. I'd like to see wages growing a little bit faster than what we saw in this. But, the first thing is to have a paycheck. Yep. And then think about, how fast is that paycheck growing? So I think in general, this is a good in terms of we see more resilience. And remember, wasn't that many months ago we were pretty concerned about the direction of the labor market.
11: Right.
7: This is much better.
11: Paul, do you agree with me that the general zeitgeist in this studio has been, it's healing?
12: Yeah.
11: I think that's sort of what we've heard.
12: I think so. And Claudia, I mean, the Fed obviously.
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16: Years later, I was working at CNBC as a one of those paid contributors. And then I got invited to the Apprentice parties and I got invited to the Apprentice finale. And we did a couple of fundraising events together, including Robin Hood. And then we started to develop a relationship. And then very famously in 2012, I was co-finance chair for Mitt Romney.

0: for New York. And so we did two political fundraisers in Donald Trump's triplex apartment for Governor Romney. And by the way, you know, Donald Trump did a really good job raising money
1: for Mitt Romney. It seems extraordinary now to think of that. I'll tell you something
0: that Donald Trump did, which none of us understood at that time, but he did. And you have to give him credit for this. He has phenomenal political instincts. Mitt was in trouble. He had lost in South Carolina to Newt Gingrich, and he was now coming into the Super Tuesday primaries. It was a big opportunity for Mitt. And Trump offered to do what are called robocalls for him in parts of rural and blue-collar Michigan. And we looked at that and said, well, why the hell would we need that? And Trump said, no, no, trust me, you need it. And he made these robocalls. And so if you were home and the phone rang, it was, hey, I'm Donald Trump. It was on a recorded message. I want you to vote for Mitt Romney. It had an unbelievable impact on that primary. And it was the first for me. It was the first origin story of understanding the populist movement that was happening in the United States. And at that time, we'll call him Mr. Trump because he wasn't president yet, Mr. Trump's understanding of it and his hold on it. And so that's when we actually became close. That's when we started to develop a relationship and then talk to each other and see each other at restaurants and so forth.
1: So that period between 2012

0: And Trump offered to do what are called robocalls for him in parts of rural and blue collar Michigan. And we looked at that and said, well, why the hell would we need that? And Trump said, no, no, trust me, you need it. And he made these robocalls. And so if you were home and the phone rang, it would say, hey, I'm Donald Trump. It was on a recorded message. I want you to vote for Mitt Romney. It had an unbelievable impact on that primary. And it was the first for me, it was the first origin story of understanding the populist movement that was happening in the United States. And at that time, we'll call him Mr. Trump because he wasn't president yet, Mr. Trump's understanding of it and his hold on it. And so that's when we actually became close. That's when we sort of developed a relationship and then talked to each other and see each other at restaurants and so forth.
1: So that period between 2012 and 2017, when he brought you into the White House as his communications director, by then you were a true believer, wouldn't you? You were Team MAGA.
0: Yeah.
1: Or was that
0: I think,
1: at that point?
0: No, I think you have to, I think it's something I have to own for the rest of my life. I'm a very honest person. I wasn't Team MAGA. I had worked for Governor Walker from Wisconsin, Walker, who was running for president. When Scott dropped out of the race, I went to work for Jeb Bush. In March of 2015, Donald Trump called me, invited me to breakfast. I went to his office, had breakfast with him. I always tease him about this. His desk is up here. Michelle, your chair is down there, so you're looking up at him. Okay, that's how he had the office set up. And I'm looking up at him, and he's saying, you know, I'm running for president. I just finished my time with The Apprentice. And I looked at him like he was crazy. I said, you're not running for president. I said, that's just like a publicity stunt. He said, oh, no, you think that. Everybody thinks that. That's why I'm so low in the polls. But when I announce that I'm running, I'm going to go right to the top of the polls. And I laughed and said, yeah, it's not going to happen. And he said, no, I've got Corey Lewandowski downstairs. He's running my campaign. Why don't you go meet with him? And I said, listen, Mr. Trump, I'm working for Jeb. And he said, don't you think he has low energy? And I said, no, actually, I don't think he has low energy. And he says, okay, I'll tell you what. I get the loyalty. You're a longtime Republican. When Jeb comes out of the race, will you come work for me? And right then and there, I reached over, I shook his hand. I said, yes, I will come work for you. And Jeb got knocked out of the race in South Carolina. Mr. Trump called me. I had a little presentation for him, how I could help him find those Romney donors. And then we did our first event in Albuquerque, New Mexico. And then that's when I got the MAGA fever. And so what was MAGA fever for me? Donald Trump was talking to my dad. My dad was born in 1935. He was born in a coal mining town in northeastern Pennsylvania. He wasn't college educated. He went on to become a crane operator on Long Island, spent 41 years in the union. But he had a high-paying job. We had a tiny little house on Long Island, and we lived a good part of the American dream. And I would never dishonor my dad by telling you we grew up poor. We did not grow up poor. But what I mean by he was talking to my dad, these were guys that, like my dad, instead of being born in 1935, they were born in 65 or 75. And I was talking to these people in Albuquerque, New Mexico, and they were letting me know that that once economically aspirational blue-collar family, the one I grew up in, doesn't exist in America anymore. These families went from economically aspirational to economically desperational. And one young man said something to me that I will never forget. He said, you think you're in New Mexico? He said, yeah, but that's not New Mexico. That would be Mexico because that's where our factory moved. My dad worked there for 30 years. I was there for 12. The factory moved and we blighted these towns. We blighted these cities. And I thought, and I got it wrong, of course, but I thought, okay, I'm going to work for Donald Trump. He sees something about America that we need to fix. We need to reconnect these people who are angry. And perhaps you have those people that are leaning on people like Nigel Farage here in this country. But I said, we're going to reconnect those people. So yes, I bought in. I spent 71 days on the campaign trail with him, did 71 stops. I did countless hours of media advocacy for him and a tremendous amount of fundraising, so much so that when he won, he named me to his executive transition team.
1: The thing that surprises me is that because of your background, because of seeing how hard your father worked and the community around you, had you really never thought along these lines before

0: you saw Donald Trump and voters respond to him in that way?
1: So
0: and you, you lived the American dream, right, yourself, because you got rich compared to your father's.
1: So this is a very important point. And this is something, again, it doesn't reflect well on me, but it's important for me to share it with you. That neighborhood that I was in Port Washington, there were sheetrock installers and plumbers and crane operators and landscapers. But I left that neighborhood. I went to Tufts University and Harvard Law School and 7 years at Goldman Sachs. And then I built my own hedge fund business. And then I got invited to the World Economic Forum to speak. And I started hanging out in the salons of the wealthy. My point is, when you hang out with a certain group of people, you pick up the collective biases of those people.
0: Well, you forget where you came from.
1: And you forget where you came from. And I'll tell you another quick story, which is also relevant to his instincts versus mine. Later, I'm on the plane, we're flying somewhere else, and I'm reading something that was prepared by Skybridge's economic team.
0: Skybridge is your firm.
1: Mm-hmm. What are you reading? Oh, I'm reading about the Brexit. He goes, oh, you're an idiot. I said, I'm an idiot. I said, I know I'm an idiot, but why am I an idiot? He goes, I'll tell you what's in that report. That report is saying that it's economically wrong and economically irrational for the British citizens, the UK citizens, to Brexit. Isn't that what it says? I says, yes, it is. And I have all the backup data here. He goes, yeah, that's ridiculous. They're going to Brexit. I said, why are you saying that? He says, haven't you been traveling around with me to all of these cities? You don't think that they have those cities and those towns in the UK? And that was late May of 2016. By the end of June, this country had Brexited, and he got that. I didn't get it. Let me say it to you this way. There is a man that lived adjacent to the Tiffany store on Fifth Avenue in a triplex apartment that looked like Louis XIV smoked crystal meth and decorated the apartment. He saw the problems in the neighborhood I grew up in, and I missed it.
0: So I think then you would credit him with these two things, perhaps. One is that he showed you something that you otherwise hadn't seen because of your professional experience and your new world.
1: Mm-hmm.
0: And the second thing is you owe your media and podcasting career to him after those 10 days that you were in the White House actually the way he fired you.
1: Yeah, well, yes. I mean, so I think it's a little bit of a silver lining, I guess, in some ways. But you know, the truth of the matter is that was the most brutal experience of my life. We can talk about it and we can revise it. It's 9 years later. I say, oh, that worked out great for me. I have this nice podcast business and you and I are hanging out in this beautiful studio and talking on your wonderful show. So that worked out great for me. But let me set the scene for you and your viewers and listeners. I am fighting with him in the White House, as predicted by my wife, that our personalities would not gel in a situation like that. Remember in the campaign where I was a volunteer of his, we were two New Yorkers and two entrepreneurs taking risks in a campaign. And it used to bother people that I could have this sort of bilateral, direct conversation with him because there was a lot of sycophants around him. But he wanted sycophants in the White House. And so there I was with him. And on that Friday, he called me a deep stater. And I was like, well, I'm not a deep stater. I mean, I think I went to Washington one time on a field trip. I'm definitely not a deep stater. But I didn't want to do things the way he wanted to do them. Okay, I had actually taken constitutional law in law school, and I had a thought process about it being the institution of the presidency, and you're a caretaker of it. I'm not necessarily working for you as much as I'm working for the American people and want to abide to the Constitution. Well, 11 days later, I got fired. And I blame myself for the firing and all that other stuff. I never blame anybody, him or anybody else. But it's important to tell this part of the story because that was brutal. My wife and I were fighting. She had filed for divorce on me. I missed the birth of my son, Michelle. He was born on July 24, 2017. I was at the Boy Scouts event with Donald Trump in West Virginia.
0: You couldn't leave the event for the birth of your child?
1: There was no way out of the event. She went into premature labor. And he landed the plane. We drove 35 miles away from the plane into a campground. And even if I got back to the plane, there was a 60-mile no-fly zone. There was just no way back. Okay, so I had a series of colossal disasters happen to me sequentially. I can feel the perspiration as I'm speaking about it. But I was in a potential divorce, missed the birth of my son, got fired from the White House after 11 days, and I got torched by everybody. I mean, I had a crisis PR person. God bless the guy. He told me, look, go buy a villa in Tuscany and come back to the United States in 2022. You're never going to be able to rebuild your career or your media reputation. And, you know, you probably should go dark for 5 years. But, you know, you in life, when you make mistakes and you're an entrepreneur and you take risks like that, you got to face the music. And I did that. So, yes, I do have a podcast business and I do have things like that, but I paid the price for those things.
0: Yeah, it was very public. And I can see that there was a really humiliating aspect to it.
1: You know, I am so glad that you brought up the word humiliating, because I thought you were going to be a little bit too British and not bring up that word. But it was humiliating. I like the way you say it better. You have a nicer accent than me, but it was humiliating.
0: More from my conversation with Anthony Scaramucci coming up. I'm Michelle Hussein, and this is Bloomberg.
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3: ABC News, I'm Mike Dubosky. The cruise ship where several people were infected by the Hanta virus is expected to drop anchor in the coming hours off the coast of Spain. The passengers, none of whom are now displaying symptoms, will then be held on land for observation. WHO spokesperson Nika Alexander.
4: The risk to the public remains low, but we're following that, reassessing that regularly.
3: Three people have died in connection with this outbreak. More questions than answers at Denver International Airport, where a Frontier Airlines jet struck and killed a person last night during takeoff.
5: The NTSB is investigating with the help of the Denver Police Department. And still so many questions this morning, like who was this victim and what were they doing on that runway? That runway is about a mile away from the nearest terminal.
3: ABC's Andrew Dimbert. The incident sparked a fire on the plane and sent five people to the hospital. And 11 people are now in the hospital in Florida after an apparent boat explosion in Miami this afternoon. This is ABC News.
6: And I'm Ed Kalenge in the Bloomberg Newsroom. Here are some of the stories we're watching. President Trump is scheduled to meet with his Chinese counterpart Xi Jinping in Beijing this week after postponing their summit due to the war in Iran. Former U.S. Ambassador to China Nick Burns weighed in on talks.
7: For both the governments, for both leaders, this is the most important relationship they have, the U.S.-China relationship. And they have ambitions for this year. I mean, they want to meet Xi Jinping, Donald Trump, 2 to 3, even 4 times this year. And there's a lot to talk about. I think we'll see a big focus on trade, supply chain, and the commercial relationship.
6: Former U.S. Ambassador to China Nick Burns on Bloomberg this weekend. Treasury Secretary Scott Bessent has said the war in Iran will also be a big focus since the conflict's affecting Chinese fuel shipments. Representative Ro Khanna also joined Bloomberg this weekend and talked about what he expects and hopes from President Trump in the talks.
8: He has a lot that he has to reverse. We've had China hold us hostage on rare earths and critical minerals. I want a deal that actually helps American farmers, American shipbuilders, American manufacturers, and I hope he will work to get that. He hasn't so far.
6: Representative Ro Khanna. The war in Iran is draining the world's oil buffer at an unprecedented pace. Bloomberg's Monica Ricks reports.
9: The International Energy Agency says the world's burned through oil inventories at record speed due to the war, which is eating into the buffer that protects against supply shocks. In fact, global visible oil stocks are already close to their lowest since 2018, with immediate points of stress in Asia in countries like Indonesia, Vietnam, Pakistan, and the Philippines. Officials say they could hit critical levels of supplies in as little as a month. Europe's also stretched thin, especially when it comes to jet fuel. Some analysts predict they could hit critical levels as soon as June. Monica Ricks, Bloomberg Radio.
6: In an interview Friday on Bloomberg Television, Federal Reserve Bank of Chicago President Austin Goolsbee said all options on interest rates are on the table right now.
10: If we get some progress on inflation and we show we're headed back to a path of on our way to 2% inflation, I'm optimistic rates can go down. We just haven't been having that now for some time, and that's makes me more concerned, and I'm less optimistic.
6: Global News, 24 hours a day and whenever you want it with

0: Bloomberg News Now. I'm Ed Kalegi. 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
19: I think the luxury brand sector has really paid attention to the evolution of golf. It was really the pandemic that grew the built-in audience of golf from around 24 million people that followed or played the game in the US to about 40 million today. So it's just a massive inbuilt audience. It's also become, the profile of the audience has diversified. It's become younger, young adults, and much more accessible. It's also globalized. You're referring to live golf, for example, but you know, Japan, huge market, is booming also in India. And these all happen with the US to be great Scotch whiskey and also luxury goods markets. I'd also say at the same time, the audience has stayed fairly affluent. So that's why you're seeing luxury and lifestyle brands really lean in. The other factor is, of course, as you will well know, at Garden City, you've got the famous 19th hole. So golf in particular goes beyond just what happens on the course. So it's really that

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2: I'm Michelle Hussein, and you're listening to some highlights from the Michelle Hussein Show podcast on Bloomberg Radio. Today, I'm speaking with businessman, podcaster, and former communications director for President Trump, Anthony Scaramucci. Is the other really hard moment that you've had, which is possibly comparable, over your association with Sam Bankman-Fried, who's now been sentenced over his defrauding of investors and customers in his cryptocurrency business? Because you believed in him. You were business partners. You were close to him.
3: I liked him.
2: And then there was a massive fallout on you and your firm from his downfall.
3: Yeah. I mean, and, you know, there were some nasty articles written on Bloomberg, frankly. And by the way, I'm a free speech absolutist. And so those reporters had the right to write those articles, and they're allowed to write whatever they want to write. If you're a public figure, you have to be a big person, and you have to accept the criticism and the potential praise of what's going on. But, you know, the one problem when you're a high profile person, however, your failures go around the world in 5 seconds, okay, before you can tie your shoelaces, okay? Your successes are generally understated, and that's fine, but those are two, to me, colossal failures in my career. You know, missizing, not understanding Trump appropriately, I've well explained that, and I'm happy to continue to explain it. Sam Bankman-Fried is a different story. Sam had 25 investors that had given him approximately $1 billion U.S. dollars to fund FTX. And these were sovereign, I'm not going to name them because they always get mad at me when I actually name the names, but these were sovereign wealth funds, venture capitalists, billionaire investors, billionaire family offices. And I had a rapport with Sam, and I had a rapport with Sam's mom and dad, who were Stanford Law School professors who knew some of the faculty at Harvard Law School that taught me. And so I felt I had a keretsu or a connection into the family. And while Sam was somewhat odd, I thought he was brilliant. And I'm going to say something that makes me look bad. I thought he was ethical, a little odd, but ethical. And I thought his father, who was a tax attorney, and his mother, who taught ethics at Stanford Law School, I made false assumptions. And so, but remember, he gave me the money. I didn't give him the money.
2: He bought a stake in your firm.
3: Yeah, he did. He came to our conference. He liked our business. He liked our crypto exposure. Yeah.
2: You talked about him as the next J.P. Morgan or the J.P. Morgan of the modern age.
3: I thought because he was bailing out at the time. If you remember what happened in the crisis of 1907, John Pierpont Morgan, before the establishment of the Federal Reserve, stepped in and cleared a lot of credit that was potentially defaulting in the panic of 1907. And so we were having that sort of crisis in 2022, and Sam had positioned himself that way. So yes, I did say that. You know, the great irony now in Sam's investment portfolio, he filed for bankruptcy. It was a $17 billion company when the company collapsed. His investment portfolio, his balance sheet today, is worth $114 billion, meaning if they had just kept the balance sheet together. But the reason why he didn't get a retrial is that he broke the law. He moved customer accounts from one place into another place, his own account, which was wholly and totally inappropriate. But again, imagine the situation for me. I'm making an announcement that Sam's buying a piece of my business in September. And I'm talking about the strategic collaboration. 8 weeks later, I've got to go down to the Bahamas and visit with him and his father and realize that he's committed fraud. And I've got to go face the music again. So I have to go back on television and say, yeah, I think this guy, he's entitled to a trial and he's innocent until proven guilty in the court of law. But I think he's done some really bad things here. I think he's a bad actor. That's a painful thing to do.
2: The thing that surprises me is that after the shock of that moment, and it's a business shock and it's a personal shock because you thought you knew the man, you still today have a high percentage of your personal wealth and your business wrapped up in digital assets, including particularly Bitcoin. And there has been this significant tumble from the tail end of last year to February in the value of that. Mm-hmm. So do you not think
3: you like Bitcoin, or you don't like Bitcoin?
2: Well, I mean, I'm

0: not an expert, but I find it interesting.
1: Do you own any Bitcoin?
0: I don't. Well, this is, you've written a whole book on it, but you obviously own a lot of Bitcoin. And yeah. Is there any point where you thought too much of my personal wealth is tied up
1: well,
0: in this?
1: You'll have to invite me back in 5 years. I'll have to make a determination if I'm right or wrong. But I made a decision in October, November of 2020 that we were going to flip a portion of our assets into digital assets. A big piece of it was going to be in Bitcoin. We were buying those coins at 15, 16, 17,000. They went to 69,000 by November of 2021. We looked like geniuses. And then they collapsed with the FTX crisis and went back to 15,000. So depending on the point that you're in, you either look like a genius or a dummy. But I mean, I bought these coins at 16,000. They're trading at about $78,000 today. And you could say to me, well, you know, they were once trading at 126, so you're a dummy once again. But again, I don't want to judge it that way. I want to judge it over a 5 or 10 year period of time. I think this is a transformative technology. So yeah, I own it. And Sam didn't dissuade me, even though he caused, alongside of a huge deleveraging in the market, he caused a crash in Bitcoin. Bitcoin rallied back. I think the United States will get the legislation and the regulation right. And I think Bitcoin will be part of our long-term asset allocation structure.
0: Got it.
1: In the
0: so
1: United
0: to you,
1: States.
0: It's not a risk. It's the future. And it's a future that you're invested in.
1: I think it's the future. I think you have to take the time to understand it. People that are my age, I'm 62. If you're my age or older, you either don't have the patience for it, or you think it's a cryptograph that's absolutely worthless. I was on the Bill Maher show with my old boss, Lloyd Blankfein, who'd be a great guest on your show, by the way. And he had just written a new book, and Bill Maher and Lloyd Blankfein, combined age of like 160, hate Bitcoin. And they're sitting there laying into me over Bitcoin. And I said the same thing to them that I'll say to you. Do the homework. When you're done doing the homework, let's then have the real conversation. So you know who's doing the homework? The 30-year-olds, the 40-year-olds. And you know where they're going to be in 10 years? They're going to be in positions of power in the asset management business. And so let's see if I'm right.
0: What do you think is going to happen in the next election? Because we've already talked about the midterms, but let's look at the next election. Do you think the Democrats can win them back?
1: They don't have the right leadership right now to win them back. I mean, the best thing that the Republicans have going for them are the Democrats.
0: I mean, they see a single potential credible nominee.
1: Remember, the reaction formation to that story in my book is to make sure that there's a female candidate to be president, or to make sure, or Vice President Harris, who I voted for and I helped her on her campaign debate prep. She writes in her book, 107 Days, she didn't pick Pete Buttigieg because he was gay. She wrote it. So we got to stop doing all of that. In other words, we have to stop overcorrecting for the racism. And then we have to stop doing the identity, gender, sexual orientation.
0: So just pick orientation. The best communicator?
1: Best athletes, best communicators, policymakers, who can build a consensus, who can delegate. You know, there's 5,000 people in the executive branch. We've got our decision-making down to a decision-maker of one now. There's one person at the State Department, that's Donald Trump. There's one person at the White House, Donald Trump. There's one person at the Pentagon, Donald Trump. So we have to get back on the playing field with something way more American and way more pluralistic. And the way to do that is put the best athletes in the game and stop trying to overcorrect and try to whitewash what happened in the past. You know, I mean, the statues are the statues. Leave them alone. That's part of our history. Let's go forward with the right ideas for the vision. But I'm optimistic.
0: Every Democrat would say that that's exactly what they're going to do. And
1: but They haven't done that.
0: Well, I guess maybe they say it's early, for the Republicans.
1: They're in a circular firing squad. They treat Newsom like he's further to the right than Orban. If you're in AOC or Zoran Mondani's camp, you know, Newsom is Viktor Orban. I mean, you got to really look at it for what it is. Cut it out, guys. Focus on the principle. Stop attacking each other and line up. You know what the Republicans do a way better job of the Democrats? They line up, Michelle. You got to learn to do that in politics.
0: I think you don't really like that about all of those who've lined up under Donald Trump.
1: I don't like it because they're hurting the country. I don't like it because they're subverting the Constitution. If you told me that Donald Trump was a transformational, healing, regenerative leader who was seeking an American renewal and that was going to help reform America and make it better, then of course I like it. You got to give up something at the table for the other side. That was the nature and the existence of what the founders wanted. It wasn't, let me beat you into submission and let me own you culturally in the culture war. That wasn't the goal of the whole thing.
0: But I think you're
1: saying... But I am optimistic, by the way.
0: On the Democrats finding someone who can challenge the next...
1: Well, I don't know who it's going to be, but I will predict on your show that you will see a very surprising American renewal, because it's a very, very young country. It doesn't have an anchored culture. It's an experiment, multi-ethnic experiment. And what happens in the country is when we lose our generational memory once every 80 years, we get hit very hard.
0: But the renewal on the left or the right?
1: I'm not sure yet. We'll have to see. It could be a Republican. You know, you could invite me back. I'll say, hey, there's a young Republican that is helping people understand where the country has to go. Or there's a young Democrat. You know, Buttigieg, as an example, to me, is a very formidable, incredibly talented politician. He's also served in the American military. He's an articulate man. He understands policy, okay, but he is gay, and he can't get the African-American community at this moment to vote for him. But maybe they will. Maybe there'll be a transformation. But he's somebody that I would look at and say, okay, that guy has the right timber and he has the right ingredients to be a really good president. But I'm telling you that we go through it. 80 years after the Revolutionary War, we had the Civil War. 80 years after that, we had the Great Depression. And that led to the Second World War. We're now 80 years out from that war. And this country is getting dunked because we've lost our generational memory about the institutions and the processes that matter. And so now we need a leader to come in and explain that to the people and say, we have to return to the process. Okay. And Trump is helping us do that, by the way, because he's so out there doing the opposite that people instinctively know that this is not right. This is why these elections are not going his way. This is why the approval ratings are way down. I think he's got a 34, 35% approval rating. He's helping us. Trump is forcing. You know how Trump made me famous and allowed me to have a podcast? He's actually forcing the American people to have a moral and cultural reckoning with itself. And every time we've done that, we've sought redemption and renewal. And I predict that that will happen.
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5: From ABC News, I'm Dave Packer. A cruise ship where a deadly Hunt virus outbreak erupted is sailing from the Canary Islands with more than 100 passengers and crew on board. 17 of them are U.S. citizens. ABC's Maggie Rooley is in the Canary Islands.
6: The CDC emergency response is classified as a level 3, the lowest risk to the public. Back in the Canary Islands, despite all the precautions, workers at the port here protesting the ship's arrival. This resident says people are scared, but this tourist from Ireland says she's not worried.
7: I feel perfectly fine. Yeah, because I know they're going to quarantine everyone. They're going to make sure everything is safe for everyone.
6: The World Health Organization stressing this is not a new COVID.
5: Nearly a dozen people were rushed to a hospital following a possible boat explosion off the waters of Miami this afternoon, according to fire officials. In Denver, a Frontier Airlines jet hitting and killing a person who was on the runway during takeoff.
8: Frontier Flight 4345 was accelerating for takeoff at Denver International, speeding down the runway at almost 150 miles per hour when pilots sounded the alarm. Officials say a person they describe as trespassing scaled an airport fence and 2 minutes later was struck and killed. An official telling ABC News the person was at least partially consumed by one of the engines, triggering an engine fire.
9: ABC's Jacqueline Lee. The plane was evacuated and preliminary reports say five people were taken to the hospital. Under a new Trump administration proposal, guns could be mailed through the United States Postal Service. It's been illegal, except for licensed dealers, since the 1920s as part of efforts to curb crime back then. ABC's Luke Barr.
10: Basically, the Justice Department is saying the post office is a federal entity, and because that's a federal entity, they cannot infringe

0: on the Second Amendment. They say the law that was passed in 1927 and has been on the books for 100 years is an infringement of the Second Amendment.
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3: So travel delays are possible across Boston with rain and gusty winds likely through the evening. Temperatures tonight dropping into the middle 50s. A shower or thunderstorm may cause a delay or two in Atlanta during the evening. Temperatures in the upper 60s. Clear skies, no problems flying into Chicago this evening. Temperatures dropping into the 50s. Showers and thunderstorms may cause a few delays in Denver along with some gusty winds. Will drop into the upper 50s. Showers and thunderstorms cause problems in New Orleans through the evening. Temperatures in the lower 70s. Showers and thunderstorms across the Ohio Valley and parts of the eastern Great Lakes may cause a few delays through the evening across Cleveland and Pittsburgh, temperatures dropping into the 50s. And some lingering rain in New York may cause a few problems through the evening, temperatures tonight dropping into the 50s. I'm Scott Kaplan, and that's your Bloomberg travel forecast. 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
1: In North Carolina, two suspects now charged after three people were found dead Thursday night when deputies responded to a welfare check at a home in Fairview. Major John Ledford with the Buncombe County Sheriff's Office.
4: The information we've received, she is the daughter of the couple and the granddaughter of the deceased, older deceased person.
1: Authorities said the teenage girl was located in Gatlinburg, Tennessee, accompanied by a man whom police say is a second suspect. A massive security breach has impacted millions of students and teachers, just as many are preparing for final exams.
5: Millions of students and teachers across the country recovering from a digital nightmare right before finals week. A massive cyber attack shutting down the online learning platform Canvas, used by more than 8,000 K-12 schools and colleges to post assignments, check grades, and communicate with students and parents.
1: ABC's Morgan Norwood. The Trump administration releasing some federal government files on UFO sightings. ABC's Christian Cordero.
6: NASA transcripts from 4 years later are also part of this release. Buzz Aldrin telling the government he saw a possible laser in space. And images taken from the Apollo 17 mission in 1972 show strange lights observed in space from the moon. Every Apollo mission has reported similar lights.
1: FIFA announcing Katy Perry, Michael Bublé, and Mexican rock royalty Mana will be featured in the opening ceremonies at this year's World Cup. Dave Packer, ABC News.
7: And I'm Ed Kalegi in the Bloomberg Newsroom. Here are some of the stories we're watching. The war in Iran is draining the world's oil buffer at an unprecedented pace. Bloomberg's Monica Ricks reports.
8: The International Energy Agency says the world's burned through oil inventories at record speed due to the war, which is eating into the buffer that protects against supply shocks. In fact, global visible oil stocks are already close to their lowest since 2018, with immediate points of stress in Asia in countries like Indonesia, Vietnam, Pakistan, and the Philippines. Officials say they could hit critical levels of supplies in as little as a month. Europe's also stretched thin, especially when it comes to jet fuel. Some analysts predict they could hit critical levels as soon as June. Monica Ricks, Bloomberg Radio.
7: Goldman Sachs says it pushed back expectations for the U.S. Federal Reserve's next two rate cuts by one quarter to December 2026 and March 2027 as inflation proves stickier than anticipated. Goldman's U.S. economists wrote in the May 8th report that energy cost pass-through is likely to keep the core PCE inflation closer to 3% than the Fed's 2% target through the year, delaying the conditions needed for policy easing. In an interview Friday on Bloomberg Television, Federal Reserve Bank of Chicago President Austin Goolsbee said all options on interest rates are on the table right now.
9: If we get some progress on inflation and we show we're headed back to the on our way to 2% inflation, I'm optimistic rates can go down. We just haven't been having that now for some time, and that makes me more concerned, and I'm less optimistic.
7: Fed officials left interest rates unchanged at a meeting at the end of April. Three officials dissented against language in the statement that indicated the central bank's next move is likely an interest rate cut. They preferred to signal the next action may be either a cut or a hike. The Trump Family Media Group posted a net drop of $405.9 million in the first quarter, largely driven by unrealized losses in cryptocurrencies held by the company. Trump Media and Technology, which is the parent company of Truth Social, released its first quarter 2026 results Friday, reporting a positive operating cash flow of $17.9 million and $2.1 billion in financial assets.

0: 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I'm Ed Kalenge. 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
1: Instant reaction and insight from the experts.
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10: And I'm Joe Wasenthal.
9: Today you are listening to our conversation with Ike Fryman, a Hoover Fellow at Stanford and the author of the new book, Defending Taiwan, A Strategy to Prevent War with China. We are talking about the world's massive vulnerability when it comes to Taiwan. Joe, up until recently, I would say there are were two hypothetical blockades that kind of loomed large in the minds of geopolitical strategists everywhere. And the first was, of course, Iran blockading the Strait of Hormuz. That's clearly not a hypothetical anymore. It's actually happened. It's reality. And we've been doing a lot of episodes about it. And so the big hypothetical blockade that we're left with to ponder is China potentially doing something with Taiwan.
10: Definitely. And, you know, the only thing I would actually flip them in the sense that I would say the vast majority of discourse has been about the latter, China potentially blockading Taiwan in some way. That was the thing that everyone has been talking about for years and years with growing intensity. And then, of course, as you mentioned, now the Hormuz situation, which sort of, I don't know, hit people by their blind spot because they didn't think it could ever really happen or whatever really happened has happened. But when this resolves, if this resolves, et cetera, I believe the question of Taiwan will very quickly return to the fore.
9: Oh, absolutely. So as you mentioned, it obviously hasn't happened yet, but people have been writing and thinking about it for years and years and years. And as you know, I consider myself an expert on this topic, having once written a paper in college saying that China was going to invade Taiwan before the 2008 Beijing Olympics. And that obviously didn't happen.
10: Well, being wrong has never gotten in the way of any pundit's career.
9: That's right.
10: So that I would worry about that. That has never been an issue. As long as it was well articulated and
9: she definitely
10: wasn't, et cetera, then you're fine.
9: It was written from a server closet while I was in Beijing. So it had that going for it. But anyway, my point is that this is something that's always sort of looming in the background. And you always see headlines kind of coming up that hint at China-Taiwan tensions. So we actually had one this morning. We're recording on April 21st. The headline is Taiwan's president canceled his visit to Eswatini. Do you know where that is?
10: No.
9: It's a tiny, tiny place in Africa.
10: Huh. You know, it's interesting because there's a few countries still holding out there that recognize Taipei as the unified capital of China. Most have switched. There's a few random ones out there that are still like they don't recognize the mainland, et cetera. So I'm all, you know, a little factoids here and there. I didn't know that. So
9: Taiwan's presidential office is citing air route issues. I'm doing air quotes for those who can't see this video, and China pressure. So you do get those kind of headlines every once in a while. And then the one other thing I would say is like, okay, the Strait of Hormuz, the blockade there, clearly an oil story, and oil is something that powers the entire global economy. But as we've kind of learned over the past 6 or 7 weeks, oil might not actually be the thing that like powers markets. Right. If you think about the thing that matters for markets, it might be something much closer to AI and semiconductors and valuations
10: there. Totally. I mean, evidently the world can go a few weeks and not grind to a halt if the Strait of Hormuz is closed for a few weeks. I believe the reaction in markets would be, and just all around the world, and really everything would just be orders of magnitude differently if someone's like, oh, no chips. No chips are coming out. That would be such a bigger deal. And of course, you know, the question of, you know, Taiwan's role in the world, that would already have been a very big security question even prior to the now constant drumbeat obsession with AI chips, et cetera. But it only magnifies why this is such a live issue.
9: Right. So apparently we can kind of survive a few weeks without oil. Can we survive a few weeks without advanced
10: months? We can survive a few weeks without a fraction of a certain fraction. Whereas if we, you know, the chip flow were to be disrupted on that level, it would just be, yes, much bigger deal.
9: All right. Well, we do, in fact, have the perfect guest to talk about all of this. Someone who has just written a book on exactly this topic called Defending Taiwan, A Strategy to Prevent War with China. We're going to be speaking with Ike Fryman. He is also a Hoover Fellow at Stanford. So, Ike, thank you so much for coming on All Thoughts.
11: Thanks for having me on.
9: Here's my first question. You've spent a lot of time in China, including researching this book. Are you going to be able to go back?
11: I think I could go back. The question is whether I could leave. I'm joking. They gave me a hard time at immigration on the way out last time.
9: Oh, interesting.
11: And I can't do useful research there anymore. It's not like there's archives I can access, interviews I can do. So the value of it

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1: Drumbeat obsession with AI chips, et cetera, but it only magnifies why this is such a live issue.
2: Right. So apparently we can kind of survive a few weeks without oil. Can we survive a few weeks without advanced
1: months? We can survive a few weeks without a fraction of a certain fraction. Whereas if we, you know, the chip flow were to be disrupted on that level, it would just be, yes, much bigger deal.
2: All right. Well, we do, in fact, have the perfect guest to talk about all of this. Someone who has just written a book on exactly this topic called Defending Taiwan, A Strategy to Prevent War with China. We're going to be speaking with Ike Fryman. He is also a Hoover Fellow at Stanford. So, Ike, thank you so much for coming on Odd Lots.
3: Thanks for having me on.
2: Here's my first question. You've spent a lot of time in China, including researching this book. Are you going to be able to go back?
3: I think I could go back. The question is whether I could leave. I'm joking. They gave me a hard time at immigration on the way out last time.
2: Oh, interesting.
3: And I can't do useful research there anymore. It's not like there's archives I can access, interviews I can do. So the value of it for research is going down for me, but also the risk to my person, the risk to my devices is going up. You know, I do try to engage as much as I can, but I think it's better to engage in third countries.
1: Why don't you tell us the genesis of this book or the origin of it or how you got interested in this particular topic?
3: Well, my background is as a China scholar looking at China's global investment campaign. My first book was about the Belt and Road, and I looked at a bunch of Chinese language sources that show how it works under the hood as a campaign to mobilize the party state behind Xi Jinping. And then I went on the trail of it to Sri Lanka, to Tanzania, Greece, Greenland, actually. I did my PhD about China in Greenland, trying to understand how China leverages.
1: You did your PhD about China in Greenland?
3: Yeah.
1: Oh, that is timely. Anyway, yeah. Keep going.
3: That'll be another book.
1: Yeah.
3: But what I learned in the process of doing this book is that China has this formidable toolkit for blending economic power with its geopolitical objectives. And, you know, Taiwan was clearly emerging during COVID as the AI story was heating up, as this monumental issue in the structure of the world economy, not just for the old reasons that we care about Taiwan, which is largely about geography. So it seemed to me, reading about this, China had more ships, more planes, more missiles, more drones. What was I missing? Why is the United States not completely outmatched? So I started this project with a friend of mine named Harry Halem, who's a superstar naval historian. And I asked him, what's the book I should read to understand what a U.S.-China war over Taiwan would be like, what it would take to win, and then what of those things the U.S. can do or can't do? And he said, well, the book doesn't exist. I can give you hundreds of articles, hundreds of people to follow on Twitter, but no one thing to read. And so began this collaboration between two historians, one focused on the economics, one focused on the military, to put the pieces together. And as I did so, I began to discover there's huge gaps in our knowledge of this problem. This is the most complex, multidisciplinary, multifunctional foreign policy problem that American statecraft has ever faced. Because it's a military problem, it's also an industrial problem, it's a technology policy problem, it's a diplomatic problem, a real one, a complex one, for how we do with China, with Taiwan, and with the rest of the world. And then finally, it's an economic problem. It's a question of global economic order. Because if Taiwan falls by force or coercion, and China seizes the fabs, the semiconductor fabs, or the fabs are disabled or destroyed, that is a hard reset of the entire global economic system that we have had since 1989 and arguably back to 1945. So what comes next? And while we have a lot of good thinking about certain aspects of this scenario, like the wargaming of what an amphibious campaign would look like and how we stop it, there's other aspects like the economic planning that we just haven't done. So that was the idea for the book. Pull together the best of existing knowledge, fill in the gaps where we can based on interviews, based on historical work, Chinese language materials, and try to be the person to put the pieces together.
2: I want to back way up for a second and ask a very obvious question, which is, why does China actually care so much about Taiwan? And then is it even accurate to say, like, why does China care about Taiwan? Should I be asking, why does Xi Jinping?

0: care about Taiwan?
1: Those are the two right questions to ask, and it's where we start with the book. The first thing to understand is that it's not about the chips for China. The chips are a co-benefit, but China cared about Taiwan long before they made chips, and they would care about them if they didn't make chips. Taiwan is the unfinished business of China's civil war. In 1949, as the Kuomintang, Chiang Kai-shek's government, was losing control of northern China, they began to evacuate their forces alongside all the treasures of the imperial palace to Taipei. And they set up a government there, essentially took over the island by force, and became, over the course of the Korean War, essentially a U.S. ally. In 1955, Eisenhower went to Taipei. They became a critical node in the U.S. alliance architecture. Mao obviously wanted to take this island. He wanted to wipe out the remnants of his enemy. And for him, the fact that there was this other China right across the strait, which at the time enjoyed the Chinese seat in the UN Security Council, was recognized by most of the world as the one true China. This was a fundamental question of the legitimacy of the Chinese Communist Party. And so it became this totemic propaganda point that we will liberate Taiwan from the imperialists. And in the process, we will make China whole. We will fix this historical wrong that we were separated under this century of humiliation. And therefore, for us to be fully rejuvenated as a civilization, Taiwan has to be brought to heel. And the world must accept. It's not just about control over Taiwan. It's about political legitimacy. The United Nations must accept, the United States must accept that Taiwan is part of China and there's only one China in the world and the Communist Party is the only legitimate government. So this is why it's sensitive. It's not just about the status of Taiwan. It's about what China means. And that has always been bound up in competition with the United States.
2: Prior to the KMT having fled the mainland, the Civil War and all that, what was understood to be the status of that geography called Taiwan? And how, to what degree, going back even prior to the Civil War, et cetera, what was its relationship to mainland China?
1: It depends how far back you want to go. Back in the 17th century, the Dutch had a presence there. As the Ming Empire was falling apart, you had generals who came from the mainland. They're claimed by both sides now. You know, a couple of them became gods, actually, and there's temples to them in Taiwan. And essentially, during the Qing Dynasty, China's final dynasty, they were a region of the province across the strait on the mainland.
2: Okay.
1: But the Qing Dynasty's writ didn't really run there. They were settled by people from the mainland, but it was swampy and pestilential, and there were indigenous people, and it wasn't really actively administered by the center. The Qing pretty quickly lost control over the fringes of their empire. And then the Japanese took it in the Sino-Japanese War in 1895. And the Japanese developed it. The Japanese industrialized, they left a mark on it. And unlike other places that the Japanese colonized, were like Korea, where their colonization was brutal, in Taiwan, they left relatively good feelings. So all through the first half of the 20th century, when the communists and the nationalists were fighting on the mainland, Taiwan was under Japanese control. And then the question is, after Japan surrendered in 1945, who did they surrender it to?
2: Stay tuned for more of our interview with Ike Fryman, fellow at the Hoover Institute at Stanford. We are talking about the world's massive vulnerability with Taiwan. To hear the full conversation, subscribe to Odd Lots wherever you get your podcasts. I'm Jill Wiesenthal.
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6: And I'm Ed Kalenge in the Bloomberg Newsroom. Here are some of the stories we're watching. Axios is reporting Secretary of State Marco Rubio and White House envoy Steve Witkoff met Saturday in Miami with Qatari Prime Minister Mohammed bin Abdulrahman Al Thani as part of the efforts to reach a deal to end the war in Iran. The U.S. and Iran are negotiating over a one-page memo to end the war and establish a framework for more detailed negotiations. President Trump is scheduled to meet with his Chinese counterpart Xi Jinping in Beijing this week after postponing their summit due to the war in Iran. Former U.S. Ambassador to China Nick Burns weighs in on talks.

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1: For both the governments, for both leaders, this is the most important relationship they have, the U.S.-China relationship. And they have ambitions for this year. I mean, they want to meet Xi Jinping, Donald Trump, 2 to 3, even 4 times this year. And there's a lot to talk about. I think we'll see a big focus on trade, supply chain, and the commercial relationship.
0: Former U.S. Ambassador to China Nick Burns on
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0: Jaw on Bloomberg this weekend. There are no confirmed cases here in the U.S. Bobby Cox, who managed the Atlanta Braves to 14.
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15: And I'm Joe Weisenthal.
14: Today's episode, we are looking at the world's massive vulnerability when it comes to Taiwan. We are speaking with Ike Fryman, the author of the new book, Defending Taiwan, A Strategy to Prevent War with China.
15: What was understood to be the status of that geography called Taiwan? And how, to what degree, going back even prior to the Civil War, etc., what was its relationship to mainland China?
16: It depends how far back you want to go. Back in the 17th century, the Dutch had a presence there. As the Ming Empire was falling apart, you had generals who came from the mainland. They're claimed by both sides now, you know, a couple of them became gods, actually, and there's temples to them in Taiwan. And essentially, during the Qing dynasty, China's final dynasty, they were a region of the province across the strait on the mainland.
15: Okay.
16: But the Qing dynasty's writ didn't really run there. They were settled by people from the mainland, but it was swampy and pestilential, and there were indigenous people, and it wasn't really actively administered by the center. The Qing pretty quickly lost control over the fringes of their empire, and then the Japanese took it in the Sino-Japanese War in 1895. And the Japanese developed it. The Japanese industrialized, they left a mark on it. And unlike other places that the Japanese colonized, where like Korea, where their colonization was brutal, in Taiwan, they left relatively good feelings. So all through the first half of the 20th century, when the communists and the nationalists were fighting on the mainland, Taiwan was under Japanese control. And then the question is, after Japan surrendered in 1945, who did they surrender it to? And was the status of Taiwan decided after Japan's surrender? And the U.S. position is legally it remains unresolved. It remains unresolved who Japan surrendered it to. So the U.S. position is we don't actually take a view on what the true status of Taiwan is.
15: Right.
16: This is something for Taipei and Beijing to work out between themselves. And we're open to any outcome, but it has to be done peacefully. So no force and no coercion. And since Taiwan's become a democracy, it has to be democratically acceptable to the people of Taiwan. And that's a principled position, which is really about the stability of the broader region, because it recognizes that this region is held together through trade routes that go through international waters, international airspace. It's been stable since 1945. And if the United States starts allowing borders to be changed by force, trade routes to be changed by force, very quickly, the whole regional order in this

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1: This is something for Taipei and Beijing to work out between themselves. And we're open to any outcome, but it has to be done peacefully. So no force and no coercion. And since Taiwan's become a democracy, it has to be democratically acceptable to the people of Taiwan. And that's a principled position, which is really about the stability of the broader region, because it recognizes that this region is held together through trade routes that go through international waters, international airspace. It's been stable since 1945. And if the United States starts allowing borders to be changed by force, trade routes to be changed by force, very quickly the whole regional order in this part of the world will collapse. And this is a grave economic danger for the United States as a geopolitical danger. So that's the view.
2: Yeah.
1: And unfortunately, what China is doing is they're trying to revise that situation by pushing in the gray zone, pushing through coercion. And there's obviously always the risk they could escalate to war.
3: I want to talk more about that, but just on the topic of, I guess, U.S. policy towards China, and you already touched on the One China policy, but what exactly is strategic ambiguity? Because whenever I hear that term, I always think it's like, it's what I would do if I was trying to get out of a social commitment later that evening or something like, oh, maybe I'll come, maybe, you know, we'll see what happens. What exactly does that mean? And isn't it weird that people recognize that as an actual policy, strategic ambiguity? What does it mean?
1: So the whole policy is sort of strange because it was never put forward by one person. It emerged through accretion. So it's like seeing 100 bottles of beer on the wall. Like, you keep adding a new lyric every time there's a new administration. So what is the components of the One China policy? Well, there's three communiques, three agreements that the United States signed with China between the 70s and the 80s. And those are the political foundation of our relationship with the PRC. And the language is vague, and there are some key phrases that are translated differently in English and Chinese. So we get to claim that the other side said things that the other side says it doesn't say. There's a whole lot of that. But basically, the United States position is we will have a relationship with the PRC. We will treat Beijing as the sole legitimate government of China, but we will maintain, for all practical purposes, an informal relationship with Taiwan as if it were a country, just not technically, not de jure. And this has been reaffirmed by Congress, which in 1979 passed the Taiwan Relations Act, that makes very clear that it's the sense of Congress that we should treat Taiwan as a state in basically every respect, except for some of these formal, very high-end political and military interactions. And then in the Reagan administration, we made some extra commitments to Taiwan called the Six Assurances, and they basically reduced to, we will not force you to the negotiating table, we will not trade you away. In other words, you will never face pressure from us to take a bad deal. And what this policy adds up to has been called by political scientists dual deterrence. We want to deter Taiwan from declaring independence or doing something provocative that might trigger a crisis. And we want to persuade Beijing that if it intervenes, it might face a devastating reaction, but that they don't have to worry because Taiwan is also deterred, so they can take their time. And hopefully, if we deter both sides from doing something extreme, we can encourage them to resolve their differences peacefully. So that strategic ambiguity is the not saying exactly what we would do or under what circumstances. The tricky thing is that was a great policy when we had overwhelming economic, technological, and military advantages. That is no longer the case. We probably could defeat China in a high-end conventional war, and we can go into why. If we put sanctions on China, we could probably cause a greater GDP hit in China, and we can get into why. But the cost to us and the risk to us as Americans is just going up, up, up as the relative balance shifts. And so now it increasingly seems like it's a get-out-of-jail-free card, even if it isn't.
2: Quick question. I know basically nothing about Taiwanese domestic politics. Mm-hmm. Am I wrong, though? I feel like I read somewhere it's like, the KMT, and they were the revolutionaries. Aren't they the more dovish of the parties in relations with Beijing? And aren't they the party that seems to be

0: a bit softening of the stances of the future and maybe, you know, uniting the two sides a little bit. Am I wrong about
1: that?
0: No,
1: that's absolutely.
0: How is that possible?
1: It's how nerdy do you want to get? So here's the thing. I mentioned that the dispute is largely about what China means. Now, that question continues. The Kuomintang, the KMT, which is the successor of Chiang Kai-shek's party, they believe that they're still the legitimate representatives of the true China.
0: The entire thing.
1: Well, they recognize that there's a free China and an unfree China.
0: Okay.
1: And I think they've long since given up their aspirations of raising an army and going back across the strait and taking over the mainland. But I think they have an aspiration that one day this divided China can be unified, either in some kind of confederation structure or, who knows, maybe with the KMT on top. And they identify culturally, historically, civilizationally as Chinese.
0: Yeah.
1: They say, we're Chinese. We just happen to live on Taiwan. But we're one civilization, one nation. And the KMT's point of view is that we one China respective interpretations. And on that basis, Beijing is willing to talk to them. Because they disagree about what one China means, but they both believe in principle that there is only one China in the world and Taiwan's part of it. But the current ruling party in Taiwan, the Democratic Progressive Party or the DPP, they have a different perspective. They say, we are a country called Taiwan. We're one of the most technologically advanced places in the world. We are a thriving democracy. The world needs our chips. You know, we are at the center of this security architecture.
0: So they all just see themselves as a distinct nation.
1: We are a distinct nation, and we should be recognized by the world as such. And they're not suicidal. They're not crazy. They recognize that if they declare independence, that this could bring the hammer down on them. But their point of view is we will never declare independence because we already are. And Americans, I think, are about to have to learn this lesson because Taiwan is going into a presidential campaign. And it is far from clear where the wind is blowing. And the United States will have to work with whoever wins because that's what it means to have a partner that's a democracy. But these two parties have very different points of view. And one of the points I make in the book is we need to learn to handle Taiwan's domestic politics. We are two democracies that respond to one another. For example, I think the KMT, if they come back to power, will be much less interested in helping America reshore chip production. And they're also probably much less interested in doing military cooperation with the United States if that's going to inflame China. I think basically you can think about it this way. The DPP believes that the relationship with the United States is the most important thing, that we matter to them just as they matter to us, and that if Taiwan gets in trouble, America will come. And the KMT views are diverse, but they tend to have the view the cavalry might not be coming. The Americans might be using us as a pawn in a bigger geopolitical game, but can we really trust them? And we don't want to become Ukraine. So maybe the best approach is to negotiate. And these are two very different points of view. They're both plausible interpretations of the facts. And the United States has to learn to deal with both sides.
2: I want to ask you more about reshoring, but since we're on the topic of domestic Taiwanese politics, one thing I've always wondered, and I'm curious if you maybe got some color on this in the course of your research, but one of the reasons, it's not the only reason, but a big one of the reasons Taiwan is strategically important is because of the semiconductor business and the presence of TSMC and companies like that. What role does a TMC play in Taiwanese domestic politics? Like, are there actual instances of like semiconductor companies having a seat at the table when it comes to formulating national security policy or indirect influence or anything like that? Have you seen examples?
1: It's hugely, hugely important. It's only a couple of percent. The semiconductor industry, depending on how you define it, with related services industries, it's something like 5% of employment in Taiwan, but it's an outsized share of Taiwan's exports.
0: Yeah.
1: And right now, just if you look at the macro data, Taiwan's exports are booming because no one can get enough of their chips. There is an entire ecosystem of universities, vocational training centers, companies that supply to TSMC. This is a national champion in so many ways, and they get tax benefits and subsidized land, and Taiwan's political economy is organized around making them a success, just as South Korea's has been organized around making Samsung and others a success. TSMC is smart enough to know that it has to deal with administrations of both parties, but TSMC is also caught in a U.S.-China tension too. And TSMC doesn't share the United States' political objectives here. TSMC is happy to sell to China. They don't have a problem if China

0: buys lots of their chips. But they have to work with the United States because ultimately they're fabricating chips at the high end that are made with U.S. designs. So the U.S. does have the ability to export control where those final products go.
1: This is really interesting and important, and I hadn't thought about this dynamic. I mean, I guess it sort of makes sense to me that, like, if I were, like, the leadership in Taiwan, I don't know if I would be, like, that thrilled about our main company opening up fabs in Arizona, et cetera. More to come from our conversation on the risks of a war or blockade of Taiwan. We are speaking with Ike Fryman, author of the new book, Defending Taiwan, A Strategy to Prevent War with China. I'm Joe Weisenthal.
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5: ABC News, I'm Dave Packard. The cruise ship where a deadly Hunter virus outbreak erupted is sailing to the Canary Islands. ABC's Maggie Rooley is there.
6: The CDC emergency response is classified as a level 3, the lowest risk to the public. Back in the Canary Islands, despite all the precautions, workers at the port here protesting the ship's arrival. This resident says people are scared, but this tourist from Ireland says she's not worried.
7: I feel perfectly fine because I know they're going to quarantine everyone. They're going to make sure everything is safe for everyone.
6: The World Health Organization stressing this is not a new COVID.
5: Nearly a dozen people rushed to a hospital following a possible boat explosion off the waters of Miami this afternoon. In Denver, a Frontier Airlines jet hitting and killing a person who was on the runway during takeoff. Saber rattling from Iran, the commander of Iran's Air Force saying that its missiles and drones are locked on American targets in the region. This is ABC News.
8: And I'm Ed Kalegi in the Bloomberg newsroom. Here are some of the stories we're watching. The war in Iran is draining the world's oil buffer at an unprecedented pace. Bloomberg's Monica Ricks reports.
9: The International Energy Agency says the world's burned through oil inventories at record speed due to the war, which is eating into the buffer that protects against supply shocks. In fact, global visible oil stocks are already close to their lowest since 2018, with immediate points of stress in Asia in countries like Indonesia, Vietnam, Pakistan, and the Philippines. Officials say they could hit critical levels of supplies in as little as a month. Europe's also stretched thin, especially when it comes to jet fuel. Some analysts predict they could hit critical levels as soon as June. Monica Ricks, Bloomberg Radio.
8: Goldman Sachs says it pushed back expectations for the U.S. Federal Reserve's next two rate cuts by one quarter to December 2026 and March 2027 as inflation proves stickier than anticipated. Goldman's U.S. economists wrote in the May 8th report that energy cost pass-through is likely to keep the core PCE inflation closer to 3% than the Fed's 2% target through the year, delaying the conditions needed for policy easing. In an interview Friday on Bloomberg Television, Federal Reserve Bank of Chicago President Austin Goolsbee said all options on interest rates are on the table right now.
10: If we get some progress on inflation and we show we're headed back to the on our way to 2% inflation, I'm optimistic rates can go down. We just haven't been having that now for some time, and that makes me more concerned, and I'm less optimistic.
8: Fed officials left interest rates unchanged at a meeting at the end of April. Three officials dissented against language in the statement that indicated the central bank's next move is likely an interest rate cut. They preferred to signal the next action may be either a cut or a hike. The Trump Family Media Group posted a net drop of $405.9 million in the first quarter, largely driven by unrealized losses in cryptocurrencies held by the company. Trump Media and Technology, which is the parent company of Truth Social, released its first quarter 2026 results Friday, reporting a positive operating cash flow of $17.9 million and $2.1 billion in financial assets. Global news, 24 hours a day, and whatever you want it with Bloomberg News Now. I'm Ed Kalenge. This is Bloomberg.
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0: On today's show, we are talking what the Strait of Hormuz could imply about a China blockade of Taiwan. We are speaking with Ike Fryman, Hoover Fellow at Stanford and author of the new book, Defending Taiwan, A Strategy to Prevent War with China.
2: Just real quickly on cutting off imports, are they good on oil? For like this is, we know they have this big oil stockpile. War would be extremely oil intensive process. You know, they've electrified a lot of cars. I doubt their military is nearly as.
3: I think they're good. I think they're good on oil.
2: You think they're good on oil?
3: So they, in peacetime, they consume, what is it, 13, 14 million barrels a day, of which around four are produced domestically. If they became cost insensitive, which they would be in a crisis, they could probably squeeze that up a bit. They also can import over land. They import, you know, a couple of million barrels a day over land. And if they had to, they could import more by land.
2: Yeah.
3: It wouldn't be comfortable. It wouldn't be cheap. But if they would have willingness to pay, they have plenty of foreign exchange. They could also do as the Nazis did, which is turn coal into fuel oil.
2: Yeah.
3: Fischer Tropsch has been done in the past. The Nazis declared war on all their oil suppliers, and they still managed to fight through 1945 pretty effectively. But there's more to this. They've got, they declare, what is it, 1.3 billion barrels in their SPR. They probably have something more like two. And then they can make the civilian economy ration. The PLA would use something like 500,000 barrels a day. So if you run the math, and I just do the back of the envelope in the book, what matters is not that they would run out of oil eventually. At some point, they would feel the squeeze. But our allies, Japan, South Korea, Taiwan, would feel the squeeze much faster. So our coalition, as currently set up, doesn't have the advantage in a long-term contest of extreme economic war. And it's not just about oil. It's about everything else. They have stockpiles of cotton. They have stockpiles of chips. They have stockpiles of everything plausible that they might need. Taiwan doesn't have that. Japan doesn't have that. So this is the risk, that they take us up to the brink. We are forced to contemplate what the long-term economic war looks like. We realize that if they can last for 12 months and we can last for three, that's not a game we want to play, and we fold. And then if that is established, they can coerce us. And this is not just about Taiwan. This goes far, far, far beyond Taiwan. This is about our entire alliance architecture in the region. And frankly, this is about our hemisphere, too.
0: One of the arguments you make in the book is this idea that a U.S. policy response can't just be about military power. It has to be about economic power as well. And you talk about this idea of avalanche decoupling. So sort of forming a grand alliance with other democracies to try to isolate China from the global economy. And when I hear a term like avalanche decoupling, I kind of think like, well, in some respects, the U.S. and maybe some other parts of the world have been trying to decouple from China for a long time with varied degrees of success. What convinces you that something like that would be possible in a crisis moment, especially when we're talking about, again, grand alliances with democracies that maybe under the Trump administration, we don't seem to have the best of relations with at the moment?
3: It's a really important question. So let's take the hard facts head on. In the last couple of years, we have learned some very important things about what is and is not possible when it comes to breaking our critical dependencies on China. Everyone knows that we have these critical dependencies, which strike at the very heart of our lives and livelihoods. We depend on China for the active pharmaceutical ingredients that save lives every day in hospitals. We depend China on the supply chain to build any drone in the United States. We depend on China for legacy chips, without which we can't make cars. There is no Ford. There is no Stellantis. I think that's crazy. I think it's crazy. I think it opens up the United States to economic blackmail. And frankly, the fact that our allies have the same dependencies opens them up to blackmail too. So it's a no-brainer that we should start to break these dependencies on China in the same way that China is trying to break its dependencies on us, because they don't want to be blackmailed. So what is dangerous is that China would be able to de-risk their economy largely from ours, but we couldn't do that in a symmetrical way. But if a crisis happens over Taiwan, whether that's tomorrow or 18 months from now or 5 years from now, it will be an, oh, shoot, I guess we should have done all of that 5 years ago. But that will be yesterday's problem. And the question for today's problem is, how do we deal with the situation we face? And it's very possible that that situation would be in the context of a crushing recession and stock market correction, because as we mentioned at the beginning of this conversation,

0: inflation. The whole equity market is being held up by an AI trade where seven tech companies that are priced for perfection make up 40% of the S&P. And if you take away the supply of chips, they fall to earth. $600 billion, is that the number that the hyperscalers are spending on data centers this year?
1: It's close enough.
0: You take that away and the U.S. economy is in recession. So imagine the context of a terrifying stock market correction and heading into recession. Let's assume that China has taken some actions that reveal that we really need to expand this de-risking or partial decoupling thing. But we've also learned that we can't decouple from China all at once. Mm-hmm. Because we tried this on Liberation Day and we got cold feet within a week because the bond market blew up and all the captains of industry called up the president and said, you have to reverse this, Mr. President, or we're cooked. So if you can't decouple from China all at once and quickly, the only way to do it is gradually looking at the critical stuff first and the non-critical stuff later, if ever. So what I want to do is say, what is the most critical things? If you have to stack rank our dependencies, what's 99th percentile, what's 90th, what's 70th, what's 50th? And then let's go down the list one at a time and figure out how do we break these dependencies. So in the event of a crisis, an invasion of Taiwan or a blockade of Taiwan or some gray zone, ambiguous thing. If we decide we need to reset this relationship and we need to decouple from China 5%, 10%, 30%, what does that actually entail? And I would submit that that's a much harder problem than we've realized. Because even if we want to decouple just a little bit, we face a transshipment problem. Right now, as we've discovered, you have a tariff differential on China. The tariff on China is here. The tariff on Vietnam, Mexico, everyone else is here. So companies will export their stuff from China to Vietnam or Mexico. They'll write made in Vietnam or Mexico on it, and they'll resend it to us. So if you don't develop a solution to this transshipment problem, there is no way that you can decouple from China, even a little bit, even in a crisis. That to me is very scary. And the process of working with other countries to address this, essentially this is rules of origin for trade. This is a big enterprise that is going to take years and years to do. It cannot be done right away. So what we're talking about with avalanche decoupling is a process that that abandons the fiction that we can do this all at once and starts thinking about if we need to divorce China 10%, 30%, 60%, whatever it is, how do we go about building a new kind of economic order such that we can still have trading relations with the rest of the world? And that question has not been addressed until this book.
1: I find this conversation to be like very alarming and, you know, obviously, and it should be very alarming. I guess the good news, if there is any, is that we have spent the last year, several years, deepening our friendships with the rest of the world.
2: Well, and also
1: building up our allies and establishing that open non-China trading bloc. At least we're literally doing the opposite.
2: Well,
1: right?
2: I was going to say on the plus side, if one of the elements of China deterrence is building a better custom system where we can actually track transshipments, then maybe some of that work has been done. It's better than like building more nukes.
1: But like, it does seem like we're kind of not doing any of this, right? I mean, not only not doing any of this,
0: correct?
1: We are like rowing, like if the goal is let's do this avalanche decoupling around the world, et cetera, like we're going the opposite direction.
0: Yeah, that's exactly right. The only way you can get this stuff done is if you work with your partners. That's the only way.
1: Yeah,
0: and that's not about being moralistic. It's about, practically speaking, there's stuff that we don't know how to make in this country anymore.
1: Yeah.
0: Because we outsourced it two generations ago, and there literally aren't any people left who know how it's done. And Japan or South Korea in particular, but many of our European partners too, have this know-how in advanced manufacturing. And not to partner with them, I think, is kind of crazy. Also, they face the same problems, the same risks of economic coercion by China.
1: Yeah.
0: And they have even less leverage to push back against China because China, relatively speaking, is much bigger than they are. So I think the Trump administration has a few correct ideas dealing with these rules of origin through these bilateral deals, doing bilateral economic security pacts like with Japan. But we need to be bringing larger groups of allies and partners together to do this.
1: Just real quick, I think you mentioned at the beginning that you actually think currently in a conventional war that the American military would have the upper hand. I don't, but like, you know, it looks like I don't know what's going to go on with Iran, and I'm very susceptible. I watch all the Chinese propaganda. I watch the military parade. It's like, whew, that looks really impressive. The robot dogs and all this stuff. I'm pretty sure we don't. Dogs. Yeah, like, can you just give the short version of why, as of April 21st, 2026, you think the U.S. military still has the upper hand?
0: The wars that America has fought over the last 80 years have been land wars. And land war has a certain character. War at sea is different. You have a very small number, a much smaller number of platforms, and they're much more specialized. And so if you can take out just one or two of the enemy's vessels, specialized aircraft, specialized ships, the whole structure starts to collapse. And the rest become easier to kill. And that means that there's no real incentive to hold back reserves. Once the engagement starts, it's incredibly intense, and it's often decided in the first hours to days. And one significant implication of that is your ability to see and communicate across the battle space is really, really critical. And especially as the range of our missiles and our drones has increased, that means that U.S. Aircraft and ships and submarines that could potentially strike targets in or around China can be zooming around across literally millions of square miles of ocean. So to see these things, to target them, and then to deliver mass to a target to kill them is no easy feat. And if the U.S. can use cyber, counter-space capabilities, and so on to disrupt China's ability to see and communicate in those critical early hours, then it could potentially win a lopsided victory, or vice versa. But I just think that if China believed that they could defeat the U.S. in a high-end war, they would be behaving more assertively. They would be operating not just in the Taiwan Strait, but all around the region in a way that they're not yet.
2: All right. On that cheerful note, Ike Fryman, thank you so much for coming on All Bots. And the book is Defending Taiwan, A Strategy to Prevent War with China. Really appreciate it.
0: Thanks so much for having me on.
1: Thanks so much, Ike. That was great. This has been All Bots on Bloomberg Radio. I'm Joe Weisenthal.
2: And I'm Tracy Alloway.
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4: From ABC News, I'm Dave Packer. Urgent preparations underway as health officials work to evacuate passengers on a Dutch hantavirus-infected cruise ship. Three people have died. The

0: The NBA playoffs are underway, and now you can trade every game on Kalshi. 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
2: Nearly a dozen people rushed to a hospital following a possible boat explosion off the waters of Miami this afternoon. This witness...
3: It was an explosion in the bilge of the boat. About a 10 or 12 people that got stretched out of there from the explosion. And that's a pretty bad scene.
2: Over 25 fire rescue units dispatched. In Denver, Frontier Airlines jet hitting and killing a trespasser who was on the runway during takeoff.
4: The pilots immediately aborting takeoff. Smoke filling the cabin. The plane's engine bursting into flames.
5: On the runway.
4: The crew deploying emergency slides, evacuating all 231 people on board.
6: Five people were taken to a nearby hospital, a dozen reporting minor injuries. The FAA and Denver police are now investigating.
2: ABC's Andrew Dimbert. Saber rattling from Iran, the commander of Iran's Air Force saying that its missiles and drones are locked on American targets in the region, waiting the command to fire. In a separate note, the IRGC Navy Command warning in a post on X that any attack on Iranian oil tankers and commercial vessels will result in a heavy attack on one of the American centers in the region and enemy ships. Dua Lipa is suing Samsung for copyright infringement after she says the company is using her picture on the side of television boxes. Dave Packer, ABC News.
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8: So travel delays are possible across Boston with rain and gusty winds likely through the evening. Temperatures tonight dropping into the middle 50s. A shower or thunderstorm may cause a delay or two in Atlanta during the evening. Temperatures in the upper 60s. Clear skies, no problems flying into Chicago this evening. Temperatures dropping into the 50s. Showers and thunderstorms may cause a few delays in Denver along with some gusty winds. Will drop into the upper 50s. Showers and thunderstorms cause problems in New Orleans through the evening. Temperatures in the lower 70s. Showers and thunderstorms across the Ohio Valley and parts of the eastern Great Lakes may cause a few delays through the evening across Cleveland and Pittsburgh, temperatures dropping into the 50s. And some lingering rain in New York may cause a few problems through the evening, temperatures tonight dropping into the 50s. I'm Scott Kaplan, and that's your Bloomberg travel forecast. 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
2: Growing concern about what's being called an affordability crisis. In New York City, a rent freeze is now a possibility for nearly a million rent-regulated apartments. But this building owner, who didn't want to share his name, says he's struggling too.
9: We understand that tenants are struggling just like owners are struggling. And we think that's a place for the city and the state to step in with assistance programs and cost control programs and things that will make it possible in the future to not raise rents.
2: A new year-long trial of drone delivery over the East River between Manhattan and Brooklyn is underway by the region's Port Authority. ABC's Chuck Sievertson.
10: The goal's faster delivery of small packages, including medical devices, in a traffic-filled, congested metro.
11: We're going to focus on 1 year over one very specific corridor, but a six-minute flight on a drone could take away a 30-minute trip that a cargo van might otherwise need.
10: James Greenway, remote pilot with the UK-based Skyports Drone Services, says of the goal...
11: Reduce the transit time for a package to make it as green as possible.
10: If successful, they'll add routes.
2: In Moscow today, Russian President Vladimir Putin voicing confidence in a victory in Ukraine as he oversaw a military parade on Red Square commemorating the defeat of Nazi Germany in World War II. Security was heavy. Authorities ordered restrictions on all mobile internet access and text messaging services in the Russian capital today. Dave Packer, ABC News.
12: And I'm Ed Kalenge in the Bloomberg Newsroom. Here are some of the stories we're watching. President Trump is scheduled to meet with his Chinese counterpart Xi Jinping in Beijing this week after postponing their summit due to the war in Iran. Former U.S. Ambassador to China Nick Burns weighed in on talks. For

0: both the governments, for both leaders, this is the most important relationship they have, the U.S.-China relationship. And they have ambitions for this year. I mean, they want to meet Xi Jinping, Donald Trump, 2 to 3, even 4 times this year. And there's a lot to talk about. I think we'll see a big focus on trade, supply chain, and the commercial relationship.
1: Former U.S. Ambassador to China Nick Burns on Bloomberg This Weekend. Treasury Secretary Scott Bessent has said the war in Iran will also be a big focus since the conflict's affecting Chinese fuel shipments. Representative Ro Khanna also joined Bloomberg This Weekend and talked about what he expects and hopes from President Trump in the talks.
2: He has a lot that he has to reverse. We've had China hold us hostage on rare earths and critical minerals. I want a deal that actually helps American farmers, American shipbuilders, American manufacturers, and I hope he will work to get that. He hasn't so far.
1: Representative Ro Khanna. The war in Iran is draining the world's oil buffer at an unprecedented pace. Bloomberg's Monica Ricks reports.
3: The International Energy Agency says the world's burned through oil inventories at record speed due to the war, which is eating into the buffer that protects against supply shocks. In fact, global visible oil stocks are already close to their lowest since 2018, with immediate points of stress in Asia in countries like Indonesia, Vietnam, Pakistan, and the Philippines. Officials say they could hit critical levels of supplies in as little as a month. Europe's also stretched thin, especially when it comes to jet fuel. Some analysts predict they could hit critical levels as soon as June. Monica Ricks, Bloomberg Radio.
1: In an interview Friday on Bloomberg Television, Federal Reserve Bank of Chicago President Austin Goolsbee said all options on interest rates are on the table right now.
4: If we get some progress on inflation and we show we're headed back to a path of on our way to 2% inflation, I'm optimistic rates can go down. We just haven't been having that now for some time, and that's makes me more concerned, and I'm less optimistic.
1: 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I'm Ed Kalegi. 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
10: Hey there, you're listening to The Deal with Alex Rodriguez and Jason Kelly on Bloomberg Radio. I'm Jason Kelly, and today you're hearing a section from our conversation with Kara Nortman, the managing partner of Monarch Collective. What a treat to have you here. We've been circling this one for quite some time. We had your partner on, but we had to talk to you because you have a new deal. We love talking about new deals on The Deal. So welcome.
11: Thanks for having me. Super excited to be here with you too.
10: All right. So let's talk about Cleveland. Recently announced that Monarch Collective, the first institutional fund to become a shareholder, an owner in the WNBA. It caught a lot of people's attention, mine included. You and I have talked a lot about it offline. So let's talk about it online. How does this deal come about? Tell us about it.
11: Yeah, I mean, everything at Monarch really does come about the same way. We are a thesis-driven firm. And for truly what that means is anything we're working on, we're usually studying trends and markets and trying to build real, authentic relationships over not months, but years. And so when we started Monarch, Jasmine Robinson and I launched it January 1st, 2023. We had a number of theses, but the two main ones that we were spending the most time on were U.S. soccer, European soccer or football over there, and women's basketball. And I will say when we started, there was a ton of skepticism around women's basketball, though people were bought into soccer, and we can come back to that. And so, you know, in a lot of ways, we just are like, well, we're looking at media trends. We're looking at fan base trends. We're looking at arena dynamics and stadium dynamics. And can you build an amazing fan experience and capitalize, you know, a practice experience in a way that lives up to the values of Monarch? And basketball was incredibly exciting and interesting to us. And so we spent a lot of time doing all those things I just said. And then in the middle of that, we had a woman named Caitlin Clark come on the scene. And it was sort of like we were knee deep in trying to figure it out and do our thing. And then the world kind of, you know, woke up.
10: So how do you go about choosing where you're going to go? How does Cleveland specifically come into the picture?
11: Yeah. And by the way, when I say the world woke up, I want to pay homage to, you know, 5 million people watched Liberty play in the original season, I think it was in 1997, and David Stern, and Adam Silver, and Kathy, and all the people who've put decades of work into doing this. But you kind of like see these inflection moments and the data.
10: It was a sea change. I don't think that's a very defensible position.
11: I mean, we look at like the same four or five things. We have five values at Monarch. We run everything through them. The way I look at it is sort of like we're values-based and we're impact-oriented. And then we're also market, partner, league, team-oriented. And so both of those things have to happen. So what did we do? We spent time with a lot of different teams. I mean, we call Alex and the team over in Minnesota. We spent time with different teams. And honestly, a lot of this is sort of like, okay, what is the arena dynamic? Is it a new team or an existing team? Are all the regulations and rules set up for us to come in a thoughtful way and partner in a way that the league is looking for us to? But I'd say we look at market, partner, arena dynamic, practice dynamic, and then like, is there a spiritual alignment in terms of you want to build the best experience in the world, in this case, for fans, for players, and for front office. And then it's just, and then who wants to work with us, you know, because I think many people would like to be a part of the WNBA, and we like to be in partnerships with people who also really want us there and value our perspective and like a little bit of friction.
7: You know, we describe the WNBA as a hyper-growth league. Specifically, and again, not to be specific about Cleveland because I know you have restrictions, but just in generalities, are you looking at multiples of revenue? And when you look at multiples of revenues, are you putting a higher premium, meaning you would pay a higher multiple for a primary market versus secondary or tertiary market? Walk us through that a little bit.
11: Yeah, I'll walk you through it at like a Monarch level, right? Because we're now involved in five teams and a rights-based business that we fully incubated just for women's sports. And so four of them are soccer teams, three in the U.S., one in Berlin in Germany. And all of the other teams are independent teams. And this is a team that's affiliated, obviously, strongly with an NBA team. So we definitely, I would say, like, one of our core values is creativity, and one of our core values is patience, and another one is discipline. And so I think they all come to play when these transactions actually work, which is, yeah, of course we look at revenue multiples. Of course we look at the market. And I'll tell you, like, where I think people kind of unpack those in ways that are universal, but also sometimes miss the nuance of how you might analyze a Cleveland versus another market, which obviously Cleveland isn't one of the top media markets in the world. But, you know, there's all this public data out there about Cleveland. They sort of overachieve in terms of ticketing revenue, local viewership revenue. In the case of the W, there's only 16 teams, right? And you have more region you can kind of capture, and you're at a moment in time where you have 16 compared to 30, and how much of the Midwest? How does Manchester United become Manchester United? How does the Dallas Cowboys become the Dallas Cowboys? What is it about what you do that's local that could be universal? Mm. And how does the team see that? So we definitely look at all the things a private equity investor would look at. But there's so many characteristics. And again, I'll talk about soccer because it's probably easier to, right? Like in Angel City, this is the team I co-founded with Julian Erman and Natalie Portman. You know, the public valuations came out recently that put it at, I don't know, $335 million. Like, how do you get to that? Well, it's revenue, it's multiples. But in that case, you can look at season tickets, the market, et cetera. But also how much capital needs to go into these teams to build to the next phase, right? Because you're investing at a point in time, and it's not the valuation then. It's who's going to capture sort of all the right things to command a premium valuation and have Mark Walters come in and break records and multiples for the Lakers 5 or 10 years from now. And so we're very disciplined in how we set up structure, how much capital something will consume, looking at everything from the income statement to CapEx that will go into arenas and outfitting them for teams, or stadiums and outfitting for teams and building practice facilities. And then we really like look at how much a partner, like to the

0: extent there's a control owner, which there is in 4 out of 5 of our teams and a founding group in the 5th one, how are they thinking about building a modern fan base, supporters groups, and like storytelling and relationships with sponsors? And it's pretty, it's like 80% is best practice. And then 20% is very unique to that environment.
1: I love that. So help us understand, if you take a 10% stake into X team and is enterprise value of 200, you write a $20 million check with no debt. If that grows to be $1 billion of enterprise over 7 to 10 years, how does Monarch profit and how do you guys make money as partners?
0: Yeah, it's a good question. I mean, we're structured like an investment firm, but I think we operate more like a company. And I'm going to answer your question, but I'm going to give you a little bit of context first. When Monarch launched, we were the first and only dedicated fund investing in women's sports, and really, really the only one. And we set out to raise $100 million. We ended up raising $150 and then growing that to $250 and stopping there. We've always wanted to raise enough capital to show up and be able to collaborate at $5 or $10 million type investments or with co-invest and with the families that have supported us, 60% of which are women and representative men, I would say, by number. We try to show up with like hundreds of millions to doing work, operational type work at very low checks. And so your fund size kind of becomes your strategy in that regard. But we're all ex-operators. We hire operators really primarily, like, and train people to structure. Jasmine and I have spent our whole career structuring. That's really important. I think we're really creative in how we structure to what the partner wants. But I would say, without getting too much into the detail, because we are working on setting up our second pool of capital right now, we think about how to be really aligned with the people we're working with in terms of duration and hold periods, and then create ways over time for liquidity where we have this very, I would say, premium set of teams we work with, but we really show up as partners in a thoughtful way to understand, like, the value of these teams may grow as much in year 7, 8, 9, 10, even 15 as they do in year 1. And we've learned a ton by being the first and being slow and deliberate, working with leagues, and then really understanding how to line things up with an LP base who really sees the value of what we're doing. That 150 to 250 was a little unconventional. We reopened our fund after a year because the market grew so much.
2: Yeah.
0: And that capital primarily came from our existing investors because I think they were so impressed with the potential for value growth over long periods of time. And they were just really hard things to get done.
2: You are the first institutional capital, as we talked about, the first fund to take a stake in the W. Part of that is driven by part of the appetite on behalf of yourself and your LPs clearly is driven by what we've seen happen with valuations. And you mentioned Angel City a minute ago. Liberty and Valkyries, this is public data, have been estimated, according to Forbes, over $400 million. These are fast-growing assets, to be sure. What is the role that institutional capital is playing and should play? Because that does change the dynamic when, and Alex knows this very well, what is the right role of institutional capital here?
0: Yeah, well, I mean, listen, like, we started with the NWSL, and that's where I started. I started focusing on women's soccer in 2015, coming out of a World Cup game where I just couldn't, you know the story, couldn't buy a jersey, et cetera. And then we raised less than $1 million for Angel City, a $6 million valuation 3 weeks before COVID, into a C Corp, where it was initially owned 100% by me, Natalie, and Julie, and then brought in great investors along the way, a number of great investors like 776 and others. But we paid $2 million for that franchise. The league was extremely risky at the time. I mean, the reason it was structured that way was because it was risky.
2: Sorry to interrupt you, but just historical context. It was risky because two previous iterations of the league had failed. Like, I mean, people had lost money. It wasn't, it wasn't like, well, it may not be as big as we think. It may just not work, right?
0: I mean, yes. And I mean, I think this is where, like, these words that were always said that I really understood when I came into women's soccer is you could do first principles thinking. Like, why was it risky? At the time, you had one team who would put butts in seats, and that was the Portland Thorns. And we were fortunate to, like, be invited up and to study them and to go to games and to meet with their supporters group and to look at their model. but they didn't have a commercial arm. It was entirely run by the men's team, and they didn't really have a P&L, but they had fans. And for me, it was always really simple. If you could put butts in seats and create a great fan experience, and then the reason I initially got involved was because I was an advisor of the U.S. Women's National Team Players Union, right? And that's how I got to know Natalie. And it was like, okay, butts in seats, great player experience. What does that look like? There was a lot of learnings for us around that. Lots of learnings around that in the early days. A product the fans love. Every other revenue stream comes from there. And then where are you going to be the most innovative?
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13: Supply slowing down, the break even, like what do you have to have for jobs to keep the unemployment constant is much, much lower, maybe even close to zero. And then we get numbers like this, right? I mean, this was a big payroll number and last month was too. And essentially, you know, unemployment rate went sideways. So I think it is important. Like, it's hard to stitch all the pieces together. Like, we talk a lot about, like, the underlying fundamentals, what's happening with supply. But any, you know, month to month, there's going to be a lot of details. And so we can still get these big upside surprises. This definitely fits, I think, with this broader theme that we've seen since early this year, is a lot more stability.

0: stability in the labor market.
1: Yeah.
0: And that's a good thing, right? That's a very important buffer. I'd like to see wages growing a little bit faster than what we saw in this. But, you know, the first thing is to have a paycheck and then think about, like, how fast is that paycheck growing? So I think in general, this is a good in terms of we see more resilience. And remember, you know, wasn't that many months ago we were pretty concerned about the direction of the labor market.
1: Right.
0: This is much better.
1: Paul, do you agree with me that the general zeitgeist in this studio has been, you know what, it's healing?
2: Yeah.
1: I think that's sort of what we've heard.
2: I think so. And Claudia, I mean, the Fed obviously.
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5: Hey there, you're listening to The Deal with Alex Rodriguez and Jason Kelly on Bloomberg Radio. I'm Jason Kelly, and today you're hearing a section from our conversation with Kara Nortman, the managing partner of Monarch Collective.
6: So, Kara, I want to go back to something you mentioned earlier, which I'm very intrigued. You targeted 100, and somehow you ended up at 250. I guess my question is, what is the thesis about your story that landed very well for your LPs, your limited partners? And what was it about the story that you particularly told that you think had to stick, especially in a capital raising environment like today that's very challenging over the last 3 or 4 years?
7: I just got the chills when you asked that question. I think it is around true partnership. And I was like built to partner. I love to lead. Jasmine loves to lead. But and I mean, I'll back up for a second and say, like, this week, for the first time in a few days, I'm going to speak publicly for another network, so I won't mention it, but around how the Enneagram or how I've used or we've used unconventional tools, personality profile tools, team building tools to really understand people as we're hiring them and bringing them in. Julie Natalie and I use the Enneagram together. I mean, it's just a small example, but I think I've been thinking about it a lot. I spent the whole weekend writing a 4-minute speech. Hard to say things briefly. And Jason has actually inspired a lot of my understanding of this in a way. It's like you do something, you don't know why. Like, why are you both the best at what you were doing and are doing at different stages? It's like you love doing things a certain way. You work your butt off, right? Like, there's nobody who works harder than me, Jasmine, our team. But I think it really is understanding how to build a partnership with intellectual curiosity, friction, and then also understanding that to be one of the best investors in the world at whatever you do, and we're fortunate enough to have passion and care about a market that was growing before people really looked at it, and to really know ourselves as the market was growing and not need to do everything but do specific things in a specific way, the Monarch way. But to be one of the best investors in the world at what you do, you have to dedicate your life to it. You have to have a real reason for what you say yes to, what you say no to, what you say maybe. Like, one of our unofficial mottos is we waste time with the right people. Like, we'll sit down and just do work for leagues or teams quietly behind the scenes as a favor, as friends. We've done that with leagues in Europe. Hasn't led to anything yet. But you know what it's led to? A lot of wonderful relationships with regulators and league officials. And people see that we have a passion for building in a certain way. So it's maybe a little bit of a, I mean, it's just basically, I think the way you build intellectual curiosity, you know who you are, you know who you're not. And I would say probably 80, 90% of what we work on is like what I would consider proprietary or quasi-proprietary. They're just not things that go to market. And we will work on things that go to market. We've done, I think, one of our transactions is that. And then we really want to win when we want to win. But we really try to be in front of things and have people want to work with us because of who we are and the value we bring, not because we're the lowest cost of capital.
5: To follow on Alex's question a little bit, Kara, I mean, I do think it's interesting when you think about your LP base. You know, we love referencing the deal cinematic universe. Billie Jean King, I know, and Alana are investors. There are a number.

0: for teams quietly behind the scenes as a favor, as friends. We've done that with leagues in Europe. Hasn't led to anything yet. But you know what it's led to? A lot of wonderful relationships with regulators and league officials. And people see that we have a passion for building in a certain way. So it's maybe a little bit of a, I mean, it's just basically, I think the way you build intellectual curiosity, you know who you are, you know who you're not. And I would say probably 80, 90% of what we work on is like what I would consider proprietary or quasi-proprietary. They're just not things that go to market. And we will work on things like go to market. We've done, I think one of our transactions is that. And then we really want to win when we want to win. But we really try to be in front of things and have people want to work with us because of who we are and the value we bring, not because we're the lowest cost of capital.
1: To follow on Alex's question a little bit, Kara, I mean, I do think it's interesting when you think about your LP base. You know, we love referencing the deal Cinematic Universe, Billie Jean King, I know, and Alana are investors. There are a number of notable people. Melinda French Gates, obviously, Sarah Harden from Hello Sunshine, Cindy Holland from who used to work at Netflix. I mean, these are very powerful people who have bought into this story. You mentioned earlier sort of the increased appetite on the part of limited partners as they saw what was going on. Setting Caitlin Clark aside, because obviously that was a really interesting moment for women's sports, but what were the other things that they saw that they told you were going on in the market that inspired them to say, you know what, I was in for 10, now I'm in for 20, or I was in for, you know, one and now I'm in for four, well, like whatever that may be?
0: Yeah. Well, first of all, I'll say, like, I have realized people try to scare you about fundraising, right? And I definitely was. Like, I made a big career switch. I left the firm I was at. I had just been promoted to managing partner. I'm responsible for making money for my family. And to take my salary down to zero to go launch a women's sports fund, where really, like, there was one team P&L, maybe two or three were starting to emerge at the time, to go do this. It was like I couldn't not do it. You know, it's probably like, Alex, you would have probably stuck around in the minors for a long time to make it up. You didn't have to. And so...
1: So Alex, the minor leagues is this other thing that you do when you're trying to get to the major leagues.
2: Like the G League, right? Like the
1: yeah,
2: G League
1: exactly, okay. exactly.
0: Have you heard about it? I mean, we could tell the Lauren Betts story, right? In her Stanford freshman year and then winning. I mean, these stories are incredible. But anyway, I was going to say, so I do think like one of the things I've realized is I love relationship building with LPs. And I will probably put a lot more time into that than many people who view it transactionally. And then you do have to get transactional, right? Because everyone's interested in what we're doing. But like only to say that we work with some extraordinary families, like institutional families, who often will start with us small, $3, $4, $5 million, $10 million, and then grow with us. And we will go on that journey because we'd rather work with 20, 25 people that we can work with for the next 50 years as the market changes. That's like alignment from your LP base to your strategy to the teams you work with is so important. And growing, I grew up investing. I worked at a number of funds, Morgan Stanley and their merchant banking funds straight out of college. I worked at Battery Ventures before and after business school. I worked at Upfront Ventures. So I had Jasmine worked at Causeway. She worked at the 49ers when they were launching kind of all of their other investment initiatives. So we've had a chance to like really work in private investing. I think honestly, in the beginning, it's what they saw in us. I think a lot of people took a bet on us. And then the people who ended up being our bigger LPs, you know, I'm just thinking about a few here. And they're not than any of the names you just mentioned. I mean, Cindy is one of them. Sarah is one of them. Actually, they're all one of them. I shouldn't say that. They're all one of them. But some of the other people who you wouldn't know who are a managing partner of a private equity firm, I spent a year helping them think about how to buy a soccer team in their market just because I wanted good people to own teams. Jasmine would do the same thing. It's like she ran a skateboard league for someone when she was at Causeway. Like both of us have been CEOs. And so I think it was us initially. And listen, like, I think Jasmine was a full partner at a young age at a very well-respected growth equity firm. She's a superstar. You guys know that. And we're incredibly, like, we have similar backgrounds, but actually incredible compliments in how we show up. And then I was old, you know, I was in my 40s and people had followed
1: please,
0: me for a
1: please
0: while.
1: Please don't call that old. Please don't call that old.
0: Actually, I think I'm younger than
1: handles.
0: Both of you.
1: Yes,
0: I'm
1: you
0: younger
1: are.
0: Than both of you. Barely, Alex, though. I'm a bicentennial baby, too. So, yeah. So anyway, I think it was like actually doing real work with people. And then other people were believers. Honestly.

0: quickly. Like, they'd been to Angel City games. They'd been to Liberty. You know, Liberty started taking off. You had Kansas City. You had a bunch of other people. That is the best tool. Like, women's sports, even if you believe basketball works or soccer works, or you're like, ah, cricket's not going to work, or rugby's not going to work, or women's golf is not going to work, whatever. Once you, it's like the place you meet your bias, all of us, and you can do it physically, like in person, and have the time of your life, and it opens your mind to looking at, like, again, these basic statistics. And then we've stayed really disciplined. Like, we're very, I would say we invest in this, what I call asymmetric risk profile, where the downside is capped by media rights value or rights value or franchise value. And then the upside can look venture-like, but it's a very, like, it's a very small part of the market. So if you were had to put $1 billion, $2 billion, $3 billion to work right now, I think it would dilute our returns. We are trying to continue growing the fund, or the whatever, in a way that lines up with those opportunities and where we can be really patient, price things well, work with the right partners, be in the right leagues, and do very few things very well, because we think that may look, or we do think it'll look very venture-like.
1: Yeah, Carl, so you've done an incredible amount of work and research around women's sports, but let's just, for fun's sake here, let's focus on the WNBA. Where are we? What inning are we in this investment kind of tenure? Would you say early, middle, or late?
0: Okay, Alex, we're not stretching yet, all right? I don't know. I'm making this up real time. I think we might be in the third inning, but I think we just maybe skipped the second and we hung out in the first inning for a long time. And that first inning has taken 20 some odd years. Like, and I do study it. I love it. Like, I've been doing a huge deep dive on UCLA, and I just think it's such a great story, right? Like, and if you look at, like,
2: because people just won the national championship, I assume.
0: Oh, right. Okay. UCLA women's team just won the national championship. But it's not that. It's Corey Close. It's the coach. Yeah. It's the six seniors. It's the 176 points they generated. It's her being a disciple of John Wooden when he was in his 80s and she was like in her 20s or 30s. It's sort of like the story behind the story, I think, is what we look at Monarch. Most people are like, oh, well, the stats were up in the Caitlin year and then they were down and now they're up. And what happened over here? And it's sort of like, you know, you can go back to 1920 and 60,000 people showed up in Liverpool to watch the Dick Care ladies play soccer. But like, why is it just happening now? And so I think it's, I think in basketball, why I would say we're in the third inning is it is such, I mean, it's my sport. It's the sport I played. There's my basketball that my grandma got in 1930 playing in the Bronx. There's my basketball. So like, just like the smell of a court and a ball. And it's like Julie Ehrman and I played basketball. My co-founder at Angel City Basketball against each other in high school. Like, so it's fun, right? And somehow I showed up and fell in love with soccer as well. But I think the reason I'd say third inning is it is such an incredible American sport that is also becoming international. And the men's side is leading the way. And it's just like up close and personal. It's, there are courts everywhere. And it has the benefit of the NBA, like one of the best leagues in the world. And like, that's been so much fun to be able to work with extraordinary. I'm going to start crying because it's hard. Women's sports is so hard. And to work alongside the NBA and NBA teams and see the way you can build something with an independent spirit, but that's tied to the best practices of men's sports. Like, I'm just, yeah, I'm pretty excited about it.
2: All right. Well, we're going to move to our rapid fire. You know how you're a listener of the show. You know how this works. We'll bounce it back and forth. Keep it tight. Okay. Dream deal making partner.
0: Jasmine Robinson.
1: A deal you wish you had done.
0: I'm not being rapid on this. Everything we haven't done is still in process. Just sometimes you have to wait an extra 10 years.
2: All right. You will potentially have a say in naming a new team, the Cleveland WNBA team. So what's your favorite team name of all time?
0: Oh, I got to go with the Lakers, my childhood team, though obviously I'm becoming a Cavs fan. Lakes in L.A., you know.
2: They don't
0: just
2: exist.
0: Something's, as my dad says, in basketball, you just follow your love.
1: Me and you both.
0: It doesn't totally make sense.
1: Pat Riley, Magic Johnson, Showtime. I love it. So who's your favorite WNBA player of all time?
0: I'm going to have to go with Lisa Leslie.
2: Good one.
0: Got to go with my girl.
2: Thanks so much for listening to just part of our conversation with Monarch Collective's Karen Ortman. 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
4: ABC News, I'm Dave Packard. Urgent preparations underway as health officials work to evacuate passengers on a Dutch hantavirus-infected cruise ship. Three people have died. The vessel on its way to Spain's Canary Islands, where CDC officials will be standing by. Dr. Maria Van Kerkhove, director of the

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6: ABC News, I'm Dave Packard. Urgent preparations underway as health officials work to evacuate passengers on a Dutch hantavirus-infected cruise ship. Three people have died. The vessel on its way to Spain's Canary Islands, where CDC officials will be standing by. Dr. Maria Van Kerkhove, director of the Department of Epidemic and Pandemic Management.
7: Right now, there's nobody on board that has any symptoms, including passengers and crew. That's great news.
6: 17 Americans are on board. Nearly a dozen people rushed to a hospital following a possible boat explosion off the waters of Miami this afternoon. In Denver, a Frontier Airlines jet hitting and killing a trespasser who was on the runway during takeoff. Threats from Iran, the IRGC Navy Command, warning in a post on X that any attack on Iranian oil tankers and commercial vessels will result in heavy attacks on one of the American centers in the region and enemy ships. Bobby Cox, a folksy manager of the Atlanta Braves, has died. He was 84 years old. This is ABC News.
8: And I'm Ed Kalenge in the Bloomberg newsroom. Here are some of the stories we're watching. President Trump is scheduled to meet with his Chinese counterpart Xi Jinping in Beijing this week after postponing their summit due to the war in Iran. Former U.S. Ambassador to China Nick Burns weighed in on talks.
9: For both governments, for both leaders, this is the most important relationship they have, the U.S.-China relationship. And they have ambitions for this year. I mean, they want to meet Xi Jinping, Donald Trump, 2 to 3, even 4 times this year. And there's a lot to talk about. I think we'll see a big focus on trade, supply chain, and the commercial relationship.
8: Former U.S. Ambassador to China Nick Burns on Bloomberg this weekend. Treasury Secretary Scott Bessent has said the war in Iran will also be a big focus since the conflict's affecting Chinese fuel shipments. Representative Ro Khanna also joined Bloomberg this weekend and talked about what he expects and hopes from President Trump in the talks.
10: He has a lot that he has to reverse. We've had China hold us hostage on rare earths and critical minerals. I want a deal that actually helps American farmers, American shipbuilders, American manufacturers, and I hope he will work to get that. He hasn't so far.
8: Representative Ro Khanna. The war in Iran is draining the world's oil buffer at an unprecedented pace. Bloomberg's Monica Ricks reports.
11: The International Energy Agency says the world's burned through oil inventories at record speed due to the war, which is eating into the buffer that protects against supply shocks. In fact, global visible oil stocks are already close to their lowest since 2018, with immediate points of stress in Asia in countries like Indonesia, Vietnam, Pakistan, and the Philippines. Officials say they could hit critical levels of supplies in as little as a month. Europe's also stretched thin, especially when it comes to jet fuel. Some analysts predict they could hit critical levels as soon as June. Monica Ricks, Bloomberg Radio.
8: In an interview Friday on Bloomberg Television, Federal Reserve Bank of Chicago President Austin Goolsbee said all options on interest rates are on the table right now.
12: If we get some progress on inflation and we show we're headed back to a path of on our way to 2% inflation, I'm optimistic rates can go down. We just haven't been having that now for some time, and that's makes me more concerned, and I'm less optimistic.
8: Global news 24 hours a day and whenever you want it with Bloomberg News Now. I'm Ed Kalenge. This is Bloomberg.
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2: 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I'm Sarah Holder, and today on the show, we're talking about social casinos.
3: You definitely don't have to spend money to play the game. However, like, your experience is a lot better if you do.
2: Brenna Ingram lives in Grand Rapids, Michigan. A few years ago, a couple of her friends told her about their new hobby.
3: They were talking about this game, and I was like, what are you playing? And they're like, it's this game Monopoly Go, you should download it. And I was like, okay.
2: Brenna got into it right away. Pretty soon, Monopoly Go became a central part of her social life.
3: We started a group chat called the Monopoly Go Mommies. We talk about the game, we partner up with each other for different events, but then we also like talk about other things like life things and TV shows, and just like it's become more of like a friend group.
2: The rules of Monopoly Go are simple.
3: You have dice that you are rolling around the Monopoly board. And as you go around the Monopoly board, you're either collecting tokens or collecting different things to then essentially get rewards.
2: The game is free to play, but there are ways to get more dice, keep the game going longer, and advance through levels faster if you're willing to pay.
3: I feel like the first time I spent money in the game was probably like one of those like $4.99 deals or something to get more dice.
2: Monopoly Go is part of a broad universe of online games where you can't actually make any money, but you can spend money. Some of them are known as social casinos. And Vernon Silver, a senior writer on Bloomberg's investigative team, has found that some people are spending a lot.
4: A range of money is astounding. You have evidence in these cases of people spending over $1 million on rolls or coins in these games where they don't have a chance ever of winning back a penny.
2: Casino-style games have become a booming business for the companies that make them and for the platforms that carry them. The games brought in more than $11 billion last year, according to the market intelligence firm Sensor Tower, Inc. But recently, the industry has been under growing scrutiny.
4: These are lawsuits in the U.S. that involve using state gambling law to allege that these games were illegal gambling, and as a result, the players deserve to get their money back.
2: Monopoly Go itself isn't the subject of any of these lawsuits, which target games that more overtly look like casinos, with graphics resembling slot machines. Still, Brenna's suggestion to somebody considering downloading Monopoly Go for the first time?
3: Don't do it.
2: I'm Sarah Holder, and this is The Big Take from Bloomberg News. Today on the show, inside the world of social casinos, and how the world's biggest tech platforms have profited from their rise. Have you ever played Monopoly Go, or Double Down Casino, or Candy Crush? That's my game of choice. Well, these are all examples of app-based games that some in the industry categorize as social casinos, or games with gambling-like elements. Bloomberg's Vernon Silver says the industry really got its start around 2010, when Apple's App Store was in its infancy, and everyone seemed to be playing Facebook games like Farmville. But the industry has only gained steam since the pandemic.
4: During the lockdowns, you know, 2020 for COVID, there was a whole boom in people just being on their devices, people playing games, and that's when downloads and in-app spending took off.
2: Vernon says these social casino games have shifted how some gaming companies make their money.
4: The gaming economy used to be, you know, you spend $50 or $60 to buy the game, you know, a cartridge or a login for it, download, and it was yours and you played and you could play as much as you wanted. And it just became much more lucrative to have most people, and convenient for most people, for have most people just playing for free. And then a small number of people day after day, week after week, pouring in thousands and in some cases, hundreds of thousands into the gameplay.
2: Today, the world of casino-style games is wide. It includes apps that look and operate very much like little mobile casinos with virtual slot machines and roulette wheels.

0: It also includes games that look nothing like casinos, but still have some of those same gambling-style mechanics built in.
1: Which scholars have defined as containing random rewards. So a loot box, a chest where you open it up and you can either get one jewel or 10 jewels or a free sword or whatever it is, that when the internal game loop is embedded with a cycle of there's some resource you want and you go out and you try to get it, and at random you can get more or less of it, and then eventually you can run out of it, and then here you are either waiting an hour or waiting a day or spending $1.99 to get more of that resource, and you start the process all over again.
0: So what might drive someone to spend not just a few dollars, but hundreds of dollars or more on virtual Monopoly Go dice or more jewels or more spins? One explanation lies in the game's design.
1: Let's say you've been spending a buck or two for 20 minutes play every day for the last 5 days, and all of a sudden you realize, gosh, I've wasted all that money on those when I could have, you know, for 10 or 50 or $100 gotten more than enough than I'd ever really need to spend for the rest of the month. And all of a sudden, click, you've made your in-app purchase and you're spending it.
0: Vernon says there are certain mechanics built into many of these games, like limited time offers and bundle deals, that tempt players to spend larger and larger amounts and keep playing longer.
1: The players and the researchers say that there's really no difference between the flow state and the state of mind when you're on a casino floor or you're playing a game with random rewards. For some people, we found that's perfectly fine and it's under control. And for a small number of people who are the source of the vast majority of the income for online games of all types, it's a slightly different story.
0: Brenna Ingram says the Monopoly Go mommies consider themselves casual social gamers. But at a certain point, they wanted to figure out how much they'd been spending on the app.
2: So everyone like went to customer service, asked. I think mine was like $80 in the past 3 years. But there were people in the group that had spent like $1,500, $2,000, $3,000. That's like a vacation or, you know, like rent payment and that kind of thing. So the amount is kind of insane.
0: Hasbro, which makes the Monopoly board game, said it works with Scopely, the game maker behind Monopoly Go, to deliver a fun, engaging, and responsible player experience. Scopely said that Monopoly Go players, on average, have spent less than a dollar per month, with most making zero purchases. But some of the biggest players of these kinds of games can spend much more. Within the industry, employees at social casino app companies have borrowed the language of traditional gambling businesses to categorize their customers, according to internal emails. Spending a few thousand dollars might make you a minnow. Tens of thousands? That makes you a dolphin. And the people who spend hundreds of thousands to millions, they're known as whales.
1: We're talking about an economy where something in the range of 6% of the players generate almost all the income.
0: This lucrative social casino business model has started to be tested in court. Lawyers have started bringing a series of class action lawsuits against the makers of some of these games. The plaintiff's core argument is that these companies are essentially running gambling operations without a license.
1: What these lawsuits are trying to do is to get some of that money back.
0: Game makers have argued in court filings that their games weren't illegal gambling because players don't need to pay to play and are never winners or losers of something of value. They also highlight the positive feedback they've gotten from players. One of the cases Vernon examined was brought in Washington State against the maker of a game called High Five Casino.
1: High Five Casino is what we would call a traditional OG social casino. This is like you go in, there are lots of different versions of casino games. It is, you know, it's one app, and within that app, there are dozens and dozens of versions of kind of the same thing, you know, slot machines, what have you, set up with different branding and graphics.
0: Vernon says one of the striking pieces of evidence in the lawsuit emerged from a transcript between a customer and a customer service rep.
1: This particular customer said that they had lost their own ability to control their playing. And in a real self

0: deprecating way, said, look, I'm addicted. You got to take it off. I can't help myself. And this player was expressing fairly clearly what they wanted the company to do, which was to get the thing off their computer, whatever that might mean to this person's knowledge of how these things worked. The player didn't want it accessible anymore.
1: And how did the company respond?
0: They shut off her ability to buy new coins, and then they thanked her and gave her 1 billion free coins to continue playing with. This is significant because had this been a regulated casino, Las Vegas or online, there in almost every jurisdiction in the U.S. would have been a mandated procedure for helping that person self-exclude from playing that game. And, you know, what the gambling addiction advocates have pointed out, as well as the lawyers for the plaintiffs in this case, is that when you aren't a real money casino and you're not regulated and you're marketing yourself as a game, you don't have the same regulations, which means you don't have the same guardrails. And when people do get in over their heads, there aren't as many protections for them.
1: In 2024, a judge in the High Five Casino case ultimately ruled the company had violated gambling laws. And last year, a jury ordered the company to pay almost $25 million in damages to players. High Five declined to comment for the story. In April, it agreed with the plaintiffs on a settlement, the terms of which haven't been disclosed. Many similar class action suits against other game developers have also ended in settlements.
0: In Washington state alone, social casinos companies have paid over $500 million in settlements.
1: The company behind High Five Casino no longer offers the game in Washington state. But in most others, it's still free to play via Apple, Facebook, and Google. This has been the Big Take Podcast on Bloomberg Radio. I'm Sarah Holder, and I spoke with Vernon Silver about social casinos and how the world's biggest tech platforms have profited from their rise. 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
4: From ABC News, I'm Dave Patrick. Passengers on the cruise ship Hondius will arrive at the port of Tenerife in the Canary Islands tomorrow after they were exposed to an outbreak of the Hantavirus. WHO Director Tedros Adhanom Ghebreyesus tried to assure residents not to worry about another outbreak like COVID.
5: One is because of the very nature of the disease itself, but second, the risk is low because the Spanish government has made all the preparations to prevent any problem.
4: ABC's Maggie Rulli in the Canary Islands, where mobile medical units are setting up.
6: Once that ship is anchored offshore, they plan to start evacuations as soon as possible. The Spanish government wants to get those passengers off of the Canary Islands and onwards towards their home countries. Now, for the Americans, that means they'll be met and escorted by the CDC, taken back to the States, and sent straight to the National Quarantine Unit in Omaha, Nebraska.
4: Officials say 11 people rushed to a hospital following a boat explosion off the waters of Miami this afternoon. This witness.
7: Right about 10 to 1 p.m. Not a great way to start the summer, that's for sure.
4: There's something that looks like an oil spill off Iran's coast, but Iranian officials insist there's been no damage to its storage facilities. ABC foreign correspondent Tom Sophie Borridge is in the Middle East.
8: The source of the oil is unclear, but it's believed to be several thousand barrels, stretching for miles in the Sea of Harg Island, home to Iran's main oil terminal, through which 90% of its oil exports normally pass. Iran denying reports of a spill, a spokesman telling state-run media the sheen is the result of a discharge from a tanker.
4: Here at home, an explosion and fire right outside of New Orleans sent smoke into the air. First responders rushing to the scene, a refinery at a capacity of 185 barrels a day.
6: That refinery fire happened on Friday and is now under control. But this coming at a time when crude oil and petroleum products are in short supply.
4: That's ABC's Jacqueline Lee. 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